0: teal puppets, J.D. Vance, they're paying billions for energy companies to abandon plans to build wind farms and also long-term energy investments into renewables. I mean, it's just so sinister. It's sick. And this is under Transportation Secretary Sean Duffy, who got the job because he was on a show that had road in the title. And Trader Trump said, well, roads, transportation, roads are a part of transportation, I guess. Maybe if he was on, I don't know, if Thomas the Train, right? Isn't that that's a thing? I'm surprised he didn't put Thomas the Train as the energy secretary, right? All you have to do is be on a show that he saw. It had road in the title. I don't know how that makes him qualified to be transportation secretary, but okay. But they withdrew or terminated $679 million in funding for offshore wind projects, 12 of them so far, that they're framing it as protecting taxpayers while actually undermining taxpayers, taking more money out of taxpayers' pockets. So Trump spent years screaming about waste, fraud, and abuse. Remember Elon Musk, who the world's first trillionaire, who he unleashed on our government, let him run rampant, firing Americans, you know, just destroying our government from the inside. The government that the founders fought a revolution to create and entrust to us. That's what we're talking about. That's why they hate America. You know, they're not patriots. They like government just fine. They just don't like democracy. They like authoritarian government. They like aristocracy, monarchy. You know, they like authoritarianism, oligarchy. So they scream about waste, fraud, and abuse. Then they turn around and pay companies billions of taxpayer dollars not to build clean energy projects that are already paid for. So dismantle this shit. Don't move forward. So there's Hickenlooper and others in Congress are launching an investigation. I don't know. I guess that's all you can do at this point because we don't have power. And Democracy Forward lays it out clearly that they're signing deals to give energy companies massive buyouts. But we already gave them money to build renewables. On top of this, it's every leap forward they're trying to unravel. This is what conservative energy policy looks like in practice. It is the kneecapping of renewables. It's the kneecapping of our future, of America's future, of the youth who want to live in a clean environment. They want renewables. And it's not just about the renewables. It's about utility bills. In fact, there was just heard a story on the Green Energy Report on Brad Friedman and Desi Doyen, how in Australia that they started paying people, that the Australian citizens, because they are producing so much renewable energy that it's coming back to them. They don't even, there's more energy than they know what to do with, and so they're cutting checks for people of Australia who have solar on their houses and whatnot, because they have, you know, they're generating this power and they're utilizing it. And so it just seems like a win-win all around. What if, you made a clean energy future? Doesn't seem like something that you would be against, that anybody would be against. It's pathologically evil to be against it, because it's better. It's better for the future, but it's also not just about energy in itself, but it's also jobs, right? There's no downside to creating a green energy infrastructure for the future. Absolutely none. In fact, it's also saves lives, right? We have a cleaner environment. And think about a world where no young person has to go fight in some foreign oil war, right? No one has to die for oil anymore. And we can leave the Middle East. No one had to die in Iran. No one has to lick Mohammed bin Bonesaw's boots. But Trader Trump wants to do that. But as we know, this 80-year-old thing, this 80-year-old parasite who declared more losses than every other American taxpayer, who got who was the biggest loser, who received the largest tax return because he declared more losses. I mean, this parasite has been like an anchor on American progress, an albatross around our national neck. And now he's paying to keep America stuck in the fossil fuel age. It's absolutely evil. It's unconscionable. Instead of investing billions in clean energy, I mean, we're talking about efficiency, community resilience, getting away from foreign oil, right? Making a cleaner environment. And now, and also jobs that can't be outsourced. So, it doesn't just hurt the climate, it kills jobs, it kills innovation. So they're ceding the renewable future to China, basically. And local economies could benefit from renewable infrastructure, but Trader Trump don't give a shit. You know, he's pals with the oil industry. You think this is strengthening America's energy security? No. It's burning us down for short-term profit and an ideology. This is the Republican ideology, conservative ideology, which really proves how we started the show. You know, it's like they're not patriots. They are the, they're the ideal. What am I trying to say? Their ideology is greed, selfishness, and certainly isn't progress. So, guys, listen. I don't know. I don't even know what we're going to do. It seems insurmountable. It's unbelievable that someone would be this evil to do that. That a president would set us up for failure like that, while the whole world moves on to renewables. And we didn't hear one word about this. I don't know, did you hear anything about this on the corporate media? I think this, something like this, should be on breaking news. It should be front page news on every newspaper that Trader Trump is taking billions of our tax dollars to pay energy companies to not build the renewable projects that we already paid for. Okay? That's a scandal. I don't know. What are we going to do? Okay, guys, thank you for hanging out today. And thank you for being so kind about me missing Friday. It was unavoidable. I just couldn't sit in this chair, tell you the truth. And I feel okay. I mean, I have some, one of those lidocaine packs on my back now. So, thank you, JD Christie, for your super chat right under the gate, right before we close down the show. We'll be here on Thursday. Let's see. And then Friday, we have a guest, I believe. Chick Canfora, I believe. Yes, a survivor of Kent State. That's going to be Friday. That'll be an interesting conversation. And So I hope you'll be there, okay? So do me a favor, like and subscribe and all that stuff. Hit the notification bell, subscribe to Political Voices. I know I tell you to do a lot of things, but more will be revealed and more will be required. We're in this together. I can't do it without you. Subscribe to my Substack. If you can and can afford it, please subscribe with some money, you know, financially. Become a paid subscriber because I can't, I don't know. You want more shows? We gotta do more show. I mean, I got, you know, it's just a practical reality of trying to keep the lights on in Terror Buster Studios. And I gotta get the numbers up, so subscribe. If you can't subscribe financially, just subscribe, okay? Because that'll help get the numbers up. And then hopefully we can, you know, the show will get bigger and bigger and grow and blah, blah, blah. And I won't be, you know, I'm already fucking old here, you know. I'm getting exhausted. I'm exhausted from life. So we got a lot of work to do. And I don't want to have to stop doing the show in this critical time. That's all I'm saying. So meet me halfway if you can. And subscribe to YouTube. You know, the Political Voices and also the Terror Buster YouTube. Alrighty? These are your orders. In the meantime, I write on the Political Voices Substack, so there'll be articles there as well. And on my Terror Buster, that's on the Terror Buster Substack, because I generally am there. I don't really hang out on other social medias. And so mostly on Substack and YouTube and TikTok, trying to do TikTok. Tickety-tack, trying to build that up, you know, blah, blah, blah. It's all, it gets very exhausting. So if you subscribe or become a patron at patreon.com/TarotDevil, and that helps keep the lights on, and maybe one day if we get enough patrons, we could hire somebody, I don't know, hire somebody to do some things, so the show has better production value and all. I don't know. We're doing all right I guess. It could be better. All right. But whatever. This is the liberal media. If I had a billionaire silent partner, I'd take it. If I won the lottery, I would not bother you. And, okay. Enough. Enough e-begging. Thank you for hanging out, guys. And thank you, Andrea, for keeping us safe over on the Twitch chat. And thank you, Jim, for being a moderator over on YouTube. So, remember what I told you. We will win. We will win. Why? Because we're on the right side of history. That's why. We're on the right side of decency, dignity, democracy, right? Humanity, right? Look over here. My name is Tara Devlin. Ah! This is Tara Jr. Jr. And we will see you on Thursday and in the meantime on the Substack. See you soon. Look over there, Jr. Jr. Oh, over here. Look over here. Say yes, own. Yes, make America decent again. See you soon.
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1: All right, you guys, introducing Jeff Deist. Back when I met him, he was the chief of staff for Congressman Dr. Ron Paul back in the W. Bush years. And then, of course, he was the director or the, the director of the Mises Institute for many years. And now he is at Monetary Metals, which I believe is monetarymetals.com. And we're bringing him on at the Libertarian Institute, in fact. Good to see you, Jeff. How you doing?
10: Scott, I'm trying to think of when I met you, early 2000s, somewhere in there. It's got to be 20 plus years.
1: Yeah, 2004 was when we first met in person, and I interviewed Dr. Paul at the LP convention in Atlanta.
10: And certainly be long.
1: I remember you sitting there going, wrap it up, come on. That was great, though. Good old Ron. Yeah, I want to talk to you about a lot of things, but might as well talk to you about that. The greatest American who ever lived, Dr. Ron Paul, you got to work for him. And I don't say that lightly. I mean, I really like the guy, but to me, it's a quantitative thing. He's the one who taught liberty to more people than anybody ever. And that's sort of an all-encompassing thing in terms of like his natural rights theory, his theories of constitutional limited government, his, you know, deep understanding of Austrian economic theory, and, you know, severe education in history and in foreign policy and all of these things, even his experience in the Air Force, traipsing all around the world. Luckily, he didn't have to go to Vietnam. But he is such a great guy, and you got to work so closely with him for so long. Can you tell us a little bit about that and what that meant to you then? And why'd you ever quit, even?
10: Well, I mean, let's not forget, he also delivered a couple babies. He had a day job during all this. That's what's so...
1: Remarkable. I'll tell you a funny story about that, by the way. So his older brother, Wayne, married, I'm 99% sure, smack me if I'm wrong, Donna, his nurse, his head nurse. And so she told me that I met them and they're both great. And she told me, yeah, when you hear that Ron Paul delivered 4,000 babies, well, I did too.
10: Yeah.
1: And I delivered every one of them with him.
10: Well, and I've been out and about in Ron's hometown of Lake Jackson, had people come up to Ron and say, hey, you delivered me or you delivered my son, which, by the way, didn't hurt politically. Mm-hmm. You're trying to portray this really sweet guy who's a OBGYN with an incredible bedside manner, and you're trying to paint him as some radical who wants to legalize drugs or wants to let Iran bomb us. You know, it gets a little tougher when the actual target is such a good-hearted person. And the thing about Ron versus almost everybody on Capitol Hill is he's just genuine. What he is what he looks like is what you actually get. He's not a fake. And that's awfully hard it's hard to fake not being a fake. It's hard to fake being genuine. And people forget, you know, he was born in 35. So he's not a boomer. He's not a World War II. He's what they call the silent generation. So he's a little squeezed in there, a little too young for World War II. Carol's the same year. But that's a while now. He turned 90 last year, born same year as Elvis, by the way. And still active, still doing the Liberty Report with Daniel McAdams every day at 11 Central, live on YouTube.
1: Yep.
10: And I actually owe him a phone call. He's a great guy. And look at his kids. I mean, 3 out of his 5 kids were MDs. And just, he's got, I think, already 8 or 10 great-grandchildren. He's got maybe 30-something grandchildren. I mean, wow. That's, talk about planting a flag. So, incredible family.
1: Yeah, absolutely. I've met people who were delivered by Dr. Paul, like here and there. They're like, oh, you're a Ron Paul guy. I was delivered by him. Like,
10: yeah.
1: Small world. That's great. I don't know if people can tell in the intro to this show, in the old clip of me where I still got long hair and I'm going, oh, yeah. It's Dr. Paul's who I'm talking to. He's kind of stepping down off the stage there. And that was at an event at UT right up in the run up to the war. It must have been late 02 or early 03. He came and gave a speech at UT. And,
10: yes.
1: You know, opposing the war in Iraq, of course.
10: He even gave a speech to the graduating medical school class at UT.
11: Oh, wow.
10: This is not so well known. And I believe I can find that speech either in written or video form, but Ron basically gave a bit of a cautionary tale to these graduating MDs, saying, you know, that warning them about insurance and government and privacy and other things. So it's pretty remarkable life, really.
11: Yeah. Yeah, he is great. And I'm glad that you emphasize the is, like, absolutely present tense. People say Ron Paul was right. Tune in daily. Ron Paul is right still about everything. And we should be specific about all the things he was right, because people like to say that even as they continue to do exactly what he has warned and still warns against, especially when it comes to foreign policy and that kind of thing. Republicans like to pretend they're Ron Paul, but none of them really are. And, you know, that's really our political dilemma, right? Is if only we had a House and a Senate full of Pauls, we'd be fine.
10: Well, again, with these other members of Congress, or at least most of them, there's two versions of that. The fake and the real. And here's an apocryphal story, but true, actually. During the 08 crisis, the worst of it, the worst days of it, when they were holding emergency meetings, David Stockman recounts this 3 or 4 days in his book, The Great Deformation. They were holding backdoor meetings and deciding who would be bailed out, AIG, would they let Lehman Brothers fail? Would they let Countrywide fail? No, they forced Bank of America to buy it. So there were these really incredible backroom machinations. And at least ostensibly, the party line in the GOP was, we have to intervene with capitalism, save capitalism. That's paraphrasing W. And there was an emergency meeting one night of the GOP caucus. I guess the entirety of not just the financial service members, but the whole caucus, all of the GOP members over at one of the larger rooms at the Capitol Hill Club, if people know Washington, D.C. and know the Hill. And one of the committee chairmen in the subcommittee chairman in the Financial Services Committee is a guy named Spencer Baucus, who is a retired congressman from my state of Alabama. And he stood up in front of that whole room to his credit. And this was, you know, Paul Ryan would have been a young member at the time, that sort of thing. He stood up in front of that whole room and said, you know, Ron Paul's been talking about this. He's been talking about this day will come, and now it's come, and Ron Paul was right. And a lot of people in that room, according to our late great friend, Congressman Walter Jones, a great and humble man from North Carolina, he said a lot of those Republicans agreed. So I think Ron's impact is greater than people think. It's just subtle sometimes, but it's out there.
11: Yeah. Well, and, you know, Donald Trump has, you know, sucked up, I guess, a lot of the attention of the entire anti-establishmentarian right of all different descriptions. That maybe if Ron had been 25 years younger and still, you know, rocking in his prime in Washington for the last, you know, 20 years instead of Donald Trump, it would have been something different. But then again, a lot of people are realizing a little belatedly, but constructively, that Donald Trump ain't Ron Paul. He's just Rudy Giuliani. And it's really too bad, because what we needed was Dr. Paul or somebody very much like him to bring us a real return to normalcy. In fact, Trump is such a character that when Biden was elected in 20, they were able to portray that as a return to normalcy, as though Biden's insanity and, you know, absolute, you know, inane recklessness was normalcy compared to the caricature of himself that Donald Trump, you know, I mean, they sure did it to him, but he did it to himself too. When what we really needed was to abandon, you know, I guess as Murray Rothbard would say, repeal the 20th century, the 21st, and then get to work on the 20th. That would be a return to normalcy. Stop doing all the crazy stuff that we've been doing lately, at least for starters. And instead we got this. I'm leading towards a question, because it's a generational shift going on now too. And there are a lot of young men who maybe they voted for Trump or they, you know, looked at him, but they're already jaded from there and they need to know what's right. But what's right hasn't changed. Right. And starting with hard money. And you know, this is my obsession. I know it's yours too, but it just seems to me, and whatever, I'm a libertarian nut, so maybe I'm just confirmation bias all the way down on this, but I just look at every social problem is central banking's fault, or, you know, inflationary money. If it wasn't for inflation, it seems like so many of these social problems wouldn't be the problems that they are. Even when people complain about like these hedge funds and financial capital coming and buying up these companies and running them into the ground and all those things, you know, and the immigration and the crime and the everything, it's all because of the funny money. If they only couldn't do that, they wouldn't be able to do the rest of this terrible stuff. And it's never too late for people to get that straight, right?
10: Well, incentives matter, and our monetary policy creates a bunch of terrible incentives. And the thing is, and here's where I think libertarians and Austrians drop the ball, is that it's cultural and ethical and social. It's not just economics. How we organize our lives around cheaper money, let's say money that costs less to borrow and that is worth a lot less a year from now than it is today, makes us worse people, right? If you look at the late era of Paul Volcker around 1981, 82, all the way to 2022 with Biden and Jerome Powell, in those 40 years, basically interest rates went down and down and down and down. Now, not straight down, you know, they jigged and jagged, but they mostly went down. So for 40 years, which is most of our lives, saving money became increasingly for chumps, and borrowing money became increasingly the rational play. And so there's two ways to borrow money. One is to just be an idiot and go live beyond your means and go bankrupt or whatever that might be. The other is to be crafty with money and like private equity people and go out and borrow it in smart ways and basically use other people's money to finance deals and enrich oneself. But either way, whether you're ruining your personal life or you're prospering in your nefarious hedge fund life or whatever it might be, it's because of distorted incentives. There's no doubt about that. And so we have this incredible populist issue that we're failing to grab. You can go up to any kind of normie in your life, your family, friends, whatever, and just, you can just feel it, right? And Trump was able to tap this a little bit, but you can just feel it. You go to Arby's and you get, let's say, two sandwiches and a drink. It's $23 or something. And you just drive, you literally, like, you almost do a double take of driving. And so, you know, you take that across broad society, stuff people actually buy. Not CPI or whatever bullshit they're trying to give us, but right. Some people actually buy, which is, you know, you go to Costco and look at steaks. You go pay your kids' college, whatever it might be, especially medical and education, two areas, by the way, where government's most involved. And people smell a rat. They know something's wrong. And we failed to capitalize on that. We failed to step into that breach and explain it because we like to turn up our noses a little bit at populism. We like to be a little academic-y. And, you know, we like theory and we like debate and we like conferences and books and podcasts. But that's not where most normies are. They do absolutely sense something's wrong. But if we don't have a better story than a really facile theater kid story like Mondami,
11: yeah,
10: might win the day.
1: Check it out, you guys. I'm a Tuttle twin. I'm really so proud of this. And I love these guys, Connor Boyack and Elijah Stanfield. They write and draw the great Tuttle Twins books, teaching kids about real principles of liberty so that your kids don't have to grow up commie. And this is their monthly magazine, The Tuttle Times. And check it out. I'm in it. Well, first of all, there's a great ad for the Scott Horton Academy. But also, look at this, 100 years of blowback, and it's about the Tuttle Twins go down to the skate park and they meet me, Skater Scott, and there I am doing a big slobber. 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Isn't that cool? Just go to TuttleTwins.com/free magazine. That's all you got to do. 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It's a guy named Mikkel Thorup. 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I've met him, and He's been an expat for many years and knows the rules and regulations all around the world about buying property and or other investments, how to protect your neck, even get citizenships and passports from other countries and everything you need to know to be an expat, whether you're afraid of the coming collapse or just fighting modern day price inflation. 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
11: You know, so I thought, like, around the time of the Mises Caucus taking over the Libertarian Party, I said to the guys, listen, let's just focus on foreign policy and central banking. That's the Ron Paul way. These are the worst things about our society. We tackle these first, and we prove that consistently this is who we are. We want hard money and peace, and we're pissed off. We really mean it. And I hear people out in society, they go, oh, you're anti-war. What are you, a libertarian? Right? As opposed to, what are you, some kind of stinking hippie? It's, oh, what are you, one of those free market guys? That's why you hate war so much? Yeah, right, exactly. And it's just the most crucial thing in the world to me that people really get that message. But I was probably sleeping on a little bit the culture war, which I don't think it's in libertarians' interest to move too far to the right necessarily. But my idea at the time was central banking and war, these are eternal issues. They're the worst things. They're the things that we are the best on. No one knows inflation like the Austrians. The Chicago school guys might as well be communists when it comes to inflation. They don't know anything about it. Only Austrians are good on this stuff. This is what we should be focusing on. And I thought woke was sort of such a cheap fad that it was just going to come and go. Like I didn't really see the whole importance in the thing. But now I see like really how harmful a lot of that stuff got, and how harmful a lot of the backlash and everything and all the hurt feelings and everything from it and all that. So I think, you know, I might, but the rest of the Mises Caucus didn't listen to me on that, by the way. They were all good on basically trying to stay away from all of that stuff at least, or I mean, you know, fight it in their own ways, in the best ways. But so really it goes to, you know, really the legacy of Justin Raimondo and antiwar.com and everything ultimately is to appeal to the right, because the Ron Paul voters, because that's who matters. Nobody cares if a bunch of liberals are anti-war. First of all, they're not reliably anti-war. And even when they're pro-war, they're no good in a fight anyway.
12: Well,
11: right-winger support for the war state is the only thing that makes it possible. And it's on very shaky ground. I'm sure you've seen the polls that our council plus the absolute, you know, blatant folly of American foreign policy is proving our case in front of everyone right now. In a really close way, I think.
12: And Trump never tried to portray himself or lie about being a free market guy. He's never been one, and he's never claimed to be one. He's a trade protectionist, fine. But what he did lie about was being an America first anti-interventionist foreign policy guy. That turns out to not be the case, and he folded like a cheap suit on that. Okay. So that's where we are. That brings the opportunity sort of back to us and takes it away from the populist Trumpian right, right? Because the war weariness is still a thing in America. And as the economic conditions deteriorate, I think it's going to get worse. Americans are, you know, when they're fat and happy, they might say, yeah, get the Iranians. But when they're unemployed at home, their interest in Iran is going to be minuscule. I guarantee you that much. And let's hope we don't have another huge jobs crash like 2008. But I do think the culture matters. I think it's not just a Justin Raimondo goal or effect of making the right anti-war. It's Pat Buchanan. It's Ron Paul. It's Paul Gottfried. It's Sam Francis.
11: Lou Rockwell.
12: It's Lou Rockwell. It's Joe Sobrin. Because right now, for the first time in my life, the reactionaries are on the left. if there's one thing you can give Trump credit for, it's he's made the left reactionary. They're the ones who have to flip out at every new crazy gambit or trial balloon that Trump floats. Like, we're going to buy Greenland or, you know, whatever. I mean, it's just who does that? I mean, it just sends them into absolute hysterics. And so, you know, we have to get rid of this idea that populism's a dirty word. It's not. I mean, populism is entirely justified. That we have terrible elites. They're we don't have natural elites. We have the worst possible people. Think, you know, the Tony Blairs of the world, and then their secretive backers, the Soroses or whatever. These are the worst people. And so we have every right to be anti-elite. And moreover, it works. I mean, whether you think these are astroturfed Tony Blairs of the world, and then their secretive backers, the Soroses or whatever. These are the worst people. And so we have every right to be anti-elite. And moreover, it,

0: early 90s, mid 90s, maybe, a good friend of mine, Joe Becker, relating to me that Murray Rothbard was supporting Pat Buchanan for president. And I remember being so puzzled by that because, you know, my bare bones understanding of Pat Buchanan at the time was that he was a trade protectionist. And that was about the extent of it. And I was like, well, why would Rothbard ever support a guy like that? And of course, now, contextually, I understand it perfectly well as opposed to the alternatives at the time. And so we have to understand the reactionary nature of what we believe. If you're afraid of it, if you try to deny it, I mean, we're talking about healing a mindset of the entire 20th century. They created two vast world wars that created, you know, police states, that created unbelievable growth in the entitlement and welfare state. It created unbelievable diminutions of freedom and property rights. It created central banking. Central banking precedes the 20th century, but still, this is not for the faint of heart. And when you look at who is not faint of heart, last period of American politics, that's been, call it the new right, the alt-right, whatever it is, the populist right. And I mean, if we can't learn from them or tactically better understand them, then I think we're not doing our job.
1: Yeah, no, I totally agree with that. And I'm not scared of populism. In fact, this was in my early experience with libertarianism. All I understood it to be was sort of Reason Magazine, Cato-White libertarianism, where it's sort of maybe even kind of the Randian idea that, oh, poor big business, they're the last persecuted minority. Those poor billionaires, I saw the tweets today. Poor rich people, they're the only ones who pay income taxes. Like every single working person in this country is getting soaked in their payroll taxes all year long, FICA and Social Security, plus their income tax. And then maybe they'll get a bit of a rebate back any part of the year without interest and whatever. Give me that stuff. And so what I've never been interested in is libertarianism as an apologia for corrupt power that gained their money through favoritism, which is almost everybody. But it's sort of like, well, what are you going to do? You can't throw out capitalism. So you're going to have to throw out the state because the two intersect is where all the corruption lies. And of course, you have to have property rights and trade and prices. The problem is the Congress that created the central bank that then can pass out. And from there, all the income taxation, all the regulation, all the favoritism, the ability of the government to pick winners and losers and corrupt everything, which is really the emergency of our time, right? Is because they still call this capitalism, despite all the your and my quibbles, and which is why people are turning more and more to socialism, because this isn't working. And they think that is the opposite.
0: Well, and capitalism properly understood is definitely anti-war, because war is the ultimate expression of politics. We say politics is war by other means. Well, war is when politics are taken to its natural conclusion, right? We stop fighting it over policy or voting, and we just shoot each other instead. But it's the same basic thing. It's conflict. It's resolving conflict in a zero sum or even negative sum manner, right? So war, by definition, is inherently destructive of capital. So in my eyes, capitalism is anti-war because it always seeks to preserve and to expand and to accumulate capital. And so there's never a good capitalist reason to blow a bunch of shit up to rearrange the politics between two countries, let's say. There's always a better way. And so I think Mises made a mistake when he assumed that economic liberalism, which is win-win, right? Mutually beneficial exchange, is somehow there could be win-win in liberal politics, especially with democracy, liberal democracy. And Mises was a liberal Democrat at the end of the day. He believed that democracy was a mechanism for the peaceful transfer of power from one, state leaders to the next. Now, it's easy for us to say, given the hindsight of the full 20th century, now the 21st, that, well, gee whiz,

0: thesis was wrong about that. But at the time, you know, he was coming out of old Vienna. He was coming out of pre-war Vienna. He was coming out of a Europe that had coalesced from a patchwork. I mean, think of Germany as all these duchies and principalities, you know, as late as the 1860s, not that long ago, and becoming one state, or the 1870s, becoming one state, you know. So he was viewing liberalism as, hey, there's been so much conflict in Europe. And he had been an artillery officer in World War I. Imagine what that was like. Imagine the deafening sounds of those things. Imagine, of course, he was a quiet, a taciturn man and never really wrote or spoke much about this. But imagine that. And so I think we have to give him a hell of a lot of latitude in saying, hey, look, there's a way to have sort of liberal nationalism between states and liberal international relations. We don't have to solve everything with wars. And ultimately, if you can't solve everything, there ought to be an exit. There ought to be the, you know, subsidiarity or the ability for states to break away and form new ones. And we've seen that. We saw the former Yugoslavia is now, what, 6 or 7 states. But the problem is that it just didn't work. I mean, you can't apply liberalism to politics or the government. It's not, government and politics are not win-win. They're necessarily, you know, us, them. There is necessarily a zero sum to that. And so we have this whole 20th century of trying to create liberal democracy, which is like trying to create a virgin whore, right? It's one or the other.
1: Well, and what about,
0: and
1: though?
0: So, you know, here we are.
2: Okay, you know who doesn't have a self-evident, unalienable right to live? Flies. You know they defecate and puke every time they land on everything they touch? So, what you should do is get yourself a bug assault gun and then use it to kill them when they're trespassing on your property. That's what I do. I shoot them dead. And what you do in order to get one of these things is just follow the link in the right-hand margin, the very top link in the right-hand margin at scotthorton.org. And in fact, what you might consider would be stopping by that link every time you go shopping on amazon.com. And that way, the Scott Horton Show gets a little bit of a kickback from Amazon's end of the sale. 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And so check it out at scotthorton.org. My mom always told me, you keep drinking that much coffee, you're going to turn into some. Well, look, it's true. Now I'm a coffee. Scott Horton Show flavored coffee. Tastes just like my show. It's great. Sort of. 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It's the first thing I do when I get up is brew myself a pot of coffee and then I drink it. 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And it's Mundo's Artisan Coffees. 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
3: What about, you know, libertarian right-wing populism? Because right-wing populists can get pretty damn socialist on things sometimes. And I love them because at least they're anti-war. They're sick and tired of this war stuff now, man.
0: Well, yeah. I mean, look, on my list of things that keep me up at night, tariffs are pretty low. I think tariffs are stupid. I think they're counterproductive. I would get rid of them if I could. But it's just, tariffs are just a symptom, right? They're a symptom of economic ignorance and a symptom of what, I guess, what we could call the bad kind of nationalist, the jingoistic kind. I'm less and less hostile to nationalism as I get older, crankier. And this is, I think, something that it's really separated me from a lot of libertarians.
3: Because of the immigration issue, you know, I mean, sure, you saw the footage today, or I don't know if you have seen the footage today, this, you know, massive move of thousands and thousands of Moroccans into Spain because the court said that they can and whatever. And the cops are just standing down and letting them come in. And, you know, the estimates are 10 million people came in the Biden years. And so that's not immigration, whatever argument about immigration, that's mass migration of peoples right when we still have a giant welfare state, which means, and I used to say, well, that's your fault for being a commie then. Get rid of the welfare state. But the fact is, we do have this welfare state. And for every immigrant, illegal or illegal, that comes in and gets on welfare, that's a gun to the head of everybody from here who's having a hard enough time making it on their own. And I bet probably a super majority of Democrats agree with that at this point, Jeff. And me as a libertarian, I'm moving toward you and Lou on that one for sure.
0: Well, it's not just welfare. I mean, well, there's plenty of native-born welfare basket cases, but it's resources more general. I mean, there's a huge taxpayer-provided and private-provided infrastructure. I believe in natural right to leave a place, because otherwise you're not talking about basically false imprisonment or slavery. But I'm not sure I believe in a natural right to enter a place. That may sound pedantic, but nonetheless, you know, a lot of people have provided a lot of capital to make this place what it is. So if being an immigration restrictionist is illibertarian or illiberal, then I'm okay with that. Then I'm illibertarian or illiberal on that.
3: Well, you know, I mean, when I was attemptedly advising a former friend of ours running for a thing, I says, look, Mitt, I mean, it's just, you got to admit that there's a difference between the border between Texas and New Mexico and the border between Texas and Mexico. Like, obviously, nobody's saying we're going to start putting up borders between the 50 states. But you can't just sit here and tell me that every state on the planet is a state in the union with just much right to travel across these borders. It just makes no sense. And no one else agrees with that. It just makes no sense.
0: Well, I'm actually building a wall here in Alabama, Scott. So okay. You're wrong.
3: I'm going to say, yeah, I shouldn't speak too soon. I'd like to kick the Californians all out of Texas if I could.
0: Yeah, too late.
3: I know. Even though I was once a Texan in California, so that'd be pretty hypocritical of me. Anyways, I'm going to ask about Murray Rothbard more. You wrote this cool thing, and unfortunately, I can't put it up on the screen because it's got a certificate issue. It worked on my phone, but it won't work on my Firefox. But anyway, it was this interesting article that you wrote for Liberty something about Mr. Rothbard, Professor Rothbard, as J. Edward Griffin called him, who would have turned 100 this year, I understand, and is, you know, probably the most important libertarian writer, kind of foundational libertarian writer from the second half of the American 20th century. Well, not exclusively, but mostly. And, you know, mentor to so many of our, you know, contemporaries now, including Justin and Eric and Lou and Dr. Paul and many others. I don't know if you knew him or how well you knew him, but, well, whatever. You write about him in this great essay, and you described him way better than I could about it. For starters, about all of the different things that he was an expert in, that if he'd just been an economist, he'd have been a damn good one, but he decided to be a historian and a movie critic and a whatever else too. So can you just tell us a little bit about the guy first here?
0: Well, I'm trying to figure out his output of words in the 20th century. Now, he didn't live through the entirety of it. He died in the 90s, as you know, but
3: 95.
0: I've actually done a little research into who, you know, which author wrote the most words in the 20th century. And you can't just have some self-published person who was just rambling all day long and writing and writing and writing, but actually, you know, published selling authors. And there's a bunch of people to consider. I mean, believe it or not, obviously, Agatha Christie was what, you know, word for word was one of the top. And the Scientology creator guy,
3: Hubbard.
0: L. Ron Hubbard, believe it or not, with his sci-fi was very prolific. Louis L'Amour, if you know him, he wrote those Western novels, which were unbelievable. But I would contend that Murray Rothbard was right up there with the most words written in the 20th century. I mean, we're still stumbling upon unpublished or private articles by him that are 30,000 words, you know, just absolutely incredible stuff. There's a whole bunch of archives of his that are still untapped, but he was just so incredibly prolific, and really, I think it's his period in the 50s and 60s where he was enamored of the old right thinkers, especially Albert J. Nock. I think that period of his life gave him this pugnacious, almost literary or journalistic style, as opposed to an academic-y style. You know what I mean? Which really shines through in his writing. And he also made a conscious choice at some point that he was going to write for popular and lay audiences, which, you know, at the time, gee whiz, you're a Columbia PhD. Why aren't you provided a nice, comfy tenure spot at a major, maybe even an Ivy League university? Well, I think part of that's political. He was ostracized for some various reasons, but also it's just he wouldn't bend the knee. And he, as a result of his writing for popular audience, I think he's going to be much more remembered than. I mean, who's going to remember the chair of the Columbia Econ Department 10 years from now, 100 years from now, 30 years from now? I mean, who's going to, 30 years from now, is anyone going to be talking much about Ben Bernanke? No, I don't really think so. Is anyone going to be talking about his memoir? It's some self-serving title, like Man in the Arena or something, just something unbelievable, you know. No, I think the answer is no. And Rothbard has this enduring quality. I actually think it's growing. I mean, he's got a ton of younger fans. And so his the 100th anniversary of his birth is this year. And so Hans Hoppe and Stephen Kinsella got together and decided to put together an anthology of essays from people who knew him and, you know, just his effect on the world and some predictions about the future of his influence and that sort of thing. So I just wrote an article about what I consider for that book, what I consider his underappreciated political genius. In other words, he was, among other things, he was a huge sports fan. He could give you all these sports stats about some team or some baseball team and how they were doing and the batting averages. A crazy memory like that.
3: Wait, and Jeff, to be clear, you're saying that was what I read was your chapter in that upcoming book?
0: Yes.
3: Oh, okay, yes. Great. I didn't realize. Yeah. Okay, go ahead.
0: It's a book published by Saifedean Ammous's book publishing company. But, you know, he loved handicapping political races. And he would talk about and have a deep understanding of political, you know, a congressional race in some other state, you know, in Wisconsin or something, just because he really loved having a pulse on that. And he wrote all about political figures a ton. I mean, he wrote about the Clintons. He wrote about Ed Koch in New York. He wrote about, the Red Scare. He wrote about the hearings in Congress. He wrote a lot about Joseph McCarthy. Just unbelievably prolific political writer. And a lot of that is barely remembered and barely read, since it was towards the end of his life in the Rothbard-Rockwell report, which was back then in the, you know, late 80s, early 90s, a print publication. You may have been a subscriber to that, Scott. But
3: no, I came a little bit late.
0: Yeah, but I mean, he's really a pretty serious political genius. I think he could have been a practitioner of the dark arts of political punditry or political, what do you call it? Advising. He could have been a political advisor. He could have been. Sure.
3: So I was following Ron in 97, but I didn't start reading LRC until probably 02.
0: Okay.
3: So okay, a little out of that loop.
0: But he really understood the paleo right. And he understood the old right and its traditions and its writers and its influences. And he really deeply understood how and why the Buckleyite prong of conservatism came along. He really altered it into something that was unrecognizable, and how the Cold War became the animating focus of the right. And then neoconservatives rose out of that saying, hey, you know, we can live in this welfare home, whatever it takes to keep the little people quiet while we do the big, important, grandiose things like fending off the Soviet bear, you know. Mm-hmm. And so they pictured themselves these brave Cold Warriors. But in fact, they were a bunch of pencil-necked, you know, Leonard Peikoff types in New York salons with Bill Buckley, and really, really sickening. And their stain, you know, this comes from Harry Jaffa, This comes from Bill Buckley. This comes from, you know, neoconservatives like Irving Kristol, and their stain still influences the right wing and the GOP, especially in America today. So we ought to understand that.
3: Yeah.
0: And nobody understood it and skewered them, I think, better than Murray.
3: Mm-hmm. You know, I was just talking with a friend last night about, he was asking like how it was that Justin Raimondo knew who the neocons were so well and was able to nail down exactly what was happening in the early part of the W. Bush era. And I said, oh, because of long-term vendettas that Justin had inherited from Murray, where these guys were sort of, like, I don't know exactly who all wrote for whose magazine at which time and whatever. I know there's a lot of internal gossip there that, you know, you couldn't keep track of. But essentially, like, when the neocons started moving right against the new left kind of hippies of the late 60s and early 70s, that they had some things in common with the libertarians. For one thing, a lot of them were Catholics and Jews rather than like rich kind of old money. They were like middle-class guys who were wealthy enough to go to college and be intellectuals, but they weren't welcome in the real like circles of power at that time. And they were also against, especially like the most obvious excesses of the Great Society of the Johnson era and all the welfare and the affirmative action and this and that. So you had sort of a kissing cousin relationship between the neocons and the libertarians a little bit in the 70s, but then they turned into this insane cult of mass murder and the libertarians all moved to Auburn to write about gold and just, you know, had that big bifurcation, but they knew each other really well. And I guess, you know, Murray was from Brooklyn and all of that. So like, I don't know how well they knew each other personally, but I remember Lou ran an article years ago, a reprint of an old Murray Rothbard article called "I Hate Max Lerner." And then it begins, "I hated him when he was a Stalinist, and I hated him when he was a Trotskyite, and I hated him when he was a Shockmanite, and now I hate him now that he's hanging around with Norman Podhoretz," or whatever it was. You know what I mean? And I don't even know who the hell Max Lerner is. Just a first generation neoconservative, right? And so Murray just hates his guts and writes the whole thing. So this was my first exposure to Raimondo. I was very up to date on all of like the Rockefeller foreign policy and the Council on Foreign Relations and the oil men and all of that. But Justin's writing about all these neocons I'd never heard of before. And that was how does he know all this stuff? And it's because he inherited these grudges, you know, from Murray especially. But that's kind of at the core of the libertarian movement is, you know, our opposition to the neocons where they're the antimatter to our matter, you know?
0: Right, and there's always factions. That's just the nature of movements. And there are, I think, factions, huge factions within the libertarian end of things. And I think in part, those were driven by a focus on the two things you mentioned earlier that you wanted the Mises Caucus to focus on that came out of Ron Paul's campaigns, which was war and sound money. I mean, these things weren't all that interesting, the reasoning chaotypes, right? They wanted to talk about culture and self-actualization and, you know, stadium franchise subsidies and the drug war and things like that. And the
3: stadium subsidies are horrible.
0: They didn't want to talk about war and peace, right? Because DC runs on war. And that's how everyone gets to go have steaks at night at the Occidental or wherever they go in DC. So, but it's just nobody ever got rich opposing intervention in foreign policy. It's just, but plenty of people got rich promoting intervention in foreign policy. And that's just a fact.
3: Yep. No doubt about it. You know, Jim Loeb wrote years ago about how neoconservatism isn't even really an ideology as much as it's just a mindset. It's just a cult of power and a cult of, I mean, listen, I did an interview yesterday where the guy played me old clips of Richard Pearl and he just sounds very bossy. You know, he doesn't sound like he's especially knowledgeable about anything. Just certain.
0: Well, the only ideology really is American hegemony. Right. And everything follows from that. It's like, well, that's not even something that's earned or warranted. It's more that it's just assumed. It's presumed, right? It's just in the water. Like Clearly, now that we've defeated the Soviets, America is just a unipolar thing. Well, that's a recipe for, you know, bankruptcy. That's talk about grandiose thinking. That's the opposite of conservatism in every way. I mean, conservatism is the idea that we should cherish past traditions and we should make big changes and use government power judiciously, if at all. And that's just the opposite of these guys. These guys are like, yeah, we're going to go remake Iraq, which was basically three countries cobbled together by the British. We're gonna blow that up, and it's gonna be fine, and we're gonna be welcomed. And now even today, it's 2026. What year did we roll finally into? Or was that 04?
1: 03.
0: 03 that we finally rolled into Iraq. So that's more than 20 years later. There is still dangerous stuff happens in the so-called green zones.
3: Oh yeah. Well, we're being attacked by the guys we put in power there.
0: It's just unbelievable.
3: Yeah. Absolutely right.
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3: Well, so speaking of that $40 trillion debt, you know, you're a pretty reactionary populist type of a libertarian, sort of anti-government guy like me, Jeff. And so I know you got your biases, but you're also, I know you to be a very, you know, realistic, if not realist school guy. You know, you're very, a well-grounded guy. And so I wonder what you think, you know, might be worst case scenario if they finally did listen to me and just bring the troops home from the Middle East, but Europe and Asia too, and just call off the whole project of hegemony. You know, make a magic wish that England, France, Germany, Poland, Russia, you guys are going to have to figure out how to be friends because we're leaving, and hope for the best. Maybe I'm crazy. They say they're holding the whole world together. If you ask Washington, D.C. why they're doing this, they might say to you, Jeff, you're right about Iraq. That was stupid. We shouldn't have done that. But don't say we should just let go of the whole world, because the thing is just going to unzip. The whole damn thing is going to fall apart. And so we can't. And if it ain't that, then it'll be dominated by the Russians or the Chinese. And then they'll come for us too and whatever. Mm-hmm. Well, never mind the most hyperbolic part of that. But just what do you make of those arguments at this point?
0: Well, I think they're ludicrous. First and foremost, I mean, Russia. I heard Elon Musk the other day said, Russia's got the GDP of Belgium. It's 285 million people. Its population is shrinking. It's 185 million people, I believe. Its population is shrinking rapidly. They've got a very low birth rate. They've got a very early average death rate for life expectancy. And they're being encroached on all sides by China, by Muslims. The idea that they are some expansionary threat to resurrect the Warsaw Pact, they're going to roll tanks into Poland or Hungary or something under the evil Putin, is so preposterous that it almost works, right? The bigger the lie, the easier it goes down. So that, you know, this is, since the Ukraine war started, this is the new neocon position, is that they want to resurrect the old, or begin to resurrect the old Warsaw Pact. Utterly false. Now, China is too big of a subject for me to speak coherently on or knowledgeably on, but I do think the sheer size of China and its economy and its population means that we probably don't have as much power to make them do or not do things that we think. I remember maybe a year ago now, maybe a little more, a crazy person, a lunatic who was apparently had escaped his asylum. His name is Tom Cotton.
3: Oh, yeah.
0: His name? I mean, so absolutely preposterous, like preposterous cartoon characters become U.S. sitting U.S. senators, of which last time I checked, there's only 100 on Earth. You'd think these would be intelligent, accomplished people, but here we are. And so he was basically saying, you know, we need to send a permanent aircraft carrier group to the South China Sea. We need to park it there to defend Taiwan. And I thought to my God, how about the Chinese park an aircraft carrier group in the Gulf of Mexico? You know, and then he proceeded to say that we also need to send one to the Mediterranean permanent to be able to strike against Putin. So basically, not only do we need a brand new World War III with China, but we need to resurrect World War II. And, you know, but this time we'll actually fight the Russians instead of our unholy alliance with them. So it's pretty remarkable that this stuff gets said with a straight face. And the difference between America and a lot of the world is, I think, the incredulity of the population with respect to this stuff, because we tend to believe we're a democracy and that we actually run the government or have some say over the government, and that our government is not totally corrupt and lying the way, let's say, the authoritarian Chinese government does, the way the authoritarian Putin does. But places that know they're authoritarian actually believe their government's less. Like after the Japanese earthquake and tsunami, they bring out the old emperor to tell everyone, the authority figure, to tell all the Japanese people that, you know, everything's fine, don't worry, don't panic. We've got the nuclear contamination that's coming out of the Fukushima plant. We've got it under control. There's no reason to be concerned. And so in Japanese culture, you respect that elder, you sort of bow, you agree with them. Not, and that was the signal for all Japanese to know that it was absolutely not contained and there was a really big problem, right? So they just sort of get it. It's like they just understand in a lot of parts of the world that their government is not telling them the truth. But here, there's something about the American culture where Tom Cotton says something that crazy, and we sort of nod and look at each other. You know, he's got a point. Maybe we need one of these carrier groups. You know, we've got the best, this and that. It's like, it's just, you know, we got our work cut out for us on this one, Scott.
3: I know, it's true. Although, you know, I don't know anybody really believes in their congressman or their senator. It's the presidents that they love so much because they personify the state and all that. You know, I had a government school teacher, so we'd be better off with the kind of monarchy that the Brits have, where the monarch doesn't have any real power, but they absorb all of the people's need for a symbolic head of state. And then you just let the prime minister be a plain old guy in a suit doing business without being semi-deified as the leader of the country when he's not.
0: Right. Keir Starmer is not being, people aren't buying him pints.
3: Right.
0: Yeah, he's quite the opposite. The guy probably needs bodyguards.
3: Yeah. Which, by the way, I'm not endorsing a royal monarchy. I'm just saying the point being made was that you separate the ceremonial role of the head of state away from the chief executive so that your chief executive is not bounded with so much extra authority.
0: You know? But also, I mean, I wouldn't necessarily mind a more parliamentary system in the U.S., where we could change governments more frequently and where we could have coalitions come together on issues. I think if we had more of a parliamentary-style government, I think we would have, you know, 8 or 10 parties maybe represented in parliament, you know, and very much for smaller congressional districts. I think New Hampshire, on a per capita basis, has the most state reps.
3: Yeah.
0: Of any state, and I'd like to see. This is one place where I deviate. Maybe I'd like to see maybe 10,000 U.S. reps in the U.S. House, something like that. Certainly, 2,000 or 5,000, and with a more of a parliamentary system where we did what we have now is we have two parties, and whichever one of them has a bare majority ends up controlling virtually everything that happens in that chamber.
3: Right.
0: They control the rules committee. They control the floor proceedings. They control the committee chairs, which, and the committee chairs control what comes to that committee, what even gets voted on in that committee. So we have this really sort of strange two-party system, which doesn't really come out of our Constitution at all.
3: Yeah.
0: But yet it feels like we're stuck with it. So I sometimes look at the debate in Britain or something, I think, wow, these people can actually talk. They can actually stand up on their feet and say coherent things. And they have the Labour Party and they have the Greens and they have this and that. Not the worst thing.
3: Yeah. It sure be nice in this current circumstance, for example, if we could just call no confidence in our current leadership and get a new guy up there to end this war, because we have this terrible public choice theory type paradox thing here where Trump is the one who started it. So how can he end it in a way that doesn't look favorable for him?
0: That would be bad for him. Where's Congress, by the way?
3: Yeah, I mean, well, but I mean, in order to remove him, and which actually they did vote the War Powers Resolution to try to force him to stop. But the only thing is now, all they can do now is impeach him and remove him for the high crime with a super majority in the Senate for the high crime of, for the felony of ignoring their War Powers Resolution, which they're not going to do. That's the war power. You can't take that from anyone who might want it one day on the other side or whatever. He would have to. They could get him on a Bitcoin scam, right? Or not Bitcoin, but one of these shit coins that his family's been pushing that the UAE dumped all $1 billion into or whatever it is. Maybe they could get him on something like that. But it has to be a legit like penal code violation. It can't be because he lied us into a stupid idiot war that he lost. But he can't quite lose all the way because he'll look funny. And so we have to stay in the thing, which is the position that we're in now, which is absurd.
0: Yeah, very, very tough. I think this is your typical second term president, isn't it? They always just have a tremendous decline from any perspective in their second term. And it's, I don't know. I don't know where this Iraq war goes. And I don't know. I mean, this even extends to places like UAE and Bahrain and Kuwait are involved.
3: And Saudi and Yemen now. Yep.
0: Yeah. So it's going the wrong direction. It's escalating.
3: Yeah, absolutely. Well, listen, I like what you say about that. In fact, one more question along those lines then. This has been a perennial debate. I first learned about this reading the John Bircher stuff in the 90s, was they were like, Patriot, beware. We must come together to stop the Constitutional Convention. They were only like two states away from having the requirement. The number of states is 3/4 of the states necessary to call a constitutional convention. And they were just a couple of states away, and the Birchers launched this huge concerted effort to roll that back and have some of the states rescind those resolutions to bring the count back down again because we were getting so close there. And by the way, for people not familiar, the John Birchers, they're friends of ours. They're like Buchananite, conservative, American, patriotic, right-wing types. And they're just terrified that this would be the end of George Washington's Constitution, the end of our Bill of Rights, the end of any semblance on restrictions of these people's power. I mean, there's not a single fact. I mean, you and I are the only faction that we could trust in a constitutional convention, Jeff. Everybody else in there is going to be for full communism for them, at everyone else's expense, right?
0: It would be the positive rights constitution. Is what it
3: yeah.
0: Would. And it would be, can you imagine it would be bogged down? Like when you look at these meetings of the Democratic Socialists of America or something, they have to open with a land acknowledgement. And then they have to talk about, well, wait a minute, where's the deaf interpreter? And, you know, it's just like, it would be, I think it would be slow going.
3: I bet, yeah. That might be the best thing about it, is it'd be such a train wreck.
0: It would be like an SNL skit when SNL skits were good.
3: Yeah, that was a long time ago. I used to watch them back then. Good old Phil Hartman, man, right? All right, let's leave it there. Jeff Dice, welcome to the Institute, man. I'm so glad to have you. LibertarianInstitute.org for Jeff's future stuff. And of course, Monetary Metals. You want to talk about Monetary Metals real quick before I let you go? What's Monetary Metals?
0: It's my all-consuming day job. It's where I left the Mises Institute to go back to lawyering, and we're trying to take all the gold that's sitting around all over the world, which is $20 trillion worth, and actually start using it. You know, if you had $20 trillion of real estate, do you think people would borrow against it? Do you think they'd pledge it as collateral? Do you think they would find ways to pull economic value out of it instead of letting it sit with no buildings on it and no rent? And yeah, they would. So that's what we're trying to bring gold back into productive use.
3: Awesome. All right. Everybody check it out, monetarymills.com. And thank you again, Jeff. Good to talk to you.
0: Thanks, Scott.
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1: From Feature Story News in Paris, I'm Ross Cullen. Prince Harry and Meghan Markle will move back to Britain later this month, ending more than 6 years of self-imposed exile from the United Kingdom. The couple's children, Prince Archie and Princess Lilibet, have been enrolled at British schools ahead of the new term in September, and the family will live at a private residence outside London. King Charles is said to welcome the chance to see more of his son's family, though the couple will not return as working members of the royal family. Ollie Barrett reports for FSN from outside Buckingham Palace.
4: This was a surprise even to the King, as far as we understand it, who we believe was told about this move on Sunday. It doesn't mean that Harry or Meghan are likely to resume their roles as part of the working royal family, but we do understand from royal sources that King Charles welcomes the opportunity to see more of Harry and Meghan and their family in a private and personal capacity.
1: US President Donald Trump has confirmed he plans to meet North Korean leader Kim Jong-un this year with a possible summit on the sidelines of the APEC economic gathering in November. Pyongyang has so far poured cold water on the prospect of... From Feature Story News in Paris, I'm Ross Cullen. Prince Harry and Meghan Markle will move back to Britain later this month, ending more than 6 years of self-imposed exile from the United Kingdom. US national debt has surpassed a record $40 trillion as defense costs, social programs, and interest on the deficit take up a significant share of federal spending. And President Trump has confirmed he plans to meet North Korean leader Kim Jong-un later this year.

0: Welcome to Between the Lines, presenting news and analysis of critical issues affecting our communities, the nation, and the world. I'm Scott Harris. This week we present Michael Sozin of the Center for American Progress, who talks about his recent article that offers a comprehensive examination of the threat Donald Trump poses to democracy in this November's midterm election. Chris Hedges, a Pulitzer Prize-winning former New York Times foreign correspondent and author, who asserts that the Trump regime, by weaponizing anti-Cuba rhetoric, is preparing for McCarthyite blacklisting and criminalizing of U.S. progressive activists. And Anna Bernstein with the Guttmacher Institute, who examines the Trump administration's recent termination of $68 million in federal grants appropriated by Congress for teen pregnancy prevention programs. But first, we begin with a summary of some of the week's underreported news stories.
1: With President Donald Trump's looming threat to seize the Danish autonomous territory of Greenland, authorities there have forced a U.S. oil company connected to Trump to postpone drilling wells in the Arctic territory. Greenland's order directly contradicts claims by Trump's envoy that Americans could be extracting crude by next year. After Greenland Energy, the Texas-based oil company leading the project, brought drilling equipment ashore in July without Greenland's government authorization, officials there reprimanded the fossil fuel company. Greenland Energy's chairman and a board member have ties to Trump. While the company estimates there could be up to 13 billion barrels of oil resources in Greenland, analysts say that number is highly speculative. Greenland stopped issuing new oil licenses in 2021 due to environmental protection regulations for local fisheries, the worsening climate crisis, and economic studies showing that oil extraction would likely result in financial losses rather than high profits. As the deadly Ebola outbreak in the Democratic Republic of the Congo surpasses 4,600 cases, African health officials say the virus strain causing the outbreak may be mutating. Scientists recently confirmed that the current epidemic is caused by a genetically distinct, previously unseen variant of the Ebola species, which crossed over from animals to humans earlier this year. The Guardian reports that the DRC outbreak is now the second largest on record. There are 8 times more cases and 6 times more deaths than the early weeks of the West Africa Ebola outbreak that lasted from 2014 to 2018, infecting more than 28,000 people and killing at least 11,000. Dr. Jean Kaseya, Director General of the Africa CDC, called for a new village-centered aggressive response that includes deploying community outreach workers to go door-to-door to identify Ebola cases and to pay greater attention to people in refugee camps displaced by conflict. So far, more than 2,200 people have died from Ebola this year. On July 13th, ICE agents shot and killed Johann Sebastian Duran Guerrero during a traffic stop in Biddeford, Maine. His wife and 3-year-old daughter were with him in the car during the horrific incident. Guerrero, a 25-year-old from Colombia, was legally authorized to work in the U.S. The biggest employers of migrant labor in Maine are in healthcare, hospitality, and food processing. After Guerrero's murder, ICE arrests in Maine continued into the summer. On July 30th, ICE arrested Deborah Capisha, a registered nurse employed at a Portland hospital, as she traveled through Boston's Logan Airport. Her union said she was an asylum seeker with legal work authorization. After protests, ICE released Capisha on August 5th. During ICE deportation raids in Maine, Portland hospitals were frantically trying to cover shifts as sanitation and nursing staff were almost entirely absent because migrant workers were afraid to come to work. After ICE's January sweep, the Maine legislature passed a bill banning state and local law enforcement cooperation with ICE. The bill passed the State House in June, and although Democratic Governor Janet Mills refused to sign it, the legislation became law without her signature. This week's news summary was compiled by Bob Nixon. For Between the Lines, I'm Anna Manzo.

0: since Donald Trump returned to the White House in January 2025. His administration has been methodically implementing a multifaceted strategy to exert federal control over the 2026 midterm elections. Because the U.S. Constitution clearly grants states primary authority over running elections, legal experts and nonpartisan observers describe the president's efforts as an unprecedented scheme to interfere with and likely attempt to manipulate the outcome of the election, where control of the U.S. House of Representatives and the U.S. Senate are at stake. Predicated on provably false conspiracy theories about massive voter fraud, the Trump regime has, without evidence, accused the Chinese government of interfering in the 2020 election that the president lost, attempted to end mail-in voting, and passed the Save America Act that would likely disenfranchise some 20 million eligible voters. The administration has seized ballots and election data in Georgia and Arizona as it launched an FBI investigation of a voting rights group in Ohio. Your reporter spoke with Michael Sozan, a senior fellow at the Center for American Progress, who talks about his recent article, co-written with Ben Olinsky, titled, "The Trump Administration is Interfering in the 2026 Midterm Elections to Entrench the Imperial Presidency." The piece offers a comprehensive examination of Trump's multi-pronged plot to subvert this November's midterm election.
1: This report really is an attempt not only to discuss the 15 interlocking subversion tactics that the Trump administration is using, but to really look through the lens of history to figure out why they're doing that. Political science and history prove that imperial-minded leaders aimed to disrupt and control elections to ensure that they and their allies stay in office. And that is at root what they're trying to do here, consolidate their political power, especially where they know they are unpopular with the American people right now, and they're staring down the November midterm elections, and they appear to be pretty nervous about it. So they have already embarked on many of these election subversion tactics. Some of the tactics that we've already been seeing, of course, are the administration casting doubt on election integrity with the lie about widespread election fraud, and then weaponizing the federal government by installing election deniers in key positions. And they've already been gutting important agencies and election safety programs and demanding that state election officials turn over sensitive voter data. We've also seen Trump pressuring Congress over and over again to pass the SAVE Act, which is a voter suppression mechanism, and trying to curtail voting by mail and issue executive orders which have been repeatedly struck down. Your listeners might be interested in what could be coming down the pike. For example, really doing more seizing of voting machines, election-related materials, maybe deploying the military or ICE agents to interfere with the election. As he alluded to last week, Trump is open to declaring a national emergency to take over the elections. And ultimately, we may even see a repeat of 2020, where Trump and his allies tried to interfere with state election certificates and even pressure perhaps the Senate and the House not to seat duly elected members. That would be the ultimate step of trying to keep their political party in the majority. So a bit of insight into the scope of these tactics, but the report lays out how they each feed one off of the other.
0: Thank you for that, Michael. I am very fearful of our nation sleepwalking into another Trump fascist coup. What I see from history is the only really effective counter to a dictator's attempt to extinguish democracy is massive protests in the streets, too big to contain or disperse, peaceful protests that halts all business as usual in a country and really kind of upends the kind of business as usual thinking of people, particularly on Wall Street, who seem to be just standing aside, not giving a hoot about democracy as long as they get their tax cuts. Massive protests seem to be something that we should all be preparing for in the event our courts don't stop an attempted Trump coup. What do you think?
1: Yes, this is not a moment for business as usual, to use your very good phrase. unfortunately, some of the pillars of society that we might want to rely on in these situations, like the business world, like maybe some sectors of the media, like maybe some universities or others who have capitulated, we cannot necessarily rely on them. And many of them were very, very slow in the beginning months of the Trump administration. I think many of them are waking up now, perhaps some of them even regretting cutting deals with this administration. But ultimately, the power is with the people. And as you said, this is a distinct moment that is troublesome, but that if people unite in nonviolent ways, it has a track record of success. And I'll just say also, we saw with the No Kings protests, there were 8 million people at the last protest. That's the single largest protest against a president in U.S. history. I think that the American people have been awakened to what's going on, but it is a matter of whether people will speak out and not be lulled into thinking that democracy will somehow rescue itself, or that our checks and balances are going to work automatically, because we've seen how they have been stress tested and have failed in some ways. And that's why I think you're spot on that learning the lessons from history, we have to push back collectively against election sabotage. And hopefully, as you know, we're going to chart a new course forward, a more pro-democracy course, and actually then be able to work together again to craft and build a democracy that really answers the moment and that really truly represents all Americans.
0: That was Michael Sozan, a senior fellow at the Center for American Progress. Find a link to his article, co-written with Ben Olensky, titled "The Trump Administration is Interfering in the 2026 Midterm Elections to Entrench the Imperial Presidency," and related commentary by visiting our Between the Lines website at btlonline.org. On July 20th, Trump Administration Secretary of State Marco Rubio released a 100-page report titled "Cuba, the Capital of 21st Century Communism," which alleges that Havana directs decades-long subversion, espionage, and radical leftist movements within the U.S. The report's incendiary allegations, not backed up by any evidence, links a long list of American progressive activists, human rights organizations, and labor unions to what's described as the threat of far-left terrorism. The report's release comes as the Trump regime has imposed an oil embargo on Cuba, creating a humanitarian crisis on the island nation. Political observers believe the release of this document points to the administration's intention to use these unsupported charges to justify a future U.S. military attack against Cuba, to criminalize progressive activists, and move forward with indictments and arrests, and possibly use the absurd claim that Cuba poses a threat to this November's midterm election in order to delegitimize or manipulate the outcome. Your reporter spoke with Chris Hedges, a Pulitzer Prize-winning former New York Times foreign correspondent and author, who asserts that the Trump regime, by weaponizing anti-Cuba rhetoric, is preparing for McCarthyite blacklisting and criminalizing of U.S. progressive activists.
2: This definitely lays the groundwork for an assault against the left. That's not hidden. You have this 100-page report, which is a pretty remarkable non-reality-based document that demonizes all sorts of groups. Code Pink, you know, as either front groups or fellow travelers. I mean, I found it just stunning in its mendacity. I mean, for example, it goes after the Interreligious Foundation for Community Organization. This is known as the IFCO. This is an ecumenical social justice organization that was founded by the Presbyterian Church. And they describe this as part of, I'm quoting, Cuba's solidarity network, which, quote, facilitates radical agitation within the United States. I mean, the whole notion that mainstream Protestant denominations like the Presbyterian Church, actually happen to be an ordained Presbyterian minister, are fomenting radical agitation is absurd. But what this report is essentially doing is criminalizing any group that provides humanitarian assistance to Cuba, which I just want to flag is not a crime. It spends a lot of time demonizing the National Lawyers Guild, along with Democratic Socialists of America, describes the NLG. The NLG is important. All activists know it. It's a very important legal organization where volunteer lawyers, they've represented me when I've been arrested in front of the White House for protesting the endless wars in Iraq and Afghanistan, etc. They describe it as, quoting, one of the most persistently relevant and insidious organization in Cuba's U.S. network. We're really at a situation that's worse than McCarthyism, because McCarthyism blacklisted individuals. But what this administration is doing is essentially blacklisting institutions, including universities such as Harvard, Columbia, which unfortunately their administrations have folded under this frontal assault. So yes, it's a very insidious and dangerous document. And I think, as I do in my Substack column, you have to pair it with the assault against the elections have folded under this frontal assault. So yes, it's a very insidious and dangerous document. And I think, as I do in my Substack column,

0: following Trump whisperer Steve Bannon's theory of flooding the zone? Conversely, what's the danger of not taking this set of bogus McCarthyite accusations seriously?
1: No, I think you have to take it very seriously. I mean, although although it's not based in reality, you know, the idea that the National Lawyers Guild or Code Pink are somehow subversive Cuban proxies trying to spread communism, they don't care. I mean, fascist regimes are about denouncing dissidents as a mortal threat to the nation and then crushing them. And no totalitarian state is honest in terms of presenting evidence to justify this repression. It's all traditionally fictitious. But you have to look at the language that is used. I mean, for instance, they go after Democratic Socialists of America, and they say that the DSA serves, and I'm going to again quote, as a particularly potent illustration of the ideological victory of Cuba's effort to position itself as a spiritual capital of third world radicalism. These networks, the report claims, include, again, I'm quoting, powerful leftist nonprofits, anti-ICE collectives, socialist groups, and Marxist militant organizations in the U.S. It claims that these groups are either directly tools of Cuba or fellow travelers with Cuba. Again, I'm going to quote, that has sought to undermine, degrade, destabilize America with spies and soldiers, but also with students and intellectuals, with terrorist cells, but also with solidarity committees and nonprofit networks, with intelligence officers operating under diplomatic cover. This is really, really scary language because it essentially brands all of us. I am a supporter of the DSA and was Ralph Nader's speechwriter and am a socialist. It really brands us as not just traitors, but as terrorists. So I think we have to take it very, very, very seriously. I think it is a very clear signal of where we're headed, and it's not good.
0: That was Chris Hedges, a Pulitzer Prize-winning former New York Times foreign correspondent and author. His forthcoming book, Requiem for Gaza, co-created with cartoonist Joe Sacco, will be published in October. Find a link to his recent column titled Trump's Phantom Enemies and Related Analysis by visiting our Between the Lines website at btlonline.org.

0: The Trump administration's anti-abortion agenda is well known, but another attack on women's reproductive rights is largely unknown and flying below the media radar. That's the regime's recent cancellation of $68 million in federal grants for teen pregnancy prevention, evidence-based sex education, and access to birth control options have driven the national teen pregnancy rate down more than 80% from a high of 62 births per 1,000 teens in 1991. Teen motherhood can have negative impacts on a teen mom's mental and physical health, education attainment, and economic well-being, especially since the structural dismantling in the mid-1990s of the federal welfare program, Temporary Assistance for Needy Families. Between the Lines' Melinda Tuhu spoke with Anna Bernstein, the principal federal policy advisor at the Guttmacher Institute, a nonprofit research and policy organization that focuses on sexual and reproductive health and rights. Here she talks about the new policy the Trump administration is implementing that prioritizes abstinence, a policy directly advocated for in the Heritage Foundation's Project 2025 playbook.
1: This latest action was in July when over 50 grantees of the Teen Pregnancy and Prevention Program received notice that their funding was suddenly being terminated for not aligning with the administration's values. And then a few days later, the administration, HHS, released

0: some new funding guidance. These are known as notice of funding opportunities, and this lays out what grantees should include in their applications and how applications will be reviewed and funding decisions to be made. And so this was really a departure from previous iterations of the Teen Pregnancy Prevention Program, which focus on more comprehensive sexual health education for adolescents. The new guidelines emphasize abstinence-only education, so-called parental rights, and some other really MAHA-coded themes that we often see in places like this push for so-called restorative reproductive medicine and other sort of echoes of their pronatalist agenda. Whereas before, you know, this program really was focused on giving accurate information to young people about building healthy relationships, you know, avoiding unwanted pregnancies, and also just a more holistic view of sexual health. And, you know, it also had a really important role in creating an evidence base for new programs. The new guidelines really suggest moving away from this sort of evidence-based accurate information.
1: You said something about restorative reproductive medicine. What is that?
0: So this is a term that the administration has often used, and reputable medical groups like ACOG, the American College of Obstetricians and Gynecologists, have noted that this is not a medical term. These guidelines really focus on sexual risk avoidance education, which is abstinence-only education, essentially rebranded, despite the fact that studies have shown that abstinence-only education does not delay sexual intercourse or reduce adolescent pregnancy. And we know that much of the decline in adolescent pregnancy over the last several decades is largely driven by increased use of contraception. And, you know, it's notable that these guidelines don't require any sort of education on contraception or other evidence-based methods for reducing unwanted pregnancies among teens and young people.
1: Are these more executive orders, or what's the basis on which they're switching all this teen pregnancy prevention practice from many previous years to what they want to see now?
0: Yes, yeah, so this program, the Teen Pregnancy Prevention Program, is not in statute. It is appropriations language that has typically been bipartisan. It was first passed in 2010. So it typically has support among Republicans and Democrats in Congress. This is really the Trump administration taking the appropriating language and turning this into guidelines that are really meant to align with their agenda. There has already been a lawsuit filed from some groups who were previously grantees to challenge that this is not really implementing the goals of the program as stated in the appropriating language. So that lawsuit, I believe, is ongoing. You know, what's important is understanding this through line of the Trump administration's attacks on the Teen Pregnancy Prevention Program as part of this larger agenda that seeks to reduce people's bodily autonomy, reduce access to services like contraception, and abortion. Yeah, I think something else of note in these guidelines is that they really focus on what they call parental rights. You know, they've really co-opted this term, and it is an ultra-conservative movement to roll back bodily autonomy for young people, especially for LGBTQI plus young people, to limit access to evidence-based information. They sort of censor information for young people and the rights of LGBT young people in particular. So they're really prioritizing this ahead of young people's access to this evidence-based information. You know, just to say explicitly, we've seen a lot of movement from the far right on this pronatalist agenda, and the restorative reproductive medicine concept is definitely part of that. And I think what we're seeing in these guidelines, which really does not actually focus on preventing unintended pregnancies, but concepts like fertility tracking and reproductive goals counseling, which you would typically think of for someone who is trying to become pregnant or for folks that are struggling with infertility, is a really worrisome subversion of this program's original intent.
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0: 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Our theme music was written by Richard Hill and performed by Mikata. 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For Between the Lines, I'm Scott Harris.
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1: All right, you guys, it's Michael Bolden on the line here, my old buddy. He's the founder and the director of the 10th Amendment Center. And that is 10th Amendment Center, all spelled out, 10thamendmentcenter.com. And hey, man, how are you doing?
10: I don't know whose idea was to have Bolden on, but it's good to be here.
1: That's my idea.
10: Was it you or was it Rachel?
1: No. She's like, who the hell is Michael Bolden?
10: Dude. I feel like we almost got to do a catch up. Like, we're just going to do a hangout here.
1: Well, I'm feeling very patriotic this week is why I thought of you, man. It's a 250th Sweet. Anniversary of the country and the 50th anniversary of me in like a week or two. I'm a July 76 baby, you know? So,
10: it's a day of mourning
1: to mind, you know? What?
10: It's a time of mourning, not your 50th. Because that's when the good years start. But this 250 thing, it's definitely a time of mourning.
1: The old me was a lot younger. You know, there's a big discussion on Provoke last night with Daryl Cooper where they were all in the chat room so surprised to find out that I was only 50. They all seemed to think that I was much, much older.
10: Oh, dude, that's me. That's me. I'm hitting 54 this year.
1: Oh, man. Well, you look great. I need to start dyeing my beard like Osama bin Laden. Jesus. I need to start trying to get away with it. All my hair fell out.
10: You need more Dr. Pepper.
1: Listen. I have you here for a reason. Oh, I shouldn't be eating into the microphone. I'll just ask my question and then mute me.
10: It feels natural to me.
1: Listen, talk to me about what good is the American Revolution anyway, man? Do you have any opinions about that?
10: Hell yeah, I do. Revolutions are good things. Revolution, of course, if you're thinking of the American Revolution, and John Adams described this very specifically in a series of letters over the years, back and forth with Thomas Jefferson after they became friends again. The revolution was not the war for independence. He specifically described the revolution as a radical change in the viewpoints of the people, their duties, their sentiments, their obligations. From 1760, 1761, James Otis Jr.'s speech against the writs of assistance. This is general warrants, warrantless search and surveillance, where he said an act against the Constitution is void and should be treated that way. The revolution started then. And went through 1775 when the shot heard around the world. hit Lexington and Concord, and then the war for independence. He said the war for independence, that was just the outgrowth of the real American Revolution. So, yeah, I mean, the revolution was important for that time, but it's up to the people themselves to actually protect and defend their own liberty, whether government happens to like it or not. And government does not like that kind of thing. And over the years, and it started happening pretty quickly in the years after the American Revolution, things start sliding back. And in fact, I make the case in this brand new book called Revolution Betrayed that America today is actually rebuilt the system that the founders fought a long, bloody war to secede from. Because, well, ultimately, government is in charge of whether government violates the rules given to the government, and that's the British system.
1: Yeah, afraid so. And that is the whole thing of it, right? Where self-government and representative government and the rule of law and all that can just be public relations for the regime of power and whoever's able to seize it, kind of. But on the other hand, it can be made somewhat true, depending on the degree to which people believe in it and attempt to practice it, right?
10: Well, Samuel Adams said, all might be free if they valued freedom and defended it as they ought. So it really is a 1-2 punch. You have to have a people who really truly understand and love freedom and then have the backbone to defend it against all hazards. And that's all enemies, foreign or domestic. Just because something is law doesn't mean it's necessarily good or bad. It's just it's a tool to actually try to accomplish those things. Jefferson specifically referred to law as often being the tyrant's will when it violates the rights of an individual. So you have to start with the basis. And the basis, if we're talking Declaration of Independence, is life, liberty, and the pursuit of happiness. Rights from our creator, our natural rights. They're not gifts from government. We don't have a Second Amendment right. I mean, that's one of the most kind of skin-crawling thing I hear people say is my Second Amendment rights, as if the people who drafted the Second Amendment were like, oh, well, no one's going to have a right to defend themselves unless we get these words on paper. And then those words on paper are going to somehow magically enforce themselves against government, when government always just all through history has always grown and grown and grown. It's been, as Benjamin Franklin described it, he's like this all through history in every state and kingdom, there's always been a kind of a war between the governing and the governed. And if you look at it from that perspective, I think it makes sense how, well, people got lazy and let it get out of, well, to where we are today, I guess.
1: Yeah. And, you know, there is on the public relations part of it, it's really kind of a great disguise where the government gets to call itself the country. And then, like, even the worst things that they do is at worst a self-inflicted wound. The democracy chose wrong and made a counterproductive decision or whatever, but somehow it's all of our responsibility and it's not the people in charge. So there's that we the people covers up a lot of BS. You know what I mean? But then again, I mean, it's impressive to me and it's supposed to be impressed upon the people that like, or they should value. And if we all had consensus about this, it seems like it would be very valuable that the people come first and we have rights and we allow the government to exist. As you were saying there about the Second Amendment and all of that, that the government is as a, I forgot who coined this, the way I read it years ago was, but it was among the founders. They called it a temporary limited constitutional republic. And just meaning that it exists at the will of the people to be its security force. As it says in the Declaration of Independence, it's up to us to decide what our security force is. And so essentially we owe them nothing and they owe us everything. They're supposed to be bound by that contract.
10: They're the hired help. I mean, whether it was John Jay, who became the first Chief Justice, George Mason, Thomas Jefferson, everyone in between, they all looked at government as an agent of the people of the several states. Even Alexander Hamilton, this is the guy who wanted a president for life. In Federalist 33, when he was calling for ratification of the Constitution, you know, they were asking, are they curious about the Supremacy Clause? Is this going to be a problem? Well, Hamilton said, well, they can only do things that are pursuant to the Constitution. Anything beyond that is a usurpation. Usurpation is stolen power, power not authorized, and deserves to be treated as such. If they steal something from you, let's say they steal your car, you don't just suddenly treat the person who stole your car as the rightful owner. there's certainly somebody that needs to have that car taken back. Same thing goes for power. So if government is just supposed to be a tool for the people, then it's up to the people to actually understand what the rules given to the government are, not defer to the government to decide if the government violated those rules in the first place. And a free people just doesn't tolerate arbitrary power at all. That's what the whole Declaration of Independence was all about.
1: Hey, you guys, you want to catch up? You want to learn all of what I know about American foreign policy? Check out the Scott Horton Academy of Foreign Policy and Freedom. It's Tom Wood's idea, basically like his Liberty Classroom, only, of course, centered on foreign policy. And it features me and other real great experts, including James Bovard, Ramsey Baroud, William Bupert, Adam Francisco, and soon we'll be adding a course on AIPAC by Grant F. Smith and many others. The second half of my course on the new Cold War with Russia and the war in Ukraine is also almost ready. And so now's the time for you to go and sign up at ScottHortonAcademy.com. Hey, y'all, Scott here for Mundo's Artisan Coffees. You know, they told me if I kept drinking so much coffee, I would turn into some, and then I finally did. And there it is. It's Scott Horton Show morning breakfast blend there from Mundo's Artisan Coffees. Get it? They hate Starbucks because Starbucks supports the war party. So they're Mundo's Artisan Coffees, and they got Scott Horton flavored coffee there. It's Ethiopian and Sumatra mix, and it's so good, and it's free to me as long as you keep buying it. Just go to scotthorton.org/coffee.
11: And so how do you view the U.S. Constitution in terms of its consistency with the principles of the Declaration? You consider it to be sort of the continuation of what they started with the Revolution, or some sort of counter coup?
10: I mean, a little of both, to be honest with you. So St. George Tucker, who wrote the first kind of legal commentary on the Constitution, early 1800s, Jefferson had this book handed out to his entire cabinet. It was like the thing that they cited on the Supreme Court at the time. And he said the American Revolution gave birth to a new political phenomenon. In every state, there was a constitution written to clearly explain the powers of government. And then they had another one, the Articles of Confederation, and another one, the Constitution for the United States. So you could love and hate any of those documents, but birth from the American Revolution, where they labored under the tyranny of the unwritten British Constitution. I mentioned before, James Otis Jr. in 1761 said an act against the Constitution was void. He didn't say that because they didn't consider the British system a constitutional system. But when you don't have the rules printed out, like here's what you can do and everything else you can't do, the attitude was we at least have to start there so the people can understand what government is authorized to do. And when they go beyond that, then the people have to keep it in check. So a good constitution can promote a good administration, is how John Dickinson described it, but it doesn't guarantee it. Ultimately, whatever that constitution says, the people have to understand it and have an absolute contempt for even the tiniest step beyond its limits. And then there's an amendment process if they don't like it to kind of change the thing.
11: Right. Yeah, it's funny. It seems so archaic learning in school about the amendment process. We don't do that anymore. Congress just does whatever they want.
10: But, oh, yeah, especially with war powers.
11: Yeah, especially with war powers. So now on the Bill of Rights, and I know your specialty is number 10 there, the 10th Amendment. So we'll talk about all that. But I like focusing on the preamble to the Bill of Rights, which is something that I discovered only through like right-wing militia propaganda in the 1990s. Nice. Couldn't find that stuff anywhere. No one will teach you about that stuff. UT Law School will never mention it. But there's a preamble to the Bill of Rights. And it says that these rights are being added as declaratory and restrictive clauses, not gifts of rights to the people, but restrictive clauses against the government in order to prevent misconstruction or abuse of its powers. I said it in the opposite order. That was why. In order to prevent misconstruction or abuse of its powers, these further declaratory and restrictive clauses shall be added so that the people don't think. So then, not only is the Bill of Rights the Bill of Rights, but it supersedes any other presumption of any other interpretation of power inside the Constitution. And then the 10th Amendment Was it always a dead letter? The 10th Amendment says if it's not delineated right there in the prescribed powers of the government, it does not exist. It belongs to the states. And they just really ignored that from George Washington on, right?
10: Yeah, and Jefferson specifically in some letters during the ratification debates back and forth with Madison and a few other people, he basically said, hey, you know, I really want a Bill of Rights. And he really kind of narrowed down a Bill of Rights to, if it's not expressly delegated, they can't do it. Protection of trial by jury and no standing armies. That's basically what Jefferson wanted for amendments to the Constitution. They didn't even call it a Bill of Rights back then. It was further restrictions, even in that preamble to the Bill of Rights. They didn't call it, hey, these additional rights are being added. These are further restrictions, just to make clear that they can't do anything that isn't delegated. The Federalist side, James Wilson, Hamilton, everybody else said, hey, if you add a Bill of Rights, people are going to get kind of confused and think that this is kind of, they're getting rights from the document, and it's going to be confusing because they don't have a power delegated to them to restrict freedom of the press or freedom of the speech already, or the right to keep and bear arms. That's not in there. Right. And the anti-federalist Patrick Henry, for example, said, you know, this is kind of a novel system. Government's always kind of getting out of control, so we better really, really hammer this home. And that debate, I think, was really won by the anti-federalists at the time, which is why Madison came in and said, all right, you know, you're onto something. Let's do this and add this to the document.
11: Right. I always wondered, because I knew that history, and I always wondered, what do you think? Was Hamilton being sincere in that?
10: No. Hamilton. I mean, Hamilton, later, you read.
11: He certainly went the other way and said government could do whatever they want. No question.
10: Especially
11: about
10: when it came to 1791 and the creation of the first bank, where Thomas Jefferson argued against it and said, look, even to take a single step beyond the limits of the Constitution is to give them boundless field of power. Because soon as those lines are kind of malleable, they can do whatever they want. The next person's going to do more and more. I think Hamilton was a scammer, really, when you get down to it. He made the case the way that people wanted to hear it at the time. Now, during the American Revolution,
11: that is a powerful thing, though, for him to say, listen, we don't want a Bill of Rights, because that gets the entire presumption of the Constitution upside down.
10: Yeah, James Wilson said the same.
11: The people are giving powers. They're giving authority to this thing. How can it give rights to them? It's completely contradictory. And that's a pretty good argument if it's a sincere one. But then also, like you're saying, Patrick Henry's like, nah, I don't trust your ass. We're still putting the restrictions on there anyway.
10: Right. Yeah. Well, and one of the things that they said was, like, especially Richard Henry Lee, some of the other guys in Virginia specifically were like, look, okay, your argument, James Wilson, Alexander Hamilton, Roger Sherman, who said no Bill of Rights ever bound a government longer than the honeymoon of a new married couple. I mean, the lines that these people use made sense. The words on paper aren't going to do the job. So if you got a different problem, let's address that. But the anti-federalists were like, look, we didn't have to list out a bunch of rights in the Articles of Confederation. We had Article 2, which was a precursor to the 10th Amendment, which said if it's not in here, they can't do it. We'd be cool with that. But right. There was so many long lists that they wanted to add a bunch of other stuff as well. But it is a powerful argument. Hamilton was pretty badass during the American Revolution. He specifically talked about how, you know, it's ridiculous. He said, how ridiculous to say that our controversy with Great Britain is over a mere 3 pence tax on tea when the issue is power. All these usurpations built on the Declaratory Act of 1766, where they claimed power over the colonies in all cases whatsoever. Unlimited total power for all time.
11: Yeah. All right, you guys, this show, again, is sponsored by Expat Money. And it's this great guy, Mikkel Thorup. And I met him a couple of years ago on the Tom Woods cruise, touring around the Mayan ruins down in Mexico. 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
1: 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Can you agree?
11: All right, so now look, man, I know that there are people in this audience who are saying that, yeah, but who gives a damn, right? Because it's a republic if you can keep it, but the American people could not keep it.
10: True. As
11: I think it was Orrin McIntyre was saying, we're on the fifth American republic now or something.
10: Is that right? Over at Mises, right? I think. Someone over at Mises. Some of them over at Mises published like fifth or sixth republic too recently.
11: Yeah. Oh, okay. Maybe that was where they got that from too. But yeah, that makes sense, right? That, you know, we had the Civil War and we had the Wilsonian Revolution and the New Deal and the Great Society. And then, you know, whatever, George W. Bush and the aftermath of the war party revolution of the 21st century and all of this. So I don't know exactly where you demarcate it all, but
10: to me, it's 1791. I think the Republic started collapsing in 1791 with the creation of that first bank. Hamilton proposed this bank. James Madison even took the position arguing against it. And he didn't say who it was. He's like, look, we had a proposal in the Philadelphia Convention, which was secret at the time, where we would authorize the federal government to charter corporations. And everybody said, no, we're not going to authorize that power. Now you're saying we're going to do this? This is absurd. And that's where Jefferson resigned over it.
11: Yeah, Jefferson resigned, right?
10: He's like, look, if you're going to do this, it's game over. And sure, there was some back and forth, first bank, second bank, Jackson, all this stuff. But it really established what happened in 1913, which we all know was a really, really bad year.
11: So you're saying they should have just stuck with the Articles of Confederation?
10: I mean, not even most of the anti-federalists were taking that position, unless you're like more towards that. Even Patrick Henry was like, yeah, I'll take some amendments. And I think ultimately, if they did that, as long as the people were okay with government violating rights, creating permission slips for our natural right of self-defense, for warrantless surveillance and searches, for unconstitutional endless wars, as long as the people tolerate that, it doesn't matter what words are on paper. I mean, even Benjamin Franklin, that a republic, if you can keep it, that was after the convention or maybe in a salon later on. But on the floor of the convention, he had a speech. He was too old to read it. But he said, look, I agree to this Constitution with all its faults. Everyone knew the faults that he was arguing. Specifically, he thought the executive had way too much power and would end up like a monarchy. But he said, look, a constitution can only do so much. If we have a good administration, it'll be fine. But this can only end in despotism when the people become so corrupted as to need despotic government being incapable of any other. So as long as the people are so morally corrupt that they will allow government to do to them whatever it wants, there is no system that can stop that at all. Ever. So I don't know if Articles of Confederation would have had a different result. Madison and Jefferson specifically talked about how it was violated all the time. They created a central bank under the Articles as well. So,
11: okay, yeah. Well, and the problem is, of course, that the state is relatively small and highly financed and organized, and the people just aren't. So for the people to not stand for it anymore means for them to risk everything to go to war and overthrow their regime, which most people are not willing to do, not very often. Not for light and transient causes when they're very used to what has been going on around here. You know, if you wanted to redo the Declaration of Independence now, our list of complaints against the national government makes their list of complaints pale in comparison. But
10: yeah, and
11: who's really willing to actually turn America upside down, and who thinks that that would work, that that would fix it? You know what I mean? That would be, they talk about having a constitutional convention. Boy, this one might be a dead letter, but the next one will be so much worse.
10: You know, and I get the idea of like, okay, everything's so bad, let's change the rules and see if they'll follow the new rules that we've given to them, even though they never, ever, ever follow the rules and they make them up as they go. It changes based on the circumstance. I get the idea because it's a nonviolent way for the people and the states to kind of assert their control. But unless the people even have a grasp of what general welfare or interstate commerce and necessary and proper, which is the legal doctrine of principles and incidents, if they don't understand that, I can only imagine what the people running that type of a system or that type of a convention are going to come up with. It's only going to be more socialist garbage. The so-called conservatives today are as socialist as can be, too. It's just insane.
11: $7 trillion a year, this thing. The only cure for a corrupted republic is your piece at the 10th Amendment Center. And this is mostly just about the spirit of the people and where they're at with all this right now and whether they're willing to do something about it. I mean, my thing, the reason I'm always focused on foreign policy is because it seems like, you know, as Rothbard said, war is the key to the whole libertarian business because you just can't have a limited government in a world empire. And with America's the most powerful nation state in the world and intervening in everybody else's business and determined to be the dominant power in Europe, the Middle East, East Asia, and for that matter, South America and Africa too, then how in the world can we possibly have anything like a constitutional limited sort of government with a free society here when everything has to be one way or the other geared toward building up this national government and its ability to continue to dominate the planet? And so it seems like you got to abandon the empire first, then we can stop and take a week off and get our shit together. You know what I mean? We're like, we're not going to be able to do any of that until we stop with all the war all the time. Can't even assess where we're going right now, you know?
10: I totally agree. And you know the famous James Madison quote from 4/20/1795, where he said, "War is perhaps the greatest threat to liberty because it comprises and develops the germ of every other. War is the parent of armies. From armies, you get debt taxes and debts and taxes, and armies and debts and taxes are the known instruments for putting the many under the domination of the few. War has always been the tool of control. Fear of foreign danger is what they use, as Madison put it to Jefferson, to attack liberty at home. But not everybody's motivated by the same thing. I would love for everyone to take on the empire, but if there's other people that are thinking about focusing all their time on the flock surveillance system all over the place, or the warrantless surveillance or civil asset forfeiture, the more that the empire is chipped at from every single angle possible, right, the better. That's the way I look at it.
11: Yes, I totally agree. But it is important, and I guess this really has begun to change over the last maybe 10 years or so, where non-interventionism becomes accepted, not just by more people, but understood by the masses to be a very broad kind of take rather than, like, to me, the whatever, like, a cliche would be, you know, Janis Joplin and her big hippie sunglasses and whatever, and like just silliness from the Summer of Love or whatever. But like, hippies don't know anything about national security anyway, so nobody's really asking them. You know what I mean? So it has to be that there is a broad spectrum of people who are opposed to American foreign policy and who actually know a bit of what they're talking about and coming from especially a constitutional and capitalist point of view, so that the anti-war position is no longer pigeonholed as the kind of thing that just comes from people who wouldn't be any good in a fight anyway and aren't really even interested in what's at stake. You know what I mean? So the more people who are, you know, like yourself, constitutionalists and 10th Amendmentists and all of that, and taking a stand against imperialism at the same time, I think is the better, because it really helps set the example for other people. You know what I mean?
10: I mean, and if you think of all the ways that they use that foreign policy machine, we've been talking a little bit about how, you know, this is kind of the root of the problem. I think the root is actually under it, where people just tolerate it. It's allowing usurpations of power. I mean, they didn't use the word grievance in the Declaration of Independence. They weren't complaining about bad policy. That happened in the years up to it. Jefferson specifically used the phrase injuries and usurpations and abuses and usurpations. That whole list of grievances was about government going beyond what it was authorized to do. And they weren't concerned about the policy. 2 years earlier, Jefferson wrote something called Summary View of the Rights of British America, which is really what got him the job drafting the Declaration of Independence. And he went through a laundry list going back 100 years to mercantilist party policies, trade restrictions, where he said, like, we're not complaining about these things. These are not a nullity because of how they have been enacted, because they're bad policy. We're calling them void because you have no power over. So you're not authorized to do this in the first place. So I think that really is the starting point. But if you think about how foreign policy and the empire has been used as a tool, all the excuses, all the spending, which requires stealing and printing, which is stealing, which requires surveillance and control, all these different things that come out of it is just, it's, I can't even list them all. It's beyond fathomable in some ways.
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11: I don't know what's going to happen tomorrow, but I just moved onto this block and I'm going to read the Declaration of Independence to set off firecrackers and I hope the neighbors like it.
10: Sweet.
11: I hope they don't hate me.
10: You can do a bullhorn?
11: Yeah, I should, right? I was just thinking I could just break out my little scarlet thingy and a speaker and I have everything I need right here. I might just project. I can talk loud if I'm talking. Yeah. Hey, man, so tell me everything about this book of yours.
10: Oh, man, it makes the... it's 10thAmendmentCenter.com/betrayed, all spelled out. If you don't mind a quick promo, it's on pre-order right now. Quick 120 pages. I tell the story of what the founders and the old revolutionaries considered to be the American Revolution from 1760 through 1775. It's built on natural rights. The view that rights are not gifts from government. They don't come from documents, not a constitution, not a bill of rights. They were against standing armies. They were against arbitrary power. They recognized the danger in the precedent of a mere 3 pence tax on tea. They saw that allowing one single step was a step too far. It was about virtue and courage. And so I cover that whole story. So it's very clear that the revolution, they didn't end up fighting a war just to get representatives to tax them. I mean, that's absurd. They fought a war because, the British marched on Lexington and Concord in a gun control program, and they had to fight back. Thomas Jefferson and John Dickinson specifically said, in defense of our freedom, which is our birthright, we have taken up arms, and we only lay them down where hostilities on the part of the aggressor end and not before. So they recognized that when government decides to start taking your means of self-defense, that's when it's game on, And at the end of the book, I have a fun little chapter called How to Spot a Redcoat, an easy guide, because we're literally in this system. And I think it becomes very clear once you understand what they were for and what they were against at the time, that system is here today. We may have a written constitutional system, but the way it plays out in practice is certainly what they fought to free themselves from. And we are literally surrounded by redcoats, the mentality that rights are coming from government, that government gets the final say over its own rules, that standing armies are an absolute necessity, and things like that. So it's a fun one.
11: Awesome, man. I can't wait to read it. Well, listen, I'm going to let you go, but happy 4th to you. I hope you have a great Independence Day celebration there out in California.
10: Likewise, my friend. I really appreciate you having me out, man. It was good hanging out for a little bit.
11: Yeah, absolutely. All right, everybody, check out Michael Bolden. He's at 10thAmendmentCenter.com. And again, the book is at /betrayed. And the book is called Revolution Betrayed. America Rebuilt the System the Founders Fought a War to Secede From. Thanks again, man.
10: Peace. I appreciate it.
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12: From Feature Story News in Paris, I'm Ross Cullen. Prince Harry and Meghan Markle will move back to Britain later this month, ending more than 6 years of self-imposed exile from the United Kingdom. US national debt has surpassed a record $40 trillion as defence costs, social programmes and interest on the deficit take up a significant share of federal spending. And President Trump has confirmed he plans to meet North Korean leader Kim Jong-un later this year.

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6: Here we go, live from behind the cornpone curtain. It's Head On with Roxanne Kincaid. 3 hours of cussing and discussing with America's only liberal transbilly elitist right here, right now, on the Head On Radio Network. 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And now, from high in the hills of West By God, Virginia, here she is, Roxanne Kincaid.
1: Well, howdy. And here we go, off and running on this 14th day of August 2026. This is the Horn. HeadOn.live is where you'll find us on the interweb tubes. That's where you go if you'd like to be part of the merry, wacky, zany, real-time, madcap, multimedia extravaganza that is the Horn chat room in the 3 hours in which this program is live, Monday through Friday, 5 to 8 p.m. Eastern Daylight Time, 2 to 5 p.m. Pacific Daylight Time, all time zones in between in the great globe round, and whatever time it is when you're listening to the podcast. It's Friday on the front porch, y'all. Yes, indeed. I see Ralphs and Roger there in the chat room, hopefully in about an hour or so. We'll go over the river and through the woods to the old holler tree that we sublet from the Keebler Elves and cuss and discuss the issues of the week, whatever whatever has caught your fancy, whatever is on the collective horn hive mind, and just see what we've got going on. If you're listening live, feel free, please, to jump into the conversation. It's always great to hear new voices on the front porch. Saying it's not very difficult at all. There's a button at the top of HeadOn.live, and it will take you into the aforementioned old holler tree where we keep the extraordinary, ordinary round table around which we gather each and every Friday. Hi, I'm Roxanne. And, before I get into medias res, every program here at the Horn begins with gratitude, and this program is no different. And so, consequently, thanks go out to our 14th day of the month subscribers and contributors via PayPal. Thank you, Matt in San Francisco. Thank you, Ralphs. Thank you, Paul. And, thanks everybody who keeps this program going, keeps us on the air, and keeps this little conversation continuing. Thank you so, so much. The funding deficit for August so far is now, we've crossed the dreaded $2,000 mark, so that means that we're more like a week and a half unfunded. Looking at the calendar, that means we're unfunded for all of this week, as well as last Friday, Thursday, and last Thursday and Friday. So that's tough. If we could somehow or another muster up a miracle and a miracle and finish funding for last week, that would be grand. The number is 2165, and the bills, they are awaiting. And despite the fact that some of these utilities here in the mountain fastness of central Appalachia have a real hard time keeping the juice on, they nonetheless are really good at demanding their exorbitant fees. Our rates are going up constantly because, well, we have to subsidize the coal industry as well as the data center industry. Yeah. So, by the way, Ralph's challenge is still on the table. If we can if somebody kicks in $25 to go with Ralph's $25, we'll be down to $21.15. And, oh gosh, if we could stay... I mean, at one point I was saying if we could stay under $1,500, if we could stay under a week unfunded, now I'm just, can we stay under $2,000? Of course, that would mean getting us all the way down. Well, that would mean basically raising $465 this evening. And girl can hope. Yeah. But anyway, that's where things stand in terms of just keeping the program going. It was another one of those the lightning bolt dodging days here in almost level West by Cold Trump Jinyistan. I told Brother Deacon Asa earlier today, I said, well, same different day. Here we are dodging lightning bolts like something in ancient Greek mythology. The power blinked frequently throughout the afternoon. I was like, oh, come on, don't do this. Let's just go ahead and be able to have a full week's programming. And so it appears we will, but the standard disclaimer applies. If the program disappears all of a sudden, you'll know that Appalachian Power has once again run under the bed like a terrified chihuahua trying to pass a peach pit. But let's see. Let's start on the lighter side, shall we? The password, aid. Huh? Aid, as in marital aid. I don't set out to make this program the focus on prurient issues, but you're going to have that when you have an obscene, vile, filthy, disgusting, perverted, rapey maladministration in power. And so it is that a member of the Maggot administration, Lynn Patton, who for eons now, it would seem, has been a diehard supporter of Marcus Aurelius. Well, there's a video. There was a video shot by her buddy, a lobbyist from D.C. named Ryan Coyne. And here's the thing: it was shot after, just hours after, a black tie charity gala at Magaloco that was held for a children's cancer hospital. And so apparently Lynn Patton was, and this is a complicated biochemical term, shit-faced. She's 52, by the way. She was so drunk she was slurring. And they were playing a game of boys will be boys. They were playing a game of keep away with Lynn's Bob. You know, Bob. Battery-operated boyfriend. And so they're tossing the the electric dingus from one person to another as Lynn Patton squeals and screeches. Ashley, get it. Ryan, get it. Stop. Not any of us. Not any of us. Coyne, meanwhile, is narrating the video, and he says, Caroline's vibrator's on the loose. So it wasn't Lynn's, I guess. It was Caroline's. Caroline's? Caroline. No, it couldn't be that Caroline, could it? No. The Daily Mail, of course, that sleazy tabloid, got hold of the video. And, just as an aside, I've always had warm feelings for what I thought was the good work, angelic work, really, of St. Jude's Children's Hospital in Memphis. Maybe not so much anymore. Because that's who the gala was for at MAGA Loco. It was hosted by a dodge called Curativity. It wasn't always known as Curativity. It used to just be known as the Eric Trump Foundation. You know, another one of the Trump family's sleazy dodges. And of course, it all took place aboard a yacht. It's the Eric Trump Foundation. You know, another one of the Trump family's sleazy dodges. And of course, it all took place aboard.

0: sickening. This is just disgusting. Repulsive. They needed a palate cleanser from kids with cancer, so they decided to go to the strip club.
1: Well, I mean, they're maggots. So it's natural that the hearing about children would make them think about sex.
0: And trying to dodge bullets, as it were, when the Daily Beast made inquiry of the White House, a White House spokes creep said, Lynn Patton consults with White House counsel to maintain all required ethical standards and is fiscally responsible for all her own residences.
1: What's that got to do with playing a game of hot potato with a dildo?
0: Yeah. And, of course, she's very close, Lynn is, with Eric and Lara Biavowal Trump. Jesus, these people. Oh, we needed a palate cleanser after all those kids with cancer, so we went to the strip club. Yeah.
1: And I'm not being a prude here, but God damn.
0: Well, you know, it's who they are. Sex pests, creeps. Every last one of them. Yeah. So, there's that. And, I don't know how much better it's going to get as we go through the program. So, shit-faced and playing with a dildo.
1: Don't get our faces on camera!
0: That was another part of it, yeah. And, speaking of Trump's spawn, well, the lawyers for the BBC and their process servers in particularly, well, they were interfered with by the fucking cops when they were trying to serve precious Princess Iwanka my daddy Trump Kushner and Jared Kushner at their home in Miami. The BBC was trying to serve Jared and Iwanka in relation to the $10 billion lawsuit that Orange Julius Geezer filed against the Beeb. It was a subpoena, a deposition subpoena, and a subpoena ducis tecum in terms of testimony. They want the testimony of Jared and Iwanka relative to what nitwit Nero's intentions were when he fired up his mouth-walking, knuckle-breathing base prior to the domestic terror attack on the Capitol of January 6, 2021. Because, among other things, according to evidence uncovered by the January 6th committee, both of those horrible human beings were with Geezer Disgustus when he was writing his speech that he was going to give to the assembled domestic terrorists. And the other thing they want to get on the record is the fact that it was Jared Kushner who drafted the statement half-heartedly condemning the violence of that domestic terror attack.

0: They've been trying to serve them for months. Back in May, Secret Service lawyer Troy Epstein said,
1: The United States Secret Service is an agency of the United States government is not authorized to accept service of these subpoenas for these individuals.
0: Uh-huh. And basically, people like Jared, Iwanka, Trader Tot, Eric the Dumber, are all trying to evade service. The legal team won't accept service. And now the cops are intervening at the Trump or the Kushner home. They're desperate to keep the BBC from being able to engage in, well, you know, discovery. Yeah. Mm-hmm. So eventually, because of these evasive tactics, the BBC will seek permission from the federal court to serve them by mail. Because they're, well, they're dirtbags and slimeballs who simply won't participate in a process that their own daddy began. Because, of course, the BBC runs a pretty good chance of exposing the entire filthy dodge. Yeah. I don't know if they're trying to get apparently they're primarily only after Trader Tot and Iwanka and Jared. I guess they're not interested in Eric the Dumber. Maybe he wasn't there that day. I don't know. The end of a week. Oh, and just checking in with some messages here. Come on. There we go. And, oh, doggone it. Oh, thank you very kindly to Sylvie. Sylvie taking out some of Ralph's challenge. All who celebrate my imminent return, Sylvie says, donate $10. All who dread my imminent return, donate $10. Surrealists, donate 40 quatloos. So we got $15 to go on Ralph's challenge. And, well, if we had a flurry of $10 contributions this evening, we might we could conceivably get down to $1,500 again. I mean, that's a lot. That would be $665. Yeah. And Ralph's has another challenge on the table. So a total of $50 in challenges, of which 35 remain. Thank you, Ralph's. Thank you. And this latest challenge is in honor of Taylor Swift coming out in support of Abdul El Sayed. I'm trying to say that. I think I'm getting close and getting comfortable, Joy. Again, thanks for the heads up. But yeah, Taylor Swift has decided she's an Abdul fan. Because he's awfully doggone impressive. Yeah. The news story noted that he was seen dancing to a Taylor Swift song after the White House pulled her music from their own sleazy videos. He can actually dance, too. He doesn't do the double jack-off dance, said one person. He looks better than Trump, too. But, people are guessing that she supports him because he's getting to use her music and Nitwit Nero doesn't.

0: So, yeah, the video of him busting a move, as they say, is pretty fun. Thanks, Ralph. Thanks for the challenge. So, yeah, $35. Could we do that and turn that into, well, all total, it would turn into $100, and that would get us down to, what, 2065? That would be grand if we could. Thank you, Ralphs. Thank you so much. And let's see. Ah, she dodged it. Cynthia writes in, jury duty. Quote, you are released from jury duty at this time. Your service for this summons is deemed complete, and you will receive a 12-month exemption. Thank you for your services to the court. Yay! Now, don't get me wrong, jury duty's important to do, and glad to serve the court when called, and serving on a jury can be fascinating as all hell, but yay! I think I'll go to Costco and buy a steelhead trout fillet and smoke it tomorrow. I haven't had one in the longest time, like last year. You go, girl. You do that. And that's going to be so, so yummy. And from Sylvie, from the Committee for Surrealism in Everyday Life, your wish is my command. I may begin having Fridays off, which means once a week I can, once again, inflict my wit and trenchant observations, citations of surrealism and worse, or, I mean, more. Wonderful. I'm so glad to know you're out there, Sylvie. It makes the... you make the program more fun. You truly do. And I appreciate your wit and your biting sarcasm. Mm-hmm. Your puns, your wordplay. Yeah. We talked yesterday. Well, let me go back just a minute. I had a note come in from Billable Rick just as the program closed. Oh, and thank you to Frank Fab. Fab signed up over at Patreon as a subscriber. Thank you so much. Much appreciated, Frank. And there's the message from Billable. Patriot Games. Why did Trump name this festival after the 1992 movie starring Harrison Ford? He has no original idea in his orange noggin. No, and frankly, he's getting further and further afield from anything in the present. It witnesses use of bicock. He might have heard his illegal immigrant mama use that back in the day. Notice, the reason I say that, you know, illegal immigrant, was because she came over on a holiday visa. And then she started shtupping Mr. Trump. And the next thing you know, it was a permanent holiday. Yeah, funny how that works, isn't it? And Lee in New York pointing out from the conversation we had yesterday, I just breezed past the USS Doris Miller in being in about halfway completed and affected by Nitwit Nero's screeching about, I want him to put back the goddamn steam for the catapults on the carriers. I predicted that Whiskey Pete Keg Breath would order the ship be renamed because Doris Miller and, well, Lee in New York caught that right quick and said, I expect he doesn't know the sailor was a cis male. If told he was male, he'll probably rant about the transes. Yeah, I did know, but I don't count on the maggots to know much of anything. But you see, there's a couple of reasons that Whiskey Pete will probably want to change the name. He was known as Dory. In 1942, he became the first black sailor to receive the Navy Cross and was nominated for the Medal of Honor, as is so, as was almost always the case in the armed services during World War II, particularly in the Navy. He wasn't allowed to serve in combat positions, but he was in fact a mess attendant second class. And he was stationed aboard the USS West Virginia, whose bell is still proudly displayed on the downtown campus of my beloved alma mater, Harvard on the Mon. And during the attack on Pearl Harbor, he carried wounded sailors to safety aboard ship, and then turned around and manned an anti-aircraft gun and managed to shoot down, one of the few that was, managed to shoot down at least one Japanese aircraft, and quite possibly 4 to 6. Admiral Chester Nimitz gave him the Navy Cross on May the 27th, 1942. A congressman from Michigan and one from New York also nominated him for the Congressional Medal of Honor. But Frank Knox, the Secretary of the Navy at the time, who was an unrepentant racist who was opposed to African Americans serving in the Navy in any combat role whatsoever, put the kibosh on the Medal of Honor. But that aircraft carrier will be named for him, at least as it stands at present, until Whiskey Pete can find maybe a Confederate general to name it after, or maybe a Confederate sea captain. How about the Sims? Yeah, Raphael Sims, wasn't that his name? Yeah. But that brings us back to a story that Ralph's made mention of. Senator Mark Kelly of Arizona has decided to weigh in on the catapult controversy. It's not a controversy. Nitwit Nero is just a stupid old man who's never been in harm's way in his life. Frankly, I expect him to give himself the Congressional Medal of Honor or demand it from the Congress for his heroism in hiding out in a catering container back when he was fleeing Turkey, when psycho Bibi Netanyahu said, "Oh, Donald, the Iranians are going to get you with one of their missiles." Well, Mark Kelly said, "I've launched off the front of aircraft carriers hundreds of times. I have a master's degree in aeronautical engineering, and I'm a test pilot, and even I wouldn't suggest to the Navy how to engineer specific systems on its ships. Donald Trump should stick to what he knows best, ballrooms, bankruptcy, and bullshit." Ooh! Good for you, Senator Kelly. Reminder. As Shakespeare said, a hero dies but once. A coward dies a thousand deaths. And quite possibly one of the things that most dogs Nitwit Nero, Peggy Nooner, who used to write speeches for old 666 himself, Ronald Wilson Reagan, says that one of the things that most unsettles Orange Julius Geezer is what she called his real fear of boredom. the opinion piece was published in the Wall Street Journal, where she said that if he looks as if he doesn't know what his next move is, he's uncertain, he doesn't look competent, he's always had a hearty appetite for combat. Oh, bullshit, Peggums. Maybe he's always had a hearty appetite for gossipy squabbles, perhaps. Or are we counting pulling the hair out of his first wife's head as combat? He's always had a hearty appetite for combat, and there's no reason to believe that will change. Combat is his default political mode. But everyone knows a post-Trump world is coming about 2 years after the November election, and he already looks restless. He creates drama or a crisis, arouses a counterforce, attacks this new enemy, experiences fear. Will my luck hold? Defeats the new enemy, feels relief, relaxes, then restless again, and on the prowl, he creates new drama. Come on, Peggums! You're bound to have known people like that besides Nitwit Nero. I mean, that's just a speed freak, isn't it? Right? Yeah. And she cites a quote from that Profit Magnet, the book by Jonathan Swan and Maggie Haberman, where apparently he has a chit-chat with testicle-toasting Tuckio Rose Carlson ahead of his attack, his underhanded sneak attack on Iran, where he told Tuckio Rose,
1: "I know you're worried about it, but it's going to be okay. Because it always is."
0: Jesus, that's like the line from Shakespeare in Love. And it all works out. How do you know? How? I don't know. It's a mystery. Right. An 80-year-old, demented, speed freak. Tell me how that works out well for this once great nation. Yeah. As to fighter jets, Jeremy points out many of the now recently retired fighter jets had an anti-collision system that spoke to you if you got too close to the ground or too steep a dive. You think Keg Breath knows they were all voiced by a human woman? Well, they won't be anymore. They'll be voiced by a man, absolutely maxed out to the gills on testosterone. Pathetic. Didn't know that, Jeremy. Yeah. And Cuba Gooding Jr., Jeremy tells me, played Dory. In the Pearl Harbor film. Yeah. But he isn't named. Yeah. Thank you. And from Cynthia, just now back from Costco, so I missed everything up till now. I'll try to stream that missing part later, so make sure to post it. I always do. As Sylvie, Donald Trump's bravery, he should receive the Congressional Medal of Honor for his headlong flight down to the bunker beneath the White House several years ago. Those stairs are slippery, and oak clusters for throwing his shoulder, patting himself on the back. Yeah. Jesus. Hey, what a hero. Absolutely. And men now in England, abed in England, shall think themselves cowards that were not with us this day, this St. Crispin's Day. What? Krispies? I love Krispies. Rice Krispies? Yeah. I like the Cocoa Krispies best. More gossip over Caroline Real Poo Poo Leave It Alone. The Daily Mail, there's that gossip rag again, saying that she wanted to get out and not have Nitwit Nero hate her because some source, whatever that means, where the Daily Mail is concerned, told them first week back she realized she wasn't feeling it anymore. And feeling what? Yeah, well, maybe the diaper nanny was feeling it more than she was. Trump really didn't want her to leave, as he actually trusts her and doesn't like having to deal with new people in his circle when he wants to focus on getting stuff done in his time left in office. Oh, please. He's run off to the Supreme Court saying, I want to build my ballroom, goddammit. Rubber stamp me like you always do, you bastards. So, well, Caroline, how can we miss you if you won't leave? But that's not the only... I talked yesterday about another member of the maggot maladministration who's calling it quits, and now we have a third one. Today, White House Deputy National Security Advisor Andy Baker declared that he's bailing out, again, posting the smarmy, slimy, what an honor, blah, blah, blah.
1: This has been an amazing journey. I'm proud of everything we've achieved, and, of course, I'm incredibly grateful to the President, Vice President, and Secretary,
0: meaning little Marco, yeah. And Baker has been involved with the interactions with Iran, trying to extricate his orange daddy from the hell of his own making. He was involved in a group chat about attacks on Yemen. And apparently he was of critical importance to the J.D. Egg. And now, now he's going to bail. He's not going to stick around to be potentially national security advisor to a Vance presidency. There's a bunch of them bailing, really. Let's see. Former Deputy White House Press Secretary Abigail Jackson put wings to heel back in July. Leah Barden, formerly the Director of Cabinet Affairs, took off in April to join a for-profit PR firm. Yeah. So they offered up praises for Andy Baker today. The J.D. Egg saying,
2: Andy is an exceptionally gifted, deeply thoughtful advisor who served the President and me with distinction. He's been an indispensable member of our administration's national security team. We couldn't have fucked up things half as badly as we fucked up without him.
0: I added that last part. Yeah. Oh, and some activity in a federal court today. Dateline from the Associated Press, New York. In a hastily arranged hearing, Luigi Mangione entered a guilty plea today to federal stalking charges for having killed United Healthcare CEO Brian Thompson. And he marched right into court and said, on the morning of December 4th, 2024, I shot Mr. Thompson in Manhattan. I thought he shot him in the back. And he died. And apparently it has come out since then that he had done some intel on Brian Thompson. He found out about the shareholder event by contacting United ahead of time, claiming that he was an investor at a multi-billion dollar firm. Yeah. They're going to try to put Luigi away for life. Sentencing is set for December 18th. U.S. District Judge Margaret M. Garnett presided. She asked him if he understood that he could be looking at life behind bars, and he said, yes. The Thompson family, remember, they were, Brian was living apart from his wife and kids. They had separate matching mansions. And his family said, well, this is an important step toward justice. And, of course, he's still facing a prosecution in New York. His lawyers have moved to dismiss that one. And, in fact, the federal murder charge was dismissed because, well, this DOJ fucked it up. There was no plea deal or anything. He just said, hey, I want to plead guilty. His lawyers are trying to get the New York murder charge thrown out on double jeopardy grounds. And apparently, in New York, those double jeopardy provisions can take effect if a prior prosecution ends with a guilty plea. As for why he did it, well, he said to the court today that he had endured years upon years of severe pain from a broken back and had been destroyed by trying to negotiate the machinations and deliberately Byzantine processes of the for-profit health insurance system. His lawyer said that he believed the system had failed him and destroyed his life. New York Police Commissioner Jessica Tisch felt like she had to get her two cents worth in, saying, to those who idolize Luigi Mangione, I say this. Violence is not a cause. Murder is not a message. And a killer is certainly not a hero. Meanwhile, the competency questionable U.S. attorney said, yeah, there can be no celebrity in assassination. The company, for its part, said, Brian Thompson's death devastated everyone who knew and loved him. We thank law enforcement for bringing him to justice. And I'm sure there are some bloodthirsty assholes who are pissed off. I don't know, maybe Tommy the Tuber down in Alabama will say, well, we need to bring him down hell to Alabama, and we'll try him, and then we'll put a bag over his head and choke him to fucking death. Yo, war damn eagle. Assholes. Micah with a note saying, he He was right. They do violence on us, and yes, he is a hero, so far as I'm concerned. Don't blame you saying that. And I did not know this. I'm getting an education on the female voice on the aircraft. Jeremy said they used a female voice, I believe, called Peggy, maybe. And no, it wasn't Peggy. They did it because of years of research. They found that pilots, when they were under stress, needed to pay attention to immediately. They responded better to a female voice than that of a man. Lee pointing out it was only a problem for Kirk in the episode Tomorrow is Yesterday, where Spock explains that the computer had recently been overhauled on the female-dominated planet Signet 14, who thought the computer needed a personality. Computed deer, signed Lee at Memory Alpha. There's a reason she's a woman, says Micah. The oral warning system, also known as Bitching Betty. And the woman who voiced it at Boeing recently retired. Pull up, needle dick, pull up. keeping the flyboys humble. And so we're approaching the top of the hour. Well, and let's see, $35 is what we need to raise to complete Ralph's challenges. That'd get us down to $20.65. Every dime matters at this point. So thanks to anyone who decides to jump in. Much appreciated. And what's this? Yesterday, Whiskey Pete Keg Breath had an absolutely bizarre appearance before media. And they wanted to talk to him about the USS Abraham Lincoln. And he kind of lost it. Began raving and waving his arms. We make sure that every ship, every crew, every captain has everything we can provide them at every single moment. Gavin Newsom saw the carrying on and went over to what used to be Twitter and said, he's delusional, manic, agitated. Has Pete Hegseth done a drug test lately? Why are the results not public? Good question, Gavin. Yeah, you decide. He was in Panama. He can't find a necktie. He's got a blue jacket on and a blue and white striped Oxford collar shirt. And I guess after the whole rubbing snot through his hair fiasco, he's got a ball cap on to maybe keep him from doing that. You see, you have to keep these little puzzle pieces laying around so that you can put them together. Because, as I noted when we saw, when I saw the video, maybe you've seen it since, of him rubbing the snot into his hair, I was immediately struck by the fact that kind of a classic cokehead behavior. Yeah. And after everybody who saw that cringed all the way down to their toenails, well, he shows up in Panama with a ball cap on. The account over on X called Republicans Against Trump noted, Pete Hegseth rejected reports of worsening conditions aboard the USS Abraham Lincoln, including a sailor going overboard and declining crew mental health, calling the reports completely misrepresented.
3: Completely misrepresented. Listen, we make sure that every ship, every crew, every captain has everything we can provide them at every single moment. Some deployments are longer than others, and I have more respect and gratitude for those sailors than anybody. What they do in those high seas and those austere conditions with less port calls, it's incredible. And Americans don't understand what it's like to do that. So as someone who's not been on a ship like that, but been on long deployments, I feel it. I want them home as soon as everybody else do. I want folks rotated as quickly as possible. I want the best for them. My commanders know that. Our service secretaries know.
0: His commanders. Yeah. Oh, yeah, I've never been there. Really? You provide everything that the sailors need? Then why were they getting a half a cup of rice and two rancid tortillas and calling it chow? Is Halliburton in charge again?
2: I'll take a Halliburton with the Halliburger with cheese.
0: Oh, that'll be $29.
3: Know that. The president expects that. And so to that crew and to all those crews, we're going to do everything we can for you. And we are so grateful for their dedication of that crew and others. They've held the line for the country, and they've done a fantastic job.
0: I don't think there was a word of truth in that, but by God, he does seem a little bit, he seems like he might be under the influence of some Bolivian marching powder, that's for sure. He's positively manic in that video. Of course, his ex-wife told the FBI he drinks more often than he doesn't. His colleagues on the couch over at Fox News TV Radio Rwanda said he stank of booze before he'd go on air. And he swore he would get on the wagon if he got to be Secretary of Defense. Anybody believe that? I mean, buying a shit ton of crab legs and lobsters. I was chatting yesterday with a woman who said, you know, I gotta be careful. She said, do you ever go to Shein or Temu? I kind of nodded my little head. I don't. But she said, I got a package the other day, and I looked at it and went, when did I order that? And then she said, oh dear. Yeah, never Temu after midnight. I'll bet you. Never get shit-faced, Whiskey Pete, and start ordering lobster and king crab and booze for the Pentagon. That is to say, you, when you are in your cups. And, of course, part and parcel of why the sailors aboard the Lincoln are in the fucked up circumstances that they are is because he told his orange daddy, oh, we can whip that Iranian ass in no time at all, daddy. We'll just bomb the shit out of them, and then they'll just, like, give up, you know? Dude, it's going to be so cool. Yeah. And, you know, the snot in the hair, and then boom. Jesus. And from Cynthia, unlike Brian Thompson, Luigi didn't get to make a big handsome profit for his murder. Yeah, how many mansions does he have? Like zero, I'm sure, versus... Yeah, but, well, now the Bible verse says, in my Father's house are many mansions. I don't think Brian Thompson got a mansion. I think he got a little sulfur and brimstone cubicle. How about you? Then this. The trip off the rails just gets longer and further away from reality. Garden City, New York was the scene today for Nitwit Nero to offer up some random ramblings. The David S. Mack Center for Training and Intelligence. Intelligence? Well, he had no business there. And, of course, more barking and grunting and hooting about how Iran is just, they're losing.
1: Oh, they're losing so bigly.
0: But, in particular, one little item.
4: And which is being very badly defeated.
0: Iran, which is being very badly defeated, when back in March he said they already had been. And a few people, a few chuckleheads there in the crowd, it looks like a bunch of cops, were clapping for him.
4: And which is being very badly defeated. Pretty soon I'll be declaring the Hormuz Strait a territory of the United States. Essentially, that's what it is. We have the blockade. No ships get through unless we want them to. But how about Venezuela? Venezuela was a one-day war. And now...
0: America calling.
1: The Hormuz Strait is going to be an American territory.
0: He's just babbling at this point. The purpose for it all was to campaign for the Republican candidate for governor, Bruce Blakeman. And I guess that's why there were so many ACABs there. Their pretty little white gloves. So one wonders if that's like Infrastructure Week. And of course, he looked terrible. Another bad hair day for him. God. Well, as that one guy on social media says, it could happen at any minute. We know what it means. From Sylvie. If Papa Trump had a warning system, don't we wish, Fred Trump could have used this, a loud, urgent female voice back in 1945. Orgasm imminent. Pull out. Pull out. Cynthia says, I expect old Whiskey Pete is drinking stuff like this on the taxpayer dime. 1972 Glenn Grant 41-year-old Tantalus by Duncan Taylor Speyside Single Malt Scotch Whiskey at $3,999.99 a bottle. Through a swirly straw. Mm-hmm. Cynthia asking, why are so many Americans so fucking stupid? Well, it's by design. when you stop teaching the things that young people need to begin their adult lives, they become much more manipulable.

0: Right. Okay. Well, we are into the second hour of the program. I suggest we go over the river and through the woods to the old holler tree that we sublet from the Keebler Elves and see who's there for the conversation this evening. Okay, everybody into the room. Let's have a Jim Dandy this evening. Hey, Jeremy, how are you?
1: Get yourself.
0: Among the living.
1: Yeah, well, I say pretty good. I'm trying to keep upbeat nature, but I guess really good answer is woke up this side of the dirt, so I'm still winning, I guess, technically. But I'm trying to think.
0: I confess, I'm ready for a weekend.
1: I've got a long weekend coming in 2 weeks, taking my last week of the vacations for the year off. So I planned it well. I didn't realize it that school is back in that week, so there'll be no kids around. Most people are back to work, no school vacations. So I'll have the week to myself, do whatever I want. So that'll be nice. Trying to think. I don't know. I'm exhausted. Really don't have a ton of updates. We heard from Park lawyer about the tax problem, and he said kind of what I thought he was going to say. They filed 400 complaints to the town, and the town automatically said, nope, we're right, you're wrong, which was to be expected. I mean, they didn't expect the town to fold, saying we did something kind of shiesty right off the bat. So he said this will probably take 6 to 7 months. I'll probably end up in a superior court somewhere, unfortunately, or the tax board or something like that, and just said, unfortunately, that means keep paying your taxes as normal. And there's a lot of people that live where I do, not me so much. I mean, I guess I'm on a fixed income, but not like a retired person who lives on $1,100 a month in Social Security. Telling them they have to pay an extra, you know, $600 every 2 to 3 months for their taxes is going to hurt them a lot more than it will me. It's going to suck for me, too, but I mean, it's going to hurt a lot of people. And I mean, my taxes went up as much as my parents did, essentially. And they have a 4-bedroom house. And own their land. So, there's that. But, why complain? Just pay them and hopefully the lawyer wins. I think they will eventually. I think it's a strong case. But other than that, things are what they are. I mean, pretty burned out from the news cycle. I still think we'll do particularly well in November. I say that hesitating after what happened with Kamala, but if it feels different this time in terms of seeing elections are going on, my own, you know, personal elections here in the state, how a lot of the people who claim, you know, this person go, that person go, were soundly defeated. And they're saying nationally, so far this year, Democrats are turning like they need to turn out. They're turning out in huge numbers, more than they normally do. It's usually only on like a big election that they do, so we'll see. We'll see if it carries through or if people get too cocky and figure we don't need to help anymore and I'll just sit home tonight. Hopefully it doesn't happen.
0: Well, I can even sense a little bit of that here in West Virginia, Jeremy. And oddly enough, the thing that seems to have really pissed people off is what I was talking about with the clothing vouchers. There seems to be a groundswell of absolute disgust over it. And the maggot legislature is trying desperately to spin it any way except where it would be. It would put responsibility upon them.
1: It's a clothing voucher, a West Virginia thing? I've never heard of such a thing. Explain, please.
0: You must have missed it the other night. Every fall, for as long as I can remember, families who qualify, and it's income-based, got a $200 clothing voucher per child so that they could go back to school shopping. And so the kids could show up in school with clothing that actually fits. Because, you know, kids grow. Like, you know, that's the nature of having kids. And the government, the state government, fucked up so badly this year under Fatty Patty, the pill rolling Trenton troll, that the money wasn't there for everybody who needed it. And of course, you know, these are working families, Jeremy. These aren't just people, laying around six to a bed like Charlie Bucket and his family and Willy Wonka. There are people, you know, there are people who work at Walmart, who work at KFC, who, you know, work at Jiffy Lube and whatnot, and still don't make enough money to get to the end of the month. And there were, you know, I'm sure there were Trump voters and Republican voters among them because, well, we're particularly good at that here in West Virginia, voting against our own interests, as troublesome as that phrase may be. But people are pissed, especially in light of the fact that we dropped $2 million on a July 4th celebration that, just to please Nitwit Nero, $360,000 of which Morrissey said, well, that's all the Ferris wheel costed was $360,000. Yeah.
1: I'm sure $200 is a lot for people who have little or nothing. I'm sure it is. But me personally, I spend $200 a week at least on average on groceries, probably more. And that's not eating particularly
0: well.
1: Healthy,
0: that's the whole thing. That's the whole thing. $200 is not a lot. But, you know, right. Socks, underwear, a couple pairs of jeans, a few shirts, probably at least $50 just for a pair of shoes to get through the year and hope that Junior's feet don't grow again for a while, at least for the year.
1: See, last year I replenished my shorts because they were slowly rotting away, and that was before a lot of tariffs kicked in from out of the country, and most of our clothes were made in India and other places. And I bet I spent, you know, somewhere in the neighborhood of $200-$300 on about four pairs of shorts and I think some new socks. I mean, it wasn't much. I mean, it doesn't get you much anymore. It's really a piddly amount when you think about it. But at least it's something for families who have little or nothing to give to their kids and they're, you know, don't have to go to school with holy clothes and socks like I do with holes in the toes because you're too lazy to buy new ones. But anyway, I'm going to probably go back to work because this is my first week in over a month and a half where I'm not going to have to work this weekend, so I'm going to enjoy it, and it is what it is, so I'll let Roger take over unless I can think of some later on. I'm pretty tired and worn out, honestly. I'm out of topics.
0: I get it. I really do. I think I probably got a little burnout of my own. Desperately need a vacation. Can't take one.
1: How can you not be when you're just like the rest of us, for the most part, in the fact that you're not someone who can't not be in the know? You don't have to know at all, but you know enough that you never fully get dipped out of this, and it burns through you. It really does, unfortunately.
0: It does. It does. Okay, Jeremy. Well, I'm sure you'll check in as the conversation goes on.
1: I would never make another comment. I'll just be quiet from here on out. I'd never say another comment.
0: Let's see what Roger's got. Hey, Roger.
2: Hello. Not a whole hell of a lot. I do have two ears of corn sitting in a 5% brine, and another two ears that I shaved off, also in the same brine. Two ears of corn sitting in a 5% brine, and another two ears that I

0: wanted to do that.
1: Oh. Why?
0: Because it makes them a little more tender and for eating off the cob.
1: Well, my thought process was if I blanched them, I'd probably be destroying the organisms they need to get the fermentation started.
0: It always worked for my grandma.
1: Okay, well, I didn't have any active sauerkraut numbers going to inoculate the brine, so I was depending on the naturally occurring things to get the fermentation going. We'll see what happens.
0: Well, I mean, there are wild yeasts inside the germ of the corn.
1: Well, we'll see what's happening. But next week I won't be able to give a report because next Friday I'm going to be down camping at Crater Lake National Park.
0: Oh, how cool.
1: So, another one of those out in the middle of nowhere. I doubt there'll be any reception, but we'll see. We're leaving on Tuesday, coming home on Saturday. So.
0: Oh, that'll be delightful and interesting. You mentioned Crater Lake because at the beginning of a book called When They Severed Earth from Sky, which is an examination of how myths actually contain a kernel of truth that, when the myth is first promulgated, can be understood within the culture that generated the myth, but eventually, like a few generations later, it's just an interesting story. A myth about how Crater Lake came to be features prominently at the beginning of the book from the indigenous people of the area. And it was such that, oh gosh, I think back in the 19th century, one of the members of the tribe was able to explain to an ethnographer exactly what the myth was and what it meant. And it's absolutely fascinating.
1: Well, one of the things about Crater Lake is it was a mountain that kind of did what Mount St. Helens did, but instead of blowing out a side, it just blew the whole top out and didn't blow out the side. And now Crater Lake is one of the clearest, cleanest bodies of water in the world. There is no outlet to Crater Lake. It's all been filled by precipitation that fell within the rim, and when the snow melts, it goes into Crater Lake. And God, I forget how deep it is, something like 1,200 feet deep. And it's now reached its equilibrium state, where over the summer, enough water evaporates out to allow for the water that melts in the spring into the lake. So the lake level goes up and down a bit, but it's stabilized at what it is now. And then after the first big explosion, a little bit of it, of the eruption kept going. So there's an island out in the middle of the lake. Well, it's not really the middle, it's off to a side. It's still an island, which is the last eruption was that island breaking the surface of the lake and forming the island. But it's an interesting number. One thing we're worried about right now is any lightning storms that come through, if they don't come with rain, it's guaranteed to start more fires. And we've been lucky here. We've only had a couple of days of smoke that's been bad. But we're keeping a real close eye on it, because if there's a fire gets started down there, I'm not going to go down to hazardous air condition. We'd either find someplace else to go or just not go. But I'm looking forward to it.
0: I'd love to see something like that.
1: I've always enjoyed Crater Lake. My first memories of it are with my grandparents and my parents. And we went there on a trip one time, and

0: the lodge that's there, is it something like 7,000-8,000 feet? I forget exactly. And I wasn't planning on talking about it, so I didn't look the shit up before I got on. But I don't know, maybe I was 8, 9 years old. No. It was before I had polio, so it had to be before 1953. So I was under 8. But we went there, and Granny and Grandpa weren't feeling too good, and neither was Mom. And anyhow, we ate dinner, and they gave me a child's portion like you normally would for a young kid. And I think it was 3 baked potatoes I ate in addition to my dinner, because when Granny and Grandpa didn't want to finish their baked potato, I volunteered. And the other one came from somewhere, so I didn't have any effect of the altitude sickness at all. But everybody else did. Mom and Dad just could not stop telling that story. And then when we first came up here to Oregon, Patricia and I went for a visit with her brother. And we've been back a couple of times. It's always beautiful. It's always enjoyable. And you always see something new. And this time, rather than just a straight down I-5 and then over to Crater Lake, I'm going to make a circle trip out of it by heading east from here and then dropping south and come into Crater Lake. And then from Crater Lake, go west, hit I-5, and come back up I-5. And it'll be a fun number with kids and grandkids, and we're just going to have fun.
1: That sounds wonderful. Well, just to give you something to think about while you're gone, I did look up the book and the segment of the book that details the origin story of Crater Lake, according to the indigenous people, the Klamath people in particular. And it'll take a couple of minutes, but just to share it, because I find it so daggum fascinating. The story was recorded in 1865 and retold and examined by Clark in 1953. It just says, a long time ago, so long you cannot count it. And again, this is a tribal person recounting. The spirits of the earth and the sky, the spirits of the sea and the mountains, often came and talked with my people. Sometimes the chief of the below world came up from his home inside the earth and stood on top of the mountain, the high mountain that used to be. One time when the chief of the below world was on the earth, he saw Loha, the daughter of the tribal chief. Loha was a beautiful maiden, tall and straight as the arrow would. Her eyes were dark and piercing. Her hair was long and black and glossy. The chief of the below world saw her and fell in love with her. He told her of his love and asked her to return with him to his lodge inside the mountain. There, he said, she would live forever and forever. But Loha refused to go with him. Then the chief of the below world sent one of his warriors to a feast of the tribe to plead for him and to arrange for a marriage with Loha. But again the maiden refused, and the wise men of the council would not command her to go. When the messenger returned to the middle of the mountain and reported the maiden's answer, the chief of the below world was very angry. In a voice like thunder, he swore he would have revenge on the people of Loha, that he would destroy them with the curse of fire. Raging and thundering, he rushed up through the opening and stood upon the top of the mountain. Then he saw the face of the chief of the above world shining among the stars that surrounded his home. Slowly, the mighty form of that chief descended from the sky and stood on the top of Mount Shasta. From their mountaintops, the two spirit chiefs began a furious battle. In a short time, all the spirits of earth and sky took part in the battle. Mountains shook and crumbled. Red-hot rocks as large as the hills hurtled through the skies. Burning ashes fell like rain. The chief of the below world spewed fire from his mouth. Like an ocean of flame, it devoured the forests on the mountains and in the valleys. On and on, the curse of fire swept until it reached the homes of the people. Fleeing in terror before it, the people found refuge in the waters of Klamath Lake. After a discussion, two medicine men, the oldest and most revered of the Klamath people, rose from the water, lighted their pine torches, and started toward the mountain of the chief of the below world. From the waters of Klamath Lake, the people watched the flare of the torches move up the long ridge on the east side of the mountain to the top of the cliff, which hung over the entrance to the below world. There, the medicine men paused for a moment, watching the flames and smoke coming up through the opening. Then they lifted their burning torches high above their heads and jumped into the fiery pit as sacrifice. The chief of the above world, standing on Mount Shasta, saw the brave deed of the medicine men. He saw that it was good. Once more the mountains shook. Once more the earth trembled on its foundations. This time the chief of the below world was driven into his home, and the top of the mountain fell upon him. When the morning sun rose, the high mountain was gone. The mountain which the chief of the below world had called his own no longer towered near Mount Shasta. The rain fell. For many years, rain fell in torrents and filled the great hole that was made when the mountain fell upon the chief of the below world. The curse of fire was lifted. Peace and quiet covered the earth. Never again did the chief of the below world come up from his home. Never again did his voice frighten the people. Now you understand why my people never visit the lake. Down through the ages we have heard this story. From father to son has come the warning. Look not upon the place. Look not upon the place, for it means death or everlasting sorrow.
2: I don't know it for a fact. I can't prove it, but I just know when the chief of the below world get together with Miss Loha, first thing he said was, "Below me."
1: Juvenile delinquent, I will pull this program over. I will. Don't test me.
2: Come on now, Robin. Come on. Come on.
1: But it's a brilliant explanation that could easily be understood for the volcanic eruption that it was by the people who were within living memory of it. And then eventually it becomes less and less recognizable. But it's fascinating to know that there's a... And then you have to deal with the fact of how long ago that volcano exploded. Then you realize the power of myth and memory. So for anybody interested, again, the book is called When They Severed Earth from Sky. It's an absolute, just a magnificent read that, and you know, deals with myth in the Mediterranean, in the Aegean, which of course has lots and lots of volcanic activity over the years. The eruption of what was then known as Thera and is today known as Santorini, somewhere around 1600 BCE. But so now you've got an origin story to contemplate when you get to Crater Lake, Roger.
0: Yeah, well, I just did a quick search. Crater Lake was formed some 7,000 years ago.
1: Yeah. And so that's amazing that story could be transmitted generationally, and of course those people were there 7,000 years ago.
0: Yeah, well, there's some very interesting geology, and I don't know what its date is, around Mount Shasta. I think it was a similar time period, you know, maybe 5,000, 6,000, 7,000 years ago, when Shasta did a real blow up, and there are rock fields still visible to this day spread out from Shasta in the very upper reaches of the Sacramento River of when it blew and threw boulders 30-40 miles and those boulders are still sitting on the ground, and from certain viewpoints you can look out and try to see how they all just laid out from the last eruption of Shasta that did a similar blow up, as opposed to what we normally see from the Hawaiian volcanoes that simply pour out lava.
2: And some of those boulders are the size of houses that blew 30-40 miles.
1: Yeah, and if you
2: huge rocks,
1: and
2: huge.
1: If you notice from the myth, that's evidence of the war that took place between the chief of the below world and the chief of the above world.
0: Yeah.
1: Because the chief of the above world was disgusted and came down and stood and battled the chief of the below world, and he took up a position at the top of Shasta. Absolutely fascinating.
0: Well, give me something to think about while I'm down there for cooking breakfast and dinners for the kids and grandkids.
1: Jude just said, I'll be up at Lake Quino. I don't know if I'm pronouncing that correctly. Quinault. An area is one of the remaining rainforests on this pale blue dot. And she says, enjoy, Roger. Oh, yeah, that's just gorgeous.
0: There's nothing like the Pacific Northwest. I don't know whether you heard it or not, but Timberline Lodge had to be evacuated there last week. They saved it, but they evacuated it and had to fight fire around it. Oregon has had more acreage burned up to today than in any year ever previously. And the fire season's just really getting started.
1: Scary.
0: And unfortunately, a lot of them are arson. Majority are lightning, okay? The majority are, call it, naturally caused. But there are people setting fires just for the hell of it, and I can't understand it. I mean, why in all these tinder dry conditions somebody intentionally start a fire?
1: Stupidity.
0: It can't be like many, many years ago down in California, the California Forestry would hire people and pay them a pittance to be on standby. And once a fire got started, then they'd get hired and off they'd go and they'd make good money. And toward the end of the fire season, if there hadn't been very many fires, some of the people that were on that standby pay, as I say, a pittance to be on standby, they'd go start fires so they could get some money for the year. Because they weren't being paid enough to make it through, but they couldn't take any other job because they were on immediate recall to fight fire. So getting toward the end of the season, they went out and lit a fire or two to make sure they got called up to put the fire out. I just don't understand it. But then again, who knows? Anyhow, as to interesting stuff, let's see. Tomorrow, I'm headed up to a little town called Oak Ridge, where there's a fermentation pickling workshop.
1: Fun.
0: I'm going to drop in, and I didn't really sign up for it. They don't know I'm coming, but I'm going to go up with my sauerkraut pounders, and I've never been to the church where the classes go on up there in Oak Ridge, and I just, go up and say, here I am, if you need me. I can do it. And if you don't, well, I'll just sit and watch and enjoy the day up in Oak Ridge, which is I think the population is something like 700, 800 people in the town. So it's, one of those little wide spots in the road as you drive around rural Oregon. And then Sunday, one of the local wineries is having a British invasion, and they've got a band that does Beatles and a few other bands that I'm not a music person, so I don't know them all. But anyhow, and so our little British car club, they're reserving a spot on the lawn for us to park our cars to be part of this British invasion for the winery.
1: Oh, what a blast.
0: And, well, we go down to that same winery. They have a cherry blossom festival, and we show up, and we really don't put on a mini car show. We're just we all park together in the parking lot, and that come for the Cherry Blossom Festival get to walk around, look at the cars, and all that good kind of stuff. And so that's Saturday, today's Friday, that's Saturday, Sunday. Monday, I don't have anything to do. Tuesday, I've got a meeting and then go to Crater Lake. So I'm keeping busy in retirement.
1: Oh, you sound like you may be more busy in retirement than you were working.
0: Well, I'm still trying to figure out how I had time to go to work.
1: Yeah.
0: But I did do it enough years to get some retirement out of it, so I can't say that I spent all my life retired until I retired, but it keep your nose to the grindstone long enough, and good comes out on the other end for most of us. Although I do have to admit, I grew up in absolutely the best period of time to be able to accumulate some familial wealth and a defined benefit retirement system. And thanks to Joe Biden, I'm finally getting my Social Security. So, you know, I'm not rich, but I'm able to not live on welfare.
1: Well, comfort. That's the key.
0: Yeah, wife and I are comfortable. At least we have air conditioning.
1: So I got to know, have you gotten into the canned tuna yet?
0: Well, we eat canned tuna kind of regularly.
1: Oh, okay. Well, you were talking about having done it recently, and it's
0: Oh, yeah, that was the August 1st workshop over in Mapleton. By the way, what's really fun is we went over, I'll get to the tuna in a second. We went over, but we got a campsite about 3 miles away from the school, so we didn't have to leave super early in the morning to get over there. I now have permission for any time I come over for a Saturday workshop at the school there, which we're using an elementary school cafeteria and that kind of thing. I now have permission to park my trailer where the school buses gather and dump off kids. So it's, you know, kind of a wide, nice, flat spot at the top of the hill. I now have permission to park my travel trailer there on Friday night to the workshop on Saturday. And so we'll just pull in. I don't have to worry about the next-door neighbor with my generator to get the convection microwave oven going or keep the refrigerator cold or anything like that. And as long as I get there after school's out on a Friday and don't dump my wastewater on the ground, obviously I won't do that. But I no longer have to pay a $30 a night camping fee to teach the classes. I can just park on the school grounds, and it's, you can't see it from the road, and off nice and isolated. And so it makes it a worthwhile, and if we want to, we can drive over to the coast for dinner, and then that's about a 10-mile trip over the coast and from Mapleton, and go to a restaurant, eat dinner, come back, crawl into the little camping trailer, and get up in the morning and eat your class. As a matter of fact, we did 191 jars that day, and after they bought enough to make sure everybody got their tuna, all the people that signed up for the class. And when everything was all said and done, there were, I don't know, 35, 40 jars that we canned up extra after the class. And so all the people that went over to help teach it, we were asked who wants to. There were $4.93 fish price for the contents. So, you know, $5 a jar. And so Patricia and I said, yeah, we'll take some. So we ended up with, I think it's 8 jars of that tuna, which is just plain albacore. And I haven't opened any of them yet, but we will. We definitely will.
1: I have no doubt it'll be absolutely yummy.
0: Oh, yeah, it'll be good, but it'll sure beat Chicken of the Sea or any of the other brands that you go down to your local grocery store to buy.
1: Oh, without a doubt.
0: So much better. Well, I sent you one time, I think.
1: Yes, you did. And yeah. From the moment that I popped the top to the moment that we could see the shining bottom of the jar, you probably need really sensitive scientific instruments to be able to measure. I mean, it was fast.
0: Once people eat home canned tuna, they never want to go back to the store-bought.
2: I just have to say, when you liberal communist Marxists get your free Perkins box, you're ruining the world, damn it. You're not paying capitalism to do $30. You're ruining it for the rest of us.
0: But wait a minute. The campground was a county campground. So that's not capitalist.
2: I'm just picking on you. I know.
0: I know you're picking on me. I'm just shoveling it back.
2: Okay. Fair enough. I know what you're doing.
0: Well, now there was the $10 reservation fee because the county contracts with somebody else to handle the bookings. Whereas if you just show up, it only costs you $20 to camp, but you're not guaranteed a spot. If you pay the reservation system a $10 fee, then it's a guaranteed spot and reserved for you. So, yeah, I guess I'm cheating the capitalists out of a little bit of money, but then I'm sorry. Fuck capitalism.
1: Yes, absolutely. Well, golly, I see that Christopher has joined in. You're early
3: hey,
1: this
3: everybody.
1: Evening, Christopher. Happy Friday, Christopher.
3: Yeah, got off of work a little bit early. There, I'm going to have to do a little bit later, but not much. So, yeah, it's a beautiful day out, and up my porch a little bit, my deck. Something's wrong with my phone. It ran out of battery, so I'm going to try to get a picture of Arlo. He just got groomed. So the girls gave him his, huh?
2: You clear skies, Chris?
3: Yes. It's not, well, it's a little bit hazy. What about by you, Roger?
2: Well, no, I have a question. How affected by city lights are you where you are? Are you out in the country where it gets kind of darkish?
3: Just out of Portland, so there's a lot of light pollution here.
2: Well, if you can see stars, look up tonight because we're on the tail end of the Perseid meteor shower, and I saw a good amount of them last night. This goes on until like Monday.
3: All across the country? It doesn't matter where in the country you are?
2: All across the world. We're passing through a Halley Comet's tail. We do it every year this time of year.
3: Oh, okay. Oh, that's cool. All right. We'll do that. So David and Michelle are coming over for game night. So we're going to play some dice, play some Uno.
1: Oh, fun.
3: Stuff like that. Yeah. That should be a lot of fun. Pop in on the back porch and say hi.
1: Good times. And say hi to David for us. He's, you know, since he started his new job, haven't heard so much from him. That happens. I hope things are going well for him.
3: I think they are. I think he wants to get back in Multnomah. Maybe he's having a really good time in Salem, but that commute's hell. Jeez.
1: Yeah,
3: it's bad commuting to Rogers, but it's bad enough.
1: And speaking of commutes, Cynthia, also retired, said, I sure as fuck don't know how I had time to go to work all those years ago and commute on top of it. How did I do it after all? How? Because Cynthia stays plenty busy now.
3: How did we remember all the phone numbers that we had to remember? I mean, yes, you had a phone book and you had a little personal, but most people memorize, like,
1: yeah,
3: 20, 30, 40, 50 phone numbers.
1: And now I'm lost. If my phone goes away, so does, well, I guess I could recover it from the cloud, but yeah.
3: Spelling. Used to be a really good speller.
1: Mm-hmm.
3: Atrocious now.
0: One way was, I'm not sure about where you were, but where I was, the, like, McKinleyville numbers started Terrace 9. Arcata numbers were all Van Dyke 2. Eureka numbers were all Hillside either 3 or 4. HI 3 or HI 4. So you really only had to memorize, if you knew the town they lived in, you only had to memorize a 4-digit number. Here in Oregon right now, everybody has a 7-digit number. And if they are local to this part of Oregon, they're all 541. You still need to memorize it's a 10-digit number. You still need to memorize a 7-digit, the 123-4567. So you need to memorize a 7-digit number instead of a 4-digit number. And then there are people here in Oregon, like me, who moved here with a phone number that is not in the 541 area code. So now for somebody to memorize my phone number, they need to memorize 10 digits. And so we weren't memorizing a 10-digit number for everybody. We were only memorizing a 4-digit number in the town they lived in. Made it a bit easier. because the phone was, you know, attached to the wall. And if you lived in McKinleyville, it was TE9, which translated to 8-3, but 8-3-9. But Terrace 9 was just seemed to be easier to remember and than four digits than it was for a seven-digit number.
1: Yeah, I never actually had to use those alphanumeric designations, but I think our phone number started with Atwater. So I guess what? AT?
0: AT and then a number and then the four.
1: Yeah. And of course, I still remember that number. And then along, so they moved to the three-digit prefix, and then of course added in the area code, and then they changed the area code. Alabama has three area codes now, maybe more since last I checked. West Virginia has two area codes, but we have proven very, very stubborn about adopting the new one. I want a 304 area code, damn it. And, you know, you see people walking around with T-shirts that have the outline of the state of West Virginia and says, 304, and so refer to the state as the 304. Modernity.
3: My cell phone's still 773. Chicago. Well, suburbs.
2: I can remember my childhood phone number from house I moved away from almost 40 years ago at this point. I can remember it like yesterday. I remember my grandparents' number. I can remember my house I grew up in from elementary to through high school. But the one that gets me, and this is the funny thing of all, is my best friend, his password for a long time has been a mixture of the last four of my childhood phone number and his. And it still melts my mind as how he does. I cannot figure it out. It's still fucked me. I'm trying to put them together. I cannot do it. But somehow he's done it easily. He remembers it.
3: I remember it too. And I also remember when, I don't know the exact year, but they had to expand to all different area codes around Chicago, the metropolitan area. Everything used to be 312. Then they had to split them up. Right? So where we lived in the western suburbs was 630. So I remember, everybody got pissed off in the neighborhood. Ah, man, our phone number's changing. The area code's changing. It's going to be a pain in the ass, blah, blah, blah.
0: California has 40 area codes.
3: Holy cow. Oh, he's got a bunch, but not that many. We get about 10.
1: I feel like there was a little bit of Harry Carey in that holy cow, Christopher.
3: Yeah. Yeah, could be. Told you that story. Running home after school to maybe catch their ninth, sometimes even the seventh. By that time, Harry was gone. Gone.
1: Oh.
4: I had a long drive. Way back. It could be. It is.
3: Yeah, those were great times. Me and my buddy. And the Cubs.
1: And his son Skip was a great one too.
3: Because he was down your way.
1: Yeah, Skip was at the Braves.
3: His son.
1: And he died. He died way too young.
3: Oh, he's dead.
1: Yeah, oh yeah.
3: Who's the grandkid? Because he did the Cubs and they did the Braves. Is he doing the Braves now? It's Chip.
1: Yeah, Chip. Yeah. Harry
3: wasn't
1: Skip
3: bad
1: and Chip.
3: Either.
1: No.
3: Skip was good because he was on the Superstation. Everybody got to see him too.
1: Yeah,
3: memory
1: and
3: for football.
1: And you know, Skip was a delight too. I remember when he made a reference to Yosemite Sam.
3: He said Yosemite?
1: Yeah. Yeah, you know, whereas Les Nessman saying Chai Chai Rodriguez was just TV fiction.
3: Yeah,
1: right. Skip Carey actually said Yosemite Sam.
3: Hysterical. Chai Chai Rodriguez. Say that again.
1: Chai Chai Rodriguez.
3: That's fantastic. So good. Oh, God. So, Bears play tomorrow, so I'm going to be going to the Bears bar.
1: Yeah, what's
3: in Portland?
1: Yeah, what was that that went down with the stadium? I saw a post from
3: they're leaving. They're leaving.
1: Yeah.
3: What I gather, I don't think it's set in stone 100%, but the city ain't gonna give any money, and the state ain't either. They're like, cough, more money than God. We don't got a pot to piss in, so go to hell.
1: Well, I saw where Frank, who listens to the program, Frank said, why do they deserve a new stadium at all? Like, why should the taxpayers pay for that? Also, maybe win a fucking Super Bowl in the 21st century, then we can fucking talk about a new stadium.
3: And no shit. Exactly. Exactly. So, when I was down in Indy for the Indy 500, oh, it was all the talk. When I met somebody and they found out I was a Bears fan, oh, they were squawking, squawking, squawking. Oh, we're stealing the Bears from you, yay! Oh, first of all, Hammond, Indiana, it's not central Indiana. Dave will tell you. You know, Dave will tell you all about it. It's a different universe. Hammond is a different universe than Indianapolis. I have a feeling they're going to run into issues with Superfund site. Who the hell's going to clean that up? Because maybe they're not going to be able to build anything at the Wolf Lake until somebody cleans that up. That, you remember, I mean, that was one of the most industrialized areas of the United States back in the day. And it'll be interesting to see how all that goes. So, yeah. I mean, there's a train that goes down there, so wouldn't be, it, I mean, still, yes, pain in the ass to get to the stadium, but not straight lines, you know?
1: Yes, express.
3: Yeah. I mean, they could make that work. It wouldn't be too bad. I mean, there's casinos around there.
1: Are they still going to be the Chicago Bears, though, or are they going to be the Hammond Bears?
3: You know,
1: or the Indiana Bears?
3: Saw something on the crawl. The name will stay. I don't know who made the decision, whether it's from the owners, a vote by the owners. I have no idea. The commissioner.
1: I want them to go back to being the Decatur Staleys.
3: Yeah, go there. Go to the other river. Yeah. Decatur, go back home. That's a great idea.
1: Oh, and by the way, I need to send out thanks to Rob. Thank you, Rob, very kindly. Rob finished off Ralph's first challenge and got us started on the second one, saying, keep the horn alive. Thanks, Roxanne. Thank you, Rob. Thank you so, so much. It'd be great if some other folks would jump in alongside you. We've got $15 to go on the Abdul El Sayed busts a move to Taylor Swift challenge yet. $15 to go on that. That'll get us down to $20.65 if we can get there. Lordy, if we could get down somehow, and it would be a miracle, make no mistake, get down to just being a week behind, that would be huge. I got car property taxes and tag stickers to pay for, and then next month I have to deal with the real property taxes and on top of everything else that keeps this program going. So thanks, Rob. Thank you so much. Thank you, Ralphs, for the first challenge, and hopefully $15 more, and we're done with the second one. Fingers crossed. And again, thanks, Rob. What else? I mean, I get it. I get a sense that everybody, well, like Jeremy said, just exhausted. Me too.
3: Yeah.
1: And back here,
3: almost there.
1: Back
3: we're
1: here in the
3: there, but we still.
1: Yeah, it's. You know, here in the Fabulous Horn Studios, it's been positively swampy and tropical the past couple of days, and we won't make mention of the attire of your humble hostess. The horror.
3: My little engine that could, my little tiny air conditioner unit here.
1: Yeah,
3: it's struggling. think I need to get a new filter for it.
1: Well, what we've got back here is one of those little floor unit heat pumps.
3: Oh, a heat pump. Oh, okay.
1: And it's, you know, it uses that flex hose like with your dryer out the window. And
3: that's what I got too, yeah.
1: And it tries really hard, but the thing is, it's at the back of the room next to the... Because the Fabulous Horn Studios are also known, at least half of it, as the laundry room. So it's back by the washer and the dryer. And I'm in the front of the room with the great big humongous windows that are facing south. And just, and you know, now that we've got a tarp on the leaky roof, it's black. And it just, well, it just sucks up heat. Woof. Yeah.
0: One of your problems with the I've got a unit similar to that out here in my mother-in-law unit. If you go outside to where that hose goes out the window and put your hand there, yeah, it's going to be warm and all the rest of that. But it's also sucking a whole lot of air out of the room that it's in to expel the heat to the outdoors. So when it's running, it is sucking a lot of air in from outdoors through the cracks and all the rest of it, which is at the higher temperature. So if it's possible, maybe someplace it is, some it isn't, if you could position it, I happen to have this little tiny hallway from where the door comes in past the bathroom and along the kitchen. I can open up the window in the door, and it's sucking warm air in through that, getting to the unit very quickly, and then goes through the unit and gets expelled back outside. Whereas the cold air that the unit is blowing, I have it focused toward the center of the room. And I keep the part of the room that's getting cooled, I shut all the windows on that side and only have them open on the other side. So the warm air simply comes in, hits the unit, and gets sucked back out. But the cold air is blown into the rest of the room. Now, when the youngest boy tried to put one of those units in his little, I don't know, it's an 8x10 foot shack that he lives in, it couldn't keep just that 8x10 foot shack cool because it was sucking so much air in that it couldn't keep up with the amount of air it was sucking in to run the unit. So there are drawbacks on those guys that having to do with air circulation that make them a problem for smaller cubic air units. I hope I made sense with that. I haven't had anything to drink.
3: Thanks, sir.
1: It did. And honestly, it's cooler back here when I can open the door into the rest of the mansion. But we can't do that during the program because the golden one will come back and forth, and while it's delightful, he would distract your humble hostess because I would have to immediately turn you. Oh, that's a good boy. Oh, Shadow is so. Oh, I love the Shadow so much. Oh, what a good boy! And you know it doesn't make great radio. So that.
3: Put a picture of Arlo in the chat.
1: Oh, yay. Hi, Arlo.
2: You know, Shadow wouldn't come in as much. You didn't always hear you talking in the fucking background about a fucking little cousin and how cute he is. You wouldn't want to come in and confirm your love for him.
1: Don't misgender the cousins. They're both little girls. Now quit that.
0: Anyhow, I see Chi-Wu put in an appearance.
3: Chi-Wu's here.
1: Yay. Oh, and there's Naomi in the chat room, and Theo.
5: What's happening, all?
1: Hey, Chi-Wu,
3: hey,
1: what's going on?
3: What's going on?
5: Chris.
3: Yeah, how you doing, buddy? Going on with the Bears, man? The Bears moving?
5: If they do, that would be a colossal mistake on their part because in 3 years when they realized they invested $4 billion in a place that nobody wants to go to, they'll figure it out. And then
3: Wolf Lake, right?
5: What I would do if I was if I was the state of Illinois, J.B. Pritzker and all them, this is a blue state, so the Dem state legislature, all of that. What I would do is that land that they bought in Arlington Heights, I would start charging them millions of dollars in taxes right now. Make up your mind.
3: That's a pretty good idea. That's a pretty good idea.
5: Money talks. You want to move your ass to Indiana? Head on out. But you already bought the land in Arlington Heights.
3: And it's vacant land, right? I think they could pass a law that would say if you've got that land and it's not generating any revenue.
5: They bought Arlington Park Racetrack. That's a nice piece of land. It burned down twice for the money. That's a nice piece of land. And they paid a couple $100 million for that
1: land.
5: It
1: burned down twice for the money. Is that State Farm Lightning, Chiwoo?
5: Yeah. Right. Something like that. Yeah. Cigarette dropped out, whatever. And then
3: the city of Chicago only burned one time.
5: Yeah, with the stadiums, sports is a different thing. Sports is a different type of entertainment. It's a different type of thing. Sports, I mean, look, man, United States of America fills up a $75,000 seat stadium on a random Thursday for college football. Stop it. Sports is a different thing in America. What I want to ask Ms. Robin about, what's up with Blanchy? What's going on with him?
1: Which part? I mean, he's dirty. He's sleazy. He entered that. He announced that Office of Legal Counsel memo almost before the ink was dry on his confirmation as Attorney General. So now anybody that talks to Nitwit Nero is deemed by the AG's office as engaged in privileged communication, which is just absolute bullshit.
5: So that's all finalized then? I mean
1: that's official policy of the Office of the Attorney General now.
5: I thought federal judges slapped the shit out of his ass.
1: Oh, they are. They're still slapping him around like the little bitch that he is. But he's the Attorney General now. They literally confirmed him in the dark and still of the night before they bolted out of town for their month-long vacation.
3: It's be nice. So you're telling when Donnie's in the back seat of the car, they roll up on the McDonald's drive-through window. He orders his 3 Big Macs, 2 double cheeseburgers, blah, blah,
1: and a giant Diet Coke.
3: That's a privileged conversation.
1: Yep, that's executive privilege now, Christopher.
2: Chris, if you're going to make jokes. The
3: drive-thru. What?
2: If you're going to make jokes, get the fucking name right. It's the Beast, not the car, the Beast.
3: The Beast, okay.
1: No, that's what. No, Jeremy, that's what's inside the car. Yeah. And it's preceded by the words orange and shit. The orange shit beast.
3: The diaper nanny is the beauty. So Beauty and the Beast.
1: Hey, the diaper
3: nanny.
1: She's
3: that pretty. I don't think I've seen a picture of her.
1: Oh, she's in a she's another bottle blonde. And she's
3: spit them out of the fucking.
1: They also call her the human printer. Because she walks around with a wireless printer and just prints out stories praising him from the few remaining places that are willing to do so. But, I imagine she probably changes his dieties, too.
2: Did anyone hear Hal Sparks really happen with this plane thing? Hal Sparks usually isn't too far from the truth when he comes up with his theories. He's saying that this it wasn't a C-130, but whatever it was specially outfitted. It was a medical plane. He went on and saw his team of doctors because
1: it was a C-30.
2: It was stuttering so much.
1: Yeah, C-32 jet.
2: And he's claiming it was a medical plane, and Trump didn't want people to know that he was getting medical attention because all his fuckers with the G8, they're tuning him up. So he went there for 3 hours before they give him for that time period, and that's why no one knew about it.
1: Yeah, but the whole business about Bibi telling him, oh, Mr. President, the mullahs are going to get you. I mean, it's redundant to say that he shit his pants, but that was the motivation. And everybody seems to be in agreement that Caroline Real Poo Poo, leave it alone, didn't take too kindly to it. And so
2: also did that because once Trump calmed down, he'd attack him again.
1: But that also dovetails with the fact that now with this Office of Legal Counsel memo that we were talking about with Chi Wu, you got to understand, Tangerine Tiberius was calling Caroline while she was on maternity leave. I mean, for all we know, she was pushing that little baby girl out. Yes, Mr. President. Caroline, I really need you back.
3: And my Diet Coke is warm, Caroline.
1: And so now with this Office of Legal Counsel memo out, even if, with her out of the job and off the payroll, anytime he calls her, it's executive privilege. If he, I mean, let's say he calls and says, well, you know, Caroline, I guess I can tell you now. Yeah, I really did fuck that 13-year-old little girl and slapped her around a little bit. And it's privileged communication. Ta-da.
3: The 13-year-old bit his little fungi.
1: Yeah, dingus.
3: Yeah.
5: What did they ever figure out about the taxes? Has that been, is that still moving along? Has that been resolved?
1: The federal judge down in Miami has said that for the time being, Nitwit Nero doesn't have to respond to that part of discovery. But he also said that that ain't necessarily going to remain the case. Like I said, I don't deliberately make this. Oh, thank you, Cynthia, in the Bay Area. Thank you. The rest of Ralph's challenge got met. We're down to $20.55. Gosh, $56, and we could be under $2,000, and not quite 7 days unfunded. So if we could get a little mini miracle going here in the last hour of the program, it would be fan-freaking-tastic and get some momentum going. Thank you, Frank. Oh, goodness. We are now down to 2030. Thank you, Frank. That really does help because, you know, staring down the beady little eyes of the terrified chihuahua is no fun. Thank you so much, Frank. Oh, my goodness gracious. There's David has joined us. Hi, David.
3: David's there.
1: Yeah.
6: Hi, everybody.
3: Hey.
1: Hey, counselor.
6: What's going on? I just woke up.
3: Salem. Any witches down there? That's a bad joke.
1: Yeah, that is bad.
6: You know,
3: I knocked a llama flat on her ass with that one.
6: That go on. There are some strange things that go on in Salem, Oregon. So I wouldn't be surprised if there were witches in Salem, Oregon.
1: God, that reminds me of
6: In the bathroom at work, there's a sign that says, "Please don't summon demons in the bathroom."
1: Nice. You just reminded me of Robert L. Service's The Cremation of Sam McGee, the opening lines. Strange things are done in the midnight sun. by the men who moil for gold. Yeah.
2: That's strange, David, because I'm pretty sure I've exercised a few demons in the bathroom before.
6: You know, I was thinking, because, like, as I'm sitting on the pot there in the bathroom staring at the sign there, I'm like, I hope I'm not summoning any demons.
1: Preferably expelling them. Oh, my God. Shut up, Roxanne. Jesus Christ. I do. I need a vacation. I got to share this with you guys. This is a clip from the Bulwark. And it's about Brandon Herrera. Now, this is the maggot who is running to replace, who was the sex pest that resigned from office? Tony Gonzalez, was it, from Uvalde? You know, we talked last week about the business with the Dollar Tree and Whiskey Pete running the snot through his hair, and God, there's and the testosterone obsession of Whiskey Pete keg breath. Well, we got a new one with Brandon Herrera, and again they were talking about it. These masculine men of masculine MAGA masculinity. There's no end to how disgusting they are. And so Sam Stein and Tim Miller got to talking about it, and I'm going to not do much of a setup on this. Let's just say that Brandon Herrera is apparently really, really, really, really disgustingly obsessed with his boy parts. Trigger warning, content warning, sleaze warning, bodily fluids warning. Get the duct tape and the hockey puck.
7: Can okay, I ask Brian, Sam, yeah. Since you spent some time on the forums?
8: Yeah.
7: Why do people want that?
8: Research into this, yes.
7: Yeah, okay. What do they feel is deficient about their current, sort of ejaculate, that they feel like they need to supplement it? Is it about impregnating women? Is it gay men or bottom?
1: I don't feel so bad about this, about discussing these topics anymore, because, you know, these guys are serious. They got real Jed Clampett walking around money, and they're talking about it, because the Bulwark is a real live, no kidding, fully funded media empire. But, yeah, I think you've got the idea of what they're talking about. Jesus Christ.
7: Who just kind of like it? Or what's right.
8: So I looked into this. I researched the medical journals. I did some, perusing of Medical News Today. Looked at how much your average ejaculate is, and I got answers as to why people want to increase their volume. But also, I did not know this. There is also a lot of interest in making your ejaculate travel farther. And mostly it's just psychological. It's basically
7: showmanship.
8: You feel like more of a man.
7: Okay, so as a gay man, I'm going to have to turn to you guys for some expertise here, which is unusual. As I understand heterosexual sex, it's been about 23 years for me, so maybe the memory's a little fuzzy. You don't really get to see how far it goes, because it's like in the chute.
8: Yeah, that's true. I mean, I guess if you pull out, you do. And if you're just masturbating, you can
7: okay,
8: check
7: so,
8: out.
7: Okay, so it's for self-awareness
8: and self-confidence. They get into this a little bit. They talk in very vivid detail about.
1: Because the maggot men of maggot masculinity are out there having these conversations. And in particular, Brandon Herrera, congressional candidate endorsed by Orange Jesus, has a podcast in which he discusses what he calls lock and load.
2: Can I
1: do your doggondest?
2: So this
9: this is your for-profit media in late-stage capitalism. Anything to distract from the collapsing society around us, right? Like, they will talk about the most vapid, disgusting, anything to distract from the collapsing society around us, right? Like,

0: I'm talking about human civilization, right? Climate change is changing. It will change the way humans interact with the very planet upon which we live. And they don't want to talk about the fact that it's the economic system under which we all toil, under which we are all currently being exploited, that is causing the catastrophe. They don't want to talk about that. And this is why we have such a vapid, disgusting, shallow culture. It's because the media empires that have been built by the same billionaires that are killing all of us have decided that they don't actually want anybody to know that they are collapsing our planet. That is so fucking disgusting. And they're just sitting around. I mean, sure, it's one thing to, like, joke about that, you know, amongst some friends, you know, at a, you know, in private, but to do it in public when there are so many more, like, urgent things for us to be talking about, for us to be discoursing about. I mean, I'm not above the odd poop joke every now and again, right? But at the same time, that is so obviously a distraction. It's infuriating me. That's infuriating to me.
1: I get that, David, but I'd like to offer the counterpoint on that. Yeah, this stuff is goofy and it's repulsive, but that having been said, you pointed out how civilization is collapsing in end stage capitalism, with which I entirely agree. But I would say that this is, I'm not sure if this is a symptom of the collapse or a partial cause of it. Because
0: I argue it's a partial cause.
1: I think so too. Because this, I mean, how many years now have we been hearing about the male loneliness epidemic? Well, I don't know why we have to focus on the male aspect of it, because what we have is an atomized society. There was a time in this country where you knew who all your neighbors were. Now you're lucky if you know who lives next door to you, because we have been deliberately segregated one from another. We don't have any reason to leave the house. We can sit and watch the electric TV wall, and we wind up as engaged with... I'm sure, David, that you've read Fahrenheit 451. You know, Ray Bradbury.
0: I haven't, actually.
1: Oh, okay.
2: You haven't?
3: Oh, that's really good. Yeah.
1: Yeah, no spoiler, but the protagonist's wife sits around her house all day, and the TVs are so large they take up entire walls, and TV shows are written such that they are interactive individually, and so with four walls of TV around her, she interacts in real time with the TV shows and has no real contact with the outside world. And so what we wind up with here, and I wanted to go back in the clip to the relevant part about Brandon Herrera, because I think it is causational, and this obsession with grunting, barking, knuckle walking masculinity is going to prove our doom. And on top of it all, these guys with these fragile male egos running around manly. I mean, look at the fucking

0: assholes in ICE. I mean, they're a classic example. But then this Brandon Herrera character, who has a shockingly frank video blog or vlogcast or what the fuck ever, and he's and the people who follow him are just eaten up with trying to enhance their masculinity. I guess because because they're terrified that they're not sufficiently heterosexual. I'm at a loss.
1: I think it's something else. The reason people disconnect through the TV and through the internet and through the social media apps is because we literally do not have any disposable income because to do anything else. If you want to go to a baseball game, it's gonna run you $100.
0: Yeah, we were talking about.
1: If you want to go to the theater to see a play, then same thing. People just don't have the money to do anything other than sit around and watch TV. And then the people that have caused that that loss of opportunity are now exploiting the fact that people don't have anything to do with their leisure time, the little leisure time that they have left when they're not being exploited by capitalists, that they're now using the mass media as tools of propaganda to further inculcate into the culture their supposed values. And people are disenchanted with that, and they're being made to feel like their lot in life is their fault when it's a systemic issue. It's an issue with our economic system. And so they're searching for meaning. And I'm not condoning what they're, you know, I'm not condoning the communities into which they have fallen. But at the same time, we have to realize that this has more to do with a failing economic ideology imposed on us by a bunch of rich white men than it has to do with individual moral failings of the people that are just trying to survive day to day.
0: I can buy into a lot of that, but I think in particular where the Brandon Herreras and the Whiskey Pete Keg Breaths are concerned, and these guys who bark and grunt about, you know, how manly they are, it's an attempt to redefine what it is to be American, because you don't see, I mean. Classic Hispanic machismo in the Hispanic world is a thing, and it has been for eons. Other manifestations of it, but you don't have movements like this, I don't think, in Europe and Asia. And here's the ultimate irony of this. I'm going to play another piece of this clip where they're specifically talking about Brandon Herrera. But at the, at the 15-minute and 10-second mark of this broadcast...
1: Oh, God.
0: They have, after all of this business about guys being obsessed with their ejaculate and taste and smell and whatnot.
1: It's disgusting.
0: I know. But at the 15-minute and 10-second mark, they break for an ad from Hims. HIMS. Yeah. Male enhancement products. Let's see. Go to hims.com/bulwarktakes to get a personalized, affordable plan that gets you. Because apparently guys, you know, you got 20 and 30 something guys now who can't get an erection. Why? I mean,
1: That's not a topic that I'm familiar with.
0: We're going to play just a couple of minutes of this. Try to, if you have to scream, it's okay. I understand. I've already done my screaming because I've already heard it.
2: We're talking about this is that a likely member of Congress we discovered on our own research, Brendan Hartnett pulled this up by himself, was pushing a supplement to.
3: How did Brendan come across this again?
2: Okay. He came across. Okay.
3: Can I see his Google history?
2: Well, my Google history now is off the charts. Brendan Herrera is the member of Congress. He's running in Texas. Everyone knows him as the guy who's like a kind of a gun nut. A couple weeks ago, a video surfaced where he was going after Shannon Watts, who's a gun control activist, and talking about, what was the phrase? I don't even want to say
4: it. Cum trophies.
2: Yes, how children were cum trophies. So Brendan Hartnett wanted to look, as Brendan does, for other instances in which Brendan Herrera talked about cum. And he stumbled upon a podcast episode for a podcast that Brendan Herrera hosted called Unsubscribe Podcast, where basically they just riff on how these supplements are allowing Brendan Herrera's cum to taste good and ejaculate a lot more forcefully and with more heft, so to speak. Yes.
3: I totally said it was going to be a hefty podcast.
2: The supplement is called.
3: Can we just say, I think it's important just for the context here that like Brendan Herrera is running is the Republican nominee in this House seat because he was running against Tony Gonzalez, who had to resign Congress because he was having a lengthy, torrid affair with a staffer who subsequently committed suicide. So that's kind of what's happened in the district. We're replacing Tony Gonzalez and his affair and the suicide.
1: But this guy isn't
3: with
1: this guy isn't above.
2: Okay, so let's just get into it. The setup here is they start the podcast, they crack open a White Claw, they grab one that's pineapple flavored, and they talk about how their cum is going to taste delicious. Let's.
0: And again, that's probably enough of that. But
1: yeah, that's
0: I appreciate the context there. This is one of those masculine men of maggot masculinity, manliness, and they're apparently having spooge tasting teas.
5: In America.
1: What I'm trying to make is that the vacuousness of that conversation and the vacuousness of our society is not random. It's designed to be that way by the people that have decided that they want all of society's resources for themselves and fuck everybody else. That's the point that I'm trying to make.
0: I get it. Yeah.
1: And it's infuriating to me.
0: Yeah.
1: Because, is that a left-leaning?
0: No, like, they're right-leaning.
1: They're right-leaning.
0: Yeah, Sam Stein, Tim Miller, and whoever the other guy is, I don't know. Will Sommer.
1: A little bit more sense.
0: But they're decidedly anti-Trump.
1: Well, you know, I've never listened to the Bulwark podcast, but there are definitely things that we could be talking about, having a societal conversation about. But this is what they choose to talk about for
5: sailors jumping off the Abraham Lincoln.
0: Well, but we heard that,
1: or the fact that we've got detainees in ICE private prisons that have things swimming around in their water.
5: Oh.
0: Yes.
5: Where are the kids? Where are the children?
1: They're betting on who's going to commit suicide first.
5: Yeah. Yeah.
6: But what can you expect when you have a failed real estate developer who got elected as president of the United States is demanding that the U.S. Navy shit can 10 years of research on replacing with the new carriers that are being built, the catapult steam launcher with electromagnetic launchers, because they're more efficient and can be more finely tuned to the different aircraft they're using the aircraft carriers. But he's demanding they scrap the electromagnetic launcher, turn to the steam launchers. Here's a guy that has absolutely no knowledge of the forces and the needs of the Navy, demanding they scrap billions of dollars in research and now retrofit carriers that aren't even on the water yet. They're still being built in dry dock.
1: You know what that sounds like to me, Roger? It sounds like a directive from the Kremlin.
5: Yeah, it does.
0: Yeah.
5: It certainly does, David.
1: Yeah.
6: Well, it will be.
0: And, well, frankly, it's also reminiscent, if you take it in pari materia, with what with the purge, the military purge that Keg Breath has undertaken. You know, in the 1930s, Stalin purged half of the officer corps of the Soviet Red Army. And so when Hitler launched Operation Barbarossa, they had no idea how to cope with it. And hundreds of thousands of Soviet soldiers were captured in the opening months of that incursion. It's just an excursion. And we're doing the same thing. And yeah, it does sound like a directive from the Kremlin, David. It does.
5: And everything? Did what Nero does?
0: At this point, I'm completely willing to believe it, you know.
5: It's the entire treasury on the arch and the algae machine and the other fountain that's broken and waste the U.S. Treasury on all that shit.
0: And to add into what Roger just said, they're talking about changing the catapult configuration for ships that are under construction, but they're also gonna gut the electromagnetic catapult out of the Gerald R. Ford, which is already built. So that's money thrown away. And
1: importantly, it's operational ability that we will no longer have. And I mean, think about that, right? Like the person that helped Donald Trump steal the election the second time, because I refuse to say that he was elected, Elon Musk. He had meetings with high-level Kremlin officials. And we know that Paul Manafort from the first campaign was in bed with the Ruskies. So it's like, it's like a Manchurian candidate presidency.
6: Well, and then you have to take into account the Capital Bank shutting down 300 accounts because it reeked of money laundering.
0: Yeah, 327 to be precise, Roger. 327 okay. Donald Trump accounts taken down by Capital One because of because they set off all the bells and sirens for money laundering and fraud.
6: And his entire New York real estate program. And both his sons admitted they didn't need capital in the United States because they were getting all the capital they needed out of Russia.
0: It's highly likely
1: that we've been invaded already.
0: Yes. Well, I mean, you think Putin didn't remember the words of Khrushchev? We will conquer you without firing a shot. That's when he took his shoe off and started pounding the podium at the UN, if I recall correctly.
1: And, And then what just came to mind to me was from the first Trump administration, the meeting he had with the Russian foreign minister in the Oval Office without any note takers or present.
6: And the meeting he had with Putin in Helsinki with no mm-hmm. note takers present.
5: Brexit was a Putin operation.
1: We may be having our own little Red Dawn right here on the horn. We're the only ones.
0: Wolverines!
5: Hate Michigan.
0: Well, if it's any consolation, I think they were screaming that out in Colorado in the original movie.
5: Yeah.
0: And then the little dude in the Davy Crockett hat got machine gunned by a Soviet chopper.
5: Oh, how it ended. We got no missiles left, right? I don't know what we're going to shoot anybody with.
0: Yeah, we're really fucked if we have a problem. And of course, everybody that we could have a problem with knows we have that problem.
1: Right.
0: You know, we just
5: had to extract a whole bunch of missiles from South Korea, is my understanding.
0: Yeah, and we just redirected the USS George Washington from a tour in the South China Sea to go and relieve the Lincoln before everybody on the Lincoln committed seppuku.
1: Did you see that Donald Trump says they weren't at sea for long enough? Did you see that?
0: Oh, no. Fuck no. Yeah. What?
1: Yeah, he said they weren't at sea for long enough. Let me see if I can find it. I saw it on The Guardian earlier.
5: Yeah, I know what you're talking about. I have heard about that, too. Yeah. I wouldn't really want to be Taiwanese right now. They're lovely people.
0: Well, you know, we have one of the longest standing members of the Horn Family Community Congregation who lives in Taipei.
5: Mm-hmm.
0: That's Horst.
5: Oh.
1: And here Horst it is.
5: Come home.
1: The Guardian, this is The Guardian. Trump downplays concerns about sailors on board USS Abraham Lincoln amid record deployment. President said 9 months at sea, quote, not nearly long enough, end quote. Even his family's called for attention to mental health crisis.
0: Yeah, well, that's the Trumpian version of the beatings will continue until morale improves.
6: Now, also consider that anytime an aircraft carrier goes anywhere, there are a tremendous number of support vessels that are part of what's called the carrier group, including 3 to 4 submarines, 15 or 20 other surface ships. So it's not just the 5,000 people on the aircraft carrier. There's probably another 15,000 people on other vessels.
0: And none of those support ships can just dash off for a quick trip to Taco Bell to bring, cravings boxes for 5,000.
1: When asked by reporters whether family members were worried about the situation, the president claimed, quote, no, they're not, end quote.
5: Oh, wow. It's a lie. Surprise, surprise, surprise, Soldier Carter.
0: Hootie hoot, hootie hoot. And from Jude, David's perspective, a collapse, if I may, what is currently presented before us, yes, is a myriad of concerns. I'm intensely focused in the horrendous actions that this current government is releasing, affirming of ICE thugs. Here in my city of Tacoma, Geo Group has a concentration camp next to a railroad track where a hunger strike is at this moment occurring. What to do? Go stand. Be literally on the soil of an ICE camp close to one's home. Maybe I can be heard, but there's work to do in our own cities. As we step outside our front doors, find issues we can place our bodies on. It becomes profoundly real. And Jude says the boots are at Northwest Processing Center. What a statement in its title. And now we're going to give them electroshock gloves. Yeah.
5: Lovely. To pay for that. Well, we can't be paying for dental care.
0: No.
5: Or child care.
4: No.
5: Well, government's not supposed to be doing that
1: anymore because
5: right?
1: We're all broke.
5: Donnie's bankrupting. I mean, I know obviously you can't bankrupt the United States of America, but $40 trillion of debt.
1: Citizens, though.
5: Yeah, that is happening. $40 trillion paying what? Over $1 trillion in interest every month? Sure. I don't know.
1: And where is that interest going? Hand. Right? The people that can afford to buy treasury bonds, the people that can afford to buy U.S. debt, the 1%,
5: the Chinese, people
1: that are getting all the tax breaks. They're getting tax breaks to buy our debt and make interest off government operations instead of being taxed like it used to be to fund the operations of the government. Now they're making money off the operations of government.
6: The simplest way to look at that, David, and it is a very simplistic way to look at it. If I had a whole ton of money and would have to pay a lot of taxes, I can loan that money to the U.S. government instead of paying taxes, and they keep it in the bank, so to speak, and then they pay me for borrowing it. So not only right. do I avoid taxes by buying the bonds, I get paid money for avoiding the taxes that I should be paying.
1: And that's their scheme. That's the whole scheme.
6: Yeah. That on top of the, if you're born with a bunch of stock, you take it down to the bank and you put the stock up as collateral and you pay 3-4% interest on that loan. And when you die, the stock is appreciated, it gets reevaluated, the heirs sell off enough to pay for the interest, but they don't have to pay any capital gain tax on the appreciated value of the stock, and then they turn around, do a rinse and repeat, and buy more bonds, and do it all over again. So I understand why people are frustrated paying taxes. Totally understand that, middle and lower classes. The way it's set up is that the 1%ers paid to avoid the taxes, which increases the tax burden. And those of us that don't own enough money or don't have enough income to avoid taxes.
1: Right. We don't have the type of income to avoid taxes.
6: Or the amount.
1: Because they have
6: it all.
1: Written the tax code in such a way that certain types of income are treated more favorably than income from work. So literally, we get up and we go to work and we get our paycheck, and we're getting taxed differently than the people who get up and move money around all day. They're getting taxed at a lower capital gains rate while we're getting taxed at the income tax rate, and we cannot get ahead in this society, and it's designed that way because capitalism needs a permanent underclass of people to feed to the mill so that the billionaires can continue to make their money and exploit everyone else.
5: That's well put.
1: And then we get sold a dream about how if we work hard enough, then we too are going to be able to make a bunch of money and exploit a bunch of people too.
5: Taxes. Yeah.
1: Right. Like we're getting sold a bill of goods that if we work hard enough, then we too can be quote unquote successful without ever talking about becoming successful in this society means literally stepping on the backs of poor people, literally stepping on the backs of people who do not have intergenerational wealth. And stepping on the backs of people who come from working class backgrounds and whose families for generations have come from working class backgrounds. So we never discuss what success, quote unquote, looks like in this country. And then we're being sold a dream, literally the American dream, that if we work hard enough, we too are going to benefit from the fruits of our labor, when in fact, the only people benefiting from the fruits of the labor are the owners of capital who are moving money around all day long. The top 1% own 50% of the stocks.
5: Crazy.
6: And 100% of the working people, wage workers in this country, pay a 15.2 or 15.4% of their productivity on every dollar from the first dollar up until $184,000, $189,000. Whereas the person...
1: And in the meantime...
6: Whereas the person that makes 100% of their income from capital gains can make $89,000 a year before they owe a penny in federal taxes whatsoever.
1: And in the meantime, because we are suffering from a revenue shortage, because the billionaires refuse to contribute to the society that has made them billionaires, the services, the support system, what is so derisively called the welfare state, is being gutted so that there is no safety net for the same workers. And so the workers are pissed off because they're looking at 15-20% of their income going to fund a government that does not work for them. So I agree with you. People are rightly pissed that they're paying all these taxes and not getting anything from their government because it's been bought and paid for by the people who have all of the money to begin with.
6: And this is why the elite are so pissed off at Mamdani right now, is because he is attempting to return to the taxpayers of New York City government services that benefit them.
1: Okay, my and God, the thing
5: is, it's 70% approval rate.
1: If people see government working for them, then that changes the nature of the way people engage with politics in this country.
6: Yeah, because this is why the 1%
1: socialists and progressives
6: so focused on bringing down Mamdani, is because he's showing them that government can work for the people who pay the taxes.
5: Breaking the Reagan cardinal rule. Yeah.
1: It's institutional Democrats too. But the people want the cycle of exploitation to stop. That's evident in all of the people that voted for Trump. Fight what they believe on how best to make the exploitation stop. That's the driving impetus behind all of this, behind the Democratic Party's, in my view anyway, behind the Democratic Party's, the base, the voters, shift to the left, and the Republican Party bases shift to the right, because the American people agree, largely, I think, that the economic and the socio-political economic system that we are living, the political economy under which we are living, does not work for the vast majority of the American people. That's why they were so afraid of Bernie, not just the Republicans, but the Democratic Party too.
0: Oh, and in the midst of all of this, I wanted to add, because Chi Wu asked earlier about Todd Blanche. He didn't show up, but the DOJ had a very bad day in front of Judge Emmett Sullivan yesterday in D.C. Judge Sullivan had entered an order that commanded Blanche himself to appear in personam yesterday at a status hearing in the lawsuit filed by Katie Fang over the Epstein Trials Transparency Act. Late at night, before the hearing on Thursday, the DOJ filed a notice of appearance by some little pettifogger named Andrew Block, who showed up despite the fact that Blanche was told himself to be present. And Fang said, and this Andrew Block lawyer from DOJ just stood there fumbling, stumbling, struggling with his words. He couldn't tell the judge how many pages of disputed FBI handwritten notes there even were, even though the judge had previously said, I want to know specifically that. And Todd Blanche, all along the way, has simply thumbed his nose at the federal court. So Katie Fang and her counsel are asking for a $1,000 a day fine against Blanche personally and a finding of contempt. Because at the end of the hearing yesterday, Judge Sullivan said, I will hold lawyers in contempt of court, even if they're Department of Justice lawyers. That is not a threat. That's a promise. And, you know, one of the things that was said during Blanche's confirmation shenanigans, John Cornholio and Bill Cassidy, you must be so fucking proud of yourselves. People said, listen, he's going to be confirmed as the AG, but the fact of the matter is he was and is and will continue to be Donald Trump's personal lawyer. Because in particular, one of the things that he's absolutely dug his heels in on are the notes. I mentioned the notes a few minutes ago. The notes from the FBI interview with the woman who said that when she was a 13-year-old little girl, Donald Trump raped her. And he absolutely will not release those notes to the court. Won't even say how many pages there are. And frankly, the only thing that's going to get that done is for Judge Sullivan to... And the reason Blanche didn't show up is he is fucking scared. Because, well, upon a finding of contempt, Judge Sullivan has the power to say, and bailiff, take the attorney general away and stick him in a fucking cell until he decides to comply with this court's lawful order. Which is the only thing that's going to make a difference here. And, Judge Sullivan may end up commanding someone to go and take Blanche into fucking custody. Meanwhile, as I've noted before, John Mitchell is puffing on his pipe down in hell. It's packed with Virginia Burley shit. Smoking away and going, all I did was some financial shenanigans, and I'm down here, and I went to prison, and that fucker? Sheesh. But that's a partial answer to Chi Wu's question. God almighty. And you know, at some point in time, Judge Sullivan's going to have to adopt the countenance of the tiger. Fang said, the contempt I've been seeking in this case is against Todd Blanche, let me be clear. But you do have these lawyers coming to court and doing things that actually violate the judge's orders. Holy crap. A couple of emails along the way as we reach the end point of the program. Daryl in Houston, rich versus poor. Everyone's absolutely right about the rich subjugating the poor. This has been the fundamental problem of society ever since we settled in cities. Ooh, going all the way back to Sumer and Ur, are you? Sorry, couldn't resist. Those what have power and money do everything they can to keep it that way, usually with the help of religion to keep the masses in check. Doesn't matter if it's pharaohs, kings, or presidents. Doesn't matter if it's mercantilism, capitalism, communism, or any other economic system. Until society teaches that this is the fundamental problem and never trust the rich or their religious helpers, we will never get out of this rut. Hard to disagree.
1: You're here.
0: We are almost out of time here. We're out of time here. David, I'm so glad you popped by because you always bring so much to the conversation. And I'm glad to know you seem to be thriving. This isn't aimed at you, but this is just... if we could bring in $30, we'd be down to a $2,000 deficit. And every penny matters while we sweat the power bill. So, fingers crossed. Is work going well, David?
1: It is. My nervous system is still dysregulated, though, from, like, all of the stress from, you know, 3 years of law school, then studying for the bar, then everything I had to go through with the re-traumatization of the character and fitness process, and the fact that I didn't get paid properly as I left MDI and making... you know, shit money for a year and still being behind on everything. So I took today as a mental health day because I have those now. So I took today off. I didn't have anything on my calendar. I'm trying to figure out how to get my nervous system to calm down so that I can actually sleep.
0: Well, as the late, great Hunter S. Thompson said, I hate to recommend hard drugs and alcohol, but they always work for me. I'm kidding. I'm kidding.
1: I wanted to say, the judge from earlier needs the eye of the tiger, right? Eye of the tiger?
0: Yes.
1: Get it?
0: Yeah.
1: Okay.
0: Actually, that's from Henry V. Imitate the countenance of the tiger. Eye of the tiger would work. Dump, dump, dump.
1: That should be playing in the courtroom as the judge walks in.
0: That or Enter Sandman. That would work, too.
1: I think judges should have theme music.
4: Hey, Roxanne?
0: Yeah.
5: Wrestlers.
1: Right, just like wrestlers. Wrestlers.
5: It's really what they are.
0: Sirius by the Alan Parsons Project comes to mind. Hey, Steve.
4: Hey, sorry I'm so late. I was going to tell you, I'll do a $15 challenge so we can get that $30 taken care of.
0: TJ just did that.
4: Okay.
0: Thanks for the kind offer. TJ just got us down to $2,000 to go in terms of our deficit. And we'll just keep plugging away till we've got enough for the power bill, and then we'll work on things like personal property taxes and.
4: I'll do a $15 challenge anyway that I'll extend through the weekend.
0: Okay, wonderful. Thank you. How are you, Steve? How was Rochester?
4: It was great. The people were nice. The people were wonderful. They treated me very, very well. I'm really hoping that turns out.
5: Great, Steve.
0: Law firm?
4: No, it's actually working for a small business.
0: Excellent.
5: That's great.
4: Yeah. I didn't get to go to the Bat Factory. I got to see a couple restaurants. Actually went to a really good restaurant on Friday night. Had some really great scallops and some really good chocolate cake. It was an Italian restaurant. That was really nice. I went to the brewery.
0: A brewery
4: that a friend of mine. Yeah, a brouhaha. Yeah. A friend of mine who lives in Rochester took me to. And then I just did a little bit of just driving around kind of to see the city a little bit.
5: What'd you think? You liked it?
4: Yeah, I did like it.
0: Is Rochester right there on Lake Erie?
4: No, it's kind of close to Lake Ontario.
0: Okay, Ontario. Yeah, I
4: yeah.
0: Southern girl. I get my Great Lakes mixed up, except for Superior. Mm-hmm. I never mix up the Superior and Michigan. I never get those wrong.
4: Yeah.
5: Is there a river that runs through the city too?
4: Yes, there is. I don't know which river that is. There's actually a couple waterfalls in the city.
5: Nice.
4: Yeah. A little bit of history. The Erie Canal runs. Near, not through the city, but runs nearby. Or what was the Erie Canal?
0: Is that the
5: part? That took a long time to build.
0: Is that the part of New York that at one point in time claimed sovereignty over the area that is now Cleveland, and hence the Western Reserve?
5: No idea.
4: I don't know. My hunch would be no, because of the distance, how far it is from Cleveland. But I don't know. I really don't have any idea.
0: I always thought that was a weird little bit of American geographical history. Because, of course, you've got Case Western Reserve University there in Cleveland.
4: Mm-hmm.
0: And once upon a time, I wanted to know what the Western Reserve part was all about. And apparently it was a land claim by New York against the area that is now Cleveland.
4: Huh.
7: Since you're speaking history, I have a little bit of history that happened here a couple weeks ago. It made national news, and my mom mentioned it last night, because they went to the Maritime Museum down in Virgins, and they have the cannon there, fully assembled, that blew up on Benedict Arnold's ship when he was fleeing from the British, when he hid from them in, I can't think of the cove is here in Vermont, but hid in a cove in Virgins, and there's a cannon that blew up on that ship and killed one of the sailors, and it flew into the water. They just found it after 300 years. Or after, not 300 years, but however many years it's been since the Revolution, like 80 years underwater. And that was the story that Josh Gates is part of from Destination Unknown. They're doing a special on it later this year, like a 2-hour special on it.
0: And that goes back to what we were talking about, what, yesterday, about brass and Nitwit Nero's new stupid tariff? Cannons were typically made of brass and consequently often survive in underwater environments.
7: Ta-da. Well, it also survives here because our lake is so deep and so cold. Also, there's tons of shipwrecks down in our lake, too. They're covered up with zebra mussels now, but they survive because it's so cold down there that they don't rot like in the ocean.
0: Are the zebra mussels an invasive species?
7: They're horrible. They're everywhere. Yeah. On anything that stays on pipes and everything, it's a horrible thing in the sewer treatment plant. I mean, the breakwater out from the downtown area is just infested with zebra mussels. They clog the sewer treatment plant's outpipe all the time. They come every couple of years and blast them out with like a hose or something.
0: Yeah, they're an invasive species. I thought so. Yeah. Well, thank you for the challenge, Steve. If anybody on the way out the door wants to meet Steve's challenge, that would be handy. So he would know, and I would know, and we would be down under $2,000, we'd be at $1,970. So, and thanks for the help today.
4: Keep me posted over the weekend if it gets met.
0: Oh, I absolutely will. And you know, there's so many stories that never make it to the program, like how Wee-Wek Ranalama Ding Dong's mother helped make him a billionaire with that whole sketchy, doesn't work Alzheimer's.
5: Yeah, I do know drug. About that story. Yeah.
0: And
5: it's ugly. Yeah, it's really it's par for the course for our STEAM class.
0: And anonymously, we have had a match for you, Steve. And we're actually a little further down. Let's see what the new number is. It's
4: okay. Cool.
0: It is 1,900 and $60. So thank you, Steve, and thank you to our anonymous friend. Thank you ever so kindly. And by the way, a reminder, the back porch will be taking place after I exit the live portion of the program. And it's a Jim Dandy rousing conversation. And feel free to pop in, especially if you're a little too shy to appear on live radio. Yeah, you'll enjoy it. I imagine the regulars will be coming by eventually. Thanks, everybody. Thanks to each and every one of you who share your precious finite time engaging in the program in whatever manner you choose. Thanks to our challenge makers, Ralphs, Steve, thank you. Thanks to our challenge respondents. 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Thanks to our all-volunteer staff. Thank you, Jeremy and Roger in the old holler tree. Thanks to our news ninjas. Thank you, Miss Micah, for the posts over at Blue Sky. God, I hope your daddy's getting better. Although, the American healthcare system, JFC. Thank you, Charlie, over at APS Radio News. Thanks for the rebroadcast to your channel on YouTube. Thank you. Thanks, Brother Deacon Asa, headon.live. All the packets stream and all the streams, packet, whatever. And the website's there. Thanks to Brother Deacon Asa. Thanks for all you do, my friend. Have a wonderful weekend. Leave us a comment, a remark, a review wherever you download the podcast, whether it be Podbean or Apple Podcasts, whatever. The engagement with the algorithm really does help. Thanks, Emily, for the intro. Thanks to the hardest working, bravest people I know, the folks at Coal River Mountain Watch, crmw.net. Over a quarter century at the forefront of the struggle for human rights and environmental justice in Appalachia, and a proud union shop. By the way, a little story that kind of dovetails with what David was saying earlier as we head out the door. One of the most obnoxious members of the Congress is a nasty maggot from Wisconsin named Glenn Grothman. Mm-hmm. And he was blathering in Troy, Michigan, with other the maggot VIPs. The Independent reported that they started babbling about Nitwit Nero's big bilious bill and what the average guy, we don't even include Jane Sixpack anymore, needs. And Grothman came up with this little gem. But please, I hope this doesn't cause screaming, David. Don't let anybody tell you that people running Congress right now are looking out for the rich. Actually, I think we should do a little more for them. But, you know, right now, we're doing all we can to help the middle class, right? This is also the same asshole who, back in May, said that people who are on SNAP shouldn't be able to eat top-of-the-line foods. Now, that's the next step of this. In our inner cities for far too long, lying, race-baiting Democrat politicians have traded black Americans' food stamps and subsidized rent for their souls. Oh, God. We've been dealing with a lot of lightning around here lately. A bolt or two wouldn't necessarily be a bad thing for Glenn Grothman. Jesus Christ. And, of course, if Nitwit Nero approaches you saying, "Yeah, those suckers and losers aboard the Lincoln should have been on the water even longer. Fuck them." I'll avoid him like the plague, because he is. And always, always, always, Wayne and Gina, it's all for you. Have a great weekend, everybody. Talk to you in a little bit, Victoria. Bye.

0: All right, we are live. Thank you guys for hanging out. It is Terror Buster Tuesdays. We meet here every Tuesday, 1 p.m. on the Political Voices Network and on the Substack, the Terror Buster Substack. And and on APS Radio and APS Radio News. Thank you, Charlie, for all you do to keep the show going and growing. As you can see, we have our very special guest, Charles Derber, a fan favorite. He's back again, written another book. I don't know, we were just talking off air. I don't know how you find the time. But Charles Derber is a Boston College sociology professor, intellectual, academic, prolific author whose work
1: Activist.
0: Most important. Yeah. Yes. Yeah. Whose work examines the corporate power, capitalism, democracy, oligarchy, militarism, the climate crisis, everything that we talk about on this show. So welcome back to Terror Buster. Thank you
1: so
0: much, Charles.
1: Thank you, Tara. So nice to see you. Yes. Is your cat still there?
0: Yeah, he jumped down. He'll be back. Don't worry, he'll be back. Yes, we were talking about Tara Jr. off air. So, yes, you wrote this last time we were talking about, I can't remember your last book. There's so many.
1: Was it Bonfire, where I was talking about people eating alone and being isolated?
0: Yeah, Bonfire, and then there was another one.
1: What was about oligarchy.
0: Yes,
1: and
0: that was the one. Oligarchy, yeah. We were talking about that.
1: Well, they're all of a pattern. They're mm-hmm. all looking at the dark power, you know, that's running the country right now and looking at the history of it and the culture of it and how it's affecting us personally. Mm-hmm. What I like to do is take political issues and try to make them as personal and relatable to what people are actually experiencing economically, in their relationships with people they care about, with their work and so forth. So, and there's so much going on. As you and I were talking before we went on,
0: yes.
1: It's a very dark period, so I feel kind of a moral obligation to do whatever I can. I told you it's your obligation to keep us laughing at the comedian.
0: trying.
1: Right. And I don't have that comic element, but I do the best I can to really relate to what people are experiencing.
0: Mm. Yeah, you have to.
1: I told you it's your obligation to keep us laughing at the comedian.
0: trying.
1: Right. And I don't have that comic element, but I do the best I

0: I appreciate that, because it's not just about, I think, sitting back and doing nothing. We have to get involved now as more than ever. And your books are incredibly necessary. And I think that, you know, you've done such great work in these areas. So
1: thank you, Tara. Yeah, I appreciate that. And I think this book, Wired for Authoritarianism, it's historical, but I think it may be, you know, very helpful for people, because it sort of shows that Trump, while he's extremely dangerous and it's incredibly urgent that we get rid of this guy, he did not invent fascism or authoritarianism. And what this book tries to show is there's a really long history of this in America, back going back right to the Constitution. And so it's just a really deep landscape. It's a little bit unnerving, because I think one of the reasons that people resonated with Trump and elected him twice is that he does speak the language that a lot of movement, you know, right-wing, you know, ideologies, they've been around for a really long time. And, you know, the introduction to this book is an introduction about the Constitution. I don't know if you think we might want to start there, but...
0: Yeah, start there, because I was going to ask you, when you say America's wired for authoritarianism, what does that mean in plain English?
1: And the Constitution, in plain English, you know, the Constitution wires, that it sets out the legal and political framework by which, you know, we express ourselves and what freedoms we have. And America kind of feels, it's been told, Americans have been told generation after generation, that we are the exceptional democracy in the world, and we've been built that way from the beginning. We revolted against King George, and we created this wonderful new democracy. And the Constitution is viewed as a sacred document which really sort of embodies what democracy is all about. And the truth is that while there are important democratic elements in the Constitution, the basic document, and I think it's really important, it's not happy news, but fundamentally, the Constitution was never written to try to create democracy. It's true that the people, remember, the people who wrote the Constitution, who do you think of them as, Tara? Like people like James Madison, Thomas Jefferson, these people?
0: Yes.
1: Well, these were all wealthy white men. And do you know what percentage of people the Constitution sort of empowered to vote for George Washington at the beginning? What percentage of Americans could vote at that point?
0: The rich white men, right?
1: Yeah, you're right. It's about under 2% of the population. And that was because the Constitution said that slaves could not vote. Women, of course, who were half the population, could not vote. White men who were, black men who were free, except in a couple of states, could not vote. And white men who did not have 50 acres or so could not vote either. So this was a coterie, a small elite company. And it's not surprising, because the Constitution, had you heard before you looked at this book of the Magna Carta? Do you think people in the audience know about
0: the
1: Magna Carta?
0: Well, yeah, you can give them a background, definitely.
1: Okay, yeah. So the Constitution was really written... people like James Madison and Jefferson, the other authors of the Constitution, they went back to, they were very trained in British political thinking, even though they were trying to revolt against it in some ways. But they really based the Constitution on this medieval document. It was written in 1215, way back in the Middle Ages. And the Magna Carta was a document called the Article of the Barons. And what it was, the barons was another word for the nobility. And they were pissed off because the king, who was King John, and this is the early, he was going off to France and taxing the other nobles to go fight these wars, sort of the way Trump likes to go out and fight wars.
0: Yeah.
1: And they said, hey, we're not getting much out of these wars, and you're forcing us to pay them, so we want to put some limits on you. And they did, and the Magna Carta was composed as a

0: document to put limits on these kind of warlike authoritarian kings. And that's a good thing in the Constitution.
1: Mm-hmm.
0: However, if you say, well, who are they trying to redistribute the power of the king to? Two things. One is the king remained a very powerful figure. In fact, he kept ignoring a lot of the provisions of, you know, limiting the monarch and rewrote it and so forth. So, you know, the king and the American president remained very powerful figures. Second, the barons, these are the guys, Jefferson, the white rich people in, you know, in England at the time, it was inconceivable to them that ordinary people who, you know, who were called serfs and worked on the manors, medieval manors, these people were barely seen as human. They were kind of like the European version of slaves in many ways. And it was unimaginable to the barons that the Magna Carta would empower these people and say they should run their own life.
1: Right.
0: And it just wasn't in their, it wasn't in, their worldview was that the God had constructed the world in a way that there were a tiny number of people who were white males who were pretty rich, who were, you know, genetically and God destined to vote, and everybody else was destined to be ruled. They really didn't have what it takes to rule themselves. And the kind of thing about the Constitution that I don't think most people understand is that Madison and Jefferson and Washington and Ben Franklin, all these people that we admire and had many admirable qualities to them, they shared this Magna Carta view that really most people are not really capable of governing themselves. The problem with them, the British was not that it was undemocratic. In fact, in many ways, America became less democratic than Britain was at that time, because when we had the Revolution, King George was already, you know, he did not impose taxes on Americans. That was the Parliament. I mean, by that time, the British had limited the power of the monarch. He still had some foreign policy power, but basically, Britain was in many ways a little bit more democratic than what America became. These guys were looking back in the Middle Ages, and they were saying, hey, yeah, we don't want the president to be able to tax us for his own wars and so forth. But they never imagined, like I said, 98% of Americans could not vote at the very beginning of the country. And in fact, there was no popular vote for the president originally. The president was selected by chosen representatives in the states. So there was no popular vote at all. And of course, the country was set up. James Madison, who was a big slave owner, he was short like me. He was only about 5'6" tall. And he was a big slave owner. And he was famous for writing that in Athens, even if all the Athenians were Socratic geniuses, the Athenian Democratic Assembly would be a form of mob rule. In other words, Madison believed that trying to get ordinary people to be governing themselves was an absurdly, it was sort of, again, sort of based on that medieval view, it was just that there were these different orders of being, and ordinary people, God had not destined them to be able. They didn't have the capability. Certainly women, certainly slaves, and men who were poor or didn't have much property, they had already basically been shown and were biologically and otherwise sort of set up not to rule. And the Constitution put that into reality. So it spread power from one single monarchical figure to some degree, but not a lot. I mean, the president remained, and we should talk about that, because Trump really is, you know, the Supreme Court says it's an originalist court, and it's going back to the ideas. And it's true, they're bringing back original ideas that gave the president a huge amount of power, which we should talk about. But the main thing is that I want to put forward is that from the very beginning America did not begin with the remotest conception of democracy. I mean, the one phrase that really I think Americans are used to hearing is Jefferson's phrase. It's not in the Constitution, but in the Declaration of Independence. It's very short. It says, all men are created equal. He did write that.
1: Yes.
0: However, if you looked at Jefferson's writings and his life, what did you see? You saw a guy who was a big slave owner. He broke up his slave family because he wasn't too economically, mm-hmm. his wealth wasn't assured. He lived with a black woman who had no, a slave, who had no power. And Jefferson, as he got older, and as the abolitionist movement developed, he was constantly asked about what would happen to America if slaves were to become free. Hmm. And he said, well, I can tell you one thing for sure, that slaves are not capable, even if they're free, of becoming co-equal participants in ruling America of all everybody else. So even as he got more mature, as he developed, and read more, thought more, he was an articulate, smart guy, but he was built into this worldview that basically a very small percentage of people really had to run a country for it to be and it was, you know, wealthy men like himself.
1: Mm-hmm. And probably educated, right? The wealthy, educated,
0: wealthy white people. It was sort of like the Puritans, you know, they came in and they had this view that God, you knew that you were sort of destined to go to heaven if you were rich. God would made known by virtue of all capitalist wealth, essentially, who was going to end up in heaven. How did you know whether you're going to, it was wealth. And these constitutional authors picked up that same kind of theme, that wealthy people had been sort of chosen. They were the chosen people.
1: Right. That's how really you knew they were chosen, right? Because they were wealthy. Right. Like the king, if you were meant to rule, you would have been born in the nobility, and otherwise your fate was sealed.
0: Exactly. And now when you look at Silicon Valley and Elon Musk and Jeff Bezos and Mark Zuckerberg, we have a modern version of that.
1: Yeah, they think the same things. You're absolutely... And Trump has... Trump has said similar things, saying that he's got good genes. Oh, here's my cat. He's back. So he knows... he knows things because his uncle was worked at MIT. So, you know, like, he's got the same point of view. They really do think that. It's pretty pathetic. But,
0: and, you know, the other thing I just want to say about the Constitution is, because it's also important today, is that while it did limit the powers of the king, you know, made the president not fully, you know, it did put checks and balances in to some degree, the truth is that the founders gave the president enormous power, and the one I would just want to single out is emergency powers. You know that Trump has declared many emergencies, declared 21 economic emergencies to declare tariffs, national security emergencies to use the military in the border and in, you know, ICE around the cities and so forth. So the Constitution is loaded with emergency powers that basically allow the president to function more or less like a king. Because when the president declares an emergency, I mean, Trump makes up a lot of emergencies. He invents them. The Constitution is written in such a way that it's very hard for the Congress or anybody to say, hey, that's not a real emergency. And so the president has the authority to basically declare an emergency, and he does it all the time.
1: Right.
0: And what it does is it suspends all the normal checks and balances that presumably help to make the country more democratic. And so, and Trump has relied on emergency authorities over and over. And many are our fear, I'm sure you've thought about this in your view, your audience has, is that as we come to elections in the fall,
1: it's
0: very likely that Trump is going to declare, or possible, we don't know, but he will declare an emergency and bring in troops, declaring that, people who are not citizens, immigrants, or, you know, I have to have mob, the, you know, or that election right. workers interfered, or that the Chinese or Russians have, you know, messed around with the ballots, the mail-in ballots. So this is another way I worry a lot that in the elections, I mean, we know January 6th, Trump is very unpopular right now, and so he's going to interfere in any way he can.
1: No doubt.
0: And he has the constitutional emergency powers that give him a good chance of doing it and being able to claim that he's acting in the spirit of the Constitution. So, you know, I just want to say that, you know, we have a foundational document that, while it has some good things in it, is really opens up space for somebody like Trump who wants to operate in a very authoritarian way. He can declare, you know, emergencies, and, you know, the way that the electoral system is coming, it's not hard for a person oriented that way to run the country kind of like a dictatorship.
1: Right.
0: The other thing that's in the book, which I think is really interesting, and it's another part of the history, is, you know, I argue that really after the Civil War, obviously during the Civil War, the Confederacy was a kind of American fascism. Fascism is a system of rule by racial decree, you know, right? Hitler, probably the most famous fascist, said that the Aryan people, which was the concept of the Aryans was of a Northern European, mostly Germanic race, white. And it was the only Aryans, and that the Jews and the Gypsies and all of these, the Slavic people in Germany, that to be a good German, to belong in Germany, you had to be of the right race. And if you weren't, you would be killed and exterminated. And fascism said the danger of having people who are not, you know, who don't belong in the country and are not of the right race, rule, being able to rule, the only thing you can do is create a dictatorship to get rid of those people and exterminate them. And that was the way the Confederacy was set up. We had a civil war, and that seemed to end that. And people then assumed that with the amendments like the 13th and 14th and 15th amendments that were passed that gave slaves citizenship and, you know, birthright citizenships and all that, that this would be, you know, America was moving into a new era where it finally would begin to feel, and, you know, well, there are a lot of problems with that. I mean, America remained, I mean, when did blacks actually gain the right to vote? Not really to the Civil Rights Act. I was part of that. I was in Mississippi organizing.
1: Oh, wow.
0: I was in Mississippi in 1965 as a really young person. Blacks could not vote, and the Democratic Party would not allow blacks to be. I was in Mississippi organizing for that. So it took over 100 years after the Civil War to get blacks to vote. Women, as you know, did not get the right to vote until 1920. That was like 170 years after. And we're still, because of the way our electoral system is and so forth, I mean, studies have shown that through most of American history and today, the percentage of time that voter preferences become law in the United States is about 2%. In other words, about 2% of what ordinary voters by majority want actually gets passed. And the reason for that is that the country is constitutionally and politically set up, even after the Constitution was amended and slavery was ended and so forth, to make sure that very wealthy, largely white males would continue to run the country. Perhaps I can say a little bit more about that, because I think that's part of it also, Tara, that people don't know about American history. So, you know, we can go back to the idea of the barons, the, you know, the Magna Carta, the British Constitution was called the Article of Barons, meaning barons, the royal people, will rule. Well, who were the American barons? Well, after the Civil War, guys like with names like Rockefeller and Carnegie and, you know, J.P. Morgan and Vanderbilt, these guys, they're all white, they're all male, and they all became barons, and they became the new level barons, right? The new people in the first Gilded Age. This is at the end of the 19th century, in 1890s. Rockefeller became the first billionaire in America in 1890. About 98% of the country was poor at that point. I mean, it was huge inequality. And so,
1: wait, one second. Can you move your camera a little bit? You're going off this frame there. The other side. The other way. There you go. That's
0: okay,
1: better. It's just slowly creeping back
0: slowly
1: off the frame. You're good. Please continue.
0: Okay. So the rule of the robber barons is the next step in this story after the Constitution. And what happened is that it's really interesting, actually, that the electorate expanded and people became persuaded. The 14th Amendment was passed, which said that everybody, whatever their race, could become a citizen and so forth. And women were, there was a suffragette movement, more and more people were getting the right to vote.
1: Hmm.
0: But what happened was the American barons were incredibly sophisticated in building a system which was ran through after the Civil War, pretty much replaced the kind of racial fascism with a kind of capitalist authoritarianism, which Americans didn't fully understand because it was a system, I call it covert authoritarianism. I think until Trump and after the war, Trump made it much more what I call overt authoritarian. He was much more out front. He ripped off what the early robber barons did was they created this marvelously disguised kind of authoritarianism where they operated from behind the curtain of elections and the curtain of expanding voting and new constitutional rights. And they were just really good at finding a way to organize themselves as a ruling elite or class post-civil slavery in this, what I call this covert authoritarian form. So maybe I can tell you just a little bit more about how that worked, because I think it's really important to understand that, because Trump, people say, well, Trump has created this kind of authoritarian new system. But actually, authoritarianism has been the name of the game in America all the way after the Civil War. It was just a more covert or hidden. And so what you had is that these robber barons, people, of course, knew about the robber barons and knew they were very, very wealthy. But I don't think people really understand, and this happened all through the 20th century as well, how, you know, behind the curtain, how did these guys rule as effectively so that 98% of the time what they wanted became law and what ordinary people wanted and needed did not become law? How did that work? And so what happened was that they built a system which allowed them to remain outside of official government. Most robber barons, you know, Rockefeller was never president. He was never in government. The same was true of most of the robber barons, right? J.P. Morgan was president, but he was not in government. So they devised a system for running the country without being directly in power. There were some who went in power. There were wealthy people that got in power. But most of the presidents and so forth were not robber barons, per se. So people could look at the elections and they could say, well, we are electing people who are not these rich people, so we must have something like a democracy functioning. But they knew that their needs were not being met. Well, why was that so? Well, a lot of things happened that made sure that the 98% or 99% would never get what they want. So let me just tick off a few of those things. So after the Civil War, the 14th Amendment, which was passed to make sure that presumably that slaves would be allowed to be citizens, actually had a very different function. It this is something that I suspect most of your audience did not know, but there was a really famous, important Supreme Court decision was made by the Supreme Court, like today, was chosen by these very wealthy elites. In 1876, there was a case called the Santa Clara Act. It was a railroad case.
1: Yeah.
0: In the preface of that decision, one of the most important things ever written was written. And what it said was, corporations are persons. They have they have the constitutional rights of persons, meaning that they have the right to speak. And how do corporations speak with money? Yeah. So you began that process, which led to Citizens United and the constitutional amendments that said you cannot limit what corporations can spend, and now increasingly it impacts that our dark money, so you can't even find out who they are exactly, but they're giving billions and billions. We know that Elon Musk now is pouring in billions. That's constitutional law. It's permitted. It's and that happened very early on. It's the 14th Amendment that most Americans think freed the slaves, freed the corporations. It gave them constitutional power as private citizens to.
1: But like you're saying. Yes, the it was in it wasn't it's not in the in the law or it was in the headnote of this.
0: That's
1: argument.
0: Right. It was in the preface to the document. It was later the court decisions, much about 100 years later, turned it into actual written law.
1: But unbelievable.
0: It is unbelievable. It became this little. You're right. This little preface to this railroad decision became the foundation by which these robber barons could give so much money, and that was one crucial part, but only one of the way in which you could operate from behind the curtain of elections the way these guys did and still run. So what are the other ways they did that? So it's really interesting that
1: you're going off the other side now. So.
0: Oh, sorry.
1: I'm so sorry. I just want you nice in the center a little bit. So we can...
0: Beyond the issue of just the tsunami of money, and we should come back to that because the people like Musk and so forth
1: are
0: pouring, literally. I mean, if you have nearly $1 trillion, what's a couple of billion to pour into an election?
1: Right? Chump change. Especially you're buying the government of the United States. He bought his way out of all these investigations that were coming down on his companies for being unsafe to workers and the community, and those investigations disappeared. There's no accountability. So, and plus, he's getting millions of dollars in taxpayer money. It's like these people are. It's absolutely shameless, and they complain all the time how they get picked on.
0: It is shameless. Yeah. But you know, shamelessness is disguised by a lot of other things. So, what happened is that these very wealthy elites. They're really sophisticated in the way they organize. They were good self-organized. Mm. I mean, workers need to organize. We need to organize. These guys were very, very good at it, and they did in a lot of ways. For one thing, rich people from all over the country, early on in the 20th century, began forming these social clubs, which were one of the most famous is called the Bohemian Grove, which is a private club in California.
1: That's where, Uncle Clarence Thomas likes hanging out there.
0: Yes, likes to hang out there. That's right. Billionaires bring influential people there. But what it is, I mentioned it because it's one of the first building blocks of this white wealthy class coming together, usually behind sort of closed doors, like you can't get just go right into the Bohemian Club, and getting to know each other. I mean, they get to know each other socially. They eat together. They bring in speakers, and the kids get to know each other. They go to prep schools, which are similar, and they build a worldview which is based around capitalism and corporate needs. So this group of people that could be scattered to the winds, they have begun to build a community around. I mean, I think food, in one of the earlier books I was saying that Americans are increasingly isolated, I know, because about 70% of Americans say they eat all their meals alone. Mm-hmm. And, you know, food is a very powerful way of bringing people connected.
1: Bonding.
0: Well, the robber barons understood, and they didn't eat alone. They created these social clubs and common restaurants and all that, where they got together with their kids, sort of like summer camps, but they were really sophisticated ways of building a class of people who shared a similar way of thinking about the world, who knew each other personally, ate together, the kids went to the same schools, they ran through the same curricula, and they began to build. And again, this is all behind the kind of, most Americans didn't see this, so they thought, you know, well, it was really the politicians who were shaping it. What happened was, people who were getting to know each other in these clubs at the same time were beginning to develop a network of think tanks. The most obvious modern one is the one called the Heritage Foundation, which wrote Project 2025, right? And which built. And but the Project 2025 and the Heritage Foundation, which is now very, very central to the Trump administration, was just the latest of a long group of corporate think tanks. The most important was a group, one called the Council on Foreign Relations.
1: Yeah. Mm-hmm.
0: Henry Kissinger, John Foster Dulles, Alan Dulles. Alan Dulles was the CIA director of Eisenhower. John Foster Dulles was the Secretary of State. These guys, where did they come from? They came from these think tanks and from these social clubs, and where they had sort of come together, and after World War II, had sort of come to the understanding that the world was now America's oyster, that America was destined to rule the world. And in these think tanks, which, you know, a view of how the country should be, how the world should be run, was being worked out. I mean, they brought in a lot of academics. Henry Kissinger had been a Harvard professor, and so they plucked out these wealthy elites. They had plucked out academics and judges like, you know, Clarence Thomas and others who were happy to be wined and dined by these corporate elites in their think tanks and in their, you know, and they gave them lots of money to go on trips with them, and they brought them to fancy islands. Epstein was only one form of this in a way. But what you had was a network of extremely powerful, wealthy people who behind the curtain were building a kind of shadow government, you know, a set of shadow networks that brought them together, helped them create a kind of shared view of how America should be acting in the world, and what should healthcare look like in the United States? What should schools look like? What should the media be? It was all being mapped out behind the curtain, so to speak. And what happened was the barons, there were different generations of barons, and they each kept developing these networks of organization and funding. They had a lot of money behind them, and they could pluck out the smart people who were willing to sell their souls out to get that money and to write the corporate lobbying agenda that would become the foundation for the government of the United States. And so what you have here, I'm going into some details about this just because I think a lot of people think, well, the problem is only Trump, and before Trump, we had this wonderful, ideal democratic system. Now, I don't disagree that Trump made some changes. He made this more overt.
1: Yeah.
0: It's extremely dangerous. But I think one of the things I'm trying to do in this book, Wired for Authoritarianism, is that the reason I think that he was able to get elected twice to being such a deranged, crazy, freaky, disgusting, narcissist,
1: lying,
0: pathological guy is
1: parasite.
0: Because... yeah.
1: For
0: we can
1: real.
0: Say it all. And it's all true. But, you know, he was being sort of lifted up by this network underneath that had always basically found a way to sort of bring into power people, you know, who were wealthy and who were not going to be responsive to the needs of ordinary people. So I don't mean to say that Trump is not extremely dangerous, but rather that prior to Trump, there was still this kind of more, like I call it, covert, more disguised kind of authoritarianism.
1: We could delude ourselves a little bit more.
0: And I think it helps explain why Americans were not totally freaked out by Trump's extreme authoritarianism, because in a way we had lived with a kind of more disguised authoritarianism. These wealthy white people had been running the show. Constitution had never really given us true democracy. Saying that, and you know, the other thing that, as an activist, why this is so important is that, so if you want to get rid of Trump, and we got to get rid of this deranged dictator.
1: And his whole party.
0: And all those people. We can't go back. I mean, I think the real danger of the resistance and the movement against Trump right now is that they don't know this history. I hope this book, you know, Wired for Authoritarianism, does get some circulation and people talk about these ideas, because it leads to what we need to do. It shows that if you just say, let's just go back to what things were like right before Trump, go back to Bush, to Trump, and so forth, you're going back to that shadow network of corporations. I mean, they were always running the country. The people with money never really permitted ordinary people. And even though more people got to vote, women got to vote and all that, the country, and, you know, we don't want an anti-Trump revolution that's going to recreate the world we had right before Trump. because that's going to create Trump again, right?
1: That was the broken world that gave us Trump, right?
0: That was the authoritarian, disguised authoritarian world, ultimately running back to the Magna Carta. You know, it was still a world of, it was America run by barons, not by ordinary people. Well, I think too many people, when they're rising up against Trump, think, well, if we can just get back to, you know, 2012.
1: It's a form of Stockholm syndrome. What really upsets me and intrigues me as well is that these many right-wingers who end up in our comments, they just love billionaires. They love Elon Musk. They think they're the greatest, and they have no problem with this rapacious wealth. And in fact, when I was just reading something before we started the show about Mondani is trying to, because I live in New York, and he's trying to get the drivers of Amazon and these other big delivery services that have delivery all over New York and everywhere else, that instead of using contractors, he's trying to make a law that they have to have, they have to be employees, actual employees.
0: Right. And that's really good.
1: But, of course, Amazon is whining and saying, oh, this is going to slow it down and raise prices. Well, boo fucking who. 1-0 off of Bezos or these billionaire bank accounts, I think they won't miss it for people to have stable jobs that pay living wages. And someone, you know, there's plenty of support for this, but then there's also the right wingers, and you know that they're getting their information from right wing news sources. They're like, oh, this is going to really hurt us, and why do they have to, you know what I mean? It's like, why are you always parroting the billionaire talking points? You're not.
0: Let me add one other thing to this, Tara, which is that, I mean, I've been heartened, I'm sure you have, by the millions of have turned out in the street. I didn't know that a lot of people in Wyoming who are white and middle class would go out and say, I don't like the, you know, the immigrants being rounded up. So, I mean, there's some hope there.
1: Right.
0: And
1: I think that's
0: good. But what I worry about, again, is if you say, what do many of these people who are out in the street, and I love them, I'm so happy there's so many people who have been a part of this resistance. But I think a lot of the resistance sort of just says Trump is the enemy, and he is. But they don't know this history of the shadow government of these wealthy people who have always run the country, and that we need something that's truly a deep change in the way. And if you say, well, why? You're right. People don't like, and a lot of people like billionaires, but a lot of people don't. We have a kind of populist economics going on right now with people. Why aren't we getting rid of the barons? I mean, getting rid of Trump and then getting rid of the barons, there's a lot of popular resistance to them. Mm-hmm. And the problem is that this goes back to the Constitution and our electoral system in some ways. You know, unlike Europe, we don't have a political party that's really anti-capitalist or anti-corporate. You know, our liberal parties in Europe, liberal show. So this may be relevant. I don't know. You tell me your show or your audience. But we've never really developed an anti-capitalist class politics. You know, our politics, our liberal politics, about really important issues like race and gender and that kind of thing. And the problem is that sort of identity politics, if it gets separated from the economic issues that sort of allow these wealthy people to run the country, it allows them to pit one race against another one gender against another, whatever. So the problem is that we need a part, you know, we don't have, the Democratic Party is in the midst of a kind of confusion and, you know, inner sort of civil war of a kind between the kind of democratic socialists who are beginning to raise questions about this billionaire the shadow network that's been operating forever that runs the country. And then the mainstream Democrats who just say, well, let's just go back to Bill Clinton or, you know, somebody who who the country the way. And that's not going to do it because that, there's going to be another Bill Trump after that again. It's like we have a real problem in the way our political system is set up because we don't, a lot of people are feeling the pain of not being able to pay for groceries, not being able to pay gas, not being able to pay. Mondami is doing great stuff and beginning to at least bring that attention. A lot of New Yorkers, how do you feel New Yorkers are feeling about Mondami?
1: I love him, and I think that most people do. They appreciate the hard work. But I was just, well, Staten Island is an outlier. I grew up on Staten Island, and there, you know, take it from me, there's a bunch of racists there. They're very, very, you know, dumb. not everybody. I mean, there are normal people there, too. But there's, and let me tell you, too, there a lot of them are on public assistance of some form, and of course everyone takes advantage of, or you know, which is nothing, you know, that's what it's there for, whatever, but they are, because of their racism, it really is a, you know, I'm doing it correctly and everybody else is taking advantage. And trust me, I know these people, I grew up with them, and I just saw some video. Of course Fox News is, they're perpetually posting things about how everyone hates Mondani in New York. That's not, that there's nothing further from the truth. I think that people appreciate he's getting things done. He's, I mean, the actual things that help people. And he's doing a good job. But they keep posting these videos of, he was on Staten Island the other day and there was people screaming at him, you know, get off my island. And but that's because they're you know, they're a bunch of, I don't know, there's a social contagion element to it. And
0: yeah, and social media builds up some of that. But, you know, I do want to say that people like that, I mean, one other little historical story that's interesting is that, you know, these people you're talking about, many of whom are white working class. Back in the 30s, these people voted for Franklin Roosevelt. You know, they were New Dealers. They were desperate. They were economically, they couldn't survive.
1: You're going off the page again.
0: I'm sorry.
1: People want to, you know, we want to see.
0: So again, I want to say that what's happened in the last 50 years, the biggest immigration or migration issue is the migration of white, poor, or culturally conservative, working class people from the Democrats to the Republicans. Yes. And that's what's happened. I mean, you know, back 50 years ago, a lot of the people you're talking about were Democrats. They voted for the New Deal. They wanted... After Reagan and when Clinton came in, you know, sort of invisibly, all these working class people said, oh, the Democrats are only fighting for getting women the right to vote.
1: Uh-huh.
0: And black.
1: That's how they do it. Divide. Yeah.
0: But they made white working class poor people feel like, oh, it's your fault because you're a privileged white person and, you know, these blacks are taking advantage of you. So what I'm trying to say is I think there's still hope here because if we had... I think the fact that the Democrats are beginning, and it's not just Democrats, you know, it's the I like the fact that in New York you have these third-party systems where if you've already done the win, you can go back to the
1: ranked choice voting we have.
0: Yeah, that's right. So I do think that, you know, the economic situation of people is so difficult and that, you know, I mean, people do... Really, Trump is the most unpopular president in modern times. I mean, it's like 30% of people support him.
1: I know. Why so high, though, right?
0: Yeah, I know. Well, but what percentage support the Democratic Party? About 28 or 26%.
1: And that is very concerning, too. But to me, I think that is a problem of messaging that the Democratic Party... And it's propaganda. That's why these people are...
0: Well, and remember, it goes back to this thing I've been talking about, I talk about in the book. The country is run behind the curtain by people who fund both parties.
1: Right, right. You're off the page again. Can you see yourself? Yeah. Can you see the screen? Yeah. No, it's just,
0: So the Democrats are, who gives money to the Democrats? Well, they try to raise money from small donors, but huge, wealthy people give money to the Democratic Party. And so we have a political system where these people behind the curtain run both parties.
1: That's
0: right. Yeah. We have a legal system. You said that little document, those words in that Supreme Court decision of Santa Clara. Mm-hmm. It gives those 1% of the, it gives them incredible control over both parties. And so if you say, well, why are people voting irrationally and supporting Trump? Well, their option from their point of view is seeing a Democratic Party which is also supporting the billionaires and is not really change the system in a way that's going to make their lives better.
1: That's the problem. There's
0: a new generation of Democrats who are maybe going to shake this up a little bit and bring some of these working people back. What is it? 60% of Americans have about an eighth grade education. Mm-hmm. They're working class. They don't have much money. And we need a party that speaks to them. And these billionaires who are utterly in control. And how could they not be? And this one man, Musk became a trillionaire. He was worth more money than half the world's population.
1: About
0: 5 or 10 people in the United States own more money than the rest of the population.
1: That is unacceptable.
0: And we have a system that allows that money to be basically a form of political power. I mean, money is power in America. That's the way the Constitution is.
1: We only have about 8 minutes left. So as we wrap it up, what do you think the one concrete democratic reform that we could put in place that would most alter this imbalance of power between ordinary people and organized money, as FDR put it, is just as dangerous as organized mob.
0: So I think that, I mean, this is where I'm hopeful. I mean, there are millions of people out on the street right now, right? I mean, the protests over the last 2 or 3 years, around ICE and around the killing of people like
1: Rene Good and
0: all the others who have been abused and tortured. The fact that so many people have mobilized to prevent the building of these detention centers, concentration camps where they're going to, and so forth. It shows that there is still a popular kind of feeling of community and a sort of belief that we have a right to have some voice for ordinary people. You know, when you look at that thing of that very dark picture of Trump that's in there,
1: people
0: are not happy about that. That's what people are seeing. And I think,
1: this is an official White House, this is the State Department put this out.
0: Is that Trump?
1: It's Trump. It's,
0: I love it.
1: It's
0: love
1: unbelievable
0: it.
1: That they. I mean, who? Who the fuck are you? Like, you. This is the president. These are the same people.
0: Dying man.
1: It's like these are the same people. Remember, Joe Biden gave a speech, and there was red lights behind him, and they were like, "Oh, he looks like a demon." What is this supposed to be? We're supposed to be scared of you, you fucking bone spurred goddamn parasite.
0: So people are out there. When you asked what should be done, people are beginning to act. I think these protests are not over. Mm. They're the biggest in American history. There have been millions and millions of people out on the streets.
1: Right.
0: It's not enough, and I'm not at all certain that the Democratic Party is going to move in this direction precisely because of the story I tell in this book, which is that the people behind the curtain with all the money have a lot of control over the Democratic Party. And as you know, when candidates come up that sound more like they want to get rid of the Musk and they want those Amazon workers get real.
1: This is what we get.
0: And then they're seen as, oh, well, you can't really win in America with a kind of socialist or anti-capitalist. But, you know, the reality is, Tara, I don't know if you've seen these polls, but over the last 10 or 20 years, young people mm-hmm. and who are really important are mm-hmm. more favorable to socialism than they are to capitalism.
1: Right.
0: Capitalism
1: yeah.
0: is not delivering for most people, right? I mean, the 60% of people who say they're living paycheck to paycheck, they're not getting by. They know that capitalism is not a kind of... So we need a politics that runs, you know, where people come in. And I think you're seeing, all over the country, you're seeing these working class candidates come up. People, I mean, I think it's important that not only are they speaking for these economic populist issues, but they're speaking, they are working class people themselves. You know, they are people who are not elite colleges, and they haven't gone to these prep schools, and they haven't been, and they use a language and so forth that speaks to ordinary people. So I'm really kind of hopeful about that, and hope that, you know, that that kind of candidate. I mean, in Iowa, you get a lot of these candidates that are they're like in Maine, the guy that's Troy Jackson, who was a logger. You get these new, and then the fact that young people who are really hurting because they can't get education, they can't get a house, they can't get they're not getting married, they're not having kids, it's too economically dark. These people say to pollsters that they are democratic socialists. They like Mondale. It's not like there aren't people in place and conditions in place that make it possible to see a really big, big change in the United States.
1: But do you think it's the money in politics?
0: Also the role of the democratic establishment, the Democratic Party. Remember, it's so important. We only have two parties in America. I used to call them Bush and Bush Light. And, you know, you've got 70% of the people who on most issues agree with you and me. This is really important to understand. On health care, on unions, on minimum wage, on free education. I talk to young people all the time in my class and so forth. They're kind of conservative in many ways, but they don't disagree with any of these issues. If we put a list of issues, like around healthcare and education and wages and, whether you pay people for employment and get benefits, rather than be contract
1: unions,
0: workers.
1: Right?
0: Yeah. I mean, the vast majority of Americans accept this. They really do. I mean, the polls are showing. Right. I mean, this is really hopeful. I mean, the polls are showing super majorities of Americans. Even a lot of Trumpists say that
1: they want. Know that. Exactly. Yeah. And that's why I always said that Bernie probably would have won not to relitigate that election, but it's because it was an outsider election, and Bernie was, and in fact, Trump was saying the many of the same things that Bernie was saying. Of course, Trump is a con man, but he was saying
0: Trump was saying a version of the Bernie thing.
1: He'd say everybody would get health care, everybody's going
0: to, we're not going to go to war anymore, we're going to take all that money on war and put it into your jobs and create jobs at home. He hasn't done any of that. Mm-mm. And I think people, he's very unpopular. So there is a possibility of people really, getting up and acting on what they really believe. And what they believe is pretty damn good. I mean, they really do want the Amazon workers, because they are Amazon workers, right? They are people, and they know what it feels like to be worked, 12 hours a day and get paid, minimum wage in the United States is $7.25, right?
1: Pathetic, right? Who can live on that? That's why it's so unconscionable like I said, it's baffling how any working person can cheer a billionaire and as if we're picking on them. They are the beneficiaries of a broken system, and they have entirely too much power.
0: It's been wired for a long time. I'll just show it again to your viewers. I mean, I think people, if you want to know why billionaires continue to have so much power, you got to read this book, because it shows, I mean, it's counterintuitive is that people are billionaires are so obviously ripping off people.
1: Right.
0: And if you read this story, you'll realize that the billionaires have found an incredibly sophisticated mechanism for ripping people off, making people feel that they're the ones who are smart and bright and giving everybody else jobs. And you've got to know their story.
1: Right.
0: It's really important story, and it's been written behind the curtain. So I wrote this book basically to tell this story in a way that ordinary people could understand and pull the curtain aside and see what's really going on underneath, because that explains why it is this incredibly wealthy class behind a pathological, deranged, crazy president is able to still wield so much power in the country. There's a long story that makes that crazy story a little bit easier to understand.
1: Right.
0: I tried to write it in a way that ordinary people can get pleasure out of reading and find it easy to read. It's not academic reading. It's not, you know, it's written for Amazon workers, you know.
1: Well, thank you so much for coming on the show again. I'm sure you'll be back again. And I hope everyone picks up
0: Let me just
1: show
0: you also, I've got another book called Letters to the Resistance.
1: Let me see. Put it up. I can't see it.
0: Oh, you can't see it. Okay.
1: Where? No, no, you got to put it in front of the camera. We got camera problems. So what's it called? Letters to the
0: Letters to?
1: To.
0: Letters to the Resistance.
1: Letters to the Resistance. Yes. Nice.
0: So it's a bunch of letters that also put out this this view, which is expressed in this book, Wired for Authoritarianism, which is, I mean, they go together, you know, these two books. And,
1: you've written 30 books, right? Over 30.
0: Yeah,
1: oh,
0: like 33 books or something.
1: Oh, my Lord. Oh, yeah, boy. Well, so, hey, we live in interesting times, so I hope everybody pick up Wired for Authoritarianism.
0: I hope so.
1: Yes.
0: Yeah, tell
1: read it, share it, use it as a tool, and don't despair. Get active.
0: Take very good care of yourself and your cat.
1: I will.
0: And,
1: yes,
0: you know,
1: most 15, definitely.
0: But
1: yes,
0: that's still, you can live another 5 years.
1: I hope
0: think.
1: That's what we're shooting for. I say it all the time.
0: Take
1: I always say that.
0: Him.
1: Yeah, yeah. I've known a few cats that have made it to the age of 20 and over.
0: Yeah.
1: And
0: yeah.
1: I hope that he's one of them. He can make it on wobbly legs, you know, wobbly legs. He's got a little wobble, but he's happy.
0: Right.
1: We have ramps and everything for him, so he's fine. So anyway, let's not think about it. I always, you know, we're taking very good care of him. So thank you, Charles, for hanging out.
0: Thank you very much, Tara.
1: Thank you, everybody. Please pick up the book. Thank you, Charlie, from APS Radio and APS Radio News for all you do to keep the show going and growing. Check out my Substack. Please subscribe. You know what to do. We will win. We're on the right side of history, decency, dignity, democracy, humanity. We stick together. We win. My name is Tara Devlin. Thank you, Charles Derber, for hanging out. And we'll see you very, very soon.

0: Unapologetic liberal talk. It's Tara Buster with Tara Devlin.
1: All right. Not just Tara Devlin. tonight. Nice to see you. Hold on, just checking. How is everything? I'm making sure we got all our bells and whistles on. All right. We have liftoff, I think. Yeah. Welcome to the show. Welcome to Tara Buster Friday Nights. We meet here every Friday, 8:30 p.m. Eastern, right here at the Tara Buster YouTube channel and Substack and wherever. Oh, and Twitch, yes. Did I put the Twitch stream on? Yeah, I got to put the... actually, Andrea, she helps me on my show, too, and she specifically reminded me to put Twitch on, and I don't think I did it, but I can do that right now. Let me see. Oh, yeah, it's on. Okay. And, yeah, thank you, Charlie, from APS Radio and APS Radio News. We're also streaming on APS Radio. And check out APS Radio. Download the little app, Classic Rock and Oldies, all day long. Sometimes we need that. And so welcome to Tara Buster. Thank you so much for taking the time out of your Friday night to join, you know, our audience. And Chick Canfora, Oldies All Day Long. Sometimes we need that. And so welcome to Tara Buster. Thank you so much for taking the time out of your Friday night to...

0: the show. And you, where do you teach university?
1: I teach at Kent State University, where I graduated, where I earned my degrees, and started there in 1968, and here it is, 2026, and I'm teaching there.
0: Wow, what a history.
1: I taught journalism part-time there starting in 2001, so it's been over 25 years that I've taught in the School of Journalism, but I teach full-time now at the university.
0: What an incredible history you have. So for those who don't know, Chick is a Kent State University, journalism educator, but you are a survivor of the Kent State massacre on May 4th, 1970. Your brother was wounded in the melee. Can you just take us back there? What is it like? Well, first of all, let's just start with that history.
1: Sure.
0: And give us a background.
1: How did
0: you end up there? Yeah.
1: Well, I started at Kent State in 1968 at a time when my generation had two choices. You were going to go off to college or you were going to go off to war.
0: Wow.
1: Kent State, being a state university, attracted a lot of students from working class towns in Northeast Ohio. And so a lot of our friends went off to Vietnam hoping to be able to go to college on a GI Bill.
0: Mm-hmm.
1: And, I didn't arrive at Kent State as an anti-war activist. My brother was a little more politically aware, but it was difficult to be 18 and 19 years old and not pay attention to the war, because all of us had friends who were serving there. Many of us, an increasing number of us every year, had friends who were dying there. And it just became impossible by my sophomore year to do anything but find a way to end that war, because it was just, it was taking its toll on our generation in ways that we still feel today.
0: Right.
1: When I look at the Vietnam Memorial, it's just haunting. 58,000 young men in my generation died in that absolutely senseless war.
0: Right.
1: And so it wasn't surprising when Nixon in the spring of 1970 escalated the war, very similar to what we're seeing right now with this war. Not just in rhetoric, as we're hearing today, but with the expansion into Cambodia. Kent State wasn't the only university that erupted with widespread protest, but at our university, the Ohio National Guard opened fire on us, killing four of our classmates, wounding my brother and his roommate, and seven others who survived their wounds. Mm. And my brother and I were both indicted for our anti-war activism on that day. So, adding insult to injury, we were shot down. And then, similar to what we're seeing today, the victims are the ones that are blamed for the killings.
0: Right. And that's what's so, there is so many parallels to what you went through then and now, when we watch ICE shoot people in the streets. How do you feel watching this? I mean, the trauma of what you went through, and it's history repeating itself.
1: Well, Kent State was a warning. That's the way I like to look at it. It's not simply just this tragedy that happened on a college campus. I mean, a similar tragedy happened 10 days later at Jackson State.
0: Right.
1: But it's a warning about what can happen when our nation is just consumed with fear and hateful political rhetoric, the kind that we're still seeing today. And when government power and that hateful rhetoric collides, terrible things happen. I mean, Nixon called campus anti-war protesters bums. His vice president, Spiro Agnew, likened us to Nazis and the Ku Klux Klan. Even then Governor Reagan, said, if these students want a bloodbath, let's get it over with.
0: Wow.
1: And then the night before the National Guard moved onto our campus, Ohio Governor Rhodes called us worse than the Knight Riders and the vigilantes, the worst type of people we harbor in America, and said, we're not going to treat the symptoms, we're going to eradicate the problem. And I just remember, again, you're 18 years old and you're listening to your governor talk about you that way. Like, we had no idea. We were so, actually too naive to realize he was literally putting targets

0: on our backs.
1: Yes.
0: And even though I and a lot of us who have remained active in the last 56 years, hard to believe, every year I repeat, why isn't there a guardsman standing here with me teaching about what happened that day?
1: Right.
0: You know, they've maintained that same self-defense claims that even the FBI under J. Edgar Hoover said were fabricated after the event. Nixon's own Scranton Commission called the shootings unnecessary, unwarranted, and inexcusable. And so we really do need to understand so that we don't have more Rene Goods and Alex Preddy's, you know, being gunned down on our streets, state-sanctioned violence, and then a rush to judgment to blame them for their own deaths. Until we have one of those triggermen, and I call out the National Guard every year and say, join us. Right. Help us understand. Like, wow. I'm way past wanting them to go to jail. I did that for decades. Yeah. I just want to know why they not only lifted those M1 rifles and looked through the scopes of those weapons, but did so with such intent to kill us that even when students were running in the opposite direction, no one was near them when they opened fire on us. Kept shooting for 13 seconds, and some of them had to be beat over their helmets with a major's baton.
1: Like, they were in a
0: until we understand what motivates American soldiers to turn their guns on American people, or ICE agents to turn their guns on American citizens on our streets, we're going to keep seeing a repeat of this, and we're going to keep seeing the investigations covered up, taking, you know, our government now totally takes control of the crime scenes.
1: Yeah. Well,
0: it's frightening.
1: It is frightening. Well, it's also, but it seems worse because there was a commission in 1970 that said that apparently no order to fire was given. Did you think there was an order to fire?
0: Well, I do think there was. My brother was doing research for his book, I think it was about 10 years ago.
1: Mm-hmm.
0: And there was a student in Johnson Hall, which is the dorm that my brother lived in. It literally is the backyard of the shooting site. And my dorm was adjacent to that. There was a young man named Terry Struby who put a cassette player on his windowsill. And so that cassette tape was in state's evidence for a long time. Yeah. And when my brother was doing research at Yale, I'll never forget the day he called me, because somebody there in the archive said, do you want me to make you a digital copy of that? Mm-hmm. He said, yes. And he called me and he goes, I'm not going to tell you what I want you to hear, but I want you to come down to Mom's house and hear this. And as soon as he played it for me, I said, "That I hear an order to fire."
1: Wow.
0: So we did go back to, it was actually during the Obama administration when we went to through the state attorney general and the attorney general of the United States. We talked to Tom Perez and Stephen Dettelbach and asked to have the investigation reopened. I had some hope during the Obama administration we might actually have that tape investigated and the recording. And so they denied the request. And and that's why I think it's always worth it when I'm speaking out or I'm doing an interview to say,
1: yes,
0: before they're all gone.
1: Yeah, I just want to lower that music. That's those music cues. I need to cut things for commercials, but you're fine. Keep going.
0: Yeah, that's okay.
1: I should have warned you about that.
0: Well, that's fine. But I mean, like just join us in teaching. When I teach student activists today, I talk about some of the stupid things I did that I wouldn't do today in my activism, or the tactics I used then that were pointless or risky, you know, with no impact. You know, yes, the guardsmen's actions had far greater consequence than me spray painting a building with an anti-war slogan or throwing a rock through the Army recruitment office window, which was stupid. But none of those deserve death by firing squad.
1: Exactly, exactly. Because that's what they were saying, too, that, oh, these were enemies, basically. That they were violent, they're throwing rocks. It's the same thing they do today, of course. You know, they say
0: there
1: that
0: were
1: Alice,
0: no rocks thrown at the time of the shootings. Or they would say, what about that building that burned
1: two days
0: before at another place on campus? Mm. Or what about the breaking of windows in downtown Kent? 4 days before. I mean, but America, I think even my own aunt, when my brother was still bandaged from his gunshot wound, came running in the back door saying, you know, there was a sniper. You kids had no business being out there, because it was just so hard for America to believe that this could happen without a good reason to do so. And so they searched for those reasons and they found them. And the guardsmen for decades have stuck to their same old talking points, when I'm hoping that one of them, before they take their, Nixon took his truth to his grave.
1: Yeah.
0: Governor Rhodes did too. And half of the guardsmen are gone. They were seasoned veterans. A lot of the commanders are now gone. But there are still some triggermen that I hope will come forward with the truth.
1: Right.
0: Before they die.
1: Well,
0: I need to understand it.
1: I was in the National Guard myself, but this is a little later.
0: Oh, cool.
1: And so I say to myself, I would never, frankly. I mean, I was always a flaming liberal. But if somebody told me to fire on a group of protesters, I would... There's no order like that I would ever follow, that's for sure. I'd go to the friggin' brig before that happened, you know. They'd have to, you know, really. So, but to get to that point where you're a young person in the, you know, you're just an enlisted person and firing on a group of people your own age, too, right? So,
0: that's one of the, they were a lot of them in their 40s. They were seasoned veterans. There was this belief that they were young. They were just avoiding the draft themselves. They were our age, but no.
1: They're older.
0: These were grown men.
1: They were probably veterans. So a lot of veterans who have already served, then they maybe served in a different time. And so then they come back and they go into the Guard to continue, you know, a part-time. But, and then you have Nixon and the establishment calling you basically the enemy of the people. You know, the kids, the young people standing up against the war are the enemies of the people. And as I was doing research about this too, I saw some of the hate mail that came in to Kent State after the massacre, and it could have been written by a MAGA today, that's for sure.
0: Well, to Kent State, to us, we had hate mail, we had bomb threats. The Krauses, their daughter Allison was killed, got a big blown up photograph of her in the mail with good riddance written across it. I still get hate mail to this day.
1: Oh, wow.
0: I mean, it was around May 4th this past year. I was at my mailbox, the faculty mailboxes in the School of Journalism, and I'm just going through my mail talking to a couple of the other professors, and I was like, here it is. And it's just these anonymous letters telling us that we're commies and that we deserve to die, and it's like, get over yourself.
1: What?
0: 50 years later, and that's why we need to understand, until we understand what motivated them, was it the inflammatory rhetoric that actually made them think we were the worst type of people, that we were traitors and that we deserved to die? Was it an order to fire? Were they just following an order? Did it come from higher up? Like, until we know, we can't prevent it from happening again.
1: And it will. There's no doubt it will, it will happen. And it has been happening. So I always hold my breath when ICE goes out into the streets and then people are there. They have no...
0: And you're right that it's worse. Mm-hmm. It's worse. Even though they're now wearing body cams, they still have these rules that, like, it's hard to get that camera footage.
1: Yeah. Yeah.
0: And they have total control over it. Fortunately for us in 1970... there were a lot of photographs and films of what happened. So right. even though the guardsmen were claiming to be surrounded, or that we were advancing on them, or that we were throwing rocks, bricks, and bottles at them, all of those were myths. Photographs and films showed that was clearly not the case. Yeah. I mean, you can actually see some students just going to class walking between the right. activists and the guardsmen at the moment they were turning to fire. And so in the ICE protests right now, thank God we have citizen journalists filming yes. and out there. I mean, that takes a lot of guts to do that right now, but that is the only way that we've been able to elevate these conversations and demand accountability, which I still am hopeful that at the state level, at least, we'll be able to hold some of these killers accountable.
1: I'm hopeful, too. Wait, hold on.
0: Murder.
1: Oh, it definitely is. Yeah. And one of the students who was murdered was on her way to class. She wasn't even a part of the protest.
0: That was Sandy Scheuer.
1: Mm-hmm. Yes.
0: She was a friend. She was on her way to class. We were both speech and hearing therapy majors in our freshman year. Mm-hmm. And her sister was married to my roommate's brother. So she was in my dorm room a lot. Mm-hmm. She wasn't active in the anti-war protests. Neither was Bill Schroeder, who was an ROTC student at the time.
1: Wow.
0: But he was attending the rally out of curiosity. Sandy was on her way to class, and she was one of the furthest away when she was hit.
1: Incredible.
0: You can see those cars go up, like where those cars are. That's mm-hmm. that's right there. Right past that Volkswagen is the car that shielded me in that parking lot.
1: Oh, wow. Oh, no. And you saw your brother get hit, right?
0: Well, there's a photo of my brother is in that iconic Life magazine photo carrying the black flag. Mm-hmm. At the first time the guardsmen knelt on their knees and lifted their weapons and aimed them at us, my brother was, you know, we kind of retreated when we saw that, lifting the weapons. But my brother surprised everybody and did the opposite. He walked toward them holding the black flag. And so there is a photo in some of these. I probably should have sent it to you ahead of time. You could see it, where I literally come up behind my brother and I say, "They're aiming right at you. This is getting really shaky." And I asked him to come back into that parking lot with me. And the last thing he said to me was, "Wait, I want to see where they're going." Because Troop G, only Troop G and Company A were the triggermen who opened fire on us. And when he said, "I want to see where they're going," Troop G had just started to leave the practice football field and go up the hill in a V formation. And the other guardsmen were following them. There were dozens of them on the practice football field. And when they reached the top of the hill, while most of the guardsmen continued over the hill, only Troop G and Company A turned and started firing as soon as they got to the top of the hill. And so, I mean, we were just watching, and students were actually feeling that they were retreating, that we had defied their order to disperse. We were still going to join the national student strike at noon. That was the purpose of the rally.
1: Right, right.
0: And we thought that they were out of gas and leaving, and then they surprised us by opening fire. And, of course, strategically, if you were on the bottom, where I've always believed the conspiracy happened in the huddle, they knelt on their knees, aimed, then huddled, then led the others up the hill. While the others continued over, only those men who huddled turned and started firing. That's why it deserves a reopening of the investigation.
1: Right.
0: And again, I don't care whether they go to jail. I hope they've been haunted their entire lives with what they did, that they killed four students. But
1: you think, though?
0: We need to understand.
1: Because none of them have ever tried to reach out to any of you, of the survivors? Or
0: they don't reach out to us.
1: It's incredible. No. Inhumane, really. I don't understand how they can sleep at night.
0: I've reached out to them, and they clam up. They're, you know, the Ohio History Center 1 year did a panel discussion, and they had Colonel Fassinger there. We've done, and he was on a panel with my brother. And, you know, he just stuck to the same talking points. 1 year, Captain Martin was their spokesperson. He just parroted the same self-defense claims.
1: Wow.
0: And self-defense. So, you know, it's clear that they, I mean, and the FBI said those claims of self-defense were fabricated after the event. And so we know what their talking points were and are. We know that they've stuck to those talking points. But somebody knows the truth.
1: Right.
0: Because there was no reason to fire.
1: No.
0: And all the investigations proved that. But yet still, in the civil, when we had the 8 guardsmen were indicted for violating our civil rights, and then those indictments were thrown out by a judge who said there was no proof that our civil rights were violated that day.
1: What? Your civil rights just to peacefully assemble.
0: To peacefully assemble.
1: Yeah, without being massacred and fired upon.
0: It was such a sham trial. There's a great book called The Kent State Cover-Up by Joseph Kellner, who was one of the attorneys that represented the students. They rolled out the red carpet for the man who called us the worst type of people we harbor in America, and sent the guardsmen in with that hateful rhetoric to face us. They called him Your Excellency when he entered the courtroom. It was just such a sham trial. We knew what we were up against in 1970 and 1971. I mean, even the Ohio grand jury that indicted 24 students and one faculty member, including my brother and me.
1: Right. And what happened with your case?
0: Well, first of all, there was a gag order placed on us once the indictments came down. I had already left Kent and had moved to Cambridge. I was working at Harvard and taking classes there when I had news of my indictment. And of course, I'm on the East Coast where I'm treated like a celebrity, you know, all these Harvard law students, you know, and Boston University law students. I was meeting with, believe it or not, Alan Dershowitz, who was a very liberal attorney at the time.
1: Yeah.
0: And Leonard Boudin, the father of Kathy Boudin, who was in the Weather Underground. I mean, Jane Fonda came in, and Mark Lane, who was representing her in the Winter Soldiers investigation. Here I am surrounded by all this support, you know. We're not going to let them extradite you when the indictment came down. And at home, there's hate mail and bomb threats and, you know, my mother in tears saying, don't turn yourself in until a Monday, because if you come home now, it was a Friday. She goes, you'll be in jail all weekend.
1: Oh, jeez. Right.
0: Wow,
1: right.
0: Be in jail. So it was like very different in Ohio than it was in Cambridge, Massachusetts. But, you know, with the gag order, we weren't able to do what we should have been doing for that entire year, was telling the truth of what happened in the face of so much misinformation that was coming out of our government leaders. Nixon saying when dissent turns to violence, it invites tragedy, which meant we got what we deserved.
1: Yeah. Yeah.
0: And so when the indictments were eventually thrown out a year later, David Scribner, who had come in to represent us, he and Bill Kunstler had come in from the Center for Constitutional Rights in New York. And when we were all like cheering when the judge threw out the indictments, I could see in the back of the courtroom, our attorney David was just pacing back and forth. And I just went up to him and said, aren't you as happy as we are? Like, this is what we wanted. And I just will never forget the look on his face, and it hit me. We just lost our chance to get those triggermen on the stand. We just lost our chance to tell the world what happened. And so they succeeded by indicting us, gagging us, you know, putting in the gag order that we couldn't talk about it while we were awaiting trial.
1: Incredible.
0: Delayed for an entire year our side of the story. And there are still people in Portage County, conservative Portage County, Northeast Ohio, that think there was a sniper. Even the Kent Record Courier, we used to call it the Wretched Courier, was the closest newspaper to the campus, the most convenient access, literally walking distance from the campus, had a headline that said, sniper fires on guard, 2 guardsmen dead, 2 students dead, and ran with that headline. Even though Terry Oblander, a good friend, who later worked for the Plain Dealer, was working at the Record Courier at the time, and he told the publisher, R.C. Dix, he said, there's no sniper, there's no proof of the sniper, and it was like, we'll get it right later. And, you know, the power of the pen, There are people that right. still believe that there was a sniper firing on the guard, and
1: yeah.
0: and that
1: that doesn't yeah. surprise me, because people will believe what they read, of course, and then they think they'll just think there's some bigger conspiracy happening, and yeah, and it's just, you know, inevitable when we're in this climate. It just doesn't. I mean, how do you feel about what we are witnessing today? Does it feel? How do you keep your spirits up? I have to say, because it is a little depressing.
0: I'm inspired by the number of people that are out there. To be honest with you, how can we not be inspired by what we saw in Minnesota?
1: Right.
0: How can
1: That's
0: we not
1: so
0: be
1: true.
0: Inspired
1: You're right.
0: when
1: right.
0: we are seeing people in all in rural areas and all over the country in places you would never even imagine, that aren't letting these data centers be built, that are out there
1: right.
0: and paying
1: You're
0: attention.
1: Right.
0: And that's why the work that you're doing, or the writing that I'm doing, or the books that, you know, are coming out that are being churned out right now. I'm reading Tom Hartman's book.
1: Oh yeah.
0: You know, right
1: yeah,
0: now.
1: Yeah,
0: I,
1: yeah.
0: Oh my God. I mean, it's like,
1: He's
0: there's
1: great.
0: Such good work happening. I'm inspired when
1: yeah.
0: I see people out there doing the hard work, registering voters. I'm watching my students
1: yeah.
0: working very, very yeah. hard in this next election. I hang on the words of
1: yeah.
0: those young millennials and Adam Mockler and Chris Mowry, who are every day churning out what's happening and trying to raise awareness of what's happening. And you know, it takes a lot of guts, and it takes a lot of courage that. Mm. They hope we don't have.
1: That's
0: in Ohio,
1: true.
0: Like on my college campus, we had Senate Bill 1, which has had such a chilling effect on our ability to have meaningful debate, with the threat of losing funding, with the threat of professors being fired.
1: So what
0: if
1: is
0: we
1: Senate
0: deal
1: Bill?
0: With,
1: what, yeah, what is that?
0: Senate Bill 1 was a Senate bill that basically was an attack on diversity, equity, and inclusion.
1: Oh,
0: you know, the demonization
1: yeah.
0: of
1: uh-huh.
0: DEI.
1: Yeah.
0: So literally, we had to, when this was passed, go through our curriculum. I mean, we lost our Women's Center at Kent State. We lost our LGBTQ+ Center.
1: Christ.
0: We lost all of the attack on diversity.
1: Wow. No, go
0: I'm
1: ahead.
0: Yeah,
1: you got no, because remember I told you that I had three streams
0: yeah.
1: going the earlier?
0: That's right.
1: It's happened again. So we have three. We're on three different streams, mm-hmm. but we're fine. Keep going. We're good.
0: But the supports we had to you know, be of assistance to our minority students on campus
1: yeah.
0: Are gone. Under Senate Bill
1: yeah.
0: 1.
1: Yeah. That is abuse. That is abuse.
0: Oh, no, it is.
1: Yeah,
0: oh, yeah.
1: I mean,
0: it is.
1: As a student, it's, if, just as an American who is, I mean, it should affect everybody. It hurts my heart to hear this, because it's,
0: but we're
1: just,
0: not alone. I mean, this yeah. is happening at universities all over the country. I mean, our attack on all Ohio universities, and of course, the person who's running and on the Republican ticket in Ohio is Vivek Ramaswamy, who was, you know, the DOGE assistant in gutting our federal government institutions, wants to get rid of Kent State and wants to consolidate Ohio's public universities.
1: Yeah.
0: And this comes on the heels of Senate Bill 1, which just it very dramatically increased the state's involvement in how our public universities are operate. It affects how we as faculty are evaluated. It affects how what we are able to include in the wording of our courses and in the. I mean, I teach media ethics.
1: Yeah.
0: I have an entire chapter on
1: wow.
0: diversity. I'm still using that textbook. But you can't teach media without talking about diversity and stereotyping in media and so on and so forth. But, you know, students can now file complaints against any professor or against the university for any course or any activity on campus. And many of those things are things that involve free speech or intellectual diversity even.
1: Wait.
0: You know, any, yeah.
1: You mean, so this reminds me, because we played a video once of a, and it was in Texas, where a girl was like, they were discussing children's books and gender in children's books. And
0: I
1: don't know if you saw the video, the young Republican was saying, "Excuse me, I think this is this is illegal," and she filmed it. And she was made a hero in Republican land, but the professor ended up getting fired because she said, she goes, "This is against the president's laws." And she's like, we're discussing, because they were discussing gender in this children's book, gender roles. "This is against the president's laws." And then the woman got fired. And she ended up suing, of course, and then she won and got her job back. But, like, to go through that, and it is chilling to hear in the United States a young person say, "Excuse me, this is against the president's law. We can't talk about this, and I'm going to report you." Like, where? Well, hello?
0: Well, and essentially, that's what Senate Bill 1 does for college students. I mean, these are adults. You know, these are people who are on their own. They've already left home. They're not children.
1: This was not a child either. This was a grown woman in a college class. Yeah, anyway, sorry. Go ahead.
0: But the anti-DEI, I mean, before that it was critical race theory. The CRT was the big thing in K-12 that they were going after teachers that were teaching critical race theory. I taught high school for 28 years. I don't ever remember even the term critical race theory.
1: Yeah,
0: it certainly wasn't in any curriculum I've ever seen. I taught in inner city and I taught in some of the most affluent communities too in Ohio and in Connecticut. Never heard of it before. But yet, that's a big part of the plan to keep us fighting each other instead of fighting the oligarchs that are basically buying our government right in front of our eyes. So as long as they keep us fighting and fearing each other, and Senate Bill 1 is one of the things that they really put a lot of money in. It's that money that comes in to buy the elections, to buy the ads, to promote those bills that make people fear each other, that make people think we're indoctrinating their children, make people think universities are places where we're just brainwashing our young people, that into being liberals, God forbid. And then it didn't help to see the Ivy Leagues buckling under the pressure of losing
1: money. Forget about it. That's depressing in the beginning.
0: It was just
1: they didn't
0: so
1: even put
0: bad,
1: up a
0: such
1: fight.
0: A mistake. No,
1: but they bent. They bent immediately, and that's what's so history. This is what was so baffling to me too, because when that was happening, I'm like, "What the hell is wrong with them? You have to stick together. That's how you do it." And then you fight back and say, "Take me to court." Oh well, because when all is said and done, they're not going to look good in history's light. That's for sure. And don't they know that? I mean, these are universities run by academics who you would think have a knowledge of history and know a little thing, but it's all about what? Access? Money? What's it about? I don't get it.
0: And the chilling effect that it has, like I can still remember, I wanted our faculty to take a stand when there were other faculty members in other universities who were losing their school newspapers because of complaints that they were, dealing with controversial subjects.
1: Oh, God.
0: And just seeing the fear in my own colleagues that were afraid of, "Don't bring attention on us, like we're safe." It's like, but we
1: That's
0: have
1: what it
0: to.
1: Is, right? They don't want, what they're just trying to... hide.
0: But
1: right?
0: we and my feeling has always been we have a bigger megaphone at Kent State. Mm. By
1: because
0: you know
1: of
0: virtue of the place and the role that we played in history, that when we do speak, then people do listen. It wasn't surprising when the students were occupying Tent City at Columbia to be getting calls from national media every day to see the parallels to Kent State. We had a tent city, on our campus in 1977. And, so people do draw those parallels to today. And I think that our students at Kent State recognize that they have a voice and that they should not be so afraid to use it. College campuses have always been a haven for protest, always served as the conscience of America. And that's what the powers that be fear. It is there where even I learned to oppose the war because I was exposed to different ideas. It was where I left my bubble in Barberton, Ohio, where my first roommates were Jewish. I'd never met a Jewish person.
1: Right.
0: I was 18 years old, and I'd never met anyone of the Jewish, any faith other than Protestant and Catholic.
1: Incredible.
0: But, you know, but and the, college is where we figure that out. We see the world as a much bigger place than beyond the nose on our face, and where we really start to, you know, see the larger role we play as a citizen in this country and in the world. And that's what they don't want. They don't want thinking
1: that's
0: young
1: true.
0: People.
1: That and I mean, that is the role of young people, isn't it? To push society and to make try to make society live up to its promises, at least. And I think that's really what young, this is why we evolve. This is the nature of being a human species, you know. We don't, we come out of the primordial ooze and we evolve over time. We learn to live together. This is what I hope, you know, not that everything is linear. And we're certainly taking, I think we're in the middle of a backlash, of course, for the progress that was made. What little progress, though. It was, I mean, you were successful. The Kent State students were successful, ultimately, in bringing the war to a close. I think. What do you think? Am I wrong?
0: Well, no, I don't think you're wrong. But I, to your question about what gives me hope, I don't see that my students are afraid to speak up. I don't. I do see, and it doesn't surprise me, that they like to kind of put activism in one big bubble. Like, it just means out there protesting. It means going to a No Kings rally.
1: Mm-hmm.
0: But, you know, I taught a course called Media and Movements, and I used a book by a guy named T.V. Reed. It's called The Art of Protest, and it just showed how individuals, just one or two people, used all, I mean, we used guerrilla theater in the anti-war movement. I mean, one of my first protests were people acting out and playing the part of our university president, playing the part of Nixon, and in guerrilla theater in front of the music and speech and theater building. The poetry of the women's movement, the puppetry of the Battle for Seattle, the, you know, the hashtags of the Me Too movement and the Black Lives Matter movement. These are just individuals. The songs of the civil rights movement. There's so many ways that people can be active. I see my journalism students making really thoughtful documentaries and really, you know, writing some very, very thoughtful pieces and commentaries. And they're gutsy and they're not afraid to tackle the controversial issues. So SB 1 doesn't affect them. It affects us. So I can't tell them what to do. I can't, you know, supposedly put my undue influence on what they think. But I can certainly teach them how to think.
1: Right.
0: And teaching media literacy where to access truth.
1: Right.
0: Because that's the slippery slope. The more you start learning the truth, the more you start doing crazy things.
1: Well, that's what I think that part. Now, you are a media literacy professor, so you're speaking my language here, because I, as I say it all the time, I think that we're in this boat because of the corrupted media, and, you know, the propaganda media, the corporate media. And I'm not as learned as you. I have a master's degree in communication, so I studied it, and I wish I could have taken a class with you, that's for sure. And I'm sure your classes are amazing. And but to learn, to be aware and awake to the messages that you're getting from the media, and that's why we're so divided too, because we're in these silos of information, where half the country, they're watching Fox News and they're getting, and they really do live in an alternate reality.
0: Don't we all have? Do you have any friends that still watch Fox? I have friends that I will hear them parrot what they're watching on Fox, and when I say, That is just not true.
1: Right.
0: You know, that, and it's like, you know, there is a psychological condition that happens when, and I'm sure that, you know, Trump is well aware of that, read Mein Kampf, having that book at his bedside. He knows that if you repeat a lie enough, that people then start to believe it.
1: Yep.
0: And there's a resistance to persuasion once you've made that public commitment to believe in propaganda. Even if it's later proven to be false, you still won't admit that that's not what it is. And that's a frightening thing. And not everybody is able to take a course in media literacy.
1: Right, right.
0: Like, we need more of that in the K-12 space, but we do teach media literacy at the college level. But I still watch my students leave that class and I go, man, it's still so hard for them to get past that corporate purchased media. And now, you know, there's more of it, that, you know, we're losing any gains we made against the media monopolies. And that all started with the Reagan era, you know.
1: Yeah.
0: We lost the Fairness Doctrine during the Reagan era. That gave rise to, you know, cable network news and you know, Rupert Murdoch's media empire.
1: Yes.
0: And also, you know, and that's why I'm listening to Tom Hartman's book on Audible. And I was in the dentist office this morning, and I just couldn't stop listening to that book. I had my ear pods in, and I couldn't even hear them calling my name. I couldn't put that book down, because he explains why. Actually, when in the 1800s, a clerk made an error in a court case that actually is the precedent that is used today, that used with Citizens United, that equates corporations with people, which says corporations have the same rights as human beings. And that was never the intent of the law. That court case was lost, but over the course of time, because of a clerical error. It's in Tom's book. It's very complex, but so brilliant. But he did this research and found it, and I still have hope. He gives me hope that we could have a constitutional amendment that puts it back where it's supposed to be. Corporations are not people.
1: No.
0: They don't suffer the way people do when we have misinformation, when we lose our health care, when we lose our ability to buy a home. All of that happened with the rise of corporate wealth, with the rise of the oligarchy.
1: Yep.
0: And now they control everything. They control the media. They control our elections. They control our government. We control our justice system.
1: Yes.
0: And while it's like drinking from a fire hose every day, look at the work we're still doing. Like, I'm really very hopeful for the November elections. I don't care how much they're trying desperately to keep us from voting. People are hungry. People are desperate. People care to live. People can't afford what's coming. And November is going to be a rude awakening.
1: I hope so. I'm really hanging my hopes on November too. And I do, it does give me hope that, what you're saying, what happened in Minnesota, that what would have been 10,000 times worse is if after the murder of Renee Good, people stayed home. They shut themselves in their houses afraid and didn't go out, but yet they went out and they in droves, and they weren't taking that, you know, they weren't going to be afraid. In spite of the fact that every one of them had a target on their backs then. We all saw what happened. And that's why I think it's worse with ICE, because they're walking around with masks, and in the at least I would stop me if I'm wrong, but it seems to me that ICE has implicit permission to commit violence when the National Guard certainly committed violence, but they weren't, it wasn't an order, really, right? As they're saying, they're denying the order, but the president wasn't out there telling people, you know, that basically that if they do commit violence, that he's got their back. I mean, maybe I'm wrong, though. You know what I'm trying to say? That it just seems like, you know, Trump has given ICE permission to kill people, and they do so with impunity now, and beat people, drag people, take them out of courtrooms when they're doing everything right. They're following the law, and they show up. People show up at their court dates and get arrested for no reason, and you know, things like that. And so, yeah, it just seems, anyway, you know what I'm trying to say. It's just that.
0: Well, I'd like to, yeah. I mean, mm-hmm. we have no accountability. They wear the masks. We can't know their identities. I mean, like, if I get stopped by a cop here, I can see his badge number. I can I can complain if I'm not treated right by him.
1: That's right.
0: But this is we know what this is. This is a militia. This is the SS.
1: Yep.
0: And we can't even know how many of them are the Oath Keepers and the January Sixers that are treated like patriots
1: criminals.
0: This president.
1: Yeah.
0: And so the clear message for them on January 6th and in the years that have followed is that Trump likes it if you behave that way.
1: Yes.
0: Trump likes it if you're a thug and a hooligan and if you beat cops or you kill people. You know, that's
1: Depends,
0: he gives
1: side.
0: You cover.
1: Yeah, what's
0: he's not
1: you're
0: ordering
1: on.
0: Them to kill, but he's giving them cover.
1: Yeah, because he's always there's no accountability. Even the guy who killed Rene Good, what happened to him? He was protected. There's no accountability. Do we even have his name?
0: And we can't. No,
1: I know his name came out, but that was because of Citizen Sleuth. It wasn't because of any accountability. So.
0: But we saw it with our own eyes, and we heard her last words, "Dude, I'm not mad at you." It was heartbreaking,
1: awful.
0: You know, to see her. She had just dropped her kid off at school, to see the stuffed animals in the front seat. This was a person who was alive that morning and who cared about her neighbors who were being treated so unfairly. Like, we want people to be compassionate.
1: That's right. And show
0: and
1: up
0: yet
1: for
0: they're,
1: us, right?
0: Yes, right. Yes. And we want to have the guts to show up for them.
1: That's right.
0: And
1: that's right,
0: this is just like in 1970. You know, if Nixon's intent, and of course we'll never know if the order came from him or went down through Governor Rhodes. But, you know, when Bob Woodward spoke in 2018 at Kent State, we had dinner with him right before he spoke, and there were a lot of us who were survivors of our massacre. He warned us that he was going to be reading from some of the newly released Nixon tapes, the transcripts.
1: Oh,
0: and there was one where Nixon was kind of musing out loud, like, what if a couple of them die during a protest? He was talking about college anti-war protesters. And even though he didn't specifically say, what if a couple of them die at Kent State, it was right before the Kent State shootings. If Nixon's intent was to put a chilling effect on the growing and very effective student anti-war movement, it backfired. Because in the days following the invasion of Cambodia and the shootings of students at Kent State and 10 days later Jackson State, that followed Orangeburg shooting there, 5 million people were in the streets protesting not only the escalation of the war, but the shooting of student protesters.
1: Right.
0: And within 6 weeks, Nixon started to pull back the troops. Of course, it took a while, and I've told this story before where I hadn't seen the Vietnam Memorial until about 10 years ago. Mm. I mean, I'd seen pictures of it. I knew that it was this beautiful black slab that had all of the names of the 58,000 young men that died for nothing.
1: Yeah. For nothing.
0: And that you could see your reflection in it, and my brother had asked me to get the etching of his best friend who died. We buried him a week and a half before the shootings at Kent State, which was one of our motivating factors to protest the escalation of the war. But when I saw the Vietnam Memorial for the first time, I saw that it got larger and larger and larger because there were more and more names.
1: Right.
0: You can actually see a physical rendering of the growth of the war, the numbers of young men dying, and it reached its peak in 1970.
1: Wow.
0: Because Bill, who died right before the Kent State shootings, his name was at the bottom. And I'll never forget the feeling that I had as I walked to the right of his name and saw that memorial getting smaller and smaller and smaller. And I mean, I was an emotional wreck when I got to that last name.
1: Mm-hmm.
0: And saw this, saw the impact of the anti-war movement that I had been part of. And I just felt so proud of the students in this country that brought a war to its knees. And so, you know, the parallels to Kent State keep coming back, you know, in Minnesota and everything that we're seeing on the streets of America. Because it's a, yes, it's a tragedy, but it's an inspiring story, too, that it didn't end the anti-war movement. It ended the war. Because we didn't stop marching. We didn't stop speaking out. And we did so in even greater numbers. And this time, Middle America, who were making excuses for the National Guard initially, ended up joining with us, saying enough.
1: Right. Because there was it was just no reason to. And Nixon was elected on a secret plan to stop the war, right? And then he just escalated it. So,
0: well, you know, Bobby Kennedy was our big hope. He was the only one. He was the only candidate that was openly saying that would be his plan if he was elected. And of course, he was assassinated. And I mean, you know, when I came to Kent, I was 18 in 1968. I had just, at the age of 13, witnessed the death of John F. Kennedy, the death of Martin Luther King, and then Bobby Kennedy. It was like anybody who was effective, you know, as far as labor, you know, civil rights, the rights of workers, were killed.
1: Yeah, it's all the liberals. Liberals get killed. That's it. You know, that's the way it is, really. If you're fighting the man of the power, then you're putting a target on your back. That's for sure. It's always the liberals that
0: state legislators too.
1: Yeah, that's right.
0: On their doorsteps, in front of their children, they can get killed by one of those thugs pretending to be a cop.
1: Right. Exactly. So yeah. Then there are differences today. That's why I wonder. There's no active draft today, and people seem to be separated from the service of, you know, military service in a way, right?
0: Well, but you know, they shouldn't be so complacent, because we didn't have a draft when I first came to college, but we sure did soon enough. And you know, the war wasn't the only thing that brought us out on May 4th, 1970. The 58,000 young men who were able at 18 to go fight in that war weren't old enough to vote for the people that were sending them there.
1: Right.
0: And so the right to vote was something we also fought for, which my students know.
1: Yeah,
0: we won that. And my students know that I get very upset because I say, how many of you voted? I don't care who you vote for, but how many of you voted? And I just... When I see four hands go up,
1: really,
0: I'm like,
1: wow.
0: Do you know how hard we fought for this right? And they're like, well, they think that there's Democrats and Republicans are all the same. And I'll tell you something that's really making me mad right now. In fact, Hartman, he's writing about everything that I'm thinking about right now. but you know, that movement within the Democratic Party where they're attacking the progressives, like from within.
1: Yeah.
0: Democrats are just so stupid with this moderate thing.
1: I'll
0: because
1: forget it. Yeah.
0: Listen, they're fighting against being called socialists. If it's no different than critical race theorists or DEI people or lib, you know, own the
1: you're
0: libs
1: right.
0: and all of this stuff. Now it's Democrats are socialists. And then you've got these scared Democrats that are like, oh, no, we need to move more to the center, which is, if you remember, when Obama got in, he had the Senate and the House.
1: Yep.
0: But he played nice. He wanted to be nice on both sides of the aisle, which Republicans never do.
1: Right. Never.
0: And what did we do? We could have gotten through. He could have done just what we see Trump doing. He could have gotten universal yep. health care. He could have, you know, protected Social Security. He could have, you know, gotten the housing bills that were, you know, getting in piecemeal here yep. and there. And we wouldn't be where we are right now, where young people are graduating yeah. with tuition debt as far as the eye can see. Do you know that in... I'm baby boomer. When I started college, my generation owned 25% of the nation's wealth. Mm. Now it's down to 4%.
1: Wow, wow.
0: For
1: wow.
0: students graduating from college.
1: That's
0: they
1: by
0: have
1: design.
0: 4%.
1: Right.
0: It's yeah. by design, not by accident, mm-hmm. because they wanted... What did yes. I have in 1968? You know what my tuition was?
1: What?
0: $197 a quarter.
1: There you go. There you go.
0: My room and board in the best dorm on campus, right in the center of campus, was $450 a year. I could pay my entire right. first year of college on a minimum wage job. I worked at Cyberling Tire and Rubber in the secretarial pool. I could pay for an entire yep. year of college on
1: wow,
0: a summer
1: wow, wow.
0: job. Wow. And so what did we have in 1968 to 70? Time to think.
1: Yes.
0: We weren't strapped with tuition debt. My students work 40-hour work weeks.
1: Yes, you're 40 right.
0: 40-hour work weeks in addition to full-time.
1: Right.
0: Do you and think they have time to...
1: Yeah, and they're going to be saddled with debt for years if they could ever get out of from underneath it, being indentured servants to the banks. It's unconscionable. But you know, and as you read Tom Hartman, he's written about it, many times about, and we know just by history how this was a deliberate destruction of basically of the middle class, because an economically vibrant and upwardly mobile working class majority says, hell no, we won't go to your war, and mm-hmm. it stands up and it has a voice and it feels free to demand a seat at the table. So conservatives look at that and they see chaos that needs to be controlled, and that's how they that's where Reagan comes in, and they shifted the tax burden, and it's been over my life. See, I was born in 67, so I was born basically on the wrong side of Reaganomics. And mm-hmm. Now the kids today have it worse, that's for sure, because I was able, even though tuition was not cheap when I got to school, I was able to pay off my loans over time, because it wasn't like my nephew has hundreds of thousands of dollars in debt in student loans. You know, he went to Lehigh University, and he even says, I wish, I don't know if I made the right choice, because he had to take on all this money, all these loans, even though he has a good job and everything. But it's like, you just can't get established then. You can't be, right. you can't buy a home. You can't, everything is this paying off this friggin' student loan for the rest. And this is not conducive for a successful society, except if you think a successful society is one run by the rich and everybody else,
0: It was under Reagan that the unions lost their power.
1: Right.
0: My generation remembers, where my dad worked in a factory. We were an ordinary working right. family, but my parents were able to buy a house. They were able to yep. raise children. They were able to pay for their sons. My dad didn't want me to go to college because I was just a girl. He didn't even want me driving a car, which my Substack, one of my first papers that I wrote in the crisis papers was about my mother, who helped me sneak to take driver's training, and mm-hmm. said to my dad, she can go to college too, just like her brothers. But my dad was a labor leader, and he was a union worker, and organized labor was not a radical fringe of America. It helped to create the middle class, and I'm really puzzled by this movement within the Democratic Party right now that is going after the progressives and worried about the brand of socialism, when all they're fighting for is the things that yeah. mattered to my dad as yeah. a labor leader. Healthcare, the ability to own a home, the ability to afford school, to not go bankrupt because you get sick or in an accident. Right. You know, I'm looking at my kids who are in their 30s and 40s, and the houses that are in the price, the price ranges are houses that don't even pass inspection are going for like $350,000-$400,000 in Ohio.
1: Oh boy.
0: And it's like, yeah, really. I mean, I'm watching them just completely out of the housing market that would, in a typical middle class family, which we don't have anymore, would mean that you're comfortable.
1: Right.
0: You know, you're not in a bungalow. You're not, you know, three kids in a bedroom.
1: You
0: don't have enough bedrooms for everybody.
1: Right. You could buy a car, take a vacation, take a sick day. If you, we don't even have sick days or vacation days here in America, except the rest of the world. Like in England, you get 30 days federally guaranteed vacation. And, you know, that's just normal. Because it just seems to me that the propaganda that the American people have been inflicted and afflicted by is keeping them divided and stupid and not, and really like Stockholm syndrome. I don't know what it is. It's like beaten dog syndrome, really. Like, what do you think that you don't deserve? And that, because I get these people in my comments too. It's really frustrating that they're so enamored by the billionaires, and they, you know, like, you know, Elon Musk, you like, you're jealous, and it's really frustrating that they're so enamored by the billionaires, and they, you know, like, you know, Elon.

0: say to those that argue that point. Like, look at your paycheck and how much of your hard-earned dollars go to the federal government. How do you feel that the billionaires don't take that percentage?
1: Yeah.
0: That doesn't come out of their paychecks. In fact, they get money back. And it comes from our tax dollars into their pockets.
1: Oh, God,
0: and they become, you know, so it, the only question people have to ask is, like, who is sovereign in America today? You know, we the people? That's what it's supposed to be, you know? Or the, who can afford the most influence over how much of their tax dollars they have to pay. They don't have to pay any. How many ads they can buy. How many politicians they can buy. How many judges they can buy. So, and they have them all in their pockets. And, you know,
1: that's
0: so the American dream is truly slipping away. And anybody who can make excuses for the billionaires who don't pay taxes, they don't pay for our roads and bridges, they take our tax dollars and get their, you know, their big returns. They, in other words, they get money back. They claim losses and they get money back, and it's our money.
1: Exactly. And Trump, and I'm sure you know, he the 10 years that we have of his tax returns, thanks to Mary Trump, and the discovery that, because he was trying to sue her out of her inheritance, this piece of shit. And so we have tax returns, 10 years of his tax returns. I guess the rest are, have still been under audit for all this time, but because he won't release them, as you know, but in those 10 years, he declared more losses than every other American taxpayer. So they had, somebody had to be the biggest loser, and it was him. So he declared like $1 billion, nearly $1 billion in losses, and of course received over a quarter of a billion, no, what is it, 250 million, over 250 million in a tax return because he declared more losses than every other American taxpayer. So he didn't fucking pay a dime in federal taxes, and we gave him $250 million for what?
0: We did. Wait, and so people need to know, when you see those tax dollars coming out of your paycheck, it goes to them.
1: To do what?
0: And there's a and there's a reason why in this, you know, Trump's effort to have Congress assure that neither he nor his kids will be audited by the IRS.
1: What a fucking...
0: How is that not the biggest red flag? That there's insider trading, there's fraud against the American people in there. Because it's our tax dollars that would be part of that audit.
1: He's crying victim. He's saying, everyone's picking on me. You know, that's why we need, because there's lawfare.
0: Because it works. It works with some...
1: They believe it. They believe it.
0: Isn't the population.
1: How is... That's what I mean, how I, I'm asking, but we know the answer is, how does they, how do they get so, you know, misinformed? It's because of the media, you know, and they, and it's also the... there is a social contagion to it where they, it seems that they get their identity from being, you know, a MAGA or, and their pals. And there's no rugged individuals in the Republican Party at all. They're all followers. And if one falls out of line, like, they're drummed out of the cult immediately. And that's why they go after people who are rugged individuals, like trans people. They're the ruggedest of all the individuals, especially now. And they, you know, there's no, I mean, I just think they're the courage personified. So
0: they're able to demonize trans people, but there's no demonization of the pedophile behavior of an increasing number
1: Isn't
0: of people in the highest levels of government who are not only hiding the Epstein files and protecting the names of all these pedophiles, but now Trump himself is forbidding the state in Arizona from going after the Zorro Ranch where there may be bodies buried.
1: And like, if that's not a record, like, this is what gets me nuts about the maggots, that they... These are the conspiracy theories people, right? They're see conspiracies in every pizzeria basement without a basement or something, right? Or and that doesn't exist, right? And but they don't

0: see the oldest conspiracy unfolding right in front of their faces, which is make the rich richer, divide and conquer along racial lines, especially on every fissure of disunity, like Henry Wallace wrote in his 1944 article in the New York Times about American fascism, the vice president to FDR. And, we can recognize the American fascists by their deliberate perversion of truth and fact. And he wrote that they exploit every fissure of disunity in the American fabric. This is them to a T. They take every difference.
1: And they're having a field day with Dr. Fauci this week.
0: Oh, God.
1: Like, that's who they want to go after.
0: Who is a hero? Every day is opposite day.
1: He's 85 years old, and they're putting him through that.
0: It is
1: at
0: awful.
1: What should be a time in his life that he just goes off and feels proud of the decades, 50 years of service keeping us healthy. You know, like in my lifetime, we had eradicated polio. We had eradicated the measles, mumps, rubella. Those vaccines worked, and now, like, I haven't eaten a salad in a month.
0: Yeah,
1: I'm craving a salad.
0: Don't do it, girl. Don't do
1: it. I'm really pissed about the salad.
0: Well, that's what we were talking about on the show the other day. It's like, this is the price of Republican rule. You know, you get explosive diarrhea. There's, like, literally and figuratively, it is the cause
1: and
0: effect.
1: You got that cattle worm. You got that cattle worm.
0: Right. Screw worms, explosive diarrhea, the polio, measles,
1: salmonella is back.
0: It's because, what do you fucking expect? These people, they get their, they look at their lines on a budget and say, oh, who needs the screw worm guy, you know?
1: But now they're back to COVID was a hoax.
0: Oh, yeah.
1: Now they're back to COVID was a hoax.
0: It's amazing.
1: Even though they watched Trump get the vaccine.
0: Yeah, well, he was proud of. We were talking about this the other day, too, because this is more proof that they're followers, too, because Trump, he was proud of the vaccine, but the maggot cult was all conspiracy. And during one of their Nuremberg rallies, he said, everybody got the vaccine? And they were like, boo. So he never mentioned it again. So he knows. He wants them to buy his NFTs. He doesn't give a shit if they die. He doesn't care. Yeah, and the other thing, I had Olivia Troy came on the show, and she's amazing. And she is, you know, she worked in the Trump administration, in the first Trump administration, and got the hell out. She was part of the COVID task force. And I know I keep bringing it up, the Jim on the chat will tell me, but she was running for Congress on a platform of standing up to evil, and I just thought that was badass, and I asked her about it, and she said, well, this is what I witnessed in the White House. There's no other word. I use that word because it's the appropriate word, and just think about that. This is not an unserious woman. She's got a resume that, she puts us all to shame. And she's an intelligence officer. She's been working to keep the American people safe for her entire career. And she said that when she was working in the Trump White House, they just didn't give a shit. They don't give a shit about the American people. They don't care who dies. And now we can only imagine it's worse because there are no Olivia Troys in there trying to do good in spite of them. And that's what happened. She left. She was working for Pence, and she left and blew the whistle on it, thinking that, you know, there would be some kind of accountability. But that's the other thing that's so horrifying in this horrible timeline, is that there doesn't seem to be any accountability for the lawlessness and the evil that we're witnessing. Because there's nothing, it is evil. They know that what they're doing is going to kill people, and they don't give a shit. Like we were talking about the other day too, about the repercussions, the bills for the big ugly bill The death toll is just starting to come out now because we're seeing the damage. Over 10 million Americans and counting have lost their health insurance. Now people are showing up at the emergency room when they, as a last resort, just like they did in the bad old days. And that's the least effective and most expensive way to run a health system. And of course, people die. And they know this, but they had a party. You know, they celebrated the big ugly bill. They passed a resolution celebrating it. So they know that 51,000 Americans needlessly died because of their big ugly bill. And they fucking had a party about it. So it's, how do you, what do we do with that? What do we do except vote it? I mean, I think about it all the time. We've got to vote this malignancy into history's trash bin and make sure.
1: That's the only hope.
0: Right.
1: Because if we can take the Senate and the House, we can get him out.
0: Right.
1: We can impeach everyone who has, we can, first of all, the investigations are for crime and corruption.
0: Yes.
1: How many times have you heard Trump say, if they win the Senate, I'm going to be impeached, or if they win the House, I'm going to, like, he knows what's coming.
0: Yeah,
1: you don't just get impeached.
0: Uh-huh.
1: You get impeached when you have an investigation and you are found to be guilty of crimes and misdemeanors, high crimes and misdemeanors in this particular case. I mean, the guy is so openly, brazenly corrupt.
0: It's incredible. He makes
1: we look at his son-in-law and his sons getting rich, and they're now investing in weapons sales and things. I mean, the things that, like, one of these would be bad enough.
0: It's
1: the fire hose. It's almost like, where do you begin if you take over the House and the Senate? So you know what's coming.
0: Yeah.
1: We all know what's coming. If we are successful, and these primary elections give me a lot of hope.
0: Yeah.
1: And it's not just that progressives are winning.
0: Yes.
1: But the number of people coming out and voting in the Democratic primaries so far surpasses the number of people coming out to vote in the Republican primaries.
0: Like
1: the numbers look great. And, you know, people think of Ohio as red.
0: Mm-hmm.
1: Ohio pushed Obama over the top. And I'll tell you how that happened. That happened with boots on the ground, hard work.
0: Right.
1: I mean, I still remember, I was still teaching high school at the time, but I remember being done at 2:30 and going right away door to door. And then I went door to door until there wasn't time to do that anymore. Mm. All the doors were knocked on. Then went to phone banking until 9 when we had to quit. And then started data entry till midnight. And in that data, we knew which households we had knocked on and if they cared about the war, if they cared about health care, if they cared about Social Security. And then we went back and showed them where the candidates stood on those issues. And I remember one time, not being able to feel my feet from walking so much. And one woman who drove past me rolled her window down and she goes, "There you are again." And like, she was just impressed with the tenacity, the stick-to-itness, you know, all the people that were out there fighting so hard because we believed in something. And I think that we're capable of that again. I really do. Right now, people are so fed up.
0: Yeah.
1: People are hurting so much. And they know, and they need to know, it's about voting out Republicans, the enablers.
0: Trump's not on the ballot.
1: Like a lot of them are like, well, Trump's not on the ballot. No, he is.
0: Yeah.
1: Anytime you vote for a Republican, it's another enabler. Look at the ones that just folded this week on the Todd Blanche vote.
0: Oh my God. What a bunch of losers, too, that they would put. I mean, they know the two Republicans that were chased out of the Senate, and they're still bending the knee to this thing that is, he is the, and they know what he is. That's the other thing that's evil, too. They get the unclassified, documents about this guy. They know exactly what he is, and they know he's a con man from the word.
1: And they know he doesn't give a shit about them.
0: Right.
1: He will turn on them on a dime.
0: Exactly.
1: You have to be loyal to him, and he has no loyalty to them.
0: Oh, no, no. He's a sociopath. There's no doubt. He's not, and that's what Mary Trump says, too, that her grandfather was a sociopath and Donald is a sociopath. It's clear. It's absolutely clear. You're 80. He's fucking 80 years old. How much money do you need, old
1: man? And he has a girlfriend. I mean, like, look what Bill Clinton went down for. Look what Clinton went down for with his little affair with Monica Lewinsky.
0: Right.
1: And I'm not minimizing that, you know, because
0: she should have. At least she was, it didn't matter. It didn't fucking matter. I don't give a shit, right? Except that's the business of him and his wife working out. You know,
1: who cares,
0: right?
1: But yet, you know, they think nothing of Trump and Melania. Don't even live in the same quarters.
0: Right. They don't have the same bedroom. Could you imagine if they showed that in that Melania movie? Apparently, I didn't watch it. Of course, we just made fun of it.
1: No, I
0: didn't. We made fun of the trailer, but there's a scene where they're going to bed and they good night, and then they just go into separate bedrooms. Could you imagine that was Obama and Michelle? The Obamas, they would fucking never shut up about it. They're such hypocrites. That's why they're so unbearable, really. But what you were talking about with the. With the Democratic Socialists and the moderates, this is what drives me up a wall too. But
1: you don't eat each other alive.
0: No.
1: Like this is the time for unity.
0: Right, but that's why I think that Chuck Schumer is not the man for the moment, really, and he seems to be. Like the rest, some of these old guards who are part of the problem, like in Joe Biden's administration, they clearly, I don't know, maybe you have a difference of opinion, but I will never forgive Merrick Garland for dragging his feet. That con man should be in prison right now, traitor Trump.
1: That's right.
0: You know, and the fact that he...
1: Even Bob Mueller, you just...
0: Yeah,
1: they really, really needed to move
0: they
1: fast
0: blew
1: on
0: it.
1: Those things.
0: They blew it.
1: They blew it.
0: Because they were, and this was Obama's thing too. And I'm glad you brought that up too, because he was a frustration. I remember when he got elected. Of course, I was crying, and so I just couldn't believe that this racist ass country could take such a leap forward, and it was really hopeful. And I sent him a book, and it's called "Traitor to His Class." It's about FDR, and in my hope, I was like, "Oh, he'll be like a new FDR." That's what I've been hoping for my whole life.
1: Oh, that'd be nice. Yeah, we need a new deal.
0: And Obama was certainly not a new FDR. He was a traitor to his class, though. I later on realized that was the middle class. Yes, he was better. He was a pretty good Republican president in a lot of ways. He passed a lot of Republican policies like Obamacare. And during the crisis, the economic crisis that... the near second Republican Great Depression that we had, he chose to bail out the banks instead of the homeowners, and that was a choice, which showed me where he was. And he was a real disappointment to me. And then taking the public option off the table, and that was because of, what's his name, Lieberman. I mean, this is the Democratic Party for you. You know, like they have Al Gore and then fucking Joe Lieberman. You know, I mean, and then Hillary Clinton picks who? Tim Kaine? Who cares?
1: That's how we felt when we went from Bobby Kennedy to Hubert Humphrey.
0: Oh.
1: It's like, oh my God.
0: Like, what's wrong with you Democrats? Because they're trying to be, in my opinion, I don't know. Of course, I will vote Democratic. Because I'm not a complete idiot, and I'm not a fascist. And at least the Democrats, they're trying to work within the system. They try to be accountable to the Constitution, and they won't let people starve in the streets completely. But they do, it is really frustrating that they're going after the progressives, because that's all it is. Democratic socialism is just New Deal democracy. It's capitalism regulated, which we need, and a strong social safety net. What the fuck?
1: But you know what? But they're falling into the trap of not only the infighting, you know, between the progressives and the moderates and the Democratic Party, but they are also they have no message other than to defend themselves against the moniker of socialism.
0: You're right.
1: When all they should be doing is talking about a New Deal, and of course you can't do it. They would they'll say it's an AOC thing or a Bernie thing.
0: Oh, I know.
1: When all they really need is semantics. They should go back to the American dream, because everybody knows it's beyond their reach now.
0: That's right.
1: The promise isn't that you're all going to become rich. Yeah, we don't have to envy the rich. But the promise was that with hard work, you could have security, that your children would have opportunity, that your education would be free or at least affordable, that you know, when you have Republicans that'll applaud that you bail out the banks or you bail out the businesses, all were bailed out during COVID, all of them. But they would not let you bail out student loan debt.
0: That's right. Well, that was the Supreme Court. Yeah, if you ever give anything
1: to
0: working
1: people. But it was Republicans.
0: But
1: it was Republicans that fought for that. And so that's what the Democrats need to come out with, a plan. I mean, we all knew what Project 2025 was. We need to know what Project 2026 is.
0: You're right.
1: And it needs to be spelled out. And basically, it's that we will, you know, make it so that your students are no longer graduating with debt as far as the eye can see. And there are ways that we can bail out the students in the way that we bailed out the banks and the corporations.
0: Right.
1: And how we can, you know, we're the only civilized nation that doesn't have universal health care.
0: Right.
1: And they've demonized it long enough. People are getting sicker, and now more and more are losing their health care.
0: Yep.
1: And, of course, that's not going to happen until after the election.
0: Right. That's
1: right. After the election that health care is going to be lost. And so Democrats need to have a plan to restore it.
0: Yeah. And this
1: it's coming in, like, December.
0: Right. And it's going to be – it's just going to be more suffering. And when Republicans – it's the other thing that I wish the Democrats – would listen to this show. I always say that because there's ways to message, and we talk about it all the time, that you have to message it as patriotism. Because that's what it's about. It's about leaving no one behind. This is what a patriot does. We don't leave anybody behind on the battlefield of war, and we don't leave them behind on the battlefield of sickness, of education, of retirement security. We're in this together. That's why we form a government of by and for the people, because we got each other's back. And that's how you message it, that it is a patriotic imperative, that universal health care, it's time. And the whole world has done it, and we're the richest country on earth. And the reason we don't have it yet is because of racism, basically. And it's my cat, you know, he's this is Tara Jr. Jr. So, yes.
1: We haven't even talked about the billions being spent on his name everywhere.
0: Oh, my God.
1: I was in the bank getting some bigger bills, like for a birthday card or something. And then she goes, "Oh, let me find a nice one for you." I said, "As long as I missed no opportunity, as long as it doesn't have Trump's name on it."
0: Good.
1: And I was really happy that she said, "Oh, somebody just came in yesterday and asked for one of those."
0: Oh,
1: she goes,
0: "No."
1: "We didn't have any," and I was really happy. And I was like, "Yay."
0: Oh, my God. You know, that is so disgusting. That's another thing. Well, I might think that maybe somebody is, like, collecting it, like a novelty. I hope it's not, you know, because everything that he's put his name on is going to be a collector's item, in the future, you know, because it will be destroyed. We will erase it. There will be a Denatia Memoriae and I can't wait. There has to be.
1: I can't either.
0: There has to be, right? I mean, it's the fact that he wants to put his name on everything and his face on everything. and this is how the Democrats need to message it, is indicative of how he is confused about America, and he really does hate America, and he has no idea what it's about, because we don't do things like that. And the fact that he does it means that he has no idea what it means, you know, what patriotism is, what the role of a president is. How dare he? How dare he co-opt our? I mean, when you're in Washington D.C. and his face is hanging from the Department of fucking Justice, and everywhere else where he could put it. And then he has signs outside of the Smithsonian that you might encounter falsehoods.
1: Lies.
0: Here.
1: Yeah, don't believe anything that they're saying in the Smithsonian Institute. Yeah.
0: Right, and that's a fucking guy that had a multi-level marketing vitamin scam that is all over the Epstein files committing crimes against children, that is a piece of dirt, that had declared more losses than every other American taxpayer, that is a liar, a pathological liar, to the hilt. I mean, he's just a grubby, grifty, grubbing, grimy, goddamn disco-prowling con man. That's it. Yeah, and
1: with a brand new toupee this week.
0: Oh, yeah. What's that about? That's amazing. He's such a piece of shit. See, that's another thing.
1: I know.
0: He's like... He is everything about, you know, oh, the manly man of masculinity. What is that about? That just goes to show you how insecure and fragile he is. This is why he's such a dirtbag that calls people names and because he knows that he is, if you criticize him, he knows that it's the truth. He knows he's unfit somewhere in there. And that's why he can never admit fault. He can never admit he's wrong. There's something, you know, that's a sickness right there. Yeah, nobody's like never wrong. I mean, are you fucking kidding me? So what is wrong with, see, this is the other thing. What's wrong with the people who vote for him? That's the real problem now. You know what I mean? He really,
1: yeah.
0: He's not the cause. He is a symptom, and that's all he is. That's why he, like they say that he calls himself, too, is a political genius. He's not a genius. He's just got no integrity, and he will tickle racist funny bones, and he will exploit the fissures of disunity, and he has no care for the people of this country. He doesn't care if the country burns down. He doesn't care if we're at each other's throats. In fact, he would enjoy that, I think. He wants America to be fighting. No, you know what I mean? Because and this is why it's so sinister, because he would never have been able to rise to where he is in a country that was economically vibrant, upwardly mobile, and secure, right? I really don't believe, you know, the demagogue can't get a foothold if you're in a country that is actually functioning. And that's why he was able to go as far as he is. And now he's just knocking down the whole grand experiment, really. And it's such a disgrace, 250 years that... We go from George Washington to that piece of shit, who was offered to be king numerous times, and then we get this dirtbag who puts a crown on his head and shits on the American people, right? That's what my cat
1: have you did. Noticed lately how many times something is announced or and somebody asks him about it and he doesn't know anything about it yet?
0: Mm-hmm.
1: It's like, we know how stupid he is, and we don't know who's... So there's no way he's accomplishing this many things. I mean, I called it a fire hose, but it's like this executive order, that
0: right.
1: one. Then he's going after this and going after that. Like, he's not smart enough to manage all those decisions.
0: Right.
1: So we know it's Stephen Miller.
0: Yes.
1: We don't know the extent to which Vladimir Putin, you know, because of kompromat, is really
0: That's
1: calling
0: right.
1: a lot of the shots. But, you know, anybody with half a brain knows that there's something that you would never be that much of a sycophant for
0: right.
1: for a Russian leader that no matter what, he will cover his ass.
0: Oh, yeah,
1: and and everything he's done with Ukraine, everything that he's done
0: with
1: this war is in the Putin plan. And so we really don't know. And I wonder the extent to which Rubio and some of them are really seeing who the shadow government is. Because I don't know where Roger Stone is, unless he's the one that's really behind ICE. And because he's, you know, he was the one that was rounding up all the Proud Boys and everybody for January 6th.
0: That's right.
1: But all of a sudden, you know, he's the one that has Nixon,
0: yes.
1: a big Nixon tattoo.
0: Because
1: he was in charge of dirty tricks during Watergate.
0: Yeah.
1: So he's the mastermind of dirty tricks.
0: Right.
1: And
0: I
1: got to believe he's as masked and as hidden as ICE is, and he's in the thick of that. But
0: right.
1: I gotta believe all this will come out eventually, because it's the government is too thick. There's too many layers. There's a lot of, there's got to be some people still hiding out in the middle of it all and gathering it, because it's going to be valuable and it's going to be important.
0: Yeah.
1: And I gotta hope that there's somebody in there that's playing the game and seeing a lot, and is going to be part of, you know, what we saw even with the January 6th Commission. You saw those young women, those brave young women who told what was happening in the highest levels of the White House. And that gives me hope that I really do believe there's more people like us. There's more good people.
0: Yeah.
1: People like, you know, your friend that came out of the Pence operation and said,
0: Olivia
1: I've seen enough.
0: Yep, that's true. I mean, that's the other thing about the Republicans, though. That's which is so shocking about the whole group of them, that all they had to do was stick together in the beginning. They all hated his guts. They all knew what Trump was, and especially after January 6th, and he was impeached by the most bipartisan impeachment in American history, and all that had to happen was Mitch McConnell, you know, put his stamp of approval on it, and he cowered, you know, showed the coward that he is, and that all they had to do was stick together. But we keep hearing how they're afraid that the maggots will, you know, get violent on them. Well, bring it on then. I don't know. I don't understand why they are. You can. We have, you know, law enforcement for this. You can. There are ways to deal with a violent insurrection. And I do think that we're here because we have never finished the work of Reconstruction. We barely got started. And this country has so many open wounds that the Republicans, the conservatives, really, they want to keep those wounds nice and fresh all the time. So in the meantime, they're dragging us back to the system the founders overthrew, which were where the rich run and rule and everybody else toils and awaits their rewards in heaven, right? Where we go to the church for any kind of charity. If you fall on hard times, you go to the church. This is what they truly believe. And the government plays no role except military. And Trump even said that himself, that we can't do Medicare, we can't do Medicaid. And he just said that recently. We can only do the military. I mean, fucking guys, oh my God, I can't handle it. So
1: affordability is a hoax.
0: Uh-huh, it's all
1: they
0: a
1: made
0: hoax.
1: Up this word, affordability. Then he says, a lot of people don't know there's a B in dumb. It's like, oh my God,
0: you
1: were so
0: you
1: fucking embarrassing.
0: You didn't know, you fucking dullard, right? But that's the other thing, though, because you're an educator. And Trump always touts that he went to the best schools. He's got a very big brain. How do you get out of a university and not know that dumb has a B at the end, you know? or where to put the apostrophe, Y-O-U, you know, apostrophe R-E. He doesn't know these things, the basic things. And, well, Mary Trump says he paid people to take his tests and go to class for him. He's just a fucking ignoramus all day long. And he intellectually incurious, and but loves all the, loves the diplomas, loves the medals around his neck, even though they're unearned.
1: Oh,
0: they're unearned. How do you take unearned medals and unearned diplomas?
1: People bring things to show him, then he's like, I'm going to keep this.
0: Yeah, and it's like, right. And he gets a purple heart. Oh, I always wanted a purple heart.
1: And he's, yeah, and he took somebody else's Nobel Peace Prize.
0: Right. And
1: I mean, it doesn't get sicker than that.
0: Right.
1: And he feels like it's his.
0: Yeah, and he doesn't have any shame about it, right? I mean, how does, what kind, what is that? What is that? And why do people vote for that? You know, when you send something, send somebody to represent you, you would, you think you sense the best, right? You send somebody that that you can be proud of. What the? I don't get
1: the irony
0: package.
1: Is any one of those things would be, you know, a game changer for any other individual.
0: Right.
1: Just pick Biden or Obama.
0: Yeah.
1: If they took somebody's Nobel Peace Prize, they could never forget it. They could never forgive it. It's just so much that they just can't swallow it. It is him. It's another one of his quirks. And it means nothing to them in the grand scheme of things when it is such a compilation of a very, very, very sick man who has his finger near the nuclear codes.
0: That's it.
1: I mean, that should scare the shit out of everybody.
0: Yeah.
1: He has absolutely no sense of self-awareness. Mm. He has no, you know, sound judgment at all.
0: Nope.
1: And shooting from the hip the way he does with such reckless abandon,
0: right.
1: Calling people piggy. And
0: and
1: you know, as a journalism professor, I can't wait to get back to classes next week and hear what my students have to say about the White House press corps dinner, because it was one of the most painful things to watch. But it's just as painful to watch them in action when they never defend each other. I wanted this Jerry Maguire moment for Caitlin Collins. I wanted her, when he started that, you know, condescension of her that was so lame, and I was just like gasping. I just wanted her to stand up and walk out and then just turn to everybody and go, who's coming with me?
0: Right.
1: You know what I
0: that
1: mean?
0: That would have been
1: brilliant. Jerry Maguire. And I'm coming. I'll go with you.
0: That
1: I'll go with you.
0: Brilliant.
1: And walk out en masse. Like, these are smart, creative people.
0: Yeah.
1: And they sat there and watched him denigrate her that way.
0: Right.
1: Like, just, you know, smile. It's like, ugh.
0: And it's like,
1: he makes me sick.
0: It's so true.
1: Make me sick.
0: They all do, too. They do. Like, what is the purpose of a White House press corps, since they're just stenographers for this liar? And you could do your journalism on the street, you know, pound the pavement or whatever, the shoe leather. And there's no reason to be there. You're degrading yourselves and your profession at this point. And you're right. That's what I always feel the same way. Like, where are the allies here? And a lot of in the White House press corps now. Oh, here's my cat trying to move the microphone. Yeah. So there's a lot of, you know, right-wing podcasters in there now. They've given all of these unfit toadies and you know, they're Russian-funded influencers from the right, a platform in the White House. They've given them passes. So, you know, leave it to them then. And all the legitimate news outlets, walk the fuck out. What are you doing there?
1: Yeah.
0: It's a disgrace to the profession of journalism, and all those who died is a disgrace to Jamal Khashoggi's memory, for Christ's sake.
1: Oh, I know.
0: Right?
1: It was a missed opportunity. I have to believe they're just kicking. There has to be a few thinking people among them that is thinking, man, we blew it. We missed it. We had an opportunity to teach a lot of people this. Yeah. I mean, if Lauren Boebert and Marjorie Taylor Greene could shout liar in the middle of most stately, the State of the Union address, they could shout that out. Not one journalist could shout out enough or, defend her. This is absolutely inappropriate.
0: Right.
1: And she's a good journalist.
0: Yeah, and it's just the abuse, with calling somebody piggy. That is just beyond any excuse of that. That's why what would make a statement, like you're saying, that's what they should have done. Walked out. They should have all gotten up. And there shouldn't have been a fucking White House press dinner anyway, or whatever, the correspondence dinner. And what I always say is that would really sting, because they like the attention. So you just keep showing up for the abuse? Why? You're the only profession enshrined in the Constitution as being absolutely necessary for a functioning democracy, and you just show up for abuse with this con man? And
1: the thing is, it's the oligarchy, because they now own legislative, judicial, and executive branches of government, but they own the Fourth Estate, the one that could really... I mean, I still have some hope in the courts, because, the Supreme Court that's just been purchased. I mean, there's no excuse for not holding Clarence Thomas accountable for selling his soul to the devil.
0: Right.
1: The Heritage Foundation is running the executive branch, but also the judicial branch of government. And Mitch McConnell, who denied Obama his rightful appointed Supreme Court justices, should go down in history for, laughing and smiling while he broke his own rule.
0: Right,
1: and again, the Democrats continue to fall for this. They should have not stood for that.
0: Right. We always talk about that because, Christopher Browning, a World War II historian, calls Mitch McConnell the gravedigger of American democracy. And he says, as Hindenburg will go down in history as the gravedigger of the Weimar Republic, Mitch McConnell will go down as the gravedigger of American democracy. And for that reason and many others, because blocking Obama's constitutionally proscribed role to nominate a Supreme Court justice, what's worse is that Obama just rolled over for it, and the Democrats just rolled over for it. Why? Mm-hmm.
1: And then rolled over for it again when he violated his own rule, and right before he was out of office, appointed another.
0: Amy Coney Barrett, who wasn't, and Gorsuch, all of them are illegitimate. And that's what gets me nuts about the Democrats. Once they confirm this Justice I Like Beer asshole who pounds the table and screams and cries revenge of the Clintons, I mean, unhinged, and they just go, okay, Justice Gorsuch, I guess that's Justice Gorsuch now, and then Justice Kavanaugh. And when they should, it has to be, they got to call it the illegitimate Supreme Court, the illegitimate Amy Coney Barrett. You think that if the Democrats had done that, the Republicans wouldn't be messaging that? They would always, every time they talk about the Supreme Court, they would say the corrupt and illegitimate Supreme Court. They absolutely, and that's how you have to do it. You have to repeat it and repeat it and remind people. You don't just roll over and now, we got Justice Amy Coney Barrett, okay, whatever, right? I mean, she's illegitimate too. They all have no honor as well. When Mitch McConnell said, hey, you want to come to a coup? I'm having a coup against the court. And they all said yes. So they're just disgraceful, all of them. And there's no excuse for the Democrats, though, to go. It's almost like they're the beaten dogs, too. No offense to dogs, because eventually dogs bite back. But I think that, you know, the other side of the coin is that the Republicans know this about the Democrats, and they make fun of them. I've heard stories and we've read things how they say the Democrats will eventually cave. They'll show a spine for a minute, but they'll eventually cave. And the Democrats, when you think about, like, that, remember during George Floyd when they all went out and, like, took a knee in the well? Like, nobody wants you to take a fucking knee in the well. Like, you look like assholes. Like, we want legislation, you assholes. Like, we don't take a fucking knee in their cloth. They were wearing traditional cloth, like, and it's like, you look like douchebags, you know? Like, just get us some goddamn legislation that helps people and works for everybody. We don't tax the rich. Right.
1: Tax, like, that, the rich.
0: Like, that's how you can take a knee. And, you know, and I mean, who the fuck needs you to take a knee in the well? And they make fun of them. The right was making fun of them. And I was like, yeah, I'll go for it. I agree. It's pathetic. And that's why
1: they all wear white in the State of the Union.
0: Yeah, yeah, which is okay. Yeah, that's the suffragette color. Okay, you know, let's get some legislation up in this bitch that works for everybody. You know,
1: yeah, you lost Roe v. Wade, so yeah, wear white.
0: Yeah, as
1: my granddaughters have fewer rights than
0: that's
1: I did
0: right.
1: growing up.
0: That's right. And the other thing, this is one of my often mentioned, I've repeated every show, that the abortion rate is up after the destruction of Roe in the country. That's just a fact. Everybody can Google it. Criminalizing abortion does not reduce the abortion rate. What reduces the abortion rate is education, living wages, economics, retirement security, the things that will enable, you know, day off, things like that, that enable someone who finds himself, you know, unexpectedly pregnant to take a pregnancy to term. It's economics. This is not rocket science. They get the reports too. So if you really want to lower the abortion rate, you would support those policies, but Republicans stand against them, and they stand against every other policy that actually reduces the abortion rate. So if you really are pro-life, you'd vote Democratic. Just look at the numbers. The abortion rate goes down under Democratic legislation and presidents. The abortion rate is up in the country now, and it's up in red states where they have criminalized Roe, and they're going to try to move this to the entire country. I don't know if you saw that Todd Blanche said he was speaking to a bunch of Christo-fascists, and he promised that they would make it illegal to mail methapristone, and they would enact the Comstock Act. They would enforce it. So women in red states wouldn't be able to ship in these drugs that they need. And so, you know, give me a break with playing nice with these people. They really just need to message. The Democrats, that's what drives me insane, because we're on the right side of history, decency, dignity. We created the New Deal. Socialist policies, democratic socialist policies, Medicare, Medicaid, Social Security, that the maggots can't do without, you know, like, start tooting your own horn and double down. You know, the only reason FDR wasn't elected to a fifth landslide term was because he was dead, not because he went to he tacked to the center or you know what I mean? He's the Republicans. And in fact, he never missed the opportunity to remind the American people who had put them in the Depression and who had left them there and left them on the breadlines. It's the same thing today. Republicans don't give a shit. They're killing Americans. Where's the Democrats? But, you know, the Democratic Socialist candidates who are winning are which it gives me hope, because they're not, they seem to have learned the lesson, and they're unapologetically fighting for the working class. And I think that that message is resonating, but it's the socialism moniker that seems to twist people. And it's the media, though.
1: Well, so they just have to contrast it and say, well, so here's right. what socialism is. It's right. just, you know, rich people are going to pay their fair share. More of that money is going to go into the pockets of working class people and middle class people, so that they have not only the ability to pay for food and housing and school, but also have something left over so they can right. take a vacation. That's all we're doing. If you want to call it socialism, fine. But at least it's not fascism.
0: Right.
1: At least it's not the oligarchy where, you've got the privileged few and the desperate many that are just hanging by a thread every single day. Right. I mean, you just, my daughter came home last week and she said, I drove all the way up to Streetsboro because gas is cheaper there. And it was $4.29 a gallon.
0: Man.
1: And so she said, I wasted gas trying to save money
0: on gas. Right, right. Yeah. After, and this asshole in the fucking White House is doing away with these green energy projects. We were supposed to have a electric grid from sea to shining sea that was going to start being built, except they pulled the plug on it, and while the whole world moves to renewables, and you think that this asshole, would, if we were in such danger from Iran, would want to maybe get us prepared by making us move to renewables. Yeah, I mean, the whole thing, it doesn't make any sense, you know what I mean? That more people have to die, Americans have to die. When you think about the 13 soldiers who died for no fucking reason. Like, it's just, like you're saying, all your friends, when you at Kent State, people coming home in body bags for no fucking reason. Young people. And I'm looking at the victims of the massacre, Allison Krauss, William Schroeder, Jeffrey Miller, Sandra Schuer, who are...
1: Sandy Schreier.
0: Sandra Schreier, sorry, I have a speech impediment, which prevents me from saying words sometimes. But it's just heartbreaking that these young people never got to live. It's I don't know. As I wasn't born yet, I've grown to a ripe old age. And all the good they would have done in the world is, we were robbed of. And just like today, and the grief, like you're saying, you were friends with them. And then there were other people who were wounded at Kent State, who carry the wounds their entire life. There was someone paralyzed, if I'm not mistaken.
1: Mm-hmm.
0: The PTSD from just being there, and I think that PTSD, that we all suffer from some form of PTSD now from living in this country where this kind of violence is inflicted upon us and all the time, and then the indifference about it too, and the injustice that there doesn't seem to be accountability. But I do. I mean, what keeps you hopeful? I mean, we only have a few minutes left, so I know that you just being at Kent State, that must be so life affirming too, transformative.
1: Well, Kent State wanted to forget what happened there. It we were coming back every year and commemorating our fallen classmates and teaching the truth that we knew. And in 1975, the president of the university said 5 years is long enough to remember. And so a group of students and my brother and two of the other wounded students formed the May 4th Task Force, which I'm advisor of today. But it has operated since 1975. It'll be the 50th. It was the 50th anniversary last year of the May 4th Task Force. But 10 years in in 1980, the university president likened us, those of us who kept coming back to teach the truth that we knew, likened us to a hair shirt. Oh. Like we were this irritant wow. that kept coming back. Kent State even changed its name in 1977 from Kent State to Kent in the hopes that it would shirk its, amazing. You know, the name. But the university president, actually, the last two university presidents are our age. You know, they were our age during the Vietnam War. The current university president is a history major. Like, they understand that only by embracing our history and learning from our history can we prevent another May 4th. And so when, even though I've been a journalism professor, as I said, since 2001, I'm now a professional in residence. So I teach journalism half time, and the other half I teach about May 4th. Oh, and wow. so I head the Presidential Advisory Committee on May 4th commemoration and education, and lead the commemoration planning committee. Advise the task force. And so it's actually part of my job now, incredible. Something that I've done as a volunteer
0: wow.
1: for more than 50 years. And that gives me hope, because in time, you know, we've learned to reconcile our differences because all of us who are May 4th activists were at odds with the university for decades. Wow. They saw us as just, you know, they wanted us to go away. Wow. And now that Kent State University accepts and not only recognizes its role, but they see that they have a responsibility to not only promote freedom of speech, but protect it. Hmm. And also to teach others what we know from our experience at Kent State, that we can, you know, help the rest of the country never to see that repeated on a college campus. Right. Or on the streets of America again, where state-sanctioned violence is just explained away for decades and nearly forgotten.
0: Right, to say it's long enough to remember, when really remembering is resistance. And this is what the powerful always want. They want to... they want us, basically the clock to run out on accountability. And they want the university or the anniversaries to, you know, just become too awkward for polite conversation, to bring up the unpleasantness. But that's what Republicans are doing now, you know, with our American history. Truly,
1: yeah.
0: With the, you know, anything that makes white kids feel uncomfortable is not allowed to be taught in Florida. That's in their statute, that, you know, anything that makes you feel a little uncomfortable. Well, I mean, it's not about that. We should feel uncomfortable.
1: We should
0: grow and you learn from your mistakes. But thankfully, you and the other survivors would not let them flush May 4th down the memory hole, and coming back year after year, that's resistance right there. Memory, remembering is resistance, not moving on. The work is keeping the memory alive and keeping the spirit alive. Then so moving out, they want to move on without consequences. And so we as a society have to build that public memory strong enough to withstand the revisionism that I'm sure they would like to weave into the story, right? They want to tell their stories, it's great that you're keeping it alive. I just wonder how the young people, how they respond to your May 4th lessons.
1: I give a lot of credit to the students at Kent State of the May 4th Task Force. I mean, they're our age, you know. They looked like we did 56 years ago. Mm-hmm. They're in the same classrooms. They walk the same campus that we do, and they're just doing really great work educating their fellow students about the significance of the spots that they cross on their way to. On their way to class, they are walking past the sites where there are stanchions where the four students were killed. There's markers now where the nine wounded students fell.
0: Wow.
1: Wow. Only with hard work in the last 56 years do we now have a May 4th visitor center where there's a museum and they have exhibits there all the time. And we have educational programs there. The May 4th Task Force shows a documentary film, which I would love to I'll send it. We have a 55-minute documentary that we use to teach about May 4th. I would love to have you show it for 55 minutes, and then we'll answer questions about it. And it's just, we use that to teach high schools about May 4th and to teach colleges about May 4th. And this year, the May 4th Task Force is going to be celebrating the 50th anniversary of our own tent city. The university in 77 actually announced they were building a gym on the May 4th site. It actually was being planted right on the scene of the crime. And this was when the civil trials were still looming, and we were still bringing people to the university in 77 actually announced they were building a gym on the May 4th site. It actually was being planted right on the scene of the crime.

0: he was in Massapequa, Long Island, and we put his wheelchair and my harp in the back of my Pinto hatchback, drove to Kmart and bought a tent, and drove to Kent State, and people came in from all over the country for a 62-day occupation,
1: amazing,
0: protecting the May 4th site from destruction. And we went to the U.S. Department of Interior and the Justice Department trying to get it named a National Historic Landmark, which we weren't able to do because it wasn't yet 50 years old, which makes no sense because they named Graceland a National Historic Landmark before Elvis himself would have turned 50, but I digress.
1: Oh my God.
0: But we managed to shift it, the gym, partially. But, I mean, 193 of us were taken off to jail, including my mom, my dad,
1: really?
0: Sandy's parents, Martin and Sarah Scheuer, all of us who occupied Temp City. Yeah, there's something kind of comforting about going to jail and seeing your mom there.
1: Yeah, that's amazing. Yeah. Yes.
0: I didn't even have to make a phone call, and she had my toothbrush.
1: Wow, amazing.
0: No, it's
1: amazing.
0: But we share these stories of resilience and share these stories of courage of students at Kent State, students from 1970, joining with students spanning 56 years to keep the memory of May 4th alive and to make it relevant for students today. Mm. Because we don't just reflect on what happened to us, but we talk about what it means to today's students. And I have to credit today's students with keeping that memory alive, because they're going to be doing that long after we're gone, and I have a lot of faith that it will continue.
1: Right. And it just makes, when you say that Sandy's parents were there, and it's just heartbreaking about the years that they live without their daughter and the possibilities as they watched her peers.
0: She died on their 25th wedding anniversary. May 4th was their 20th, and they came to my bachelor's, master's, and doctoral graduations. They never went to Sandy's. Martin had died by the third one, but Sarah, her mom, came to my graduations, and that always broke my heart. They never got to see her graduate.
1: Right, right. And that they're still involved in the activism of keeping her memory alive and her sacrifice alive.
0: Well, and all the parents are gone now.
1: Oh.
0: My parents, all the parents of the four slain. And killed students, but they were such an important part of our movement for decades.
1: Incredible. Well, thank you so much, really. What a wonderful conversation, and I really thank you for taking such time, being so generous with your time. Chick Can Forest, survivor, a witness to history, someone who refused to let the powerful erase what they did at Kent State, and I have thank you for carrying the memory of the four students who were killed, the nine wounded, and for passing that responsibility onto a new generation. That in itself is an awesome responsibility too. That you're still on the vanguard in the fight. And this is that courage, really. I don't even know what to say. It touches me. And reminds us, really, that history is not just what happened. It's what, like you're saying, what we choose to remember, what we choose to fight for, and what we refuse to let happen again. So thank you. Thank you so much for everything.
0: Thanks for having me on.
1: Yeah. I hope you will come back and we can discuss other things. There's so much going on. I'd love to keep in touch with you, and like you're saying, play that film. Perhaps we can do that if we have permission to do that, and then we could.
0: Oh yeah,
1: questions.
0: We do.
1: That would be
0: we
1: awesome.
0: Do a lot of Q&As with it. It always sparks very fascinating questions.
1: Okay, great. Let's do it. So I'll get our Andrea, who is the guest coordinator, to help. We'll pick
0: She's
1: a date.
0: Awesome.
1: So that sounds great. So thank you so much for spending your Friday night with the Tara Buster community. And anyway, before we forget, where can we follow you? Where can we find you?

0: Well, I turned 76 in June.
1: What?
0: What?
1: Whoa.
0: I survived the Kent State shootings in 1970.
1: What? Wait,
0: you were born in 67. I was graduating in 68.
1: Wow. If I...
0: I could have been your babysitter.
1: You could have been. But you look like, you look amazing. I don't know. Is there a portrait in the attic somewhere?
0: No, I'm an old lady, that's for sure. You can find me. When I was turning 76, as I said, right before America was celebrating its 250th birthday on July 4th, I kept thinking about, what kind of country that I'm leaving my two young granddaughters, age 4 months and 3 years. After teaching American Lit, I was always inspired by Thomas Paine's crisis essays at a time when America was, wondering if it could survive this grand experiment. And so I launched the crisis papers on my birthday. Yes. So I now have about 8 crisis papers on there. And I start with what my parents taught me about democracy and why I love democracy and why I am forever going to fight to preserve this democracy. And I hope that those inspire other people that it's worth fighting for.
1: Oh, yeah.
0: So anyway, I'm on Substack. It's called The Crisis Papers. It's not my name is on there, but just go in and search box for The Crisis Papers.
1: I'm a subscriber.
0: Paywall. There's no paywall, and I refuse to turn one on. I don't ever want to charge for my writing. It's my responsibility.
1: I'll put the link in the descriptions. There's a few streams going. We'll fix that, but there will be there'll be the link in the description. I'm already a subscriber to The Crisis Papers, as you can see.
0: Awesome.
1: Yeah.
0: Thank you.
1: Yeah,
0: Tara.
1: Of course.
0: And I'm a subscriber to you.
1: What? So, all right.
0: Yes.
1: I love
0: so
1: it.
0: So now
1: Thank
0: we're
1: you.
0: Now we're
1: right. Okay. Thank you. I really appreciate it. All right, my friend. So let's keep the conversation going and keep the activism going. And if you need me, you know where to find me. And we will get together again, and I'll look forward to setting that up so we can watch that film and have a quick Q&A with the audience.
0: Sounds great.
1: Yeah. Thank you so much, and enjoy the rest of your evening. Stay safe, my friend. I'll see you soon.
0: Bye.
1: All right, guys, everybody, where am I? I lost my camera. Okay, see you soon. Chick Canfora, yeah. So while we wrap up, this is going to be the end of the show. Thank you for sticking around. I thought that was an amazing conversation. She is an amazing woman, an eyewitness to history, a survivor, and not just a passive survivor. She turned that trauma into activism and is actively making the world a better place. I don't know about you, but that's pretty damn inspiring. And this is why we fight. We can't give up, because it is true, we will win. We are on the right side of history, decency, dignity, democracy, and humanity. And before I say goodnight tonight, I don't know why I have 3 streams going. So, I don't know. I guess it's just such an awesome show. It needed 3 streams. I got to figure that out. It happened earlier today. So we had some people on one stream. We have the bulk of others of the audience on one stream. I'm talking about on YouTube. There was 3 streams going on YouTube. I don't know why. And not on Twitch. So, all right. But I want to thank Jeffrey for the super chat, the incredibly generous super chat, Jeffrey. I know Jeffrey and your handler, Joey. Thank you so much for your support. And 56 Nick, thank you for your super chat and your encouragement for others to do the same. Thank you, J.D. Christie. Sempre Anti-Fascist, Viva la Resistance, I am with you. And thank you, J.D. Christie, for being a member at the Booty Boo level for 10 effing months. Oh, my Lord. My stars. And that's just one stream. I got to go to the other streams now to see if there were any super chats over there. Let me see. No, I don't. Okay, that's okay. I'm not trying to shame you in stream number two. This is so confusing to me. I don't know. You see what I'm saying? But you do it anyway. That's part of the lessons that I learn in life, that things don't have to be perfect, but you do it anyway. You show up anyway. You raise your hand anyway and ask questions. You take risks anyway. And let me see. I think that's it for the super chats. Okay. And if I missed you, please forgive me. There's too many streams going, and maybe I... And they all look alike. I'll show you what I'm looking at, and then you'll see what I mean. Let me see. And maybe somebody can figure it out if I show them. Okay. Hold on. Let me share my screen. So we have... where's me? Put that there. Okay. Let me share my screen over here. Safari. Where the hell is Chrome? Oh, here we go. Chrome. All right. So that's my YouTubes. And then if I go into live, I got three fucking streams going. You see? And I don't know why. Does anybody know? I don't know. All right, so whatever. So if I look at the control room, there's one stream. This looks like a different stream. But there's no super chat, so... Okay. It's okay. All right. I'm not trying to guilt you. I'm just seeing if there are super chats that I can thank you for. And this is a couple of minutes ago. All right. That's it for tonight. We'll figure it out together. Thank you for hanging out. Thank you, Andrea, for helping me. Thank you, Kurt, for hooking us up with Chick. And that will be interesting. We'll do our screening. Yeah, surround sound. I don't know, man. I don't know. It just sucks because it's nice to have the whole community in one place. I don't understand it. I will try. I'll try to figure it out, because if I go to Restream, there's only one stream going, so I don't understand why it's splitting into three. It might be, maybe there's a bug on YouTube. It could be. Maybe it's not me. It could be some kind of weird update that happened. I don't know. Let me see. Commander Bond says, there used to be a hype button on YouTube. Maybe it can only be hit once or it's gone. I don't know. All right, my friends. Yes, awesome guest. She's amazing. All right. Yeah, no, I'm blown away and inspired and hopeful, which is something I needed that. I haven't been very hopeful lately. But, all right, we'll see. We will win. Thank you for hanging out. Thank you, Mods. Thank you, Susie, Elizabeth. Thank you, Jim. Thank you, everybody, for hanging out tonight. My name is Tara Devlin, Chick Canfora. Make sure you subscribe to her Substack and mine. Mine, too, would help. Thank you, Charlie, APS Radio, APS Radio News. We will win. We're on the right side of history. Oh, and thank you, Tess. Tess just subscribed to Dr. Canfora on Substack. See, it's not that hard. You just do it. Do it, do it, do it. Just go over there and sub. Let me see. I'll put her... Oh, no, that's my Substack. Where did it go? I'll put it in the description, so you'll be able to find it. I should have put it in the description earlier, but I made a mistake. What happened to it? Oh, here it is. Here we go. I will put it there now. All right. Now I'm just talking real good. Here's her Substack in stream number one. And in stream number two. I don't know, where's stream number three? It's the same one. Nope. Here we go. All right, guys, thank you for hanging out. Please enjoy the rest of your weekend. You will find me on Substack in the meantime. Subscribe, hit the like, all that stuff. We will win. We're on the right side of history, decency, dignity, democracy, humanity. Here's Tara Jr. Jr. We stick together. We win. My name is Tara Devlin. This is Tara Jr. Jr. And we will see you.

0: Welcome to Between the Lines, presenting news and analysis of critical issues affecting our communities, the nation, and the world. I'm Scott Harris. This week we present Michael Sozan of the Center for American Progress, who talks about his recent article that offers a comprehensive examination of the threat Donald Trump poses to democracy in this November's midterm election. Chris Hedges, a Pulitzer Prize-winning former New York Times foreign correspondent and author, who asserts that the Trump regime, by weaponizing anti-Cuba rhetoric, is preparing for McCarthyite blacklisting and criminalizing of U.S. progressive activists. And Anna Bernstein, with the Guttmacher Institute, who examines the Trump administration's recent termination of $68 million in federal grants appropriated by Congress for teen pregnancy prevention programs. But first, we begin with a summary of some of the week's underreported news stories.
1: With President Donald Trump's looming threat to seize the Danish autonomous territory of Greenland, authorities there have forced a U.S. oil company connected to Trump to postpone drilling wells in the Arctic territory. Greenland's order directly contradicts claims by Trump's envoy that Americans could be extracting crude by next year. After Greenland Energy, the Texas-based oil company leading the project, brought drilling equipment ashore in July without Greenland's government authorization, officials there reprimanded the fossil fuel company. Greenland Energy's chairman and a board member have ties to Trump. While the company estimates there could be up to 13 billion barrels of oil resources in Greenland, analysts say that number is highly speculative. Greenland stopped issuing new oil licenses in 2021 due to environmental protection regulations for local fisheries, the worsening climate crisis, and economic studies showing that oil extraction would likely result in financial losses rather than high profits. As the deadly Ebola outbreak in the Democratic Republic of the Congo surpasses 4,600 cases, African health officials say the virus strain causing the outbreak may be mutating. Scientists recently confirmed that the current epidemic is caused by a genetically distinct, previously unseen variant of the Ebola species, which crossed over from animals to humans earlier this year. The Guardian reports that the DRC outbreak is now the second largest on record. There are 8 times more cases and 6 times more deaths than the early weeks of the West Africa Ebola outbreak that lasted from 2014 to 2018, infecting more than 28,000 people and killing at least 11,000. Dr. Jean Kaseya, Director General of the Africa CDC, called for a new village-centered aggressive response that includes deploying community outreach workers to go door-to-door to identify Ebola cases and to pay greater attention to people in refugee camps displaced by conflict. So far, more than 2,200 people have died from Ebola this year. On July 13th, ICE agents shot and killed Johann Sebastian Duran Guerrero during a traffic stop in Biddeford, Maine. His wife and 3-year-old daughter were with him in the car during the horrific incident. Guerrero, a 25-year-old from Colombia, was legally authorized to work in the U.S. The biggest employers of migrant labor in Maine are in healthcare, hospitality, and food processing. After Guerrero's murder, ICE arrests in Maine continued into the summer. On July 30th, ICE arrested Deborah Capisha, a registered nurse employed at a Portland hospital, as she traveled through Boston's Logan Airport. Her union said she was an asylum seeker with legal work authorization. After protests, ICE released Capisha on August 5th. During ICE deportation raids in Maine, Portland hospitals were frantically trying to cover shifts as sanitation and nursing staff were almost entirely absent because migrant workers were afraid to come to work. After ICE's January sweep, the Maine legislature passed a bill banning state and local law enforcement cooperation with ICE. The bill passed the State House in June, and although Democratic Governor Janet Mills refused to sign it, the legislation became law without her signature. This week's news summary was compiled by Bob Nixon. For Between the Lines, I'm Anna Manzo.

0: since Donald Trump returned to the White House in January 2025. His administration has been methodically implementing a multifaceted strategy to exert federal control over the 2026 midterm elections. Because the U.S. Constitution clearly grants states primary authority over running elections, legal experts and nonpartisan observers describe the president's efforts as an unprecedented scheme to interfere with and likely attempt to manipulate the outcome of the election, where control of the U.S. House of Representatives and the U.S. Senate are at stake. Predicated on provably false conspiracy theories about massive voter fraud, the Trump regime has, without evidence, accused the Chinese government of interfering in the 2020 election that the president lost, attempted to end mail-in voting, and passed the Save America Act that would likely disenfranchise some 20 million eligible voters. The administration has seized ballots and election data in Georgia and Arizona as it launched an FBI investigation of a voting rights group in Ohio. Your reporter spoke with Michael Sozan, a senior fellow at the Center for American Progress, who talks about his recent article, co-written with Ben Olinsky, titled, "The Trump Administration is Interfering in the 2026 Midterm Elections to Entrench the Imperial Presidency." The piece offers a comprehensive examination of Trump's multi-pronged plot to subvert this November's midterm election.
1: This report really is an attempt not only to discuss the 15 interlocking subversion tactics that the Trump administration is using, but to really look through the lens of history to figure out why they're doing that. Political science and history prove that imperial-minded leaders aimed to disrupt and control elections to ensure that they and their allies stay in office. And that is at root what they're trying to do here, consolidate their political power, especially where they know they are unpopular with the American people right now, and they're staring down the November midterm elections, and they appear to be pretty nervous about it. So they have already embarked on many of these election subversion tactics. Some of the tactics that we've already been seeing, of course, are the administration casting doubt on election integrity with the lie about widespread election fraud, and then weaponizing the federal government by installing election deniers in key positions. And they've already been gutting important agencies and election safety programs and demanding that state election officials turn over sensitive voter data. We've also seen Trump pressuring Congress over and over again to pass the SAVE Act, which is a voter suppression mechanism, and trying to curtail voting by mail and issue executive orders which have been repeatedly struck down. Your listeners might be interested in what could be coming down the pike. For example, really doing more seizing of voting machines, election-related materials, maybe deploying the military or ICE agents to interfere with the election. As he alluded to last week, Trump is open to declaring a national emergency to take over the elections. And ultimately, we may even see a repeat of 2020, where Trump and his allies tried to interfere with state election certificates and even pressure perhaps the Senate and the House not to seat duly elected members. That would be the ultimate step of trying to keep their political party in the majority. So a bit of insight into the scope of these tactics, but the report lays out how they each feed one off of the other.
0: Thank you for that, Michael. I am very fearful of our nation sleepwalking into another Trump fascist coup. What I see from history is the only really effective counter to a dictator's attempt to extinguish democracy is massive protests in the streets, too big to contain or disperse, peaceful protest that halts all business as usual in a country and really kind of upends the kind of business as usual thinking of people, particularly on Wall Street, who seem to be just standing aside, not giving a hoot about democracy as long as they get their tax cuts. Massive protests seem to be something that we should all be preparing for in the event our courts don't stop an attempted Trump coup. What do you think?
1: Yes, this is not a moment for business as usual, to use your very good phrase. unfortunately, some of the pillars of society that we might want to rely on in these situations, like the business world, like maybe some sectors of the media, like maybe some universities or others who have capitulated, we cannot necessarily rely on them. And many of them were very, very slow in the beginning months of the Trump administration. I think many of them are waking up now, perhaps some of them even regretting cutting deals with this administration. But ultimately, the power is with the people. And as you said, this is a distinct moment that is troublesome, but that if people unite in nonviolent ways, it has a track record of success. And I'll just say also, we saw with the No Kings protests, there were 8 million people at the last protest. That's the single largest protest against a president in U.S. history. I think that the American people have been awakened to what's going on, but it is a matter of whether people will speak out and not be lulled into thinking that democracy will somehow rescue itself, or that our checks and balances are going to work automatically, because we've seen how they have been stress tested and have failed in some ways. And that's why I think you're spot on that learning the lessons from history, we have to push back collectively against election sabotage. And hopefully, as you know, we're going to chart a new course forward, a more pro-democracy course, and actually then be able to work together again to craft and build a democracy that really answers the moment and that really truly represents all Americans.
0: That was Michael Sozan, a senior fellow at the Center for American Progress. Find a link to his article, co-written with Ben Alinsky, titled "The Trump Administration is Interfering in the 2026 Midterm Elections to Entrench the Imperial Presidency," and related commentary by visiting our Between the Lines website at btlonline.org. On July 20th, Trump administration Secretary of State Marco Rubio released a 100-page report titled "Cuba, the Capital of 21st Century Communism," which alleges that Havana directs decades-long subversion, espionage, and radical leftist movements within the U.S. The report's incendiary allegations, not backed up by any evidence, links a long list of American progressive activists, human rights organizations, and labor unions to what's described as the threat of far-left terrorism. The report's release comes as the Trump regime has imposed an oil embargo on Cuba, creating a humanitarian crisis on the island nation. Political observers believe the release of this document points to the administration's intention to use these unsupported charges to justify a future U.S. military attack against Cuba, to criminalize progressive activists, and move forward with indictments and arrests, and possibly use the absurd claim that Cuba poses a threat to this November's midterm election in order to delegitimize or manipulate the outcome. Your reporter spoke with Chris Hedges, a Pulitzer Prize-winning former New York Times foreign correspondent and author, who asserts that the Trump regime, by weaponizing anti-Cuba rhetoric, is preparing for McCarthyite blacklisting and criminalizing of U.S. progressive activists.
2: This definitely lays the groundwork for an assault against the left. That's not hidden. You have this 100-page report, which is a pretty remarkable non-reality-based document that demonizes all sorts of groups. Code Pink, you know, as either front groups or fellow travelers. I mean, I found it just stunning in its mendacity. I mean, for example, it goes after the Interreligious Foundation for Community Organization. This is known as the IFCO. This is an ecumenical social justice organization that was founded by the Presbyterian Church. And they describe this as part of, I'm quoting, "Cuba's Solidarity Network, which," quote, "facilitates radical agitation within the United States." I mean, the whole notion that mainstream Protestant denominations like the Presbyterian Church, actually happened to be an ordained Presbyterian minister, are fomenting radical agitation is absurd. But what this report is essentially doing is criminalizing any group that provides humanitarian assistance to Cuba, which I just want to flag is not a crime. It spends a lot of time demonizing the National Lawyers Guild, along with Democratic Socialists of America, describes the NLG. The NLG is important. All activists know it. It's a very important legal organization where volunteer lawyers, they've represented me when I've been arrested in front of the White House for protesting the endless wars in Iraq and Afghanistan, etc. They describe it as, quoting, one of the most persistently relevant and insidious organization in Cuba's U.S. network. We're really at a situation that's worse than McCarthyism, because McCarthyism blacklisted individuals. But what this administration is doing is essentially blacklisting institutions, including universities such as Harvard, Columbia, which unfortunately their administrations have folded under this frontal assault. So yes, it's a very insidious and dangerous document. And I think, as I do in my Substack column, you have to pair it with the assault against the elections.
0: Well, Chris, should we be cautious and not take this report too seriously, given the fact that there's a concerted strategy in the Trump White House to say or do something outrageous almost every day, normalizing what I think is vile, anti-democratic, and irrational policies? Could this be another case of just more nonsense, throwing spaghetti against the wall, following Trump whisperer Steve Bannon's theory of flooding the zone? Conversely, what's the danger of not taking this set of bogus McCarthyite accusations seriously?
2: No, I think you have to take it very seriously. I mean, although it's not based in reality, you know, the idea that the National Lawyers Guild or Code Pink are somehow subversive Cuban proxies trying to spread communism, they don't care. I mean, fascist regimes are about denouncing dissidents as a mortal threat to the nation and then crushing them. And no totalitarian state is honest in terms of presenting evidence to justify this repression. It's all traditionally fictitious. But you have to look at the language that is used. I mean, for instance, they go after Democratic Socialists of America and they say that the DSA serves, and I'm going to again quote, as a particularly potent illustration of the ideological victory of Cuba's effort to position itself as a spiritual capital of third world radicalism. These networks, the report claims, include, again, I'm quoting, powerful leftist nonprofits, anti-ICE collectives, socialist groups, and Marxist militant organizations in the U.S. It claims that these groups are either directly tools of Cuba or fellow travelers with Cuba. Again, I'm going to quote, that has sought to undermine, degrade, destabilize America with spies and soldiers, but also with students and intellectuals, with terrorist cells, but also with solidarity committees and nonprofit networks, with intelligence officers operating under diplomatic cover. This is really, really scary language, because it essentially brands all of us. I am a supporter of the DSA and was Ralph Nader's speechwriter and am a socialist. It really brands us as not just traitors, but as terrorists. So I think we have to take it very, very, very seriously. I think it is a very clear signal of where we're headed, and it's not good.
0: That was Chris Hedges, a Pulitzer Prize-winning former New York Times foreign correspondent and author. His forthcoming book, Requiem for Gaza, co-created with cartoonist Joe Sacco, will be published in October. Find a link to his recent column titled Trump's Phantom Enemies and Related Analysis by visiting our Between the Lines website at btlonline.org.

0: The Trump administration's anti-abortion agenda is well known, but another attack on women's reproductive rights is largely unknown and flying below the media radar. That's the regime's recent cancellation of $68 million in federal grants for teen pregnancy prevention, evidence-based sex education, and access to birth control options have driven the national teen pregnancy rate down more than 80% from a high of 62 births per 1,000 teens in 1991. Teen motherhood can have negative impacts on a teen mom's mental and physical health, education attainment, and economic well-being, especially since the structural dismantling in the mid-1990s of the federal welfare program, Temporary Assistance for Needy Families. Between the Lines' Melinda Tuhu spoke with Anna Bernstein, the principal federal policy advisor at the Guttmacher Institute, a nonprofit research and policy organization that focuses on sexual and reproductive health and rights. Here she talks about the new policy the Trump administration is implementing that prioritizes abstinence, a policy directly advocated for in the Heritage Foundation's Project 2025 playbook.
1: This latest action was in July when over 50 grantees of the Teen Pregnancy and Prevention Program received notice that their funding was suddenly being terminated for not aligning with the administration's values. And then a few days later, the administration, HHS, released some new funding guidance. These are known as Notice of Funding Opportunities. And this lays out what grantees should include in their applications and how applications will be reviewed and funding decisions to be made. And so this was really a departure from previous iterations of the Teen Pregnancy Prevention Program, which focus on more comprehensive sexual health education for adolescents. The new guidelines emphasize abstinence-only education, so-called parental rights, and some other really MAHA-coded themes that we often see in places like this push for so-called restorative reproductive medicine and other sort of echoes of their pronatalist agenda. Whereas before, you know, this program really was focused on giving accurate information to young people about building healthy relationships, you know, avoiding unwanted pregnancies, and also just a more holistic view of sexual health. And, you know, it also had a really important role in creating an evidence base for new programs. The new guidelines really suggest moving away from this sort of evidence-based accurate information.
2: You said something about restorative reproductive medicine. What is that?
1: So this is a term that the administration has often used, and reputable medical groups like ACOG, the American College of Obstetricians and Gynecologists, have noted that this is not a medical term. These guidelines really focus on sexual risk avoidance education, which is abstinence-only education, essentially rebranded, despite the fact that studies have shown that abstinence-only education does not delay sexual intercourse or reduce adolescent pregnancy. And we know that much of the decline adolescent pregnancy over the last several decades is largely driven by increased use of contraception. And, you know, it's notable that these guidelines don't require any sort of education on contraception or other evidence-based methods for reducing unwanted pregnancies among teens and young people.
2: Are these more executive orders, or what's the basis on which they're switching all this teen pregnancy prevention practice from many previous years to what they want to see now?
1: Yes, so this program, the Teen Pregnancy Prevention Program, is not in statute. It is appropriations language that has typically been bipartisan. It was first passed in 2010. So it typically has support among Republicans and Democrats in Congress. This is really the Trump administration taking the appropriating language and turning this into guidelines that are really meant to align with their agenda. There has already been a lawsuit filed from some groups who were previously grantees to challenge that this is not really implementing the goals of the program as stated in the appropriating language. So that lawsuit, I believe, is ongoing. You know, what's important is understanding this through line of the Trump administration's attacks on the Teen Pregnancy Prevention Program as part of this larger agenda that seeks to reduce people's bodily autonomy, reduce access to services like contraception and abortion. And I think something else of note in these guidelines is that they really focus on what they call parental rights. You know, they've really co-opted this term, and it is an ultra-conservative movement to roll back bodily autonomy for young people, especially for LGBTQI plus young people, to limit access to evidence-based information. They sort of censor information for young people and the rights of LGBT young people in particular. So they're really prioritizing this ahead of young people's access to this evidence-based information. You know, just to say explicitly, we've seen a lot of movement from the far right on this pronatalist agenda, and the restorative reproductive medicine concept is definitely part of that. And I think what we're seeing in these guidelines, which really does not actually focus on preventing unintended pregnancies, but concepts like fertility tracking and reproductive goals counseling, which you would typically think of for someone who is trying to become pregnant or for folks that are struggling with infertility, is a really worrisome subversion of this program's original intent.
0: That was Anna Bernstein, Principal Federal Policy Advisor at the Guttmacher Institute. Learn more about the Trump administration's defunding of federal teen pregnancy prevention programs by visiting our Between the Lines website at btlonline.org.

0: 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Our theme music was written by Richard Hill and performed by Mikata. This week's program was produced by Susan Bramhall, Mary Hunt, Anna Manzo, Bob Nixon, Melinda Tuhus, and Jeff Yates. For Between the Lines, I'm Scott Harris.
1: Welcome back to She Lily. You are joining us today for She Lily number 175. You were joined, as per usual, by myself, Dakota Lily, who puts the Lily in She Lily, if I say so myself.
2: You do. You do it better than anybody else could.
1: Well, thank God.
2: Yes.
1: And we're joined as well, as always, by Cindy Sheehan, who does an excellent job of putting the she in She Lily, if I say so myself as well.
3: Thank you.
1: So before we go any further, because I don't want to forget, like I did last time, it was my turn. Don't forget the She Lily four S's. Don't forget to send in your thoughts. Don't forget to squeeze the like heart. Don't forget to subscribe to the Substack. And don't forget to send squeeze. Don't forget to share. Don't forget to share on social media and elsewhere. Today is Sunday, June 14th, if, you know, we can place this on a map somewhere. And I am in overcast Pennsylvania. How's it looking in California, Cindy?
2: Oh, it's been pretty hot. If I'm not mistaken, I think today might be Dear Leader's birthday.
1: It is.
2: Yeah, because his birthday is on Flag Day, and I think today is Flag Day.
1: Yes, today is Regime Day, I guess, because it is the Supreme Leader's birthday. I wonder, how old is he?
2: 80?
1: How many candles do we need to buy?
2: I don't know. Let me see. How many bombs do we need to drop today?
1: He is 80 today.
2: Okay. Oh, he hit the big 80.
1: And according to the New York Times, which, take that with a grain of salt.
2: Yeah.
1: It says Trump at 80, a president, quote, really uncomfortable with aging, end quote. So.
2: Interesting.
1: Yeah, I wonder what that means. I'm not about to pay for the article, but. I mean, I don't think that puts him apart from a lot of people.
2: Right. I'm not comfortable with aging. It hurts. It hurts to age. Mm-hmm. I got my knee's been jacked up for over a week. And, you know, usually I used to twist my knee and I'd sit or take a hot bath and I'd be up and running the next day. You know, now it just really, I'm not comfortable with it, but It doesn't make any sense to fight it or hate it because the only alternative is to dying. And I'm not to the point in my life yet where I'd rather die than be old. What I mean? So.
1: And I mean, it just adds another layer of shame to it too. I mean, obviously it's uncomfortable to age. No one quote unquote, I mean, you know, some people make really good peace with it and some people are really excited and, you know, good for them. But I do think a lot of people are wholly uncomfortable with the idea of aging, especially because there's so much uncertainty in the world right now. You know, we don't live in comforting times. I was reading something that it's official that Social Security will be insolvent, I think, in or something like that, in 2032. And so
2: they've said that for a long time.
1: But it's so easy to solve.
2: Yeah, since I was your age, they've been saying it. So, well, they have to quit stealing from it to pay for other things.
1: And, the wars bailouts.
2: Stop the wars. Stop the Pentagon getting trillions of dollars every year and take care of our most vulnerable people in this country, old people and young people. And so, but they've been saying that since I was your age, thinking that and stuff. So,
1: and it's also part of a campaign to discredit Social Security as well, because, you know, there's a lot of people who consider, you know, a lot of quote unquote fiscally conservative individuals in the government, murderers by other words. You know, Social Security is the cash cow. That's always what they've wanted to cut. That's always where they wanted to get rid of benefits. That's always where they wanted to. And they've slowly done it over the years by taking money from it to pay for other things, by not increasing the cap on taxable income, et cetera, et cetera. But it, you know, it's one of those programs that I think the oligarch class looks at with disdain and calls it an entitlement, disbarringly, you know?
2: Well, why don't they take $1,000 billion from Elon Musk and he'd still have $200 billion? So
1: About that. Like, I was gonna bring up Elon Musk as part of our topics today because it is official.
2: I know, I've sent you stuff and you've sent me some stuff on Elon too. One thing about Social Security though I wanna say is that like every year, like I think this year, people on Social Security like me, we got like a 2.4 cost of living increase, which of course isn't even inflationary. Inflation last month was 4.0. And also they took more out for our Medicare. So it's like we got nothing. And they took our raise. To help pay for Medicare, and it's just really fucking ridiculous. And to have somebody have $1,200 billion, $1.2 trillion, like Elon Musk does, is absurd. When you get to that level of wealth, when so many people are suffering, then you have a broken ass society. And I saw somebody on Twitter say something like, you know, instead of bashing Elon Musk for working hard and getting all that money, he didn't work hard and get all that money. He was born with a silver fucking spoon in his mouth. And you get that, like, the more money you have, the more money you get. And so it just keeps on like rolling in and rolling in and rolling in. So I'm not saying that he hasn't created jobs or whatever, but compared to having $1.2 trillion, he hasn't provided society with a comparable benefit.
1: No, not at all.
2: I'm trying to say. And so, and just see somebody like him, like, I don't know what to say. He just seems like he's on Twitter all day, just letting his money work for him.
1: Yeah. You know,
2: letting other people run his companies and shit. And, just like being so, I don't know. I would never have thought somebody like that would be the world's first trillionaire, but I don't like any of the ones that are getting even closer to that. So I don't know. It's just really like they came in on this they were in the right place at the right time. Bezos, Zuckerberg, Omidyar. What's his face? We're talking about Elon Musk. All those guys were like, they weren't poor to begin with.
1: No.
2: And the Microsoft guy, Bill Gates.
1: Gates, of course.
2: He started Microsoft in garage, given like $300,000 by his parents. So yeah, it's just really a sick, disordered society for one person, or just a handful of people, to hoard all of those resources and wealth. And they were just there at the right place at the right time when technology like Omidyar and Musk were like PayPal, I think. Then Jeff Bezos with that, with selling books online. Amazon just started out basically as a bookstore online. And so it was just like getting there. And then Zuckerberg created Facebook as a way to rate girls at Harvard. And just to be at the right place at the right time. But also not oppressed to start with, you know, whether socially or economically oppressed to start with. And, then they're supposed to be praised as working really hard and creating all this wealth. Yeah, for them.
1: Right. I mean, do people really buy, I mean, for how many thousands, tens of thousands of times, like, do people really believe that he works 10,000 times as hard as they do and he deserves 10,000 times the amount of net worth? Like, do people really, and again, what social benefits are coming from his, it doesn't make any sense. It's economically unsound. It doesn't make any sense in a democracy. It's how we know we don't have a democracy, when we have trillionaires at the same time as people living in cardboard boxes, as people eating out of trash cans, as people dying in Africa, for instance. And the World Food Program, for instance, even came to Elon Musk and put forward a plan that he could use $7 billion, I think it was $6 or $7 billion, to end world hunger. And he ignored them.
2: Mm-hmm.
1: And it's just, I don't know. There's so many myths and so much propaganda around wealth and around the oligarch Epstein class, where people will say stupid stuff like, oh, instead of like, oh, you're just jealous, or like, no, I just, it doesn't make sense. It doesn't make sense. It is, whether you look at it from a religious aspect, whether you look at it from an ethical aspect, an economic aspect, it just doesn't make sense in this, at this point in time, for there to be someone worth $1.18 trillion while the rest of us are toiling away. And everyone knows it. Everyone feels the crunch of inflation, which shot up to 4.7%.
2: I was like 4.7. I only saw 4. And they said most of it was gas prices influencing the inflation, but still, I mean, so I asked Gemini, which is, you know, the CERT AI of Google right now. I asked it, how much is $1.2 trillion divided by $350 million? And it even took it like 20 seconds to come up with answer. And it was telling me, it's best to break them down into scientific notation and blah, blah, blah. I'm like, I don't need to know that because I'm asking you, to do it. Because I don't even know how many zeros to put on 1.2 trillion. And I don't even think my calculator has that many spaces anyway.
1: Right.
2: And so it said, if Elon Musk could give everybody in the United States, man, woman, child, $3,423. And so if I asked them how much is 1.2 billion divided by 350, it was 3.43. So, you know, it makes sense that with a trillion, it's 1,000 times more that they could give, because it's 1,200 billion dollars is $1 trillion. And I don't even know, you know, you ask how many times could dollar bills stretch between the earth and the sun? How many times could 1.2 trillion dollars broken down to dollar bills stretch to between the earth and the sun? You talk about that, and I'm going to ask my search engine here.
1: Yeah, like, this goes back to, and I hear it all the time. Like, I hear it, like, whether it's at workplaces, like, I hear it in coming from other workers, coming from fellow workers, that this is just envy. That, again, but again, when you really think about it, when you think about the hear it, whether it's at workplaces, like, I hear it in coming from other workers, coming from fellow workers, that this is just envy. That, again,

0: But it is a zero-sum game. They have set up this economic system as a zero-sum game so that the only way that Elon Musk can become a trillionaire is by impoverishing other people, is by stealing other people's labor, is by stealing other people's surplus value.
1: Well, their resources too. Look at how mining lithium and other minerals for electric car batteries is raping the earth. So $1.2 trillion U.S. dollar bills laid end-to-end would stretch approximately 116.3 million miles. This staggering distance would comfortably reach all the way to the sun and back over 60% of the way.
0: Oh my God.
1: Yeah.
0: I'm not a math person. I don't think most people are math people. These numbers, when you hear...
1: I'm a math person.
0: I'm so happy for you.
1: Yeah, I love math. I taught math for a little while. I really liked math a lot.
0: But when you hear the numbers 1 million, 1 billion, and 1 trillion, it really doesn't sound like that big of a difference. It's hard to comprehend the difference.
1: Yeah, because they're 1 billion. Just changing the first letter or so of million, trillion, billion, zillion, mm-hmm. quadrillion.
0: Right. And so like when people, I don't think people really comprehend just what that money could do. Like the amount of schools that could be built, the amount of people that could be lifted from poverty, the amount of people that could be given decent jobs, the infrastructure that we could have. We could have high-speed rail to every end in this country, and then some. We could be building clinics. We could be dropping food from instead of bombs. And again, that's with one person's net worth. That's not with, you know, increasing taxes on working class people. That's not with nationalizing industries. You know, whether or not we need to do that is a different conversation. But this is with the net worth of one individual, what we could do.
1: It's, I'm not religious, but you said when you look at it, even like in a religious sense, it just seems like from a human sense that having that much wealth is immoral.
0: Mm-hmm.
1: And for one person, I don't know, it's just astonishing that anybody like thinks that that's to be celebrated or that it's okay for one person.
0: Yeah.
1: Even like $1 billion, $100 million, $10 million. Even with inflation, those mm-hmm. kind of numbers seem to be really uncomfortable.
0: Right.
1: They're off the backs of other people.
0: Yeah, 100%. That's the thing. And that's, you know, the things that I try to base my self around, my ideology, my beliefs, my values, whatever you want to call it. You know, I try to uphold the value of no man should exploit another man. You know, no human should exploit another human. And that's completely contrary to capitalist logic. That's completely contrary to neoliberal logic. That's contrary to the logic that allows the amassing of a fortune of $1.18 or $1.2 trillion at the same time as there's a wash in misery. This is the rest of society is awash in misery. We are more unequal now than we were at the height of the French Revolution. To think about the like, if anyone's ever seen Les Miserables, like to think of the people dying like of hunger while the royals were eating, you know, feasts. That's what's happening. That is slowly what is happening. And we've come along, this process has accelerated to the point of unknown bounds since COVID, I feel like, this wealth concentration, but it's gotten so bad to the point where

0: it feels like we're living in pre-revolutionary France. It just feels, and at the same time, there's people who are celebrating, like Elon Musk gets on X and he talks about the evils of socialism. Why do you think he talks about the evils of socialism? Why do you think he says he will coup whoever he wants to coup in Bolivia? Because he is scared. He knows that popular power and the masses inevitably are the ones that will decide whether or not his head ends up attached to his body for the rest of his life. And that's something that I do think does keep some of these oligarchs and some of these members of the Epstein class up at night. But their methods are so pervasive, their propaganda is so pervasive that we have people celebrating them.
1: Right.
0: And that's their ace in the hole.
1: Another thing to consider is you said he owns X. And everybody's like, I think he bought it for something like $40 billion, something like that. Mm. With $1.2 trillion, he could buy X 30 times.
0: Right.
1: And, but to have the richest man of all time own social media, one of the biggest social media,
0: platforms,
1: sites is dangerous. And so Jeff Bezos owns the Washington Post. Zuckerberg, of course, owns Facebook, which are there still people on Facebook? You still have your Facebook, right?
0: Yeah, I still go on now and then.
1: But he also owns Instagram.
0: Yeah, Meta.
1: Who owns TikTok?
0: I don't know anymore. It used to be a Chinese subsidiary.
1: I know, but it's someone in the United States now, I think. TikTok, I put.
0: Well, I remember it was a big deal.
1: American Joint Venture LLC. Okay, go ahead.
0: I remember it was a big deal because a lot of, when the transfer of ownership happened, a lot of coverage of Gaza and Palestine was censored. I remember that being a big deal. But I'm not sure what connections the owner of TikTok has politically, I'm sure it's the same as the other members of the billionaire class, but
1: I can't find it. It's saying majority owned by an American and allied investor consortium. I'm pretty sure there's like a main person that.
0: Well, there has to be, I would think.
1: Oracle Corporation, Adam Presser, Will Ferrell, not the comedian, I don't think. Oh, yeah, no. It's weird. I think it's a Trump person.
0: Oh, that's nice.
1: Anyway, so the thing is the wealth hoarders also control what we get to learn about or share or consume.
0: Our means of communication.
1: The media that we get to consume. So, yeah.
0: Is that democracy?
1: No.
0: You know, it's just... it's ridiculous. And that's why, like, when I hear, and especially as we approach, you know, this giant celebration for America's 250th birthday, all this grandiose talk and all this, you know, talk of freedom and liberty and democracy and a republic and, you know, the fact that it is so close to the establishment of Elon Musk as a trillionaire, as the world's first trillionaire, I think speaks volumes. And I think it's a joke. And, you know, no matter how many UFC matches or cage matches they put up or roller derbies or whatever the fuck they're doing outside the White House, it's still, it's bread and circuses. That's what it is.
1: It's so obvious that that's what it is. And it's just really turning the I don't know what I have to say, because I've always thought that it was like a circus, but it didn't have clowns, you know, and now it does. And so who thought it would be a good idea to build that gigantic thing? I think it's on the West Lawn. That UFC thing. And did you hear that Erica Kirk is going to be the MC?
0: Oh my God, I didn't. Are you serious?
1: Yeah, I'm serious. And for the 250th, whatever, pretty soon they're going to have people just fighting to the death like gladiators in ancient Rome. And so I who goes from grieving widow to MC of a circus in less than a year.
0: I really, it's so bizarre. And again, like, we have, I don't know what exactly is lined up for the these celebrations, but I saw a video earlier, Mike Lee posted it, and there's like, it just, there's these American flags and fireworks and these motorcycles. And again, where's the money for all this coming from? For all this restoration work and all this circusry that they're putting on, where's all the money from that coming from? Because it's either coming from private investors, oligarchs close to Trump, or it's tax dollars, you know? And either one is offensive to me. You know, while we're living in this inflationary crisis where people are being crushed every single day and they want us to celebrate the 250th anniversary of the founding of this country while we have a trillionaire at one end and homeless people at the other end. It's just blocks away from where the celebration will be held in Washington, D.C. There's slums of people living in absolute misery in Washington, D.C.
1: Also, the last thing that Turning Point had, I don't know what they call those like gatherings, those big black gatherings they have with fireworks, and Erica Kirk's wearing gold lame and being like practically helicoptered into the event, and you know, just really a lot of pomp and circumstance. And so the last time they had one and she was there, somebody was heckling her, telling her she supports pedophiles.
0: Yep.
1: Yeah. So, but to have her MC that ridiculous Freedom Fest or whatever the hell they're calling it is, gosh. It's really weird. And then the Department of Energy secretary is Linda McMahon, who was a wrestler and married Vince McMahon of World Wrestling Entertainment. But of course, and a big donor to Trump. And that's why, you know, she probably donated enough to get a cabinet post. But yeah, it just, fuck, I just like, look at what oh my gosh, what did I call him that one time to my daughter Carly? You know that movie Idiocracy?
0: Mm-hmm.
1: I'm looking up what was the president's name in Idiocracy.
0: There's so like, I don't know.
1: His name was Dwayne Elizondo Mountain Dew Herbert Camacho.
0: That's how it feels.
1: He was played by Terry Crews, who is a really funny and a good actor.
0: I love Terry Crews.
1: That's how it feels.
0: It really does feel that way.
1: Smack dab in the middle of Idiocracy, and we got President Dwayne Elizondo, Mountain Dew, Herbert Camacho, and he's having UFC matches and, like you said, motocross. And it's like, is his son, what's his youngest son's name? That's
0: Baron.
1: I would say he was writing the program, but he seems to be more mature than that. Every time I've seen him, he's like in a suit and, you know, always very like, proper. And so just like, Jesus Christ.
0: I know.
1: Way to like gain a gravitas on the world stage. Dwayne Elizondo, Mountain Dew, Herbert Camacho. You know, he's trying to negotiate, peace deal with Iran and also hosting the biggest, most ridiculous spectacle. I can't think of another one. I was alive, very much alive during the 200th, the bicentennial celebration. And I remember that there was like tall ships in Boston Harbor. Fireworks, you know, I don't really remember any kind of enormous spectacle.
0: Age matches or anything of that nature.
1: As what's going on and what he's fucking turning, you know, and of course the White House is just a symbol of genocide and mass murder. And maybe putting up a circus is a better use of it. I have no idea. But who is asking for this?
0: I know. Like, it's the MAGA faithful, I guess. The 20% of the electorate that is still fully committed to him at this point. But even them, I mean, I don't see a lot of people. I see some, like, Trumper like influencers on X and stuff like that, you know, that's still, but how many of those are bots? How many of those are, you know, we don't know, but you're right. Who the hell is this for? Because most people are looking at this and feel pretty damn insulted that this is going on at the same time as an inflationary crisis made only worse by this president who has gone to war.
1: Well, also, like, when you see the UFC, I'm not slamming people who are UFC fans. That's whatever, you know. And being a fan of UFC, you're not hurting anybody, you're not hurting yourself. But when Donald Trump, like, takes people there, it is people like Elon Musk, the political royalty, like Robert Kennedy Jr., and it's hard to even, when you see all of these billionaires and establishment forces in the crowd, it's hard to even say that this is for the masses.
0: Yeah.
1: Because if you watch UFC, what you have to do is usually buy pay-per-view. Or go somewhere that's showing it and pay a cover charge to get in. So, you know, it's not accessible to people who are figuring out how to buy gas and food and perhaps prescription medicine at the same time. You know, it's not readily accessible. And so even the MAGA faithful, I don't know who you follow on X, but the people I follow, they're like done with all this bullshit. They're done with all the broken promises. And instead of putting on this spectacle, why don't you release the Epstein files so pedophiles can be prosecuted? Because the people that are asked to release them are the pedophiles. Hello?
0: Mm-hmm.
1: The Epstein class.
0: Yeah, exactly. And that's why, you know, I think that's part of what makes this so egregious too. You know, if this president wasn't covering up for some of the worst criminals out there, if this president wasn't one of the worst criminals out there, if this president, you know, all the celebration isn't what pisses me off. What pisses me off is the fact that he's using it as a distraction from the Epstein files. He's using it as a distraction from the unjust war in Iran. He's using it as a distraction for the cost of living crisis, this inflationary crisis that he's made worse. You know, so it's not like I have a problem with fireworks, for the love of God. It's what it represents at this point in time, you know? And I mean, at the same time, like I said, it almost feels like poetic justice that Elon Musk is now a trillionaire and that his net worth is now $1.2 trillion at the same time as we're quote unquote celebrating the 250th anniversary of the United States. It goes hand in hand for me.
1: Well, another thing is this is what the Colosseum was built for in the waning days of the Roman Empire, is to distract the masses from the fact that the maintaining that empire was literally causing poverty in the seat of the empire. Yep. And so it was crazy what they used to do at the Colosseum. They used to fill it up with water and reenact naval battles. And, mm-hmm. you know, or that was mostly what it was for, reenacting like these glorious battles at the Roman military. And then the gladiators fighting each other to the death, or fighting lions or bears or whatever. And so there were sober voices back then saying that exactly what we're saying, only in Roman, not mm-hmm. in Latin, and not 21st century English here in the United States, saying exactly the same thing, that they're just trying to appease the masses with these bread and circuses. But the sad thing is, we don't even really get bread.
0: I know.
1: We just get the fucking circuses.
0: I know. And at the same time, and I found the tweet that I was looking for that kind of puts the number of $1.2 trillion into perspective a little bit. The USDA, the United States Department of Agriculture, needs $18.8 billion to feed every child in the U.S. school system breakfast and lunch every day. He could pay for that 64 times over and still have money left over. The National Alliance to End Homelessness says it needs 9.6 to provide housing for every unhoused person in the United States. Elon could pay for that 125 times and still have money left over. He could pay for the annual salary... the annual salary of over 16 million teachers and still have money left over. Because as the average American teacher makes $74,000 a year, to put that all into perspective. So at the same time as the celebration goes on, we have Elon Musk who could do all that and still have money left over. It's a spit in the face. And I want people to punish this administration going into the midterms, but, you know, the only way to do that, the only way that would make any meaningful sense would be outside the Democratic Party, but that isn't really a place we're at right now. But
1: right, because you're about to say the only way to punish the Trump administration is by electing Democrats. And that's just, we're just punishing ourselves over and over again by doing this little merry-go-round of who's the worst, which is the worst party. And so, it's just this vicious cycle, that's for sure.
0: Yeah, it's a wheel. This one's on top and then that one's on top. And, you know, it makes no difference on and on it spins, crushing those on the bottom. Ugh. Is there, I wanted to talk a little bit, and I wanted to get your perspective a little bit on the elections in California, if we could. Are we okay with pivoting a little bit? Or
1: Yeah. I wanted to talk about that last week, and I had the information about it at my fingertips, but we didn't end up talking about that last week. And I do want to say that one of our devoted listeners, her name is Kim, and she's a librarian in your neck of the woods in Pennsylvania somewhere. She actually said she enjoyed our discussion about Frankenstein, because she said that Frankenstein, Mary Shelley's Frankenstein, is one of her favorite books. And so that was really nice to hear.
0: Yeah,
1: I enjoyed it too. And anyway, so on June something, I think it was the 2nd. It really doesn't matter. Yeah, the 2nd. We had our, here in California, I hate to say we, because I feel, as I've said before, that I'm politically homeless. I don't really have solidarity with any electoral force here in California, whether it's Greens or Peace and Freedom or whatever, or certainly not the Democrats or Republicans. But I also am very against the stranglehold of the Democratic Party here in California. And I think in Pennsylvania too, but you're not so bad. I mean, you were Pennsylvania was a swing state that went for Trump, correct? In 2024. And so anyway, there was the primaries, and in California, as in many states now, there is top two primary. And so that means the top two vote getters in the primary, and this is for every office except president. President is still on a party system. And so anyway, here goes my throat getting itchy again. Why does that always happen? Because the allergens are flying around like crazy.
0: Yep, it's that time of year, unfortunately.
1: I have to put my cough drop in and take a drink of water.
0: Yeah, absolutely.
1: So but I don't know who has top two primary as well.
0: Pennsylvania does not.
1: Okay. Sorry about that, listeners. And Dakota. So it doesn't matter if it's two Democrats, two Republicans, a Democrat and a Republican, or whatever. The candidate who gets the most votes, first and second, go on to the general election. Like California, I've never heard of a situation where it's been two Republicans. It doesn't mean it hasn't happened. I just haven't heard of it. Because we've had top two since 2010, I think, the midterm elections. And so it's an open governorship because Gavin Newsom is terming out, thank God, but he's already started his campaign for 2028.
0: Yeah.
1: God help us. God has helped us. And so anyway, in the last several days of the primary season, which was really flat and blah, there was no propositions on the ballot, which usually like gets some excitement going. But up to the like last week before, I was looking at the polling and it was saying that for the governorship or gubernatorial race, there were two Republicans leading It was Steve
0: Hilton.
1: Hilton, thank you. And some sheriff, retired sheriff who was running. And then all of a sudden, because this happened, because this was so awesome. I don't even know if we talked about it. But that son of a bitch. I know it's hard. It'll be hard to narrow it down. He was a congressperson, and he, see, I had all this studied last week. Now a whole bunch of stuff has gotten in, you know, my head since then.
0: Mm-hmm.
1: He had an affair with a Chinese spy named Fing Fing. I can remember her, but I can't remember him. His name. Yeah. That center of it.
0: Let me look it up while we continue.
1: So anyway, he had to drop out because of Eric Swalwell. Because of sexual accusations from his congressional staff. And so he had to drop out. He was the leader, actually.
0: Yeah, he was doing well in the polls.
1: Yeah, and so Javier Becerra, who was the Secretary of Transportation or something. I'm just really getting these facts down, either under Obama or Biden. I'm not sure.
0: He was the Secretary of Health and Human Services under Biden.
1: Okay. And so anyway, he was in second at that point, pretty far behind Steve Hilton. And so the day after the elections, Steve Hilton had the most votes, and Becerra was in second. And so anyway, it finally, after they decided they were going to count all of the votes,
0: mm-hmm.
1: it turns out that Becerra came in first and Steve Hilton came in second. So that's a Democrat and a Republican. And so it is in California. It doesn't matter anymore because there's so many people who vote mail in, and that is gives such an opportunity for hanky panky. And in the LA mayor race, this is highlighted in LA mayor race. It was Karen Bass, who was the mayor during the Palisades fire, who actually went to something in Africa while her city was burning down. Everything was so mishandled during that fire that she was not popular, but she ran for re-election, and there were several other people running, and one of them was a Republican named Pratt. And so after the election, it was Bass and Pratt who had the top two votes. But then they started counting mail-in votes. They counted 24,000 mail-in votes, and Karen Bass hardly got any. Stephen Pratt got, I don't know if his name's Stephen, Pratt got zero out of 24,000 votes. And the third runner-up, who was a Democrat, got all those votes. And so when push came to shove, it was Bass and the Democrat. And I guess Pratt is really not going to go down quietly about this. And I think that's great to expose that. What do you think the odds are of 24,000 votes coming in and not one of them was for Pratt?
0: Zero.
1: Right. Less than zero, if that's possible. So that's just our situation here in California. And I don't, you know, I'm going to confess to something.
0: Mm-hmm.
1: I voted. And I voted for mostly Greens and Peace and Freedom. And not if I knew that the person Johnson had been a really terrible COVID
0: enthusiast.
1: Yeah, exactly. That's the thing, COVID enthusiast. But, you know, there were some people that I know personally, and I thought, oh, he would be a really good education person, or she would be a really good lieutenant governor. Not that I thought they had any chance of even coming close, but I voted for Steve Hilton as governor. And do you know why I did that? Because I think that people should have a choice. I don't think having the choice of two Democrats is a choice. And so, and besides, I hate the Democrats so much. So, but, and like, I have the arrogance to think my one vote made any difference in anything at all. So, but I think that doing this top two is anti-democratic. Mm-hmm. Because do we even have third parties or independent people? Because statewide and countywide and citywide, they're not going any further than the primaries. And nobody pays attention to elections and the primaries. Also, they have made a situation, usually in whoever runs the elections, that they're only going to allow people who poll at a certain level to be in debates.
0: Mm-hmm.
1: And so unless you have like millions of dollars to buy ads that nobody watches anymore.
0: Yeah. And,
1: you know, you have to really put your ads on social media to get any attention for them. And Tom Steyer, who was running for governor as a Democrat running for governor, who's run before, he bought a lot of ads on regular TV because I watch games on the regular TV at where I live now. I was like, Tom Steyer. I'm like, nobody's watching these ads, you idiot. And so, anyway, that was our experience here. And I'm just so disappointed in all of the people who are supposed to be opposition to the ruling class. They just basically folded during COVID and became COVID enthusiasts, lockdown enthusiasts, vaccine enthusiasts, that I really like had to hold my nose. But like I said, if I knew somebody that was running that, especially if they like kicked me to the curb about it, forget it. I wasn't gonna vote for them.
0: Right.
1: But anyway, that's how we ended up here. And so I guess Lindsey Graham did win. I don't know where I saw that he didn't win. And I'm like, way to go, South Carolina. You really love your
0: Epstein
1: class war criminals. And Nancy Mace lost.
0: Yep.
1: Her bid. So I guess Trump pretty much got every person who wasn't in the end adamantly in favor of releasing the Epstein files. He got them out of government.
0: Yeah. I mean, he effectively purged his party, it seems.
1: I think really the only one left is actually Ro Khanna.
0: Yeah.
1: Who's a Democrat. And I'm really, this shows how deep the Epstein class quagmire is, because you would think that more Democrats would jump on it now because it reflects on Trump, but they know that it also reflects on many powerful Democrats as well. So that just is how deep the shit goes with this Epstein stuff, and I don't see the Democrat Party in a rush to get rid of Rokana, though. I don't know. So.
0: And he's relatively, he's from California, right?
1: Yes.
0: And I think I would imagine he's relatively safe in his seat generally, especially as an incumbent. But he seems to be, you know, I think he's the one along with Marjorie Taylor Greene. I think it's more Rokana, but I feel like he mentioned it referring to her, like reaching out to her.
1: Yes.
0: The term Epstein class. Right. So, you know, I respect him on that level for sure.
1: Yeah, he's not the worst. So,
0: well, hey,
1: yeah, he did a lot of stuff with what's his face, Thomas Massey. Co-authored a lot of bills and stuff together. Yeah. So.
0: Which they're both leading the fight right now for against the reauthorization of FISA, which is, you know, basically lets wiretaps happen without a court order or without a warrant.
1: Right.
0: So that's another issue that they are working on, I guess, while Thomas Massey is still remaining in Congress until his term is up. So
1: he still has like until January of next year. So.
0: Yeah.
1: You know, that's like 7 months still.
0: Mm-hmm.
1: Go for it.
0: Yeah, why not? All right, we're approaching an hour now. Do we want to wrap it up, or do we have anything else we want to talk about? Or
1: I don't think I have anything else right now.
0: All right. All right, well, with that...
1: Well, I don't have anything else, and I have everything else, but we don't have time for everything else.
0: This is true, unfortunately. But with that, don't forget the four S's. Don't forget to subscribe to the Substack. Don't forget to squeeze the like heart. Don't forget to share your thoughts. And don't forget to send in your comments or share the show. Excuse me. Once again, this has been She Lily number 175. We appreciate you all listening. And we will talk to you soon. Peace out for now.
1: We love you. Peace out.
0: We love you. Thank you.

0: All right, we are live. Thank you guys for hanging out. It is Terror Buster Tuesdays. 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And and on APS Radio and APS Radio News. Thank you, Charlie, for all you do to keep the show going and growing. As you can see, we have our very special guest, Charles Derber, a fan favorite. He's back again, written another book. I don't know. We were just talking off air. I don't know how you find the time. But Charles Derber is a Boston College sociology professor, intellectual, academic, prolific author whose work
1: Activist.
0: Most important. Yeah. Yes. Yeah. Whose work examines the corporate power, capitalism, democracy, oligarchy, militarism, the climate crisis, everything that we talk about on this show. So welcome back to Terror Buster. Thank you
1: Thank
0: so much,
1: you,
0: Charles.
1: Thank you, Tara. So nice to see you. Yes. Is your cat still there?
0: Yeah, he jumped down. He'll be back. Don't worry, he'll be back. Yes, we were talking about Tara Jr. off air. So yes, you wrote this last time we were talking about I can't remember your last book. There's so many.
1: A bit Bonfire, where I was talking about people eating alone and being isolated.
0: Yeah, Bonfire, and then there was another one.
1: About oligarchy.
0: Yes,
1: and
0: that was the one. Oligarchy. Yeah, were talking about that.
1: Well, they're all of a pattern. They're all looking at the dark power, you know, that's running the country right now, and looking at the history of it and the culture of it and how it's affecting us personally. Mm-hmm. What I like to do is take political issues and try to make them as personal and relatable to what people are actually experiencing. Economically, in their relationships with people they care about, with their work, and so forth. So, and there's so much going on, as you and I were talking before we went on.
0: Yes.
1: It's a very dark period, so I feel kind of a moral obligation to do whatever I can. I told you it's your obligation to keep us laughing at the comedian.
0: trying.
1: Right. And I don't have that comic element, but I do best I can to really relate to what people are experiencing.
0: Mm. Yeah, you have to laugh, but you also have to be aware, and that's what we do here too, because we do try to link history and politics, the humanities in general, together to connect, and to, also, you know, what the obligation that when you express yourself as an activist. I appreciate that, because it's not just about, I think, sitting back and doing nothing. We have to get involved now as more than ever. And your books are incredibly necessary. And I think that, you know, you've done such great work in these areas. So
1: thank you, Tara. Yeah. I appreciate that. And I think this book, Wired for Authoritarianism, it's historical, but I think it may be, you know, very helpful for people, because it sort of shows that Trump, while he's extremely dangerous and it's incredibly urgent that we get rid of this guy, he did not invent fascism or authoritarianism. And what this book tries to show is there's a really long history of this in America, going back right to the Constitution. And so it's just a really deep landscape. It's a little bit unnerving, because I think one of the reasons that people resonated with Trump and elected him twice is that he does speak the language that a lot of movement, you know, right-wing, you know, ideologies, they've been around for a really long time. And, you know, the introduction to this book is an introduction about the Constitution. I don't know if you think we might want to start there, but...
0: Yeah, start there, because I was going to ask you, when you say America's wired for authoritarianism, what does that mean in plain English?
1: And the Constitution, in plain English, you know, the Constitution wires, that is, sets out the legal and political framework by which, you know, we express ourselves and what freedoms we have. Yeah, America kind of feels, it's been told, Americans have been told generation after generation that we are the exceptional democracy in the world, and we've been built that way from the beginning. We revolted against King George, and we created this wonderful new democracy. And the Constitution is viewed as a sacred document, which really sort of embodies what democracy is all about. And the truth is that while there are important democratic elements in the Constitution, the basic document, and I think it's really important, it's not happy news, but fundamentally, the Constitution was never written to try to create democracy. It's true that the people, remember that people who wrote the Constitution, what do you think of them as, Tara? Like people like James Madison, Thomas Jefferson, these people?
0: Yes.
1: Well, these were all wealthy white men. Do you know what percentage of people the Constitution sort of empowered to vote for George Washington at the beginning? What percentage of Americans could vote at that point?
0: The rich white men, right?
1: Yeah, you're right. It's about under 2% of the population. And that was because the Constitution said that slaves could not vote. Women, of course, who were half the population, could not vote. White men who were, black men who were free, except in a couple of states, could not vote. And white men who did not have 50 acres or so could not vote either.
0: Oh, wow.
1: So this was a coterie, a small elite company. And it's not surprising because the Constitution, had you heard before you looked at this book of the Magna Carta? Do you think people in the audience know about the Magna
0: Carta? You can give them a background, definitely.
1: Okay, yeah. So the Constitution was really written, people like James Madison and Jefferson, the other authors of the Constitution, they went back to, they were very trained in British political thinking, even though they were trying to revolt against it in some ways. But they really based the Constitution on this medieval document. It was written in 1215, way back in the Middle Ages. And the Magna Carta was a document called the Article of the Barons. And what it was, the barons was another word for the nobility. And they were pissed off because the king, who was King John, and this is the early, he was going off to France and taxing the other nobles to go fight these wars, sort of the way Trump likes to go out and fight wars.
0: Yeah.
1: And they said, hey, we're not getting much out of these wars, and you're forcing us to pay them, so we want to put some limits on you. And they did, and the Magna Carta was composed as a document to put limits on these kind of warlike authoritarian kings. And that's a good thing in the Constitution.
0: Mm-hmm.
1: However, if you say, well, who are they trying to redistribute the power of the king to? Two things. One is, the king remained a very powerful figure. In fact, he kept ignoring a lot of the provisions of, you know, limiting the monarch and rewrote it and so forth. So, you know, the king and the American president remained very powerful figures. Second, the barons, these are the guys, the Jefferson, the white rich people in, you know, in England at the time. It was inconceivable to them that ordinary people who were called serfs and worked on the manors, medieval manors, these people were barely seen as human. They were kind of like the European version of slaves in many ways. And it was unimaginable to the barons that the Magna Carta would empower these people and say they should run their own life.
0: Right.
1: And it just wasn't in their, it wasn't in, their worldview was that the God had constructed the world in a way that there were a tiny number of people who were white males, who were pretty rich, who were, you know, genetically and God destined to vote, and everybody else was destined to be ruled. They really didn't have what it takes to rule themselves. And the kind of thing about the Constitution that I don't think most people understand is that Madison and Jefferson and Washington and Ben Franklin, all these people that we admire and had many admirable qualities to them, they shared this Magna Carta view that really most people are not really capable of governing themselves. The problem with them, with the British was not that it was undemocratic. In fact, in many ways, America became less democratic than Britain was at that time, because when we had the Revolution, King George was already, you know, he did not impose taxes on Americans. That was the Parliament. Yeah. I mean, by that time, the British had limited the power of the monarch. He still had some foreign policy power, but basically, Britain was in many ways a little bit more democratic than what America became. These guys were looking back in the Middle Ages, and they were saying, hey, yeah, we don't want the president to be able to tax us for his own wars and so forth. But they never imagined, like I said, 98% of Americans could not vote at the very beginning of the country. And in fact, there was no popular vote for the president originally. The president was selected by chosen representatives in the states. So there was no popular vote at all. And of course, the country was set up. James Madison, who was a big slave owner, he was short like me. He was only about 5'6" tall. And he was a big slave owner. And he was famous for writing that in Athens, even if all the Athenians were Socratic geniuses, the Athenian Democratic Assembly would be a form of mob rule. In other words, Madison believed that trying to get ordinary people to be governing themselves was an absurdly, it was sort of, again, sort of based on that medieval view. It was just that there were these different orders of being, and ordinary people, since God had not destined them to be able, they didn't have the capability. Certainly women, certainly slaves, and men who were poor, or didn't have much property, they had already basically been shown and were biologically and otherwise sort of set up not to rule. And the Constitution put that into reality. So it spread power from one single monarchical figure to some degree, but not a lot. I mean, the president remained, and we should talk about that, because Trump really is, you know, the Supreme Court says it's an originalist court, and it's going back to ideas. And it's true, they're bringing back original ideas that gave the president a huge amount of power, which we should talk about. But the main thing is that I want to put forward is that from the very beginning, America did not begin with the remotest conception of democracy. I mean, the one phrase that really I think Americans are used to hearing is Jefferson's phrase. It's not in the Constitution, but in the Declaration of Independence. It's very short. It says, all men are created equal. He did write that.
0: Yes.
1: However, if you looked at Jefferson's writings and his life, what did you see? You saw a guy who was a big slave owner. He broke up his slave family because he wasn't too economically, his wealth wasn't assured. He lived with a black woman who had a slave, who had no power. And Jefferson, as he got older, as the abolitionist movement developed, he was constantly asked about what would happen to America if slaves were to become free. And he said, well, I can tell you one thing for sure, that slaves are not capable, even if they're free, of becoming co-equal participants in ruling America. Of all everybody else. So even as he got more mature, as he developed and read more, thought more, he was an articulate, smart guy, but he was built into this worldview that basically a very small percentage of people really had to run a country for it to be growing. And it was the, you know, wealthy men like himself.
0: And probably educated, right? The wealthy.
1: To this worldview that basically, a very small percentage of people really had to run a country for it to be growing. And it was, you know, well.

0: wealth, yeah. essentially. Who was going to end up in heaven? How did you know whether you're going to, it was wealth? And these constitutional authors picked up that same kind of theme, that wealthy people had been sort of chosen. They were the chosen people.
1: Right. That's how really you knew they were chosen, right? Because they were wealthy, right. like the king. Right. If you yeah. were meant to rule, you would have been born in the nobility, and otherwise yes, your fate exactly. was sealed.
0: Exactly. And now when you look at Silicon Valley and Elon Musk and Jeff Bezos and Mark Zuckerberg, we have a modern version of that.
1: Yeah, they think the same things. You're absolutely... And Trump has... Trump has said similar things, saying right. that he's got good genes. Oh, here's my cat. He's back. So he knows... he knows yeah. things because his uncle was worked at MIT. So, you know, like he's right. got the same point of view. They really do think that. It's pretty it's yeah. pathetic. But
0: and, you know, the other thing I just want to say about the Constitution is, because it's also important today, is that while it did limit the powers of the king, you know, made the president not mm-hmm. fully, you know, it did put checks and balances in to some degree. The truth is that the founders gave the president enormous power, and the one I would just want to single out is emergency powers. You know that Trump has declared many emergencies, right. declared 21 economic emergencies to declare tariffs, national security emergencies to use the military in the border and in, you know, ice around the cities and so forth. So the Constitution is loaded with emergency powers that basically allow the president to function more or less like a king. Because when the president declares an emergency, I mean, Trump makes up a lot of emergencies. He invents
1: right.
0: them.
1: Yeah.
0: But
1: yeah.
0: the Constitution is written in such a way that it's very hard for the Congress or anybody to say, hey, that's not a real emergency. And so the president has the authority to basically declare an emergency, and he does it all the time.
1: Right.
0: And what it does is it suspends all the normal checks and balances that presumably help to make the country more democratic. And so, and Trump has relied on emergency authorities over and over. And many are our fear, I'm sure you've thought about this in your view, your audience has, is that as we come to elections in the fall,
1: oh, God, yeah.
0: it's very likely that Trump is going to declare, or possible, we don't know, but he will declare an emergency and bring in troops declaring that, you know, people who are not citizens, immigrants, or, you know, have mobbed, you know, or that election right. workers interfered, or that the Chinese or Russians have, you know, messed around with the ballots, the mail-in ballots. So this is another way I worry a lot that in the elections, I mean, we know right. January 6th, Trump is very unpopular right now, and so he's going to interfere in any way he can.
1: No doubt.
0: And he has the constitutional emergency powers that give him a good chance of doing it and being able to claim that he's acting in the spirit of the Constitution. So, you know, I just want to say that, you know, we have a foundational document that, while it has some good things in it, is really opens up space for somebody like Trump who wants to operate in a very authoritarian way. He can declare, you know, emergencies, and, you know, the way that the electoral system is coming, it's not hard for a person oriented that way to run the country kind of like a dictatorship.
1: Right.
0: The other thing that's in the book, which I think is really interesting, and it's another part of the history, is, you know, I argue that really after the Civil War, obviously during the Civil War, the Confederacy was a kind of American fascism. Fascism is a system of rule by racial decree, you know, right? Hitler, probably the most famous fascist, said that the Aryan people, which was the concept of the Aryans was of a Northern European, mostly Germanic race. And it was the only Aryans, and that the Jews and the Gypsies and all of these, the Slavic people in Germany, that to be a good German, to belong in Germany, you had

0: to be of the right race. And if you weren't, you would be killed and exterminated. And fascism said the danger of having people who are not, you know, who don't belong in the country and are not of the right race, rule, being able to rule, the only thing you can do is create a dictatorship to get rid of those people and exterminate them. And that was the way the Confederacy was set up. We had a civil war, and that seemed to end that. And people then assumed that with the amendments like the 13th and 14th and 15th Amendments that were passed that gave slaves citizenship and, you know, birthright citizenships and all that, that this would be, you know, America was moving into a new era where it finally would begin to feel, and, you know, well, there are a lot of problems with that. I mean, America remained, I mean, when did blacks actually gain the right to vote? Not really till the Civil Rights Act. I was part of that. I was in Mississippi organizing.
1: Oh, wow.
0: I was in Mississippi in 1965 as a really young person. Blacks could not vote, and the Democratic Party would not allow blacks to be. I was in Mississippi organizing for that. So it took over 100 years after the Civil War to get blacks to vote. Women, as you know, did not get the right to vote until 1920. That was like 170 years after. And we're still, because of many, because of the way our electoral system is and so forth, I mean, studies have shown that through most of American history and today, the percentage of time that voter preferences become law in the United States is about 2%. In other words, about 2% of what ordinary voters by majority want actually gets passed. And the reason for that is that the country is constitutionally and politically set up, even after the Constitution was amended and slavery was ended and so forth, to make sure that very wealthy, largely white males would continue to run the country. Perhaps I can say a little bit more about that, because I think that's part of it also, Tara, that people don't know about American history. So, you know, we can go back to the idea of the barons, the, you know, the Magna Carta, the British Constitution was called the Article of Barons, meaning barons, the royal people, will rule. Well, who were the American barons? Well, after the Civil War, guys like with names like Rockefeller and Carnegie and, you know, J.P. Morgan and Vanderbilt, these guys, they're all white, they're all male, and they all became barons, and they became barons, right? The new people in the first Gilded Age. This is at the end of the 19th century, in 1890s. Rockefeller became the first billionaire in America in 1890. About 98% of the country was poor at that point. I mean, it was huge inequality. And so,
1: wait, one second. Can you move your camera a little bit? You're going off this frame there. The other side. The other way. There you go. That's better. It's just slowly creeping back off the frame. You're good. Please continue.
0: Okay. So the rule of the robber barons is the next step in this story after the Constitution. And what happened is that it's really interesting, actually, that the electorate expanded and people became persuaded. The 14th Amendment was passed, which said that everybody, whatever their race, could become a citizen and so forth. And women were, there was a suffragette movement, more and more people were getting the right to vote. But what happened was the American barons were incredibly sophisticated in building a system which was ran through after the Civil War, pretty much replaced the kind of racial fascism with a kind of capitalist authoritarianism, which Americans didn't fully understand because it was a system, I call it covert authoritarianism. I think until Trump and after the war, Trump made it much more what I call overt authoritarian. He was much more out front. He ripped off what the early robber barons did was they created this marvelously disguised kind of authoritarianism where they operated from behind the curtain of elections and the curtain of expanding voting and new constitutional rights. And they were just really good at finding a way to organize themselves as a ruling elite or class post-civil slavery in this, what I call this covert authoritarian form. So maybe I can tell you just a little bit more about how that worked, because I think it's really important to understand that, because Trump, people say, well, Trump has created this kind of authoritarian new system. But actually, authoritarianism has been the name of the game in America all the way after the Civil War. It was just a more covert or hidden. And so what you had is that these robber barons, people, of course, knew about the robber barons and knew they were very, very wealthy. But I don't think people really understand, and this happened all through the 20th century as well, how, you know, behind the curtain, how did these guys rule as effectively so that 98% of the time what they wanted got became law and what ordinary people wanted and needed did not become law? How did that work? And so what happened was that they built a system which allowed them to remain outside of official government. Most robber barons, you know, Rockefeller was never president. He was never in government. The same was true of most of the robber barons, right? J.P. Morgan was president, but he was not in government. So they devised a system for running the country without being directly in power. There were some who went in power. There were wealthy people that got in power. But most of the presidents and so forth were not robber barons, per se. So people could look at the elections and they could say, well, we are electing people who are not these rich people, so we must have something like a democracy functioning. But they knew that their needs were not being met. Well, why was that so? Well, a lot of things happened that made sure that the 98% or 99% would never get what they want. So let me just tick off a few of those things. So after the Civil War, the 14th Amendment, which was passed to make sure that presumably that slaves would be allowed to be citizens, actually had a very different function. It there was a, this is a something that I suspect most of your audience did not know, but there was a really famous, important Supreme Court decision was made by the Supreme Court, like today, was chosen by these very wealthy elites. In 1876, there was a case called the Santa Clara Act. It was a railroad case.
1: Yeah.
0: In the preface of that decision, one of the most important things ever written was written. And what it said was, corporations are persons. They have, they have the constitutional rights of persons, meaning that they have the right to speak. How do corporations speak? With money. Yeah. So you began that process, which led to Citizens United and the constitutional amendments that said we cannot limit what corporations can spend, and now increasingly it impacts that our dark money, so you can't even find out who they are exactly, but they're giving billions and billions. We know that Elon Musk now is pouring in billions. That's constitutional law. It's permitted. And that happened very early on. It's the 14th Amendment that most Americans think freed the slaves, freed the corporations. It gave them constitutional power as private citizens to.
1: It's not in the law, or it was in the head note of this.
0: That's
1: argument.
0: Right. It was in the document. It was later the court decisions, much about 100 years later, turned it into actual written law.
1: But unbelievable.
0: It is unbelievable. It became this little. You're right. This little preface to this railroad decision became the foundation by which these robber barons could give so much money, and that was one crucial part, but only one, of the way in which you could operate from behind the curtain of elections the way these guys did and still run. So what are the other ways they did that? So it's really interesting that
1: you're going off the other side now. So.
0: Oh, sorry.
1: I'm so sorry. Nice in the center a little bit. So we can...
0: So beyond the issue of just the tsunami of money, and we should come back to that, because the people like Musk and so forth are pouring, literally. I mean, if you have nearly $1 trillion, what's a couple of billion to pour into an election?
1: Right? Especially you're buying the government of the United States. He bought his way out of all these investigations that were coming down on his companies for being unsafe. to workers and the community, and those investigations disappeared. There's no accountability. So, and plus, he's getting millions of dollars in taxpayer money. It's like, these people are, it's absolutely shameless. And they complain all the time how they get picked on.
0: It is shameless. Yeah. But, you know, shamelessness is disguised by a lot of other things. So what happened is that these very wealthy elites, they're really sophisticated in the way they organize. They were good self-organized. Mm. I mean, workers need to organize. We need to organize. These guys were very, very good at it, and they did in a lot of ways. For one thing, rich people from all over the country early on in the 20th century began forming these social clubs, which were one of the most famous is called the Bohemian Grove, which is a private club in California.
1: That's where, Uncle Clarence Thomas likes hanging out there.
0: Yes, likes to hang out there. That's right. Billionaires bring influential people there. But what it is, I mentioned it because it's one of the first building blocks of this white wealthy class coming together, usually behind sort of closed doors, like you can't just go right into the Bohemian Club, and getting to know each other. I mean, they get to know each other socially. They eat together. They bring in speakers, and the kids get to know each other. They go to prep schools, which are similar, and they build a worldview, which is based around capitalism and corporate needs. So this group of people that could be scattered to the winds, they have begun to build a community around. I mean, I think food, in one of the earlier books I was saying that Americans are increasingly isolated. I know, because about 70% of Americans say they eat all of their meals alone. Mm. And, you know, food is a very powerful way of bringing people connected.
1: Bonding.
0: Well, the robber barons understood, and they didn't eat alone. They created these social clubs and common restaurants and all that, where they got together with their kids, sort of like summer camps, but they were really sophisticated ways of building a class of people who shared a similar way of thinking about the world, who knew each other personally, ate together, their kids went to the same schools, they ran through the same curricula, and they began to build. And again, this is all behind the kind of, most Americans didn't see this, so they thought, you know, well, it was really the politicians who were shaping it. What happened was people who were getting to know each other in these clubs at the same time were beginning to develop a network of think tanks. The most obvious modern one is the one called the Heritage Foundation, which wrote Project 2025, right? And which built. But the Project 2025 and the Heritage Foundation, which is now very, very central to the Trump administration, was just the latest of a long group of corporate think tanks. The most important was a group, one called the Council on Foreign Relations. Tim Kissinger, John Foster Dulles, Alan Dulles. Alan Dulles was the CIA director of Eisenhower. John Foster Dulles was the Secretary of State. These guys, where did they come from? They came from these think tanks and from these social clubs, and where they had sort of come together, and after World War II, had sort of come to the understanding that the world was now America's oyster, where that America was destined to rule the world. And in these think tanks, which, you know, a view of how the country should be, how the world should be run, was being worked out. I mean, they brought in a lot of academics. Henry Kissinger had been a Harvard professor. And so they plucked out these wealthy elites. They had plucked out academics and judges like, you know, Clarence Thomas and others who were happy to be wined and dined by these corporate elites in their think tanks and in their, you know, and they gave them lots of money to go on trips with them, and they brought them to fancy islands. Epstein was only one form of this in a way, but what you had was a network of extremely powerful, wealthy people who behind the curtain were building a kind of shadow government, you know, a set of shadow networks that brought them together, helped them create a kind of shared view of how America should be acting in the world, and what should healthcare look like in the United States? What should schools look like? What should the media be? It was all being mapped out behind the curtain, so to speak. And what happened was the barons, there were different generations of barons, and they each kept developing these networks of organization and funding. They had a lot of money behind them, and they could pluck out the smart people who were willing to sell their souls out to get that money and to write the corporate lobbying agenda that would become the foundation for the government of the United States. And so what you have here, I'm going into some details about this just because I think a lot of people think, well, the problem is only Trump, and before Trump, we had this wonderful, ideal democratic system. And I don't disagree that Trump made some changes. He made this more overt.
1: Yeah.
0: He's extremely dangerous. But I think one of the things I'm trying to do in this book, Wired for Authoritarian, is the reason I think that he was able to get elected twice to being such a deranged, crazy, freaky,
1: disgusting,
0: narcissist,
1: scum,
0: pathological guy is
1: parasite.
0: Because, yeah,
1: we
0: can say it all. And it's all true. But, you know, he was being sort of lifted up by this network underneath that had always basically found a way to sort of bring into power people, you know, who were wealthy and who were not going to be responsive to the needs of ordinary people. So I don't mean to say that Trump is not extremely dangerous, but rather that prior to Trump, there was still this kind of more, like I call it, covert, more disguised kind of authoritarianism.
1: We could delude ourselves a little bit more.
0: And I think it helps explain why Americans were not totally freaked out by Trump's extreme authoritarianism, because in a way we had lived with a kind of more disguised authoritarianism. These wealthy white people had been running the show. Constitution had never really given us true democracy. Saying that, and you know, the other thing that, as an activist, why this is so important is that, so if you want to get rid of Trump, and we got to get rid of this deranged dictator
1: and his whole party
0: and all those people, we can't go back. I mean, I think the real danger of the resistance and the movement against Trump right now is that they don't know this history. I hope this book, you know, Wired for Authoritarianism, does get some circulation and people talk about these ideas, because it leads to what we need to do. It shows that if you just say, let's just go back to what things were like right before Trump, go back to Bush, to Trump, and so forth, you're going back to that shadow network of corporations. I mean, they were always running the country. The people with money never really permitted ordinary people. And even though more people got to vote, women got to vote and all that, the country, and, you know, we don't want an anti-Trump revolution that's going to recreate the world we had right before Trump. Because that's going to create Trump again, right?
1: That was the broken world that gave us Trump. Right.
0: That was the authoritarian disguised authoritarian world, ultimately running back to the Magna Carta. You know, it was still a world of, it was America run by barons, not by ordinary people. Well, I think too many people, when they're rising up against Trump, think, well, if we can just get back to, you know, 2012.
1: It's a form of Stockholm syndrome. What really upsets me and intrigues me as well is that these many right-wingers who end up in our comments, they just love billionaires. They love Elon Musk. They think they're the greatest, and they have no problem with this rapacious wealth. And in fact, when I was just reading something before we started the show about Mondani is trying to, because I live in New York, and he's trying to get the drivers of Amazon and these other big delivery services that have delivery all over New York and everywhere else, that instead of using contractors, he's trying to make a law that they have to be employees, actual employees.
0: Right. And that's really good.
1: But, of course, Amazon is whining and saying, oh, this is going to slow it down and raise prices. Well, boo fucking who. 1-0 off of Bezos or these billionaire bank accounts, I think they won't miss it for people to have stable jobs that pay living wages. And someone, you know, there's plenty of support for this, But then there's also the right-wingers, and you know that they're getting their information from right-wing news sources. They're like, oh, this is going to really hurt us, and why do they have to... You know what I mean? It's like, why are you always parroting the billionaire talking points? You're not...
0: Let me add one other thing to this, yeah. Tara, which is that, I mean, I've been heartened, I'm sure you have, by the millions of people have turned out in the street. I didn't know that a lot of people in Wyoming who are white and middle class would go out and say, I don't like the, you know, the immigrants being rounded up.
1: Yeah.
0: And, you know, and that, so, I mean, there's some hope there.
1: Right.
0: And
1: that's
0: I think that's good. But what I worry about, again, is if you say, what do many of these people who are out in the street, and I love them, I'm so happy there's so many people who have been a part of this resistance. But I think a lot of the resistance sort of just says Trump is the enemy, and he is. But they don't know this history of the shadow government of these wealthy people who have always run the country, and that we need something that's truly a deep change in the way. And if you say, well, why? You're right. People don't like, I mean, a lot of people like billionaires, but a lot of people don't. We have a kind of populist economics going on right now with people. Why aren't we getting rid of the barons? I mean, getting rid of Trump and then getting rid of the barons, there's a lot of popular resistance to them.
1: Mm-hmm.
0: And the problem is that this goes back to the Constitution and our electoral system in some ways. You know, unlike Europe, we don't have a political party that's really anti-capitalist or anti-corporate. You know, our liberal parties in Europe, liberal show. So this may be relevant. I don't know. You tell me.
1: Mm-hmm.
0: Your show or your audience. But we've never really developed an anti-capitalist class politics. You know, our politics, our liberal politics, about really important issues like race and gender and that kind of thing. And the problem is that sort of identity politics, if it gets separated from the economic issues that sort of allow these wealthy people to run the country, it allows them to pit one race against another one gender against another, whatever. So the problem is that we need a, you know, we don't have, the Democratic Party is in the midst of a kind of confusion and, you know, inner sort of civil war of a kind between the kind of democratic socialists who are beginning to raise questions about this billionaire, the shadow network that's been operating forever that runs the country. And then the mainstream Democrats who just say, well, let's just go back to Bill Clinton or, you know, somebody who the country the way, and that's not going to do it because that there's going to be another Bill Trump after that again. It's like we have a real problem in the way our political system is set up because we don't. A lot of people are feeling the pain of not being able to pay for groceries, not being able to pay for gas, not being able to pay. Mandami is doing great stuff and beginning to at least bring that attention. A lot of New Yorkers. How do you feel New Yorkers are feeling about Mandami?
1: I love him, and I think that most people do. They appreciate the hard work. But I was Staten Island is an outlier. I grew up on Staten Island, and there, take it from me, there's a bunch of racists there. They're very, very, dumb. Not everybody. I mean, there are normal people there too, but let me tell you too. There, a lot of them are on public assistance of some form, and of course, everyone takes advantage of, which is nothing. You know, that's what it's there for, whatever. But they are because of their racism. It really is a, you know, I'm doing it correctly, and everybody else is taking advantage. And trust me, I know these people. I grew up with them. And I just saw some video. Of course, Fox News they're perpetually posting things about how everyone hates Mandani in New York. There's nothing further from the truth. I think that people appreciate he's getting things done. He's the actual things that help people. and he's doing a good job. But they keep posting these videos of. He was on Staten Island the other day, and there was people screaming at him, you know, get off my island. And, but that's because they're a bunch of, I don't know, there's a social contagion element to it. And
0: yeah, and social media builds up some of that. But, I do want to say that people like that. I mean, one other little historical story that's interesting is that, you know, these people you're talking about, many of whom are white working class.
1: Mm-hmm.
0: Back in the 30s, these people voted for Franklin Roosevelt. You know, they were New Dealers. They were desperate. They were economically, they couldn't survive.
1: Right. You're going off the page again.
0: Oh,
1: I'm sorry. People want to, we want to see.
0: So, again, I want to say that what's happened in the last 50 years, the biggest immigration or migration issue is the migration of white, poor, or culturally conservative, working class people from the Democrats to the Republicans.
1: Yes.
0: And that's what's happened. I mean, you know, back 50 years ago, a lot of the people you're talking about were Democrats. They voted for the New Deal. They wanted... After Reagan and when Clinton came in, you know, sort of invisibly, all these working class people said, oh, the Democrats are only fighting for getting women the right to vote.
1: Uh-huh.
0: And black.
1: That's how they do it. Divide. Yeah.
0: But they made white working class poor people feel like, oh, it's your fault because you're a privileged white person and, you know, these blacks take advantage of you. So what I'm trying to say is I think there's still hope here because if we had... I think the fact that the Democrats are beginning, and it's not just Democrats, you know, it's the I like the fact that in New York you have these third-party systems where if your party doesn't win, you can go back to the
1: ranked choice voting we have.
0: Yeah, that's right. So I do think that, you know, the economic situation of people is so difficult and that, you know, I mean, people do... Really, Trump is the most unpopular president in modern times. I mean, it's like 30% of people support him.
1: I know. Why so high, though, right?
0: Yeah, I know. Well, but what percentage support the Democratic Party? About 28 or 26%.
1: And that is very concerning, too. But to me, I think that is a problem of messaging, that the Democratic Party... And it's propaganda. That's why these people are...
0: Well,
1: dumb.
0: And remember, it goes back to this thing I've been talking about, I talk about in the book. The country is run behind the curtain by people who fund both parties.
1: Right, You're off the page again. Can you see yourself?
0: Yeah.
1: Can you see
0: I can.
1: The screen? Yeah. No, it's just...
0: So the Democrats are... Who gives money to the Democrats? Well, they try to raise money from small donors. But huge... wealthy people give money to the Democratic Party. And so we have a political system where these people behind the curtain run both parties.
1: That's
0: right. We have a legal system. You said that little those words in that Supreme Court decision of Santa Clara. Mm-hmm. It gives those 1% of the... It gives them incredible control over both parties. And so if you say, well, why are people voting irrationally and supporting Trump? Well, their option, from their point of view, is seeing a Democratic Party, which is also supporting the billionaires, and
1: it's
0: not really change the system in a way that's going to make their lives better.
1: Now, that's the problem.
0: There's a new generation of Democrats who are maybe going to shake this up a little bit and bring some of these working people back. What is it? 60% of Americans have about an eighth grade education.
1: Mm-hmm.
0: They're working class. They don't have much money. And we need a party that speaks to them. And these billionaires who are utterly in control. And how could they not be? And this one man, Musk became a trillionaire. He was worth more money than half the world's population.
1: About
0: 5 or 10 people in the United States own more money than the rest of the population.
1: That is unacceptable.
0: And we have a system that allows that money to be basically a form of political power. I mean, money is power in America. That's the way the Constitution is.
1: We only have about 8 minutes left. So as we wrap it up, what do you think the one concrete democratic reform that we could put in place that would most alter this imbalance of power between ordinary people and organized money, as FDR put it, is just as dangerous as organized mob.
0: So I think that, I mean, this is where I'm hopeful. I mean, there are millions of people out on the street right now, right? I mean, the protests over the last 2 or 3 years, all around ICE and around the killing of, people like
1: Rene Good and
0: all the others who have been abused and tortured. The fact that so many people have mobilized to prevent the building of these detention centers, concentration camps where they're going to, and so forth. I mean, it shows that there is still a popular kind of feeling of community and sort of belief that we have a right to have some voice for ordinary people. You know, when you look at that thing of that very dark picture of Trump that's in there.
1: I'm
0: not happy about that. That's what people are seeing. And I think,
1: this is an official White House, this is the State Department put this out.
0: Is that Trump?
1: It's Trump. It's unbelievable that they, who the fuck are you? This is the president? These are the same people. Remember Joe Biden gave a speech and there was red lights behind him and they were like, oh, he looks like a demon. What is this supposed to be? We're supposed to be scared of you, you fucking bone-spurred goddamn parasite,
0: So people are out there. When you asked what should be done, I mean, people are beginning to act. I mean, I think these protests are not over. Mm. They're the biggest in American history. There have been millions and millions of people out on the streets.
1: Right.
0: It's not enough, and I'm not at all certain that the Democratic Party is going to move in this direction precisely because of the story I tell in this book, which is that the people behind the curtain with all the money have a lot of control over the Democratic Party. And as you know, when candidates come up that sound more like they want to get rid of the Musk and they want those Amazon workers to get
1: this
0: real,
1: is what we get.
0: Then they're seen as, you can't really win in America with a kind of socialist or anti-capitalist. But, the reality is, Tara, I don't know if you've seen these polls, but over the last 10 or 20 years, young people who are really important are more favorable to socialism than they are to capitalism.
1: Right.
0: Capitalism is not delivering for most people, right? I mean, the 60% of people who say they're living paycheck to paycheck, they're not getting by. They know that capitalism is not a kind of... So we need a politics that runs, where people come in. And I think you're seeing, all over the country, you're seeing these working class candidates come up. I think it's important that not only are they speaking for these economic populist issues, but they're speaking, they are working class people themselves. They are people who are not elite colleges, and they haven't gone to these prep schools, and they haven't been, and they use a language and so forth that speaks to ordinary people. So I'm really kind of hopeful about that, and hope that that kind of candidate. I mean, in Iowa, you get a lot of these candidates that are they're like in Maine, the guy that's Troy Jackson who. Mm-hmm. It was a logger. You get these new, and then the fact that young people who are really hurting because they can't get education, they can't get a house, they're not getting married, they're not having kids, it's too economically dark. These people say to pollsters that they are democratic socialists. They like Mondale. It's not like there aren't people in place and conditions in place that make it possible to see a really big change in the United States.
1: But it's that, do you think it's the money in politics?
0: The role of the Democratic establishment, by Democrat, I mean the Democratic Party. Remember, it's so important. We only have two parties in America. I used to call them Bush and Bush Light. And, you know, you've got 70% of the people who on most issues agree with you and me. This is really important to understand. On health care, on, you know, unions, on minimum wage, on free education. I talk to young people all the time in my class and so forth. They're kind of conservative in many ways, but they don't disagree with any of these issues. If we put a list of issues, like around healthcare and education and wages and, you know, whether you pay people for employment and get benefits rather than be contract
1: unions,
0: workers.
1: Right?
0: I mean, the vast majority of Americans accept this. They really do. I mean, the polls are showing. Right. I mean, this is really hopeful. I mean, the polls are showing super majorities of Americans, even a lot of Trumpists. Say that
1: they want. Know that exactly, and they that's why I always said that Bernie probably would have won not to relitigate that that election, but it's because it was an outsider election, and Bernie was, and in fact Trump was saying the many of the same things that Bernie was saying. Of course Trump is a con man, so but he was saying
0: that's very
1: gonna,
0: important. That's right. That's
1: he
0: right.
1: would never Trump deliver.
0: Trump was saying a version of the Bernie thing.
1: He'd say everybody would get health care. Everybody's gonna
0: and we're not gonna go to war anymore. We're gonna take all that money on war and put it into your jobs and create jobs at home. He hasn't done any of that. Mm-mm. And I think people, you know, he's very unpopular. So there is a possibility of people really, you know, getting up and acting on what they really believe. And what they believe is pretty damn good. I mean, they really do want the Amazon workers, because they are Amazon workers, right? They are people, and they know what it feels like to be worked, you know, 12 hours a day and get paid, you know. You know, minimum wage in the United States is $7.25, right?
1: Pathetic, right? Who can live on that? That's why it's so unconscionable that, and, you know, like I said, it's baffling how any working person can cheer a billionaire and as if we're picking on them. They are the beneficiaries of a broken system, and they have entirely too much power.
0: It's been wired for a long time. I'll just show it again to your viewers. I mean, I think people, if you want to know why billionaires continue to have so much power, you got to read this book, because it shows, I mean, it's counterintuitive. It's that billionaires are so obviously ripping off people.
1: Right.
0: And if you read this story, you'll realize that the billionaires have found an incredibly sophisticated mechanism for ripping people off, making people feel that they're the ones who are smart and bright and giving everybody else jobs. And you got to know their story.
1: Right.
0: It's really important story, and it's been written behind the curtain. So I wrote this book basically to tell this story in a way that ordinary people could understand and pull the curtain aside and see what's really going on underneath, because that explains why it is this incredibly wealthy class behind a pathological, deranged, crazy president is able to still wield so much power in the country. There's a long story that makes that crazy story a little bit easier to understand.
1: I've
0: tried to write it in a way that ordinary people can get pleasure out of reading and find it easy to read. It's not academic reading. It's not, you know, it's written for Amazon workers, you know.
1: Well, thank you so much for coming on the show again. I'm sure you'll be back again. And I hope everyone picks up
0: Let me just show you also, I've got another book called Letters to the Resistance.
1: Let me see. Put it up. I can't see it.
0: Oh, you can't see it. Okay.
1: Where? No, you could. You got to put it in front of the camera. We got camera problems. So what's it called? Letters to the
0: Letters
1: to the Resistance. Yes. Nice.
0: So it's a bunch of letters, and also put out this this view, which is expressed in this book, Wired for Authoritarianism, which is, I mean, they go together, you know, these two books. And,
1: you've written 30 books, right? Over 30.
0: Yeah,
1: oh,
0: like 33 books or something.
1: Oh, my
0: like
1: Lord.
0: That.
1: Oh, yeah, boy. Well, so, we live in interesting times, so I hope everybody pick up Wired for Authoritarianism.
0: I hope so.
1: Yes.
0: Yeah, tell
1: read it, share it. Use it as a tool and don't despair. Get active.
0: Tara, take very good care of yourself and your cat.
1: I will. Yes, you know, he's most 15, definitely.
0: But
1: yes.
0: That's still, he can live another 5 years.
1: I hope that's what we're shooting for. I say it all the time. Take always say that. Yeah. I've known a few cats that have made it to the age of 20 and over.
0: Yeah.
1: And
0: yeah.
1: I hope that he's one of them. He can make it on wobbly legs, you know, wobbly legs. He's got a little wobble, but he's had, we have ramps and everything for him, so he's fine. So anyway, let's not think about it. I always, you know, we're taking very good care of him. So thank you, Charles, for hanging out.
0: Thank you very much, Tara.
1: Thank you, everybody. Please pick up the book. Thank you, Charlie, from APS Radio and APS Radio News for all you do to keep the show going and growing. Check out my Substack. Please subscribe. You know what to do. We will win. We're on the right side of history, decency, dignity, democracy, humanity. We stick together. We win. My name is Tara Devlin. Thank you.
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5: Tonight, Dara went on the Tucker Show again, and so everybody's all upset. 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
8: You're watching Provoked with Daryl Cooper and Scott Horton, debunking the propaganda lies of the past, present, and future. This is Provoked.
5: All right. I'll be here in a minute.
9: Good timing.
5: What's up, boy? How you doing?
9: Doing all right. Living out of a hotel right now as we wait to see if our house is going to get burned down, but looks like it's going to be all right.
5: That's good. You might consider wetting things down with a hose. All right, listen.
9: I had considered that.
5: Yeah. No, get through. Water is good for stuff like that. 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All right. Anyway, now, so the big news, Mr. Cooper, is...
9: Hey, hold up. We got some audio issues, I think, going on right now. Let me check with the chat.
5: Hear you? Can you hear me? Check. It says
9: I'm me. Someone was saying I sound loud, you sound quiet. Somebody else said we're echoing. Okay. Sounds better now. I turned my speakers down. I said it sounds better now.
5: Okay. Cool. Check. How's our levels? Am I too quiet still?
9: No, I think we're good now.
5: Okay. Yeah, you keep an eye on that chat, man, because
9: these I love the chat. They're hilarious.
5: For the negative, if you don't sometimes, actually, it turns out, I learned. Wait.
9: And plus, it prevents you from doing an hour-long show with your mute button on, so.
5: Oh, man, I said so much crucial stuff that you poor people will never get to hear.
9: One of the people in the chat just a minute ago, they said, wait, they do this show with sound sometimes?
5: Hey, leave me alone. That ain't the first and that ain't the last time I'm going to have dead air, I promise you that. You know what's funny about the Tucker Carlson show? Is he sits on this side of the table and you sit on that side of the table. But then when they put out the thumbnail, they got to turn it around. So Tucker's on the left, but then everybody's backwards. Anyway, So you, that must be what got everybody all upset. You went on the Tucker Show, said a bunch of really great stuff about the war, but they're all crying because I guess you besmirched the Bolshevik communist revolutionaries, what took over the Soviet Union there. I have to say, though, I'm a little bit skeptical, Daryl. Is it really true they built a statue to Judas?
9: So, I know. It's like this. I told Tucker beforehand I was going to bring that up, and that it's disputed, put it that way. There are eyewitness accounts. Like the usual response you get from people is, well, yeah, that's all just from people who hate the communists, from like clergymen and emigres and stuff. And it's like, well, okay. I mean, that's one way to deflect it, I guess. It's possible. I mean, it's not as if the Bolsheviks were ashamed of their actions or something and would have been, you know, hiding it. And so it's possible. It is something that popped up like 2 years after the fact in a Danish diplomat's book. But there's a lot of church sources, which is where I heard of it from. There are priests and metropolitans of the Russian Orthodox Church that talked about the one place I was talking about, and then a few others around. But it's disputed, and a lot of people think that it isn't true because there's no corroborating evidence from the Soviet side or from neutral observers, whatever that would mean. And so that's possible. But I told Tucker, I was like, I'm going to say this and watch. I called it beforehand. This is they're going to go crazy over this.
5: they certainly did. Now, I forgot what I was going to ask because I started thinking.
9: You know, well, then in the meantime, I mean, one of the fun things about it, and like one of the reasons I did it, partly it was to get everybody riled up, and I told them that was what was going to happen. But also is because, you know, people look into it and they're like, well, I've looked all this up, and yeah, this is disputed. This might not be true. But wait, they literally had something in the Soviet government called the League of the Militant Godless. What? What's this? And then you go in and you start looking and you start researching and finding out that maybe that's disputed, but the stuff that is not disputed at all is really crazy.
5: Yeah. So this is what I was going to ask that I forgot that I remembered again, which is about your podcast that you did about the communists. And please remind us what that's called. And man, it gets into some hairy stuff, dude.
9: The Anti-Humans.
5: Anti-Humans,
9: which is named after a book that was written about the last part of the episode, the Pitești experiment prison in communist Romania in the late 40s, early 50s. There was a guy who was in the prison, who survived the prison, who wrote a book about it and smuggled it out of the Soviet Union eventually. And, you know, it was such an interesting event to happen because it was definitely an operation. It wasn't just some, you know, rogue prison guards or something like that who were torturing their captives. I mean, they had observers from Moscow. They were taking records and notes down and seeing how people responded to different things and stuff. So it was an operation. But then after it kind of got out there and got around, Stalin had most of the people who were responsible for it there in the prison itself and in the Romanian government rounded up and executed. So kind of hard to say like how high level it went or whatever. But yeah, it was the worst, pretty much the worst like political or political adjacent story that I know.
5: Yeah. Yeah, no joke. When people are trying to figure out the deaths of people at the hands of their own government with rounding errors in the tens of millions, you know what I mean? I don't know. I think R.J. Rummel's estimates of 100 million might be embellished by a couple of 10 million or so, or whatever. You know what I mean? It's like, yeah, we're going over a lot of mass murder now.
9: Yeah, and the crazy part about it is, you know, yeah, a lot of people died from famines, accidental and not accidental. A lot of people died in gulags from overwork and disease and all these other kind of things. And you count all those because they did it. But even just like the executions, I mean, you're talking millions of people just rounded up, taken into a basement, bullet in the back of the head. And just because they're from the wrong social class, they murdered men, women, and children. And like actually rounded them up and murdered them. Like in most places, like you go to like Mao's China, for example, and they say Mao's got a body count higher than anybody. It's like, yeah, that is true. But like these are people who died mostly from starvation related diseases because of the famines that were going on because of just the crazy stuff they were doing. But the Soviet Union, I mean, especially in those early years, I mean, up until the terror, basically, in the middle, late 30s, I mean, they were just, like, in the terror itself, Stalin had like 600,000-700,000 people in a course of 2 years or so, just rounded up and shot. Crazy.
5: Yeah. Well, in the Holodomor, of course, you know, I'm a little bit more, you know, versed in that. This is not my expertise, this area of history, you know, this era of history, except I did learn, you know, a lot about Ukraine and all of that when I was writing the book and went back.
9: Right.
5: Studying. Well, why would anybody welcome the Nazis to liberate them from the communists? Oh, yeah, communists are pretty bad. Even though a lot of Ukrainians instantly regretted that because they didn't find the Nazis to be much better.
9: Yeah, there were people in the German government at the time, and there have been historians since, who have said that the Germans' mistreatment of the locals in the Baltics and in Ukraine specifically, that was just by far their biggest error of the entire war. Like, they could have gone into Ukraine and had 3 million guys sign up for the Waffen-SS if they had just treated them like human beings, because they hated the Soviets so much. But they just, you know, I mean, there's a reason that that ideology is proscribed these days, and it's because they just didn't really have room for treating them that way, you know?
5: Yeah, I mean, well, this is the problem with this exclusivist sort of collectivism, where, like, everybody's on the outside of it. So Bandera and all the Ukrainian Nazis tried to declare a state and ally with the Soviet Union. I mean, with the Nazis, I mean, say. And Hitler was like, one, I don't want an ally there. I'm colonizing your land and cleansing you from it too. And, you know, that's in Mein Kampf. I looked it up, where he talks about all the borderlands of Russia, you know, all belong to us now. And then also, you're not white enough, right? They're Slavs. They might look white to you, but to Adolf Hitler, they are mud people, and they can't have a state and be allies. You know, no matter what Beletsky spouts about his Aryan values, he'd never be white enough for the German Nazis.
9: Yeah.
5: So, yeah. Yeah, they shot themselves in the foot that way, but it's built into their ideology that they blow up everything, including themselves, apparently.
9: I mean, the crazy thing about it, like, when you put it into a historical context, is that, like, granted, like, in the context of a total war of extermination with another superpower, the Soviet Union, I mean, the scale of the death and the killing was greater than, you know, almost anything you can compare it to. But in terms of that mentality that you're just describing, I mean, it was just the mentality that Britain, France, all of them had toward the brown people in the global south, the Middle East, and everywhere else. The Germans' big crime was that they did it there in Europe. And you're not supposed to do that. You know what I mean?
5: Right. Yeah. Well, and, you know, that was something that you were talking about with Tucker, too, about, like, yeah, Western man, we've got these great restrained rules of warfare. And it's like, yeah, well, I don't know. I could think of some people who would object to that if you could find them, you know?
9: Right. Yeah, I should have. I definitely should have stipulated that that was something that existed, like, between Europeans. That's not something they extend, the courtesy they extended to non-Europeans. That's for sure.
5: Like, the Belgians in the Congo are, no, yeah. There are plenty of examples. America and Vietnam.
9: All right. America in the Philippines. America and, you know, in America.
5: Yeah. Yeah, don't get us started on the whole list of America in places. That'll be the rest of the hour. So this is funny to me only in that I tried to listen to it and I just couldn't. I have no idea what his complaint is, but you're very bad, Daryl Cooper, according to Squeaky here.
9: I didn't even know that this was a thing. I don't pay attention to him. So
5: someone in the chat room said, are you going to reply to what Ben Shapiro said? And I says, well, link. And then he didn't give me a link. So I just went and Googled it and I started to try to watch it. And I just can't listen.
9: That would require me to watch it. And I don't think I could get through that. I got too much to do. Yeah. I mean,
5: all right.
9: I gotta say, I am actually kind of interested in what it is that he took umbrage over.
5: Yeah. Not actually, but so you can, I'm not playing it here. You
9: yeah,
5: can
9: listen. No, please don't.
5: Wait, maybe. Or on your Twitter. Listen, we got a bunch of news to discuss. Would you like to discuss news?
9: Let's do it.
5: I know that. Let's start with your speciality here. You know, I can't even read even that far away now. It really sucks. I need to do that red light.
9: You just got
5: to
9: nerd out and get some of these, man.
5: I guess so. I do have some. So look, here's the controversy, Mr. Cooper. The U.S. has used virtually all of its long-range precision missiles during the Iran war. And this is the big Reuters piece that caused a controversy a couple of days back. And the point being, these are our HIMARS and ATACMs and these kinds of things. Not the interceptors, but America's offensive missiles. They're running very low on those, they say. And then the CSIS, which, as you know, had put out this study back in April about the lower numbers. Their diminished inventories, as they call it. Here is from late July, from the 27th. They show the numbers. Pre-war, they're at, what does that say, 2330? About the lower numbers. Their diminished inventories, as they call it. Here is from late July, from the 27th.

0: Now, at ceasefire, they were down to 232 to 262, and now a little bit lower, 234 to 278. I guess they must have brought in some from other areas.
1: Oh, so this is in the region?
0: Let me look back at that. Nope, remaining in U.S. inventory.
1: Yeah, that's crazy, dude, because, I mean, it's not like we can take everything from everywhere.
0: Yeah, maybe they got a delivery of a couple more. That's why this number went up, you know, maybe. Or maybe they just got a little more information there. But then I'm going to turn you loose in just a second here. Let me just finish setting you up. Trump and Hegseth had a big clash at Camp David. Two sources told the Post that Trump chewed Hegseth out. You told me you took care of this. And then apparently they did not take care of it. And he's upset about it to the degree where now he is threatening leakers with jail time and accusing them of treason for telling the newspapers that we're out of missiles, even though everybody knows that this is why he keeps making these gigantic bluffs about World War II level violence, as he said here, not seen since World War II was his most recent threat. And then he backs down every time because he's in this tough position where he just does not have enough interceptors to, you know, to protect from all of their outgoing missile fire. So I wonder, you know, how well you've been, or, you know, how closely you've been tracking this and what you think the truth of it all is. I think there's got to be some cognitive dissonance out there, right? Like, we know that embezzlement is the name of the game, and like, Lord knows how much of the defense budget just goes straight to coke and horse, right? I don't know. Golf excursions, what? But
1: I mean, it's a lot less ever since I left the DOD, but probably still a lot. So
0: yeah, right.
1: I'm kidding, Grandma. I'm kidding.
0: Couple percent. So, and they got rid of Fat Leonard. So you and him out of the Navy, is that's a pretty good improvement. But still, you're more to the point. So, Mr. Cooper, can they not afford missiles, or what are they doing with all this money? Because patrol in Paktika province doesn't cost that much. And they called that off a few years ago now. And it's fair for people to wonder, for the trillions and trillions and trillions we spend on this military, where it's all going.
1: Yeah, so there's a lot of misunderstanding in terms of, you know, when they say that the Pentagon can't account for $1 trillion or something, that means that like $1 trillion of stuff got stolen. Like a big part of that is you have this gigantic, super inefficient organization that doesn't know where any of its stuff is. And like we would go through the warehouses back when I stood up and ran the procurement department of my installation for a few years. We would go through our warehouses doing inventory, and there's just tens of millions, hundreds of millions of dollars just worth of old air defense equipment from defunct systems that are marked as missing in the system that has just been sitting in a crate for 25 years. Nobody even knew where it was. It's not even in any computer or anything. So there's a lot of that kind of stuff, like in terms of like that specific, you know, data point people always throw out. But really, like the $600 toilet seat and $500 hammer, like that's a real thing. The misconception with it is that, you know, it's not that we're giving because, you know, we're buddies with the guys at Raytheon. We give them $500 for a hammer. I mean, not like we buy hammers from Raytheon, but you know what I mean? It's that, you know, we have all of these just layers of unnecessary bureaucracy and regulatory mechanisms and all of these things that all cost money. That anytime you buy a roll of toilet paper, I mean, it's just going through multiple layers of, you know, checks, various employees, just all going through. And this just, it drives the cost of everything up so dramatically that you really do have those things just spread out all across. And so part of it is that everything costs more, like 10 times, 100 times more than you're used to seeing it down at Harbor Freight or something. The other part of it is that, you know, I talked a little bit about this on Tucker, is we have just, you know, over the course of the last 25 years, we have, like, you would see pieces in military journals talking about how we need to keep in mind this war on terror thing is like what we're doing right now, but we got to keep our eye on the ball. And like, this is not what we're always going to be doing with our military, et cetera. And we didn't do that at all. I mean, we just completely built a military that was meant to fight the war on terror and do air and ballistic missile defense stuff that we're only okay at, and that the enemy always has like a step on us at every point. And so we just, when you ask like, do we just not have the money for the missiles? It's not even really the money. It's just the defense.

0: industrial base is so specialized and so proprietary at this point. The way I put it to Tucker, this isn't World War II where you can tell GM and Ford to start making tank parts. Like, nobody knows how to make them except for the people who like actually do it. If they wanted to build, if you had the budget, you had the resources, you had the political will, you had everything, build me 5 more factories. I want to start churning these things out. We don't have the workforce for it. Like, it would take years to like train up the workforce. It would take years to ramp up the training pipeline in the services to train the people to run those systems once they get out there. You know, it's not as if we have just a whole bunch of people who work air and ballistic missile defense in the military just sitting around doing nothing. Like, everybody's doing something, you know? And so it's just, in the best of circumstances, it would take us years to ramp up to the level that. It's one of the reasons, by the way, for all the crap people like to talk, because big bad Russia hasn't been able to beat, you know, little old weak Ukraine in all these years. The fact that Russia was able to ramp up its defense production to fight a high intensity, like high paced war for years now at this point, that is something that they have got on us, because we are not in a position to do that right now. And if we tried, it would take years under the best of circumstances. Like, if we decided we were just fully committed to this Iran war, we were going to see this through to the end, and we're planning on it taking 5 years. I mean, we'd have to restart the war again in 3 years while we ramped up all our production and trained PA. We're so far, and this is assuming that, you know, we're not real. I don't really know this end of it that much, the manufacturing end, but like, that's assuming we're not relying on rare earths from China that they decide not to give us or whatever, that kind of stuff. And so, you know, we built a military that was designed to fight the war on terror and pretend that it could do ballistic missile defense. And I mean, you see it like every other day, it seems like you see a Reaper drone goes down in or around Iran. They're shooting those things down like crazy. And the reason they're doing that is because we don't want to send a manned aircraft anywhere near their air defenses, which really kind of tells you where we're at, you know?
1: Hey, man, if we got in a nuclear war with North Korea or Russia or whatever, it's the THAADs is what they use to try to shoot down those, right?
0: Primarily, yeah. For what? You talking about like homeland defense?
1: Yeah, or just like, what is the, or for whatever, I mean, if we're protecting the country, but from a 3-stage ICBM coming in from space at Mach 18, it's the THAAD is the one that you use for that, right?
0: Yes. And, you know, for the theater stuff,
1: protecting Tel Aviv from Shahed drones and shit.
0: Yeah, right. No. Those, I mean, we've got Aegis ships sitting off the coast that can help out. But, you know, for as far as like the actual air defense, not the ballistic missile defense missiles, but you go at the extended range SM-2, which is, it's been a while now. I can't remember what the unclassified number is. It's like 140, 150 miles, nautical miles or something range, right? And it's like if the ship is sitting 40 miles off the coast, 180 miles inland, it's not that far, you know, especially when you're accounting for altitude and everything. It's not like as the crow flies, it's at a vertical angle. So they just don't really have the range to like cover all of that, all that much in the area there. And, you know, this is like one of the other things, you see the numbers of the THAAD interceptors that we have there and the Patriot interceptors, but that's assuming that they don't keep blowing up our THAAD systems or THAAD radars, you know, because we ain't got a lot of those. And I think we started this thing with like 3 or 4 in the theater, and then we were transferring one over, but I think they diverted that. But still, there's only a couple. I mean, we don't have, I think, 7 or 8 of them total all around, you know, around the world that aren't covering the continental United States or Hawaii. And so,
1: being redundant here, man, but everybody's asking the same thing on every show. It's been like this for months now. Like, well, what the hell's going to happen, Daryl? We already lost the war. We don't have enough weapons to start the thing back up again. Donald Trump has no strategy for victory here, I don't think. Although, maybe we talked about this last week, but anyway, I want to hear you talk about it again. The Wall Street Journal said 2 weeks ago that the commander of Central Command and the chairman of the Joint Chiefs of Staff talked Trump out of it. Then they said 1 week ago that the chairman is still against it, but the commander of CENTCOM said, yeah, let's hit him. But then I guess somebody else talked him out of that.
0: Yeah. And
1: so it really seems right. Like, just whoever it was convinced Trump, he understands the facts of life here. If he really wants to crank this thing back up to where it was, that's not actually going to get them anywhere. They're going to be able to survive it, and they're going to be able to hit back also really hard. You know, he expressed his exasperation, said, if we hit them hard enough, they'll give up. But I think he knows that actually maybe they won't, right? Like, he tried that and that actually already didn't work. So, but then obviously he's stuck between that reality and the politics of losing a war looks bad. And then I guess I'll throw in a little bit of you know, current news of the day, which is that Iran and Oman are negotiating over control of the strait. So this is a potential avenue for Trump to claim that something good is happening, credit for it maybe, and say that, you know, he's reopening the thing and something's returning to normal here. It's not going to be returning to the status quo ante, that's for sure. They seem to be, you know, kind of working on something. But, and I usually leave this part out because I think this is probably less of a consideration for Trump than people might assume. But the midterms are coming up too, and the Republican Party and his allies have got to be completely, you know, squirming and screaming and trying to figure out how they're going to, you know, possibly get reelected in the middle of this absolute idiot war that he can't wrap up.
2: I assume there's a lot of that going on behind the scenes, but man, publicly, they're acting like they just don't care. It's how it looks to me. I mean, Trump doesn't seem to care at all. And, you know, we've come back to this point a few times in the past that to me, when I see all these leaks and these stories that are coming out, to me, the real story is that the story is coming out. Like that there are people who are high enough in there that, you know, the Washington Post or Reuters can't ignore when they come and give them. It's not some E5 stationed in Bahrain who's calling up a Reuters reporter. This is a flag officer. You know, this is somebody who is close to the top of the system. And so the fact that people are doing this and that there's just a drumbeat of these leaks, what it does kind of tell me is Trump does know the jam he's in, but that he still is intent on continuing this. Like, okay, we'll just use all the missiles and then China's not going to come invade America. We'll just rebuild them like after we're done with this or whatever, but let's just use them all. And I think that, you know, the people who are, you know, still going to be theater commanders and are still going to be GS-15s and SES appointees at the Pentagon after Trump is gone are looking at this and be like, no, we've got longer term things we got to think about other than just getting you out of this jam. And so they're trying to, you know, they're trying to force his hand. It's very encouraging to me on one hand that there are obviously a lot of people in there that are doing that. It may even be some people from within his administration, honestly. But also it's kind of discouraging because at this point, it's so obvious what the material situation is. And the fact that they're still feeling compelled to do this, because it tells me that he still wants to keep it going. And it's, you know, like the problem that we have right now is that it's very obvious to me anyway, that we have a president who absolutely does not care what happens the day after he leaves office. I mean, he just does not care. Like he is 100% focused on his legacy and his name and just what's going on with him personally in this job, that the whatever happens the day after he leaves is just not his concern. And that's, you know, obviously dangerous. But, you know, at the same time, like all this stuff, all the biggest attacks since World War II, I just laughed. The Iranians had to laugh when he said that. It's like, we spent months and months and months and months building up munitions for that initial attack. I mean, just ships coming over, coming in and out of port, just hundreds of cargo planes coming and going. And we launched everything we had for 40 days. The idea that now we're going to, oh, that was nothing. We're just going to like really step. That's so ridiculous. And you see all these people who are just the diehard MAGA right or wrong types. You know, you read comment threads on these articles or in social media, and there's just this recurrent theme of, all right, now it's time to take the gloves off. It's time to finish this thing. As if there's this win the war button, big red button on Trump's desk, and he just hasn't pushed that yet because we're just, you know, we didn't want to, but now we're thinking, it's just so ridiculous. Like there are just limitations to what we can do. And nobody, you have a lot of people, I think probably even in government, honestly, and even Hegseth, I wouldn't doubt. I mean, Hegseth was, he was a captain in the National Guard, right? He was in charge of a company. And like, I love feel great off, nothing to do with that. But the idea that like
0: this guy doesn't know what's going on throughout the Department of Defense. He knows the reports he's getting from certain guys and stuff, but you know, he could very easily just have the same idea that like your normal grandpa Fox News watcher has, which is just say, we're the Americans. We're the U.S. military. Are you crazy? Of course we can do it. We can do anything. You know, who's going to get in our way? But you say we don't have enough. Of course we have enough. And they just can't get it through their head that that's just not true. We've built a different kind of military over the last 25 years. So we just don't have one that is built for long-term sustained operations against a near peer competitor. You know, one that we cannot. Like this would be a completely different story. And this to me, by the way, is one of the, it's one of the real stories of this whole war. The fact that we have not been able to knock out their air defense network sufficiently that we feel comfortable. I mean, it's clear we don't feel comfortable at all flying manned aircraft other than maybe like stealth bombers occasionally or something over Iran itself. Like there may be an area that we find that is cleared out for the time being and we'll go run some ops in like the Northwest or the Southwest, but then we get out of there and then that gets covered again and we go somewhere else. Like the fact that we have not been able to knock out their air defense network, they don't have a bunch of S-400s and stuff like all throughout the country networked together. They got old boot systems. They have a lot of like old systems, but you know, the thing is an old system can shoot down a manned aircraft. Even the modern stealth aircraft, the F-35s and stuff, they have tiny, they have like really small radar cross sections, but there are other ways to track those things or at least to detect those things and then turn them over to track.
1: And they lost an F-35.
0: What's that?
1: They lost an F-35 over Iran.
0: Yeah. Got yeah.
1: Shot. Which this is a correction I had to make. I had said for a decade or two that one of the reasons you can't invade Iran is because you'd have to be willing to lose a couple of 10,000 special operations forces that you'd have to send in there to take out the anti-aircraft. And people told me, nah, that's wrong. And that was superseded by more recent technology and whatever. Well, nope.
0: In like the last decade, I probably would have been one of those people. Like I was surprised by our inability to do it, honestly. And if that wasn't the case, if we had gone in there and just knocked out their air defense network so that our B-52s could just be flying sorties all the time, dropping dumb bombs and JDAMs, you know, from 20 miles away or whatever. I mean, then this would be a totally different story. We could bomb them, maybe not the submission. I mean, it didn't work on Japan and Germany until, you know, the nukes dropped on Japan and in Germany we had to invade. But so that might not work, but we could at least really, really, really make it hurt. And at this point, one of the things I told Tucker, and we may have talked about this before, you know, if a cruise missile or a drone, like a suicide drone hits this building I'm in right now, then I'm going to die. That's bad news for me. My house, which is, you know, quarter mile up the driveway or something there, it would be fine. Like it wouldn't even take any damage. Like the explosions are not that big. These are not nuclear weapons. I mean, the example I always give people is when we hit that Syrian airfield after Assad supposedly gassed people or whatever during the first Trump administration, we shot like 84, 86, can't remember the exact number, but it was 80 something Tomahawk missiles at this airfield. It was back up and running a week and a half later because they're not, these things are, you know, again, they'll blow up your building that you're in, but they're not things you're going to go level a city with. We would need 1,000 times more standoff munitions than we actually have to pull something like that off. That's just not what they're built for. And so, I mean, it's kind of there in the name, you know, precision strike missiles, you know, and precision munitions. And so,
1: well, we saw in Vietnam and many other places that it just doesn't work. I mean, Iraq and Iraq War One, they just had, you know, the Republican Guard and their armored divisions out there on flat, open desert, just helpless. They got slaughtered. Like, that's the only one I can think of. We should interview Bob Pape on the show. He's the expert in air power. Is there an example? I know Kosovo doesn't count. That was Bill Clinton gave in and dialed down his demands in order to claim a win in that war after 3 months of failure. So it wasn't that Wesley Clark's air power there. I mean, it just doesn't work. As you said, air power didn't bring Germany to their knees. We just had to invade them anyway. And that was after the British and the Americans were terror bombing the crap out of them for months or more, you know? Yeah. Anyway, wait, let's change the subject real quick to expat money. Again, go to expatmoney.com/provoked and learn about how to become an expat, how to protect your neck. 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Part of that is deportations, but part of that is people fleeing the cost of living and trying to figure out how best they can protect their family. Consider looking around other places to live if that's your thing. expatmoney.com/provoked. 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And one more real quick. You drink this in the morning to wake up, then you drink it in the afternoon so you don't fall asleep. 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It's really good. 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
2: Everybody loves it. I do.
1: All right, Cooper, you were going to say more about missiles there? Go ahead.
3: Yeah, well, I was sort of about missiles, but you remember that video that came out? I don't know if it had come out in the past, but it was circulating around again recently. Of Lindsey Graham, like right as the war was kicking off, and he's in a car talking to somebody, and he's saying how, I give it 3-4 weeks before they start losing cities. You know, they're going to start running all this stuff. That was the whole strategy, dude. The whole strategy was to throw their society into chaos, hope that there were separatist groups and dissidents within the regime and on their borders that would move in and tear that place apart. That was the entire strategy. I mean, and be like, which is, you know, it, like the idea wasn't like unconditional surrender. The idea was to eliminate there being any government that existed to surrender, basically just to tear the place apart. But, you know, but in effect, like an unconditional surrender in the sense of like a total victory through just the collapsing their civil society, you know, and causing a civil war. That was the whole strategy. And when that didn't work, we stayed on the gas pedal in terms of our demands and our expectations. You know, we still wanted a total victory when everybody knows, the Iranians and our side, that we're not willing to do what we would have to do that. I mean, if we were to ramp up a full-on mobilization where we're like snatching people off the street like Ukraine if we have to and sending them to boot camp and flying them to Iran and just millions of men, we still might not win that war. Like in under modern conditions where they're on their home turf, where countries that don't want them to lose are right there kind of next to them. And, you know, we have political and geopolitical considerations that they wouldn't have, basically fighting for their lives, drone technology, all of this stuff. We still might not win that war. The idea that we were going to go in there, I mean, if we even, people talk about like Vietnam, if we went in there with like 560,000 guys, there's absolutely no way we would conquer Iran. I mean, we might be able to carve out enough of it that we, you know, could hold the territory and then make the Kurds in that territory feel safe enough to like, you know, something like that. But in terms of going through that mountainous and desert country and just rolling through like we did in Iraq, it's just, again, we don't have, even Desert Storm, this sounds kind of crazy to people because it was not that long ago. We could not put together the forces that we had going into Desert Storm today. We do not have the forces in being to do that. And so it's just, we just have a diminished military that, you know, we took this idea of, as you alluded to earlier, just our technological advantage, you know, we came to rely way too much on like Predator and then Reaper drones to do a lot of our heavy lifting for us. And we just built a military that is not structured for a near peer, like prolonged, protracted conflict. And so eventually they're going to have to admit it. It's just a question of how much we got to go through, you know, and whether we're going to have to reach like a real crisis point where before that happens.
1: Yeah. Well, you know, it's funny. So here's a piece in Al Jazeera. Iraq faces crisis. The Shiite armed groups defy disarmament. So Muqtada al-Sadr even ordered his forces to join the army. And the new government was trying to get people to do that. And as I think we discussed on this show, they have a new businessman, prime minister there, who's not from Dawa or Skiri for the first time. And who's said to be, you know, favored by the United States. except that then all those Shiite militias that rose up, not just in Iraq War II, but especially in Iraq War III, when after the caliphate was declared in 2014, the Ayatollah Sistani said, if you believe in God, I want you to grab a rifle and go volunteer for the local Minutemen. And they did. All the Shiites grabbed rifles and went and joined these militias. So you have really Iraqi Hezbollah, I guess, Khatib Hezbollah, Asaib al-Haq, and then all the different derivatives of the Bada Brigade and whatever. So even though America has been embedded with the Iraqi army going out on missions against ISIS from time to time, the Iraqi army's allies and those Shiite militias, we've had back and forth with them too, even, you know, in the Trump years leading to the assassination of Soleimani and all of that. And the shoot down that ended up with the drone and then getting shot down and Trump going ahead and calling it quits back then in his first term, if you remember.
2: But anyway, I thought that was one of his finest moments, honestly.
1: Yeah. Yeah, I mean, they were pressuring him hard, and he even suspected that, you know, oh, it was truly an international airspace, huh? Like, I don't know. You know what I mean? He was wise to suspect them. But that was a long time ago, I guess. Anyway, point is, so these Shiite militias, they're with Iran. They're not with us. And this is, they're embarrassed to talk about this all the time because, of course, this is who we fought the war for. And I don't know if you saw the headlines where, I'm sorry, I don't have this tab here, bud, but I did see it. I don't know if you saw it yesterday, or I guess I saw it today, was the Iraqi Shiite militias are attacking Kuwait. That is the regime that America put in power in Baghdad.
2: Dude, they could overrun Kuwait. Just the Shiite militias. They could overrun Kuwait in a matter of days. Kuwait can't stand up a force of its own. Like, maybe they could get all of their, you know, semi-enslaved migrant workers and try to give them rifles and send them out on the field or something, but they couldn't do anything to defend themselves. And we're not there to defend them.
1: And so, why are they attacking them? Because they're allied with us and they're allied with Iran and we're in the middle of a war.
2: Yeah. And I got to say too, if there was anybody in the Iranian system who doubted the strategic value of their relationship with all these militias, like, is this really like helping us that much? And in a pinch, is the juice worth the squeeze or however the hell that goes, right? Like, now they know, like, absolutely it is. I mean, they can cause so many problems because of the loyalty of Hezbollah and now the Iraqi Shiite militias and the Houthis. I think for Netanyahu, that aspect of it, like, I think that that's probably his like number one priority is cutting off Iran's relationship with the various militias that it's allied to. Because, I mean, the ballistic missiles, like, they only matter if you start another war with them. You know, like, you could just not start another war with them and they won't shoot them at you. Nuclear, you know, weapons, like, everybody knows they weren't trying to make nuclear weapons. Like, we'll see what happens now, but you've laid it out, like, perfectly. And these people, there are people in the governments who understand all the things that you're saying perfectly well, so they know better. But from Israel's pure standpoint, like, the Iraqi militias, especially, and Hezbollah especially, of course, like, that's got to be their number one priority. And after this war now, Iran has got to be more committed than ever to preserving its relationship with those groups. And
1: they are. And look, we can already see the effect of that, right? Where they have bombed Israel directly in defense of Hezbollah, and they bombed, was it Jordan or, yeah, they bombed Jordan. And they called it the sneak attack. Remember we talked about this last week? Oh, the sneak attack. But no, it was direct retaliation for attacks by America and Saudi on the Iraqi militias. And so this is the thing about it, right? And this goes back to why it's so hard.
2: They've been hammering the Kurds too in Iraq.
1: I'm sorry?
2: They've been really hammering the Kurds in Iraq too. Absolutely.
1: So this is the thing about it, right? Is it ain't just that we lost. It's that Iran is so much more powerful now than they were on February the 27th. So much more powerful than they would be if we had just left on February the 27th and let them take as much advantage as they can. They still are in an even better position even than that, as far as I could tell. I mean, so it just makes it that much harder when if everything that W. Bush did and 2/3 of everything Obama did and everything that Trump has done and Biden have done has only empowered Iran, even when their moves were directly meant to spite them. I mean, you talk about Netanyahu's priority is separating Iran from these militias. That's the clean break doctrine of David Wormser that got us into this mess in the first place, was we got to separate Iran from Hezbollah. And here's how we do it. And Netanyahu bought it. And you got to wonder, Daryl, sometimes whether Netanyahu ever gets wasted at night and stands there in his underwear thinking, ah, geez, like this really is all my fault, right? Like, what did I do? I put the Shiites in power in Baghdad. I gave Hezbollah a bunch of battlefield experience fighting in Syria. I created a caliphate that, you know, even doubled new Shiite Iraq's ties with Iran. And this wasn't exactly his doing, but all throughout these wars, and it's partly the consequence of the war in Iraq, helped lead to the rise of the Houthis taking the capital city and conquering Yemen, which had been run by a guy who was really a Zaydi Shiite, but didn't really act like it, and now is run by their enemies who are good friends with the Iranians. And like this all happened because Netanyahu had Bush, like egged on Bush to kick over the ant pile that was Iraq War II. That led to all the rest of this crap. You know what I mean? And honestly, man, I would settle for just a little bit of introspection from any of these people ever. You know what I mean? Like, even if it's a secret, but like, if you could just tell that Netanyahu kind of regretted some of the stupid things that he had championed over the years or whatever, that like, it did lead to all this. He's been in power a very long time. And even when it was Sharon, he had a big voice in what was going on with the neoconservative movement in America in the early part of the W. Bush years there. So just,
2: you know, the stupidest part about the whole thing too is like, if you really, if your goal was really to separate Iran from these various militias, I mean, they should have stuck with the Obama deal. I mean, maybe it would have taken a little while. Maybe you would have had to fight a brush fire war against Hezbollah here and there, like as, but eventually, you were going to get to a point where Iran had enough riding on peace and continued peace, you know, enough economically riding on it, politically riding on it, that they would have been more reluctant. You know, they would have been pulling the leash on Hezbollah. I mean, you know, maybe they're, I just have my doubts about this. Like they have a revolutionary government, you know, in their name. So that is like part of their legitimacy is that they are going to keep pushing. But you know, you saw with the Soviet Union, like I think probably before these last two wars, you would have seen it with Iran that, you know, once that first generation is out of the picture, the people just want to run their government, run a country. Usually they don't have that same revolutionary fire to keep. Plus all the regional geopolitical, just like the situation in general with the, you know, the Shiites being under the thumb of Saddam Hussein and being just poor and kind of kicked around in Lebanon, all the different kind of things that led to the Shiite uprising, the Islamic Revolution to begin with, all that stuff is different now. And there's the conditions to support it don't really exist. And I feel like if they wanted Iran to stop doing these things, the way to do it would have been to try to draw them out instead of trying to pound it out of them. Because now, I mean, man, you know, it really does look like, again, I'm not walking the streets of Tehran putting a microphone in people's faces, but like from an outside observer, just reading the, you know, the stuff that is being put out. I mean, it looks like a, you know, Soviet Union 1941 situation. The Bolsheviks throughout the 1930s, like there's a reason that Stalin had to kill 750,000 people in the late 30s, you know, I mean, had to, but like, It was an unstable regime. It was an extremely unpopular regime. You get up to 1945, Stalin's revered in the Soviet Union. And that government was locked in at that point. And it got completely legitimate. And at this point, I mean, gosh, after the protests in, you know, protests and riots and whatever, uprising in January, there were very clearly, you know, not even just reading, you know, FDD reports or whatever, Mark Dubowitz's Twitter feed, there were a lot of people in Iran who were not happy with the way that the government, like the heavy hand that the government handled that whole thing. They were not happy with the economy for sure. And you started to, you know, a lot of the early protests before they got taken over by the militants, these are a lot of like upper middle class businessmen types who were upset about the collapse of the current, all the, you know, all of which we caused, that's fine. But if you would have just let that keep going, I mean, this government was probably losing legitimacy by the day among people who really mattered at that point. And now you just threw all of that effort, all the stuff that Scott Bessent likes to brag about, you just threw that in the waste bin and gave them an absolutely new lease on life. And another mistake Netanyahu made, you listed off all of those mistakes and things he's responsible for. But in the meantime, he also went into Gaza in 2023 and has basically made it so that nobody in the world, except for neoconservatives and evangelical Christians in America, care if Iran destroys Israel or not. You know, like before, there was always just like, you know, we can't, yeah, okay, we agree on this, but we don't want Iran to, say, have a nuclear weapon. We don't want, we have to make sure that they're not like a real threat to Israel. At this point, nobody's on Israel's side. Like maybe they're not on Iran's side, but they, at most, they're neutral observers and just don't really care who wins, like at worst. And so he's been an absolute disaster for Israeli society from just a political culture standpoint, as well as the actual moves that they've made around the place. I mean, it is directly because of him that, well, I would say he was the conductor of the orchestra that has dragged Israel into this just crazy place where people who are middle of the pack in terms of their politics, I mean, they're so militant, so far to, I guess, what we would call the right, and just off the rails in terms of their hostility to everybody around them, that it's going to be really hard to like guide these people back. You know, I mean, just because their attitude toward all of their neighbors and really to the rest of the world is so severe. And, you know, when you add in that just for historical and cultural reasons, that it's a group of people who you talk about introspection, like it's very hard to get them to look inward at their own behavior because they sort of have this, you know, like all paranoiacs, they have this built-in mechanism that the minute you criticize them, then you're part of the conspiracy. You know, you're part of them. You just don't like us. That's what it is. And it lets them just diffuse any criticism that comes in and keeps them from reflecting on their own actions. So it's going to be very hard to walk them back.
1: Yeah. You know, I was on the Piers Morgan show the other day and the guys, I mean, this is his job as a former Israeli, you know, IDF spokesman who's now at the FDD. Jonathan, whatever it is. And so Piers Morgan asked him, I mean, geez, all of American public opinion has turned against you. The American people are like 50-50, want to see Netanyahu thrown in prison over this one. You know, and the guy goes, yeah, because there's this big global propaganda campaign against us to try to make us look bad. And it's like, yeah, I don't know. Like he kind of seemed like he wasn't lying. Like obviously that's what he has to say. But it almost is like, wow, you really believe that? Like, come on, man. It was all the killing that you did, the bloodletting and all the dead kids and everybody saw it. You know, I don't know. All right. Listen, we got to do a little bit more business so we can do a little bit more show. So here is me. I own libertystickers.com again, which is so rad. And here's just a few of them to look at if you want to. Work harder. Millions of Israelis on welfare depend on you. Right wing, anti-war. U.S. Army, die for Israel. Great is the guilt of an unnecessary war. Great John Adams quote for you there. We got lots of founding father stuff. Join the CIA, creating tomorrow's enemies today. Israel's no ally of the USA with Jeffrey Epstein on there. Lockheed, every time Israel kills a child, we make $50. The government school. Why you and your kids are so stupid. And other great stickers just like that. Just go to libertystickers.com. Everyone else's stickers suck. All right. And then also check out Daryl Cooper's great Substack. He is the most important historian in history. And you can find his great podcast at subscribe.martyrmade.com there. And I got a Substack too. And if you subscribe to mine, you can hear not only all my great interviews with no ads and a day before everybody else gets them, but also you get to, let's see if I hit top, you can see here. You get audiobook sections. I got chapter 1, 2, 3, and 4 up there. Audiobook of Provoked, and I'm working on the rest though. So there. So yeah, sign up for that. And then I got Russia, Ukraine news, and I got domestic politics too. The commie one. This is Israel, Palestine, you know, tangentially related, of course. We got the great inflation debate, which is also crucial. Another guy was apparently casing a place to try to kill Donald Trump, which, you know, seems newsworthy. We got Russiagate news. what time is it? Oh no, we've only got 4.5 minutes left before super chat time. So let's talk real quick about the Russians bombing the crap out of Kiev. They killed about 17. It seems to me, Mr. Cooper, that this is a deliberate escalation that was caused by Ukraine escalating and hitting all those targets inside Russia. As they said at the time, we're turning the tide, and this is all meant to pressure Putin, to force him to negotiate. But it just made him mad, and he just started punishing them back, is what they call it. And they're completely out of interceptors too, apparently. So they just had to sit there and take it. A bunch of people were killed, and they got blasted by rockets. They said new jet-powered drones, Zelensky said, that the Russians have, and as well as all different brands of ballistic missiles that came in. And he's begging for interceptors. And, you know, I've heard reports about further mobilizations inside Russia. I admit I'm a bit behind on the news there. But I guess I did see a podcast where they were discussing that rather than I read about it is what it was. So that's why I don't know good enough. But point being was there's wars and rumors of wars over there in terms of a potential Russian escalation. And if you're watching Willie OAM, the Australian Afghan war vet, Matt Williams, I just interviewed him last week too, but he keeps, you know, real close watch on the maps, all the battle maps from all the different sources, you know, and does a real good job of sussing that all out. And he says that the Ukraine has lost another major city, or I don't know how major, but another city in Western.
2: Yeah, not like a major city in the sense of its, like the size of it and stuff, but in terms of its positioning. Yeah. Right.
1: Yeah, exactly. So anyway, things continue there. I wonder if you have any comments on the recent developments in that war.
2: Well, I mean, Putin, it was, I guess, a few weeks ago now, he was at, I don't know if it was a speech. I think he was in a sitting in a chair. So it was some kind of a conference or something, but he basically was making the announcement that Russia was going to step up the intensity of things, and they've kept to that. And to me, you know, I always watch for this when I see these videos, when I go through Telegram channels, and when I was watching those strikes on Kiev, in fact, the last few strikes on Kiev, you don't see a single interceptor go up to intercept these missiles. I mean, they're just, and you're talking about the capital city. Mm-hmm. And it's not a surprise, I guess, at this point that you're starting to see Zelensky make noises about suing for peace. You know, maybe we should have an air war ceasefire. Yeah, right. You know,
1: and but that statement you referred to, I had spaced this out, but that statement that Putin made, he also referred to not just the Donbass, but to Novorossiya, which could be interpreted to mean, you know, to Odessa.
2: Yeah, after Ukraine hit that Russian merchant ship in the Azov Sea not too long ago, this is a thing. I'm continually just amazed at the restraint that Russia shows, that Putin shows in this war. I mean, to their own detriment, probably, and probably gets a lot of criticism over there for it. But, you know, once they hit that ship in the Azov Sea, that's when he basically shut down the port of Odessa and started blowing up ships there. It's like, when I heard that, I was like, wait, they haven't done that yet? It's just kind of crazy that they've been, that, you know, like, because now they talk about Ukraine's steel industry is just falling apart because they usually export all their steel through the port of Odessa there. And they had been doing it until pretty recently. And it's just kind of crazy that they've been allowing that. But I mean, we just like with Iran, you know, we've done a similar thing in both of these wars where we can't win either one of them. That is completely obvious to any just halfway rational, neutral observer who's looking at this, that we can't win, at least in the way that we hope to win, that we want to win these wars. And yet we don't back off our demands, and we put the other side in a position where they just have no choice except to fight this thing out. I mean, they're looking at it, they're like, we can't make a deal with these people. Like, nothing that they put their name to paper on, like, none of that matters. Like, nothing matters to the Americans. They'll break it the next day, soon as it's convenient for them. You know, and if they don't, then the Ukrainians will break it for them, or the Israelis will break it for them. It's just, we've put them in a position where you'd be foolish to come to the table and talk. You know, until you're coming to the table from a position of just extreme strength, where they really do have us at a point where they know and we know that if this keeps going, it's going to be all downhill for us. And we've put them in a position where they almost just from a logical standpoint have to push things to that level. Like, when I watch what Iran is doing, you know, now that they've kind of stopped that tit for tat stuff. And sometimes they're attacking us before we attack them. And, you know, Trump will be talking about, oh, we're negotiating, we're close to a deal. And the next day they launch a bunch of missiles and drones at Kuwait or something. I mean, it almost looks to me like they're confident enough that they're actually trying to bait us into putting some men on the ground in there. I think they would love that. I think that to them, because they look at that as like, how do we, the Americans can sit back and every 2 months or so, you know, blow up a whole bunch of stuff, probably forever. How do we end this? Well, if they can get us to put, you know, a couple thousand special ops and Rangers in there and they can capture a few hundred of them or just really show that they can't accomplish anything in there. I mean, then they might be thinking that way. Otherwise, if
1: Iranian officials watching this, I highly discourage this strategy, dude, because that assumes that there's a limit, as we were talking before, about what all we can do with air power. But in fact, that's not right. In fact, America has unlimited air power. America can completely destroy Iran with thermonuclear weapons. Don't forget that. And don't forget that this president is loco. And so, you know,
2: I mean, that was the thing though.
1: There, but I would, if the Iranians are smart, they should just continue the status quo like this or whatever, but not that. Not try to make it worse deliberately, you know, because
2: I mean, I agree. But, you know, again, from their standpoint, they're looking at this and saying, we got to end this. I mean, we can't have our oil industry shut down forever. We can't just get bombed every 2 months forever. Like, how do we actually put an end to this thing? And they also may think that, like, look, this is probably our best chance that we're ever going to get to do this. This idiot, Donald Trump, rushed in here, burned through all of his munitions, lost the faith of all of his Arab allies in the region, let us push U.S. forces out of all of their in-theater bases, that this is probably our best chance ever that we're going to get. And, but again, you've brought this up before too, is back in 1979, the Iranians, you know, just because they were in the grip of revolutionary fever and stuff, they pushed far enough that we've been, you know, after them for 47 years now. And, you know, and not that there's a lot of factors there, obviously, but, you know, America, we saw with Syria, like a lot of times you think America's strategy is defeated, but, you know, these things can go for a long time and sometimes come to fruition later. So let's get to some questions because I've got a bunch of work I still got to do outside.
1: Okay. And if somebody wants to ask about this, I want to hear Cooper's response. So this guy, Abdul El Sayed, beats a pact back rival, this horrible woman, Haley Stevens. And so that's hilarious. AIPAC had spent tons of money.
2: $60 million or something. Or maybe that was her total money.
1: Yeah. And so it's funny, man. I mean, we've seen this coming for a long time. And, you know, I'm less interested in the Democratic side, but that's where all the action is on this issue, where the center-left liberals are just nailing themselves to the cross, destroying themselves on the altar of Zionism and empire. And they just won't let it go. And they'll say, you know, these socialists are so bad on everything, and including Israel. And it's like, no, Israel's the one thing they're good on. And at least they focus on the fact that people can't afford the cost of living. And of course, they're socialists, so all they can do is say, well, I'll give you stuff for free somehow if you only vote for me and whatever, which works on the dumb. But at least they're campaigning on giving a damn at all about the people of this country. And I saw him, you know, just a few different clips where they go, oh, you hate the Jews and Israel so much. And he goes, hey, I just think that this money belongs to the people of Michigan and ought to be spent by the people of Michigan and or on the people of Michigan and not be used to help foreign countries kill children with.
2: It's like they're playing T-ball, dude. Like that just, they make it so easy for them. I mean, it's like that, you know, I don't know if you saw that episode that Tucker did last night where he was just talking about like these 10 point sort of, or 10 themed, not a plan, but like 10 things, get us back on track. And like people were going, all the usual suspects going crazy over it today. It's like, is this skill, and a lot of these Democrats, this guy Mamdani's really good at it. of just taking something that is not a 60-40 issue. I mean, this is like when you put it in plain terms, it's like a 90-10 issue, especially like in their own district or state, like among the people who matter. And they'll go out there and say it knowing it's going to trigger the other people to go insane for the 10% side. And it's just like the Mamdani debate where they're asking who's going to travel to Israel. And everybody's just falling all over themselves. And he says, well, I'm going to stay in New York. You know, this is where the Jewish Americans who are here in New York or what's really important to me. And blah. It's like, man, like, could you serve that up for him any more perfectly? And then they freak out and go crazy when he wins. I mean, say what you want about Democrats, and I have plenty to say about them. At least their candidates can't get run out of their primaries by AIPAC.
1: Yeah. Yeah. And look, I mean, this is obviously the issue of all issues is price inflation. It's just like we used to talk about with Joe Biden being just so damn old that no matter who you are, you could be just some guy's auntie's next door neighbor. You take one look at this guy and you go, he's too old to be the president, man. It's the same thing with price inflation. You don't have to know anything about the world at all to know that, oh my God, I can't afford these prices. Why are they so high? And now the most disconnected people just kind of blame their local shopkeeper or just blame capitalism or greed or whatever. But for people who understand these things on higher levels, this is all because of governmental monetary policy. This is because of all the money they created in the aftermath of COVID. And then ever since then, infrastructure spending, the wars and all the rest of it. And so, and then there are also upward pressures on prices from tariffs and other things. But it's the monetary inflation and the total debasing of the currency more than any other thing that is just causing, especially the young, to just scream in economic pain here. People are pissed off and they have every right to be. And I don't know if you saw this, Orrin McIntyre said this has got to be the worst case of medical malpractice
2: in history.
1: It's just completely bizarre where the young people complain about, we can't afford to just go out to eat at Taco Bell or whatever. And then they're being lectured by the war party, essentially what's left of the Donald Trump movement, telling them that, well, screw you. I mean, that's your problem for being poor. Maybe you should work harder. Maybe you should make burritos at home instead of going out to eat and all of these things. And then here's what's funny about it is this the right article? I had a thing. Oh, I'm sorry. It was the Grok thing that I looked up, Daryl. It's gone now. But I had the Grok thing, and the Grok thing listed who were all the people chiming in on the side of stop whining. And it was Ben Shapiro and Mark Thiessen and Joel Berry from the Babylon Bee and just all pro-Iran war people. This is all who it is this tiny chorus of pro-war supporters that Mark Thiessen, he just happens to be the expert on how, well, you just shouldn't eat so many burritos then or whatever, when we all know that he's a completely single-minded guy. And there's only one reason that he's making those arguments, same as Shapiro and the rest of them. And the argument just is Israel first, Americans go to hell.
2: Yeah, it's, I mean, the rhetoric coming from the conservative side is a borderline suicidal. I mean, it's really, it's crazy, but they can't help themselves because it's not as if they're thinking this is a winning message. What they're thinking is, the people who are complaining about food prices, that they're associating that with Tucker Carlson and Mamdani and other people that they don't like. And they want to get over on those people and like get a shot in. And if that means that they broadcast an insult out to tens of millions of their own voters, they just can't help themselves. I mean, to see all of these people like Shapiro, people like Barry. Well, actually, there's two things that are, somebody put up a thread, I'll send it to you later. Hilarious. Friggin' Joel Berry, Mark Thiessen, all these people you're just listing off. I don't know if Shapiro was in there, but everybody else goes through in 2023, 2024, when Biden's in office. It's like Joel Berry had one that was like, can we please go back to having no wars and food prices being normal? Can we do that, please? And it's just like, how do you people go to sleep at night? I just don't understand like that. Like I can absolutely be wrong. I can say things that, you know, where I act like I'm more certain than I actually am, you know, like in the moment, like those kind of things. But where I'm just like, if somebody caught me doing that, I would just step back from social media for a while and like rethink like my whole approach and be like, what am I doing here? Like, this is crazy. Like I just, it blows me away.
1: In a moment.
2: And then the thing that is so insulting about it is you have these people who, like, look, I'm not saying this is an ignoble, like, profession or something, but people who make their money in media or from politics, you know, it's not a bunch of factory owners or, you know, entrepreneurs who are out there telling people to quit whining about food prices. It's a bunch of people who made their money in media and politics telling these, you know, telling people who have no concept of, like, you know, yeah, you got your young people who, like, have roommates and can't buy a house or whatever, but there's a much, much larger group of people in this country, like a huge group of people who vote in this country that, like, you know, the last 2 days before they get paid, like, they're waiting for that paycheck. Or maybe they make it to that paycheck and they're able to put a little bit aside, but their car breaks down and their savings is gone. And now they have to start over. Like, that's a massive, massive portion of the population. And when all of a sudden the price of hamburger goes up 2.5 times over the course of 5 years or whatever, or if they need to make it a, you know, a repair to their house and they go to Home Depot and plywood is 6 times what it was in 2019. That hurts, dude. I mean, like, you know, they got to drive 35 minutes to and from work every day and gas goes up $1.50. Like, that really hurts. It takes away a very, very thin margin that these people are living on. And the people who are saying these things, they just seem to have no concept of that exists. To tell those people that their position is because of, like, the bad choices that they made in their lives. You know, you're talking about people who are, you know, just a large enough group of people that you could say that they're representative of, like, of an entire social class, basically. And these aren't all just people who have made bad decisions. I mean, we all made bad decisions, but it's not as if Ben Shapiro or any of these people made so many good decisions. It's that they got picked for something. And, like, you know, Daily Wire had a bunch of donors that, like, wanted to see a certain message put out. And so they pushed him front and center, and, like, it's just so insane.
4: Especially,
2: like, people drive me insane.
4: Yeah, and Shapiro especially is famous for saying that it's ridiculous, completely preposterous, that people should retire at 65 years old. Yeah. You should always keep working. So it's like, yeah, because you've never had a job in your life, dude. Are you kidding me, dude? Somebody who actually works for a living, lifting heavy things, you know, doing a whole lifetime of work like that in 75. That's, or 65, that's way too young to retire. Get the hell back out there and whatever it is. Says a guy who, you know, has done nothing but work at a desk his entire life, dude. You know, you can call me lazy, although I do work a hell of long hours, but I've had real jobs out in the hot Texas sun. Thank you very much. You know what I mean? I know how it feels to actually work hard.
2: And, I mean, you know, even if you hadn't, and even if you were a millionaire just because, you know, some media organization picked you out of the ether and decided to make you rich, you wouldn't be going out on your Twitter feed making fun of people who can't afford food. You know,
4: it's just, these people make me sick. Except Israel, man, he can't see past that at all. Anyway, here, let's knock out some of these things and go. This guy says, you think the Nazis in Ukraine are going to be a problem in the future? And I would say, yes, I'm predicting that Andriy Beletsky will be the president of Ukraine at some point. And then what that will mean, it'll probably mean another war with Russia when that finally happens. As far as them being, you know, wandering Mujahideen, spreading Nazi guerrilla war all throughout the world or whatever, you know, no, it won't be the same as that. But will there be a lot of blowback from it? Yeah, although probably the vast majority of the actual Azov movement have already died in the war. You know, hundreds of thousands of Ukrainians have been chewed up in this thing. And the guys who made up, you know, the bulk of the Nazi movement in the country between 2004 and 2024, you know, they're already dead, most of them. And I don't know how quickly they're replaced. You know, there's a lot of very, very right-wing nationalism in far western Ukraine. But, you know, how well that'll translate in the future as far as the old groupings of the social nationalists and the Patriot of Ukraine gang and all that stuff, like the UPA, UNSO and all that. I don't know. We'll have to see, but yeah.
2: I mean, it seems to me like, not knowing a lot about that, you know, the specifics of the situation over there, but just looking at it from a historical perspective, a lot of it rides on whether there's going to be enough of Ukraine left when this is over for them to be able to put some kind of functional country together. Because if they're not, and guys are just looking around and there's no jobs and there's no economy and there's nothing to do and they're pissed off and they feel betrayed by, you know, then that's where that stuff comes from. You know, if these guys feel like there's a life to go rebuild, then, you know, most of them will go do that.
4: Yeah. And, you know, look, I don't think the Russians, I think worst case scenario, the Russians will take everything east of the Dnieper. And I'm not sure if they're even going to do that, take all of Dnipropetrovsk and Sumy and all of that, but probably. And I think they'll probably want to stop at the river, but then they're going to have a Nazi led or very right wing nationalist being going to do that, take all of Dnipropetrovsk and Sumy and all of that, but probably. And I think they'll probably want to stop at the river, but then they're going to have

0: then would want to continue to fight from there forever. And there's forests and swamps and Carpathian mountains in the West, right? And then I don't know if the Poles or Hungarians really have the appetite for reconquest there, but Galicia and Volhynia used to be Eastern Poland. And there are some there who might find the opportunity to say that we better go ahead and reabsorb these lands since it's, you know, all that's left now is chaos after the war and whatever. I don't want to extrapolate too far out with possibility.
1: Yeah, I mean, it makes it easy to rationalize doing something like that because actually, what, I mean, we have a responsibility to re-annex this territory, actually, because look at it. It's crazy. They have no economy. It's chaos. Like, we really have an obligation, you know, to take back Lviv.
0: Yeah, exactly. So this guy says, hoping your home is safe, Daryl. And thanks very much, dude. Wildfires aren't too close to where you are, right?
1: Nah, they were creeping up this way and they kind of got them under control today. So that's been a relief. I mean, I live like one of these days you got to make it up here. I mean, I live in the middle of the forest. Like to my west is just like 300 miles of pine trees that nobody, because of crappy Washington state environmental regulations and forestry management rules, just is like the up in the Pacific Northwest, for the most part, I've learned this. Basically, the forest management process is do nothing for 100 years and then let everything burn down and then just do nothing for another century. Like, that's what they do.
0: That's funny. All right. Hey, this guy says, this isn't a super chat, but I must defend myself. Why don't you talk about the Balkans and the American influence there? I wrote a book about it.
1: Yeah. Come on, dude. Get with the program. But you should talk about that one of these days. That would be an interesting topic. I like that topic.
0: I got huge sections on Bosnia and Kosovo in there and the whole breakup of Yugoslavia. And yeah, we should talk about that more, though. And there's controversy right now in Bosnia between the Republika Srpska and the Muslim government in Sarajevo and the rest. So yeah, we should catch up on some of that. I know a couple of really good Slav expert guests that I could have on, like Nebojša Samalić from antiwar.com. This guy's, when will Russia win the Ukraine war? I don't know. Look, I talked to real military experts about this, and they say there's just no question that the strategy is to move very, very slowly and just win a war of attrition. It's not just trying to seize as much land as possible. It's grind the other side down until they finally are broken, and then you can just walk around and go wherever you want. But what it's going to take for Russia to get Ukraine to that point, I don't know. People have been predicting, you know, Ukraine's imminent collapse for a very long time, and they stopped predicting it because it kept not happening. So, you know,
1: it's another example of what you're talking about. It's hard to beat a country that's got its morale intact. It is hard to beat them into submission, man. It's not an easy thing to do.
0: On their own territory. Yeah, exactly right.
1: And there's been a bit of a disservice. Like I know a lot of people like Colonel McGregor. I don't have any kind of a, you know, like, I don't know the man. And a lot of what he says is really interesting. But, you know, there's just several people like kind of in this space who have done a bit of a disservice, I think, just by, man, from the second week of the war, it's like Ukraine's a week away from falling apart. And the next week just been on and on and on, this drumbeat of failed predictions that Ukraine's about to collapse. And, I think it makes it now that people don't really know what to believe. And what to believe is that the Russians are going to win the war. And it's just a question of when and how much Ukrainians have to suffer before that happens. That's just where we're at.
0: Yep. This guy told me something I didn't know. Two of my favorite people, Neil, it's pronounced Neil. Yeah, I bet it is. Neil Ferguson, Sir Neil Ferguson, and H.R. McMaster have a podcast together called Goodfellas. Ha! My favorite hate watch. I don't think I got the stomach for that, man.
1: Dude, did I tell you when they tried to pull that Sir Neil thing on me at that dinner I was at when he was there? Did I tell you that story?
0: No.
1: Like, we were going around the table just having a conversation, like it was sort of a curated conversation, one person talking at a time, kind of just, you know, not taking turns in terms of like going this person, then the next person, but whoever wanted to, you know, you just jump in. And I was responding to something he had said before, and I called him Neil, and the guy next to me, I think it was the guy who's one of the co-founders of University of Austin. Or UT, not UT Austin, but the, you know, the
0: very nice
1: thing. Yeah.
0: Schellenberger?
1: No, not Schellenberger. Like the billionaire dude who I think he's like a

0: of Seal's friends. Anyway, he like leans over and he's like, it's Sir Neil. And I was like, we're Americans, dude. none of them were very happy about that. But
1: they fired him in that debate about, you're British, you're not even American. Like, how dare you? I'm so sick of you trying to come up with wars for Americans to go diet. And he goes, well, I am too an American. And then after it was over, someone tweeted me saying, why didn't you call him out for being a British knight? And I was like, oh, because I didn't know that, dude. Like, I don't know anything about this guy, except how much I hate him from a long time ago. And his hideous wife, who I humiliated in front of hundreds of people in Las Vegas at the Freedom Fest.
0: I mean, I will say, like, Neil Ferguson hates my guts, and McMaster probably doesn't know who I am, but if he did, he'd probably hate my guts too. I have to admit, I have a soft spot for both those guys. Ferguson's got some good books. It's just, he just does. And McMaster, you know, from like a political standpoint, being a national security advisor or whatever, I've got my problems, but that dude put in work. You know, he's a warrior.
1: And, oh, you mean like that time that he abolished corruption in Afghanistan? He did such a great job at that. Give him another star.
0: He did his work up in Tal Afar at the beginning of that, at the beginning of the Iraq war.
1: He's a war criminal for what he did in Tal Afar. Didn't you hear my interview of the guy that was the military policeman who came and saw all the people chained up, pissing and defecating on themselves in the hot sun, and who was about to arrest McMaster for war crimes on the spot?
0: Dude, no, I didn't know anything about this. You got to send me that. You got to send me that interview. No, I don't know anything about that. Huh?
1: Yeah, the guy, he wrote it up for, I forgot that Mexican news channel. I forgot the name of it. But I interviewed him all about it. And H.R. McMaster is a war criminal. He's also
0: that bald bastard.
1: He wanted to start an aggressive war against North Korea, which would have led to the nuking of South Korea and Japan as well. He's an idiot. And look, the reason he made general over his boss, Colonel McGregor, is because of what a suck-up he is and what a politician he is. You know, he fought under McGregor in the big tank battle of 73 Easting in Iraq War One, and so did Danny Davis, by the way. And then McMaster sold his soul to Satan, the devil, and McGregor didn't. And that was why McGregor only remained colonel. And which, by the way, I spent a day with McGregor one time talking about the old days. Oh my God, does that guy have some stories? I wouldn't probably ask him what's going to happen next week, but ask him about what already did happen that he was eyewitness to. And yeah, man, there's some good stuff there.
0: Let's speed through these next two. I got to get going.
1: Yeah, yeah. Okay, I don't have an answer for this, so you say something.
0: I have one answer for this, and it's please, please, please, please let Israel start a war with Turkey. Oh, please let that happen. Oh my goodness. Like, that would be the shortest. I mean, you know, they might nuke Istanbul or something in Ankara, but like short of that, Turkey would roll over Israel without breaking a sweat. All of this crap they're talking, they have to know that too. I mean, it's pure just political talk to sort of try to reposition the United States and NATO with regard to Turkey. They wouldn't last a freaking week against Turkey. Turkey, say what you want about them. And I got an Armenian wife. We say plenty about Turks. That's a real military. It's a real military. And outside of the United States, no military in NATO could stand up to the Turks. Israel would get absolutely rolled over.
1: All right, this guy says the UPA is pronounced Yupa. My grandfather was commander during World War II, got approached in the 50s by the CIA under Operation Aerodynamic to train troops for a future coup.
2: Hardcore.
1: It's been going on since 48. Yeah, I have a lot about that in Provoked. I have a
0: Is he still alive? Can we have him as a guest?
1: Oh, goodness. I never heard anyone pronounce it the UPA. I always thought it was just the UPA, UNSO is the, or the, you know.
0: I like how Paul, he just paid $10 just to correct us. That's pretty awesome.
1: Oh, what was that one? I missed that one.
0: No, the one you just read. It was a super chat. He paid us $10 just to tell us we're wrong. And I appreciate that, Paul. Thank you.
1: It's pronounced Neil. Yeah, that's right. I called him Niall in that debate. And he goes, it's pronounced Neil. Big bitch. All right, that's it. We're done. Good night, Darren Cooper.
0: Later, everybody.
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7: From Feature Story News in Paris, I'm Ross Cullen. Prince Harry and Meghan Markle will move back to Britain later this month, ending more than 6 years of self-imposed exile from the United Kingdom. The couple's children, Prince Archie and Princess Lilibet, have been enrolled at British schools ahead of the new term in September, and the family will live at a private residence outside London. King Charles is said to welcome the chance to see more of his son's family, though the couple will not return as working members of the royal family. Ollie Barrett reports for FSN from outside Buckingham Palace.
8: This was a surprise even to the King, as far as we understand it, who we believe was told about this move on Sunday. It doesn't mean that Harry or Meghan are likely to resume their roles as part of the working royal family, but we do understand from royal sources that King Charles welcomes the opportunity to see more of Harry and Meghan and their family in a private and personal capacity.
7: US President Donald Trump has confirmed he plans to meet North Korean leader Kim Jong-un this year with a possible summit on the sidelines of the APEC.
9: From Feature Story News in Paris, I'm Ross Cullen.
7: Prince Harry and Meghan Markle will move back to Britain later this month, ending more than 6 years of self-imposed exile from the United Kingdom. The couple's children, Prince Archie and Princess Lilibet, have been enrolled at British schools ahead of the new term in September, and the family will live at a private residence outside London. King Charles is said to welcome the chance to see more of his son's family, though the couple will not return as working members of the royal family. Ollie Barrett reports for FSN from outside Buckingham Palace.
8: This was a surprise even to the King, as far as we understand it, who we believe was told about this move on Sunday. It doesn't mean that Harry or Meghan are likely to resume their roles as part of the working royal family, but we do understand from royal sources that King Charles welcomes the opportunity to see more of Harry and Meghan and their family in a private and personal capacity.
7: US President Donald Trump has confirmed he plans to meet North Korean leader Kim Jong-un this year with a possible summit on the sidelines of the APEC economic gathering in November. Pyongyang has so far poured cold.

0: Welcome to Between the Lines, presenting news and analysis of critical issues affecting our communities, the nation, and the world. I'm Scott Harris. This week we present Michael Sozan of the Center for American Progress, who talks about his recent article that offers a comprehensive examination of the threat Donald Trump poses to democracy in this November's midterm election. Chris Hedges, a Pulitzer Prize-winning former New York Times foreign correspondent and author, who asserts that the Trump regime, by weaponizing anti-Cuba rhetoric, is preparing for McCarthyite blacklisting and criminalizing of U.S. progressive activists. And Anna Bernstein, with the Guttmacher Institute, who examines the Trump administration's recent termination of $68 million in federal grants appropriated by Congress for teen pregnancy prevention programs. But first, we begin with a summary of some of the week's underreported news stories.
1: With President Donald Trump's looming threat to seize the Danish autonomous territory of Greenland, authorities there have forced a U.S. oil company connected to Trump to postpone drilling wells in the Arctic territory. Greenland's order directly contradicts claims by Trump's envoy that Americans could be extracting crude by next year. After Greenland Energy, the Texas-based oil company leading the project, brought drilling equipment ashore in July without Greenland's government authorization, officials there reprimanded the fossil fuel company. Greenland Energy's chairman and a board member have ties to Trump. While the company estimates there could be up to 13 billion barrels of oil resources in Greenland, analysts say that number is highly speculative. Greenland stopped issuing new oil licenses in 2021 due to environmental protection regulations for local fisheries, the worsening climate crisis, and economic studies showing that oil extraction would likely result in financial losses rather than high profits. As the deadly Ebola outbreak in the Democratic Republic of the Congo surpasses 4,600 cases, African health officials say the virus strain causing the outbreak may be mutating. Scientists recently confirmed that the current epidemic is caused by a genetically distinct, previously unseen variant of the Ebola species, which crossed over from animals to humans earlier this year. The Guardian reports that the DRC outbreak is now the second largest on record. There are 8 times more cases and 6 times more deaths than the early weeks of the West Africa Ebola outbreak that lasted from 2014 to 2018, infecting more than 28,000 people and killing at least 11,000. Dr. Jean Kaseya, Director General of the Africa CDC, called for a new village-centered aggressive response that includes deploying community outreach workers to go door-to-door to identify Ebola cases and to pay greater attention to people in refugee camps displaced by conflict. So far, more than 2,200 people have died from Ebola this year. On July 13th, ICE agents shot and killed Johann Sebastian Duran Guerrero during a traffic stop in Biddeford, Maine. His wife and 3-year-old daughter were with him in the car during the horrific incident. Guerrero, a 25-year-old from Colombia, was legally authorized to work in the U.S. The biggest employers of migrant labor in Maine are in healthcare, hospitality, and food processing. After Guerrero's murder, ICE arrests in Maine continued into the summer. On July 30th, ICE arrested Deborah Capisha, a registered nurse employed at a Portland hospital, as she traveled through Boston's Logan Airport. Her union said she was an asylum seeker with legal work authorization. After protests, ICE released Capisha on August 5th. During ICE deportation raids in Maine, Portland hospitals were frantically trying to cover shifts as sanitation and nursing staff were almost entirely absent because migrant workers were afraid to come to work. After ICE's January sweep, the Maine legislature passed a bill banning state and local law enforcement cooperation with ICE. The bill passed the State House in June, and although Democratic Governor Janet Mills refused to sign it, the legislation became law without her signature. This week's news summary was compiled by Bob Nixon. For Between the Lines, I'm Anna Manzo.

0: since Donald Trump returned to the White House in January 2025, his administration has been methodically implementing a multifaceted strategy to exert federal control over the 2026 midterm elections. Because the U.S. Constitution clearly grants states primary authority over running elections, legal experts and nonpartisan observers describe the president's efforts as an unprecedented scheme to interfere with and likely attempt to manipulate the outcome of the election, where control of the U.S. House of Representatives and the U.S. Senate are at stake. Predicated on provably false conspiracy theories about massive voter fraud, the Trump regime has, without evidence, accused the Chinese government of interfering in the 2020 election that the president lost, attempted to end mail-in voting, and passed the Save America Act that would likely disenfranchise some 20 million eligible voters. The administration has seized ballots and election data in Georgia and Arizona as it launched an FBI investigation of a voting rights group in Ohio. Your reporter spoke with Michael Sozan, a senior fellow at the Center for American Progress, who talks about his recent article, co-written with Ben Olinsky, titled, "The Trump Administration is Interfering in the 2026 Midterm Elections to Entrench the Imperial Presidency." The piece offers a comprehensive examination of Trump's multi-pronged plot to subvert this November's midterm election.
1: This report really is an attempt not only to discuss the 15 interlocking subversion tactics that the Trump administration is using, but to really look through the lens of history to figure out why they're doing that. Political science and history prove that imperial-minded leaders aimed to disrupt and control elections to ensure that they and their allies stay in office. And that is at root what they're trying to do here, consolidate their political power, especially where they know they are unpopular with the American people right now, and they're staring down the November midterm elections, and they appear to be pretty nervous about it. So they have already embarked on many of these election subversion tactics. Some of the tactics that we've already been seeing, of course, are the administration casting doubt on election integrity with the lie about widespread election fraud, and then weaponizing the federal government by installing election deniers in key positions. And they've already been gutting important agencies and election safety programs and demanding that state election officials turn over sensitive voter data. We've also seen Trump pressuring Congress over and over again to pass the SAVE Act, which is a voter suppression mechanism, and trying to curtail voting by mail and issue executive orders, which have been repeatedly struck down. Your listeners might be interested in what could be coming down the pike. For example, really doing more seizing of voting machines, election-related materials, maybe deploying the military or ICE agents to interfere with the election. As he alluded to last week, Trump is open to declaring a national emergency to take over the elections. And ultimately, we may even see a repeat of 2020, where Trump and his allies tried to interfere with state election certificates and even pressure perhaps the Senate and the House not to seat duly elected members. That would be the ultimate step of trying to keep their political party in the majority. So a bit of insight into the scope of these tactics, but the report lays out how they each feed one off of the other.
0: Thank you for that, Michael. I am very fearful of our nation sleepwalking into another Trump fascist coup. What I see from history is the only really effective counter to a dictator's attempt to extinguish democracy is massive protests in the streets, too big to contain or disperse, peaceful protests that halts all business as usual in a country and really kind of upends the kind of business as usual thinking of people, particularly on Wall Street, who seem to be just standing aside, not giving a hoot about democracy as long as they get their tax cuts. Massive protests seem to be something that we should all be preparing for in the event our courts don't stop an attempted Trump coup. What do you think?
1: Yes, this is not a moment for business as usual, to use your very good phrase. unfortunately, some of the pillars of society that we might want to rely on in these situations, like the business world, like maybe some sectors of the media, like maybe some universities or others who have capitulated, we cannot necessarily rely on them. And many of them were very, very slow in the beginning months of the Trump administration. I think many of them are waking up now, perhaps some of them even regretting cutting deals with this administration. But ultimately, the power is with the people. And as you said, this is a distinct moment that is troublesome, but that if people unite in nonviolent ways, it has a track record of success. And I'll just say also, we saw with the No Kings protests, there were 8 million people at the last protest. That's the single largest protest against a president in U.S. history. I think that the American people have been awakened to what's going on, but it is a matter of whether people will speak out and not be lulled into thinking that democracy will somehow rescue itself, or that our checks and balances are going to work automatically, because we've seen how they have been stress test and have failed in some ways. And that's why I think you're spot on that learning the lessons from history, we have to push back collectively against election sabotage. And hopefully, as you know, we're going to chart a new course forward, a more pro-democracy course, and actually then be able to work together again to craft and build a democracy that really answers the moment and that really truly represents all Americans.
0: That was Michael Sozan, a senior fellow at the Center for American Progress. Find a link to his article, co-written with Ben Olinsky, titled "The Trump Administration is Interfering in the 2026 Midterm Elections to Entrench the Imperial Presidency," and related commentary by visiting our Between the Lines website at btlonline.org. On July 20th, Trump Administration Secretary of State Marco Rubio released a 100-page report titled "Cuba, the Capital of 21st Century Communism," which alleges that Havana directs decades-long subversion, espionage, and radical leftist movements within the U.S. The report's incendiary allegations, not backed up by any evidence, links a long list of American progressive activists, human rights organizations, and labor unions to what's described as the threat of far-left terrorism. The report's release comes as the Trump regime has imposed an oil embargo on Cuba, creating a humanitarian crisis on the island nation. Political observers believe the release of this document points to the administration's intention to use these unsupported charges to justify a future U.S. military attack against Cuba, to criminalize progressive activists, and move forward with indictments and arrests, and possibly use the absurd claim that Cuba poses a threat to this November's midterm election in order to delegitimize or manipulate the outcome. Your reporter spoke with Chris Hedges, a Pulitzer Prize-winning former New York Times foreign correspondent and author, who asserts that the Trump regime, by weaponizing anti-Cuba rhetoric, is preparing for McCarthyite blacklisting and criminalizing of U.S. progressive activists.
2: This definitely lays the groundwork for an assault against the left. That's not hidden. You have this 100-page report, which is a pretty remarkable non-reality-based document that demonizes all sorts of groups. Code Pink, you know, as either front groups or fellow travelers. I mean, I found it just stunning in its mendacity. I mean, for example, it goes after the Interreligious Foundation for Community Organization. This is known as the IFCO. This is an ecumenical social justice organization that was founded by the Presbyterian Church. And they describe this as part of, I'm quoting, "Cuba's solidarity network, which," quote, "facilitates radical agitation within the United States." I mean, the whole notion that mainstream Protestant denominations like the Presbyterian Church, actually happened to be an ordained Presbyterian minister, are fomenting radical agitation is absurd. But what this report is essentially doing is criminalizing any group that provides humanitarian assistance to Cuba, which I just want to flag is not a crime. It spends a lot of time demonizing the National Lawyers Guild, along with Democratic Socialists of America, describes the NLG. The NLG is important. All activists know it. It's a very important legal organization where volunteer lawyers, they've represented me when I've been arrested in front of the White House for protesting the endless wars in Iraq and Afghanistan, etc. They describe it as, quoting, one of the most persistently relevant and insidious organization in Cuba's U.S. network. We're really at a situation that's worse than McCarthyism, because McCarthyism blacklisted individuals. But what this administration is doing is essentially blacklisting institutions, including universities such as Harvard, Columbia, which unfortunately their administrations have folded under this frontal assault. So yes, it's a very insidious and dangerous document. And I think, as I do in my Substack column, you have to pair it with the assault against the elections.
0: Well, Chris, should we be cautious and not take this report too seriously, given the fact that there's a concerted strategy in the Trump White House to say or do something outrageous almost every day, normalizing what I think is vile, anti-democratic, and irrational policies? Could this be another case of just more nonsense, throwing spaghetti against the wall, following Trump whisperer Steve Bannon's theory of flooding the zone? Conversely, what's the danger of not taking this set of bogus McCarthyite accusations seriously?
2: No, I think you have to take it very seriously. I mean, although it's not based in reality, you know, the idea that the National Lawyers Guild or Code Pink are somehow subversive Cuban proxies trying to spread communism, they don't care. I mean, fascist regimes are about denouncing dissidents as a mortal threat to the nation and then crushing them. And no totalitarian state is honest in terms of presenting evidence to justify this repression. It's all traditionally fictitious. But you have to look at the language that is used. I mean, for instance, they go after Democratic Socialists of America and they say that the DSA serves, and I'm going to again quote, as a particularly potent illustration of the ideological victory of Cuba's effort to position itself as a spiritual capital of third world radicalism. These networks, the report claims, include, again, I'm quoting, powerful leftist nonprofits, anti-ICE collectives, socialist groups, and Marxist militant organizations in the U.S. It claims that these groups are either directly tools of Cuba or fellow travelers with Cuba. Again, I'm going to quote, that has sought to undermine, degrade, destabilize America with spies and soldiers, but also with students and intellectuals, with terrorist cells, but also with solidarity committees and nonprofit networks, with intelligence officers operating under diplomatic cover. This is really, really scary language because it essentially brands all of us. I am a supporter of the DSA and was Ralph Nader's speechwriter and am a socialist. It really brands us as not just traitors, but as terrorists. So I think we have to take it very, very, very seriously. I think it is a very clear signal of where we're headed, and it's not good.
0: That was Chris Hedges, a Pulitzer Prize-winning former New York Times foreign correspondent and author. His forthcoming book, Requiem for Gaza, co-created with cartoonist Joe Sacco, will be published in October. Find a link to his recent column titled Trump's Phantom Enemies and Related Analysis by visiting our Between the Lines website at btlonline.org.

0: The Trump administration's anti-abortion agenda is well known, but another attack on women's reproductive rights is largely unknown and flying below the media radar. That's the regime's recent cancellation of $68 million in federal grants for teen pregnancy prevention, evidence-based sex education, and access to birth control options have driven the national teen pregnancy rate down more than 80% from a high of 62 births per 1,000 teens in 1991. Teen motherhood can have negative impacts on a teen mom's mental and physical health, education attainment, and economic well-being, especially since the structural dismantling in the mid-1990s of the federal welfare program, Temporary Assistance for Needy Families. Between the Lines' Melinda Tuhu spoke with Anna Bernstein, the principal federal policy advisor at the Guttmacher Institute, a nonprofit research and policy organization that focuses on sexual and reproductive health and rights. Here she talks about the new policy the Trump administration is implementing that prioritizes abstinence, a policy directly advocated for in the Heritage Foundation's Project 2025 playbook.
1: This latest action was in July when over 50 grantees of the Teen Pregnancy and Prevention Program received notice that their funding was suddenly being terminated for not aligning with the administration's values. And then a few days later, the administration, HHS, released some new funding guidance. These are known as Notice of Funding Opportunities. And this lays out what grantees should include in their applications and how applications will be reviewed and funding decisions to be made. And so this was really a departure from previous iterations of the Teen Pregnancy Prevention Program, which focus on more comprehensive sexual health education for adolescents. The new guidelines emphasize abstinence-only education, so-called parental rights, and some other really MAHA-coded themes that we often see in places like this push for so-called restorative reproductive medicine and other sort of echoes of their pronatalist agenda. Whereas before, you know, this program really was focused on giving accurate information to young people about building healthy relationships, you know, avoiding unwanted pregnancies, and also just a more holistic view of sexual health. And, you know, it also had a really important role in creating an evidence base for new programs. The new guidelines really suggest moving away from this sort of evidence-based accurate information.
2: You said something about restorative reproductive medicine. What is that?
1: So this is a term that the administration has often used, and reputable medical groups like ACOG, the American College of Obstetricians and Gynecologists, have noted that this is not a medical term. These guidelines really focus on sexual risk avoidance education, which is abstinence-only education, essentially rebranded, despite the fact that studies have shown that abstinence-only education does not delay sexual intercourse or reduce adolescent pregnancy. And we know that much of the decline adolescent pregnancy over the last several decades is largely driven by increased use of contraception. And, you know, it's notable that these guidelines don't require any sort of education on contraception or other evidence-based methods for reducing unwanted pregnancies among teens and young people.
2: Are these more executive orders, or what's the basis on which they're switching all this teen pregnancy prevention practice from many previous years to what they want to see now?
1: Yes, so this program, the Teen Pregnancy Prevention Program, is not in statute. It is appropriations language that has typically been bipartisan. It was first passed in 2010. So it typically has support among Republicans and Democrats in Congress. This is really the Trump administration taking the appropriating language and turning this into guidelines that are really meant to align with their agenda. There has already been a lawsuit filed from some groups who were previously grantees to challenge that this is not really implementing the goals of the program as stated in the appropriating language. So that lawsuit, I believe, is ongoing. You know, what's important is understanding this through line of the Trump administration's attacks on the Teen Pregnancy Prevention Program as part of this larger agenda that seeks to reduce people's bodily autonomy, reduce access to services like contraception and abortion. And I think something else of note in these guidelines is that they really focus on what they call parental rights. They've really co-opted this term, and it is an ultra-conservative movement to roll back bodily autonomy for young people, especially for LGBTQI plus young people, to limit access to evidence-based information. They sort of censor information for young people and the rights of LGBT young people in particular. So they're really prioritizing this ahead of young people's access to this evidence-based information. Just to say explicitly, we've seen a lot of movement from the far right on this pronatalist agenda, and the restorative reproductive medicine concept is definitely part of that. And I think what we're seeing in these guidelines, which really does not actually focus on preventing unintended pregnancies, but concepts like fertility tracking and reproductive goals counseling, which you would typically think of for someone who is trying to become pregnant or for folks that are struggling with infertility, is a really worrisome subversion of this program's original intent.
0: That was Anna Bernstein, Principal Federal Policy Advisor at the Guttmacher Institute. Learn more about the Trump administration's defunding of federal teen pregnancy prevention programs by visiting our Between the Lines website at btlonline.org.

0: 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Our theme music was written by Richard Hill and performed by Mikata. 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For Between the Lines, I'm Scott Harris.
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9: Negotiate now. 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
1: All right, you guys, it's our buddy Larry Johnson, former CIA analyst, officer, operative. I'm not exactly sure. Maybe I'll ask you that.
10: I was just an analyst.
1: Just an analyst. Okay. But been around. And as you said, you know, a lot of experience, joint planning, military operations with the top tier special ops guys and stuff like that. So that's not just an analyst.
10: Yeah.
1: But anyway, a great analyst. And writes at Sonar 21. That's the website. Sonar 21. Sign up for the morning email. That way you make sure to read the morning article every morning, sonar21.com. And there's so much great stuff on there, and there's so much terrible stuff to ask you about. Well, I guess let's start with a broad and general type of question about the war itself in Iran and, you know, where you judge it to be after the last week and more of raids and the introduction of the Houthis in their war with the Saudis after the Saudis bombed their airport and the Israelis staying out and where the hell everything does actually stand in your mind's eye, sir.
10: We're headed for catastrophe.
1: No.
10: Yeah.
1: That's what you said about 6 hours before the war started on this show.
10: We're in a similar situation. I mean, ironic, that was a Friday, and the war started Saturday. Here you and I are again on Friday. It looks like the United States is going to start a massive campaign, another attempt at killing all the leadership in Iran, another decapitation strike that will probably start today after the markets close. I think all the assets are moving into position to do such a thing.
1: And Wall Street Journal says today that he's pissed and getting ready to do something emotional.
10: Yeah. He's, and I think that's right, that We've had all the, we've got all the warning signs. Yeah, French, German, British embassies are all closing shop, getting the hell out of Tehran. They're telling them, get out now. Airspace is starting to be closed. United States asked the European satellite, I forget what the, I've got it here, but the overhead satellite imagery, turn off your cameras, don't do anything for the next 24 hours. So I take that all as a warning indicator. The B-1 bombers reportedly took off about an hour or so ago from the UK. I think it takes them about 3 hours, 4 hours to get over target in Iran, which would bring in right to, you know, the close of the stock market. I think there's definitely going to be strikes on the nuclear sites in Iran. I cannot rule out the use of a tactical nuclear weapon. I think Trump and the country and his those around him are that crazy. I'm hoping that you're not. But even if they use a tactical nuke, it's not going to destroy the Iranian nuclear program. All it's going to do is further reinforce for the Iranians that they've got to build a nuke, and they will. And they've got the ability to build it and unveil it in pretty short order. So this is all of this is taking place against a backdrop of the United States being driven out of the Persian Gulf, physically driven out of the Persian Gulf. Right. I was interviewed recently on a podcast by a guy who'd been in the Navy back in 1987. And he was on the USS Carl Vinson, an aircraft carrier, and he recalled sailing through the Strait of Hormuz, up to Bahrain, docking at the 5th Fleet headquarters. You know, sailors got liberty. Not that Bahrain is a great liberty port, but, you know, they got to get off the ship and do whatever. Today, you couldn't put a U.S. ship through the Strait of Hormuz without the likelihood that it would be sunk. Back then, we had our base at Al Udeid in Qatar. I went through there in 2006. You had what was called the Combined Air Operations Center. There was a big transit point for all U.S. military forces going into Iraq and into Afghanistan. Big logistics hub. $1 billion plus radar. A couple of other $200-300 million radar systems that gave the United States eyes and ears over every movement throughout, over to India, west to Rock of Gibraltar, north to the Black Sea, coast of Russia, and south to Diego Garcia. Just the whole area, all this coverage. We've been driven out of there. The CAOC, the Combined Air Operations Center, it's been relocated to Shaw Air Force Base in South Carolina, which, as they say, is a fur piece from Qatar. The U.S. had U.S. Air Force had set up major operations in Jordan at two air bases, Mawafiq Al Salthi and the Prince Hassan Air Base, another one called King Faisal. U.S. has been driven out of there. We've had to pull our personnel out because they get hit. We had the MQ-4C Triton drone, which is a $250 million drone based at Mawafiq Al Salthi. That's now been withdrawn, brought back to Sigonella Air Force Base in Italy because we're afraid it'll get destroyed. Iran has already shot one of those down. And that's a whole other topic of the insanity of the United States in building $250 million drones. As if they're somehow impervious to air defense systems. Then on top of this, to tie in Yemen, the Saudis launched, were alleged to have launched an attack on Sana'a Airport as the Ansar Ansula delegation was returning from the funeral of Ali Khamenei in Tehran. And so in response to that, the Ansar Allah launched attacks inside Saudi Arabia. The Saudis didn't respond. But then the other day, the Houthis declared a blockade on all vessels coming out of Saudi Arabia carrying oil. And they fired on two and set them on fire. So right now, it puts the Saudis in a bit of a dilemma. If they try to respond militarily to the Houthis and attack the Houthis got the ability to shut down Yanbu, which is it's the only oil terminal for Saudi Arabia on the West Coast that is on the Red Sea. You take that out, you have now literally cut off 25% of the world's supply of oil. So against all this background, and with the United States the globe experiencing now a shortage of diesel and aviation fuel, because that's what comes out of the sour crude that comes out of the Persian Gulf. Mm-hmm. We have a global shortage of that now, and the U.S. combat operations, their increase simply adds to the demand for that aviation fuel, which is going to create further shortages. In short, world's in a mess right now, and the United States is getting ready to double down on stupid, most likely today, if not today, tomorrow.
1: Okay, here it is. I finally posted the second half of my course on the new Cold War with Russia. Sorry for the delay. I had to move and all kinds of things, but it is done now. 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And then also announcing Grant F. Smith's new course for the Scott Horton Academy, AIPAC, the tip of Israel's lobbying spear. 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
3: All right, I'm going to work that story back around the other way, starting back again with the Houthis. You know how I am with the historical sort of background thing always. Not to go all the way back, but let's just go back to 2015 when Obama had been, you know, CENTCOM was supplying intelligence to the Houthis to use to target and kill al-Qaeda in the Arabian Peninsula. Right. And then 2 months later, Obama turned around, stabbed them in the back and took al-Qaeda's side against them and Saudi and UAE's side. And they launched this massive war, which ACLA data and I think the UN agreed killed something like 300,000 people in excess deaths between 2015 and 2022. And the reason that the war ended was because the Houthis kept reaching out and touching Saudi oil refineries and blowing them up one after another after another. And finally, somebody in a white dress came to Mohammed bin Salman and said, enough. And so they quit. And he sued for peace and said, okay, I guess that didn't work. Although it did help him become crown prince. you know, but besides all the public choice theory part in the Saudi royal family, the war was a total bust. Right. And the Houthis were not dislodged from power in Sana'a, not anything close to it. And then the same thing, help refresh our memory. What happened last year when Trump started bombing the Houthis? Didn't he just give up because airplanes kept falling off our aircraft carriers and he was just being humiliated? They can hit our boats in the Red Sea and we can't shoot down their incoming, not well enough to risk it.
10: Right. Yeah, it is. You know, we have a flat learning curve because, you look back at what happened in the Red Sea so let's start with Operation Prosperity Guardian, December 2023. The Biden administration, we're going to open, establish freedom of navigation. Those Houthis aren't going to stop us from letting ships go through. And the Houthis stopped the Biden administration. In comes Trump. So January 2025, and in March, Trump says we're not going to be a bunch of wimps and spineless jellyfish like the Biden administration. We're going to show those Houthis now. We're going to get tough. So in the previous 14 months, the Houthis had been shooting down on average one MQ-9 Reaper drone per month. The cost of those drones, just the airframe alone, is like $35 million. And then you add to it the pods, the optics, and the weapons pods. adds another 30 million. So they're about 65 million a pop. The Houthis has shot down 14 of those over a 14-month period. So here comes Trump. In the next 7 weeks, the Houthis down 7 of them. And the reason these MQ-9 Reapers, they will overfly Yemen, they'll overfly the Yemeni territory in order to immediately spot a mobile launcher, and then that drone is capable of firing at that mobile launcher. Originally, if you're trying to, you know, you got overhead imagery of some sort, whether it's from a fixed-wing aircraft or a satellite, once you locate a mobile launcher and the information gets passed up the chain of command and then comes back down the chain of command to target it, it's probably moved. But the problem was the Houthis figured out they could shoot down those MQ-9 Reapers. They shot down 7 in 7 weeks. So that was over almost, you know, $500 million worth of drones downed in 7 weeks. Added to that, 3 F-18. But the problem was the Houthis figured out they could shoot down those MQ-9 Reapers. They shot down 7 in 7 weeks. So that was over almost, you know, a half a billion.

0: And, you know, it was like a skit from Monty Python, that, you know, we were the Black Knight, and it was just a flesh wound, but we were leaving. So, you know, the Houthis basically, they're not afraid of us. And what they showed is they had the ability to withstand everything the United States military could toss at it. And so I was a bit amused yesterday with the Pakistanis threatening, oh, we're going to send our Navy into the Red Sea to protect against those Houthis. Good luck, guys. Yeah, look how that turned out for the United States. I'm sure the Pakistani Navy is far more powerful. You know, whatever problems there are with our Navy, it still dwarfs anything Pakistan can put in the water. And, you know, the West seems to have, and even some in the East, seem to be having a tough time learning the Pakistans are a bunch of badasses. So leave them alone.
1: So Trump's ready to escalate. He's threatening the Houthis as well as the Iranians, their civilian infrastructure, etc. But he must already know, I think, what we already know, that that's not going to do any good. That the Iranians could put up with years of this. And we supported Saddam Hussein attacking them for 9 years, including with chemical weapons. And they didn't give in then. In fact, I forgot who it was I was reading that said, you know, they had pushed Hussein's forces back to the line by early 83. And then they refused to even talk to him for another 6 years as they continued to fight because they wanted to. Right? Like, these people are not about to give in to big bad Donald Trump because he threatens them loudly. He's got to know. We already know. The reason he stopped fighting on April the 8th was because it wasn't working. Their bluff had already been called. The war had already failed. The whole crux of the thing was that if you kill the Ayatollah, it's going to turn out perfect the next day. Without that, the war's a failure. They're keeping their missiles. They're keeping their friendship with Hezbollah. They're keeping their IRGC core. They're keeping their missile and their nuclear capability, and we get nothing. Yeah. Right? We already know that. So the whole contest, and we've been talking about this for months now, the whole contest is between the reality of American defeat and, or at least failure to achieve a single one of their goals in the region. And in fact, when you talk about all our bases getting hit, our outright defeat in the war, and Trump's ego and political fortunes and future and public choice theory about how it's not good for him to admit defeat. And that's the only contest here, right? Is how can Trump end a war that he lost and still try to spin it? And he was doing pretty good there for a minute, saying, hey, everybody has missiles, everybody has a nuclear program, everything's fine, but he just can't commit and see it through and close the deal because he lost too badly and his ego just won't stand for it. And it sucks, but he's going to still be there for 2.5 years. And you're telling me he's about to massively escalate the war in a way that, from my point of view, I guess as best as I can understand, is simply because of his political fortunes, is simply because of you know, the position, the corner he's painted himself into here, not because of any actual military necessity or strategic goal that he has in mind that can be accomplished with any of this. And I'm reading the damn Post, Times, and Journal every day. I don't see anyone saying, here's how it's supposed to work or anything like that, you know?
0: But he's being told, people like Stephen Miller and Keith Kellogg and, you know, even Hegseth, and I think Rubio, that he just didn't use enough force the first time. This is the, you know, Saturday Night Live more cowbell skit. You know, we need some more cowbell here. Yeah, we didn't use enough bombs. We just got to use more bombs.
1: Mm-hmm. And in this Wall Street Journal article, it quotes Trump. It says that Trump is having a fit and he's yelling and screaming and cursing. All that stuff he says about there's liars and cheats and bad guys that he's saying in press conferences. He's saying that in his private rants in the Oval Office too. And then, of course, I mean, I've heard this a million times in my lifetime. He only understands one thing, force. I guess they say they. And it's always the person who says that, who's really talking about themselves, that they don't know what to do and they don't have any other ideas. And even here, when it's already a proven failure.

0: Well, and this is a little bit off topic, but it's related. You think back, you know, now what we know, and because I didn't know this back, you know, when I was at the state, CT, and Saddam launched his invasion of Kuwait, I did not at that point have the historical knowledge about what we had been doing with Saddam the previous 8 years, that there was a close working relationship between the United States, particularly the CIA and Saddam. And then it was shifted. Saddam got pissed at the CIA and they shifted it over to the Department of Defense. Pat Lang, who was a mentor, an old friend of mine, now deceased, he was the one that got tasked with hand carrying the intelligence to Iraq during the last 2 years. My point is, we had an 8-9 year relationship with Saddam. And he had talked to April Glaspie about the problem with Kuwait stealing oil. And, hey, we're going to go in there and take care of it. And she said, well, we don't have a position on that. And so when he does that, instead of us going, hey, Saddam, let's sit down, buddy. Let's talk this out. Let's see if we can. No, we immediately went to, we got to go to war. Why? Because the Soviet Union was collapsing our raison d'etre for building up a military-industrial complex was going to disappear. And by God, we had a new enemy we could go after. May sound cynical, but as I look back on it, that's exactly what happened. And so here's Trump now thinking we can get away with this kind of escalation at the very time that our entire precision missile system, from PAC-3s for the Patriots, from THAADs for that air defense system, the Tomahawks, the JASMs, the PRISM missiles that go that are fired from HIMARS, all across the board are being depleted. And to rebuild them, we need rare earth minerals that China controls. And China's telling us to go to hell. You're not getting any more. This makes no sense. The United States is actually literally disarming itself at the very time that it claims that, well, apart from the threat of Iran, the bigger threat is really China and Russia. I mean, there's zero strategic thinking in this whatsoever.
1: 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Just a word real quick from my own Substack. 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And as you can see here, I got a little thing about Grant Smith's new course at the Academy. But also here's where I'm publishing the audiobook in pieces. And I've got H.W. Bush, Bill Clinton, W. Bush, and Obama chapters up there ready for subscribers at my Substack. And also you get these interviews a day early and without commercials at ScottHortonShow.com. My mom always told me, you keep drinking that much coffee, you're going to turn into some. Well, look, it's true. Now I'm a coffee. Scott Horton Show flavored coffee. It tastes just like my show. It's great. Sort of. Well, no, it's Ethiopian and Sumatran coffees blended for your mornings. It's the first thing I do when I get up is brew myself a pot of coffee and then I drink it. See, that's why this mug is almost empty. Yeah. And the deal is, it's so good. You never go back to your grocery store coffee again. And it's Mundo's Artisan Coffees. Get it? 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And all you got to do to get some is go to scotthorton.org/coffee. 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
2: I hate to say this, but people take me wrong and just hear whatever they want anyway. It does, no matter what I say. So whatever, I guess I'll just say. There's a weird, horrible, cynical way in which the Afghan war was preventing us from going to war with Russia and Ukraine. Mm-hmm. And there's a horrible, terrible sense in which we're better off bogged down in this idiot war with Iran than getting into a war with China over Taiwan or getting into a war with Russia over Eastern Europe. And I'm not saying, oh, I therefore support intervention in the Middle East instead. But the overall collateral damage in Afghanistan was a hell of a lot less than in Ukraine. If you want to measure it that way, total non-intervention. Anyway, I know everybody's going to misunderstand me anyway, but it's one of those things where it's like, yeah, careful what you ask for, man. We ask them to butt out of this idiot conflict that they should have never started. They got to pivot to somewhere and they're running out of somewhere. So who are going to fight next? India? We got to, you know, so they got H-bombs too and missiles that can deliver them, maybe. You know, well, certainly that can hit us in the region.
0: Well, we'll look at it strategically from China's point of view. Trump today was saying, oh, he's got assurances from Xi Jinping that China's not supporting Iran, not selling them anything. Nonsense.
2: Right.
0: China is actually, you know, apart from the fact that Iran is now using the Beidou global positioning satellite system that the Chinese created in order to circumvent U.S. controlled GPS. And with that Beidou system, the Iranian missiles have become extraordinarily accurate and hitting targets that the United States never thought possible. China is actually sending in advanced weapons to test them in a combat environment. You know, it's one thing to develop a hypersonic missile and fire it at an imaginary ship on the sea in a test range. It's a whole nother thing to actually take it into a combat theater, firing it at an adversary that and see, does it work or doesn't it work? Why would China do that? Because they don't want to wait till they're in a conflict with you. They're already planning. They've decided the United States is going to attack us at some point, so we've got to be ready. And so they're already testing those weapon systems. And despite Donald Trump's denials, China's not doing that. Hell, China's doing it. Russia's doing it because we're doing it. We've been doing it for Ukraine to the Russians for four plus years. So, well, you know,
2: the Chinese must be estimating now that America's a paper tiger, that they're not worried about us at all, right? If we can't bring our Star Destroyers within 800 miles of Iran, well, what the hell do they have to worry about us intervening in the Taiwan Strait?
0: Well, but again, like any, you know, the Chinese are pretty careful and cautious in their planning. So from their standpoint, every day that the United States launches a Tomahawk missile or JASSM missile or any other munition on Iran, that's one less available to fire at China.
2: Right.
0: So they say, hey, guys, go ahead and knock yourselves out.
2: I mean, I was reading war games years ago where, you know, from the Naval War College and all that, where they already knew our ships can't get anywhere near Taiwan. Our planes can't get anywhere near Taiwan. If we launch a full-scale conventional naval aviators / Air Force war against China, we would lose thousands of pilots and aviators to the bottom of the sea or, you know, exploded to pieces in midair, and they wouldn't get anywhere near Taiwan.
0: Right.
2: And nor could our aircraft, and even, you know, our aircraft carriers are prohibited by the range of Chinese standoff missiles, which I don't know if these are the same sea-skimming supersonic missiles that they have, that they got the blueprints from Israel, that got them from the United States, and they turned around and betrayed us and sold them to the Chinese. I'm not sure if it's the same ones or not. But anyway, those, whatever missiles they have a longer range than an F-18.
0: Yeah.
2: And so, and they got anti-aircraft enough to shoot down any mid-air refueling, you know, dinosaur, you know, giant Boeing tanker in the sky. And so our fighters can't get anywhere near Taiwan any more than our ships can. And our submarines can only fire a few shots before they got to turn all the way around and go back to Guam or even whatever, San Diego to be rearmed, or Honolulu or whatever to be rearmed. So just forget it, dude. We can't fight China.
0: Yeah, they were touting yesterday. The United States is now deployed. It's, you know, we finally created a hypersonic missile. I mean, China and Russia have had them for years. Right. So we finally got out one out called the Dark Shield. And we've deployed the Dark Shield to Guam, and it can reach China from there. We've deployed a grand total of eight. Eight. Okay.
2: That's well, like, they're delivering H-bombs. That'll do you. Well, otherwise, like, no. Right? No. Otherwise, that's a pinprick. That's nothing.
0: Right. Which is exactly what it is. It's like what we've seen with the HIMARS. So HIMARS is a launching platform. And so I think a lot of times the press, when they talk about it, imply that it's a missile. It's not. It's a launching platform. Previously, the missile it launches the ATACMS. The ATACMS has a range of 180 miles. Well, those HIMARS are put into Bahrain and put into Kuwait. Now, from Kuwait, yeah, they can probably get 90 miles into the interior of Iran from up on that northern part of the border. But from Bahrain, the ATACMS really can't reach the shore where like Bond or a Boss. So that brings the PrSM missile. Now, but the PrSM, it goes about 300 miles, like almost double the distance of the ATACMS. And so when you look at how many did Lockheed Martin produce? 56. Well, you know, so after you fire 56 missiles, you're done. And we've now exhausted our supply of PrSMs. And those are the symbols for the different rare earth minerals that are used in these U.S. precision missiles. And China controls 91% of the processing. The physical rare earth mineral, hell, we've got piles of it just north of me here where I live in Bradenton, Florida, and it's called the Mosaic Mine. But the problem is you got to take it and process it in order to get those like gallium and neodymium out of it. We don't have that. The Chinese have almost a monopoly control of it. So we're using up weapons that are dependent upon these rare earth minerals that we don't control. And even if we get them, these highly sophisticated precision missiles that we've developed take sometimes a year to produce. Total time. I mean, it's just a crazy person could not have designed a more insane system.
2: Yeah. It kept coming up and I kept not knowing the exact figure. So I double checked. So the PAC-3, that's, I guess, the third iteration.
0: Right.
2: The more modern iteration of the Patriot missile, interceptor missile. They cost $5.5 million each.
0: Yeah, between four and six, depending on your source, but I go with six.
2: Okay. Yeah, me too.
0: So we know how this system works.
2: That's right. A roundup when it comes to this kind of thing. I'm not going to make the joke. It's too obvious. Leave me alone, everyone. The thing is this, Larry. Never even mind the Ukraine war and the Iran war. Let's go to a timeline where these idiots never did any of that. These exquisite weapon systems, the Tomahawks, ATACMS, and HIMARSs, and whatever, this and that, your Sparrows and your PAC-3s, it doesn't look to me like, again, excluding the Iran and Ukraine wars, it doesn't look to me like America has had what it would take to fight a conventional war against Russia or China anyway, right. Yeah. Much less with the recent absolute depletion of all our munitions, especially in Ukraine, but I guess now, especially in Iran too.
0: Well, let's ignore the depletion rate. Do they even work? Now, as Ted Postol has pointed out in several recent presentations, the PAC-3,
2: Ted Postol, everyone, is an MIT missile scientist, world renowned.
0: Yeah, he's actually a rocket scientist.
2: Yeah.
0: And the PAC-3, which...
2: Leave me alone.
0: Yeah. the PAC-3, which is sort of the backbone of our now air defense system, it worked less than 10% in intercepting the ballistic missiles from Iran. And so, in other words, it doesn't work. 10%, less than 10%, not good. And on top of it, the way it's designed, so let's say it's going to shoot down a Garand. So the Russians are firing a drone. Now, the PAC-3 can do that, but it's got to fire two of them. The Garand drone costs $50,000. Two PAC-3 missiles combined cost $12 million. So you're spending $12 million to take down a $50,000 target. Yeah, that works out over the long run. You'll be bankrupt in a heartbeat.
2: Yeah. I read a thing that said that the Shahed drones, because people were always estimating the Shaheds as costing $30,000. And this one expert says, I estimate about eight. It must have cost down to about $8,000 per drone. We're shooting them down with $6 million missiles.
0: Yeah.
2: Two of them each.
0: Yeah. So it doesn't add up. And in fact, that is why what we're witnessing now is the evacuation of U.S. military personnel from these forward bases, evacuating Kuwait, evacuating Bahrain, evacuating Qatar, evacuating Prince Saud Air Base in Saudi Arabia. I don't think we had anyone, we may have had a few at Al Dhafra in UAE, and then they pulled them back to Jordan. And now they're evacuating Jordan because it's not safe there either. And one of the reasons it's not safe is our air defense systems don't work. And so now that enters us into a whole new era where we lost what the Iranians did in the first 5 weeks of that war. Mm-hmm. And I guarantee you they had help from the Russians and Chinese. And me in saying that, I'm not trying to stir up a justification for attacking Russia or China. I'm just pointing out this is what happened. They identified all the critical radar and satellite communication systems. The Iranians destroyed 19 of those. And at an estimate, the cost of them all combined, probably in excess of $5, $6 billion. And now the United States is effectively blind. The only way we can get have some sort of early warning that there may be an attack coming is if we have an AWACS airborne that's sweeping the area. So we're having to come up with ad hoc procedures.
2: Yeah, but they already blew up one of those on the tarmac in Saudi.
0: Yes. Yeah. And again, not quickly or easily replaceable because of rare earth minerals.
2: Right.
0: You know,
2: this should be the hugest scandal that's just washed away with every other horrible thing going on here. But the Iranians shot down an F-35, which was supposed to be impossible. And that was the whole excuse for them being able to steal all those trillions of dollars from us in the name of that damned weapons program was, don't worry, this thing will never have to fight because it'll have such dominance over everything in the world. It doesn't have to be able to turn or it doesn't have to, you know. And here it's not stealth, right? Yeah. They hit it with long wave World War II era radar with probably a modern era microchip, and they knocked that thing right out of the sky.
0: Yeah. Yeah. So flying U.S. aircraft over Iran is not a good idea. The B-1 can do it. There's a question of whether the S-400 can take it out or not. Combination of altitude that it flies at, countermeasures, electronic countermeasures that it carries. Now, this is what's being said in open source.
2: Yeah. I might buy a B-2. I'd be worried. Well, you know what? I know a B-1 pilot. I should ask him.
0: Yeah.
2: The show. He was a veteran of the Afghan war.
0: Yeah, it is. But that's, B-1's not the game changer. Right. And actually the fact that we're now having to try to turn to the B-1 shows how ineffective all the others have been.
2: Larry, is anybody in Washington really crazy enough? Is Donald Trump really crazy enough if he's feeling that upset to use an atom bomb here?
0: You're asking me to make a conclusion based upon saying Donald Trump is not crazy enough to do X, Y, and Z?
2: Sorry, man. It's a bad position.
0: Yeah. I believe that there is enough people around him encouraging him to do that. And, you know, what we've seen, particularly the last 2 weeks, it's been the schizophrenia on display. I mean, one minute it is, we're trying to open the Strait of Hormuz. We're degrading Iranian capabilities to take out ships. That's our goal. That's what we're doing day after day. And then yesterday, Donald Trump said, no, we don't care about the Strait of Hormuz. We got to keep the Iranians from getting a nuke. So what does bombing around the Strait of Hormuz have to do with keeping Iran from getting a nuke? Makes absolutely no sense. And so, we keep flipping back and forth between the two. Because remember, in the first sort of 4 weeks, it was the nuke, and then it was the Strait of Hormuz, and then it's the nuke. The real factor driving all of this right now is the critical oil shortage, particularly the high sulfur oil that comes out of the Persian Gulf.
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0: So let's go back to the start of the war. So when the war started on the 28th of February, there were oil tankers that had oil in them that had just left the Strait of Hormuz. So the reality was there wasn't an immediate cutoff of global supply of oil. It's like if you cut it off at the tap, there was still stuff flowing through the hose. All that flow stopped on April 5th. Huh. What happened around April 5th, 6th, 7th? That's when Trump says, hey, let's have this ceasefire. It was because of the oil. They knew at that point, okay, we are now facing an actual oil shortage. We're not going to admit it. We're going to manipulate the oil market behind the scenes. They had already actually taken some preemptive steps 30 days before that on March 11th when Chris Wright started drawing down from the Strategic Petroleum Reserve. Now, I know at that time, what I didn't understand, I just sort of assumed oil's oil. You know, they got different names for it, but, you know, what difference does it make? Well, I've since learned sour crude, high sulfur content, it's a cheaper oil. And so what did our good capitalists in the United States do? They built the majority of refineries, around 65 to 70% of our refineries are set up to deal only with sour crude. And before we were getting that from Russia, from the Persian Gulf, from Canada, from Mexico, and Venezuela. So with the special military operation and sanctions against Russia, the Russia source got cut off. Now here was the close down of the Strait of Hormuz. The Persian source is cut off. The United States is a net importer of sour crude. We produce all the sweet crude you want, man. We export the hell out of that. But the problem is you can't just take that sweet crude into an oil refinery that's been built specifically to deal with sour crude. It doesn't work. It's like trying to put kerosene in your car engine. Yeah, it's an oil-based fuel, but it's not going to run your car. The car will not run. So here we got this dilemma that we need to import all this sour crude, and no matter how much Venezuela, Mexico, and Canada increase their production, it doesn't increase it enough to make up for the deficit. So now you're running into a deficit, which was why then on June 14th, 2 or 3 days before Trump signed that MOU, and he's at the G7 and he goes, we're going to run out of oil in 4 weeks. Now, he wasn't talking about the sweet crude that we export. He's talking about the sour crude. And the reality is right now, the world is facing a deficit that cannot be corrected anytime soon. It probably won't be corrected for at least 6 months. And that means there's a shortage of diesel and a shortage of aviation fuel. And what happens when you get those shortages? The prices go up. And no matter how much manipulation has been done in the oil market, this price of diesel and aviation fuel from now going forward, we're going to be facing a massive, massive increase. And here's how that whole Persian Gulf thing comes down and affects the American consumer. Because in addition to cutting off the oil, we cut off the sulfur and the urea, which make fertilizer. Mexico is a major supplier of U.S. fruits and vegetables and fruits consumed by the United States citizens come out of Mexico. The Mexico growers use what's called fertilizer. Now they're having to pay double the price for fertilizer That price gets passed along. And then the trucks that haul those fruits and vegetables are carrying it with an increased price of diesel. So all of a sudden, we're going to see an inflationary spike in just basic fruits and vegetables. I had one of my readers send me a note. He's got a friend that is a shrimper, you know, like Forrest Gump down on the Gulf of America, Gulf of Mexico. And he used to get the shrimp from this guy at $4.25 a pound. And he said, that was a week ago. Today, this week, he had to pay $6.25 a pound. Went up $2. The guy said, I got to raise the price because my diesel fuel's gone up. So $2 a pound increase on the shrimp. And then, well, just, you know, as long as you're buying shrimp, you know, once every 6 months, no big deal. But all of a sudden, when you spread these increased costs out across the economy, you're looking at some real economic damage to the U.S. economy as the whole political season going into the midterms is heating up. And it's not just the price of oil, price of gas, price of diesel that's going to go up. It's going to be the price of everything.
2: Yeah. America first? Nah, Israel instead.
0: Yeah.
2: Americans last. Unfortunately. All right. We better leave it there. Thank you very much, Larry, for doing the show again. Really appreciate it.
0: Hey, Scott, I'm always honored and privileged by the invite and appreciate all your good work and remind everybody, go to Scott Horton School. You want to learn about the world and, you know, you've got great courses there that folks can sign up for.
2: Well, thank you very much for saying that. You're right about that.
0: Yeah, I am right about that. I'm right about everything.
2: ScottHortonAcademy.com and Sonar21.com. Thanks again, Larry.
0: All right, brother. Thanks. Bye-bye.
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4: From Feature Story time. News in Paris, I'm Ross Cullen. Prince Harry and Meghan Markle will move back to Britain later this month, ending more than 6 years of self-imposed exile from the United Kingdom. The couple's children, Prince Archie and Princess Lilibet, have been enrolled at British schools ahead of the new term in September, and the family will live at a private residence outside London. King Charles is said to welcome the chance to see more of his son's family, though the couple will not return as working members of the royal family. Ollie Barrett reports for FSN from outside Buckingham Palace.
5: This was a surprise even to the King, as far as we understand it, who we believe was told about this move on Sunday. It doesn't mean that Harry or Meghan are likely to resume their roles as part of the working royal family, but we do understand from royal sources that King Charles welcomes the opportunity to see more of Harry and Meghan and their family in a private and personal capacity.
4: US President Donald Trump has confirmed he plans to meet North Korean leader Kim Jong-un this year with a possible summit on the sidelines of the APEC economic gathering in November. Pyongyang has so far poured cold water on the prospect of talks, with Kim Jong-un's sister, Kim Yo-jong, saying she's not aware of any communication between the two nations. President Trump's confirmation comes as he faces criticism over his decision to cut short joint military drills with South Korea. Here's FSN's Nick Harper in Washington.
6: To get a denuclearization deal done with North Korea would be a huge foreign policy win, a huge win for any president at any point in their presidency. But Donald Trump is currently a president who looks like a president who needs a foreign policy win. His Gaza peace deal was signed and delivered last year, but it's limping along. It hasn't really come to fruition. And then there's Iran. That peace deal remains very elusive.
4: India and Japan have signed a maritime security cooperation pact during defence talks in New Delhi. The country's defence ministers stressed the importance of a free and open Indo-Pacific, a theme that has defined the broader bilateral relationship in recent years. Ishan Gurdag in New Delhi says the defence minister's remarks mirror commitments made at the highest political level.
7: They kind of echo similar sentiments that were made public by India's Prime Minister Narendra Modi and Japanese Prime Minister Sanae Takaichi when she visited New Delhi a few months ago. And the idea of a free and Indo-Pacific, that was very much central to India-Japan dialogues when the prime ministers met, and it's once again very central to the dialogue when the defense ministers are meeting. And now, analysts in New Delhi are saying that a partnership with Japan, India sees it not only as being limited to the field of defense, but it's a partnership that is going to go well beyond and has rather gone well beyond in the past few decades.
8: With FSN Spotlight, I'm Simon Marks, with more today on the surprise news that the Duke and Duchess of Sussex, Prince Harry and Meghan Markle, are abandoning America and moving back to the UK. What is going on? Jack Royston is Chief Royal Correspondent for Newsweek.
9: It's kind of a surprise, but actually I've been saying that this was going to happen for months because there were a few telltale signs, one of which was that Harry completely lost all interest in America. And this happened at some point in 2024. The last time he made any positive comments about the US was back in February 2024. He was doing some Invictus Games stuff, actually, in Canada. And he was asked about his life on American TV. And he said, you know, America's very much his home and it feels that way. And it's all fantastic. Then Trump was re-elected that November. And ever since then, Harry's attitude to America has fundamentally shifted. So, he, for example, he went on the Stephen Colbert show and, you know, mocked Trump as calling him a king, you know, referencing the No Kings protests in America. He also later criticized American foreign policy in relation to Ukraine.
8: But it has also become increasingly clear that the couple has found less business success in the United States than they might have hoped. And it may be that financial issues are part of their decision to abandon an expensive lifestyle in California and return to the UK, where Buckingham Palace says there will be no change in their official status as private individuals, not active members of the royal family. With FSN Spotlight, I'm Simon Marks.
4: And now another look at the top stories. Prince Harry and Meghan Markle will move back to Britain later this month, ending more than 6 years of self-imposed exile from the United Kingdom. US national debt has surpassed a record $40 trillion, as defence costs, social programmes and interest on the deficit take up a significant share of federal spending. And President Trump has confirmed he plans to meet North Korean leader Kim Jong-un later this year. That's the latest feature story.

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6: Here we go, live from behind the cornpone curtain. Head On with Roxanne Kincaid. 3 hours of cussing and discussing with America's only liberal transbilly elitist right here, right now on the Head On Radio Network. 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CRMW.net. And now, from high in the hills of West By God, Virginia, here she is, Roxanne Kincaid.
1: Well, howdy. And here we go, off and running on this 14th day of August 2026. This is the Horn. HeadOn.live is where you'll find us on the interweb tubes. That's where you go if you'd like to be part of the merry, wacky, zany, real-time, madcap, multimedia extravaganza that is the Horn chat room in the 3 hours in which this program is live, Monday through Friday, 5 to 8 p.m. Eastern Daylight Time, 2 to 5 p.m. Pacific Daylight Time, all time zones in between in the great globe round. And whatever time it is when you're listening to the podcast, it's Friday on the front porch, y'all. Yes, indeed. I see Ralphs and Roger there in the chat room, hopefully in about an hour or so. We'll go over the river and through the woods to the old holler tree that we sublet from the Keebler Elves and cuss and discuss the issues of the week, whatever, you know, whatever has caught your fancy, whatever is on the collective Horn hive mind, and just see what we've got going on. If you're listening live, feel free, please, to jump into the conversation. It's always great to hear new voices on the front porch. And it's not very difficult at all. There's a button at the top of HeadOn.live, and it will take you into the aforementioned old holler tree where we keep the extraordinary, ordinary round table around which we gather each and every Friday. Hi, I'm Roxanne. And, before I get into medias res, every program here at the Horn begins with gratitude, and this program is no different. And so, consequently, thanks go out to our 14th day of the month subscribers and contributors via PayPal. Thank you, Matt in San Francisco. Thank you, Ralphs. Thank you, Paul. And, thanks everybody who keeps this program going, keeps us on the air, and keeps this little conversation continuing. Thank you so, so much. The funding deficit for August so far is now, we've crossed the dreaded $2,000 mark, so that means that we're more like a week and a half unfunded. Looking at the calendar, that means we're unfunded for all of this week, as well as last Friday, Thursday, and last Thursday and Friday. So that's tough. If we could somehow or another muster up a miracle and a miracle and finish funding for last week, that would be grand. The number is 2165, and the bills, they are awaiting And despite the fact that some of these utilities here in the mountain fastness of central Appalachia have a real hard time keeping the juice on, they nonetheless are really good at demanding their exorbitant fees. Our rates are going up constantly because, well, we have to subsidize the coal industry as well as the data center industry. Yeah. So, by the way, Ralph's challenge is still on the table. If we can raise, if somebody kicks in $25 to go with Ralph's $25, we'll be down to $21.15. And, oh gosh, if we could stay, at one point I was saying if we could stay under $1,500, if we could stay under a week unfunded, now I'm just, can we stay under $2,000? Of course, that would mean getting us all the way down. Well, that would mean basically raising $465 this evening. And girl can hope. Yeah. But anyway, that's where things stand in terms of just keeping the program going. It was another one of those the lightning bolt dodging days here in almost level West by Cold Trump Geniustan. I told Brother Deacon Asa earlier today, I said, well, same, different day. Here we are, dodging lightning bolts like something in ancient Greek mythology. The power blinked frequently throughout the afternoon. I was like, oh, come on. Don't do this. Let's just go ahead and be able to have a full week's programming. And so it appears we will. But the standard disclaimer applies. If the program disappears all of a sudden, you'll know that Appalachian Power has once again run under the bed like a terrified chihuahua trying to pass a peach pit. Yeah. But let's see. Let's start on the lighter side, shall we? The password, aid. Huh. Aid, as in marital aid. I don't set out to make this program the focus on prurient issues, but you're going to have that when you have an obscene, vile, filthy, disgusting, perverted, rapey, maladministration in power. And so it is that a member of the Maggot administration, Lynn Patton, who for eons now, it would seem, has been a diehard supporter of Marcus Aurelius. Well, there's a video. There was a video shot by her buddy, a lobbyist from D.C. named Ryan Coyne. And here's the thing: it was shot after, just hours after, a black tie charity gala at MAGA-LOCO. That was held for a children's cancer hospital. And so, apparently, Lynn Patton was, and this is a complicated biochemical term, shit-faced. She's 52, by the way. She was so drunk she was slurring. And they were playing a game of boys will be boys. They were playing a game of keep away with Lynn's Bob. You know, Bob. Battery-operated boyfriend. And so they're tossing the the electric dingus from one person to another as Lynn Patton squeals and screeches. Ashley, get it. Ryan, get it. Stop. Not any of us. Not any of us. Coyne, meanwhile, is narrating the video, and he says, Caroline's vibrator's on the loose. So it wasn't Lynn's, I guess. It was Caroline's. Caroline's? Caroline. No, couldn't be that Caroline, could it? No. The Daily Mail, of course, that sleazy tabloid, got hold of the video. And, just as an aside, I've always had warm feelings for what I thought was the good work, angelic work, really, of St. Jude's Children's Hospital in Memphis. Maybe not so much anymore. Because that's who the gala was for at MAGA Loco. It was hosted by a dodge called Curativity. It wasn't always known as Curativity. It used to just be known as the Eric Trump Foundation. You know, another one of the Trump family's sleazy dodges. And of course, it all took place aboard a yacht. Explaining why what was going on was going on. Well, one of the people on the yacht said, well, you know, after, well, they needed a pat. This is sickening. This is just disgusting. Repulsive. They needed a palate cleanser from kids with cancer, so they decided to go to the strip club. Well, I mean, they're maggots. So it's natural that the hearing about children would make them think about sex. And trying to dodge bullets, as it were. When the Daily Beast made inquiry of the White House, a White House spokes creep said, Lynn Patton consults with White House counsel to maintain all required ethical standards and is fiscally responsible for all her own residences. What's that got to do with playing a game of hot potato with a dildo? Yeah. And, of course, she's very close, Lynn is, with Eric and Lara by a vowel Trump. Jesus, these people. Oh, we needed a palate cleanser after all those kids with cancer, so we went to the strip club. Yeah, I'm not being a prude here, but God damn. Well, you know, it's who they are. Sex pests, creeps, every last one of them. Yeah. So, there's that. And, I don't know how much better it's going to get as we go through the program. So, shit-faced and playing with a dildo. But don't get our faces on camera! That was another part of it, yeah. Speaking of Trump's spawn, well, the lawyers for the BBC and their process servers in particularly, well, they were interfered with by the fucking cops when they were trying to serve Precious Princess Iwanka My Daddy Trump Kushner and Jared Kushner at their home in Miami. The BBC was trying to serve Jared and Iwanka in relation to the $10 billion lawsuit that Orange Julius Geezer filed against the Beeb. It was a subpoena, a deposition subpoena, and a subpoena ducis tecum in terms of testimony. They want the testimony of Jared and Iwanka relative to what Nitwit Nero's intentions were when he fired up his mouth-walking, knuckle-breathing base prior to the domestic terror attack on the Capitol of January 6, 2021. Because, among other things, according to evidence uncovered by the January 6th committee, both of those horrible human beings were with Geezer Disgustus when he was writing his speech that he was going to give to the assembled domestic terrorists. And the other thing they want to get on the record is the fact that it was Jared Kushner who drafted the statement half-heartedly condemning the violence of that domestic terror attack. They've been trying to serve them for months. Back in May, Secret Service lawyer Troy Epstein said, the United States Secret Service is an agency of the United States government is not authorized to accept service of these subpoenas for these individuals. Uh-huh. And basically, people like Jared, Iwanka, Trader Tot, Eric the Dumber, are all trying to evade service. The legal team won't accept service. And now the cops are intervening at the Trump, or the Kushner home. They're desperate to keep the BBC from being able to engage in, well, you know, discovery. Yeah. Mm-hmm. So eventually, because of these evasive tactics, the BBC will seek permission from the federal court to serve them by mail. Because they're, well, they're dirt bags and slime balls who simply won't participate in a process that their own daddy began. Because, of course, the BBC runs a pretty good chance of exposing the entire daddy began. Because, of course,

end of the week. Oh, and just checking in with some messages here. Come on. There we go. And, oh, doggone it. Oh, thank you very kindly to Sylvie. Sylvie taking out some of Ralph's challenge. All who celebrate my imminent return, Sylvie says, donate $10. All who dread my imminent return, donate $10. Surrealists, donate 40 quatloos. So we got $15 to go on Ralph's challenge. And, well, if we had a flurry of $10 contributions this evening, we might we could conceivably get down to $1,500 again. I mean, that's a lot. That would be $665, yeah. And Ralph's has another challenge on the table. So a total of 50 in challenges, of which 35 remain. Thank you, Ralph's. Thank you. And this latest challenge is in honor of Taylor Swift coming out in support of Abdul El Sayed. I'm trying to say that. I think I'm getting close and getting comfortable, Joy. Again, thanks for the heads up. But yeah, Taylor Swift has decided she's an Abdul fan. Because he's awfully doggone impressive. Yeah. The news story noted that he was seen dancing to a Taylor Swift song after the White House pulled her music from their own sleazy videos. He can actually dance, too. He doesn't do the double jack-off dance, said one person. He looks better than Trump, too. But, people are guessing that she supports him because he's getting to use her music. And Nitwit Nero doesn't.

So, yeah, the video of him busting a move, as they say, is pretty fun. Thanks, Ralph. Thanks for the challenge. So, yeah, $35. Could we do that and turn that into, well, all total, it would turn into $100, and that would get us down to, what, 2065? That would be grand if we could. Thank you, Ralph. Thank you so much. And let's see. Ah, she dodged it. Cynthia writes in, jury duty, quote, you are released from jury duty at this time. Your service for this summons is deemed complete, and you will receive a 12-month exemption. Thank you for your services to the court. Yay! Now, don't get me wrong. Jury duty is important to do. I'm glad to serve the court when called, and serving on a jury can be fascinating as all hell, but yay! I think I'll go to Costco and buy a steelhead trout fillet and smoke it tomorrow. I haven't had one in the longest time, like last year. You go, girl. You do that. And that's going to be so, so yummy. And from Sylvie, from the Committee for Surrealism in Everyday Life, your wish is my command. I may begin having Fridays off.

0: up, which means once a week I can, once again, inflict my wit and trenchant observations, citations of surrealism and worse, or, I mean, more. Wonderful. It's I'm so glad to know you're out there, Sylvie. It makes the... It makes the, you make the program more fun. You truly do. And I appreciate your wit and your biting sarcasm. Mm-hmm. Your puns, your wordplay. Yeah. And we talked yesterday. Well, let me go back just a minute. I had a note come in from Billable Rick just as the program closed. Oh, and thank you to Frank Fab. Fab signed up over at Patreon as a subscriber. Thank you so much. Much appreciated, Frank. And there's the message from Billable. Patriot Games. Why did Trump name this festival after the 1992 movie starring Harrison Ford? He has no original idea in his orange noggin. No, and frankly, he's getting further and further afield from anything in the present. It witnesses use of bicock. He might have heard his illegal immigrant mama use that back in the day. Notice, the reason I say that, you know, illegal immigrant, was because she came over on a holiday visa. And then she started shtipping Mr. Trump. And the next thing you know, it was a permanent holiday. Funny how that works, isn't it? And Lee in New York pointing out from the conversation we had yesterday, I just breezed past the USS Doris Miller in being in about halfway completed and affected by Nitwit Nero's screeching about, I want him to put back the goddamn steam for the catapults on the carriers. I predicted that Whiskey Pete Keg Breath would order the ship be renamed because Doris Miller and, well, Lee in New York caught that right quick and said, I expect he doesn't know the sailor was a cis male. If told he was male, he'll probably rant about the transes. Yeah, I did know, but I don't count on the maggots to know much of anything. But you see, there's a couple of reasons that Whiskey Pete will probably want to change the name. He was known as Dory. In 1942, he became the first black sailor to receive the Navy Cross and was nominated for the Medal of Honor, as is so, as was almost always the case in the armed services during World War II, particularly in the Navy. He wasn't allowed to serve in combat positions, but he was in fact a mess attendant second class. And he was stationed aboard the USS West Virginia, whose bell is still proudly displayed on the downtown campus of my beloved alma mater, Harvard on the Mon. And during the attack on Pearl Harbor, he carried wounded sailors to safety aboard ship and then turned around and manned an anti-aircraft gun and managed to shoot down, one of the few that was, managed to shoot down at least one Japanese aircraft, and quite possibly 4 to 6. Admiral Chester Nimitz gave him the Navy Cross on May the 27th, 1942. A congressman from Michigan and one from New York also nominated him for the Congressional Medal of Honor. But Frank Knox, the Secretary of the Navy at the time, who was an unrepentant racist who was opposed to African Americans serving in the Navy in any combat role whatsoever, put the kibosh on the Medal of Honor. But that aircraft carrier will be named for him, at least as it stands at present, until Whiskey Pete can find maybe a Confederate general to name it after, or maybe a Confederate sea captain. How about the Sims? Yeah? Raphael Sims, wasn't that his name? Yeah. But that brings us back to a story that Ralph's made mention of. Senator Mark Kelly of Arizona has decided to weigh in on the catapult controversy. It's not a controversy. Nitwit Nero is just a stupid old man who's never been in harm's way in his life. Frankly, I expect him to give himself the Congressional Medal of Honor or demand it from the Congress for his heroism in hiding out in a catering container back when he was fleeing Turkey, when psycho Bibi Netanyahu said, "Oh, Donald, the Iranians are going to get you with one of their missiles." Well, Mark Kelly said, "I've launched off the front of aircraft carriers hundreds of times. I have a master's degree in aeronautical engineering, and I'm a test pilot, and even I wouldn't suggest to the Navy how to engineer specific systems on its ships. Donald Trump should stick to what he knows best, ballrooms, bankruptcy, and bullshit." Ooh! Good for you, Senator Kelly. Reminder. As Shakespeare said, a hero dies but once. A coward dies a thousand deaths. And quite possibly one of the things that most dogs Nitwit Nero, Peggy Nooner, who used to write speeches for old 666 himself, Ronald Wilson Reagan, says that one of the things that most unsettles Orange Julius Geezer is what she called his real fear of boredom. The opinion piece was published in the Wall Street Journal, where she said that if he looks as if he doesn't know what his next move is, he's uncertain, he doesn't look competent, he's always had a hearty appetite for combat. Oh, bullshit, Peggums. Maybe he's always had a hearty appetite for gossipy squabbles, perhaps. Or are we counting pulling the hair out of his first wife's head as combat? He's always had a hearty appetite for combat, and there's no reason to believe that will change. Combat is his default political mode. But everyone knows a post-Trump world is coming about 2 years after the November election, and he already looks restless. He creates drama or a crisis, arouses a counterforce, attacks this new enemy, experiences fear. Will my luck hold? Defeats the new enemy, feels relief, relaxes, then restless again, and on the prowl, he creates new drama. Come on, Peggums! You're bound to have known people like that besides Nitwit Nero. I mean, that's just a speed freak, isn't it? Right? Yeah. And she cites a quote from that Profit Magnet, the book by Jonathan Swan and Maggie Haberman, where apparently he has a chit-chat with testicle-toasting Tuckio Rose Carlson ahead of his attack, his underhanded sneak attack on Iran, where he told Tuckio Rose,
1: "I know you're worried about it, but it's going to be okay. Because it always is."
0: Jesus, that's like the line from Shakespeare in Love. And it all works out. How do you know? How? I don't know. It's a mystery. Right. An 80-year-old, demented speed freak. Tell me how that works out well for this once great nation. Yeah. As to fighter jets, Jeremy points out many of the now recently retired fighter jets had an anti-collision system that spoke to you if you got too close to the ground or too steep a dive. You think Keg Breath knows they were all voiced by a human woman? Well, they won't be anymore. They'll be voiced by a man, absolutely maxed out to the gills on testosterone. Pathetic. Didn't know that, Jeremy. Yeah. And Cuba Gooding Jr., Jeremy tells me, played Dory. In the Pearl Harbor film. Yeah. But he isn't named. Yeah. Thank you. And from Cynthia, just now back from Costco, so I missed everything up till now. I'll try to stream that missing part later, so make sure to post it. I always do. As Sylvie, Donald Trump's bravery, he should receive the Congressional Medal of Honor for his headlong flight down to the bunker beneath the White House several years ago. Those stairs are slippery, and oak clusters for throwing his shoulder, patting himself on the back. Yeah. Jesus. Hey, what a hero. Absolutely. And men now in England, abed in England, shall think themselves cowards that were not with us this day, this St. Crispin's Day.
1: What? Crispies? I love Crispies. Rice Crispies? Yeah, I like the Cocoa Crispies best.
0: More gossip over Caroline Real Poo Poo, Leave It Alone. The Daily Mail, there's that gossip rag again, saying that she wanted to get out and not have Nitwit Nero hate her because some source, whatever that means where the Daily Mail is concerned, told them first week back she realized she wasn't feeling it anymore. And feeling what? Yeah, well, maybe the diaper nanny was feeling it more than she was. Trump really didn't want her to leave, as he actually trusts her and doesn't like having to deal with new people in his circle when he wants to focus on getting stuff done in his time left in office. Oh, please. He's run off to the Supreme Court saying, "I want to build my ballroom, goddammit. Rubber stamp me like you always do, you bastards." So, well, Caroline, how can we miss you if you won't leave? But that's not the only talk yesterday about another member of the maggot maladministration who's calling it quits, and now we have a third one. Today, White House Deputy National Security Advisor Andy Baker declared that he's bailing out, again, posting the smarmy, slimy, what an honor, blah, blah, blah.
1: This has been an amazing journey. I'm proud of everything we've achieved, and, of course, I'm incredibly grateful to the President, Vice President, and Secretary, meaning little Marco. Yeah.
0: And Baker has been involved with the interactions with Iran, trying to extricate his orange daddy from the hell of his own making. He was involved in a group chat about attacks on Yemen, and apparently he was of critical importance to the JD Egg. And now, now he's going to bail. He's not going to stick around to be potentially national security advisor to a Vance presidency. There's a bunch of them bailing, really. Let's see, former Deputy White House Press Secretary Abigail Jackson put wings to heel back in July. Leah Barden, formerly the Director of Cabinet Affairs, took off in April to join a for-profit PR firm. Yeah. So they offered up praises for Andy Baker today. The J.D. Egg saying,
2: Andy is an exceptionally gifted, deeply thoughtful advisor who served the President and me with distinction. He's been an indispensable member of our administration's national security team. We couldn't have fucked up things half as badly as we fucked up without him.
0: I added that last part. Yeah. Some activity in a federal court today. Dateline from the Associated Press, New York. In a hastily arranged hearing, Luigi Mangione entered a guilty plea today to federal stalking charges for having killed United Healthcare CEO Brian Thompson. He marched right into court and said, on the morning of December 4th, 2024, I shot Mr. Thompson in Manhattan. I thought he shot him in the back. And he died. And it has come out since then that he had done some intel on Brian Thompson. He found out about the shareholder event by contacting United ahead of time, claiming that he was an investor at a multi-billion-dollar firm. Yeah. They're going to try to put Luigi away for life. Sentencing is set for December 18th. U.S. District Judge Margaret M. Garnett presided. She asked him if he understood that he could be looking at life behind bars, and he said, yes. The Thompson family, remember, they were, Brian was living apart from his wife and kids. They had separate matching mansions. And his family said,
2: Well, this is an important step toward justice.
0: And, of course, he's still facing a prosecution in New York. His lawyers have moved to dismiss that one. And, in fact, the federal murder charge was dismissed because, well, this DOJ fucked it up. There was no plea deal or anything. He just said, hey, I want to plead guilty. His lawyers are trying to get the New York murder charge thrown out on double jeopardy grounds. And apparently, in New York, those double jeopardy provisions can take effect if a prior prosecution ends with a guilty plea. As for why he did it, well, he said to the court today that he had endured years upon years of severe pain from a broken back and had been destroyed by trying to negotiate the machinations and deliberately Byzantine processes of the for-profit health insurance system. His lawyer said that he believed the system had failed him and destroyed his life. New York Police Commissioner Jessica Tisch felt like she had to get her two cents worth in, saying, to those who idolize Luigi Mangione, I say this. Violence is not a cause. Murder is not a message. And a killer is certainly not a hero. Meanwhile, the competency questionable U.S. attorney said, yeah, there can be no celebrity in assassination. The company, for its part, said, Brian Thompson's death devastated everyone who knew and loved him. We thank law enforcement for bringing him to justice. And I'm sure there are some bloodthirsty assholes who are pissed off. I don't know, maybe Tommy the Tuber down in Taliban will say, well, we need to bring him down here to Alabama, and we'll try him, and then we'll put a bag over his head and choke him to fucking death. Yo, war damn eagle. Assholes. Micah with a note saying, he was right. They do violence on us, and yes, he is a hero, so far as I'm concerned. Don't blame you saying that. And I did not know this. I'm being, I'm getting an education on the female voice on the aircraft. Jeremy said they used a female voice, I believe, called Peggy, maybe, and no, it wasn't Peggy. They did it because of years of research. They found that pilots, when they were under stress, needed to pay attention to immediately. They responded better to a female voice than that of a man. Lee pointing out it was only a problem for Kirk in the episode Tomorrow is Yesterday, where Spock explains that the computer had recently been overhauled on the female-dominated planet Signet 14, who thought the computer needed a personality. Computed deer, signed Lee at Memory Alpha. There's a reason she's a woman, says Micah. The oral warning system, also known as Bitching Betty. And the woman who voiced it at Boeing recently retired. pull up, needle dick. Pull up. Just, yeah, keeping the flyboys humble. And so we're approaching the top of the hour. Well, and let's see, $35 is what we need to raise to complete Ralph's challenges. That'd get us down to $20.65. Every dime matters at this point. So thanks to anyone who decides to jump in. Much appreciated. And what's this? Yesterday, Whiskey Pete Keg Breath had an absolutely bizarre appearance before media. And they wanted to talk to him about the USS Abraham Lincoln. And he kind of lost it. Began raving and waving his arms. We make sure that every ship, every crew, every captain has everything we can provide them at every single moment. Gavin Newsom saw the carrying on and went over to what used to be Twitter and said, he's delusional, manic, agitated. Has Pete Hegseth done a drug test lately? Why are the results not public? Good question, Gavin. Yeah, you decide. He was in Panama. He can't find a necktie. He's got a blue jacket on and a blue and white striped Oxford collar shirt. And I guess after the whole rubbing snot through his hair fiasco, he's got a ball cap on to maybe keep him from doing that. You see, you have to keep these little puzzle pieces laying around so that you can put them together. Because, as I noted when we saw, when I saw the video, maybe you've seen it since, of him rubbing the snot into his hair, I was immediately struck by the fact that that's kind of a classic cokehead behavior. Yeah. And after everybody who saw that cringed all the way down to their toenails, well, he shows up in Panama with a ball cap on. The account over on X called Republicans Against Trump noted, Pete Hegseth rejected reports of worsening conditions aboard the USS Abraham Lincoln, including a sailor going overboard and declining crew mental health, calling the reports completely misrepresented.
3: Completely misrepresented. Listen, we make sure that every ship, every crew, every captain has everything we can provide them at every single moment. Some deployments are longer than others, and I have more respect and gratitude for those sailors than anybody. What they do in those high seas and those austere conditions with less port calls, it's incredible. And Americans don't understand what it's like to do that. So as someone who's not been on a ship like that, but been on long deployments, I feel it. I want them home as soon as everybody else do. I want folks rotated as quickly as possible. I want the best for them. My commanders know that. Our service secretaries know.
0: His commanders. Yeah. Oh, yeah, I've never been there. Really? You provide everything that the sailors need? Then why were they getting half a cup of rice and two rancid tortillas and calling it chow? Is Halliburton in charge again?
2: I'll take a Halliburton with the Halliburger with cheese.
0: Oh, that'll be $29.
3: know that. The president expects that. And so to that crew and to all those crews, we're going to do everything we can for you. And we are so grateful for their dedication of that crew and others. They've held the line for the country, and they've done a fantastic job.
0: I don't think there was a word of truth in that, but by God, he does seem a little bit, he seems like he might be under the influence of some Bolivian marching powder, that's for sure. He's positively manic in that video. Of course, his ex-wife told the FBI he drinks more often than he doesn't. His colleagues on the couch over at Fox News TV Radio Rwanda said he stank of booze before he'd go on air. And he swore he would get on the wagon if he got to be Secretary of Defense. Anybody believe that? I mean, buying a shit ton of crab legs and lobsters. I was chatting yesterday with a woman who said, you know, I gotta be careful. She said, do you ever go to Shein or Temu? I kind of nodded my little head. I don't. But she said, I got a package the other day, and I looked at it and went, when did I order that? And then she said, oh dear. Yeah, never Temu after midnight. I'll bet you. Never get shit-faced, Whiskey Pete, and start ordering lobster and king crab and booze for the Pentagon. That is to say, you, when you are in your cups. And, of course, part and parcel of why the sailors aboard the Lincoln are in the fucked-up circumstances that they are is because he told his orange daddy, oh, we can whip that Iranian ass in no time at all, daddy. We'll just bomb the shit out of them, and then they'll just, like, give up, you know? Dude, it's going to be so cool. Yeah. And, you know, the snot in the hair, and then boom. Jesus. And from Cynthia, unlike Brian Thompson, Luigi didn't get to make a big handsome profit for his murder. Yeah, how many mansions does he have? Like zero, I'm sure, versus... Yeah, but, well, now the Bible verse says, in my Father's house are many mansions. I don't think Brian Thompson got a mansion. I think he got a little sulfur and brimstone cubicle. How about you? Then this, the trip off the rails just gets longer and further away from reality. Garden City, New York was the scene today for Nitwit Nero to offer up some random ramblings. The David S. Mack Center for Training and Intelligence. Intelligence? Well, he had no business there. And, of course, more barking and grunting and hooting about how Iran is just, they're losing.
1: They're losing so bigly.
0: But, in particular, one little item.
4: And which is being very badly defeated.
0: Iran, which is being very badly defeated, when back in March, he said they already had been. And a few people, a few chuckleheads there in the crowd, it looks like a bunch of cops, were clapping for him.
4: And which is being very badly defeated. Pretty soon I'll be declaring the Hormuz Strait a territory of the United States. Essentially, that's what it is. We have the blockade. No ships get through unless we want them to. But, and how about Venezuela? Venezuela was a one-day war. And now...
0: America calling.
1: The Hormuz Strait is going to be an American territory.
0: He's just babbling at this point. The purpose for it all was to campaign for the Republican candidate for governor, Bruce Blakeman. And I guess that's why there were so many ACABs there. Their pretty little white gloves. So one wonders if that's like Infrastructure Week. And of course, he looked terrible. Another bad hair day for him. God. Well, as that one guy on social media says, it could happen at any minute. We know what it means. From Sylvie. If Papa Trump had a warning system, don't we wish, Fred Trump could have used this, a loud, urgent female voice back in 1945. Orgasm imminent. Pull out. Pull out. Cynthia says, I expect old Whiskey Pete is drinking stuff like this on the taxpayer dime. 1972 Glenn Grant 41-year-old Tantalus by Duncan Taylor Speyside Single Malt Scotch Whiskey at $3,999.99 a bottle. Through a swirly straw. Cynthia asking, why are so many Americans so fucking stupid? Well, it's by design. When you stop teaching the things that young people need to begin their adult lives, they become much more manipulable.

0: Right. Okay. Well, we are into the second hour of the program. I suggest we go over the river and through the woods to the old holler tree that we sublet from the Keebler Elves and see who's there for the conversation this evening. Okay, everybody into the room. Let's have a Jim Dandy this evening. Hey, Jeremy, how are you?
1: Get yourself.
0: Among the living.
1: Yeah, well, I say pretty good. I'm trying to keep upbeat nature, but I guess really good answer is woke up this side of the dirt, so I'm still winning, I guess, technically. But I'm trying to think.
0: I confess, I'm ready for a weekend.
1: I've got a long weekend coming in 2 weeks, taking my last week of the vacations for the year off. So I planned it well. I didn't realize it that school is back in that week, so there'll be no kids around. Most people are back to work, no school vacations. So I'll have the week to myself, do whatever I want. So that'll be nice. Trying to think. I don't know. I'm exhausted. Really don't have a ton of updates. We heard from Park lawyer about the tax problem, and he said kind of what I thought he was going to say. They filed 400 complaints to the town, and the town automatically said, nope, we're right, you're wrong, which was to be expected. I mean, they didn't expect the town to fold, saying we did something kind of shiesty right off the bat. So he said this will probably take 6 to 7 months. I'll probably end up in a superior court somewhere, unfortunately. Or the tax board or something like that. And just said, unfortunately, that means keep paying your taxes as normal. And there's a lot of people that live where I do, not me so much. I mean, I guess I'm on a fixed income, but not like a retired person who lives on $1,100 a month in Social Security. Telling them they have to pay an extra, you know, $600 every 2 to 3 months for their taxes is going to hurt them a lot more than it will me. It's going to suck for me, too, but, I mean, it's going to hurt a lot of people. And I mean, my taxes went up as much as my parents did, essentially. And they have a 4-bedroom house. And own their land. So, there's that. But, why complain? Just pay them and hopefully the lawyer wins. I think they will eventually. I think it's a strong case. But other than that, things are what they are. I mean, pretty burned out from the news cycle. I still think we'll do particularly well in November. I say that hesitating after what happened with Kamala, but it feels different this time in terms of seeing elections that are going on, my own, you know, personal elections here in the state, how a lot of the people who claimed, you know, this person go, that person go, were soundly defeated. And they're saying nationally, so far this year, Democrats are turning like they need to turn out. They're turning out in huge numbers, more than they normally do. It's usually only on like a big election that they do, so we'll see. We'll see if it carries through or if people get too cocky and figure we don't need to help anymore and I'll just sit home tonight. Hopefully it doesn't happen.
0: Well, I can even sense a little bit of that here in West Virginia, Jeremy. And oddly enough, the thing that seems to have really pissed people off is what I was talking about with the clothing vouchers. There seems to be a groundswell of absolute disgust over it. And the maggot legislature is trying desperately to spin it any way except where it would be, it would put responsibility upon them.
1: It's a clothing voucher, a West Virginia thing? I've never heard of such a thing. Explain. Please.
0: Oh, you must have missed it the other night. Every fall, for as long as I can remember, families who qualify, and it's income-based, got a $200 clothing voucher per child so that they could go back to school shopping. And so the kids could show up in school with clothing that actually fits. Because, you know, kids grow. Like, you know, that's the nature of having kids. And the government, the state government, fucked up so badly this year under Fatty Patty, the pill-rolling Trenton troll, that the money wasn't there for everybody who needed it. And, of course, you know, these are working families, Jeremy. These aren't just people, laying around sick to a bed like Charlie Bucket and his family and Willy Wonka. There are people, you know, there are people who work at Walmart, who work at KFC, who, you know, work at Jiffy Lube and whatnot, and still don't make enough money to get to the end of the month. And there were, you know, I'm sure there were Trump voters and Republican voters among them because, well, we're particularly good at that here in West Virginia, voting against our own interests, as troublesome as that phrase may be. But people are pissed, especially in light of the fact that we dropped $2 million on a July 4th celebration that, just to please Nitwit Nero, $360,000 of which Morrissey said, well, that's all the Ferris wheel costed was $360,000. Yeah.
1: I'm sure $200 is a lot for people who have little or nothing. I'm sure it is. But me personally, I spend $200 a week at least on average on groceries, probably more. And that's not eating particularly
0: healthy. Yeah, well, that's the whole thing. $200 is not a lot. But, you know, right. Socks, underwear, a couple pairs of jeans, a few shirts, probably at least $50 just for a pair of shoes to get through the year and hope that Junior's feet don't grow again for a while, at least for the year.
1: See, last year I replenished my shorts because they were slowly rotting away, and that was before a lot of tariffs kicked in from out of the country, and most of our clothes were made in India and other places. And I bet I spent, you know, somewhere in the neighborhood of $200-$300 on about four pairs of shorts and I think some new socks. I mean, it wasn't much. I mean, it doesn't get you much anymore. It's really a piddly amount when you think about it. But at least it's something for families who have little or nothing to give to their kids and they're, you know, don't have to go to school with holy clothes and socks like I do with holes in the toes because they're too lazy to buy new ones. But anyway, I'm going to probably go back to work because this is my first week in over a month and a half where I'm not going to have to work this weekend, so I'm going to enjoy it, and it is what it is, so I'll let Roger take over unless I can think of something later on. I'm pretty tired and worn out, honestly. I'm out of topics.
0: I get it. I really do. I think I probably got a little burnout of my own. Desperately need a vacation. Can't take one.
1: How can you not be when you're just like the rest of us, for the most part, in the fact that you're not someone who can't not be in the know? You don't have to know at all, but you know enough that you never fully get dipped out of this, and it burns through you. It really does, unfortunately.
0: It does. It does. Okay, Jeremy. Well, I'm sure you'll check in as the conversation goes on.
1: I would never make another comment. I'll just be quiet from here on out. I'd never say another coffee.
0: So let's see what Roger's got. Hey, Roger.
2: Hello. Not a whole hell of a lot. I do have two ears of corn sitting in a 5% brine. And another two ears that I shaved off, also in the same brine, to see how this fermented corn's going to do. But I had to go buy them because I don't have any corn yet. But anyhow, it'll be interesting. They've started working. I just put them down yesterday, and they're starting to show a little bit of activity. So,
0: did you blanch them? Did you blanch them or parboil them first?
2: No.
0: You wanted to do that.
2: Oh. Why?
0: Because it makes them a little more tender and you know, for eating off the cob.
2: Well, my thought process was if I blanched them, I'd probably be destroying the organisms they need to get the fermentation started.
0: It always worked for my grandma.
2: Okay, well, I didn't have any active sauerkraut numbers going to inoculate the brine, so I was depending on the naturally occurring things to to get the fermentation going. We'll see what what happens.
0: Well, I mean, there are wild yeasts inside the germ of the corn.
2: Well, we'll see what's happening. But next week I won't be able to give a report because next Friday I'm going to be down camping at Crater Lake National Park.
0: Oh, how cool!
2: So, another one of those out in the middle of nowhere. I doubt there'll be any reception, but we'll see. We're leaving on Tuesday, coming home on Saturday. So,
0: oh, that'll be delightful and interesting. You mentioned Crater Lake because at the beginning of a book called When They Severed Earth from Sky, which is an examination of how myths actually contain a kernel of truth that, when the myth is first promulgated, can be understood within the culture that generated the myth, but eventually, like a few generations later, it's just an interesting story. A myth about how Crater Lake came to be features prominently at the beginning of the book from the indigenous people of the area. And it was such that, oh gosh, I think back in the 19th century, one of the members of the tribe was able to explain to an ethnographer exactly what the myth was and what it meant. And it's absolutely fascinating.
2: Well, one of the things about Crater Lake is it was a mountain that kind of did what Mount St. Helens did, but instead of blowing out a side, it just blew the whole top out and didn't blow out the side. And now Crater Lake is one of the clearest, cleanest bodies of water in the world. There is no outlet to Crater Lake. It's all been filled by precipitation that fell within the rim, and when the snow melts, it goes into Crater Lake. And God, I forget how deep it is, something like 1,200 feet deep. And it's now reached its equilibrium state, where over the summer, enough water evaporates out to allow for the water that melts in the spring into the lake. So the lake level goes up and down a bit, but it's stabilized at what it is now. And then after the first big explosion, a little bit of it, of the eruption kept going. So there's an island out in the middle of the lake. Well, it's not really the middle, it's off to the side. It's still an island, which is the last eruption was that island breaking the surface of the lake and forming the island. But it's an interesting number. One thing we're worried about right now is any lightning storms that come through, if they don't come with rain, it's guaranteed to start more fires. And we've been lucky here. We've only had a couple of days of smoke that's been bad. But we're keeping a real close eye on it, because if there's a fire gets started down there, I'm not going to go down to hazardous air condition. We'd either find someplace else to go or just not go. But I'm looking forward to it.
0: I'd love to see something like that.
2: I've always enjoyed Crater Lake. My first memories of it are with my grandparents and my parents. And we went there on a trip one time, and the lodge that's there is at something like 7,000-8,000 feet. I forget exactly. And I wasn't planning on talking about it, so I didn't look the shit up before I got on. But I don't know, maybe I was 8, 9 years old. No. It was before I had polio, so it had to be before 1953. So I was under 8. But we went there, and Granny and Grandpa weren't feeling too good, and neither was Mom. And anyhow, we ate dinner, and they gave me a child's portion like you normally would for a young kid. And I think it was 3 baked potatoes I ate in addition to my dinner, because when Granny and Grandpa didn't want to finish their baked potato, I volunteered. And the other one came from somewhere. So I didn't have any effect of the altitude sickness at all, but everybody else did. Mom and Dad just could not stop telling that story. And then when we first came up here to Oregon, Patricia and I went for a visit with her brother, and we've been back a couple of times. It's always beautiful. It's always enjoyable, and you always see something new. And this time, rather than just a straight down I-5 and then over to Crater Lake, I'm going to make a circle trip out of it by heading east from here and then dropping south and come into Crater Lake. And then from Crater Lake, go west, hit I-5, and come back up I-5. And it'll be a fun number with kids and grandkids, and we're just going to have fun.
0: That sounds wonderful. Well, just to give you something to think about while you're gone, I did look up the book and the segment of the book that details the origin story of Crater Lake, according to the indigenous people, the Klamath people in particular. And it'll take a couple of minutes, but just to share it, because I find it so daggum fascinating. The story was recorded in, according to the indigenous people, the Klamath people in particular. And it'll take a couple of minutes, but just to share it, because I find it so daggum fascinating.

0: came and talked with my people. Sometimes the chief of the below world came up from his home inside the earth and stood on top of the mountain, the high mountain that used to be. One time when the chief of the below world was on the earth, he saw Loha, the daughter of the tribal chief. Loha was a beautiful maiden, tall and straight as the arrowwood. Her eyes were dark and piercing. Her hair was long and black and glossy. The chief of the below world saw her and fell in love with her. He told her of his love and asked her to return with him to his lodge inside the mountain. There, he said, she would live forever and forever, but Loha refused to go with him. Then the chief of the below world sent one of his warriors to a feast of the tribe to plead for him and to arrange for a marriage with Loha. But again the maiden refused, and the wise men of the council would not command her to go. When the messenger returned to the middle of the mountain and reported the maiden's answer, the chief of the below world was very angry. In a voice like thunder, he swore he would have revenge on the people of Loha, that he would destroy them with the curse of fire. Raging and thundering, he rushed up through the opening and stood upon the top of the mountain. Then he saw the face of the chief of the above world shining among the stars that surrounded his home. Slowly, the mighty form of that chief descended from the sky and stood on the top of Mount Shasta. From their mountaintops, the two spirit chiefs began a furious battle. In a short time, all the spirits of earth and sky took part in the battle. Mountains shook and crumbled. Red-hot rocks as large as the hills hurtled through the skies. Burning ashes fell like rain. The chief of the below world spewed fire from his mouth. Like an ocean of flame, it devoured the forests on the mountains and in the valleys. On and on the curse of fire swept until it reached the homes of the people. Fleeing in terror before it, the people found refuge in the waters of Klamath Lake. After a discussion, two medicine men, the oldest and most revered of the Klamath people, rose from the water, lighted their pine torches, and started toward the mountain of the chief of the below world. From the waters of Klamath Lake, the people watched the flare of the torches move up the long ridge on the east side of the mountain to the top of the cliff, which hung over the entrance to the below world. There, the medicine men paused for a moment, watching the flames and smoke coming up through the opening. Then they lifted their burning torches high above their heads and jumped into the fiery pit as sacrifice. The chief of the above world, standing on Mount Shasta, saw the brave deed of the medicine men. He saw that it was good. Once more the mountains shook. Once more the earth trembled on its foundations. This time the chief of the below world was driven into his home, and the top of the mountain fell upon him. When the morning sun rose, the high mountain was gone. The mountain which the chief of the below world had called his own no longer towered near Mount Shasta. The rain fell. For many years, rain fell in torrents and filled the great hole that was made when the mountain fell upon the chief of the below world. The curse of fire was lifted. Peace and quiet covered the earth. Never again did the chief of the below world come up from his home. Never again did his voice frighten the people. Now you understand why my people never visit the lake. Down through the ages we have heard this story. From father to son has come the warning. Look not upon the place. Look not upon the place, for it means death or everlasting sorrow.
1: I don't know it for a fact. I can't prove it. But I just know when the chief of the below world got together with Miss Loha, first thing he said was, below me.
0: Juvenile delinquent, I will pull this program over. I will. Don't test me.
1: Come on now, Robin. Come on. Come on.
0: But it's a brilliant explanation that could easily be understood for the volcanic eruption that it was by the people who were within living memory of it. And then eventually it becomes less and less recognizable. But it's fascinating to know that there's a... And then you have to deal with the fact of how long ago that volcano exploded. Then you realize the power of myth and memory. So for anybody interested, again, the book is called When They Severed Earth from Sky. It's an absolute, just a magnificent read that, and you know, deals with myth in the Mediterranean, in the Aegean, which of course has lots and lots of volcanic activity over the years, the eruption of what was then known as

0: Thera and is today known as Santorini, somewhere around 1600 BCE. But so now you've got an origin story to contemplate when you get to Crater Lake, Roger.
1: Yeah, well, I just did a quick search. Crater Lake was formed some 7,000 years ago.
0: Yeah. And so that's amazing that that story could be transmitted generationally. And, of course, those people were there 7,000 years ago.
1: Yeah, well, there's some very interesting geology, and I don't know what its date is, around Mount Shasta. I think it was a similar time period, you know, maybe 5,000, 6,000, 7,000 years ago, when Shasta did a real blow up. And there are rock fields still visible to this day, spread out from Shasta in the very upper reaches of the Sacramento River, of when it blew and threw boulders 30, 40 miles. And those boulders are still sitting on the ground. And from certain viewpoints, you can look out and kind of see how they all just laid out from the last eruption of Shasta that did a similar blow up, as opposed to what we normally see from the Hawaiian volcanoes that simply pour out lava.
2: And some of those boulders are the size of houses. 34.
0: Yeah, and if you
2: huge rocks,
0: and
2: huge.
0: If you notice from the myth, that's evidence of the war that took place between the chief of the below world and the chief of the above world.
1: Yeah,
0: because the chief of the above world was disgusted and came down and stood and battled the chief of the below world, and he took up a position at the top of Shasta. Absolutely fascinating.
1: Well, Eddie, I'll give me something to think about while I'm down there for cooking breakfast and dinners for the kids and grandkids.
0: Jude just said, I'll be up at Lake Quino. I don't know if I'm pronouncing that correctly. Quinault. An area is one of the remaining rainforests on this pale blue dot. And she says, enjoy, Roger. Oh, yeah, that's just gorgeous.
1: There's nothing like the Pacific Northwest. I don't know whether you heard it or not, but Timberline Lodge had to be evacuated there last week. They saved it, but they evacuated it and had to fight fire around it. Oregon has had more acreage burned up to today than in any year ever previously. And the fire season's just really getting started.
0: Scary.
1: And unfortunately, a lot of them are arson. Majority are lightning, okay? The majority are, call it, naturally caused. But there are people setting fires just for the hell of it, and I can't understand it. I mean, why in all these tender, dry conditions somebody intentionally start a fire?
0: Stupidity.
1: It can't be like many, many years ago down in California. The California Forestry would hire people and pay them a pittance to be on standby. And once a fire got started, then they'd get hired and off they'd go and they'd make good money. And toward the end of the fire season, if there hadn't been very many fires, some of the people that were on that standby pay, as I say, a pittance to be on standby, they'd go start fires so they could get some money for the year. They weren't being paid enough to make it through, but they couldn't take any other job because they were on immediate recall to fight fire. So getting toward the end of the season, they went out and lit a fire or two to make sure they got called up to put the fire out. I just don't understand it. But then again, who knows? Anyhow, as to interesting stuff, let's see. Tomorrow, I'm headed up to a little town called Oak Ridge, where there's a fermentation pickling workshop.
0: Fun.
1: I'm going to drop in, and I didn't really sign up for it. They don't know I'm coming, but I'm going to go up with my sauerkraut pounders, and I've never been to the church where the classes go on up there in Oak Ridge, and I just, you know, go up and say, here I am, if you need me, I can do it, and if you don't, well, I'll just sit and watch and enjoy the day up in Oak Ridge, which is I think the population is something like 700, 800 people in the town, so it's, you know, one of those little wide spots in the road as you drive around rural Oregon. And then Sunday, one of the local wineries is having a British invasion, and they've got a band that does Beatles and a few other bands that I'm not a music person, so I don't know them all. But anyhow, and so our little British car club, they're reserving a spot on the lawn for us to park our cars to be part of this British invasion for the
0: winery.
1: Oh,
0: what a blast.
1: And, well, we go down to that same winery. They have a cherry blossom festival. And we show up, and we really don't put on a mini car show. We're just we all park together in the parking lot, and people that come for the Cherry Blossom Festival get to walk around, look at the cars, and all that good kind of stuff. And so that's Saturday, today's Friday, that's Saturday, Sunday. Monday, I don't have anything to do. Tuesday, I've got a meeting and then go to Crater Lake. So I'm keeping busy in retirement.
0: Oh, you sound like you may be more busy in retirement than you were working.
1: Well, I'm still trying to figure out how I had time to go to work.
0: Yeah.
1: But I did do it enough years to get some retirement out of it, so I can't say that I spent all my life retired until I retired, but it keep your nose to the grindstone long enough, and good comes out on the other end for most of us. Although I do have to admit, I grew up in absolutely the best period of time to be able to accumulate some familial wealth and a defined benefit retirement system. And thanks to Joe Biden, I'm finally getting my Social Security, so... You know, I'm not rich, but I'm able to not live on welfare.
0: Well, comfort. That's the key.
1: Yeah, wife and I are comfortable. At least we have air conditioning.
0: So I got to know, have you gotten into the canned tuna yet?
1: Well, we eat canned tuna kind of regularly.
0: Oh, okay. Well, you were talking about having done it recently, and
1: Oh, yeah, that was the August 1st workshop over in Mapleton. By the way, what's really fun is we went over. I'll get to the tuna in a second. We went over, but we got a campsite about 3 miles away from the school, so we didn't have to leave super early in the morning to get over there. I now have permission for any time I come over. For a Saturday workshop at the school there, which we're using an elementary school cafeteria and that kind of thing. I now have permission to park my trailer where the school buses gather and dump off kids. So it's, you know, kind of a wide, nice, flat spot at the top of the hill. I now have permission to park my travel trailer there on Friday night to the workshop on Saturday. And so we'll just pull in. I don't have to worry about the next door neighbor with my generator to get the convection microwave oven going or keep the refrigerator cold or anything like that. And as long as I get there after school's out on a Friday and don't dump my wastewater on the ground, obviously I won't do that. But I no longer have to pay a $30 a night camping fee. To teach the classes, I can just park on the school grounds, and it's you can't see it from the road, and off nice and isolated, and it makes it a worthwhile. And if we want to, we can drive over to the coast for dinner, and then that's about a 10-mile trip over the coast and from Mapleton, and go to a restaurant, eat dinner, come back, crawl into the little camping trailer, and get up in the morning and eat your class. As a matter of fact, we did 191 jars that day, and after they bought enough to make sure everybody got their tuna, all the people that signed up for the class. And when everything was all said and done, there were, 35, 40 jars that we canned up extra after the class. And so all the people that went over to help teach it, we were asked who wants to. There were $4.93 fish price for the contents. So, $5 a jar. And so Patricia and I said, yeah, we'll take some. So we ended up with, I think it's 8 jars of that tuna, which is just plain albacore. And I haven't opened any of them yet, but we will. Definitely will.
0: I have no doubt it'll be absolutely yummy.
1: Oh, yeah, it'll be good, but it'll sure beat Chicken of the Sea or any of the other brands that you go down to your local grocery store to buy.
0: Oh, without a doubt.
1: So much better. Well, I sent you one time, I think.
0: Yes, you did. And yeah. From the moment that I popped the top to the moment that we could see the shining bottom of the jar, you probably need really sensitive scientific instruments to be able to measure. I mean, it was fast.
1: Once people eat home canned tuna, they never want to go back to the store bought.
2: I just have to say, when you liberal communist Marxists get your free parking spots, you're ruining the world, damn it. You're not paying capitalism. You're due $30. You're ruining it for the rest of us.
1: But wait a minute. The campground was a county campground. Bro, that's not capitalist.
2: I'm just picking on you. I know.
1: You're picking on me. I'm just shoveling it back.
2: Okay, fair enough. I know what you're doing.
1: Well, now there was the $10 reservation fee because the county contracts with somebody else to handle the bookings. Whereas if you just show up, it only costs you $20 to camp, but you're not guaranteed a spot. If you pay the reservation system a $10 fee, then it's a guaranteed spot and reserved for you. So, yeah, I guess I'm cheating the capitalists out of a little bit of money, but then I'm sorry. Fuck capitalism.
0: Yes, absolutely. Well, golly, I see that Christopher has joined in. You're early
3: hey,
0: this
3: everybody.
0: Evening, Christopher. Happy Friday, Christopher.
3: Yeah, got off of work a little bit early. I'm going to have to do a little bit later, but not much. So, yeah, it's a beautiful day out, and up my porch a little bit, my deck. Something's wrong with my phone. It ran out of battery, so I'm going to try to get a picture of Arlo. He just got groomed. So the girls gave him his, huh?
2: You have clear skies, Chris?
3: Yes, it's not, well, it's a little bit hazy. What about by you, Roger?
2: I have a question. How affected by city lights are you where you are? Are you out in the country where it gets darkish?
3: I'm just south of Portland, so there's a lot of light pollution here.
2: Well, if you can see stars, look up tonight because we're on the tail end of the Perseid meteor shower, and I saw a good amount of them last night. This goes on until like Monday.
3: All across the country? It doesn't matter where in the country you are?
2: All across the world. We're passing through a Halley Comet's tail. We do it every year this time of year.
3: Oh, okay. Oh, well, that's cool. All right. We'll do that. So David and Michelle are coming over for game night. So we're going to play some dice, play some Uno.
0: Oh, fun.
3: Stuff like that. Yeah, it should be a lot of fun. Pop in on the back porch and say hi.
0: Good times. And say hi to David for us. He's, since he started his new job, haven't heard so much from him. That happens. I hope things are going well for him.
3: I think they are. I think he wants to get back in Multnomah. Maybe he's having a really good time in Salem, but that commute's hell. Jeez.
0: Yeah,
3: it's bad commuting to Rogers, but it's bad enough.
0: And speaking of commutes, Cynthia, also retired, said, "I sure as fuck don't know how I had time to go to work all those years ago and commute on top of it. How did I do it after all? How?" Because Cynthia stays plenty busy now.
3: How did we remember all the phone numbers that we had to remember? I mean, yes, you had a phone book and you had a little personal, but most people memorize, like,
0: yeah,
3: 20, 30, 40, 50 phone numbers.
0: And now I'm lost. If my phone goes away, so does, well, I guess I could recover it from the cloud, but yeah.
3: Spelling. You should be a really good speller.
0: Mm-hmm.
3: Atrocious now.
1: One way was, I'm not sure about where you were, but where I was, the McKinleyville numbers started Terrace 9. Arcata numbers were all Van Dyke 2. Eureka numbers were all Hillside either 3 or 4. HI 3 or HI 4. So you really only had to memorize, if you knew the town they lived in, you only had to memorize a 4-digit number. Here in Oregon right now, everybody has a 7-digit number. And if they are local to this part of Oregon, they're all 541. You still need to memorize it's a 10-digit number. You still need to memorize a 7-digit, the 123-4567. So you need to memorize a 7-digit number instead of a 4-digit number. And then there are people here in Oregon, like me, who moved here with a phone number that is not in the 541 area code. So now for somebody to memorize my phone number, they need to memorize 10 digits. And so we weren't memorizing a 10-digit number for everybody. We were only memorizing a 4-digit number in the town they lived in. Made it a bit easier. Because the phone was, you know, attached to the wall. And if you lived in McKinleyville, it was TE9, which translated to 8-3, but 8-3-9. But Terrace 9 was just seemed to be easier to remember and than 4 digits than it was for a 7-digit number.
0: Yeah, I never actually had to use those alphanumeric designations, but I think our phone number started with Atwater. So I guess what? AT?
1: AT and then a number and then the 4.
0: Yeah. And of course I still remember that number. And then along, so they moved to the 3-digit prefix, and then of course added in the area code, and then they changed the area code. Yeah. Alabama has 3 area codes now. Maybe more since last I checked. West Virginia has 2 area codes, but we have proven very, very stubborn about adopting the new one. Oh, I want a 304 area code, damn it. And, you know, you see people walking around with T-shirts that have the outline of the state of West Virginia and says, 304, and so refer to the state as the 304. Modernity.
3: My cell phone's still 773. Chicago. Most suburbs.
2: I can remember my childhood phone number from the house I moved away from almost 40 years ago at this point. I can remember it like yesterday. I remember my grandparents' number. I can remember my house I grew up in from elementary to high school. But the one that gets me, and this is the funny thing of all, is my best friend, his password for a long time has been a mixture of the last 4 of my childhood phone number and his. And it still melts my mind as how he does. I cannot figure it out. It's still fucked. Every time I try to put them together, I cannot do it. But somehow he's done it easily. He remembers it.
3: I remember it too. And I also remember when, I don't know the exact year, but they had to expand to all different area codes around Chicago, the metropolitan area. Everything used to be 312. Then they had to split them up. Right? So where we lived in the western suburbs was 630. So I remember, everybody got pissed off in the neighborhood. Ah, man, our phone number's changing. The area code's changing. It's going to be a pain in the ass, blah, blah, blah.
1: California has 40 area codes.
3: Holy cow. Oh, he's got a bunch, but not that many. We got about 10.
0: I feel like there was a little bit of Harry Carey in that holy cow, Christopher.
3: Yeah. Yeah, could be. Told you that story. Running home after school to maybe catch their ninth. Sometimes even the seventh. By that time, Harry was gone. Gone.
0: Oh.
3: I had a long drive. Way back. Might be. It could be. It is. Yeah, those were great times. Me and my buddy and the Cubs.
0: And his son Skip was a great one, too.
3: Because he was down your way.
0: Yeah, Skip was at the Braves.
3: No, son.
0: And he died way too young.
3: Oh, he's dead?
0: Yeah, oh yeah.
3: Who's the grandkid? Because he did the Cubs and they did the Braves. Is he doing the Braves now? It's Chip.
0: Yeah, Chip. Yeah. Harry Skip.
3: Wasn't bad
0: Chip.
3: Either.
0: No.
3: Skip was good because he was on the Superstation. Everybody got to see him too.
0: Yeah. Well, yeah, and
3: right
0: and,
3: for football.
0: And you know, Skip was a delight too. I remember when he made a reference to Yosemite Sam.
3: He said Yosemite?
0: Yeah. Yeah, whereas Les Nessman saying Chai Chai Rodriguez was just TV fiction.
3: Yeah.
0: Skip Carey actually said Yosemite Sam.
3: Hysterical. Chai Chai Rodriguez. Say that again.
0: Chai Chai Rodriguez.
3: That's fantastic. So good. Oh, God. So, Bears play tomorrow, so I'm going to be going to the Bears bar.
0: Yeah, what's
3: in Portland?
0: Yeah, what was that went down with the stadium? I saw a post from
3: they're leaving.
0: Yeah,
3: what I gather, I don't think it's set in stone 100%, but the city ain't gonna give any money and the state ain't either. They're like, cough, more money than God. We don't got a pot to piss in, so go to hell.
0: Well, I saw where Frank, who listens to the program, Frank said, why do they deserve a new stadium at all? Like, why should the taxpayers pay for that? Also, maybe win a fucking Super Bowl in the 21st century, then we can fucking talk about a new stadium.
3: And no shit. Exactly. Exactly. So, when I was down in Indy for the Indy 500, it was all the talk. When I met somebody and they found out I was a Bears fan, oh, they were squawking, squawking, squawking. Oh, we're stealing the Bears from you, yay. Oh, well, first of all, Hammond, Indiana, it's not central Indiana. Dave will tell you. You know, Dave will tell you all about it. It's a different universe. Hammond is a different universe than Indianapolis. I have a feeling they're going to run into issues with Superfund site. Who the hell's going to clean that up? Because maybe they're not going to be able to build anything at the Wolf Lake until somebody cleans that up. That, you remember, I mean, that was one of the most industrialized areas of the United States back in the day. And it'll be interesting to see how all that goes. So, yeah. I mean, there's a train that goes down there, so still, yes, pain in the ass to get to the stadium, but not... straight lines, you know?
0: Express.
3: Yeah. I mean, they can make that work. It wouldn't be too bad. I mean, there's casinos around there.
0: Are they still going to be the Chicago Bears, though, or are they going to be the Hammond Bears?
3: You know
0: or the Indiana Bears?
3: saw something on the crawl. The name will stay. I don't know who made the decision, whether it's from the owners, a vote by the owners. I have no idea. The commissioner.
0: I want them to go back to being the Decatur Staleys.
3: Yeah, go there. Go to the other river. Yeah. Decatur, go back home. That's a great idea.
0: Oh, and by the way, I need to send out thanks to Rob. Thank you, Rob, very kindly. Rob finished off Ralph's first challenge and got us started on the second one, saying, keep the horn alive. Thanks, Roxanne. Thank you, Rob. Thank you so, so much. It'd be great if some other folks would jump in alongside you. We've got $15 to go on the Abdul El Sayed busts a move to Taylor Swift challenge yet. $15 to go on that. That'll get us down to $20.65 if we can get there. And, Lordy, if we could get down somehow, and it would be a miracle, make no mistake, get down to just being a week behind, that would be huge. Because, I got car property taxes and tag stickers to pay for, and then next month I have to deal with the real property taxes and on top of everything else that keeps this program going. So thanks, Rob. Thank you so much. Thank you, Ralphs, for the first challenge, and hopefully $15 more and we're done with the second one. Fingers crossed. And again, thanks, Rob. What else? I mean, I get a sense that everybody, well, like Jeremy said, just exhausted. Me too.
3: Yeah.
0: And back here,
3: almost there.
0: Back
3: we're
0: here
3: almost
0: in the
3: there, but we still.
0: Yeah, it's here in the fabulous Horn Studios, it's been positively swampy and tropical the past couple of days, and we won't make mention of the attire of your humble hostess. The horror.
3: Uh-huh.
0: The horror.
3: My little engine that could, my little tiny air conditioner unit here.
0: Yeah.
3: It's struggling. I think I need to get a new filter for it.
0: Well, what we've got back here is one of those little floor unit heat pumps.
3: Well, a heat pump. Oh, okay.
0: And it uses that flex hose like with your dryer out the window. And
3: that's what I got too, yeah.
0: And it tries really hard, but the thing is, it's at the back of the room next to the... Because the fabulous Horn Studios are also known, at least half of it, as the laundry room. So it's back by the washer and the dryer. And I'm in the front of the room with the great big humongous windows that are facing south. And now that we've got a tarp on the leaky roof, it's black. And it just, it just sucks up heat. Woof. Yeah.
1: One of your problems with the I've got a unit similar to that out here in my mother-in-law unit. If you go outside to where that hose goes out the window and put your hand there, yeah, it's going to be warm and all the rest of that. But it's also sucking a whole lot of air out of the room that it's in to expel the heat to the outdoors. So when it's running, it is sucking a lot of air in from outdoors through the cracks and all the rest of it, which is at the higher temperature. So if it's possible, maybe someplace it is, some it isn't, if you could position it, I happen to have this little tiny hallway from where the door comes in past the bathroom and along the kitchen. I can open up the window in the door, and it's sucking warm air in through that, getting to the unit very quickly, and then goes through the unit and gets expelled back outside. Whereas the cold air that the unit is blowing, I have it focused toward the center of the room. And I keep the part of the room that's getting cooled, I shut all the windows on that side and only have them open on the other side. So the warm air simply comes in, hits the unit, and gets sucked back out. But the cold air is blown into the rest of the room. Now, when the youngest boy tried to put one of those units in his little I don't know, it's an 8 by 10 foot shack that he lives in. It couldn't keep just that 8 by 10 foot shack cool because it was sucking so much air in that it couldn't keep up with the amount of air it was sucking in to run the unit. So there are drawbacks on those guys that having to do with air circulation that make them a problem for smaller cubic air units. I hope I made sense with that. I haven't had anything to drink.
3: Thanks, so.
0: It did. And honestly, it's cooler back here when I can open the door into the rest of the mansion. But we can't do that during the program because the golden one will come back and forth, and while it's delightful, he would distract your humble hostess because I would have to immediately turn you. Oh, that's a good boy. Oh, Shadow is so. Oh, I love the Shadow so much. Oh, what a good boy! And you know, it doesn't make great radio. So, that.
3: Put a picture of Arlo in the chat.
0: Oh, yay. Hi, Arlo.
2: You know, Shadow wouldn't come in as much. You didn't always hear you talking in the fucking background about a fucking little cousin and how cute he is. You wouldn't want to come in and confirm your love for him.
0: Don't misgender the cousins. They're both little girls. Now quit that.
1: Anyhow, I see Chi put in an appearance.
3: Chi was here.
0: Yay. Oh, and there's Naomi in the chat room, and Theo.
4: What's happening, all?
0: Hey, Chi, what's going on?
3: What's going on?
4: Chris.
3: Yeah, how you doing, buddy? Going with the Bears, man. The Bears moving?
4: If they do, that would be a colossal mistake on their part because in 3 years when they realized they invested $4 billion in a place that nobody wants to go to, they'll figure it out. And then...
3: Wolf Lake, right?
4: What I would do if I was the state of Illinois, J.B. Pritzker and all them, this is a blue state, so the Dem state legislature, all of that, what I would do is that land that they bought in Arlington Heights, I would start charging them millions of dollars in taxes right now. Make up your mind.
3: That's a pretty good idea.
4: Money talks. You want to move your ass to Indiana? Head on out. But you already bought the land in Arlington Heights. And
3: it's fucking land, right? I think they could pass a law that would say if you've got that land and it's not generating any revenue.
4: They bought Arlington Park Racetrack. That's a nice piece of land. It burned down twice for the money. That's a nice piece of land. And they paid a couple hundred million dollars for that land.
0: It burned down twice for the money. Is that State Farm Lightning, Chiwoo? Yeah.
4: Right, something like that. Yeah. Cigarette dropped out, you know, whatever. And then
3: the city of Chicago only burned one time.
4: Yeah, but the stadiums, you know, sports is a different thing. Sports is a different type of entertainment. It's a different type of thing. Sports, I mean, look, man, United States of America fills up a $75,000 seat stadium on a random Thursday for college football. Stop it. Sports is a different thing in America. What I want to ask Ms. Robin about, what's up with Blanchie? What's going on with him?
0: Which part? I mean, he's dirty, he's sleazy. He entered that, he announced that Office of Legal Counsel memo almost before the ink was dry on his confirmation as Attorney General. So now anybody that talks to Nitwit Nero is deemed by the AG's office as engaged in privileged communication, which is just absolute bullshit.
4: So that's all finalized then? I mean
0: that's official policy of the Office of the Attorney General now.
4: I thought federal judges slapped the shit out of his ass.
0: Oh, they are. They're still slapping him around like the little bitch he is. But he's the Attorney General now. They literally confirmed him in the dark and still of the night before they bolted out of town for their month-long vacation.
3: It's be nice. So you're telling me that when Donnie's in the back seat of the car, they roll up on the McDonald's drive-through window. He orders his 3 Big Macs, 2 double cheeseburgers, blah blah,
0: and a giant Diet Coke.
3: That's a privileged conversation.
0: Yep, that's executive privilege now, Christopher.
2: Chris, if you're going to make jokes,
3: drive-through. What?
2: If you're going to make jokes, get the fucking name right. It's the Beast, not the car. The Beast.
3: The Beast. The Beast. Okay.
0: No, that's what. No, Jeremy. That's what's inside the car. And it's preceded by the words orange and shit. The orange shit beast.
3: The diaper nanny is the Beauty. So Beauty and the Beast.
0: Hey, the diaper nanny.
3: She that
0: nanny.
3: Pretty? I don't think I've seen a picture of her.
0: Oh, she's in a she's another bottle blonde. And she's
3: spit them out of the fucking.
0: They also call her the human printer because she walks around with a wireless printer and just prints out stories praising him from the few remaining places that are willing to do so. But she probably changes his dieties too.
2: Did anyone hear Hal Sparks really happen with this plane thing? Hal Sparks usually isn't too far from the truth when he comes up with his theories. He's saying that this whatever, it wasn't a C-130, but whatever it was specially outfitted. It was a medical plane. He went on and saw his team of doctors because he was stuttering so much.
0: Yeah, C-32 jet.
2: And he's claiming it was a medical plane, and Trump didn't want people to know that he was getting medical attention because all this fuck up with the G-8, they're tuning him up. So he went there for 3 hours for what they give him for that time period, and that's why no one knew about it.
0: Yeah, but the whole business about Bibi telling him, Mr. President, the mullahs are going to get you. It's redundant to say that he shit his pants, but that was the motivation. And everybody seems to be in agreement that Caroline Real Poo Poo Leave It Alone didn't take too kindly to it. And so
2: he also did that because once Trump calmed down, he'd attack him again.
0: But that also dovetails with the fact that now with this Office of Legal Counsel memo that we were talking about with Chi Wu, you got to understand, Tangerine Tiberius was calling Caroline while she was on maternity leave. I mean, for all we know, she was pushing that little baby girl out. Yes, Mr. President. Caroline, I really need you back.
3: And so, my Diet Coke is warm. Caroline.
0: And so now with this Office of Legal Counsel memo out, even if with her out of the job and off the payroll, anytime he calls her, it's executive privilege. Let's say he calls and says, "Well, you know, Caroline, I guess I can tell you now. Yeah, I really did fuck that 13-year-old little girl and slapped her around a little bit," and it's privileged communication. Ta-da!
3: The 13-year-old bit his little fungi.
0: Yeah, dingus.
3: Wee.
4: What did they ever figure out about the taxes? Has that been, is that still moving along? Has that been resolved?
0: The federal judge down in Miami has said that for the time being, Nitwit Nero doesn't have to respond to that part of discovery But he also said that that ain't necessarily going to remain the case. And then, well, like I said, I don't deliberately make this. Oh, thank you, Cynthia, in the Bay Area. Thank you. The rest of Ralph's challenge got met. We're down to $20.55. Gosh, $56, and we could be under $2,000, and not quite 7 days unfunded. So if we could get a little mini miracle going here in the last hour of the program, it would be fan-freaking-tastic. Get some momentum going. Thank you, Frank. Oh, goodness. We are now down to 2030. Thank you, Frank. That really does help, because, you know, staring down the beady little eyes of the terrified chihuahua is no fun. Thank you so much, Frank. Oh, look. Oh, my goodness gracious. There's David has joined us. Hi, David.
3: Oh, David's there.
0: Yeah.
5: Hi, everybody.
3: Hey.
0: Hey, counselor.
5: What's going on? I just woke up.
3: Salem. Any witches down there? That's a bad joke.
0: Yeah, that is bad.
5: You know,
3: I knocked a llama flat out of her ass with that one.
5: That go on. There are some strange things that go on in Salem, Oregon. So I wouldn't be surprised if there were witches in Salem, Oregon.
0: God, that reminds me of the...
5: In the bathroom at work.
0: Yeah.
5: In the bathroom at work, there's a sign that says, "Please don't summon demons in the bathroom."
0: Nice. You just great. Reminded me of Robert L. Service's The Cremation of Sam McGee, the opening lines. Strange things are done in the midnight sun by the men who moil for gold. Yeah.
2: That's strange, David, because I'm pretty sure I've exorcised a few demons in the bathroom before.
5: You know, I was thinking, because, like, as I'm sitting on the pot there in the bathroom staring at the sign there, I'm like, I hope I'm not summoning any demons.
0: Preferably expelling them. Oh, my God. Shut up, Roxanne. Jesus Christ. I do. I need a vacation. I got to share this with you guys. This is a clip from the Bulwark. And it's about Brandon Herrera. Now, this is the maggot who is running to replace, who was the sex pest that resigned from office? Tony Gonzalez, was it, from Uvalde? You know, we talked last week about, and I mean, the business with the Dollar Tree and Whiskey Pete running the snot through his hair, and God, there's and the testosterone obsession of Whiskey Pete keg breath. Well, we got a new one with Brandon Herrera, and again they were talking about it. You know, these masculine men of masculine MAGA masculinity. There's no end to how disgusting they are. And so Sam Stein and Tim Miller got to talking about it, and I'm going to not do much of a setup on this. Let's just say that Brandon Herrera is apparently really, really, really, really disgustingly obsessed with his boy parts. Trigger warning, content warning, sleaze warning, bodily fluids warning. Get the duct tape and the hockey puck.
6: Okay, can I ask, Brian, Sam, since you spent some time on the forums?
7: Yeah.
6: Why do people want that?
7: Research into this, yes.
6: Yeah, okay. What do they feel is deficient about their current, you know, sort of ejaculate that they feel like they need to supplement it?
7: Well,
6: is it about impregnating women? Is it gay men who are bottom.
0: I mean, I don't feel so bad about this, about touching on, not touching, about discussing these topics anymore, because, you know, these guys are serious. They got real Jed Clampett walking around money, and they're talking about it, because the Bulwark is a real live, no kidding, fully funded media empire. But, yeah, I think you've got the idea of what they're talking about. Jesus Christ.
6: Who just kind of like it? Or what's right. The...
7: So I looked into this. I researched the medical journals. I did some, you know, perusing of medical news today. Looked at how much your average ejaculate is. And I got answers as to why people want to increase their volume. But also... I did not know this. There's also a lot of interest in making your ejaculate travel farther. And mostly it's just psychological. It's basically
8: showmanship.
7: You feel like more of a man.
6: Okay, so as a gay man, I'm going to have to turn to you guys for some expertise here, which is unusual. As I understand heterosexual sex, it's been about 23 years for me. So maybe the memory's a little fuzzy. You don't really get to see how far it goes, you know, because it's like in the chute.
7: Yeah, that's true. I mean, I guess if you pull out, you do. And if you're just masturbating, you can check out.
6: So it's for self-awareness
7: and self-confidence. They get into this a little bit. They talk in very vivid detail about.
0: Because the maggot men of masculinity are out there having these conversations. And in particular, Brandon Herrera, congressional candidate endorsed by Orange Jesus, has a podcast in which he discusses what he calls lock and load.
2: Can I do your
0: doggondest?
2: So this is your for-profit media in late stage capitalism. Anything to distract from the collapsing society around us, right? Like, they will talk about the most vapid, disgusting, crude topics so they don't have to deal with the fact that our civilization is dying, right? And I'm not talking about the racist conception of Western civilization and the white man and Indo and fucking European shit. I'm not talking about that. I'm talking about human civilization. Right? Climate change is changing. It will change the way humans interact with the very planet upon which we live. And they don't want to talk about the fact that it's the economic system under which we all toil, under which we are all currently being exploited, that is causing the catastrophe. They don't want to talk about that. And this is why we have such a vapid, disgusting, shallow culture. It's because the media empires that have been built by the same billionaires that are killing all of us have decided that they don't actually want anybody to know that they are collapsing our planet. That is so fucking disgusting. And they're just sitting around. I mean, sure, it's one thing to like joke about that, you know, amongst some friends, you know, at a, you know, in private, but to do it in public when there are so many more like urgent things for us to be talking about, for us to be discoursing about. I mean, I'm not, obviously I'm not above the odd poop joke every now and again, right? But at the same time, that is so obviously a distraction
5: It is, and it's infuriating me. That's infuriating to me.
0: I get that, David. But I would like to offer, the counterpoint on that. Yeah, this stuff is goofy and it's repulsive, and it. But that having been said, you know, you pointed out how civilization is collapsing in end-stage capitalism, which with which I entirely agree. But I would say that this is, I'm not sure if this is a symptom of the collapse or a partial cause of it. Because
5: I argue it's a partial cause.
0: I think so, too. Because this, I mean, how many years now have we been hearing about the male loneliness epidemic? Well, I don't know why we have to focus on the male aspect of it, because what we have is an atomized society. There was a time in this country where you knew who all your neighbors were. Now you're lucky if you know who lives next door to you, because we have been deliberately segregated one from another. We don't have any reason to leave the house. We can sit and watch the electric TV wall, and we wind up as engaged with... I'm sure, David, that you've read Fahrenheit 451. You know, Ray Bradbury.
5: I haven't, actually.
0: Oh, okay.
3: You haven't?
8: Oh, that's really good. Yeah.
0: Yeah, no spoiler, but the protagonist's wife sits around her house all day, and the TVs are so large they take up entire walls, and TV shows are written such that they are interactive individually, and so with four walls of TV around her, she interacts in real time with the TV shows and has no real contact with the outside world. And
5: So
0: what we wind up with here, and I wanted to go back in the clip to the relevant part about Brandon Herrera, because I think it is causational, and this obsession with grunting, barking, knuckle walking masculinity is going to prove our doom. And on top of it all, these guys with these fragile male egos running around manly. I mean, look at the fucking assholes in ICE. I mean, they're a classic example. But then this Brandon Herrera character, who has a shockingly frank video blog or vlogcast or what the fuck ever, and he's and the people who follow him are just eaten up with trying to enhance their masculinity, I guess because they're terrified that they're not sufficiently heterosexual. I'm at a loss.
5: I think it's something else. The reason people disconnect through the TV and through the internet and through the social media apps is because we literally do not have any disposable income because to do anything else. If you want to go to a baseball game, it's gonna run you $100.
0: Yeah, we were talking about.
5: If you want to go to the theater to see a play, the same thing. People just don't have the money to do anything other than sit around and watch TV. And then the people that have caused that, that loss of opportunity, are now exploiting the fact that people don't have anything to do with their leisure time, the little leisure time that they have left when they're not being exploited by capitalists, that they're now using the mass media as tools of propaganda to further inculcate into the culture their supposed values. And people are disenchanted with that, and they're being made to feel like their lot in life is their fault when it's a systemic issue. It's an issue with our economic system, and disenchanted with that, and they're being made to feel like their lot in life is their fault when it's a systemic issue. It's an

0: economic ideology imposed on us by a bunch of rich white men than it has to do with individual moral failings of the people that are just trying to survive day to day.
1: I can buy into a lot of that, but I think with particular, I think in particular where the Brandon Herreras and the Whiskey Pete keg breaths are concerned, and these guys who bark and grunt about, you know, how manly they are, it's an attempt to redefine what it is to be American. Because you don't see, I mean, classic Hispanic machismo in the Hispanic world is a thing, and it has been for eons. Other manifestations of it, but you don't have movements like this, I don't think, in Europe and Asia. And here's the ultimate irony of this. I'm going to play another piece of this clip where they're specifically talking about Brandon Herrera. But at the, at the 15-minute and 10-second mark of this broadcast...
0: Oh, God.
1: They have, after all of this business about guys being obsessed with their ejaculate and taste and smell and whatnot.
0: That's disgusting.
1: I know. But at the 15-minute and 10-second mark, they break for an ad from Hims. H-I-M-S. Yeah. Male enhancement products. Let's see. Go to Hims.com/bulwarktakes to get a personalized, affordable plan that gets you. Because apparently guys, you know, you got 20 and 30 something guys now who can't get an erection. Why? I mean,
0: that's not a topic that I'm familiar with.
1: So just to say, we're going to play just a couple of minutes of this. Try to, if you have to scream, it's okay. I understand. I've already done my screaming because I've already heard it.
2: We're talking about this is that a likely member of Congress, we discovered on our own research, Brendan Hartnett pulled this up by himself, was pushing a supplement to...
3: How did Brendan come across this again?
2: Okay. He came across... Okay.
3: Can I see his Google history?
2: Well, my Google history now is off the charts. Brendan Herrera is the member of Congress. He's running in Texas. Everyone knows him as the guy who's like a kind of a gun nut. A couple weeks ago, a video surfaced where he was going after Shannon Watts, who's a gun control activist, and talking about, what was the phrase? I don't even want to say
4: it. Cum trophies.
2: Yes, how children were cum trophies. So Brendan Hartnett wanted to look, as Brendan does, for other instances in which Brandon Herrera talked about cum. And he stumbled upon a podcast episode for a podcast that Brendan Herrera hosted called Unsubscribe Podcast, where basically they just riff on how these supplements are allowing Brandon Herrera's cum to taste good and ejaculate a lot more forcefully and with more heft, so to speak. Yes.
3: I totally said it was going to be a hefty podcast.
2: The supplement is called...
3: Can we just say, I think it's important just for the context here that like Brandon Herrera is running... is the Republican nominee in this House seat because he was running against Tony Gonzalez, who had to resign Congress because he was having a lengthy, torrid affair with a staffer who subsequently committed suicide. So that's kind of what's happened in the district. We're replacing Tony Gonzalez and his affair and the suicide.
0: But this guy staffer isn't
3: with
0: this guy isn't Brandon above.
2: Okay, so let's just get into it.
0: The
2: setup here is they start the podcast, they crack open a White Claw, they grab one that's pineapple flavored, and they talk about how their cum is going to taste delicious.
1: And again, that's probably enough of that. But yeah,
0: that's
1: but quite but, a- but

0: But there was. I appreciate the context there. This is one of those masculine men of maggot masculinity, manliness, and they're apparently having spooge tasting teas.
1: I mean, America.
2: What I'm trying to make is that the vacuousness of that conversation and the vacuousness of our society is not random. It's designed to be that way by the people that have decided that they want all of society's resources for themselves and fuck everybody else. That's the point that I'm trying to make.
0: I get it. Yeah.
2: And it's infuriating to me.
0: Yeah.
2: Because, I mean, they're talking on, this is, is that a left-leaning?
0: No, like, they're right-leaning.
2: They're right-leaning.
0: Yeah, well, Sam Stein, Tim Miller, and whoever the other guy is, I don't know. Will Sommer.
2: That makes a little bit more sense.
0: But they're decidedly anti-Trump.
2: Well, you know, I've never listened to the Bulwark podcast, but there are definitely things that we could be talking about, having a societal conversation about. But this is what they choose to talk about for
1: sailors jumping off the Abraham Lincoln.
0: Well, but we heard that,
2: or the fact that we've got detainees in ICE private prisons that have things swimming around in their water.
1: Oh,
0: yes.
1: Where are the kids? Where are the children?
2: They're betting on who's going to commit suicide first.
1: Yeah. Yeah.
3: But what can you expect when you have a failed real estate developer who got elected as president of the United States, is demanding that the U.S. Navy shit can 10 years of research on replacing with the new carriers that are being built, the catapult steam launcher with electromagnetic launchers because they're more efficient and can be more finely tuned to the different aircraft they're using the aircraft carriers. But he's demanding they scrap the electromagnetic launcher, turn to the steam launchers. Here's a guy that has absolutely no knowledge of the forces and the needs of the Navy, demanding they scrap billions of dollars in research and now retrofit carriers that aren't even on the water yet. They're still being built in dry dock.
2: You know what that sounds like to me, Roger? It sounds like a directive from the Kremlin.
1: Yeah, it does.
0: Yeah.
1: It certainly does, David.
2: Yeah.
3: Well, it may well be.
0: And, well, it's frankly also reminiscent, if you take it in pari materia, with what with the purge, the military purge that Keg Breath has undertaken. You know, in the 1930s, Stalin purged half of the officer corps of the Soviet Red Army. And so when Hitler launched Operation Barbarossa, they had no idea how to cope with it. And hundreds of thousands of Soviet soldiers were captured in the opening months of that incursion. It's just an excursion. And we're doing the same thing. And yeah, it does sound like a directive from the Kremlin, David. It does.
1: And everything? Nitwit Nero does?
0: At this point, I'm completely willing to believe it, you know.
1: It's the entire treasury on Arch and the... an algae machine and the other fountain that's broken, and yeah, waste the U.S. Treasury and all that shit.
0: And to add into what Roger just said, they're talking about changing the catapult configuration for ships that are under construction. but they're also going to gut the electromagnetic catapult out of the Gerald R. Ford, which is already built. So that's money thrown away. And
2: more importantly, it's operational ability that we will no longer have. And I mean, think about that, right? Like the person that helped Donald Trump steal the election the second time, because I refused to say that he was elected, Elon Musk, he had meetings with high level Kremlin officials. And we know that Paul Manafort from the first campaign was in bed with the Ruskies. So it's like, how the entire, it's like a Manchurian candidate presidency.
3: Well, and then you have to take into account the Capital Bank shutting down 300 accounts because it reeked of money laundering.
0: Yeah, 327 to be precise, Roger. 327 okay. Donald Trump accounts taken down by Capital One because of because they set off all the bells and sirens for money laundering and fraud.
3: And his entire New York real estate program, and both his sons admitted they didn't need capital in the United States because they were getting all the capital they needed out of Russia.
0: And of course,
2: it's highly likely that we've been invaded already.
0: Yes. Well, I mean, you think Putin didn't remember the words of Khrushchev? We will conquer you without firing a shot. That's when he took his shoe off and started pounding the podium at the UN, if I recall correctly.
2: And then what just came to mind to me was from the first Trump administration, the meeting he had with the Russian foreign minister in the Oval Office without any note takers or present.
3: And the meeting he had with Putin in Helsinki with no note takers present.
1: Brexit was a Putin operation.
2: We may be having our own little Red Dawn. Right here on the horn. We're the only ones.
0: Wolverines!
1: Hate Michigan.
0: Well, if it's any consolation, I think they were screaming that out in Colorado in the original movie.
1: Yeah.
0: And then the little dude in the Davy Crockett hat got machine gunned by a Soviet chopper.
1: How it ended. We got no missiles left, right? I don't know what we're gonna shoot anybody with.
0: Yeah, we're really fucked if we have a problem, and of course everybody that we could have a problem with knows we have that problem.
2: Right.
0: You know, we just
1: had to extract a whole bunch of missiles from South Korea, is my understanding.
0: Yeah, and we just redirected the USS George Washington from a tour in the South China Sea to go and relieve the Lincoln before everybody on the Lincoln committed seppuku.
2: Did you see that Donald Trump says they weren't at sea for long enough? Did you see that?
0: Oh, no. Fuck no. Yeah. What?
2: Yeah, he said they weren't at sea for long enough. Let me see if I can find it. I saw it on The Guardian earlier.
1: Yeah, I know what you're talking about. I have heard about that, too. Yeah. I wouldn't really want to be Taiwanese right now. They're lovely people.
0: Well, you know, we have one of the longest standing members of the Horn Family Community Congregation who lives in Taipei.
1: Mm-hmm.
0: That's Horst.
1: Oh.
2: And here Horst it is.
1: Come home.
2: The Guardian, this is The Guardian. Trump downplays concerns about sailors on board USS Abraham Lincoln amid record deployment. President said 9 months at sea, quote, not nearly long enough, end quote. Even his family's called for attention to mental health crisis.
0: Yeah, well, that's the Trumpian version of the beatings will continue until morale improves.
3: Now, also consider that anytime an aircraft carrier goes anywhere, there are a tremendous number of support vessels that are part of what's called the carrier group, including 3 to 4 submarines, 15 or 20 other surface ships. So it's not just the 5,000 people on the aircraft carrier. There's probably another 15,000 people on other vessels.
0: And none of those support ships can just dash off for a quick trip to Taco Bell to bring cravings boxes for 5,000.
2: When asked by reporters whether family members were worried about the situation, the president claimed, quote, no, they're not, end quote.
1: Oh, wow. It's a lie. Surprise, surprise, surprise, Soldier Carter.
0: Hooty-hoot, hooty-hoot. And from Jude, David's perspective, a collapse, if I may, what is currently presented before us, yes, is a myriad of concerns. I'm intensely focused in the horrendous actions that this current government is releasing, affirming of ICE thugs. Here in my city of Tacoma, Geo Group has a concentration camp next to a railroad track where a hunger strike is at this moment occurring. What to do? Go stand, be literally on the soil of an ICE camp close to one's home. Maybe I can be heard, but there's work to do in our own cities. As we step outside our front doors, find issues we can place our bodies on, it becomes profoundly real. And Jude says the boots are at Northwest Processing Center. What a statement in its title. And now we're going to give them electroshock gloves. Yeah.
1: Lovely. To pay for that. Well, we can't be paying for dental care.
0: No.
1: Or child care. No. Well, government's not supposed to be doing that
2: anymore,
1: right?
2: Because we're all broke.
1: Donnie's bankrupting. I mean, I know obviously you can't bankrupt the United States of America, but $40 trillion of debt.
2: Citizens, though.
1: Yeah, that is happening. $40 trillion paying what? Over $1 trillion in interest? I don't know.
2: And where is that interest going? Hand. Right? The people that can afford to buy treasury bonds, the people that can afford to buy U.S. debt, the 1%,
1: the
2: Chinese people that are getting all
1: Chinese.
2: The tax breaks. They're getting tax breaks to buy our debt and make interest off government operations instead of being taxed like it used to be to fund the operations of the government. Now they're making money off the operations of government.
3: The simplest way to look at that, David, and this is a very simplistic way to look at it. If I had a whole ton of money and would have to pay a lot of taxes, I can loan that money to the U.S. government instead of paying taxes, and they keep it in the bank, so to speak, and then they pay me for borrowing it. So not only do I avoid taxes by buying the bonds, I get paid money for avoiding the taxes that I should be paying.
2: And that's their scheme. That's the whole scheme.
3: Yeah. That on top of the, if you're born with a bunch of stock, you take it down to the bank and you put the stock up as collateral and you pay 3 to 4% interest on that loan. And when you die, stock is appreciated, it gets reevaluated, the heirs sell off enough to pay for the interest, but they don't have to pay any capital gain tax on the appreciated value of the stock, and then they turn around, do a rinse and repeat, and buy more bonds, and do it all over again. I understand why people are frustrated paying taxes. Totally understand that, middle and lower classes. The way it's set up is that the one percenters paid to avoid the taxes, which increases the tax burden. And those of us that don't own enough money or don't have enough income to avoid taxes.
2: Right. We don't have the type of income to avoid taxes.
3: Or the amount.
2: Because they have
3: it all.
2: Written the tax code in such a way that certain types of income are treated more favorably than income from work. So literally, we get up and we go to work and we get our paycheck and we're getting taxed differently than the people who get up and move money around all day. They're getting taxed at a lower capital gains rate while we're getting taxed at the income tax rate, and we cannot get ahead in this society, and it's designed that way because capitalism needs a permanent underclass of people to feed to the mill so that the billionaires can continue to make their money and exploit everyone else.
1: That's well put.
2: And then we get sold a dream about how if we work hard enough, then we too are going to be able to make a bunch of money and exploit a bunch of people too.
1: Taxes. Yeah.
2: Right. Like we're getting sold a bill of goods that if we work hard enough, then we too can be quote unquote successful without ever talking about becoming successful in this society means literally stepping on the backs of poor people, literally stepping on the backs of people who do not have intergenerational wealth. And stepping on the backs of people who come from working class backgrounds and whose families for generations have come from working class backgrounds. So we never discuss what success, quote unquote, looks like in this country. And then we're being sold a dream, literally the American dream, that if we work hard enough, we too are going to benefit from the fruits of our labor. When in fact, the only people benefiting from the fruits of the labor are the owners of capital who are moving money around all day long. The top 1% own 50% of the stocks.
1: Crazy.
3: And 100% of the working people, wage workers in this country, pay a 15.2 or 15.4% of their productivity on every dollar from the first dollar up until $184,000, $189,000. Whereas the person...
2: And in the meantime...
3: Whereas the person that makes 100% of their income from capital gains can make $89,000 a year before they owe a penny in federal taxes whatsoever.
2: And in the meantime, because we are suffering from a revenue shortage, because the billionaires refuse to contribute to the society that has made them billionaires, the services, the support system, what is so derisively called the welfare state is being gutted so that there is no safety net for the same workers. And so the workers are pissed off because they're looking at 15-20% of their income going to fund a government that does not work for them. So I agree with you. People are rightly pissed that they're paying all these taxes and not getting anything from their government because it's been bought and paid for by the people who have all of the money to begin with.
3: And this is why the elite are so pissed off at Mondami right now, is because he is attempting to return to the taxpayers of New York City government services that benefit them.
1: Okay,
2: if people see government working for them, then that changes the nature of the way people engage with politics in this country.
3: Yeah, because this is why the socialist. This is why the 1%
2: socialists and progressives
3: so focused on bringing down Mondami is because he's showing them that government can work for the people who pay the taxes.
1: Breaking the Reagan cardinal rule. Yeah.
2: It's institutional Democrats too. But people want the cycle of exploitation to stop. That's evident in all of the people that voted for Trump. Fight what they believe on how best to make the exploitation stop. That's the driving impetus behind all of this, behind the Democratic parties, in my view, anyway. Behind the Democratic Party's the base, the voters, shift to the left, and the Republican Party bases shift to the right, because the American people agree, largely, I think, that the economic the socio-political economic system that we are living, the political economy under which we are living, does not work for the vast majority of the American people. That's why they were so afraid of Bernie, not just the Republicans, but the Democratic Party too.
0: Oh, and in the midst of all of this, I wanted to add, because Chi Wu asked earlier about Todd Blanche. He had a very, he didn't show up, but the DOJ had a very bad day in front of Judge Emmett Sullivan yesterday in D.C. Judge Sullivan had entered an order that commanded Blanche himself to appear in personam yesterday at a status hearing in the lawsuit filed by Katie Fang over the Epstein Trials Transparency Act. Late at night, before the hearing on Thursday, the DOJ filed a notice of appearance by some little pettifogger named Andrew Block, who showed up despite the fact that Blanche was told himself to be present. And Fang said, and this Andrew Block lawyer from DOJ just stood there fumbling, stumbling, struggling with his words. He couldn't tell the judge how many pages of disputed FBI handwritten notes there even were, even though the judge had previously said, I want to know specifically that. And Todd Blanche, all along the way, has simply thumbed his nose at the federal court. So Katie Fang and her counsel are asking for a $1,000 a day fine against Blanche personally, and a finding of contempt. Because at the end of the hearing yesterday, Judge Sullivan said, I will hold lawyers in contempt of court, even if they're Department of Justice lawyers. That is not a threat. That's a promise. And, you know, one of the things that was said during Blanche's confirmation shenanigans, John Cornholio and Bill Cassidy, you must be so fucking proud of yourselves. People said, listen, he's going to be confirmed as the AG, but the fact of the matter is he was and is and will continue to be Donald Trump's personal lawyer. Because in particular, one of the things that he's absolutely dug his heels in on are the notes. I mentioned the notes a few minutes ago. The notes from the FBI interview with the woman who said that when she was a 13-year-old little girl, Donald Trump raped her. And he absolutely will not release those notes to the court. Won't even say how many pages there are. And frankly, the only thing that's going to get that done is for Judge Sullivan to, and the reason Blanche didn't show up is he is fucking scared. Because, well, upon a finding of contempt, Judge Sullivan has the power to say, and bailiff, take the attorney general away and stick him in a fucking cell until he decides to comply with this court's lawful order, which is the only thing that's going to make a difference here. And if Judge Sullivan may end up commanding someone to go and take Blanche into fucking custody. Meanwhile, as I've noted before, John Mitchell is puffing on his pipe down in hell. It's packed with Virginia Burley shit. Smoking away and going, all I did was some financial shenanigans, and I'm down here, and I went to prison, and that fucker? Sheesh. But that's a partial answer to Chi Wu's question. God almighty. And you know, at some point in time, Judge Sullivan's going to have to adopt the countenance of the tiger. Fang said, the contempt I've been seeking in this case is against Todd Blanche, let me be clear. But you do have these lawyers coming to court and doing things that actually violate the judge's orders. Holy crap. A couple of emails along the way as we reach the end point of the program. Daryl in Houston, rich versus poor. Everyone's absolutely right about the rich subjugating the poor. This has been the fundamental problem of society ever since we settled in cities. Ooh, going all the way back to Sumer and Ur, are you? Sorry, couldn't resist. Those what have power and money do everything they can to keep it that way, usually with the help of religion to keep the masses in check. Doesn't matter if it's pharaohs, kings, or presidents. Doesn't matter if it's mercantilism, capitalism, communism, or any other economic system. Until society teaches that this is the fundamental problem and never trust the rich or their religious helpers, we will never get out of this rut. Hard to disagree.
2: You're here.
0: We are almost out of time here. We're out of time here. David, I'm so glad you popped by because you always bring so much to the conversation. And I'm glad to know you seem to be thriving. This isn't aimed at you, but this is just... if we could bring in $30, we'd be down to a $2,000 deficit. And every penny matters while we sweat the power bill. So, fingers crossed. Is work going well, David?
2: It is. My nervous system is still dysregulated, though, from, like, all of the stress from, you know, 3 years of law school, then studying for the bar, then everything that I had to go through with the re-traumatization of the character and fitness process, and the fact that I didn't get paid properly as I left MDI and making, you know, shit money for a year and still being behind on everything. So I took today as a mental health day because I have those now. So I took today off. I didn't have anything on my calendar. But yeah, I'm trying to figure out how to get my nervous system to calm down so that I can actually sleep.
0: Well, as the late great Hunter S. Thompson said, I hate to recommend hard drugs and alcohol, but they always work for me. I'm kidding.
2: I wanted to say the judge from earlier needs the eye of the tiger, right? Eye of the tiger.
0: Yes.
2: Yeah. Okay.
0: Actually, that's from Henry V. Imitate the countenance of the tiger. But yeah, Eye of the Tiger would work. Dump, dump, dump, dump, dump, dump, dump.
2: That should be playing in the courtroom as the judge walks in.
0: That or Enter Sandman. That would work, too.
2: I think judges should have theme music.
4: Hey, Roxanne?
0: Yeah.
1: Wrestlers.
2: Right, just like wrestlers.
1: It's really what they are.
0: Sirius by the Alan Parsons Project comes to mind. Hey, Steve.
5: Hey, sorry I'm so late. I was going to tell you, I'll do a $15 challenge so we can get that $30 taken care of.
0: TJ just did that.
5: Okay.
0: Thanks for the kind offer. TJ just got us down to $2,000 to go in terms of our deficit. And we'll just keep plugging away till we've got enough for the power bill, and then we'll work on things like personal property taxes and.
5: I'll do a $15 challenge anyway that I'll extend through the weekend.
0: Okay, wonderful. Thank you. How are you, Steve? How was Rochester?
5: It was great. The people were nice. The people were wonderful. They treated me very, very well. I'm really hoping that turns out.
1: Great, Steve.
0: Law firm?
5: No, it's actually working for a small business.
0: Excellent.
1: That's great.
5: Yeah. I didn't get to go to the Bat Factory. I got to see a couple restaurants. Actually went to a really good restaurant on Friday night. Had some really great scallops and some really good chocolate cake. It was an Italian restaurant. That was really nice. I went to the a brewery that a friend of mine, a friend of mine who lives in Rochester took me to, and then I just did a little bit of just driving around kind of to see the city a little bit.
1: What'd you think? You liked it?
5: Yeah, I did like it.
0: Is Rochester right there on Lake Erie?
5: No, it's kind of close to Lake Ontario.
0: Okay, Ontario. Yeah, Southern girl. I get my Great Lakes mixed up, except for Superior. Mm-hmm. I never mix up the Superior and Michigan. I never get those wrong.
5: Yeah.
1: Is there a river that runs through the city too?
5: Yes, there is. I don't know which river that is. There's actually a couple waterfalls in the city.
1: Nice.
5: Yeah. A little bit of history, the Erie Canal runs near, not through the city, but runs nearby. Or what was the Erie Canal?
1: That took a long time to build.
0: Is that the part of New York that at one point in time claimed sovereignty over the area that is now Cleveland, and hence the Western Reserve?
5: No idea. I don't know. My hunch would be no, because of the distance, how far it is from Cleveland. But I don't know. I really don't have any idea.
0: I always thought that was a weird little bit of American geographical history. Because you've got Case Western Reserve University there in Cleveland, and once upon a time I wanted to know what the Western Reserve part was all about. And apparently, it was a land claim by New York against the area that is now Cleveland.
6: Huh. All right. Since you're speaking history, I have a little bit of history that happened here a couple weeks ago. It made national news, and my mom mentioned it last night, because they went to the Maritime Museum down in Virgins, and they have the cannon there, fully assembled, that blew up on Benedict Arnold's ship when he was fleeing from the British, when he hid from them in, I can't think what the cove is here in Vermont. But hit in a cove in Virgins, and there's a can that blew up on that ship and killed one of the sailors, and it flew into the water. They just found it after 300 years. Or after, not 300 years, but however many years it's been since the Revolution, like 100, what, like 80 years underwater? And that was the story that Josh Gates is part of, from Destination Unknown. They're doing a special on it later this year, like a two-hour special on it.
0: And that goes back to what we were talking about, what, yesterday, about brass? And Nitwit Nero's new stupid tariff. Cannons were typically made of brass and consequently often survive in underwater environments.
6: Ta-da. Well, it also survives here because our lake is so deep and so cold. Also, there's tons of shipwrecks down in our lake, too. They're covered up with zebra mussels now, but they survive because it's so cold down there. that they don't rot like in the ocean.
0: Are the zebra mussels an invasive species?
6: They're horrible. They're everywhere. Yeah. On anything that stays on pipes and everything, it's a horrible thing in the sewer treatment plant. I mean, the breakwater out from the downtown area is just infested with zebra mussels. They clog the sewer treatment plant's outpipe all the time. They come in every couple of years and blast them out with like a hose or something.
0: Yeah, they're an invasive species. I thought so. Yeah. Well, thank you for the challenge, Steve. If anybody on the way out the door wants to meet Steve's challenge, that would be handy. So he would know, and I would know, and we would be down under $2,000. We'd be at $1,970. So, and thanks for the help today.
5: Keep me posted over the weekend if it gets met.
0: Oh, I absolutely will. And you know, there's so many stories that never make it to the program, like how Wee-Wek Ramalama Ding Dong's mother helped make him a billionaire with that whole sketchy doesn't work Alzheimer's.
1: Yeah, I do know drug. About that story. Yeah.
0: And
1: it's ugly. Yeah, it's really it's par for the course for our STEAM class.
0: And anonymously, we have had a match for you, Steve, and we're actually a little further down. Let's see what the new number is. It's
5: okay. Cool.
0: It is 1,960 dollars. So thank you, Steve, and thank you to our anonymous friend. Thank you ever so kindly. And by the way, a reminder, the back porch will be taking place after I exit the live portion of the program. And it's a Jim Dandy rousing conversation. And feel free to pop in, especially if you're a little too shy to appear on live radio. You'll enjoy it, I imagine. The regulars will be coming by eventually. Thanks, everybody. Thanks to each and every one of you who share your precious finite time engaging in the program in whatever manner you choose. Thanks to our challenge makers, Ralphs, Steve, thank you. Thanks to our challenge respondents. 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If you'd like to, Frank, thanks for jumping in on Patreon. 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And gosh, we need a lot of subscribers. We do. 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Thanks to our all-volunteer staff. Thank you, Jeremy and Roger in the old holler tree. Thanks to our news ninjas. Thank you, Miss Micah, for the posts over at Blue Sky. God, I hope your daddy's getting better, although the American healthcare system, JFC. Thank you, Charlie, over at APS Radio News. Thanks for the rebroadcast to your channel on YouTube. Thank you. Thanks, Brother Deacon Asa, headon.live. All the packets stream and all the streams, packet, whatever. And the website's there. Thanks to Brother Deacon Asa. Thanks for all you do, my friend. Have a wonderful weekend. Leave us a comment, a remark, a review wherever you download the podcast, whether it be Podbean or Apple Podcasts, whatever. The engagement with the algorithm really does help. Thanks, Emily, for the intro. Thanks to the hardest-working, bravest people I know, the folks at Coal River Mountain Watch, crmw.net. Over a quarter century at the forefront of the struggle for human rights and environmental justice in Appalachia, and a proud union shop. By the way, a little story that kind of dovetails with what David was saying earlier as we head out the door. One of the most obnoxious members of the Congress is a nasty maggot from Wisconsin named Glenn Grothman. Mm-hmm. And he was blathering in Troy, Michigan, with other the maggot VIPs. The Independent reported that they started babbling about Nitwit Nero's big bilious bill and what the average guy, we don't even include Jane Sixpack anymore, needs. And Grothman came up with this little gem. But please, I hope this doesn't cause screaming, David. Don't let anybody tell you that people running Congress right now are looking out for the rich. Actually, I think we should do a little more for them. But, you know, right now, we're doing all we can to help the middle class, right? This is also the same asshole who, back in May, said that people who are on SNAP shouldn't be able to eat top-of-the-line foods. Now, that's the next step of this. In our inner cities for far too long, lying, race-baiting Democrat politicians have traded black Americans' food stamps and subsidized rent for their souls. Oh, God. We've been dealing with a lot of lightning around here lately. A bolt or two wouldn't necessarily be a bad thing for Glenn Grothman. Jesus Christ. And, of course, if Nitwit Nero approaches you saying, "Yeah, those suckers and losers aboard the Lincoln should have been on the water even longer. Fuck them." I'll avoid him like the plague, because he is. And always, always, always, Wayne and Gina, it's all for you. Have a great weekend, everybody. Talk to you in a little bit, Victoria. Bye.

0: All right, we are live. Thank you guys for hanging out. It is Terror Buster Tuesdays. We meet here every Tuesday, 1 p.m. on the Political Voices Network and on the Substack, the Terror Buster Substack. And and on APS Radio and APS Radio News. Thank you, Charlie, for all you do to keep the show going and growing. As you can see, we have our very special guest, Charles Derber, fan favorite. He's back again, written another book. I don't know. We were just talking off air. I don't know how you find the time. But Charles Derber is a Boston College sociology professor, intellectual, academic, prolific author whose work examines...
1: Activist.
0: Most important. Yeah. Yes. Yeah. Whose work examines the corporate power, capitalism, democracy, oligarchy, militarism, the climate crisis, everything that we talk about on this show. So welcome back to Terror Buster. Thank you
1: so
0: much, Charles.
1: Thank you, Tara. So nice to see you. Yes. Is your cat still there?
0: Yeah, he jumped down. He'll be back. Don't worry, he'll be back. Yes, we were talking about Tara Jr. off air. So, yes, you wrote this last time we were talking about, I can't even remember your last book. There's so many.
1: Was it Bonfire, where I was talking about people eating alone and being isolated?
0: Yeah, Bonfire, and then there was another one.
1: What was, about oligarchy?
0: Yes,
1: and
0: that was the one. Oligarchy, yeah. We were talking about that.
1: Well, they're all of a pattern. They're all looking at the dark power, you know, that's running the country right now, and looking at the history of it and the culture of it and how it's affecting us personally. Mm-hmm. What I like to do is take political issues and try to make them as personal and relatable to what people are actually experiencing economically, in their relationships with people they care about, with their work and so forth. So, and there's so much going on. As you and I were talking before we went on, it's a very dark period, so I feel kind of a moral obligation to do whatever I can. I told you it's your obligation to keep us laughing at the comedian.
0: trying.
1: Right. And I don't have that comic element, but I do the best I can to really relate to what people are experiencing.
0: Mm. Yeah, you have to laugh, but you also have to be aware, and that's what we do here too, because we do try to link history and politics, the humanities in general, together to connect, and to, also, you know, what the obligation that when you express yourself as an activist, I appreciate that, because it's not just about, I think, sitting back and doing nothing. We have to get involved now as more than ever. And your books are incredibly necessary. And I think that, you know, you've done such great work in these areas. So
1: thank you, Tara. I appreciate that. And I think this book, Wired for Authoritarianism, it's historical, but I think it may be, you know, very helpful for people, because it sort of shows that Trump, while he's extremely dangerous and it's incredibly urgent that we get rid of this guy, he did not invent fascism or authoritarianism. And what this book tries to show is there's a really long history of this in America, going back right to the Constitution. And so it's just a really deep landscape. It's a little bit unnerving, because I think one of the reasons that people resonated Trump and elected him twice is that he does speak the language that a lot of movement, you know, right-wing, you know, ideologies, they've been around for a really long time. And, you know, the introduction to this book is an introduction about the Constitution. I don't know if you think we might want to start there, but...
0: Yeah, start there, because I was going to ask you, when you say America's wired for authoritarianism, what does that mean in plain English?
1: And the Constitution, in plain English, you know, the Constitution wires, that it sets out the legal and political framework by which, you know, we express ourselves and what freedoms we have. And America kind of feels, it's been told, Americans have been told generation after generation that we are the exceptional democracy in the world, and we've been built that way from the beginning. We revolted against King George, and we created this wonderful new democracy. And the Constitution is viewed as a sacred document which really sort of embodies what democracy is all about. And the truth is that while there are important democratic elements in the Constitution, the basic document, and I think it's really important, it's not happy news, but fundamentally, the Constitution was never written to try to create democracy. It's true that the people, remember that people who wrote the Constitution, who do you think of them as, Tara? Like people like James Madison, Thomas Jefferson, these people?
0: Yes.
1: Well, these were all wealthy white men. Do you know what percentage of people the Constitution sort of empowered to vote for George Washington at the beginning? What percentage of Americans could vote at that point?
0: The rich white men, right?
1: Yeah, you're right. It's about under 2% of the population. And that was because the Constitution said that slaves could not vote. Women, of course, who were half the population, could not vote. White men who were, black men who were free, except in a couple of states, could not vote. And white men who did not have 50 acres or so could not vote either.
0: Oh, wow.
1: So this was a coterie, a small elite company. And it's not surprising because the Constitution, had you heard before you looked at this book of the Magna Carta? Do you think people in the audience know about
0: the
1: Magna Carta?
0: Well, yeah, you can give them a background, definitely.
1: Okay, yeah. So the Constitution was really written, people like James Madison and Jefferson, the other authors of the Constitution, they went back to, they were very trained in British political thinking, even though they were trying to revolt against it in some ways. But they really based the Constitution on this medieval document. It was written in 1215, way back in the Middle Ages. And the Magna Carta was a document called the Article of the Barons. And what it was, the barons was another word for the nobility. And they were pissed off because the king, who was King John, and this is the early, he was going off to France and taxing the other nobles to go fight these wars, sort of the way Trump likes to go out and fight wars.
0: Yeah.
1: And they said, hey, we're not getting much out of these wars, and you're forcing us to pay them, so we want to put some limits on you. And they did, and the Magna Carta was composed as a document to put limits on these kind of warlike authoritarian kings. And that's a good thing in the Constitution.
0: Mm-hmm.
1: However, if you say, well, who are they trying to redistribute the power of the king to? Two things. One is, the king remained a very powerful figure. In fact, he kept ignoring a lot of the provisions of, limiting the monarch, and rewrote it and so forth. So, the king and the American president remained very powerful figures. Second, the barons, these are the guys, Jefferson, the white rich people in England at the time, it was inconceivable to them that ordinary people who were called serfs and worked on the manors, medieval manors, these people were barely seen as human. They were kind of like the European version of slaves in many ways. And it was unimaginable to the barons that the Magna Carta would empower these people and say they should run their own life.
0: Right.
1: And it just wasn't in their, it wasn't in, their worldview was that the God had constructed the world in a way that there were a tiny number of people who were white males, who were pretty rich, who were, genetically and God destined to vote, and everybody else was destined to be ruled. They really didn't have what it takes to rule themselves. And the kind of thing about the Constitution that I don't think most people understand is that Madison and Jefferson and Washington and Ben Franklin, all these people that we admire and had many admirable qualities to them, they shared this Magna Carta view that really most people are not really capable of governing themselves. The problem with them, with the British was not that it was undemocratic. In fact, in many ways, America became less democratic than Britain was at that time, because when we had the Revolution, the problem with the British was not that it was undemocratic. In fact, in many ways, America became less democratic than Britain was at that time. When we had the Revolution,

0: victory. And in fact, there was no popular vote for the president originally. The president was selected by chosen representatives in the states, so there was no popular vote at all. And of course, the country was set up. James Madison, who was a big slave owner, he was short like me. He was only about 5'6" tall, and he was a big slave owner. And he was famous for writing that in Athens, even if all the Athenians were Socratic geniuses, the Athenian Democratic Assembly would be a form of mob rule. In other words, Madison believed that trying to get ordinary people to be governing themselves was an absurdly, it was sort of, again, sort of based on that medieval view. It was just that there were these different orders of being, and ordinary people, since God had not destined them to be able, they didn't have the capability, certainly women, certainly slaves, and men who were poor or didn't have much property, they had already basically been shown and were biologically and otherwise sort of set up not to rule. And the Constitution put that into reality. So it spread power from a one single monarchical figure to some degree, but not a lot. I mean, the president remained, and we should talk about that, because Trump really is, you know, the Supreme Court says it's an originalist court, and it's going back to ideas. And it's true, they're bringing back original ideas that gave the president a huge amount of power, which we should talk about. But the main thing is that I want to put forward is that from the very beginning, America did not begin with the remotest conception of democracy. I mean, the one phrase that really I think Americans are used to hearing is Jefferson's phrase. It's not in the Constitution, but in the Declaration of Independence. It's very short. It says, all men are created equal. He did write that.
1: Yes.
0: However, if you looked at Jefferson's writings and his life, what did you see? You saw a guy who was a big slave owner. He broke up his slave family because he wasn't too economically, his wealth wasn't assured. He lived with a black woman who had no power. And Jefferson, as he got older and as the abolitionist movement developed, he was constantly asked about what would happen to America if slaves were to become free. Hmm. And he said, well, I can tell you one thing for sure, that slaves are not capable, even if they're free, of becoming co-equal participants in ruling America. Of all everybody else. So even as he got more mature, as he developed and read more, thought more, he was an articulate, smart guy, but he was built into this worldview that basically a very small percentage of people really had to run a country for it to be grow. And it was the, you know, wealthy men like himself.
1: And probably educated, right? The wealthy, educated.
0: Wealthy white people. It was sort of like the Puritans, you know, they came in and they had this view that God, you knew that you were sort of destined to go to heaven if you were rich. God would be made known by virtue of all capitalist wealth, essentially, who was going to end up in heaven. How did you know whether you're going to, it was wealth. And these constitutional authors picked up that same kind of theme, that wealthy people had been sort of chosen. They were the chosen people.
1: Right. That's how really you knew they were chosen, right? Because they were wealthy. Right. Like the king, if you were meant to rule, you would have been born in the nobility, and otherwise your fate was sealed.
0: Exactly. And now when you look at Silicon Valley and Elon Musk and Jeff Bezos and Mark Zuckerberg, we have a modern version of that.
1: Yeah, they think the same things. You're absolutely, and Trump has, Trump has said similar things, saying that he's got good genes. Oh, here's my cat. He's back. So he knows things because his uncle was worked at MIT. So, you know, like he's got the same point of view. They really do think that. It's pretty pathetic. But
0: and you know, the other thing I just want to say about

0: Constitution is, because it's also important today, is that while it did limit the powers of the king, you know, made the president not fully, you know, it did put checks and balances in to some degree, the truth is that the founders gave the president enormous power, and the one I just want to single out is emergency powers. You know that Trump has declared many emergencies, declared 21 economic emergencies to declare tariffs, national security emergencies to use the military in the border and you know, ICE around the cities and so forth. So the Constitution is loaded with emergency powers that basically allow the president to function more or less like a king, because when the president declares an emergency, I mean, Trump makes up a lot of emergencies. He invents the Constitution is written in such a way that it's very hard for the Congress or anybody to say, hey, that's not a real emergency. And so the president has the authority to basically declare an emergency, and he does it all the time. Right. And what it does is it suspends all the normal checks and balances that presumably help to make the country more democratic. And so, and Trump has relied on emergency authorities over and over. And many are our fear, I'm sure you've thought about this in your view, your audience has, is that as we come to elections in the fall, it's very likely that Trump is going to declare, or possible, we don't know, but he will declare an emergency and bring in troops, declaring that, you know, people who are not citizens, immigrants, or, you know, have mobbed the, you know, or that election workers interfered, or that the Chinese or Russians have, you know, messed around with the ballots, the mail-in ballots. So this is another way I worry a lot that in the elections, I mean, we know January 6th, Trump is very unpopular right now, and so he's going to interfere in any way he can.
1: No doubt.
0: And he has the constitutional emergency powers that give him a good chance of doing it and being able to claim that he's acting in the spirit of the Constitution. So, you know, I just want to say that, you know, we have a foundational document that, while it has some good things in it, is really opens up space for somebody like Trump who wants to operate in a very authoritarian way. He can declare, you know, emergencies, and, you know, the way that the electoral system is kind of, it's not hard for a person oriented that way to run the country kind of like a dictatorship.
1: Right.
0: The other thing that's in the book, which I think is really interesting, and it's another part of the history, is, you know, I argue that really after the Civil War, obviously during the Civil War, the Confederacy was a kind of American fascism. Fascism is a system of rule by racial decree, you know, right? Mm-hmm. Hitler, probably the most famous fascist, said that the Aryan people, which was the concept of the Aryans was of a northern European, mostly Germanic race. And it was the only Aryans, and that the Jews and the Gypsies and all of these, the Slavic people in Germany, that to be a good German, to belong in Germany, you had to be of the right race. And if you weren't, you would be killed and exterminated. And fascism said the danger of having people who are not, you know, who don't belong in the country and are not of the right race, rule, being able to rule, the only thing you can do is create a dictatorship to get rid of those people and exterminate them. And that was the way the Confederacy was set up. We had a civil war, and that seemed to end that. And people then assumed that with the amendments like the 13th and 14th and 15th Amendments that were passed that gave slaves citizenship and, you know, birthright citizenships and all that, that this would be, you know, America was moving into a new era where it finally would begin to feel, and, you know, well, there are a lot of problems with that. I mean, America remained, I mean, when did blacks actually gain the right to vote? Not really to the Civil Rights Act. I was part of that. I was in Mississippi organizing.
1: Oh, wow.
0: Mississippi in 1965 as a really young person, blacks could not vote. and the Democratic Party would not allow blacks to be. I was in Mississippi organizing for that. So it took over 100 years after the Civil War to get blacks to vote. Women, as you know, did not get the right to vote until 1920. That was like 170 years after. And we're still, because of many, because of the way our electoral system is and so forth, I mean, studies have shown that through most of American history and today, the percentage of time that voter preferences become law in the United States is about 2%. In other words, about 2% of what ordinary voters by majority want actually gets passed. And the reason for that is that the country is constitutionally and politically set up, even after the Constitution was amended and slavery was ended and so forth, to make sure that very wealthy, largely white males would continue to run the country. Perhaps I can say a little bit more about that, because I think that's the part of it also, Tara, that people don't know about American history. So, you know, we can go back to the idea of the barons, the, you know, the Magna Carta, the British Constitution was called the Article of Barons, meaning barons, the royal people, will rule. Well, who were the American barons? Well, after the Civil War, guys like with names like Rockefeller and Carnegie and, you know, J.P. Morgan and Vanderbilt, these guys, they're all white, they're all male, and they all became barons, and they became the new love barons, right? The new people in the first Gilded Age. This is at the end of the 19th century, in 1890s. Rockefeller became the first billionaire in America in 1890. About 98% of the country was poor at that point. I mean, it was huge inequality. And so,
1: wait, one second. Can you move your camera a little bit? You're going off this frame there. The other side. The other way. The other way. There you go. That's better. You're slowly creeping back off the frame. You're good. Please continue. Please continue.
0: Okay. So the rule of the robber barons is the next step in this story after the Constitution. And what happened is that it's really interesting, actually, that the electorate expanded and people became persuaded. The 14th Amendment was passed, which said that everybody, whatever their race, could become a citizen and so forth. And women were, there was a suffragette movement, more and more people were getting the right to vote. But what happened was the American barons were incredibly sophisticated in building a system which was ran through after the Civil War, pretty much replaced the kind of racial fascism with a kind of capitalist authoritarianism, which Americans didn't fully understand because it was a system, I call it covert authoritarianism. I think until Trump and after the war, I mean, Trump made it much more what I call overt authoritarian. He was much more out front. He ripped off. But what the early robber barons did was they created this marvelously disguised kind of authoritarianism where they operated from behind the curtain of elections and the curtain of expanding voting and new constitutional rights. And they were just really good at finding a way to organize themselves as a ruling elite or class post-civil slavery in this, what I call this covert authoritarian form. So maybe I can tell you just a little bit more about how that worked, because I think it's really important to understand that, because Trump, people say, well, Trump has created this kind of authoritarian new system. But actually, authoritarianism has been the name of the game in America. All the way after the Civil War, it was just a more covert or hidden. And so what you had is that these robber barons, people, of course, knew about the robber barons and knew they were very, very wealthy. But I don't think people really understand, and this happened all through the 20th century as well, how, you know, behind the curtain, how did these guys rule as effectively so that 98% of the time what they wanted became law and what ordinary people wanted and needed did not become law? How did that work? And so what happened was that they built a system which allowed them to remain outside of official government. Most robber barons, you know, Rockefeller was never president. He was never in government. The same was true of most of the robber barons, right? J.P. Morgan was private, but he was not in government. So they devised a system for running the country without being directly in power. There were some who went in power. There were wealthy people that got in power. But most of the presidents, so forth, were not robber barons, per se. So people could look at the elections and they could say, well, we are electing people who are not these rich people, so we must have something like a democracy functioning. Well,
1: right.
0: But they knew that their needs were not being met. Well, why was that so? Well, a lot of things happened that made sure that the 98% or 99% would never get what they want. So let me just tick off a few of those things. So after the Civil War, the 14th Amendment, which was passed to make sure that presumably that slaves would be allowed to be citizens, actually had a very different function. It this is something that I suspect most of your audience did not know, but there was a really famous, important Supreme Court decision was made by the Supreme Court, like today, was chosen by these very wealthy elites. In 1876, there was a case called the Santa Clara Act. It was a railroad case.
1: Yeah.
0: In the preface of that decision, one of the most important things ever written was written. And what it said was, corporations are persons. They have they have the constitutional rights of persons, meaning that they have the right to speak. How do corporations speak? With money.
1: Yeah.
0: So you began that process, which led to Citizens United and the constitutional amendments that say you cannot limit what corporations can spend, and now increasingly it impacts that our dark money, so you can't even find out who they are exactly, but they're giving billions and billions. We know that Elon Musk now is pouring in billions. That's constitutional law. It's permitted. It's and that happened very early on. The 14th Amendment that most Americans think freed the slaves, freed the corporations. It gave them constitutional power as private citizens to.
1: It's not in the law, or it was in the head note of this.
0: That's
1: argument.
0: Right. It was in the preface to the document. It was later the court decisions, much about 100 years later, turned it into actual written law.
1: But unbelievable.
0: It is unbelievable. It became this little. You're right. This little preface to this railroad decision became the foundation by which these robber barons could give so much money, and that was one crucial part, but only one, of the way in which you could operate from behind the curtain of elections, the way these guys did, and still run. So what are the other ways they did that? So it's really interesting.
1: But you're going off the other side now.
0: Sorry.
1: I'm so sorry. Nice in the center bit. So we can,
0: So beyond the issue of just the tsunami of money, and we should come back to that because the people like Musk and so forth.
1: Oh, God,
0: pouring, literally. I mean, if you have nearly $1 trillion, what's a couple of billion to pour
1: into an election?
0: It's nothing,
1: right? Chump change. Especially you're buying the government of the United States. He bought his way out of all these investigations that were coming down on his companies for being unsafe to workers and the community, and those investigations disappeared. There's no accountability. So, and plus, he's getting millions of dollars in taxpayer money. It's like, these people are, it's absolutely shameless. And they complain all the time how they get picked on.
0: It is shameless. Yeah. But, you know, shamelessness is disguised by a lot of other things. So, what happened is that these very wealthy elites, they're really sophisticated in the way they organized. They were good self-organized. Mm. I mean, workers need to organize. We need to organize. These guys were very, very good at it, and they did in a lot of ways. For one thing, rich people from all over the country early on in the 20th century began forming these social clubs, which were one of the most famous is called the Bohemian Grove, which is a private club in California.
1: That's where, Uncle Clarence Thomas likes hanging out there.
0: Yes, that's right. Billionaires bring influential people there. But what it is, I mentioned it because it's one of the first building blocks of this white wealthy class coming together, usually behind sort of closed doors, like you can't get, just go right into the Bohemian Club, and getting to know each other. I mean, they get to know each other socially, they eat together, they bring in speakers, and the kids get to know each other. They go to prep schools, which are similar, and they build a worldview which is based around capitalism and corporate needs. So this group of people that could be scattered to the winds, they have begun to build a community around. I mean, I think food, in one of the earlier books I was saying that Americans are increasingly isolated. I know, because about 70% of Americans say they eat all of their meals alone. And, you know, food is a very powerful way of bringing people connected.
1: Bonding.
0: Well, the robber barons understood, and they didn't eat alone. They created these social clubs and common restaurants and all that, where they got together as, again, with their kids, sort of like summer camps, but they were really sophisticated ways of building a class of people who shared a similar way of thinking about the world, who knew each other personally, ate together, the kids went to the same schools, they ran through the same curricula, and they began to build. And again, this is all behind the kind of, most Americans didn't see this, so they thought, you know, well, it was really the politicians who were shaping it. What happened was, people who were getting to know each other in these clubs at the same time were beginning to develop a network of think tanks. The most obvious modern one is the one called the Heritage Foundation, which wrote Project 2025, right? And which built. And, but the Project 2025 and the Heritage Foundation, which is now very, very central to the Trump administration, was just the latest of a long group of corporate think tanks. The most important was a group, one called the Council on Foreign Relations. Henry Kissinger, John Foster Dulles, Alan Dulles. Alan Dulles was the CIA director of Eisenhower. John Foster Dulles was the Secretary of State. These guys, where did they come from? They came from these think tanks and from these social clubs, and where they had sort of come together, and after World War II, had sort of come to the understanding that the world was now America's oyster, that the America, you know, America was destined to rule the world. And in these think tanks, which, you know, a view of how the country should be, how the world should be run, was being worked out. I mean, they brought in a lot of academics. Henry Kissinger had been a Harvard professor. And so they plucked out these wealthy elites. They had plucked out academics and judges like, you know, Clarence Thomas and others who were happy to be wined and dined by these corporate elites in their think tanks and in their, you know, and they gave them lots of money to go on trips with them, and they brought them to fancy islands. Epstein was only one form of this in a way, but what you had was a network of extremely powerful, wealthy people who behind the curtain were building a kind of shadow government, you know, a set of shadow networks that brought them together, helped them create a kind of shared view of how America should be acting in the world, and what should healthcare look like in the United States, what should schools look like, what should the media be. It was all being mapped out behind the curtain, so to speak. And what happened was the barons, there were different generations of barons, and they each kept developing these networks of organization and funding. They had a lot of money behind them, and they could pluck out the smart people who were willing to sell their souls out to get that money and to write the corporate lobbying agenda that would become the foundation for the government of the United States. And so what you have here, I'm going into some details about this just because I think a lot of people think, well, the problem is only Trump, and before Trump, we had this wonderful, ideal democratic system. And I don't disagree that Trump made some changes. He made this more overt. He's extremely dangerous. But I think one of the things I'm trying to do in this book, Wired for Authoritarianism, is the reason I think that he was able to get elected twice to being such a deranged, crazy, freaky, disgusting, narcissist,
1: bastard,
0: pathological guy is because...
1: For
0: we can say it all. And it's all true. But, you know, he was being sort of lifted up by this network underneath that had always basically found a way to sort of bring into power people, you know, who were wealthy and who were not going to be responsive to the needs of ordinary people. So I don't mean to say that Trump is not extremely dangerous, but rather that prior to Trump, there was still this kind of more like I call covert, more disguised kind of authority.
1: We could delude ourselves a little bit more.
0: And I think it helps explain why Americans were not totally freaked out by Trump's extreme authoritarianism, because in a way we had lived with a kind of more disguised authoritarianism. These wealthy white people had been running the show. Constitution had never really given us true democracy.
1: So what I'm doing in this book is
0: saying that, and you know, the other thing that, as an activist, why this is so important is that, so if you want to get rid of Trump, and we got to get rid of this deranged dictator.
1: And his whole party.
0: And all those people. We can't go back. I mean, I think the real danger of the resistance and the movement against Trump right now is that they don't know this history. I hope this book, you know, Wired for Authoritarianism, does get some circulation and people talk about these ideas. Because it leads to what we need to do. It shows that if you just say, let's just go back to what things were like right before Trump, go back to Bush, to Trump, and so forth, you're going back to that shadow network of corporations. I mean, they were always running the country. The people with money never really permitted ordinary people. And even though more people got to vote, women got to vote and all that, the country, and, you know, we don't want an anti-Trump revolution that's going to recreate the world we had right before Trump. Because that's going to create Trump again, right?
1: That was the broken world that gave us Trump. Right?
0: That was the authoritarian, disguised authoritarian world, ultimately running back to the Magna Carta. You know, it was still a world of, it was an America run by barons, not by ordinary people. Well, I think too many people, when they're rising up against Trump, think, well, if we can just get back to, you know, 2012.
1: It's a form of Stockholm syndrome. What really upsets me and intrigues me as well is that these many right-wingers who end up in our comments, they just love billionaires. They love Elon Musk. They think they're the greatest, and they have no problem with this rapacious wealth. And in fact, when I was just reading something before we started the show about Mondani is trying to, because I live in New York, and he's trying to get the drivers of Amazon and these other big delivery services that have delivery all over New York and everywhere else, that instead of using contractors, he's trying to make a law that they have to have, they have to be employees, actual employees.
0: Right. And that's really good.
1: But, of course, Amazon is whining and saying, oh, this is going to slow it down and raise prices. Well, boo fucking who. 1-0 off of Bezos or these billionaire bank accounts, I think they won't miss it for people to have stable jobs that pay living wages. And someone, you know, there's plenty of support for this, but then there's also the right wingers, and you know that they're getting their information from right wing news sources. They're like, oh, this is gonna really hurt us, and why do they have to, you know what I mean? It's like, why are you always parroting the billionaire talking points? You're not...
0: Let me add one other thing to this, Tara, which is that, I mean, I've been heartened, I'm sure you have, by the millions of people who have turned out in the street. I didn't know that a lot of people in Wyoming who are white and middle class would go out and say, I don't like the, you know, the immigrants being rounded up. So, I mean, there's some hope there.
1: Right.
0: And
1: that's
0: that's good, but what I worry about, again, is if you say, what do many of these people who are out in the street, and I love them, I'm so happy there's so many people who have been a part of this resistance. But I think a lot of the resistance sort of just says Trump is the enemy, and he is.
1: Oh, yeah.
0: But they don't know this history of the shadow government of these wealthy people who have always run the country, and that we need something that's truly a deep change in the way. And if you say, well, why? You're right. People don't like, and a lot of people like billionaires, but a lot of people don't. We have a kind of populist economics going on right now. Why aren't we getting rid of the barons? I mean, getting rid of Trump and then getting rid of the barons, there's a lot of popular resistance to them.
1: Mm-hmm.
0: And the problem is that this goes back to the Constitution and our electoral system in some ways. You know, unlike Europe, we don't have a political party that's really anti-capitalist or anti-corporate. You know, our liberal parties in Europe, liberal show. So this may be relevant. I don't know. You tell me, your show or your audience. But we've never really developed an anti-capitalist class politics. You know, our politics, our liberal politics, about really important issues like race and gender and that kind of thing. And the problem is that sort of identity politics, if it gets separated from the economic issues that sort of allow these wealthy people to run the country, it allows them to pit one race against another, one gender against another, whatever. So the problem is that we need a part. You know, we don't. The Democratic Party is in the midst of a kind of confusion and, you know, inner sort of civil war of a kind between the kind of democratic socialists who are beginning to raise questions about this billionaire, the shadow network that's been operating forever, that runs the country. And then the mainstream Democrats who just say, well, let's just go back to Bill Clinton or, you know, somebody who the country the way. And that's not going to do it because there's going to be another Bill Trump after that again. It's like, we have a real problem in the way our political system is set up because we don't. A lot of people are feeling the pain of not being able to pay for groceries, not being able for gas, not being able to pay. Mondami is doing great stuff and beginning to at least bring that attention. A lot of New Yorkers. How do you feel New Yorkers are feeling about Mondami?
1: I love him, and I think that most people do. They appreciate the hard work. But I was just, Staten Island is an outlier. I grew up on Staten Island, and there, take it from me, there's a bunch of racists there. They're very, very, dumb. Not everybody. I mean, there are normal people there, too. But let me tell you, too, there a lot of them are on public assistance of some form, and of course everyone takes advantage of, or which is nothing, that's what it's there for, whatever, but they are, because of their racism, it really is a, I'm doing it correctly and everybody else is taking advantage. And trust me, I know these people. I grew up with them, and I just saw some video. Of course, Fox News is, they're perpetually posting things about how everyone hates Mondani in New York. There's nothing further from the truth. I think that people appreciate he's getting things done. The actual things that help people, and he's doing a good job. But they keep posting these videos of he was on Staten Island the other day, and there was people screaming at him, get off my island. But that's because they're a bunch of, I don't know, there's a social contagion element to it. And
0: social media builds up some of that. But, I do want to say that people like that, I mean, one other little historical story that's interesting is that, these people you're talking about, many of whom are white working class. Back in the 30s, these people voted for Franklin Roosevelt. They were New Dealers. They were desperate. They were economically, they couldn't survive.
1: Right. You're going off the page again. I'm sorry. People want to, we want to see.
0: So again, I want to say that what's happened in the last 50 years, the biggest immigration or migration issue is the migration of white, poor, or culturally conservative, working class people, from the Democrats to the Republicans.
1: Yes.
0: And that's what's happened. I mean, you know, back 50 years ago, a lot of the people you're talking about were Democrats. They voted for the New Deal. They wanted... After Reagan and when Clinton came in, you know, sort of invisibly, all these working class people said, oh, the Democrats are only fighting for getting women the right to vote.
1: Uh-huh.
0: And black.
1: That's how they do it. Divide. Yeah.
0: But they made white working class poor people feel like, oh, it's your fault because you're a privileged white person and, you know, these blacks take advantage of you. So what I'm trying to say is I think there's still hope here, because I think the fact that the Democrats are beginning, mm-hmm. and it's not just Democrats, you know, it's the I like the fact that in New York you have these third-party systems where if your party doesn't win, you can go back to
1: the ranked choice voting we have.
0: Yeah, that's right. So I do think that, you know, the economic situation of people is so difficult, and that, you know, I mean, people do really, Trump is the most unpopular president in, you know, in modern times. I mean, it's like 30% of people supported him.
1: I know. Why so high, though, right?
0: Yeah, I know. Well, but what percentage support the Democratic Party? About 28 or 26%.
1: And that is very concerning, too. But to me, I think that is a problem of messaging, that the Democratic Party, and it's propaganda. That's why these people are...
0: Well, and remember, it goes back to this thing I've been talking about, I talk about in the book. The country is run behind the curtain by people who fund both parties.
1: Right, You're off the page again. Can you see yourself?
0: Yeah.
1: Can you see
0: the
1: screen? Yeah. No, it just...
0: So the Democrats are... Who gives money to the Democrats? Well, they try to raise money from small donors, but huge, wealthy people give money to the Democratic Party.
1: Right.
0: And so we have a political system where these people behind the curtain run both parties.
1: That's
0: We have a legal system. You said that little those words in that Supreme Court decision of Santa Clara. Mm-hmm. It gives those 1% of the... It gives them incredible control over both parties. And so if you say, well, why are people voting irrationally and supporting Trump? Well, their option, from their point of view, is seeing a Democratic Party which is also supporting the billionaires and is not really change the system in a way that's going to make their lives better.
1: Now, that's the problem.
0: There's a new generation of Democrats who are maybe going to shake this up a little bit and bring some of these working people back. You know, what is it? 60% of Americans have about an eighth grade education.
1: Mm-hmm.
0: They're working class. They don't have much money. And we need a party that speaks to them. And these billionaires who are utterly in control. And how could they not be? And this one man, Musk became a trillionaire. He was worth more money than half the world's population. Five or ten people in the United States own more money than the rest of the population.
1: That is unacceptable.
0: And we have a system that allows that money to be basically a form of political power. I mean, money is power in America. That's the way the Constitution is.
1: We only have about 8 minutes left, so as we wrap it up, what do you think the one concrete democratic reform that we could put in place that would most alter this imbalance of power between ordinary people and organized money, as FDR put it, is just as dangerous as organized mobs,
0: So I think that, I mean, this is where I'm hopeful. I mean, there are millions of people out on the street right now, right? I mean, the protests over the last 2 or 3 years, all around ICE and around the killing of, people like
1: Renee Good
0: and all the others who have been abused and tortured. The fact that so many people have mobilized to prevent the building of these detention centers, yes, concentration camps where they're going to, and so forth. I mean, it shows that there is still a popular kind of feeling of community and a sort of belief that we have a right to have some voice for ordinary people. You know, when you look at that thing of that very dark picture of Trump that's in there.
1: I'm
0: not happy about that. That's what people are seeing. And I think, you know,
1: this is an official White House, this is the State Department put this out.
0: Is that Trump?
1: Yeah, it's Trump. It's unbelievable that they, I mean, who the fuck are you? Like, you, this is the president? These are the same people.
0: Lying man.
1: It's like, these are the same people. Remember Joe Biden gave a speech and there was red lights behind him and they were like, oh, he looks like a demon. What is this supposed to be? Oh, we're supposed to be scared of you? You fucking bone spurred goddamn parasite, you know? I mean, it's, he's...
0: So people are out there. When you asked what should be done, I mean, people are beginning to act. I mean, I think these protests are not over. Mm. They're the biggest in American history. There have been millions and millions of people out on the streets.
1: Right.
0: It's not enough, and I'm not at all certain that the Democratic Party is going to move in this direction precisely because of the story I tell in this book, which is that the people behind the curtain with all the money... have a lot of control over the Democratic Party. And as you know, when candidates come up that sound more like they want to get rid of the Musk and they want those Amazon workers to get real,
1: this is what we get.
0: Then they're seen as, you can't really win in America with a kind of socialist or anti-capitalist. But, you know, the reality is, Tara, I don't know if you've seen these polls, but over the last 10 or 20 years, young people and who are really important are more favorable to socialism than they are to capitalism.
1: Right.
0: Capitalism is not delivering for most people, right? I mean, the 60% of people who say they're living paycheck to paycheck, they're not getting by. They know that capitalism is not a kind of... So we need a politics that runs, you know, where people come in. And I think you're seeing, all over the country, you're seeing these working class candidates come up. I think it's important that not only are they speaking for these economic populist issues, but they're speaking, they are working class people themselves. You know, they are people who are not elite colleges, and they haven't gone to these prep schools, and they haven't been, and they use a language and so forth that speaks to ordinary people. So I'm really kind of hopeful about that. That kind of candidate. I mean, in Iowa, you get a lot of these candidates that are they're like in Maine. The guy that's Troy Jackson, who was a logger. You get these new, and then the fact that young people who are really hurting because they can't get education, they can't get a house, they're not getting married, they're not having kids. It's too economically dark. These people say to pollsters that they are democratic socialists. They like Mondale. It's not like there aren't people in place and conditions in place that make it possible to see a really big, big change in the United States.
1: But do you think it's the money in politics?
0: The role of the democratic establishment, the Democratic Party. Remember, it's so important. We only have two parties in America. I used to call them Bush and Bush Light. And, you know, you've got 70% of the people who on most issues agree with you and me. This is really important to understand. On health care, on, you know, unions, on minimum wage, on free education. I talk to young people all the time in my classes. They're kind of conservative in many ways, but they don't disagree with any of these issues. If we put a list of issues, like around healthcare and education and wages and, you know, whether you pay people for employment and get benefits rather than be contractors.
1: Unions, right?
0: Workers. Yeah. I mean, the vast majority of Americans accept this. They really do. I mean, the polls are showing Right. I mean, this is really hopeful. I mean, the polls are showing super majorities. Yeah. Even a lot of Trumpists say that
1: they know that. Exactly. Yeah. And they that's why I always said that Bernie probably would have won, not to relitigate that election. Right. But it's because it was an outsider election, and Bernie was, and in fact, Trump was saying the many of the same things that Bernie was saying. Of course, Trump is a con man, but he was saying
0: Trump would never deliver.
1: Trump was saying
0: a version of the Bernie thing.
1: He'd say everybody would get health care. Everybody's going
0: to, we're not going to go to war anymore. We're going to take all that money on war and put it into your jobs and create jobs at home. He hasn't done any of that. Mm-mm. And I think people, he's very unpopular. So there is a possibility of people really, getting up and acting on what they really believe. And what they believe is pretty damn good. I mean, they really do want the Amazon workers, because they are Amazon workers, right? They are people, and they know what it feels like to be worked, 12 hours a day and get paid, minimum wage in the United States is $7.25, right?
1: Pathetic, right? Who can live on that? That's why it's so unconscionable like I said, it's baffling how any working person can cheer a billionaire as if we're picking on them. They are the beneficiaries of a broken system, and they have entirely too much power.
0: It's been wired for a long time. I'll just show it again to your viewers. I mean, I think people, if you want to know why billionaires continue to have so much power, you got to read this book, because it shows, it's counterintuitive. It's that billionaires are so obviously ripping off people.
1: Right.
0: And if you read this story, you'll realize that the billionaires have found an incredibly sophisticated mechanism for ripping people off, making people feel that they're the ones who are smart and bright and giving everybody else jobs. And you've got to know their story.
1: Right.
0: And it's really important story, and it's been written behind the curtain. So I wrote this book basically to tell this story in a way that ordinary people could understand and pull the curtain aside and see what's really going on underneath, because that explains why it is this incredibly wealthy class behind a pathological, deranged, crazy president is able to still wield so much power in the country. There's a long story that makes that crazy story a little bit easier to understand.
1: I've
0: tried to write it in a way that ordinary people can get pleasure out of reading and find it easy to read. It's not academic reading. It's not, it's written for Amazon workers,
1: Well, thank you so much for coming on the show again. I'm sure you'll be back again. And I hope everyone picks up.
0: Let me just show you also, I've got another book called Letters to the Resistance.
1: Let me see. Put it up. I can't see it.
0: Oh, you can't see it. Okay.
1: You got to put it in front of the camera. We got camera problems. So what's it called?
0: Letters
1: to the Resistance. Yes. Nice.
0: So it's a bunch of letters, and also put out this this view, which is expressed in this book, Wired for Authoritarianism, which is, they go together, these two books.
1: You've written 30 books, right? Over 30.
0: Yeah. Oh, like 33 books or something.
1: Oh, my
0: like
1: Lord. Oh, yeah, boy. Well, so, we live in interesting times, so I hope everybody pick up Wired for Authoritarianism.
0: Hope so.
1: Yes. Read it, share it, use it as a tool, and don't despair. Get active.
0: Take very good care of yourself and your cat.
1: I will.
0: And,
1: he's 15, most definitely.
0: But
1: yes.
0: That's still, he can live another 5 years.
1: I hope that's what we're shooting for. I say it all the time. I've known a few cats that have made it to the age of 20 and over.
0: Yeah.
1: And
0: yeah.
1: I hope that he's one of them. He can make it on wobbly legs, wobbly legs. He's got a little wobble, but he's happy.
0: Right.
1: We have ramps and everything for him, so he's fine. So anyway, let's not think about it. I always, we're taking very good care of him. So thank you, Charles, for hanging out.
0: Thank you very much, Tara.
1: Thank you, everybody. Please pick up the book. Thank you, Charlie, from APS Radio and APS Radio News, for all you do to keep the show going and growing. check out my Substack. Please subscribe. You know what to do. We will win. We're on the right side of history, decency, dignity, democracy, humanity. We stick together. We win. My name is Tara Devlin. Thank you, Charles Derber, for hanging out, and we'll see you very soon.

0: Unapologetic liberal talk. It's Tara Buster with Tara Devlin.
1: All right. Not just Tara Devlin. tonight. Nice to see you. Hold on, just checking. How is everything? I'm making sure we got all our bells and whistles on. All right. We have liftoff, I think. Yeah. Welcome to the show. Welcome to Tara Buster Friday Nights. We meet here every Friday, 8:30 p.m. Eastern, right here at the Tara Buster YouTube channel and Substack and wherever. Oh, and Twitch, yes. Did I put the Twitch stream on? Yeah, I got to put the... actually, Andrea, she helps me on my show, too, and she specifically reminded me to put Twitch on, and I don't think I did it, but I can do that right now. Let me see. Oh, yeah, it's on. Okay. And, thank you, Charlie, from APS Radio and APS Radio News. We're also streaming on APS Radio. And check out APS Radio. Download the little app, Classic Rock and Oldies, all day long. Sometimes we need that. And so welcome to Tara Buster. Thank you so much for taking the time out of your Friday night to join, you know, our audience. And Chick Canfora, you're a doctor. Doctor, how do you like to be how do you like to be addressed?
2: My students call me Chick.
1: Chick. Okay.
2: So they don't call me Dr. Canfora. Well, some of them do. Some call me Professor Canfora, but I'd say 95% of them call me Chick.
1: So
2: that's how I introduce myself.
1: Well, welcome to the show. And you, where do you teach university?
2: I teach at Kent State University, where I graduated, where I earned my degrees, and started there in 1968, and
1: amazing.
2: Here it is, 2026, and I'm teaching there.
1: Wow, history.
2: I taught journalism part-time there starting in 2001, so it's been over 25 years that I've taught in the School of Journalism, but I teach full-time now. University.
1: What an incredible history you have. So for those who don't know, Chick is a Kent State University journalism educator, but you are a survivor of the Kent State massacre on May 4th, 1970. Your brother was wounded in the melee. Can you just take us back there? What is it like? Well, first of all, let's just start with that history.
2: Sure.
1: And give us a background.
2: Yes,
1: how did you end up there? Yeah.
2: Well, I started at Kent State in 1968 at a time when my generation had two choices. You were going to go off to college or you were going to go off to war.
1: Wow.
2: Kent State, being a state university, attracted a lot of students from working class towns in Northeast Ohio. And so a lot of our friends went off to Vietnam hoping to be able to go to college on a GI Bill.
1: Mm-hmm.
2: And, I didn't arrive at Kent State as an anti-war activist. My brother was a little more politically aware, but it was difficult to be 18 and 19 years old and not pay attention to the war, because all of us had friends who were serving there. Many of us, an increasing number of us every year, had friends who were dying there. And it just became impossible by my sophomore year to do anything but find a way to end that war, because it was taking its toll on our generation in ways that we still feel today.
1: Right.
2: When I look at the Vietnam Memorial, it's just haunting. 58,000 young men in my generation died in that absolutely senseless war.
1: Right.
2: And so it wasn't surprising when Nixon in the spring of 1970 escalated the war. Very similar to what we're seeing right now with this war. not just in rhetoric, as we're hearing today, but with the expansion into Cambodia. Kent State wasn't the only university that erupted with widespread protest, but at our university, the Ohio National Guard opened fire on us, killing four of our classmates, wounding my brother and his roommate, and seven others who survived their wounds. And my brother and I were both indicted for our anti-war activism on that day. So, you know, adding insult to injury, we were shot down. And then, similar to what we're seeing today, the victims are the ones that are blamed for the killings.
1: Right. And that's what's so, there is so many parallels to what you went through then and now when we watch ICE shoot people in the streets. How do you feel watching this? I mean, the trauma of what you went through, and it's history repeating itself.
2: Well, you know, Kent State was a warning. That's the way I like to look at it. It's not simply just this tragedy that happened on a college campus. I mean, a similar tragedy happened 10 days later at Jackson State.
1: Right.
2: But it's a warning about what can happen when our nation is just consumed with fear and hateful political rhetoric, the kind that we're still seeing today. And when government power and that hateful rhetoric collides, terrible things happen. I mean, Nixon called campus anti-war protesters bums. His vice president, Spiro Agnew, likened us to Nazis and the Ku Klux Klan. Even Governor Reagan, then Governor Reagan, said, if these students want a bloodbath, let's get it over with.
1: Wow.
2: And then the night before the National Guard moved onto our campus, Ohio Governor Rhodes called us worse than the Knight Riders and the vigilantes, the worst type of people we harbor in America, and said, we're not going to treat the symptoms, we're going to eradicate the problem. And I just remember, you know, again, you're 18 years old and you're listening to your governor talk about you that
1: right.
2: way. Like, we had no idea. We were so actually too naive to realize he was literally putting targets on our backs.
1: Yes.
2: And even though I and a lot of us who have remained active in the last 56 years, hard to believe, every year I repeat, why isn't there a guardsman standing here with me teaching about what happened that day?
1: Right.
2: You know, they've maintained the same self-defense claims that even the FBI under J. Edgar Hoover said were fabricated after the event. Nixon's own Scranton Commission called the shootings unnecessary, unwarranted, and inexcusable. And so we really do need to understand so that we don't have more Rene Goods and Alex Preddy's, you know, being gunned down on our streets, state-sanctioned violence, and then a rush to judgment to blame them for their own deaths. Until we have one of those triggermen, and I call out the National Guard every year and say, join us.
1: Right.
2: Help us understand. Like,
1: wow.
2: I'm way past wanting them to go to jail. I did that for decades.
1: Yeah.
2: I just want to know why they lifted those M1 rifles and looked through the scopes of those weapons, but did so with such intent to kill us that even when students were running in the opposite direction, no one was near them when they opened fire on us, kept shooting for 13 seconds, and some of them had to be beat over their helmets with a major's baton.
1: Like, they were in a
2: until
1: frenzy.
2: We understand... Until we understand what motivates American soldiers to turn their guns on American people or ICE agents to turn their guns on American citizens on our streets, we're going to keep seeing a repeat of this, and we're going to keep seeing the investigations covered up, taking, you know, our government now totally takes control of the crime scenes.
1: Yeah. Well,
2: it's a frightening.
1: It is frightening. Well, it's also, but it seems worse because there was a commission in 1970 that said that apparently no order to fire was given. Did you think there was an order to fire?
2: Well, I do think there was. My brother was doing research for his book, I think it was about 10 years ago.
1: Mm-hmm.
2: And there was a student in Johnson Hall, which is the dorm that my brother lived in. It lived

0: the day he called me, because somebody there in the archive said, do you want me to make you a digital copy of that? Mm-hmm. He said, yes. And he called me and he goes, I'm not going to tell you what I want you to hear, but I want you to come down to Mom's house and hear this. And as soon as he played it for me, I said, "There, I hear an order to fire." Wow. So we did go back to, it was actually during the Obama administration when we went to through the state attorney general and the attorney general of the United States. We talked to Tom Perez and Stephen Dettelbach and asked to have the investigation reopened. I had some hope during the Obama administration we might actually have that tape investigated and the recording. And so they denied the request. And and that's why I think it's always worth it when I'm speaking out or I'm doing an interview to say,
1: yes,
0: before they're all gone.
1: Yeah, yeah, I just want to lower that music. There's music cues I need to cut things for commercials, okay. But you're fine. Keep going.
0: Yeah, that's okay.
1: I should have warned you about that.
0: Well, that's fine. But I mean, like just join us in teaching. When I teach student activists today, I talk about some of the stupid things I did that I wouldn't do today in my activism or the tactics I used then that were pointless or risky, you know, with no impact. You know, yes, the guardsman's actions had far greater consequence than me spray painting a building with an anti-war slogan or throwing a rock through the Army recruitment office window, which was stupid. But none of those deserve death by firing
1: squad. Exactly, because that's what they were saying, too, that, oh, these were enemies, basically, that they were violent, they're throwing rocks. It's the same thing they do today, of course, you know.
0: There were no rocks thrown at the time of the shootings, or they would say, what about that building that burned two days before at another place on campus, or what about the breaking of windows in downtown Kent? 4 days before. I mean, but America, I think even my own aunt, when my brother was still bandaged from his gunshot wound, came running in the back door saying, you know, there was a sniper. You kids had no business being out there, because it was just so hard for America to believe that this could happen without a good reason to do so. And so they searched for those reasons and they found them. And the guardsmen for decades have stuck to their same old talking points when I'm hoping that one of them, before they take their, Nixon took his truth to his grave.
1: Yeah.
0: Governor Rhodes did too. And half of the guardsmen are gone. They were seasoned veterans. A lot of the commanders are now gone. But there are still some triggermen that I hope will come forward with the truth.
1: Right.
0: Before they die.
1: Well, I
0: because yeah, I need to understand it.
1: I was in the National Guard myself, but this is a little later.
0: Oh, cool.
1: And so I say to myself, I would never, frankly. I mean, I was always a flaming liberal, but if somebody told me to fire on a group of protesters, I would. There's no order like that I would ever follow, that's for sure. I'd go to the friggin' brig before that happened, you know. They'd have to, you know, really. So, but to get to that point where you're a young person in the, you know, you're just an enlisted person and firing on a group of people your own age, too, right? So,
0: that's one of the, they were a lot of them in their 40s. They were seasoned veterans.
1: Right,
0: was this belief that they were young. They were just avoiding the draft themselves. They were our age, but no.
1: They're older.
0: These were grown men. And
1: They were probably veterans. So a lot of veterans who have already served, they maybe served in a different time. And so then they come back and they go into the guard to continue, you know, a part-time. But, and then you have Nixon and the establishment calling you basically the enemy of the people. You know, the kids, the young people standing up against the war are the enemies of the people. And as I was doing research about this, too, I saw some of the hate mail that came in to Kent State after the massacre, and it could have been written by a MAGA today, that's for sure.
0: Well, to Kent State, to us, we had hate mail, we had bomb threats.

0: the Krauses, their daughter Allison was killed, got a big blown up photograph of her in the mail with good riddance written across it. I still get hate mail to this day.
1: Oh, wow.
0: I mean, it was around May 4th this past year. I was at my mailbox, the faculty mailboxes in the School of Journalism, and I'm just going through my mail talking to a couple of the other professors, and I was like, here it is. And it's just these anonymous letters telling us that we're commies and that we deserve to die, and it's like, get over yourself.
1: What?
0: 50 years later, which is, and that's why we need to understand, until we understand what motivated them, was it the inflammatory rhetoric that actually made them think we were the worst type of people, that we were traitors and that we deserved to die? Was it an order to fire? Were they just following an order? Did it come from higher up? Like, until we know, we can't prevent it from happening again.
1: And it will. And there's no doubt it will, and it will happen, and it has been happening. So I always hold my breath when ICE goes out into the streets, and then people are there, they have no...
0: And you're right that it's worse. Mm-hmm. It's worse, well, even though they're now wearing body cams, they still have these rules that, like, it's hard to get that camera footage.
1: Yeah. Yeah.
0: And they have total control over it. Fortunately for us, in 1970, there were a lot of photographs and films of what happened. So even though the guardsmen were claiming to be surrounded, or that we were advancing on them, or that we were throwing rocks, bricks, and bottles at them, all of those were myths. Photographs and films showed that was clearly not the case. Yeah. I mean, you can actually see some students just going to class, walking between the activists and the guardsmen at the moment they were turning to fire. In the ICE protests right now, thank God we have citizen journalists filming and out there. I mean, that takes a lot of guts to do that right now, but that is the only way that we've been able to elevate these conversations and demand accountability, which I still am hopeful that at the state level, at least, we'll be able to hold some of these killers accountable.
1: I'm hopeful, too. Wait, hold on.
0: Murder.
1: Oh, it definitely is. And one of the students who was murdered was on her way to class. She wasn't even a part of the protest.
0: That was Sandy Scheuer.
1: Mm-hmm. Yes.
0: She was a friend. She was on her way to class. We were both speech and hearing therapy majors in our freshman year. Mm-hmm. And her sister was married to my roommate's brother. So she was in my dorm room a lot. She wasn't active in the anti-war protests. Neither was Bill Schroeder, who was an ROTC student at the time.
1: Wow.
0: But he was attending the rally out of curiosity. Sandy was on her way to class, and she was one of the furthest away when she was hit.
1: Incredible.
0: You can see those cars go up, like where those cars are. That's right there. Right past that Volkswagen is the car that shielded me in that parking lot.
1: Oh, wow. Oh, no. And you saw your brother get hit, right?
0: Well, there's a photo of my brother is in that iconic Life magazine photo carrying the black flag. Mm-hmm. At the first time the guardsmen knelt on their knees and lifted their weapons and aimed them at us, my brother was, you know, we kind of retreated when we saw that, lifting the weapons. But my brother surprised everybody and did the opposite. He walked toward them holding the black flag. And so there is a photo in some of these. I probably should have sent it to you ahead of time. You can see it. Where I literally come up behind my brother and I say, they're aiming right at you. This is getting really shaky. And I asked him to come back into that parking lot with me. And the last thing he said to me was, wait, I want to see where they're going. Because Troop G, only Troop G and Company A were the triggermen who opened fire on us. Mm. And when he said, I want to see where they're going, Troop G had just started to leave the practice football field and go up the hill in a V formation. And the other guardsmen were following them. There were dozens of them on the practice football field. And when they reached the top of the hill, while most of the guardsmen continued over the hill, only Troop G and Company A turned and started firing as soon as they got to the top of the hill. And so, I mean, we were just watching, and students were actually feeling that they were retreating, that we had defied their order to disperse. we were still going to join the national student strike at noon. That was the purpose of the rally.
1: Right, right.
0: And we thought that they were out of gas and leaving, and they surprised us by opening fire. And of course, strategically, if you were on the bottom, where I've always believed the conspiracy happened in the huddle, they knelt on their knees, aimed, then huddled, then led the others up the hill. While the others continued over, only those men who huddled turned and started firing. That's why it deserves a reopening of the investigation.
1: Right.
0: And again, I don't care whether they go to jail. I hope they've been haunted their entire lives with what they did, that they killed four students. But
1: you think, though?
0: We need to understand.
1: Because none of them have ever tried to reach out to any of you, of the survivors, or
0: they don't reach out to us.
1: It's incredible.
0: No.
1: Inhumane, really. I don't understand how they can sleep at night.
0: Frankly. I've reached out to them, and they clam up. The Ohio History Center 1 year did a panel discussion, and they had Colonel Fassinger there. We've done, and he was on a panel with my brother, and he just stuck to the same talking points. 1 year, Captain Martin was their spokesperson. He just parroted the same self-defense claims.
1: Wow.
0: And self-defense. So, it's clear that and the FBI said those claims of self-defense were fabricated after the event. And so we know what their talking points were and are. We know that they've stuck to those talking points. But somebody knows the truth.
1: Right.
0: Because there was no reason to fire.
1: No.
0: And all the investigations proved that. But yet still, when we had the 8 guardsmen were indicted for violating our civil rights, and then those indictments were thrown out by a judge who said there was no proof that our civil rights were violated that day.
1: What? Your civil rights just to peacefully assemble.
0: Peacefully assemble.
1: Yeah, without being massacred and fired.
0: It was such a sham trial. There's a great book called The Kent State Cover-Up by Joseph Kellner, who was one of the attorneys that represented the students. They rolled out the red carpet for the man who called us the worst type of people we harbor in America, and sent the guardsmen in with that hateful rhetoric to face us. They called him Your Excellency when he entered the courtroom. It was just such a sham trial. We knew what we were up against in 1970 and 1971. I mean, even the Ohio grand jury then indicted 24 students and one faculty member, including my brother and me.
1: Right. And what happened with your case?
0: Well, first of all, there was a gag order placed on us once the indictments came down. I had already left Kent and had moved to Cambridge. I was working at Harvard and taking classes there when I had news of my indictment. And of course, I'm on the East Coast, where I'm treated like a celebrity, all these Harvard law students, and Boston University law students. I was meeting with, believe it or not, Alan Dershowitz, who was a very liberal attorney
1: Holy
0: at the
1: moly.
0: Time.
1: Yeah.
0: And Leonard Boudin, the father of Kathy Boudin, who was in the Weather Underground. I mean, Jane Fonda came in, and Mark Lane, who was representing her in the Winter Soldiers investigation. Here I am surrounded by all this support, We're not going to let them extradite you when the indictment came down. And at home, there's hate mail and bomb threats. And my mother in tears saying, don't turn yourself in until a Monday, because if you come home now, it was a Friday. She goes, you'll be in jail all weekend.
1: Oh, jeez. Right.
0: Wow,
1: right.
0: Be in jail. So it was like very different in Ohio than it was in Cambridge, Massachusetts. But, with the gag order, we weren't able to do what we should have been doing for that entire year, was telling the truth of what happened in the face of so much misinformation that was coming out of our government leaders. Nixon saying when dissent turns to violence, it invites tragedy, which meant we got what we deserved.
1: Yeah.
0: And so when the indictments were eventually thrown out a year later, David Scribner, who had come in to represent us, he and Bill Kunstler had come in from the Center for Constitutional Rights in New York, And when we were all like cheering when the judge threw out the indictments, I could see in the back of the courtroom, our attorney David was just pacing back and forth, and I just went up to him and said, "Aren't you as happy as we are? Like, this is what we wanted." And I just never forget the look on his face, and it hit me. We just lost our chance to get those triggermen on the stand. We just lost our chance to tell the world what happened. Mm-hmm. And so they succeeded by indicting us, gagging us, you know, putting in the gag order that we couldn't talk about it while we were awaiting trial.
1: Incredible.
0: Delayed for an entire year, our side of the story. And there are still people in Portage County, conservative Portage County, Northeast Ohio, that think there was a sniper. Even the Kent Record Courier, we used to call it the Wretched Courier, was the closest newspaper to the campus. The most convenient access, literally walking distance from the campus, had a headline that said, "Sniper fires on guard, two guardsmen dead, two students dead," and ran with that headline. Even though Terry Oblander, a good friend who later worked for the Plain Dealer, was working at the Record Courier at the time, and he told the publisher, R.C. Dix, he said, "There's no sniper, there's no proof of the sniper," and it was like, "We'll get it right later." And, you know, the power of the pen, there are people that still believe that there was a sniper firing on the guard and that...
1: That doesn't surprise me, because people will believe what they read, of course, and then they think they'll just think there's some bigger conspiracy happening. And, it's just, inevitable when we're in this climate. It just doesn't... I mean, how do you feel about what you're witnessing today? Does it feel, how do you keep your spirits up, I have to say, because it is a little depressing.
0: I'm inspired by the number of people that are out there, to be honest with you. How can we not be inspired by what we saw in Minnesota?
1: Right.
0: How can we not be inspired when we are seeing people in rural areas and all over the country, in places you would never even imagine, that aren't letting these data centers be built, that are out there and paying attention. And that's why the work that you're doing, or the writing that I'm doing, or the books that are coming out, that are being churned out right now. I'm reading Tom Hartman's book
1: right now.
0: Oh my God, I mean, it's like, there's such good work happening. I'm inspired when I see people out there doing the hard work, registering voters. I'm watching my students working very, very hard in this next election. I hang on the words of those young millennials and Adam Mockler and Chris Mowry, who are every day churning out what's happening and trying to raise awareness of what's happening. And it takes a lot of guts, and it takes a lot of courage that... they hope we don't have. That's in Ohio, like on my college campus, we had Senate Bill 1, which has had such a chilling effect on our ability to have meaningful debate, with the threat of losing funding, with the threat of professors being fired.
1: So what what is that?
0: Senate Bill 1 was a Senate bill that basically was an attack on diversity, equity, and inclusion.
1: Oh,
0: you know, the demonization of DEI.
1: Yeah.
0: So literally, we had to, when this was passed, go through our curriculum. I mean, we lost our Women's Center at Kent State. We lost our LGBTQ+ Center.
1: Christ.
0: We lost all of the attack on diversity.
1: No, go ahead. You got because remember I told you that I had three streams going earlier?
0: That's right.
1: It's happened again. So we have we're on three different streams, but we're fine. Keep going. We're good.
0: But the supports we had to be of assistance to our minority students on campus are gone. Under Senate Bill 1.
1: That is abuse. That is abuse.
0: Oh, no, it is.
1: I mean,
0: it is.
1: As a student, an American who is, I mean, it should affect everybody. It hurts my heart to hear this, because...
0: But we're not alone. I mean, this is happening at universities all over the country. I mean, our attack on all Ohio universities, and of course, the person who's running on the Republican ticket in Ohio was Vivek Ramaswamy, who was, you know, the DOGE assistant in gutting our federal government institutions, wants to get rid of Kent State and wants to consolidate Ohio's public universities.
1: Yeah.
0: And this comes on the heels of Senate Bill 1, which just it very dramatically increased the state's involvement in how our public universities are operate. It affects how we as faculty are evaluated. It affects how what we are able to include in the wording of our courses and in the. I mean, I teach media ethics. Yeah. I have an entire chapter on diversity. I'm still using that textbook. But you can't teach media without talking about diversity and stereotyping in media and so on and so forth. But you know, students can now file complaints against any professor or against the university for any course or any activity on campus. And many of those things are things that involve free speech or intellectual diversity even.
1: Wait.
0: You know, any, yeah.
1: You mean, so this reminds me because we played a video once of a, and it was in Texas where a girl was like, they were discussing children's books and gender in children's books. And and I don't know if you saw the video, the young Republican was saying, excuse me, I think this is this is illegal, and she filmed it. And she was made a hero in Republican land, but the professor ended up getting fired. Because she said, you know, she goes, this is against the president's laws. And she's like, well, you know, we're discussing, you know, because they were discussing gender in this children's book, gender roles. This is against the president's laws. And then the woman got fired and she ended up suing, of course, and then she won and got her job back. But like to go through that, and it's. It is chilling to hear in the United States a young person say, excuse me, this is against the president's law. We can't talk about this. And I'm going to report you. Like, where? Well, hello?
0: Well, and essentially, that's what Senate Bill 1 does for college students. I mean, these are adults. You know, these are people who are on their own. They've already left home. They're not children.
1: A child either. This was a grown woman in a college class. Yeah, anyway, sorry. Go ahead.
0: You know, the anti-DEI, I mean, before that it was critical race theory. The CRT was the big thing in K-12 that they were going after teachers that were teaching critical race theory. I taught high school for 28 years. I don't ever remember even the term critical race theory.
1: Yeah.
0: It certainly wasn't in any curriculum I've ever seen. I taught in inner city and I taught in some of the most affluent communities too in Ohio and in Connecticut. Never heard of it before. But yet, it you know, that's a big part of the plan to keep us fighting each other instead of fighting the oligarchs that are basically buying our government right in front of our eyes. So as long as they keep us fighting and fearing each other, and Senate Bill 1 is one of the things that they really put a lot of money in. It's that money that comes in to buy the elections, to buy the ads, to promote those bills that make people fear each other, that make people think we're indoctrinating their children, make people think universities are places where we're just, you know, brainwashing our young people, you know, that into being, you know, liberals, God forbid. And then it didn't help to see the Ivy Leagues buckling under the pressure of losing money.
1: Forget about it. That's, you know, like so depressing in the beginning.
0: It was just
1: they didn't
0: so
1: even put
0: bad,
1: up a
0: such
1: fight.
0: A mistake. No, no.
1: They
0: shame
1: bent.
0: On
1: they bent immediately. And that's what's so, you know, history, this is what was so baffling to me, too, because when that was happening, I'm like, what the hell is wrong with them? You have to stick together. That's how you do it. And then you fight back and say, take me to court. Oh, well, you know, because when all is said and done, they're not going to look good in history's light. That's for sure. And don't they know that? I mean, these are universities run by academics who you would think have a knowledge of history and know a little thing, but it's all about what? Access? Money? What's it about? I don't get it.
0: And the chilling effect that it has. Like, I can still remember, you know, I wanted our faculty to take a stand when there were other faculty members in other universities who were losing their school newspapers because of complaints that they were, you know, dealing with controversial subjects.
1: Oh, God.
0: And just seeing the fear in my own colleagues that were afraid of, don't bring attention on us, like, we're safe. It's like, but we
1: right? They don't want, hide.
0: But
1: right?
0: we, and my feeling has always been, we have a bigger megaphone at Kent State, you know, by
1: because
0: you know, virtue of the place and the role that we played in history, that when we do speak, then people do listen. It wasn't surprising when the students were occupying Tent City at Columbia to be getting calls from national media every day to see the parallels to Kent State. We had a tent city, you know, on our campus in 1977. And, you know, so people do draw those parallels to today. And I think that our students at Kent State recognize that they have a voice and that they should not be so afraid to use it. College campuses have always been a haven for protest, served as the conscience of America. And that's what the powers that be fear. It is there where even I learned to oppose the war because I was exposed to different ideas. It was where I left my bubble in Barberton, Ohio, where my first roommates were Jewish. I'd never met a Jewish person.
1: Right.
0: I was 18 years old, and I'd never met anyone of the Jewish, any faith other than Protestant and Catholic.
1: Incredible.
0: But, you know, college is where we figure that out. We see the world as a much bigger place than beyond the nose on our face, and where we really start to, you know, see the larger role we play as a citizen in this country and in the world. And that's what they don't want. They don't want thinking
1: that's
0: young
1: true.
0: People.
1: That and I mean, that is the role of young people, isn't it? To push society and to try to make society live up to its promises, at least. And I think that's really what this is why we evolve. This is the nature of being a human species, you know. We come out of the primordial ooze and we evolve over time. We learn to live together. This is what I hope. You know, not that everything is linear, and we're certainly taking, I think we're in the middle of a backlash, of course, for the progress that was made. What little progress, though. It was, I mean, you were successful, the Kent State students were successful, ultimately, in bringing the war to a close. I think. What do you think? Am I wrong?
0: Well, I don't think you're wrong, but I, you know, to your question about what gives me hope, I don't see that my students are afraid to speak up. I don't. I do see, and it doesn't surprise me, that they like to kind of put activism in one big bubble. Like, it just means out there protesting. It means going to a No Kings rally.
1: Mm-hmm.
0: But, you know, I taught a course called Media and Movements, and I used a book by a guy named T.V. Reed. It's called The Art of Protest, and it just showed how individuals, just one or two people, we used guerrilla theater in the anti-war movement. I mean, one of my first protests were people acting out and playing the part of our university president, playing the part of Nixon, and in guerrilla theater in front of the music and speech and theater building, the poetry of the women's movement, the puppetry of the Battle for Seattle, the hashtags of the Me Too movement and the Black Lives Matter movement. These are just individuals. The songs of the civil rights movement. There's so many ways that people can be active. I see my journalism students making really thoughtful documentaries and really, you know, writing some very, very thoughtful pieces and commentaries, and they're gutsy and they're not afraid to tackle the controversial issues. So SB1 doesn't affect them, it affects us. So I can't tell them what to do. I can't you know,
1: right,
0: supposedly put my undue influence on what they think. Wow. But I can certainly teach them how to think.
1: Right.
0: And teaching media literacy where to access truth.
1: Right.
0: Because that's the slippery slope. The more you start learning the truth, the more you start doing crazy things.
1: Well, that's what I think that part. Now, you are a media literacy professor, so you're speaking my language here, because I, as I say it all the time, I think that we're in this boat because of the corrupted media, and, you know, the propaganda media, the corporate media. And I'm not as learned as you. I have a master's degree in communication, so I studied it. And I wish I could have taken a class with you, that's for sure. And I'm sure your classes are amazing. And but to learn, to be aware and awake to the messages that you're getting from the media, and that's why we're so divided too, because we're in these silos of information, where half the country, they're watching Fox News, and they're getting, and they really do live in an alternate reality.
0: Don't we all have, do you have any friends that still watch Fox? I have friends that I will hear them parrot what they're watching on Fox, and when I say, that is just not true.
1: Right.
0: You know, that, and it's like, you know, there is a psychological condition that happens when, and I'm sure that, you know, mm-hmm. Trump is well aware of that, read Mein Kampf, having that book at his bedside. He knows that if you repeat a lie enough, that people then start to believe it.
1: Yep.
0: And there's a resistance to persuasion once you've made that public commitment to believe in propaganda. Even if it's later proven to be false, you still won't admit that that's not what it is. And that's a frightening thing. And not everybody is able to take a course in media literacy.
1: Right, right.
0: Like, we need more of that in the K-12 space, but we do teach media literacy at the college level. But I still watch my students leave that class and I go, man, it's still so hard for them to get past that corporate purchased media. And now, you know, there's more of it, that, you know, we're losing any gains
1: that
0: we made against the media monopolies. And that all started with the Reagan era, you know.
1: Yeah.
0: We lost the fairness doctrine during the Reagan era. That gave rise to, you know, cable network news and you know, Rupert Murdoch's media empire.
1: Yes.
0: And also, you know, and that's why I'm listening to Tom Hartman's book on Audible. And I was in the dentist office this morning, and I just couldn't stop listening to that book. I had my ear pods in, and I couldn't even hear them calling my name. I couldn't put that book down, because he explains why. Actually, when in the 1800s, a clerk made an error in a court case that actually is the precedent that is used today, that used with Citizens United, that equates corporations with people, which says corporations have the same rights as human beings. And that was never the intent of the law. That court case was lost, but over the course of time, because of a clerical error. It's in Tom's book. It's very complex, but so brilliant.
1: Mm-hmm.
0: But he did this research and found it, and I still have hope. He gives me hope that we could have a constitutional amendment that puts it back where it's supposed to be. Corporations are not people.
1: No.
0: They don't suffer the way people do when we have misinformation, when we lose our health care, when we lose our ability to buy a home. All of that happened with the rise of corporate wealth, with the rise of the oligarchy.
1: Yep.
0: And now they control everything. They control the media. They control our elections. They control our government. They control our justice system.
1: Yes.
0: And while it's like drinking from a fire hose every day, look at the work we're still doing. Like, I'm really very hopeful for the November elections. I don't care how much they're trying desperately to keep us from voting. People are hungry. People are desperate. People care to live. People can't afford what's coming. And November is going to be a rude awakening.
1: I hope so. I'm really hanging my hopes on November, too. And I do, it does give me hope that, what you're saying, what happened in Minnesota, that what would have been 10,000 times worse is if after the murder of Renee Good, people stayed home. They shut themselves mm-hmm. in their houses afraid and didn't go out, but yet they went out and they in droves, and they weren't taking that, they weren't going to be afraid. They, in spite of the fact that every one of them had a target on their backs then. All saw what happened. And that's why I think it's worse with ICE, because they're walking around with masks. And in the, I'll stop me if I'm wrong, but it seems to me that ICE has implicit permission to commit violence when the National Guard certainly committed violence, but they weren't, it wasn't an order, really, right? As they're saying, they're denying the order, but the president wasn't out there telling people, that basically that if they do commit violence, that he's got their back. I mean, maybe I'm wrong, though. You know what I'm trying to say? That it just seems like, Trump has given ICE permission to kill people, and they do so with impunity now, and beat people, drag people, take them out of courtrooms when they're doing everything right, they're following the law, and they show up at their court dates and get arrested for no reason, and things like that. And so, yeah, it just seems, anyway, you know what I'm trying to say. It's just that.
0: Well, mm-hmm. we have no accountability. They wear the masks. We can't know their identities. I mean, like, if I get stopped by a cop here, I can see his badge number. I can I can complain if I'm not treated right by him.
1: Right.
0: But this is we know what this is. This is a militia. This is the SS.
1: Yep.
0: And we can't even know how many of them are the Oath Keepers and the January Sixers that are treated like patriots
1: criminals.
0: This president. Yep. And so the clear message for them on January 6th and in the years that have followed is that Trump likes it if you behave that way.
1: Yes.
0: Trump likes it if you're a thug and a hooligan and if you beat cops or you kill people.
1: Depends on the side.
0: Gives you cover.
1: Yeah, what side
0: he's not
1: you're
0: ordering
1: on.
0: Them to kill, but he's giving them cover.
1: Yeah, yeah, because there's no accountability. Even the guy who killed Renee Good, what happened to him? He was protected. There's no accountability. Do we even have his name?
0: And we can't.
1: No, I know his name came out, but that was because of Citizen Sleuth. It wasn't because of any accountability. So.
0: But we saw it with our own eyes, and we heard her last words, "Dude, I'm not mad at you." It was heartbreaking,
1: awful.
0: You know, to see her. She had just dropped her kid off at school, to see the stuffed animals in the front seat. This was a person who was alive that morning and who cared about her neighbors who were being treated so unfairly. Like, we want people to be compassionate.
1: That's right. And show
0: and
1: up
0: yet,
1: for us, right?
0: Yes,
1: right.
0: Yes. And we want to have the guts to show up for them.
1: That's right.
0: And
1: that's right,
0: this is just like in 1970. If Nixon's intent, and of course we'll never know if the order came from him or went down through Governor Rhodes. But, when Bob Woodward spoke in 2018 at Kent State, we had dinner with him right before he spoke. And there were a lot of us who were survivors of our massacre. He warned us that he was going to be reading from some of the newly released Nixon tapes, the transcripts.
1: Oh,
0: and there was one where Nixon was kind of musing aloud, like, what if a couple of them die during a protest? He was talking about college anti-war protesters. And even though he didn't specifically say, what if a couple of them die at Kent State, it was right before the Kent State shootings. If Nixon's intent was to put a chilling effect on the growing and very effective student anti-war movement. It backfired. Wow. Because in the days following the invasion of Cambodia and the shootings of students at Kent State and 10 days later Jackson State, that followed Orangeburg shooting there, 5 million people were in the streets protesting not only the escalation of the war, but the shooting of student protesters. Right. And within 6 weeks, Nixon started to pull back the troops. Of course, it took a while, and I've told this story before where I hadn't seen the Vietnam Memorial until about 10 years ago. I mean, I'd seen pictures of it. I knew that it was this beautiful black slab that had all of the names of the 58,000 young men that died for nothing. And that you could see your reflection in it. And my brother had asked me to get the etching of his best friend who died. We buried him a week and a half before the shootings at Kent State, which was one of our motivating factors to protest the escalation of the war. But when I saw the Vietnam Memorial for the first time, I saw that it got larger and larger and larger because there were more and more names. Right. You can actually see a physical rendering of the growth of the war, the numbers of young men dying, and it reached its peak in 1970. Wow. Because Bill, who died right before the Kent State shootings, his name was at the bottom. And I'll never forget the feeling that I had as I walked to the right of his name and saw that memorial getting smaller and smaller and smaller. And I mean, I was an emotional wreck when I got to that last name and saw this, saw the impact of the anti-war movement that I had been part of. And I just felt so proud of the students in this country that brought a war to its knees. And so, you know, the parallels to Kent State keep coming back, you know, in Minnesota and everything that we're seeing on the streets of America. Because it's a, yes, it's a tragedy, but it's an inspiring story, too, that it didn't end the anti-war movement. It ended the war. Because we didn't stop marching. We didn't stop speaking out. And we did so in even greater numbers. And this time, Middle America, who were making excuses for the National Guard initially, ended up joining with us, saying enough.
1: Right, because there was no reason to it. And Nixon was elected on a secret plan to stop the war, right? And then he just escalated it. So,
0: well, you know, Bobby Kennedy was our big hope. He was the only one. He was the only candidate that was openly saying that would be his plan if he was elected. And of course, he was assassinated. And I mean, you know, when I came to Kent, I was 18 in 1968. I had just, at the age of 13, witnessed the death of John F. Kennedy, the death of Martin Luther King, and then Bobby Kennedy. It was like anybody who was effective, you know, as far as labor, you know, civil rights, the rights of workers, were killed.
1: Yeah, it's all the liberals. Liberals get killed. That's it. You know, that's the way it is, really. If you're fighting the man of the power, then you're putting a target on your back. That's for sure. It's always the liberals that
0: state legislators too.
1: Yeah, that's
0: on their doorsteps, in front of their children, they can get killed by one of those thugs pretending to be a cop.
1: Right. Exactly. So yeah, then there are differences today. That's why I wonder. There's no active draft today, and people seem to be separated from the service of, you know, military service in a way, right?
0: Well, but you know, they shouldn't be so complacent because we didn't have a draft when I first came to college, but we sure did soon enough. And you know, the war wasn't the only thing that brought us out on May 4th, 1970. The 58,000 young men who were able at 18 to go fight in that war weren't old enough to vote for the people that were sending them there.
1: Right.
0: And so the right to vote was something we also fought for, which my students know.
1: Yeah,
0: we won that. And my students know that I get very upset because I say, how many of you voted? I don't care who you vote for, but how many of you voted? And I just, when I see four hands go up,
1: really?
0: I'm like,
1: wow.
0: Do you know how hard we fought for this right? And they're, because they're that like, well, they think that there's Democrats and Republicans are all the same. And I'll tell you something that's really making me mad right now. This whole, in fact, Hartman, he's writing about everything that I'm thinking about right now. but, you know, that movement within the Democratic Party that, you know, that where they're attacking the progressives, like from within. Yeah. Democrats are just so stupid with this moderate thing.
1: Oh, because
0: Listen, they're fighting against being called socialists. If it's no different than critical race theorists or DEI people or lib, you know, own the libs and all of this stuff. Now it's Democrats are socialists. And then you've got these scared Democrats that are like, oh, no, no, we need to move more to the center, which is, if you remember, when Obama got in, he had the Senate and the House.
1: Yep.
0: But he played nice. He wanted to be, you know, be nice on both sides of the aisle, which Republicans never do.
1: Right. Never.
0: And what did we do? We could have gotten through. He could have done just what we see Trump doing. He could have gotten universal health care. He could have, you know, protected Social Security. He could have, you know, gotten the housing bills that were, you know, getting in piecemeal here and there. And we wouldn't be where we are right now, where young people are graduating with tuition debt as far as the eye can see. Do you know that in I'm baby boomer. When I started college, my generation owned 25% of the nation's wealth. Mm. Now it's down to 4%.
1: Wow. Wow.
0: For students graduating from college.
1: That's they by have design. 4%. Right.
0: It's by design, not by accident, because they wanted. What did I have in 1968? You know what my tuition was?
1: Right.
0: $197 a quarter.
1: There you go.
0: My room and board in the best dorm on campus, right in the center of campus, was $450 a year. I could pay my entire first year of college on a minimum wage job. I worked at Cyberling Tire and Rubber in the secretarial pool. I could pay for an entire year of college on a summer job. And so what did we have in 1968 to 70? Time to think.
1: Yes.
0: We weren't strapped with tuition debt. My students work 40-hour work weeks.
1: Yes, you're 40 right.
0: 40-hour work weeks in addition to full-time.
1: Right.
0: Do you and think they have time to...
1: Yeah, and they're going to be saddled with debt for years if they could ever get out of from underneath it, being indentured servants to the banks. It's unconscionable. But you know, and as you read Tom Hartman, he's written about it many times about and we know just by history how this was a deliberate destruction of basically of the middle class, because the middle and economically vibrant and upwardly mobile working class majority says hell no, we won't go to your war, and it stands up and it has a voice and it feels free to, you know, demand a seat at the table. So conservatives look at that and they see chaos that needs to be controlled. And that's how they
0: did it.
1: That's where Reagan comes in. And they shifted the tax burden. And it's been, you know, over my life. See, I was born in 67. So I was born basically on the wrong side of Reaganomics. And now the kids today have it worse, that's for sure, because I was able, even though tuition was not cheap when I got to school, I was able to pay off my loans over time, because it wasn't like my nephew has hundreds of thousands of dollars in debt in student loans. You know, he went to Lehigh University, and he even says, I wish, I don't know if I made the right choice, because he had to take on all this money, all these loans, even though he has a good job and everything, but it's like you just can't get established then. You can't be, you can't buy a home, you can't, you know, everything is this paying off this friggin' student loan for the rest. And this is not conducive for a successful society, except if you think a successful society is one run by the rich and everybody else, you know. Yes, toils in the fields.
0: Yeah. It was under Reagan that the unions lost their power.
1: Right.
0: You know, my generation remembers, you know, where my dad worked in a factory. We were an ordinary working right. family, but my parents were able to buy a house. They were able to yep. raise children. They were able to pay for their sons. My dad didn't want me to go to college because I was just a girl. He didn't even want me driving a car, which my Substack, one of my first papers that I wrote in the crisis papers was about my mother who helped me sneak to take driver's training and said to my dad, she can go to college too, just like her brothers. But, you know, my dad was a labor leader and he was a union worker. And, you know, organized labor was not, you know, a radical fringe of America. You know, it helped to create the middle class. And I'm really puzzled by this movement within the Democratic Party right now that is, you know, going after the progressives and worried about the brand of socialism when all they're fighting for is the things that mattered to my dad as a labor leader. Health care, you know, the ability to own a home, the ability to afford school, to not go bankrupt because you get sick or in an accident. Right. You know, I'm looking at my kids who are in their 30s and 40s, and the houses that are in the price ranges are houses that don't even pass inspection are going for like $350,000-$400,000 in Ohio.
1: Oh boy.
0: And it's like, yeah, really. I mean, I'm watching them just completely out of the housing market that would, in a typical middle class family, which we don't have anymore, would mean that you're comfortable.
1: Right.
0: You know, you're not in a bungalow. You're not, you know, three kids in a bedroom. You have enough bedrooms for everybody.
1: Right. You could buy a car, take a vacation, take a sick day. We don't even have sick days or vacation days here in America, except the rest of the world. Like in England, you get 30 days federally guaranteed vacation. And, you know, that's just normal. Because they it just seems to me that the propaganda that the American people have been inflicted and afflicted by is keeping them divided and stupid and really like Stockholm syndrome. I don't know what it is. It's like beaten dog syndrome, really. Like, what do you think that you don't deserve? And because I get these people in my comments too. It's really frustrating that they're so enamored by the billionaires and they, you know, like, Elon Musk, you're jealous and you're envious and like as if he is deserving of forget about it. I mean, $1 trillion. Nobody needs $1 trillion. That's just disgusting. But all the billions of tax friggin' handouts that he gets. And, exactly.
0: Yeah. Why don't they just look at their paycheck? That's what I say to those that argue that point. Like, look at your paycheck and how much of your hard-earned dollars go to the federal government. How do you feel that the billionaires don't take that percentage?
1: Yeah.
0: That doesn't come out of their paychecks. In fact, they get money back. And it comes from our tax dollars into their pockets.
1: Oh, God,
0: and they become, you know, so the only question people have to ask is, like, who is sovereign in America today? You know, we the people? That's what it's supposed to be, you know? Or who can afford the most influence over how much of their tax dollars they have to pay. They don't have to pay any. How many ads they can buy. How many politicians they can buy.
1: Yep,
0: how many judges they can buy. So, and they have them all in their pockets. And, you know, the American dream is truly slipping away. And anybody who can make excuses for the billionaires who don't pay taxes, they don't pay for our roads and bridges. They take our tax dollars and get their, you know, their big returns. They, in other words, they get money back.
1: Yeah, well,
0: they claim losses and they get money back, and it's our money.
1: Exactly. And Trump, and I'm sure you know, the 10 years that we have of his tax returns, thanks to Mary Trump, and the discovery that, because he was trying to sue her out of her inheritance, this piece of shit.
0: Yeah.
1: And so we have tax returns, 10 years of his tax returns. I guess the rest have still been under audit for all this time, but because he won't release them, as you know. But in those 10 years, he declared more losses than every other American taxpayer. So somebody had to be the biggest loser, and it was him. So he declared like nearly a billion dollars in losses, and of course received over a quarter of a billion, no, what is it, 250 million, over 250 million in a tax return because he declared more losses than every other American taxpayer. So he didn't fucking pay a dime in federal taxes, and we gave him $250 million for what?
0: We did. Wait, yeah. And so people need to know, when you see those tax dollars coming out of your paycheck, it goes to them.
1: Yes, to do what?
0: And there's a reason why in this, you know, Trump's effort to have Congress assure that neither he nor his kids will be audited by the IRS.
1: What a fucking...
0: How is that not the biggest red flag?
1: Right.
0: That there's insider trading, there's fraud against the American people there. Because it's our tax dollars that would be part of that audit.
1: Yeah, he's crying victim. He's saying, everyone's picking on me. You know, that's why we need, because there's lawfare.
0: Because it works. It works with some...
1: they believe it. They believe it. Isn't the population. Insane? How is... That's what I mean, how I'm asking, but we know the answer is, how do they get so, you know, misinformed? It's because of the media, you know, and it's also the... there is a social contagion to it where it seems that they get their identity from being, you know, a MAGA and their pals. And there's no rugged individuals in the Republican Party at all. They're all followers. And if one falls out of line, like they're drummed out of the cult immediately. And that's why they go after people who are rugged individuals, like trans people. They're the ruggedest of all the individuals, especially now. And they, you know, there's no, I mean, I just think they're the courage personified. So
0: they're able to demonize trans people, but there's no demonization of the pedophile behavior an increasing number
1: Isn't
0: of people in the highest levels of government who are not only hiding the Epstein files and protecting the names of all these pedophiles, but now Trump himself is forbidding the state in Arizona from going after the Zorro Ranch where there may be bodies buried.
1: And if that's not a right, like, this is what gets me nuts about the maggots, that they... These are the conspiracy theories people, right? They're see conspiracies in every pizzeria basement without a basement or something, right? That doesn't exist, right? But they don't see the oldest conspiracy unfolding right in front of their faces, which is make the rich richer, divide and conquer along racial lines, especially on every fissure of disunity, like Henry Wallace wrote in his 1944 article in the New York Times about American fascism, the vice president to FDR. And, we can recognize the American fascists by their deliberate perversion of truth and fact. And he wrote that they exploit every fissure of disunity in the American fabric. This is them to a T. They take every difference.
0: They're having a field day with Dr. Fauci this week.
1: Oh, God.
0: Like, that's who they want to go after.
1: Who is a hero? It's every day is opposite day.
0: He's 85 years old, and they're putting him through that.
1: It is
0: at
1: awful.
0: What should be a time in his life that he just goes off and feels proud of the decades, 50 years of service keeping us healthy. You know, like in my lifetime, we had eradicated polio. We had eradicated the measles, mumps, rubella. Those vaccines worked, and now, like, I haven't eaten a salad in a month.
1: Yeah. I mean,
0: And I'm craving a salad.
1: Don't do it, girl. Don't do it.
0: I'm really pissed about the salad.
1: Well, that's what we were talking about on the show the other day. It's like, this is the price of Republican rule. You know, you get explosive diarrhea. There's, like, literally and figuratively. It is the cause
0: and
1: effect.
0: And you got that cattle worm. You got that cattle worm.
1: Right. Screw worms, explosive diarrhea, the polio, measles.
0: Salmonella is back.
1: It's because, what do you fucking expect? These people, they get their, they look at their lines on a budget and say, oh, who needs the screw worm guy, you know?
0: But now they're back to COVID was a hoax.
1: Oh, yeah.
0: Now they're back to COVID was a hoax.
1: It's amazing.
0: Even though they watched Trump get the vaccine.
1: Yeah, well, he was proud. We were talking about this the other day, too, because this is more proof that they're followers, too, because Trump, he was proud of the vaccine, but the maggot cult was all conspiracy. And during one of their Nuremberg rallies, he said, everybody, more proof that they're followers, too, because Trump, he was proud of the vaccine, but the maggot cult was all conspiracy.

0: You know, she worked in the Trump administration, in the first Trump administration, and got the hell out. She was part of the COVID task force, and she, and I know I keep bringing it up, the Jim on the chat will tell me, but they, she was running for Congress on a platform of standing up to evil, and I just thought that was badass, and I asked her about it, and she said, well, this is what I witnessed in the White House. There's no other word. I use that word because it's the appropriate word, and just think about that. This is not an unserious woman. She's got a resume that, I mean, she puts us all to shame, and she's an intelligence officer. She's been working to keep the American people safe for her entire career, and she said that when she was working in the Trump White House, they just didn't give a shit. They don't give a shit about the American people. They don't care who dies. And now we can only imagine it's worse because there are no Olivia Troys in there trying to do good in spite of them. And that's what happened. She left. She was working for Pence, and she left and blew the whistle on it, thinking that, you know, there would be some kind of accountability. But that's the other thing that's so horrifying in this horrible timeline, is that there doesn't seem to be any accountability for the lawlessness and the evil that we're witnessing, because there's nothing. It is evil. They know that what they're doing is going to kill people, and they don't give a shit. Like we were talking about the other day too, about the repercussions, the bills for the big ugly bill, the death toll is just starting to come out now, because we're seeing the damage. Over 10 million Americans and counting have lost their health insurance. Now people are showing up at the emergency room when they, as a last resort, just like they did in the bad old days, and that's the least effective and most expensive way to run a health system, and of course people die. And they know this, but they had a party. You know, they celebrated the big ugly bill. They passed a resolution celebrating it. So they know that 51,000 Americans needlessly died because of their big ugly bill. And they fucking had a party about it. So it's, how do you, what do we do with that? What do we do except vote it? I mean, I think about it all the time. We've got to vote this malignancy into history's trash bin and make sure.
1: That's the only hope. Right. Because if we can take the Senate and the House, we can get him out.
0: Right.
1: We can impeach everyone who has, we can, first of all, the investigations are for crime and corruption. Yes. How many times have you heard Trump say, if they win the Senate, I'm going to be impeached, or would they win the House, I'm going to, like, he knows what's coming.
0: Yeah,
1: you don't just get impeached.
0: Uh-huh.
1: You get impeached when you have an investigation and you are found to be guilty of high crimes and misdemeanors in this particular case. I mean, the guy is so openly, brazenly corrupt.
0: He makes no.
1: We look at his son-in-law and his sons getting rich, and they're now investing in weapon sales and things. I mean, the things, like, one of these would be bad enough.
0: It's
1: the fire hose. It's almost like, where do you begin if you take over the House and the Senate? So you know what's coming.
0: Yeah,
1: we all know what's coming. If we are successful, and these primary elections give me a lot of hope.
0: Yeah.
1: And it's not just that progressives are winning.
0: Yes.
1: But the number of people coming out and voting in the Democratic primaries so far surpasses the number of people coming out to vote in the Republican primaries.
0: Like
1: the numbers look great. And you know, people think of Ohio as red.
0: Mm-hmm.
1: Ohio pushed Obama over the top. And I'll tell you how that happened. That happened with boots on the ground, hard work.
0: Right.
1: I mean, I still remember, I was still teaching high school at the time, but I remember being done at 2:30 and going right away door to door. And then I went door to door until there wasn't time to

0: do that anymore. Mm. All the doors were knocked on. Then went to phone banking until 9 when we had to quit. And then started data entry till midnight. And in that data, we knew which households we had knocked on and if they cared about the war, if they cared about health care, if they cared about Social Security. And then we went back and showed them where the candidates stood on those issues. And I remember one time, not being able to feel my feet from walking so much. And one woman who drove past me rolled her window down and she goes, "There you are again." And like, she was just impressed with the tenacity, the stick-to-itness, you know, all the people that were out there fighting so hard because we believed in something. And I think that we're capable of that again. I really do. Right now, people are so fed up. People are hurting so much. And they know, and they need to know, it's about voting out Republicans, the enablers. Trump's not on the ballot. Like a lot of them are like, well, Trump's not on the ballot. No, he is.
1: Yeah.
0: Anytime you vote for a Republican, it's another enabler. Look at the ones that just folded this week on the Todd Blanch vote.
1: Oh my God. What a bunch of losers, too, that they would put. I mean, they know the two Republicans that were chased out of the Senate, and they're still bending the knee to this thing that is, he is the, and they know what he is. That's the other thing that's evil, too. They get the unclassified documents about this guy. They know exactly what he is, and they know he's a con man from the world.
0: And they know he doesn't give a shit about them.
1: Right.
0: He will turn on them on a dime.
1: Exactly.
0: You have to be loyal to him, and he has no loyalty to them.
1: Oh, no. He's a sociopath, there's no doubt. He's not, and that's what Mary Trump says, too, that her grandfather was a sociopath and Donald is a sociopath. It's clear. It's absolutely clear. You're 80. He's fucking 80 years old. How much money do you need,
0: and he has a girlfriend. I mean, like, look what Clinton went down for with his little affair with Monica Lewinsky.
1: Right.
0: And I'm not minimizing that, you know, because
1: she was right under, you know. It didn't matter. Like, it didn't fucking matter. I don't give a shit, right? Except that's him and his wife working out, you know?
0: Who cares?
1: Right.
0: But yet, you know, they think nothing of Trump and Melania. Don't even live in the same quarters.
1: Right, they don't have the same bedroom. Could you imagine if they showed that in that Melania movie? Apparently, I didn't watch it, of course. We just made fun of it. We made fun of the trailer. But there's a scene where they're going to bed and they, good night, and then they just go into separate bedrooms. Could you imagine if that was Obama and Michelle, the Obamas? They would fucking never shut up about it. They're such hypocrites. That's why they're so unbearable. Really, but what you were talking about with the with the Democratic Socialists and the moderates, this is what drives me up a wall too. But
0: you don't eat each other alive.
1: No.
0: Like this is the time for unity,
1: right? And but I mean that's why I think that Chuck Schumer is not the man for the moment, really, and he seems to be like the rest, some of these old guards who are part of the problem, like in Joe Biden's administration, they clearly, I don't know, maybe you have a difference of opinion, but I will never forgive Merrick Garland for dragging his feet. That con man should be in prison right now, traitor Trump.
0: That's right.
1: You know, and the fact that he...
0: Even Bob Mueller, I mean, you just...
1: Yeah,
0: they really, really needed to move
1: they
0: fast on
1: it.
0: Those things.
1: They blew it. This was Obama's thing too, and I'm glad you brought that up too, because he was a frustration. I remember when he got elected. Of course, I was crying and so I just couldn't believe that this racist ass country could take such a leap forward, and it was really hopeful. And I sent him a book, and it's called Traitor to His Class. It's about FDR. And In my hope, I was like, oh, he'll be like a new FDR. That's what I've been hoping for my whole life.
0: Oh, that'd be nice. Yeah, we need a new deal.
1: And Obama was certainly not a new FDR. He was a traitor to his class, though. I later on realized, and that was the middle class. I don't want to. I mean, yes, he was better. He was a pretty good Republican president in a lot of ways. He passed a lot of Republican policies like Obamacare, and during the crisis, the economic crisis that. The near second Republican Great Depression that we had, he chose to bail out the banks instead of the homeowners, and that was a choice, which showed me where he was. And he was a real disappointment to me. And then taking the public option off the table, and that was because of, what's his name, Lieberman. I mean, this is the Democratic Party for you. You know, like, they have Al Gore and then fucking Joe Lieberman. Like,
0: Joe Lieberman.
1: You know, I mean, and then Hillary Clinton picks who? Tim Kaine? I mean, who cares?
0: That's how we felt. We went from Bobby Kennedy to Hubert Humphrey. It was like, oh my God.
1: Like, what's wrong with you Democrats? Because they're trying to be, in my opinion, I don't know. Of course, I will vote Democratic. Because I'm not a complete idiot, and I'm not a fascist. And at least the Democrats, they're trying to work within the system. They try to be accountable to the Constitution, and they won't let people starve in the streets completely. So, but they do. It is really frustrating that they're going after the progressives, because that's all it is. Democratic socialism is just New Deal democracy. It's capitalism regulated, which we need, and a strong social safety net. What the fuck?
0: But you know what? But they're falling into the trap of not only the infighting, you know, between the progressives and the moderates and the Democratic Party, but they are also, they have no message other than to defend themselves against the moniker of socialism.
1: You're right.
0: When all they should be doing is talking about a New Deal. And of course, you can't do it. They'll say it's an AOC thing or a Bernie thing.
1: Oh, I know.
0: When all they really need is semantics. They should go back to the American dream, because everybody knows it's beyond their reach now.
1: That's right.
0: The promise isn't that you're all going to become rich. Yeah, we don't have to envy the rich. But the promise was that with hard work, you could have security, that your children would have opportunity, that your education would be free or at least affordable, that when you have Republicans that'll applaud that you bail out the banks or you bail out the businesses. Those businesses all were bailed out during COVID, all of them. But they would not let you bail out student loan debt.
1: That's right. Well, that was the Supreme Court. Yeah, if you ever give anything
0: to working people. It was Republicans that fought for that. And so that's what the Democrats need to come out with a plan. I mean, we all knew what Project 2025 was. We need to know what Project 2026 is.
1: You're right.
0: And it needs to be spelled out. And basically, it's that we will, you know, make it so that your students are no longer graduating with debt as far as the eye can see. And there are ways that we can bail out the students in the way that we bailed out the banks and the corporations.
1: Right.
0: And how we can, you know, we're the only civilized nation that doesn't have universal health care. Right. And they've demonized it long enough. People are getting sicker, and now more and more are losing their health care. Yep. And, of course, that's not going to happen until after the election.
1: Right. That's
0: right. After the election that health care is going to be lost. And so Democrats need to have a plan to restore it.
1: Yeah. And this
0: it's coming in, like, December.
1: Right. And it's going to be, it's just going to be more suffering. And when Republicans, it's the other thing that I wish the Democrats would listen to this show. I always say that because there's ways to message, and we talk about it all the time, that you have to message it as patriotism, that because that's what it's about. It's about leaving no one behind. This is what a patriot does. We don't leave anybody behind on the battlefield of war, and we don't leave them behind on the battlefield of sickness, of education, of retirement security. We're in this together. That's why we form a government of by and for the people, because we got each other's back. And that's how you message it, that it is a patriotic imperative, that universal health care, it's time. It's, the whole world has done it, and we're the richest country on earth. And the reason we don't have it yet is because of racism, basically. It's my cat, this is Tara Jr. Jr.
0: Yeah.
1: So, yes.
0: But we haven't even talked about the billions being spent on his name everywhere.
1: Oh, my God.
0: I was in the bank getting some bigger bills, like for a birthday card or something. And then she goes, "Oh, let me find a nice one for you." I said, as long as it doesn't have Trump's name on it.
1: Good.
0: And I was really happy that she said, "Oh, somebody just came in yesterday and asked for one of those."
1: Oh, no.
0: She goes, "We didn't have any," and I was really happy. And I was like, yay.
1: Oh, my God. You know, that is so disgusting. That's another thing. I might think that maybe somebody is, like, collecting it, like a novelty. I hope it's not, because everything that he's puts his name on is going to be a collector's item in the future, because it will be destroyed. We will erase it. There will be a Denatia Memoriae and I can't wait. There has to be.
0: I can't either.
1: There has to be, right? I mean, it's the fact that he wants to put his name on everything and his face on everything, and this is how the Democrats need to message it, is indicative of how he is confused about America. And he really does hate America, and he has no idea what it's about, because we don't do things like that. And the fact that he does it means that he has no idea what it means, what patriotism is, what the role of a president is. How dare he? How dare he co-opt our? I mean, when you're in Washington D.C. and his face is hanging from the Department of fucking Justice. And everywhere else where he could put it, and then he has signs outside of the Smithsonian that you might encounter falsehoods.
0: Lies.
1: In here.
0: Yeah, don't believe anything that they're saying in the Smithsonian Institute. Yeah.
1: Right, and that's is a fucking guy that had a multi-level marketing vitamin scam that is all over the Epstein files, committing crimes against children, that is a piece of dirt, that had declared more losses than every other American taxpayer, that is a liar, a pathological liar, to the hilt. I mean, he's just a grubby, grifty, grubbing, grimy, goddamn disco-prowling con man. That's it. Yeah, and
0: with a brand new toupee this week.
1: Oh, yeah. What's that about? That's amazing. He's such a piece of shit. See, that's another thing.
0: I know.
1: He's like, he is everything about, the manly man of masculinity. What is that about? That just goes to show you how insecure and fragile he is. This is why he's such a dirtbag that calls people names because he knows that he is, if you criticize him, he knows that it's the truth. He knows he's unfit somewhere in there. And that's why he can never admit fault. He can never admit he's wrong. There's something, that's a sickness right there. Yeah, nobody's like never wrong. I mean, are you fucking kidding me? So what is wrong with, this is the other thing. What's wrong with the people who vote for him? That's the real problem now. You know what I mean? He really, he's not the cause. He is a symptom, and that's all he is. That's why they say that he calls himself, too, a political genius. He's not a genius. He's just got no integrity, and he will tickle racist funny bones, and he will exploit the fissures of disunity, and he has no care for the people of this country. He doesn't care if this, as the country burns down. He doesn't care if we're at each other's throats. In fact, he would enjoy that, I think. He wants America to be fighting. No, you know what I mean? Because he, and this is why it's so sinister, because he would never have been able to rise to where he is in a country that was economically vibrant, upwardly mobile, and secure, right? I really don't believe, you know, the demagogue can't get a foothold if you're in a country that is actually functioning. And that's why he was able to go as far as he is. And now he's just knocking down the whole grand experiment, really. And it's such a disgrace. 250 years we go from George Washington to that piece of shit, George Washington, who was offered to be king numerous times, and then we get this dirtbag who puts a crown on his head and shits on the American people, right?
0: Have you noticed lately how many times something is announced or and somebody asks him about it and he doesn't know anything about it yet?
1: Mm-hmm.
0: It's like, we know how stupid he is, and we don't know who's, so there's no way he's accomplishing this many things. I mean, I called it a fire hose, but it's like this executive order, that right. one, then he's going after this and going after that. Like, he's not smart enough to manage all those decisions.
1: No.
0: Right. So we know it's Stephen Miller.
1: Yes.
0: We don't know the extent to which Vladimir Putin, you know, because of kompromat, is really That's calling right. a lot of the shots. But, you know, anybody with half a brain knows that there's something that you would never be that much of a sycophant for
1: right.
0: for a Russian leader that no matter what, he will cover his ass.
1: Oh, yeah,
0: and everything he's done with Ukraine, everything that he's done this war is in the Putin plan. And so we really don't know. And I wonder the extent to which Rubio and some of them are really seeing who the shadow government is.
1: Huh.
0: Because I don't know where Roger Stone is, unless he's the one that's really behind ICE. And because he's, you know, he was the one that was rounding up all the Proud Boys and everybody for January 6th.
1: That's right.
0: But all of a sudden, you know, he's the one that has Nixon,
1: yes.
0: a big Nixon tattoo, because he was
1: evil.
0: In charge of dirty tricks during Watergate.
1: Yeah.
0: So he's the mastermind of dirty tricks.
1: Right.
0: And
1: where is he been?
0: I got to believe he's as masked and as hidden as ICE is, and he's in the thick of that. But I gotta believe all this will come out eventually, because it's the government is too thick. There's too many layers. There's a lot of, there's got to be some people still hiding out in the middle of it all and gathering it, because it's going to be valuable and it's going to be important. I gotta hope that there's somebody in there that's playing the game and seeing a lot, and is going to be part of, you know, what we saw even with the January 6th Commission. You saw those young women, those brave young women who told what was happening in the highest levels of the White House. And that gives me hope that I really do believe there's more good, there's more people like us. There's more good people.
1: Yeah.
0: People like, you know, your friend that came out of the Pence operation and said,
1: Olivia,
0: I've seen enough.
1: Yep, that's true. I mean, that's the other thing about the Republicans, though. That's which is so shocking about the whole group of them, that all they had to do was stick together in the beginning. They all hated his guts. They all knew what Trump was. And especially after January 6th, and he was impeached by the most bipartisan impeachment in American history, and all that had to happen was Mitch McConnell, you know, put his stamp of approval on it, and he cowered, you know, showed the coward that he is, and that all they had to do was stick together. But we keep hearing how they're afraid that the maggots will, you know, get violent on them. Well, Bring it on then. I don't know. I don't understand why they are. You can. We have, you know, law enforcement for this. You can. There are ways to deal with a violent insurrection. And I do think that we're here because we have never finished the work of Reconstruction. We barely got started. And this country has so many open wounds that the Republicans, the conservatives, really, they want to keep those wounds nice and fresh all the time. So in the meantime, they're dragging us back to the system the founders overthrew, which were where the rich run and rule and everybody else toils and awaits their rewards in heaven, right? Where we go to the church for any kind of charity. If you fall on hard times, you go to the church. This is what they truly believe. And the government plays no role except military. And Trump even said that himself. We can't do Medicare, we can't do Medicaid. And he just said that recently. We can only do the military. I mean, fucking guys, oh my God, I can't handle it.
0: Affordability is a hoax.
1: Uh-huh, it's all
0: they made
1: hoax.
0: Up this word, affordability. Then he says, a lot of people don't know there's a B in dumb. It's like, oh my God,
1: you
0: were so
1: you
0: fucking embarrassing.
1: Know. You didn't know, you fucking dullard, right? But that's the other thing, though, because you're an educator. And Trump always touts that he went to the best schools. He's got a very big brain. How do you get out of a university and not know that dumb has a B at the end, you know? or where to put the apostrophe, Y-O-U, you know, apostrophe R-E. He doesn't know these things, the basic things. And, well, Mary Trump says he paid people to take his tests and go to class for him. He's just a fucking ignoramus all day long. And he intellectually incurious, but loves the diplomas, loves the medals around his neck, even though they're unearned.
0: Oh my God.
1: They're unearned. How do you take unearned medals and unearned diplomas?
0: People bring things to show him, then he's like, I'm going to keep this.
1: Yeah, and it's like, right. And he gets a purple heart. Oh, I always wanted a purple heart.
0: And he's and he took somebody else's Nobel Peace Prize.
1: Right. And
0: I mean, it doesn't get sicker than that.
1: Right.
0: And he feels like it's his.
1: Yeah, and he doesn't have any shame about it. Right? I mean, what is that? What is that? And why do people vote for that? You know, when you send somebody to represent you, you think you sense the best, right? You send somebody that you can be proud of. What the? I don't get
0: the irony is any one of those things would be, you know, a game changer for any other individual.
1: Right.
0: Just pick Biden or Obama. Yeah. If they took somebody's Nobel Peace Prize, they could never forget it. They could never forgive it. It's just so much that they just can't swallow it. It is him. It's another one of his quirks. And it means nothing to them in the grand scheme of things when it is such a compilation of a very, very, very sick man who has his finger near the nuclear codes.
1: That's it.
0: I mean, that should scare the shit out of everybody.
1: Yeah.
0: He has absolutely no sense of self-awareness. Mm. He has no, you know, sound judgment at all.
1: Nope.
0: And shooting from the hip the way he does with such reckless abandon,
1: right.
0: Calling people piggies. And you know, as a journalism professor, I can't wait to get back to classes next week and hear what my students have to say about the White House press corps dinner, because it was one of the most painful things to watch. But it's just as painful to watch them in action when they never defend each other. I wanted this Jerry Maguire moment for Caitlin Collins. I wanted her when he started that, you know, condescension of her that was so lame, and it was, I don't know. I I was just like gasping. I just wanted her to stand up and walk out and then just turn to everybody and go, who's coming with me?
1: Right.
0: You know what I mean?
1: That would have been
0: the Jerry Maguire. And I'm coming. I'll go with you.
1: That
0: I'll go with you. And walk out en masse. Like, these are smart, creative people.
1: Yeah.
0: And they sat there and watched him denigrate her that way.
1: Right.
0: Like, just, you know, smile. It's like, ugh.
1: And it's like,
0: he makes me sick.
1: It's so true.
0: Make me sick.
1: They all do, too. They do. Like, what is the purpose of a White House press corps since they're just stenographers for this liar? And you could do your journalism on the street, you know, pound the pavement or whatever, the shoe leather. And there's no reason to be there. You're degrading yourselves and your profession at this point. And you're right. That's why I always feel the same way. Like, where are the allies here? And a lot of in the White House press corps now. Oh, here's my cat trying to move the microphone. Yeah. So there's a lot of right-wing podcasters in there now. They've given all of these unfit toadies and they're Russian-funded influencers from the right a platform in the White House. They've given them passes. So, you know, leave it to them then. And all the legitimate news outlets, walk the fuck out. What are you doing there?
0: Yeah.
1: It's a disgrace to the profession of journalism, and all those who died is a disgrace to Jamal Khashoggi's memory, for Christ's sake.
0: Oh, I know.
1: Right? And
0: when they missed, it was a missed opportunity. I have to believe they're just kicking. There has to be a few thinking people among them that is thinking, man, we blew it. We missed it. We had an opportunity to teach a lot of people this.
1: Yeah.
0: I mean, if Lauren Boebert and Marjorie Taylor Greene could shout liar in the middle of most stately, the State of the Union address, they could shout that out. Not one journalist could shout out enough defend her. Like,
1: right.
0: This is absolutely inappropriate.
1: Right.
0: And she's a good journalist.
1: Yeah, and it's just the abuse with calling somebody piggy. That is just beyond any excuse of that. That's why what would make a statement, like you're saying, that's what they should have done. Walked out.
0: They
1: should have all gotten up, and there shouldn't have been a fucking White House press dinner anyway, or whatever, the correspondence dinner. And what I always say is that would really sting, because they like the attention. So you just keep showing up for the abuse? Why? You're the only profession enshrined in the Constitution as being absolutely necessary for a functioning democracy, and you just show up for abuse with this con man? And the
0: thing
1: is,
0: it's the oligarchy, because they now own legislative, judicial, and executive branches of government, but they own the Fourth Estate, the one that could really, I mean, I still have some hope in the courts, because, you know, the Supreme Court that's just been purchased. I mean, there's no excuse for not holding Clarence Thomas accountable for selling his soul to the devil.
1: Right.
0: The Heritage Foundation is running the executive branch, but also the judicial branch of government. And Mitch McConnell, who denied Obama his rightful appointed Supreme Court justices, should go down in history for, you know, just laughing and smiling while he broke his own rule.
1: Right.
0: And again, the Democrats continue to fall for this. They should have not stood for that.
1: Right. We always talk about that because, Christopher Browning, a World War II historian, calls Mitch McConnell the gravedigger of American democracy. And he says, as Hindenburg will go down in history as the gravedigger of the Weimar Republic, Mitch McConnell will go down as the gravedigger of American democracy. And for that reason and many others, because blocking Obama's constitutionally proscribed role to, nominate a Supreme Court justice. What's worse is that Obama just rolled over for it, and the Democrats just rolled over for it. Why? Mm-hmm.
0: And then rolled over for it again when he violated his own rule, and right before he was out of office, appointed another.
1: Coney Barrett, who wasn't, and Gorsuch, all of them are illegitimate. And that's what gets me nuts about the Democrats. Once they confirm this Justice I Like Beer asshole who pounds the table and screams and cries, revenge of the Clintons, unhinged, and they just go, okay, Justice Gorsuch, I guess that's Justice Gorsuch now, and then Justice Kavanaugh. And when they should, it has to be, they got to call it the illegitimate Supreme Court, the illegitimate Amy Coney Barrett. You think that if the Democrats had done that, the Republicans wouldn't be messaging that? They would always, every time they talk about the Supreme Court, they would say the corrupt and illegitimate Supreme Court. They absolutely, and that's how you have to do it. You have to repeat it and repeat it and remind people. You don't just roll over and now, we got Justice Amy Coney Barrett. Okay, whatever. Right? I mean, she's illegitimate, too. They all have no honor as well. When Mitch McConnell said, hey, you want to come to a coup? I'm having a coup against the court. And they all said yes. So they're just disgraceful, all of them. And there's no excuse for the Democrats, though, to go. It's almost like they're the beaten dogs, too. No offense to dogs, because eventually dogs bite back. But I think that, the other side of the coin is that the Republicans know this about the Democrats, and they make fun of them. I've heard stories and we've read things how they say the Democrats will... they'll eventually cave. They'll show a spine for a minute, but they'll eventually cave. And the Democrats, when you think about like that, remember during George Floyd when they all went out and like took a knee in the well? Like, nobody wants you to take a fucking knee in the well. Like, you look like assholes. Like, we want legislation, you assholes. Like, we don't take a fucking knee in their cloth. They were wearing traditional cloth, and it's like, you look like douchebags, like, just get us some goddamn legislation that helps people and works for everybody. That's how you can take a knee. And I mean, who the fuck needs you to take a knee in the well? And they make fun of them. The right was making fun of them, and I was like, yeah, I'll go for it. I agree. It's pathetic.
0: They all wear white in the State of the Union.
1: Yeah, yeah. Which is okay. Yeah, that's the suffragette color. Okay. Let's get some legislation up in this bitch that works for everybody.
0: Lost Roe v. Wade, so wear white.
1: Yeah, wear white.
0: As my granddaughters have fewer rights than
1: that's
0: I did
1: right.
0: growing up.
1: That's right. And the other thing, this is one of my often mentioned, I've repeated every show, that the abortion rate is up after the destruction of Roe in the country. That's just a fact. Everybody can Google it. Criminalizing abortion does not reduce the abortion rate. What reduces the abortion rate is education, living wages, economics, retirement security, the things that will enable, day off, things like that, that enable someone who finds himself, unexpectedly pregnant to take a pregnancy to term. It's economics. This is not... rocket science, they get the reports too. So if you really want to lower the abortion rate, you would support those policies, but Republicans stand against them. And they stand against every other policy that actually reduces the abortion rate. So if you really are pro-life, you'd vote Democratic. Just look at the numbers. The abortion rate goes down under Democratic legislation and presidents. The abortion rate is up in the country now, and it's up in red states where they have criminalized Roe to, and they're going to try to move this to the entire country. I don't know if you saw that Todd Blanche said he was speaking to a bunch of Christo fascists, and he promised that they would make it illegal to mail methapristone, and they would enact the Comstock Act. They would enforce it, so women in red states wouldn't be able to ship in these drugs that they need. And so, you know, give me a break with playing nice with these people. They really just need to message the Democrats. That's what drives me insane. Because we're on the right side of history, decency, dignity. We created the New Deal with socialist policies, democratic socialist policies, Medicare, Medicaid, Social Security, that the maggots can't do without, you know. Like, start tooting your own horn and double down. You know, the only reason FDR wasn't elected to a fifth landslide term was because he was dead, not because he went to tacked to the center or you know what I mean? He's the Republicans. And in fact, he never missed the opportunity to remind the American people who had put them in the Depression and who had left them there and left them on the breadlines. It's the same thing today. Republicans don't give a shit. They're killing Americans. Where's the Democrats? But, you know, the Democratic Socialist candidates who are winning are, which it gives me hope, because they're not, they seem to have learned the lesson, and they're unapologetically fighting for the working class. And I think that message is resonating. But it's the socialism moniker that seems to twist people. And it's the media, though.
0: Well, they just have to contrast it and say, well, so here's right. what socialism is. It's right. just, you know, rich people are going to pay their fair share. More of that money is going to go into the pockets of working class people and middle class people, so that they have not only the ability to pay for food and housing and school, but also have something left over so they can right. take a vacation. That's all we're doing. If you want to call it socialism, fine. But at least it's not fascism.
1: Right.
0: At least it's not the oligarchy where, you know, you've got the privileged few and the desperate many that are just hanging by a thread every single day. Right. I mean, you just, you know, my daughter came home last week and she said, I drove all the way up to Streetsboro because gas is cheaper there. And it was $4.29 a gallon. Man. And so she said, I wasted gas trying to save money
1: right,
0: on gas.
1: Right, right. Yeah, yeah. And this asshole in the fucking White House is doing away with these green energy projects. We were supposed to have a electric grid from sea to shining sea that was going to start being built, except they pulled the plug on it, and while the whole world moves to renewables, and you think that this asshole, would, if we were in such danger from Iran, would want to maybe get us prepared by making us move to renewables. Yeah, I mean, the whole thing, it doesn't make any sense, you know what I mean? That more people have to die, Americans have to die. When you think about the 13 soldiers who died for no fucking reason. Like, it's just, you know, like you're saying, all your friends, when you at Kent State, people coming home in body bags for no fucking reason. Young people. And I'm looking at these, at the victims of the massacre, Allison Krauss, William Schroeder, Jeffrey Miller, Sandra Schuer, who are...
0: Schreier?
1: Say that again?
0: Schreier. Sandy Schreier.
1: Sandra Schreier, sorry, I have a speech impediment, which prevents me from saying words sometimes. But it's just heartbreaking that these young people never got to live. It's I don't know. As I wasn't born yet, I've grown to a ripe old age. And all the good they would have done in the world is, you know, we've robbed, that we were robbed of. And just like today, and the grief, the, like you're saying, you were friends with them. And then there were other people in who were wounded at Kent State, who carry the wounds their entire life. There was someone paralyzed, if I'm not mistaken. Mm-hmm. So the PTSD from just being there, and I think that PTSD, that we all suffer from some form of PTSD now from living in this country where this kind of violence is inflicted upon us and all the time, and then the indifference about it too, and the injustice that there doesn't seem to be accountability. But I do. I mean, what keeps you hopeful? I mean, we only have a few minutes left, so I know that you just being at Kent State, that must be so life affirming too, to transformative.
0: Well, you know, Kent State wanted to forget what happened there. We were coming back every year and commemorating our fallen classmates and teaching the truth that we knew. And in 1975, the president of the university said 5 years is long enough to remember. Mm-hmm. And so a group of students and my brother and two of the other wounded students formed the May 4th Task Force, which I'm advisor of today. But it has operated since 1975. It'll be the 50th. It was the 50th anniversary last year of the May 4th Task Force. But 10 years in in 1980, the university president likened us, those of us who kept coming back to teach the truth that we knew, likened us to a hair shirt. Oh. Like we were this irritant. Wow. That kept coming back. Kent State even changed its name in 1977 from Kent State to Kent in the hopes that it would shirk its, amazing, you know, the name. But the university president, actually the last two university presidents are our age. You know, they were our age during the Vietnam War. The current university president is a history major. Like, they understand that only by embracing our history and learning from our history can we prevent another May 4th. And so when, even though I've been a journalism professor, as I said, since 2001, I'm now a professional in residence, so I teach journalism half-time, and the other half I teach about May 4th. Oh, and wow. So I head the Presidential Advisory Committee on May 4th commemoration and education, and lead the Commemoration Planning Committee, advise the task force. And so it's actually part of my job now. Incredible. Something that I've done as a volunteer.
1: Wow.
0: For more than 50 years. And that gives me hope, because in time, you know, we've learned to reconcile our differences. Hmm. Because all of us who are May 4th activists were at odds with the university for decades. Wow. They saw us as just, you know, they wanted us to go away. Wow. And now that Kent State University accepts and not only recognizes its role, but they see that they have a responsibility to not only promote freedom of speech, but protect it. Hmm. And also to teach others what we know from our experience at Kent State, that we can, you know, help the rest of the country never to see that repeated on a college campus. Right. Or on the streets of America again, where state-sanctioned violence is just explained away for decades and nearly forgotten.
1: Right, to say it's long enough to remember, when really remembering is resistance. And this is what the powerful always want. They want to... they want us, basically the clock to run out on accountability. And they want the university or the anniversaries to, you know, just become too awkward for polite conversation, to bring up the unpleasantness. And but that's what Republicans are doing now, you know, with our American history. Truly,
0: yeah.
1: With you know, anything that makes white kids feel uncomfortable is not allowed to be taught in Florida. That's in their statute, that, you know, anything that makes you feel a little uncomfortable. Well, I mean, it's not about that. We should feel uncomfortable. Grow and you learn from your mistakes. But thankfully, you and the other survivors would not let them flush May 4th down the memory hole. And coming back year after year, that's resistance right there. Memory, remembering is resistance. Not moving on. The work is keeping the memory alive and keeping the spirit alive. Then, so moving out, they want to move on without consequences. And so we, as a society, have to build that public memory strong enough to withstand the revisionism that I'm sure they would like to weave into the story, right? They want to tell their stories, it's great that you're keeping it alive. I just wonder how the young people, how they respond to your May 4th lessons.
0: I give a lot of credit to the students at Kent State of the May 4th Task Force. I mean, they're our age, you know. They looked like we did 56 mm-hmm. years ago. Mm-hmm. They're in the same classrooms. They walk the same mm-hmm. campus that we do, and they're just doing really great work, educating their fellow students about the significance of the spots that they cross on their way to. On their way to class, they are walking past the sites where there are stanchions where the four students were killed. There's markers now where the nine wounded students fell.
1: Wow.
0: Only with hard work in the last 56 years do we now have a May 4th visitor center where there's a museum and they have exhibits there all the time. And we have educational programs there. The May 4th Task Force shows a documentary film, which I would love to I'll send it. We have a 55-minute documentary that we use to teach about May 4th. I would love to have you show it for 55 minutes, and then we'll answer questions about it. And it's just, we use that to teach high schools about May 4th and to teach colleges about May 4th. And this year, the May 4th Task Force is going to be celebrating the 50th anniversary of our own tent city. The university in 77 actually announced they were building a gym on the May 4th site. It actually was being planted right on the scene of the crime. And this was when the civil trials were still looming, and we were still bringing people to the site to show them where it happened. And we occupied that hill for 62 days. I was already in my first teaching job in Brookfield, Connecticut, and it was the summer when they announced it, and I was studying harp at Sarah Lawrence College, and Ron Kovic, the guy from Born on the 4th of July, quadriplegic from, he was in Massapequa, Long Island, and we put his wheelchair and my harp in the back of my Pinto hatchback, drove to Kmart and bought a tent, and drove to Kent State, and people came in from all over the country for a 62-day occupation.
1: Amazing.
0: Protecting the May 4th site from destruction. And we went to the U.S. Department of Interior and the Justice Department trying to get it named a National Historic Landmark, which we weren't able to do because it wasn't yet 50 years old, which makes no sense because they named Graceland a National Historic Landmark before Elvis himself would have turned 50, but I digress.
1: My God.
0: But we managed to shift it, the gym, partially. But I mean, 193 of us were taken off to jail, including my mom, my dad, Sandy's parents, Martin and Sarah Scheuer, all of us who occupied Temp City. Yeah, there's something kind of comforting about going to jail and seeing your mom there.
1: Yeah, that's amazing. Yes.
0: I didn't even have to make a phone call, and she had my toothbrush.
1: Wow, amazing. Amazing.
0: But we share these stories of resilience and share these stories of courage of students at Kent State, students from 1970, joining with students spanning 56 years to keep the memory of May 4th alive and to make it relevant for students today. Mm. Because we don't just reflect on what happened to us, but we talk about what it means to today's students. And I have to credit today's students with keeping that memory alive, because they're going to be doing that long after we're gone, and I have a lot of faith that it will continue.
1: Right. And it just makes, when you say that Sandy's parents were there, and it's just heartbreaking about the years that they live without their daughter and the possibilities as they watched her peers.
0: She died on their 25th wedding anniversary. May 4th was their 20th. And they came to my bachelor's, master's, and doctoral graduations. They never went to Sandy's. Martin had died by the third one, but Sarah, her mom, came to my graduations, and that always broke my heart. They never got to see her graduate.
1: Right, right. And that they're still involved in the activism of keeping her memory alive and her sacrifice alive.
0: Well, and all the parents are gone now.
1: Oh.
0: My parents, all the parents of the four slain and killed students, yeah.
1: Wow.
0: But they were such an important part of our movement for decades.
1: Incredible. Well, thank you so much, really. What a wonderful conversation, and I really thank you for taking such time, being so generous with your time. Chick Canfora, survivor, a witness to history, someone who refused to let the powerful erase what they did at Kent State. And I have thank you for carrying the memory of the four students who were killed, the nine wounded, and for passing that responsibility onto a new generation. That in itself is an awesome responsibility too, that you're still on the vanguard in the fight. And this is that courage, really. I don't even know what to say. It touches me. And reminds us really that history is not just what happened, it's what, like you're saying, what we choose to remember, what we choose to fight for, and what we refuse to let happen again. So thank you so much for everything.
0: Thanks for having me on.
1: Yeah. I hope you will come back and we can discuss other things. There's so much going on. I'd love to keep in touch with you, and like you're saying, play that film. Perhaps we can do that if we have permission to do that, and then we could.
0: Oh yeah,
1: questions.
0: We do.
1: That would be
0: we
1: awesome.
0: Do a lot of Q&As with it. It always sparks very fascinating questions.
1: Okay, great. Let's do it. So I'll get our Andrea, who is the guest coordinator, to help. We'll pick
0: She's
1: a date.
0: Awesome.
1: So that sounds great. So thank you so much for spending your Friday night with the Tara Buster community. And before we forget, where can we follow you? Where can we find you?
0: Well, I turned 76 in June.
1: What?
0: What?
1: Wait.
0: I survived the Kent State shootings in 1970.
1: What? Wait,
0: you were born in 67. I was graduating in 68.
1: Wow. If
0: I could have been your babysitter.
1: Hey, you could have been. But you look you look amazing. I don't know. Is there a portrait in the attic somewhere?
0: No, I'm an old lady, that's for sure. But yeah, you can find me. When I was turning 76, as I said, right before America was celebrating its 250th birthday on July 4th. I kept thinking about, what kind of country that I'm leaving my two young granddaughters, age 4 months and 3 years. And so after teaching American Lit, I was always inspired by Thomas Paine's crisis essays at a time when America was, wondering if it could survive this grand experiment. And wow. So I launched the crisis papers on my birthday. Yes. So I now have about 8 crisis papers on there. And I start with what my parents taught me about democracy and why I love democracy and why I am forever going to fight to preserve this democracy. And I hope that those inspire other people that it's worth fighting
1: right.
0: for.
1: Oh, yeah.
0: So anyway, I'm on Substack. It's called The Crisis Papers. It's not my name is on there, but just go in and search box for The Crisis Papers.
1: I'm a subscriber.
0: And there's paywall. There's no paywall, and I refuse to turn one on. I don't ever want to charge for my writing. It's my responsibility.
1: I'll put the link in the descriptions. There's a few streams going. We'll fix that, but there will be. There'll be the link in the description. I'm already a subscriber to The Crisis Papers, as you can see.
0: Awesome.
1: Yeah, yeah.
0: Thank you,
1: yeah,
0: Tara.
1: Of course.
0: And I'm a subscriber to you.
1: What? So, all right.
0: Yes.
1: I love
0: so
1: it.
0: So now
1: Thank
0: we're
1: you.
0: Now we're
1: right.
0: Okay.
1: Thank you. I really appreciate it. All right, my friend. So let's keep the conversation going and keep the activism going. And if you need me, you know where to find me. And we will get together again, and I'll look forward to setting that up so we can watch that film and have a quick Q&A. We appreciate it. All right, my friend. So let's keep the conversation going and keep the activism going. And if you need me, you know where to find me. And we will get together again, and I'll look forward

I thought that was an amazing conversation. She is an amazing woman, an eyewitness to history, a survivor, and not just a passive survivor. She's turned that trauma into activism and is actively making the world a better place. I don't know about you, but that's pretty damn inspiring. And this is why we fight. We can't give up, because it is true, we will win. We are on the right side of history, decency, dignity, democracy, and humanity. And before I say goodnight tonight, I don't know why I have 3 streams going. So, I don't know. I guess it's just such an awesome show. It needed 3 streams. I got to figure that out. It happened earlier today. So we had some people on one stream. We have the bulk of others of the audience on one stream. I'm talking about on YouTube. There was 3 streams going on YouTube. I don't know why. And so not on Twitch. So, all right. But I want to thank Jeffrey for the super chat, the incredibly generous super chat, Jeffrey. I know Jeffrey and your handler, Joey. Thank you so much for your support. And 56 Nick, thank you for your super chat and your encouragement for others to do the same. Thank you, JD Christie. Sempre Anti-Fascist, Viva la Resistance. I am with you. And thank you, JD Christie, for being a member of the at the Booty Boo level for 10 effing months. Oh, my Lord. My stars. My stars. And that's just one stream. I got to go to the other streams now to see if there were any super chats over there. Let me see. No, I don't. Okay, that's okay. I'm not trying to shame you in stream number 2. This is so confusing to me. I don't know. You see what I'm saying? But you do it anyway. That's part of the lessons that I learn in life, that things don't have to be perfect, but you do it anyway. You show up anyway. You raise your hand anyway and ask questions. You take risks anyway. And let me see. I think that's it for the super chats. Okay. And if I missed you, please forgive me. There's too many streams going, and maybe and they all look alike. I'll show you what I'm looking at, and then you'll see what I mean. Let me see. And maybe somebody can figure it out if I show them. Okay. Hold on. Let me share my screen. So we have... where's me? Put that there. Okay. Let me share my screen over here. Safari. Where the hell is Chrome? Oh, here we go. Chrome. All right. So that's my YouTubes. And then if I go into live, I got 3 fucking streams going. You see? And I don't know why. Does anybody know? I don't know. All right. So whatever. So if I look at the control room, there's one stream. This looks like a different stream, but there's no super chat, so okay. It's okay. All right. I'm not trying to guilt you. I'm just seeing if there are super chats that I can thank you for. And this is a couple of minutes ago. All right. All right. All right. That's it for tonight. We'll figure it out. We'll figure it out together. Thank you for hanging out. Thank you, Andrea, for helping me. Thank you, Kurt,

for hooking us up with Chick. And that will be interesting. We'll do our screening. Yeah, surround sound. I don't know, man. I don't know. It just sucks because it's nice to have the whole community in one place. I don't understand it. I will try. I'll try to figure it out because if I go to Restream, there's only one stream going, so I don't understand why it's splitting into three. It might be, maybe there's a bug on YouTube. It could be. Maybe it's not me. It could be some kind of weird update that happened. I don't know. Let me see. Commander Bond says, there used to be a hype button on YouTube. Maybe it can only be hit once or it's gone. I don't know. All right, my friends. Yes, awesome guest. She's amazing. All right. Yeah, no, I'm blown away and inspired and hopeful, which is something I needed that. I haven't been very hopeful lately. But, all right, we'll see. We will win. Thank you for hanging out. Thank you, Mods. Thank you, Susie, Elizabeth. Thank you, Jim. Thank you, everybody, for hanging out tonight. My name is Tara Devlin, Chick Canfora. Make sure you subscribe to her Substack and mine. Mine, too, would help. Thank you, Charlie, APS Radio, APS Radio News. We will win. We're on the right side of history. Oh, and thank you, Tess. Tess just subscribed to Dr. Canfora on Substack. See, it's not that hard. You just do it. Do it, do it, do it. Just go over there and sub. Let me see. I'll put her... Oh, no, that's my Substack. Where did it go? I'll put it in the description, so you'll be able to find it. I should have put it in the description earlier, but I made a mistake. What happened to it? Oh, here it is. Here we go. Here we go. I will put it there now. All right. Now I'm just talking. Real good. Here's her Substack in stream number one. And in stream number two. I don't know, where's stream number three? It's the same one? Nope. Here we go. All right, guys, thank you for hanging out. Please enjoy the rest of your weekend. You will find me on Substack in the meantime. Subscribe, hit the like, all that stuff. We will win. We're on the right side of history, decency, dignity, democracy, humanity. Here's Tara Jr. Jr. We stick together. We win. My name is Tara Devlin. This is Tara Jr. Jr. And we will see you.

0: Welcome to Between the Lines, presenting news and analysis of critical issues affecting our communities, the nation, and the world. I'm Scott Harris. This week we present Michael Sozan of the Center for American Progress, who talks about his recent article that offers a comprehensive examination of the threat Donald Trump poses to democracy in this November's midterm election. Chris Hedges, a Pulitzer Prize-winning former New York Times foreign correspondent and author, who asserts that the Trump regime, by weaponizing anti-Cuba rhetoric, is preparing for McCarthyite blacklisting and criminalizing of U.S. progressive activists. And Anna Bernstein with the Guttmacher Institute, who examines the Trump administration's recent termination of $68 million in federal grants appropriated by Congress for teen pregnancy prevention programs. But first, we begin with a summary of some of the week's underreported news stories.
1: With President Donald Trump's looming threat to seize the Danish autonomous territory of Greenland, authorities there have forced a U.S. oil company connected to Trump to postpone drilling wells in the Arctic territory. Greenland's order directly contradicts claims by Trump's envoy that Americans could be extracting crude by next year. After Greenland Energy, the Texas-based oil company leading the project, brought drilling equipment ashore in July without Greenland's government authorization, officials there reprimanded the fossil fuel company. Greenland Energy's chairman and a board member have ties to Trump. While the company estimates there could be up to 13 billion barrels of oil resources in Greenland, analysts say that number is highly speculative. Greenland stopped issuing new oil licenses in 2021 due to environmental protection regulations for local fisheries, the worsening climate crisis, and economic studies showing that oil extraction would likely result in financial losses rather than high profits. As the deadly Ebola outbreak in the Democratic Republic of the Congo surpasses 4,600 cases, African health officials say the virus strain causing the outbreak may be mutating. Scientists recently confirmed that the current epidemic is caused by a genetically distinct, previously unseen variant of the Ebola species, which crossed over from animals to humans earlier this year. The Guardian reports that the DRC outbreak is now the second largest on record. There are 8 times more cases and 6 times more deaths than the early weeks of the West Africa Ebola outbreak that lasted from 2014 to 2018, infecting more than 28,000 people and killing at least 11,000. Dr. Jean Kaseya, Director General of the Africa CDC, called for a new village-centered aggressive response that includes deploying community outreach workers to go door-to-door to identify Ebola cases and to pay greater attention to people in refugee camps displaced by conflict. So far, more than 2,200 people have died from Ebola this year. On July 13th, ICE agents shot and killed Johann Sebastian Duran Guerrero during a traffic stop in Biddeford, Maine. His wife and 3-year-old daughter were with him in the car during the horrific incident. Guerrero, a 25-year-old from Colombia, was legally authorized to work in the U.S. The biggest employers of migrant labor in Maine are in healthcare, hospitality, and food processing. After Guerrero's murder, ICE arrests in Maine continued into the summer. On July 30th, ICE arrested Deborah Capisha, a registered nurse employed at a Portland hospital, as she traveled through Boston's Logan Airport. Her union said she was an asylum seeker with legal work authorization. After protests, ICE released Capisha on August 5th. During ICE deportation raids in Maine, Portland hospitals were frantically trying to cover shifts as sanitation and nursing staff were almost entirely absent because migrant workers were afraid to come to work. After ICE's January sweep, the Maine legislature passed a bill banning state and local law enforcement cooperation with ICE. The bill passed the State House in June, and although Democratic Governor Janet Mills refused to sign it, the legislation became law without her signature. This week's news summary was compiled by Bob Nixon. For Between the Lines, I'm Anna Manzo.

0: since Donald Trump returned to the White House in January 2025, his administration has been methodically implementing a multifaceted strategy to exert federal control over the 2026 midterm elections. Because the U.S. Constitution clearly grants states primary authority over running elections, legal experts and nonpartisan observers describe the president's efforts as an unprecedented scheme to interfere with and likely attempt to manipulate the outcome of the election, where control of the U.S. House of Representatives and the U.S. Senate are at stake. Predicated on provably false conspiracy theories about massive voter fraud, the Trump regime has, without evidence, accused the Chinese government of interfering in the 2020 election that the president lost, attempted to end mail-in voting, and passed the Save America Act that would likely disenfranchise some 20 million eligible voters. The administration has seized ballots and election data in Georgia and Arizona as it launched an FBI investigation of a voting rights group in Ohio. Your reporter spoke with Michael Sozan, a senior fellow at the Center for American Progress, who talks about his recent article, co-written with Ben Olinsky, titled, "The Trump Administration is Interfering in the 2026 Midterm Elections to Entrench the Imperial Presidency." The piece offers a comprehensive examination of Trump's multi-pronged plot to subvert this November's midterm election.
1: This report really is an attempt not only to discuss the 15 interlocking subversion tactics that the Trump administration is using, but to really look through the lens of history to figure out why they're doing that. Political science and history prove that imperial-minded leaders aimed to disrupt and control elections to ensure that they and their allies stay in office. And that is at root what they're trying to do here, consolidate their political power, especially where they know they are unpopular with the American people right now, and they're staring down the November midterm elections, and they appear to be pretty nervous about it. So they have already embarked on many of these election subversion tactics. Some of the tactics that we've already been seeing, of course, are the administration casting doubt on election integrity with the lie about widespread election fraud, and then weaponizing the federal government by installing election deniers in key positions. And they've already been gutting important agencies and election safety programs and demanding that state election officials turn over sensitive voter data. We've also seen Trump pressuring Congress over and over again to pass the SAVE Act, which is a voter suppression mechanism, and trying to curtail voting by mail and issue executive orders which have been repeatedly struck down. Your listeners might be interested in what could be coming down the pike. For example, really doing more seizing of voting machines, election-related materials, maybe deploying the military or ICE agents to interfere with the election. As he alluded to last week, Trump is open to declaring a national emergency to take over the elections. And ultimately, we may even see a repeat of 2020, where Trump and his allies tried to interfere with state election certificates and even pressure perhaps the Senate and the House not to seat duly elected members. That would be the ultimate step of trying to keep their political party in the majority. So a bit of insight into the scope of these tactics, but the report lays out how they each feed one off of the other.
0: Thank you for that, Michael. I am very fearful of our nation sleepwalking into another Trump fascist coup. What I see from history is the only really effective counter to a dictator's attempt to extinguish democracy is massive protests in the streets, too big to contain or disperse, peaceful protest that halts all business as usual in a country and really kind of upends the kind of business as usual thinking of people, particularly on Wall Street, who seem to be just standing aside, not giving a hoot about democracy as long as they get their tax cuts. Massive protests seem to be something that we should all be preparing for in the event our courts don't stop an attempted Trump coup. What do you think?
1: Yes, this is not a moment for business as usual, to use your very good phrase. unfortunately, some of the pillars of society that we might want to rely on in these situations, like the business world, like maybe some sectors of the media, like maybe some universities or others who have capitulated. We cannot necessarily rely on them. And many of them were very, very slow in the beginning months of the Trump administration. I think many of them are waking up now, perhaps some of them even regretting cutting deals with this administration. But ultimately, the power is with the people. And as you said, this is a distinct moment that is troublesome, but that if people unite in nonviolent ways, it has a track record of success. And I'll just say also, we saw with the No Kings protests, there were 8 million people at the last protest. That's the single largest protest against a president in U.S. history. I think that the American people have been awakened to what's going on, but it is a matter of whether people will speak out and not be lulled into thinking that democracy will somehow rescue itself, or that our checks and balances are going to work automatically, because we've seen how they have been stress tested and have failed in some ways. And that's why I think you're spot on that learning the lessons from history, we have to push back collectively against election sabotage. And hopefully, as you know, we're going to chart a new course forward, a more pro-democracy course, and actually then be able to work together again to craft and build a democracy that really answers the moment and that really truly represents all Americans.
0: That was Michael Sozan, a senior fellow at the Center for American Progress. Find a link to his article, co-written with Ben Olensky, titled "The Trump Administration is Interfering in the 2026 Midterm Elections to Entrench the Imperial Presidency," and related commentary by visiting our Between the Lines website at btlonline.org. On July 20th, Trump Administration Secretary of State Marco Rubio released a 100-page report titled "Cuba, the Capital of 21st Century Communism," which alleges that Havana directs decades-long subversion, espionage, and radical leftist movements within the U.S. The report's incendiary allegations, not backed up by any evidence, links a long list of American progressive activists, human rights organizations, and labor unions to what's described as the threat of far-left terrorism. The report's release comes as the Trump regime has imposed an oil embargo on Cuba, creating a humanitarian crisis on the island nation. Political observers believe the release of this document points to the administration's intention to use these unsupported charges to justify a future U.S. military attack against Cuba, to criminalize progressive activists, and move forward with indictments and arrests, and possibly use the absurd claim that Cuba poses a threat to this November's midterm election in order to delegitimize or manipulate the outcome. Your reporter spoke with Chris Hedges, a Pulitzer Prize-winning former New York Times foreign correspondent and author, who asserts that the Trump regime, by weaponizing anti-Cuba rhetoric, is preparing for McCarthyite blacklisting and criminalizing of U.S. progressive activists.
2: This definitely lays the groundwork for an assault against the left. That's not hidden. You have this 100-page report, which is a pretty remarkable non-reality-based document that demonizes all sorts of groups. Code Pink, you know, as either front groups or fellow travelers. I mean, I found it just stunning in its mendacity. I mean, for example, it goes after the Interreligious Foundation for Community Organization. This is known as the IFCO. This is an ecumenical social justice organization that was founded by the Presbyterian Church. And they describe this as part of, I'm quoting, "Cuba's solidarity network, which," quote, "facilitates radical agitation within the United States." I mean, the whole notion that mainstream Protestant denominations like the Presbyterian Church, actually happened to be an ordained Presbyterian minister, are fomenting radical agitation is absurd. But what this report is essentially doing is criminalizing any group that provides humanitarian assistance to Cuba, which I just want to flag is not a crime. It spends a lot of time demonizing the National Lawyers Guild, along with Democratic Socialists of America, describes the NLG. The NLG is important. All activists know it. It's a very important legal organization where volunteer lawyers, they've represented me when I've been arrested in front of the White House for protesting the endless wars in Iraq and Afghanistan, etc. They describe it as, quoting, one of the most persistently relevant and insidious organization in Cuba's U.S. network. We're really at a situation that's worse than McCarthyism, because McCarthyism blacklisted individuals. But what this administration is doing is essentially blacklisting institutions, including universities such as Harvard, Columbia, which unfortunately their administrations have folded under this frontal assault. So yes, it's a very insidious and dangerous document. And I think, as I do in my Substack column, you have to pair it with the assault against the elections.
0: Well, Chris, should we be cautious and not take this report too seriously, given the fact that there's a concerted strategy in the Trump White House to say or do something outrageous almost every day, normalizing what I think is vile, anti-democratic, and irrational policies? Could this be another case of just more nonsense, throwing spaghetti against the wall, following Trump whisperer Steve Bannon's theory of flooding the zone? Conversely, what's the danger of not taking this set of bogus McCarthyite accusations seriously?
2: No, I think you have to take it very seriously. I mean, although it's not based in reality, right. You know, the idea that the National Lawyers Guild or Code Pink are somehow subversive Cuban proxies trying to spread communism, they don't care. I mean, fascist regimes are about denouncing dissidents as a mortal threat to the nation and then crushing them. And no totalitarian state is honest in terms of presenting evidence to justify this repression. It's all traditionally fictitious. But you have to look at the language that is used. I mean, for instance, they go after Democratic Socialists of America and they say that the DSA serves, and I'm going to again quote, as a particularly potent illustration of the ideological victory of Cuba's effort to position itself as a spiritual capital of third world radicalism. These networks, the report claims, include, again, I'm quoting, powerful leftist nonprofits, anti-ICE collectives, socialist groups, and Marxist militant organizations in the U.S. It claims that these groups are either directly tools of Cuba or fellow travelers with Cuba. Again, I'm going to quote, that has sought to undermine, degrade, destabilize America with spies and soldiers, but also with students and intellectuals, with terrorist cells, but also with solidarity committees and nonprofit networks, with intelligence officers operating under diplomatic cover. This is really, really scary language, because it essentially brands all of us. I am a supporter of the DSA and was Ralph Nader's speechwriter and am a socialist. It really brands us as not just traitors, but as terrorists. So I think we have to take it very, very, very seriously. I think it is a very clear signal of where we're headed, and it's not good.
0: That was Chris Hedges, a Pulitzer Prize-winning former New York Times foreign correspondent and author. His forthcoming book, Requiem for Gaza, co-created with cartoonist Joe Sacco, will be published in October. Find a link to his recent column titled Trump's Phantom Enemies and Related Analysis by visiting our Between the Lines website at btlonline.org.

0: The Trump administration's anti-abortion agenda is well known, but another attack on women's reproductive rights is largely unknown and flying below the media radar. That's the regime's recent cancellation of $68 million in federal grants for teen pregnancy prevention, evidence-based sex education, and access to birth control options have driven the national teen pregnancy rate down more than 80% from a high of 62 births per 1,000 teens in 1991. Teen motherhood can have negative impacts on a teen mom's mental and physical health, education attainment, and economic well-being, especially since the structural dismantling in the mid-1990s of the federal welfare program, Temporary Assistance for Needy Families. Between the Lines' Melinda Tuhu spoke with Anna Bernstein, the principal federal policy advisor at the Guttmacher Institute, a nonprofit research and policy organization that focuses on sexual and reproductive health and rights. Here she talks about the new policy the Trump administration is implementing that prioritizes abstinence, a policy directly advocated for in the Heritage Foundation's Project 2025 playbook.
1: This latest action was in July when over 50 grantees of the Teen Pregnancy and Prevention Program received notice that their funding was suddenly being terminated for not aligning with the administration's values. And then a few days later, the administration, HHS, released some new funding guidance. These are known as Notice of Funding Opportunities. And this lays out what grantees should include in their applications and how applications will be reviewed and funding decisions to be made. And so this was really a departure from previous iterations of the Teen Pregnancy Prevention Program, which focus on more comprehensive sexual health education for adolescents. The new guidelines emphasize abstinence-only education, so-called parental rights, and some other really MAHA-coded themes that we often see in places like this push for so-called restorative reproductive medicine and other sort of echoes of their pronatalist agenda. Whereas before, you know, this program really was focused on giving accurate information to young people about building healthy relationships, you know, avoiding unwanted pregnancies, and also just a more holistic view of sexual health. And, you know, it also had a really important role in creating an evidence base for new programs. The new guidelines really suggest moving away from this sort of evidence-based accurate information.
2: You said something about restorative reproductive medicine. What is that?
1: So this is a term that the administration has often used, and reputable medical groups like ACOG, the American College of Obstetricians and Gynecologists, have noted that this is not a medical term. These guidelines really focus on sexual risk avoidance education, which is abstinence-only education, essentially rebranded, despite the fact that studies have shown that abstinence-only education does not delay sexual intercourse or reduce adolescent pregnancy. And we know that much of the decline adolescent pregnancy over the last several decades is largely driven by increased use of contraception. And, you know, it's notable that these guidelines don't require any sort of education on contraception or other evidence-based methods for reducing unwanted pregnancies among teens and young people.
2: Are these more executive orders, or what's the basis on which they're switching all this teen pregnancy prevention practice from many previous years to what they want to see now?
1: Yes, so this program, the Teen Pregnancy Prevention Program, is not in statute. It is appropriations language that has typically been bipartisan. It was first passed in 2010. So it typically has support among Republicans and Democrats in Congress. This is really the Trump administration taking the appropriating language and turning this into guidelines that are really meant to align with their agenda. There has already been a lawsuit filed from some groups who were previously grantees to challenge that this is not really implementing the goals of the program as stated in the appropriating language. So that lawsuit, I believe, is ongoing. You know, what's important is understanding this through line of the Trump administration's attacks on the Teen Pregnancy Prevention Program as part of this larger agenda that seeks to reduce people's bodily autonomy, reduce access to services like contraception and abortion. I think something else of note in these guidelines is that they really focus on what they call parental rights. They've really co-opted this term, and it is an ultra-conservative movement to roll back bodily autonomy for young people, especially for LGBTQI plus young people, to limit access to evidence-based information. They sort of censor information for young people and the rights of LGBT young people in particular. So they're really prioritizing this ahead of young people's access to this evidence-based information. Just to say explicitly, we're seeing a lot of movement from the far right on this pronatalist agenda, and the restorative reproductive medicine concept is definitely part of that. And I think what we're seeing in these guidelines, which really does not actually focus on preventing unintended pregnancies, but concepts like fertility tracking and reproductive goals counseling, which you would typically think of for someone who is trying to become pregnant or for folks that are struggling with infertility, is a really worrisome subversion of this program's original intent.
0: That was Anna Bernstein, Principal Federal Policy Advisor at the Guttmacher Institute. Learn more about the Trump administration's defunding of federal teen pregnancy prevention programs by visiting our Between the Lines website at btlonline.org.

0: 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Our theme music was written by Richard Hill and performed by Mikata. This week's program was produced by Susan Bramhall, Mary Hunt, Anna Manzo, Bob Nixon, Melinda Tuhus, and Jeff Yates. For Between the Lines, I'm Scott Harris.
1: Hello, everybody. Welcome back to She Lily. This is She Lily number 176. We're getting old, Dakota.
2: I know, right?
1: I'm Cindy Sheehan, your main host for the day, speaking from the Western Seaboard. And today is a very special day. Today is the longest day of the year, the summer solstice, the first day of summer. And it's also happens to be Father's Day. So before we get started, let me tell you about our She Lily 4S's. Subscribe if you're not already subscribed. Gently squeeze that like heart. Send us any comments, messages, suggestions, and share. Share with your father and your father figure today. Say, hey, Dad, I forgot to get you something. Here's a gift. Oh, it's not going to be posted till tomorrow. But today is June 21st as we are recording. And joining me from the Eastern Seaboard is my co-host, Dakota Lily. And Dakota, like I was saying before we started recording, I'm just sending your dad a happy Father's Day and healing wishes.
2: Yeah, I appreciate that, Cindy. I don't know if our listeners know or not, but or probably not because I haven't mentioned it at all. But
1: right.
2: On this Father's Day, my dad is very, very healthy. Everything is going really well. He recently has surgery, but everything is in the positive. So we're really, happy about that, and especially on Father's Day, you know. The summer solstice always happen at the same time every year, or is it no?
1: It can be like the 20th or the 21st. The solstices vary, but the equinoxes are the same day. Like I think fall equinox is September 20th, and the spring equinox is March 20th. But the solstices, it just depends on what's going on, up in the sky. Astronomy, not astrology.
2: Well, I didn't know that today was the solstice, but
1: yeah.
2: I think it's good to highlight stuff like that because, like you said, it's the longest day of the year. Does a lot for people's emotional health. I feel like the longer hours, the being outside, the vitamin D, all that different stuff. So it's important to highlight.
1: Well, I think so, and. It's a time like January 1st is such an artificial, it's your birthday, but it's an artificial beginning of a year. It's just arbitrary, right? And so like the solstices or the equinoxes or whatever could be more of like it's time to energize. And then by the time the winter solstice happens, you're ready to hibernate a little bit because of, all the activity and, school starting, summer vacations, we hope. You know, the holidays. And so it's time to like go within and do some reflection. And so like my son, he's a father, he's got two boys. And the youngest one, he has a little bit of difficulty with his baby mama. But he's like, hey, summer solstice and Father's Day is on the same day. So maybe this should be the summer of the father. And I'm like, yeah, go for it. Because we can't depend on other people. You just got to do the best you can with what you have at the moment. And I, you know, it makes me reflect too, because I didn't have the best parents, but being a parent myself and a grandparent, you know, I just know people can't give what they don't have. Mm-hmm. And so, even if the best my parents had wasn't sufficient, that was the best they had.
2: Right.
1: And so anyway, it's a good time to reflect on things like that and move past it and, you know, go on your own healing journey, that I know my parents probably needed, but they didn't get. So anyway, you know, you bring all your unresolved issues and trauma and to each day, right?
2: Mm-hmm. No, absolutely. And I think, you know, I think there's so much trauma to go around, you know, and I think there's a difference too. We've talked about, or at least I've talked about it before on the show before, like the difference between small T trauma and big T trauma. It doesn't make a difference in the grand scheme of things. A trauma is a trauma. You know, even, you know, say you get promoted at work, you know, that's a change. It's a good change, but it's still completely uprooting.
1: Right.
2: Your current status quo, your stability. So it can be considered a trauma, you know. Are we going to sink or swim in that new position, et cetera, et cetera? All these new things that we're experiencing. And we bring that, you know, that's kind of what we are. We're a collection of broken hearts and traumas and things like that. You know, it's not all bleak, but we bring that to our experience every single day. And then on top of it, we have systems that are traumatizing, you know, and...
1: which we'll get into.
2: Absolutely.
1: And yeah, and you're starting a new job tomorrow. So all our
2: myself
1: and all our listeners want to encourage you and hope that that is the smallest T trauma as possible.
2: Absolutely. I appreciate
1: as you
2: that.
1: As you go forward. So, and speaking of big T trauma, well, let's get into what you want to cover before we cover Donald Trump and the Israel issue and Iran and things like that.
2: But yeah, you
1: sent me some information about Colombia.
2: Yes, today is the second round of the Colombian general elections. And it's really, it's a test of the Don Roe doctrine, as Donald Trump likes to call his policies towards Latin America. You know,
1: I'm so glad we never have narcissists as presidents.
2: It's so, like, I fear about the reflecting pool and the 200, and they want to do a $250 bill with his face on it, and the can't, like, It's so ridiculous, but that's the least of my worries when it comes to Trump, but it's there. Right. Don't you worry.
1: Yeah.
2: But yeah, today is the second round of voting in the Colombian presidential election. We have two people who made it to the second round. Abelardo de la Aspriella, who is the right-wing candidate, and Ivan Cepeda, who is the quote-unquote left-wing candidate. Aspriella has been endorsed by Trump, and he is very much a fan of Trump. He wants to build mega prisons. He wants to allow U.S. to come back into Colombia.
1: More mega prisons, right?
2: Yes, because more mega prisons.
1: I believe that's where Colombia is, where they sent that Coslab immigrant from Maryland, I think.
2: No, that was El Salvador.
1: Oh, okay. Sorry.
2: Nope, but very pertinent.
1: Yeah.
2: And so And the polls are neck and neck. And it's really a big, so Cepeda, the successor to Gustavo Petro, the president of Colombia currently, he is a human rights activist. I believe his father was assassinated something like that.
1: Yeah, like there's a good chance.
2: Yeah, especially in Colombia.
1: Yeah.
2: Yes, his father was assassinated and he created the Manuel Cepeda Foundation to identify the perpetrator. This is someone who is very much books, not guns. He wants to expand education. He wants to increase the minimum wage. He wants to do really good things, continue to call out the genocide in Gaza, stand up to Trump, etc. And then there's Espriella, who is directly endorsed by Donald Trump, which is so outside, to talk about outside interference for another leader just to come in and say, vote for this person and not this Marxist scumbag, basically, is as heavy-handed interference as it can get, besides the other stuff that we know was going on with the CIA and the paramilitaries in Colombia, etc. So it'll be very interesting to see who wins, and it'll be very interesting to see if those results are accepted by either side or what have you. In the first round, the right wing got 10.3 million votes and Cepeda and the left got 9.7 million. But in the last election in Colombia, it was similar like that. That's how they were going into it, into the second round in the last election in Colombia, and the left ended up winning. So we'll have to see. It'll be very interesting. Obviously, any rebuke of the Don Rowe doctrine is good in my book, and any standing up for sovereignty is, good in our book. And on the same, it was also Flag Day in Argentina yesterday, and it's also been 1 year since Cristina Fernandez de Kirchner has been imprisoned by the Milei regime. So people came out for that as well. So, Latin America is such a fascinating region politically, but such a fascinating region in general. I love to study it. But that's the update there.
1: And, being neck and neck is concerning because it's easier to push the,
2: when you have the media
1: that the people don't want over the line, right?
2: Right. Well, that's why the media is so powerful. You have, the media, the NGO industrial complex, with all the, NSAID, not anymore, but, NSAID specifically, it maybe not be happening anymore. Maybe it is, I'm not sure, but all the covert funding and things like that, it's important to keep in mind that Petro, the current president of Colombia, is the first left-wing president that Colombia has ever experienced. Hugo Chavez referred to Colombia as the Israel of Latin America because it notoriously has been so close to the United States, to narcos, et cetera, et cetera.
1: Right. Narco is very important too. And to highlight the involvement of Bill and Hillary Clinton in the MENA, Arkansas. What was that? The name of that movie? It was really good.
2: I can't remember, but I know what you're talking about.
1: Yeah, about MENA, Arkansas, and the drug trade. I don't think it really got into Bill and Hillary that much, but there's a lot of evidence that they were involved in that. Well, of course they were.
2: Mm-hmm.
1: So the CIA is like you said, the CIA is negatively involved in Latin America and everywhere else that's involved, but they're also probably the biggest drug trade organization in the, drug transporting, using the money for their evil covert operations around the world.
2: And it's, there's, I think part of it too, we were talking a little bit about how it's neck and neck in the polls, and there's something to be said of the colonized mind. There's so many people who, like they, unfortunately, there are people in Miami, for example, who are Colombian or Venezuelan or Cuban, but identify much more with the United States prevailing hegemonic white vision than their own country. You know, and there's people in Colombia who are sold, like Colombia, for example, but all over Latin America, who are sold this ideal, like if you are more right wing, if you're more acceptable to the hegemon, the United States, whatever, then things will be easier for you or you'll be accepted or something like that. But I think time has shown that that's just not the case. You have to stand up for sovereignty. You have to be independent. You have to, you know, appeasing the empire has never gone good for any belligerent or any, you know, actor.
1: Well, I think it's like also the alternative is probably immediately worse than and capitulating and, you know, extending your usefulness a little bit, at least, to the empire. So the movie we're talking about is called American Made. And it's starring Tom Cruise. The film details the true story of Barry Seal, a commercial airline pilot who was recruited by the CIA in the 1980s. He quickly began smuggling drugs and money for the Medellin cartel, using the Mena Intermountain Airport in Arkansas as the base for his massive narcotics and gun running operation. And then it says you can stream it on platforms like Netflix. And it said the film is very historically accurate. So it's just a dramatization of the CIA drug operation. And it's like, it's not secret.
2: No.
1: And so why is it allowed to continue? It just highlights how fucked up how traumatizing what the capital T living in this country can be. Yeah, and you know, many people, I would you say most people know that the CIA is filthy and rot? Or here that live here? Or do you think most people believe that they're a positive force?
2: It's probably a mix. I feel like there's plenty of people who know that the CIA has been involved in some shady things. And there's people who make excuses for it and say that that's kind of what you're supposed to do. And then there's people who really believe. I mean, I think this aspect is probably the smallest aspect, but there's people who still believe that the CIA, the FBI, the DEA, it's the NSA are good entities fighting for our freedoms, defending us, et cetera, et cetera. I think that's probably at this point like 15% of the electorate or 15% of the population, if that. But I think most people know that there's shady, bad stuff going on. They just can't quite pinpoint it, or they don't know the specifics about like MK Ultra or COINTELPRO, or you know, they may not be able to tell you the operations or something like that. But if you ask, you know, has the CIA helped or hurt democracy over the world? I'd say most people would probably say hurt.
1: So there was American Made. About the drug CIA backed drug trade in Latin America. And then whenever I think of American Made, I always want to call it Air America, which is another movie. And so Air America is about a real covert airline owned and operated by the CIA from 1950 to 1976. It was used to support clandestine operations, supply weapons, conduct rescues, and fly humanitarian missions, throughout Southeast Asia during the Vietnam and Cold War. And so this doesn't specifically mention drugs, but, you know, it also says that they did humanitarian aid too, which of course is bullshit. And so that was the drug trade arm of CIA Air in Asia. And then we have one in Latin America. And so anyway, that's interesting. And that's a good movie too. I would recommend both those movies if our listeners haven't watched them.
2: Yeah, I think, and you know, I wish there was more, well, part of, I mean, I could go into a whole other discussion about how Hollywood and, you know, they all whitewash the history and stuff like that, but I wish there was more media to consume.
1: Yeah, you know, there's pretty much, stories. The CIA pretty much in large, high budget films puts a representative, a consultant. Right. There, let me. What's that mountain in LA where they have? Go ahead, talk while I look this up.
2: But I remember there was like there's. But you're right, and especially like the other big thing when it comes to Hollywood, like movies, the CIA will have like a representative and stuff like that. But video games too, because when I was younger, I used to love the Call of Duty series, and the Call of Duty series is pure. Unfortunately, it's pure. Propaganda, you know, the enemies are always Russians or Chinese or Cubans or Venezuelans.
1: It's called Lookout Mountain Air Force Base in Laurel Canyon, and so it says the CIA did not operate there, but that's also complete bullshit. They had a photographic group facility staffed by hundreds of military personnel and Hollywood civilians, the highly secure 100,000 square foot bunker like complex, sound stages, screening rooms, and climate controlled field vaults. And, you know, conspiracy theory here, that should be my middle name. A lot of people feel have said that the moon landing was filmed there. You know, the fake moon landing, but that's what they say. I don't know for sure. But right. So there's a great book. It's called Weird Scenes in the Canyon. And I think you can get that. I read it on online. It's just there online, and it's about Laurel Canyon. And it's by an awesome author called Dave McGowan. And he unfortunately passed away. Like before COVID for sure, but I would definitely, because he talks about Lookout Mountain, he talks about the music scene, the movie scene, and connections to the CIA and the government and things like that. It's super awesome. So, and you can just Google it and read it for free. So. Anyway, we didn't even plan on talking about anything of this.
2: Those are the best discussions, I feel like.
1: You know, huh? So, speaking of stuff that we were speaking of, I just recently watched a video of Tulsi Gabbard, and it was her last day of being the director of the National Intelligence Agency, whatever. And I don't think it's an agency. I think she just oversees all this, you know, bullshit we were talking about. And so she, and I sent it to you, I don't know if you watched it, agency, whatever. And I don't think it's an agency. I think she just oversees all this, you know, bullshit we were talking about. And so

0: you know, they genetically engineer them to be more transmissible, more hospitable. Yeah.
1: And environments.
0: Right. So, she said that, that happened to the COVID virus and the Wuhan lab. And it was a lab leak, the COVID virus. And so he probably was paying for the gain of function research. But I'm really conflicted about this because, first of all, I think that it was made against the law to do gain of function research in the United States. So what the NIH has been doing was funding labs all over the world instead of just doing it right here in the United States. And so from my lived experience, did not see COVID, even though, yeah, people caught the flu, people were sick for sure. You know, still people went to the hospital, people were put on remdesivir, people were put on ventilators, which actually, whatever they were suffering, the ventilators pushed it deeper into their system, and the remdesivir has as Bobby Kennedy pointed out in his book about Fauci, nurses called it "run, death is near," and so it was a protocol that was already designed to make people more ill, and some people would freak out and go to the emergency room because they, you know, were having some symptoms of a flu or a respiratory virus or whatever. And then they got admitted and never came out of the hospital. And so there, you know, I believe that there was definitely something that was happening. And it could have been that year's flu that just had an amazing PR department. And, you know, shut down the whole world. And in my experience, I knew people who got it. I knew people who were very sick with it. And, or you know, they got something and were very sick with something. But that is normal. You know, yeah, that happens every year during flu season. So I'm not sure that COVID was like a deadly thing that leaked and then, you know, went like wildfire around the world and, you know, killed millions of people, whatever.
1: Mm-hmm.
0: And so, you know, I just am very conflicted about that. Do I think Anthony Fauci committed crimes? Of course I do. Do I think that he should be allowed to live out a peaceful and prosperous life? No, I think he should be in like Leavenworth or something and in a dungeon. But I just, like, to me, is saying that it was a lab leak and she called it a bat virus or something like that, which COVID, you know, you look at a can of Lysol, like when COVID first started, it says kills 99% of COVID viruses. You know, so it's been a thing that a lot of us had built up natural immunities, maybe not to that certain strain or whatever, because the viruses and evolved so they can be, because they want to live. And so they have evolved so they can, they need hosts and whatever. So, but many of us had built up a lot of natural immunity anyway. And so, I just, like, that narrative, I don't think that narrative of being a lab leak has ever really been proven. But then that also excuses the ruling class and the establishment for the outrageous, over-the-top measure.

0: measures they took against a virus, closing schools, closing workplaces, quarantining, even healthy people, closing beaches, harming people's incomes and livelihoods for this. It just
1: the largest transfer of wealth from the workers to the...
0: Oh my God. That's why we have the world's first trillionaire. And so it just so if there was really a deadly virus that escaped from a lab, I just feel like they can say, well, we were just trying to protect you. Well, fuck you.
1: Yes,
0: you know, what you did has had lasting effects. People are still, you know, their health has been compromised, or they've been killed by the vaccine and all of the friggin' what are those
1: boosters,
0: shots,
1: right.
0: Pfizer, Moderna. They have been, like you said, wealth fabulous that they probably could never have dreamed of. And with no accountability for the destruction that it's caused. And, you know, there's been some, you have a really good friend whose grandson is suffering. He was healthy, never had any vaccines. They moved to a place where vaccines weren't mandatory, healthy food, healthy environment, healthy upbringing, and all of a sudden his kidneys are failed and he's got this rare kidney disease. And my friend is convinced that they went to Christmas with some relatives who shedded their vaccine. And there's been like some evidence. That's to me, that's just like, you know, it's just something that hasn't been proven, just suspected. And so anyway, just lasting mental health issues in my own family. It's been a lasting legacy of not just like the measures that they took, but the fear they had to instill in people to obey those measures. Talking about trauma with a capital T, this T is, the letter is bigger than the Hollywood sign letters.
1: Mm-hmm.
0: You know what I mean? And so that was just my thoughts about Tulsi.
1: Well, I want to know what they plan on doing about anything. So if they're releasing...
0: Exactly, right.
1: Like, and especially on her last day, you know, like, I don't know. I feel like that's not good enough. And I feel like that's not an accident. Like she had this entire time, she was director of national intelligence. And I don't know, like, again, it goes back to some of the good things that were promised during the campaign trail by Trump, you know, like that there would be accountability, you know, whether it's accountability for, the lockdowns or spreading misinformation or any the whole boondoggle that was COVID, you know. And this is the best we get. We get some declassified documents which, you know, say some stuff, but again, do they plan on doing anything about any of this? Because if it doesn't appear so,
0: right.
1: And if they're not, why do I care? And why do I give them credit for anything?
0: Exactly. You know? It's like, bitch, what do you want us to do about it?
1: Yeah, exactly. You're the director of national intelligence.
0: Why are you just telling us? We can't go arrest Fauci and we can't hold him accountable. So what they've done is Biden gave him a pardon on one of his last days in office for any future. So Fauci, even if we wanted to hold him accountable, I don't think it would take an act of Congress. And
1: which
0: so,
1: is ridiculous.
0: Yeah. So that's just like not going to happen. And all of these pedophiles and baby eaters walking around free from the Epstein files, it's just like, yeah, so I don't exactly know why you're telling us, like you said, if nothing is going to be done about it. And she's been in DNI, like you said, since, you know, January of 2025. Mm. And now she just wants to confess.
1: Yeah.
0: You know, so.
1: That's what it reeks of to me, too.
0: Yeah, really, go to hell.
1: And she, I don't know, she's especially, I don't want to say especially nefarious, but like, she really, for someone to sell no war on Iran shirts and then to become the director of national intelligence for the administration that is actively launching a war against Iran and then to say nothing about it or to not resign or, you know, what have you, I don't know. It's just, it's so transparent and it's really, I mean, there were a lot of, unfortunately, there were a lot of people who liked Tulsi Gabbard for that reason at one point. And that's right. Why they thought that, again, this would be different, you know, because she was someone who was very big on the war in Syria. She was very against regime change.
0: Right. New regime change war. She was against, but she participated and agreed with the war on terror or the war of terror, the U.S. war of terror against the world. One thing about her. So the organization that both of us used to belong to that were supporting me financially, that kicked me to the curb during the COVID situation because I refused to get a vaccine and I refused to stop trying to inform people that maybe you should slow the fuck down and not get injected with these untested Trump warp speed. Oh God! I just like just thinking.
1: I know, just know, actually saying what it is really.
0: I'm gonna start talking loud, and I still have, this is early over here on the Western Seaboard, so I don't want to wake everybody up. And every time I get loud, my little Chihuahua Lucy kind of looks at me like, "What did I do?"
1: I know what's going on, Mom.
0: I'm yelling at her. So anyway, they actually wanted me to meet with her, Tulsi Gabbard. Mm. And they're like, you know, it might be beneficial because she is anti-war. I said, let me set you straight. Yeah, she's not anti-war. She's just like Obama. When Obama said he was against stupid wars, dumb wars, you know, which we need a Democrat or Republican. Well, we do. We have Thomas Massey and our friend Margie, that really, like, the only good war is, or not really war, but is self-defense. You have to defend yourself. You have to defend your home. You have to defend vulnerable people. But anyway, so I said, she's not anti-war. That's like saying Obama was anti-war, and she's a Democrat. I don't think it's beneficial. I don't want to like put the anti-war movement myself through that again. Putting our faith in one half of the war party. No, I'm sorry. I'm going to have to pass on that one. And so they didn't, you know, to their credit, they didn't push it anymore. But one of the members has a very influential position in Washington, D.C. So he had met with her many times, and so I didn't know. They didn't push it, but so
1: why give them the opportunity to let you down? I mean, how many Democrats or Republicans, any, you know, either side of the duopoly? How many times have you met with those individuals, and it's either been lies or it's been
0: a waste of fucking time. I mean, I live over here on the Western Seaboard, and why should I fly over there to meet with somebody who's just, you know, another sold out member of the war machine?
1: Odd, right?
0: You know, so anyway. So Iran, speaking of Iran, we had a lot of movement around that capital T trauma situation, especially for the people of Iran. And there was a, it wasn't a peace deal. It was an MOU. So what, which, you know, on the face, on the writing of it, wasn't that bad for Iran. And it even said that part of it, it was the U.S. and its allies, Iran would stop bombing Israel and U.S. allies, and U.S. and its allies would stop bombing Iran and its allies, which specifically mentioned Lebanon.
1: Right.
0: Specifically said Lebanon. Sorry, Lucy. She had to lift her head up and look at me. And so anyway, the day it was signed, Israel fucking bombed Lebanon.
1: Yep.
0: And I was on a show with my friend Dan Yassin, who is one of the founders and organizers of Peace Fresno, and who has a monthly radio show there. And so I was on his show last week, and basically, and I'm not saying anything that is groundbreaking, but there will never be peace in the Middle East as long as Israel exists as an entity.
1: Yep. Yeah. Especially in its current, I mean, I was looking at statements and stuff. I mean, did you see that tweet from Ben Gvir, the member of the, he's a member of Netanyahu's cabinet, and he tweeted, and this was after they signed, or maybe this was as they were signing the peace deal. He tweeted, and he said, quote, "For every tear of an Israeli mother, 1,000 Lebanese mothers must weep. All of Lebanon must burn. With all due respect to the Americans, Israel must make it clear to the entire world that the blood of our sons are not forfeit. All of Lebanon must burn. I told the prime minister, even in our private meetings, for every tear of an Israeli mother, 1,000 Lebanese mothers must weep. Enough with the ping pong. In the Middle East, you don't win with measured responses and restraint. You need to go berserk, to obliterate, to crush the terror," end quote.
0: Well, yeah, and that would be in Tel Aviv and Washington, D.C.
1: Yeah.
0: And so that's disgusting. They're so disgusting. They actually like to even think that they can get away with statements like that.
1: I know.
0: It is absolutely freaking disgusting. And the one good thing about the one, not good thing, positive situation that could arise from Israel's obliteration of Gaza is they have lost 99% of support. Israel's lost 99% of its global support. And even J.D. Vance said that. He said, Donald Trump is like your last friend, and he's like, he's having it with Netanyahu and Israel, and to go and just like destroy this peace process is not acceptable. And so Israel just, you know, Israel's going to be able to do what Israel wants to do as long as the United States is providing weapons and funding. And so if the United States, so you're pissed, Donald Trump and J.D. Vance, about Israel just literally blowing up that peace process the first day, then stop sending them money and weapons, because it's only weapons and money is not a renewable resource.
1: Mm-hmm.
0: You can only use them as long as you have them. And so, and I'm just like, I want to ask, is Lebanon really an existential threat to Israel?
1: The is anyone, can anyone be an existential threat when one side has nuclear weapons and the backing of the United States and the other side has none of that?
0: Right. They're just bloodthirsty.
1: And they're, it's, I mean, this is, and again, like, we hear people say, like, oh, this is the Netanyahu government or this. It's not. This is, I mean, I'm reading a quote from the Israeli Minister of Social Equality, and this is a tweet, or she said, quote, "I'm personally proud of the Holocaust of Gaza and that 80 years from now they will tell their grandchildren what the Jews did," end quote. This is straight up, and that's the thing, like, on the international stage, like, I saw a video yesterday of people were gathered in, I think it was Mexico City, to watch the World Cup, and they were asking people, who do you think won the Iran U.S. war? And every single person said Iran. People actually picked up the U.S. flag and were throwing it, and, you know, these are pariah states at this point. This is a genocide, and like they're saying, the last friend of the Israeli regime is Donald Trump. And right now they're continuing their attacks on Lebanon. Like, at what point, I don't know, at what point does the Trump base say, well, part of it is also, sorry, my mind is all over the place, but part of it is also, you know, I think there is a thread of evangelicals that Trump is trying to appease with all of this Israel nonsense, because there is a significant part of the U.S. religious electorate that looks at Israel as that's a one-issue vote, you know?
0: Mm-hmm.
1: And at this time, when Israel is such a pariah, you know, I don't think there's any chance that any, you know, we'll get an administration that actually questions Israel or anything like that. But I think Trump is doubling down in that, you know, clearly at this point, I mean, even Marjorie Taylor Greene, Thomas Massey, people who are Republicans, people who were formerly MAGA, whatever you want to call them, are questioning this genocide and questioning the unrelenting merge of the Israeli Defense Forces with the U.S. State Department. Which is, they're looking to codify into law with the National Defense Authorization Act. It's really horrible what's going on. And then we have media, like, in this country that wants us to think that Iran is the aggressor or Iran is doing X, Y, and Z, when you have statements like 1,000 Lebanese mothers must weep for every Israeli mother. Like, it's diabolical.
0: It really is. It's demonic.
1: Mm-hmm.
0: Ugh. Well, anything else about this? The Iran, Israel. Yeah, I sent you something. It's kind of humorous, but the situation is not very humorous. It says, hours of operation for the Straits of Hormuz.
1: Mm-hmm.
0: It's like Saturday and Sunday closed. Monday through Friday, 8:30 to 4:30. And as far as I know, before Trump and Netanyahu started attacking Iran, it was open.
1: Mm-hmm.
0: You know,
1: We were actually at...
0: yeah.
1: And again, and we also need to say, like, this, a lot of... I don't know. I think they've also realized, like, again, we're fighting to keep a strait open that was open before the conflict began. And right. The conflict was begun by the United States. Like, they're playing catch up. Like, it's just, how many times has Trump said we had a deal? How many times has he said that their military is obliterated? How many times has he said he doesn't care about the people's financial situations? Like, this is, and that's why Go ahead.
0: No, you go ahead. Finish.
1: And that's why, like, I said on Facebook the other day that, because someone accused me of having Trump derangement syndrome. And I said, clearly don't know anything about me because
0: right.
1: I don't have Trump derangement syndrome. Right. I see a sinking ship, and the only people that are still on the ship are cultists and warmongers.
0: We have to say either side of the war party. But what I was going to say you know, from what I have observed, is that the as soon as the United States started and the United States and Israel started this campaign against Iran, they're the navies who chased down oil tankers.
1: Mm-hmm.
0: Right?
1: Yep.
0: So, right. So, like, and I think you were about to say, we just got to a situation where in California, where gas was under $5 a gallon and sometimes under $4 a gallon. Now we're all up, have been over $6 a gallon. Mm-hmm. And, you know, that's not a joke for people who are already struggling. It's like, Jesus Christ, I couldn't afford my allergy medicine this month because I already couldn't afford it. Now I have to spend more money just to get to work. So I can't afford mm-hmm. anything. I have to go to work to earn money that doesn't even like come close to covering my obligations. So yeah, it just it's completely unconscionable, ridiculous situation. Trump is, like we said last week, is like this giant toddler who's just has no impulse control. It's just running around, just knocking shit over. And mm-hmm. it's like, you know, can somebody, is there anybody around him who has like an adult mindset that can take things out of his way? Like we put things up high that we don't want toddlers to break. Just like, you know, take these things out of it. But what I'm thinking is there's people opposite who are there encouraging him to break these things, like Lindsey Graham and Marco Rubio.
1: Mm-hmm. No, absolutely. I agree. So, I think if anything, he's surrounded by people. One, he surrounded himself with sycophants, people who just won't question him, just because that's not his leadership style. And then on top of it, he surrounded himself this time around with, again, like you said, the Lindsey Grahams, the Marco Rubios. You know, he's disavowed the Marjorie Taylor Greene, Thomas Massey, you know, wing of the party, if you will, or wing of MAGA or whatever, and has fully embraced the neoconservative Grahams right. and Rubios.
0: And totally rejected his MAGA base, which got him his second term. So, mm-hmm. So before we sign off, I just want to talk a little bit about AI data centers and there's been quite a battle against them locally in different communities. And a community near me, Mountain View, California, which, interesting enough, because I think Zuckerberg lives there, has permanently banned, or maybe he lives in Palo Alto, it doesn't really matter. So get down in the Bay Area, everything's kind of like jammed together. They permanently banned AI data centers. And so Jeff Bezos, who might be the second trillionaire, who knows, said that humans should stop using water so data centers can have more. Not stop using water, stop using so much water so data centers can have more. This is just the mindset of why I don't understand why these people have that much money and why they're allowed to breathe my air and drink my water. You know what I'm talking about?
1: Right.
0: To just say it's just like that statement you read by that cabinet member of Israel. It's so out of touch, so arrogant, so anti-human. Both those statements are like not really saying the same thing, but what they're talking about is a genocide of humanity. And of saying that what is Jeff Bezos going to do if humans are steadily this anti-human campaign by the establishment what, you know, who's going to buy his crap?
1: I know. Well, who can?
0: Yeah. So, but they, you know, they already have so much money. They don't care. He could stop Amazon tomorrow.
1: Exactly.
0: And be good for another million years if he lived that long.
1: Yeah, absolutely. Well, I mean, it really shows how, one, you said, out of touch and so anti-human, like an anti-humanity. How are you going to say that humans need to stop consuming? Like something as human and as natural. It reminds me of like just how all of our natural processes and everything has been interrupted and replaced by whatever maximizes profit. You know, like I was reading the other day how the number of C-sections, for example, in the United States is really, really high. Something like 30% of all births are via C-section. And the international standards show that it should be around 10%. Mm-hmm. But why are they doing C-sections? So they can do it faster, so that they can get people out, so that they can get more, you know, it's all about time. Time is money, mm-hmm. insurance, et cetera, et cetera. They'd rather do a C-section and just get you out as opposed to waiting 24, 48 hours for a natural birth, you know? So it reminds me of this statement by Bezos. That's who said it, right? Bezos?
0: Yeah. Well, another thing is too,
1: just anti-human.
0: A few years ago, there was a big uproar. It was before COVID, when the CEO of Nestle, and Nestle bottles a lot of water, and they get subsidy. They get their water for almost free in some areas, and then they sell it, our own water, back to us. And then he said that access to water is not a human right. And so this is a problem, Dakota. A lot of people who are not as informed as other people, they believe that socialism is evil and capitalism is good. And as you know, I have moved from institutional socialism, I still believe that I know that the root word of capitalism is capital. And that's all capitalism cares about is capital. The root word of socialism is social. So socialism cares about people. And so how can it be more clearly demonstrated in this in these AI data centers, what is the primary focus of these data centers? It's capital, surveillance, whatever. But for somebody, capitalist, who can admire Jeff Bezos? You know,
1: I know.
0: He was born with a silver spoon. You know, he was not like a suffering homeless person when he created Amazon. But then to not admire someone like Hugo Chavez or Eugene B. Debs, some people who fought for workers, who fought for people, who fought for us to have not like, we don't want to be like them. We want them to be more like us. Mm-hmm. We want a more equitable distribution of resources. And there's a family in California that owns a majority of our water here in California. How is that even allowed? You know, how is that a situation where people can monopolize things that are basic human rights? Well, they don't believe that water is a human right. They don't believe that education, housing, healthy food, access to healthy food, enough food to give people enough calories and nutrients to survive. They don't believe those things are human rights. And socialists do. And so socialists fight for everybody to have a basic standard of living that is You know, even so much to, so much so that maybe once in a while we can go see a movie,
1: know,
0: or take a vacation, you know. And so when people like Bezos and Musk and people like that just have like too much, it really like harms billions of people on this planet. And so why would people be against creating a more equitable world for everybody on the planet? 100% of the people on the planet, because it's not fair. How can these people who hoard so much resources and wealth think that any part of that is fair?
1: Right. And that's like even just basic fairness, like just to not even think about the gross inequality or the horrible consequences of this inequality or anything like that. Just to think about basic fairness. Does it make sense that one person has $1 trillion while we have abject homelessness and poverty? And it just doesn't make any sense. I mean, we're taught when we grow up, you know, sharing is caring, you know, even just a basic principle, but not when it comes to trillions of dollars in hoarded wealth and ill-gotten gains, apparently.
0: Well, you know, the thing is, too, is when you look at the richest people in the world, Musk, Gates, Bezos, Zuckerberg, they are the ones who are advocating for these AI data mining centers, you know? Mm-hmm. So they're the ones who are advocating for things that are even going to make life even worse for us. So anyway, Lucy is licking my toes, which means she wants me to get up and do something for her. But anyway, we're at an hour. So is there anything you want to add before we wrap this special Father's Day solstice edition up?
1: No, I don't think so. And I wouldn't want to, you know, get in the way of Lucy, of your call. You're being paged. So
0: as soon as I stand up, she'll go to wherever she needs me to do something for her. Yeah. So she's so smart. So anyway, everybody, we'd like to wish all the fathers and father figures happy Father's Day, and extend a special healing Father's Day wishes to Dakota's dad, Mr. Dakota, and we'd like to Mr. Lily. And we'd like to wish everybody a happy solstice and a fun summer, and to really, like you said, the system is capital T trauma, but we can live our own lives the best way that we can. So thank you for listening, and peace out for now.
1: Peace out for now.
0: We love you. Talk soon. Bye.

0: All right. What is happening? Guys, thanks for being here. My name is Tara Devlin. Whoopsie doopsie. There goes my mic. All right, thank you. Sorry I missed the show on Friday. I had a bike accident, and I really wasn't feeling well. I've really hurt my back. It still hurts, so nothing broken, but I ended up falling off my bike because my phone was in my pocket, dropped the phone, I turned, and that's when it all went to hell, and I fell, and I landed, like, really bad on my bike, on my back. All right, well, I'm here. Thank you for hanging out. Thank you, Charlie, from APS Radio, APS Radio News, keeping this show going and growing, and for all your help with the Community Cats. Thank you, Jim. Nice to see you on the chat. Nice to see everybody. I'm sorry I missed Friday because it's a whirlwind of news. So where do we begin? I don't want to take up too much time with the plugs, but please do me a favor. Like and subscribe. You know what to do. We can't do it without you. So we're in this together, okay? So hit that notification bell, all that stuff. Keep the show going and growing. Subscribe to my Substack. That's it. All right. So where do we begin? As I'm discussing and thinking and figuring out what we're going to talk about on the show, because we do have limited time, it's a fire hose of corruption, a fire hose of fascism coming at us, full tilt boogie. But what really struck me with this Cornyn and Tillis thing that we witnessed on the with the corporate media. Now, let's for those who weren't keeping abreast of what the hell was going on, Todd Blanche, Trader Trump's personal attorney, he wants to put that thing in charge of the Justice Department. So since Trump has taken over this government, I do believe that what's so vile about the corporate media is that I feel like they're flushing down the memory hole the very basic notion that the Justice Department is supposed to belong to the United States, not the presidency. It's not supposed to be the personal firm, the law firm of the president. It's supposed to be the law firm protecting us, protecting the people from the abuses of power. But not anymore. And this is the corruption and the enabling that happens in a fascist takeover. And it's the corporate media doesn't do us any favors because they normalize it. They're afraid to call it out. They have been, metaphorically beaten into submission, into not having a stance at all. And I don't think that that's the way the founders framed the First Amendment. We're a democratic republic, so I do think that the media shouldn't have a problem promoting the interests of the Constitution, of advancing the grand experiment in liberal democracy. But they normalize what we're seeing, and it shouldn't be normalized. So, but what I really get sick of, what they normalize, is the attention, right? That we have to go through this kabuki theater with Republicans. The faces change, but the names change, and the performance artists change. But the kabuki theater remains the same, that they go through this dance where will they or won't they vote for these unfit, unqualified flunkies? They never miss an opportunity to prove that their principles are a performance. And that's what we witnessed with Cornyn and Tillis. giving us a master class in kabuki courage. I don't understand it, though. They're leaving Congress, so they don't have... What is Trump going to do for them? Nothing. He's already driving them out of Congress anyway because of them committing, I guess, the sin of not being completely on board with everything he does all the time. So it's sort of like with Jeanine Pirro in the reflecting pool thing that he said. I did a TikTok video on this yesterday, how Jeanine Pirro, she's on the chopping block now. I don't think that she's long, not long for the world, but long for her position. And we should probably take bets how long you think she's going to last in her position, because she committed the one sin that is unforgivable in maggot world, and that is she showed an ounce of integrity. She had a little bit. See, I'm not saying she has integrity. She doesn't have integrity. If she had integrity, she wouldn't be a maggot, right? She would have been gone immediately. She wouldn't have been on his list, right? So she doesn't have integrity, but she has self-preservation, and she understands that if she fabricates evidence, that not only can she lose her law license, but she can go to jail. She could be brought up on criminal charges by the court. And as it stands, the judiciary is not completely corrupted yet. And Traitor Trump is working on that. See, that's where we stand. And the reflecting poll thing for those who don't know, Jeanine Pirro brought up charges against a former Olympian, David Hearn. And she, well, let's see. I think I have her press conference over here. And she made a big to-do about it.
1: According to National Park Service employees that witnessed the event. Now, let me talk a moment about those employees. Many of those employees have come from around the country because they are proud of this nation. They are proud of the 250th anniversary that we are about to experience.
0: You prove it.
1: Many of them have decided to step away from their desks and to go outside and actually work next to the pool to witness what was going on, as opposed to staying in a cool office. These are the witnesses that we're talking about in this case. These are the people
0: storming the beaches of Normandy, right? But and it is like that, according to, that's how they reacted to it. But I'm not sure where in this video she talks about he ripped it with both hands.
1: They must be shown respect and not.
0: Oh yes, she was upset. Well, one of the things that she said, the charges against David Hearn was that he was very disrespectful to the Parks Department. Oh, the humanity. Have they met the maggots? That's what I wonder. You see, it's only a one-way street in Maggotville. Respect? Are you kidding me? These are the people that beat cops, the Capitol Police, on January 6th. You want to talk about respect, Jeanine Pirro? And whenever anybody asks Jeanine Pirro about January 6th, she goes, oh, you're not asking me about January 6th. Oh, get out of here. See, they don't want to talk about it because they're disgusting and there is no excuse for it. So, it's like living in bizarro world. That's why we all feel discombobulated. I don't know about you. I'll speak for myself. It's very disorienting. Being gaslit all the time, but I don't buy it, of course. That's why I'm infuriated and walk around with a knot in my stomach.
1: Monument and what is going on. They worked long.
0: All right, whatever, lady.
1: 250th anniversary in this case. Now, Mr. Hearn's behavior was characterized by witnesses as belligerent, rude, and disrespectful, according to National Park Service
0: employees. Oh, the humanity. So, anyway, you don't take a federal case against somebody because they're disrespectful. Rude? I would be rude, too, if I were went down to the reflecting pool to witness the incompetence of Trader Trump and to see the swamp that he created in an unbroken streak of destroying everything that he puts his hands on. See, that takes a special kind of person who can't do anything right, right? Who everything he touches, he destroys. So I would be a little disrespectful, too, if I were David Hearn and I put my hand in the reflecting pool, but I didn't realize I was falling into a trap, because that's what they were there to do. They were there to gather scapegoats for Trump's incompetence. And so, not to go back down this rabbit hole, because we did talk about it when it happened, but the point is that she committed the one sin that you can't commit in maggot world, is you show a little bit of integrity. He's okay. He just jumped down, Tara Jr. And the other sin, this is why she's probably going to get fired, is she committed another sin, and namely that she's a woman. So she's a woman, and she couldn't quite fabricate evidence yet. See, that's where we are, and just think about it, because Trump wants to, he's mad at her because the judiciary is not completely corrupted yet, and he's working on that. You see, we're not completely to the point of having absolute show trials against political enemies for whatever reason, and this is as good a reason as any, protecting the dear leader from his own incompetence, protecting the public from the knowledge of the incompetence. But the people who have a brain in their head understand what we're dealing with. That's why it's such a disgrace how many millions of Americans voted for that thing. And I know he has a low approval rating, lower than Nixon during Watergate, lower than his lowest approval rating during January 6th, back when in the first maladministration. So how low can it go? I don't think it's going to go lower. It's about 32% now, which is a little surprising, because 35% of the population are authoritarian followers. So that's why the approval rating remains around 35%, because there are, in the human species, there are around 35% of people who want to have a king. They want a big daddy to save them from the scary complex world of others who don't know their place. And Trump is as good as any, because he's just as disgusting as he is, as they are, I should say. They that's why they vote for him. We all know that. That's the truth. Because they, anyway, whatever. I don't want to go, I'm thinking of some comments I received on my, some of the videos from maggots. They don't have anything to say, you know, they're just, it's really pathetic, though, right? They're like, you're a liberal, you know, loony, but they never have specifics, like, well, what makes me loony? What did I say that was wrong? And I posted the video about Jeanine Pirro, because see, what Jeanine thought, I guess this is what I speculate, she thought that she could do what Trump said to Zelensky, what got him impeached in the first impeachment. She thought that she could announce an investigation into this supposed vandal, and that would be good enough. So she could announce the investigation. She could say, he ripped it violently with both hands. Both hands. Can you believe it? Both hands. And rude. Absolutely rude. And disrespectful. Has she met Trader Trump? I don't know. Probably. But so she thought that would be enough to satiate the dear leader. But he's not satisfied with the show anymore. He wants the complete corruption of our system. You know, why not? Hey, he sees blood in the water. He knows that the grand experiment in liberal democracy is on the ropes here, right? He's been getting away with his crimes his entire useless, wasted life. So, no wonder he's absolutely delusional. But who's worse, though, right? Him or the people who still support him? Or people like Jeanine Pirro. And I hope others take it as a lesson, but they won't, right? Unfortunately, we all sit around thinking like they're going to wake up eventually, but Jeanine Pirro is learning that loyalty is a one-way street in Maggotville, that traitor Trump will throw you out as quick as look at you, as well, because he's a sociopath, because you are nothing except what you can do for him at the moment. There is no loyalty. There's no affection. There's no connection. And maybe Jeanine can get her old job back on Fox News, but the stain of traitor Trump will never wash off. She will never be welcome in normal society, nor will any of the other maggots, right? So, and I want to thank you, Minnie Mouse, for your super chat. You're right. Good morning. He's one day closer to the Reaper. That's one good thing that I think of myself every day. You know, another day legally and peacefully to our deliverance from this madness. But, you know, the madness won't end with him. But the maggot movement will end when he finally goes to hell and to hang out with Charlie Kirk and the rest of them, of the, you know, Rush Limbaugh, Charlie Kirk, who else is down there? His dad, Traitor Trump's dad, is down there. Roy Cohen. But the whole theater of John Cornyn and Tom Tillis backing Blanche, you know, this is what's so tedious about enduring this timeline, that the corporate media drags us through this performance. You know, why don't you, we knew it was a performance. We knew that they would never stick to their, you know, any integrity they were pretending to have. It's a show. And it doesn't make any sense, because they know that Todd Blanche is unfit, and he has no business being the Attorney General. So, for example, here's some of the receipts, in case we needed a reminder. I mean, when you listen to his interview with Ghislaine Maxwell, when he visited Ghislaine Maxwell in prison, and then he moved her sexual predator ass to some cushy club fed, it's enough to make you want to vomit. These pedophile protecting pricks. It's disgusting. And according to the Epstein survivors, when Todd Blanche met with them, he only met with them because he needed to say, yes, I met with them, after not doing so, after refusing to do so. He just was, as they said, he was ticking a box. So he could say, yeah, did that. There was none of this friendliness, or there was no graciousness, of course, to the survivors. Of course not. Because Trump is all over the Epstein files committing crimes against children, and Todd Blanche is in there to, just like Bondi was in there, to protect Trump from the consequences of his actions, from the long arm of the law finally catching up to this effing disgraceful criminal that's, unfortunately, we've had to share the same air with for the last 80 years on the planet. But, so, Trump's former personal attorney, those lines are hard to, I guess, I don't know, they seem to be blurred, because when they asked him about what he was, he said he was Trump's attorney. They said, oh, no, I mean the, the attorney for the United States. We all have eyes. We're not stupid. We're not maggots, right? So, oh, and the other thing, I just wanted, about the Epstein files, too, there was another thing that I encountered a maggot who posted something about, because I said something about Trump being all over the Epstein files committing crimes against children, and some maggot was like, please tell me where he's committing crimes against children in the Epstein files. First of all, we haven't received the Epstein files, the full unredacted Epstein files, because of the suppression and Trump and the Department of Justice being in violation of a court order, right? And but the Epstein files, the full unredacted Epstein files, because of the suppression and Trump and then the Department of Justice being in violation

much evidence you have in you have Trump on tape saying Jeffrey Epstein's my, you know, great pal, and the birthday book, wonderful secrets. What wonderful secret do you share with a convicted pedophile? I'm sure it's not grandma's rhubarb pie recipe, right? So, and having Trump on tape saying that he, you know, the Miss Teen pageant. What grown man has a Miss Teen pageant and then goes on a radio show and says that he sometimes walks into the dressing room while they're getting dressed, you know, just to inspect things, and then says publicly that Jeffrey Epstein likes his, he likes his girls, he likes them young, you know, many of them on the young side, and we know what he meant, and so does Trump. He was around it, and so it doesn't matter. Katie Johnson coming forward and under oath, her case never went to court because the day it was supposed to go to court, she withdrew her case because of death threats. So, who are you going to believe? You know, you have reams of evidence. And then you have just a lifetime of sexual predator behavior. The disco prowling, just going on The View and saying, if she wasn't my daughter, I'd be dating her. And there's other reports of Trump in the White House saying that he was ogling his daughter and saying to others there, this is how disturbed he is, admiring her ass, admiring her chest, saying what he imagined out loud, what it was like, what it might be like to have sex with her, his own daughter, okay? And that is not an anonymous smear. That came from a Trump insider, the staffers, and also Miles Taylor, who reported that he would say this. And it wasn't just a one-off either, and even if it were. This is who we're dealing with. It doesn't matter that all of the evidence against this freak, and, you know, that's why the Republicans, it's so tedious to have to deal with them. We you know, there's they talk about Joe Biden, you know, Joe Biden's a pedo and all this bullshit because of they stole Ashley, you know, his daughter's diary. And they have, you know, it's all this fabricated bullshit that they spread, and they've been spreading it for years. And but, you know, they attack Bill Clinton and everything, and no Democrat is saying that if a Democrat committed crimes against children, they shouldn't face the consequences. That's the difference. Let them go to jail. There needs to be accountability. But it doesn't matter with Magotville what this thing is, that how disgusting he is. I mean, just ogling your own daughter and imagining what it would be like to have sex with your own daughter. And they're cool with it, right? Everything's fake news. Everything's a hoax. It does, so that's what I mean. It's like, it's a waste of time with these people. We need to, you know, leave them in history's trash bin. Unfortunately, they have power at this time. And by the time they're done with this country, we you know, let's hope we survive. We certainly have our work cut out for us. But, so, as far as Todd Blanche, he's, of course, shown a history, a pattern of retribution, just for doing what Trump says, the bidding of Trump, you know, the Comey indictments. This is what we're going to be in store for us for the next 2-something years, right? Investigations of January 6th witnesses, Cassidy Hutchinson, you know, anyone, an actual patriot. He's going to go after people that told the truth about Trump.
So, and then, of course, the Kilmar Abrego Garcia matter.

0: He's attacked the judiciary rather than respect the constitutional, the Constitution, you know. So, as Attorney General, as Deputy AG, Blanche described the administration as being at war with the federal judiciary. And this is what we're, why it's all connected with Jeanine Pirro, you know, not fully being able to get to the point where she's fabricating a evidence, fabricating an entire case against somebody who's innocent. But we're getting there. And with Todd Blanche, they're going to, you know, they're taking one step, one leap forward into that pursuit. He's, I mean, it's just going to get worse. So let me see. We got, I'm just looking at the time. We're in big trouble. You know, every loyalist that he gets to put on and into positions of power, we will all pay the price. And, yeah, we got a lot of work to do. So, let's see. I got a few other things on the list here. And where do I go? For example, let me see. Where should we go from here? Oh, yeah. We'll keep on Todd Blanche, just briefly. He was speaking to a bunch of Christo fascists, and this is who he is, okay? And I wanted to bring this up because, yet again, I'm so tired of the corporate media not doing their job of setting the record straight. They never do. And Todd Blanche, he went to this Christo fascist. Wait, hold on a second. You know, I guess he felt that his job as the Attorney General, that it was in the bag. And wait a minute. I'm just looking for my notes here. Come on, man. Well, anyway, he went to this. He spoke to these Christo fascists, okay, and he promised them that the work of making women bleed out in parking lots, in hospital parking lots, that work isn't done. That when he's Attorney General, his mission will be to make sure that that abortion access is eliminated in every state. Forget blue states. Have a, you know, states' rights. He's going to ensure or do everything in his power to make sure that women will not have control over their own bodies. And I wanted to bring this up because yet again here, let's remind everybody that criminalizing abortion does not reduce the abortion rate. In fact, abortions are up since the Republicans, since the corrupt and illegitimate Supreme Court destroyed Roe. And all it does is kill women. It makes abortions unsafe. And so it causes more suffering and death. And that's all Republicans know how to do. You know, there's never been an issue in America that they haven't made worse and caused more suffering. You know, they talk about their family values. They have brought more pain and suffering to American families than any foreign enemy could ever hope to, really. So the fact is, I don't know why that the American people don't understand. They should know it off the top of their heads that every time a Republican says that they're pro-life, that it should immediately be accompanied by a laugh track, because they're not pro-life. They're pro-birth. They're pro-control, but they're not pro-life. In fact, if they really wanted to reduce the abortion rate, they would back Democratic policies, because it is Democratic policies that actually reduce the abortion rate. And I don't know. I don't know why I feel like I say this until I'm blue in the face, but the Republicans, you know, they stand in the way of all the policies that actually reduce the abortion rate. You know, because the primary reason that women seek abortions is because of economics. So, and in fact, the abortion rate goes down under Democratic policies, and that's just a fact. That's just math. So anyone who calls themselves pro-life would vote Democratic. So, you know, this is what we have to look forward to when Republicans, if Republicans keep power. You know, I keep hearing how the Senate's in play. We will hopefully get the House. I do hope. I hope we really need both. We can't, you know, allow this to continue. So, what do you think? I don't get it, though. I don't get it. I guess I don't listen to Tarabuster enough, because I say it all the time, you know. Anyone truly pro-life would vote Democratic. That's why the Democratic Party, too, they need help messaging. They need to reclaim the pro-life moniker. Because Republicans aren't pro-life at all. They hate life. In fact, death by despair goes up whenever Republicans are in power. And on top of everything else, I mean, measles outbreak, cyclosporine, I hope I'm saying that right, outbreak, right? You know, their policies are conducive to suffering and death. It's just what it is. And on top of it, you know, firing people, causing chaos, cutting lifelines, everything that they do is to add suffering into, you know, an already precarious state of life in the world, you know? Yeah, okay. And speaking of, that's why when I saw this, where is it? This really irritated me. You see, every day is opposite day in Republican bizarro world. I saw this post. I generally stay off of Twitter because it's a cesspool and it's simply infested with disgusting, well, Russian bots and Nazis. It's a safe space for Nazis. And, you know, every day is opposite day, but just like I saw Elon Musk posted recently about how liberals are the fascists, not the conservatives. It's liberals, you know. Of course, that's a whole other topic that we've discussed many times. And it's bullshit, of course, you know. Just own it. Own who you are, you know. So, but they don't. So, you know, according to Republicans, I guess, liberals are fascists, communists, you know, we're everything. There's no meaning in words anymore, and this is what happens in an authoritarian hellscape. You look to the dear leader for direct. You're so confused that you just take what comes out of the lie hole of the dear leader, and, you know, words have no meaning anymore. But here's a meme this maggot claims. If liberals vanished, our country would thrive. If every conservative disappeared, our country would collapse. Really? First of all, the United States, if liberals disappeared, we wouldn't have a United States. There would be no grand experiment in liberal democracy because liberals created the United States. It was the liberal age of enlightenment that inspired the creation of a country of by and for the people, and not the elites, not the intergenerational aristocracy and the monarchy and the people like Trump, you know, who puts a crown on his effing head and hands out favors to his pals. That's the kind of system that the founders overthrew. In all their flaws, in reality, the United States. So let's remember, we are the real patriots here. We're the ones carrying the mantle of the revolution and the founders. E pluribus unum, that's the motto the founders gave us. Out of many, one. Sounds pretty woke to me. Sounds like that woke mind virus, out of many, one. According to conservatism, though, it's the many for the one. That's the way they roll. But the revolution, the Constitution's expansion of rights, the abolition of slavery, women's suffrage, civil rights, Social Security, Medicare, labor protections, environmental laws, LGBTQ rights, these are progressive initiatives. So I know that they're rolling all of this back, right? And I hear Republicans in my mind now, because I say, oh, the abolition of slavery. Well, it was the Democrats who were the slave owners. Republicans freed the slave. It's because they're very low-effort thinkers, and there are studies on that, too, but they don't seem to understand that. It doesn't matter what something is called. It matters what something is back during the 1860s, the Republican Party were the progressive party. They were founded as a progressive antidote to the to the entrenched democratic power structure of that time. So, yeah, okay, the Democrats were the ones who were pro-slavery at the time. But now things change, you know? It's over 100 years later, and everything flipped. Now the Republicans, see, they sold out to the railroad in the early 20th century, they never looked back. So that's just the truth. And it's the Democrats who advanced the civil rights. So, and Republicans rolling it back. Look what they're doing right now, destroying the Voting Rights Act. Because John Roberts said racism is over. So it's so over that they are diluting the votes of African Americans, that they don't want people, minority, people of color, people who have darker pigment, they don't want people to vote. You know, they just want white people. Look at who they're firing all over. Anybody who has darker pigment, according to them, is somebody who doesn't deserve their job. In fact, when it's quite the opposite, just like everything else, right, with Republicans. Every day is opposite day in Republican bizarro world. In order to be someone with darker pigment, like Obama, who to rise to the highest executive office in the land, you have to be even more exceptional, like Ketanji Brown Jackson, right? Her resume is impeccable. It's incredible. But she doesn't have the right to bang the table and scream, "I like beer," during her confirmation, right? Could you imagine? That's how hypocritical and delusional Republicans are. So conservatives, it's about conservatism and progressivism, not about Democratic and Republican. It just so happens now that the Republican Party is conservative. And that's, well, so they call themselves, in fact. I wish they were true conservatives. They wouldn't be trying to destroy, you know, the environment, for one thing. We'll get to that in a minute. So they drag, not only oppose, conservatives historically oppose or stand in the way of virtually every expansion of democracy or equality, from ending child labor, which right now they're trying to roll back child labor laws all over the country, and in some places they are successful, like Sarah Huckabee Sanders. She signed a law where, you know, it's basically chipping away at child labor laws. And they say, they surround, when they do things like that, they surround themselves with children. Like, it's such a great win for young people. And they present it as, oh, well, you know, you're just teaching young people responsibility. But it's great for the bosses because then you dilute wages and they want to pay things like they pay them training wages. So adults have to compete with children for jobs. And you know it's not going to be the children of the rich taking these jobs. It's the children of the poor constantly when they should be in school. And they should be, we should be investing in young people, but Republicans, all they see is cheap labor. And so, anyway, they're rolling back child labor laws. That says everything about them. And, you know, from legalizing interracial marriage to recognizing same-sex marriage, well, which is just forming a legal contract with somebody of the same peepee. Same peepee contracts, no good in conservatism. You know, the freedom, they're all about freedom, but they want to be free to beat down on people. That's what it is, freedom to call people the N-word or misgender somebody. That's what they mean by freedom. So modern conservative policy, what does it do? It's not if liberals vanish. Conservative policy, modern conservative policy. We're not talking about Teddy Roosevelt here. All they do is produce income inequality, upward immobility. They steal from the working class and give to the rich. That's what we've witnessed since Reaganomics, since Reagan urinated on our legs and told us it was trickling. We have weakened unions, deregulated corporations, which they say it leads to massive prosperity, supposedly, or innovation, right? Deregulation equals innovation, which is bullshit. It's all bullshit. You know, regulations are written in blood. People aren't just sitting around, oh, let's regulate this. People die, and then you're like, wow, we need a regulation for that, so somebody doesn't have to die next time. But, you know, this is how, it's like dealing with infants. They don't live in reality. So every time conservatives get unchecked power, they attack the voting systems, right? Gerrymander, suppress turnout, entrench minority rule. They have no problem taking power illegitimately. So, you know, if every liberal vanished, our country would thrive. You would be living in the system the founders overthrew. That's what their policies end and lead to. Progressive policies gave us minimum wage, workplace safety, anti-discrimination protections, social insurance programs that all the maggots, you know, hands off my Medicare. Government hands off my Medicare. They want their Social Security. They like their socialist security. That's for sure. But they've been bamboozled. They're constantly, because of their racism, you know, they make it so easy on the people like Trump to hook them, because they just hook them by that racist funny bone. They're very pronounced racist funny bone. They tell them, oh, well, we would have all the best health care and everything would be great. You'd have more socialist security if not for those illegals or others who are taking advantage of it. That's what they tell them. That's what they believe. And if that were the case, maybe some of them are waking up now, because with this mass deportation now, all these people, the borders close, right? Trump has fixed everything. Where's our expanded Social Security and Medicare? What we're getting is tax cuts for the rich. And now drug prices are rising because Trader Trump and the maggots are destroying Medicare subsidies for seniors to buy prescriptions. So everything sucks, and, you know, it's the oldest trick in the book. Republicans just blame minorities, the people who have no power, right? The poor, the politically unconnected, they're the ones who are the cause of all their problems. Funny how people with no political power or money can do so much damage in Maggotville, in their minds. So, yeah, what progressives fight for, minimum wage, workplace safety, like I'm saying, you know, living wages, retirement security, education, civil rights, that's the backbone of the American dream. That's what they think. You know, but, oh, well, the Republicans, they've redefined the American dream. They do that well. They redefined it into being, it used to be everyone can have a decent middle-class life. All right, Tara Jr., I got to put him down. All right, go ahead. Go ahead. And everyone can have, you know, a decent job and earn living wages, retirement security. They changed that from the, that used to be the American dream, but now it's you can become a billionaire and then you can shit on your fellow American or anyone. You know, that's what they say. That's the, tell me, stop me when I'm wrong here. You know, you forget it. That's what these maggots think. That's why they worship the likes of Elon Musk. So disgraceful. Who's just, I'm trying not to curse, but it's hard to find the right words to describe the likes of Elon Musk without calling him a C word, right? I'm trying not to curse because it's apparently doesn't, YouTube doesn't like it. And yeah, so what, think about what actually makes America great, and that's why I've been encouraging liberals for years to reclaim patriotism, because we're the real patriots. Just like, and I'm so glad that John Fugelsang wrote that his book, The Separation of Church and Hate, and James Tallarico is out there. He's a true Christian, reclaiming Christianity. And we need to do both, reclaim that, reclaim Christianity, and reclaim patriotism, because we're the real patriots. And the Republicans, since the founders rebelled against the crown, conservatives have been trying to drag us back. You know, if we were back in the time of the Revolution, they would be begging the king for a trickle. And, you know, don't tell me you're a patriot if you are a lickspittle to somebody who puts a effing crown on his head and tweets out photos of himself, calls himself a king in his social media posts, and tweets out videos of himself in a crown shitting on the American people. That's not patriotism. Not in the least. I mean, what a disgrace. On the 250th birthday, we got this effing thing that puts his face on everything, proving just how much he is confused but what this America thing is about. But he wants to be a king. And maggots, they got no problem with it, clearly. So when they fantasize about liberals vanishing, what they are really hoping for is a country without accountability. That's what they want, a nation where no one pushes for civil rights, where no one fights corporate greed, where no one forces the powerful to pay their fair share into the general welfare, into making a country that works for all. That's what they're talking about. Strip out progressive movements. You don't get thriving. You get oligarchy. You get authoritarianism. And you get that's what Maggotville is truly all about. But as we talk about here every day, America's not perfect, but every step forward towards fairness and dignity came from liberals, progressives, from that progressive impulse to expand civil rights, to make room at the table for others. That's something we could all be proud of. And that's what we fight for, I believe, legally and peacefully fight for. So, but the conservative movement, bowel movement, shows us, what do they show us over and over? That left to its own devices, all they do is shrink that circle until democracy and the flag, all they are symbols, right? Just the slogans and symbols, no substance. As we saw on January 6th, they would rather throw the whole country out if anybody asked them to make room at the table. That's for sure. They can't handle it. So, never forget, liberals are the real patriots. And as I always say, we will win eventually because they have to pretend to be like us. But don't let them gaslight you, and don't let any conservative go unchallenged with this bullshit, frankly. That's what I think, right? And you're right, Jim on the chat says, and they want to be rewarded for just being white. That's it. Their greatest accomplishment, of course, what it seems to me, is that they think their greatest accomplishment is being born white, and that should be good enough. So, it's pretty pathetic. But in the last couple of minutes we have, what do we have? About 10 minutes. Here's an example of how much Republicans hate America. I don't know which one. There's so many examples to pick from. Not that one. Where is it? Okay. Here. I came across this story and it really made me mad. Made me legally and peacefully mad because, okay, what's happening? You didn't hear this on the corporate media either while they were chasing John Cornyn and Tom Tillis around with microphones. Will you or won't you? What do you need? Will you approve him if he gives you a bullshit agreement that's not worth the paper it's written on? Will you? You finally did it. After a week of chasing them around, you think maybe they could have reported on something like this, that the Trump maladministration has entered into agreements to pay billions of dollars to energy companies to abandon offshore wind projects. Okay? That have already been paid for. So they're using our money, our taxpayer money, to kill renewable energy that's already been paid for. They want to destroy renewable energy while the whole world moves on to renewables. And while Mother Earth runs a fever. And this freaking 80-year-old waste of human DNA is setting America up for failure yet again. So, Senator John Hickenlooper and colleagues, they are launching an investigation into Trump's latest, well, there's so many schemes and offenses, but his efforts to kill offshore and renewable wind energy projects, not just wind, everything. The administration is... It's outrageous. They have agreed to pay more than $2.7 billion for companies to walk away from already paid for projects. So, you get it? We already paid for these projects. We already gave money to these energy companies to build renewable infrastructure. And Trader Trump and the maladministration is going to bribe them now to stop it, to not do that, and then invest or fund archaic energy systems. Let's go back to oil. F this renewable infrastructure. So, Trader Trump and his Peter Thiel puppet, J.D. Vance, they're paying billions for energy companies to abandon plans to build wind farms and also long-term energy investments into renewables. I mean, it's just so sinister. It's sick. And this is under Transportation Secretary Sean Duffy, who got the job because he was on a show that had road in the title. And Trader Trump said, well, roads, transportation, roads are a part of transportation, I guess. Maybe if he was on, I don't know, if Thomas the Train, right? Isn't that that's a thing? I'm surprised he didn't put Thomas the Train as the Energy Secretary, right? All you have to do is be on a show that he saw. It had road in the title. I don't know how that makes him qualified to be Transportation Secretary, but okay. But they withdrew or terminated $679 million in funding for offshore wind projects, 12 of them so far, that they're framing it as protecting taxpayers while actually undermining taxpayers, taking more money out of taxpayers' pockets. So Trump spent years screaming about waste, fraud, and abuse. Remember Elon Musk, who the world's first trillionaire, who he unleashed on our government, let him run rampant, firing Americans, you know, just destroying our government from the inside. The government that the founders fought a revolution to create and entrust to us, that's what we're talking about. That's why they hate America. You know, they're not patriots. They like government just fine. They just don't like democracy. They like authoritarian government. They like aristocracy, monarchy. You know, they like authoritarianism, oligarchy. So they scream about waste, fraud, and abuse. Then he turned around and pay companies billions of taxpayer dollars not to build clean energy projects that are already paid for, so dismantle this shit. Don't move forward. So there's Hickenlooper and others in Congress are launching an investigation. I don't know. I guess that's all you can do at this point because we don't have power. And Democracy Forward lays it out clearly that they're signing deals to give energy companies massive buyouts. But we already gave them money to build renewables. On top of this, it's every leap forward they're trying to unravel. This is what conservative energy policy looks like in practice. It is the kneecapping of renewables. It's the kneecapping of our future, of America's future, of the youth who want to live in a clean environment. They want renewables. And it's not just about the renewables. It's about utility bills. In fact, there was just heard a story on the Green Energy Report on Brad Friedman and Desi Doyen, how in Australia that they started paying people the Australian citizens, because they are producing so much renewable energy that it's coming back to them. They don't even, there's more energy than they know what to do with, and so they're cutting checks for people of Australia who have solar on their houses and whatnot, because they have, you know, they're generating this power. And they're utilizing it. And so it just seems like a win-win all around. What if, you made a clean energy future? Doesn't seem like something that you would be against, that anybody would be against. It's pathologically evil to be against it. Because, it's better. It's better for the future. But it's also not just about energy in itself, but it's also jobs, right? There's no downside to creating a green energy infrastructure for the future. Absolutely none. In fact, it's also saves lives, right? We have a cleaner environment. And think about a world where no young person has to go fight in some foreign oil war, right? No one has to die for oil anymore. And we can leave the Middle East. No one had to die in Iran. No one has to lick Mohammed bin Bonesaw's boots. But Traitor Trump wants to do that. But as we know, this 80-year-old thing, this 80-year-old parasite who declared more losses than every other American taxpayer, who was the biggest loser, who received the largest tax return because he declared more losses. I mean, this parasite has been like an anchor on American progress, an albatross around our national neck. And now he's paying to keep America stuck in the fossil fuel age. It's absolutely evil. It's unconscionable. Instead of investing billions in clean energy, I mean, we're talking about efficiency, community resilience, getting away from foreign oil, right? Making a cleaner environment. And now, and also jobs that can't be outsourced. So, it doesn't just hurt the climate, it kills jobs, it kills innovation. So they're ceding the renewable future to China, basically. And local economies could benefit from renewable infrastructure, but Trader Trump don't give a shit. You know, he's pals with the oil industry. You think this is strengthening America's energy security? No. It's burning us down for short-term profit and an ideology. This is the Republican ideology, conservative ideology, which really proves how we started the show. You know, it's like they're not patriots. They are the, you know, their ideology is greed, selfishness, and certainly is in progress. So, guys, listen. I don't know. I don't even know what we're going to do. It seems insurmountable. It's unbelievable that someone would be this evil to do that, that a president would set us up for failure like that while the whole world moves on to renewables. And we didn't hear one word about this. I don't know, did you hear anything about this on the corporate media? I think this, something like this, should be on breaking news. It should be front page news on every newspaper that Trader Trump is taking billions of our tax dollars to pay energy companies to not build the renewable projects that we already paid for. Okay? That's a scandal. I don't know. What are we going to do? Okay, guys, thank you for hanging out today. And thank you for being so kind about me missing Friday. It was unavoidable. I just couldn't sit in this chair, tell you the truth. And I feel okay. I mean, I have some, one of those lidocaine packs on my back now. So, thank you, JD Christie, for your super chat right under the gate, right before we close down the show. We'll be here on Thursday. Let's see. And then Friday, we have a guest, I believe. Chick Canfora, I believe. Yes, a survivor of Kent State. That's going to be Friday. That'll be an interesting conversation. And so I hope you'll be there, okay? So do me a favor, like and subscribe and all that stuff. Hit the notification bell, subscribe to Political Voices. I know I tell you to do a lot of things, but more will be revealed and more will be required We're in this together. I can't do it without you. Subscribe to my Substack. If you can and can afford it, please subscribe with some money, you know, financially. Become a paid subscriber because I can't, I don't know. You want more shows? We gotta do more show. I mean, I got, you know, it's just a practical reality of trying to keep the lights on in Terror Buster Studios. And I gotta get the numbers up, so subscribe. If you can't subscribe financially, just subscribe, okay? Because that'll help get the numbers up, and then hopefully we can, you know, the show will get bigger and bigger and grow and blah, blah, blah, and I won't be, you know, I'm already fucking old here, you know? I'm getting exhausted. I'm exhausted from life. So we got a lot of work to do. And I don't want to have to stop doing the show in this critical time. That's all I'm saying. So meet me halfway if you can. And subscribe to YouTube, you know, the Political Voices, and also the Terror Buster YouTube. Alrighty? These are your orders. In the meantime, I write on the Political Voices Substack, so there'll be articles there as well. And on my Terror Buster, that's on the Terror Buster Substack, because I generally am there. I don't really hang out on other social medias. And so mostly on Substack and YouTube and TikTok, trying to do TikTok. Tickety-tock, trying to build that up, you know, blah, blah, blah. It's all, it gets very exhausting. So if you subscribe or become a patron at patreon.com/tarotdevil, and that helps keep the lights on, and maybe one day if we get enough patrons we could hire somebody, I don't know, somebody to do some things so the show has better production value and all. I don't know, we're doing alright with I guess it could be better. All right, but whatever. This is the liberal media. If I had a billionaire silent partner, I'd take it. If I won the lottery, I would not bother you. And, okay, enough. Enough e-begging. Thank you for hanging out, guys. And thank you, Andrea, for keeping us safe over on the Twitch chat. And thank you, Jim, for being a moderator over on YouTube. So, remember what I told you. We will win. We will win. Why? Because we're on the right side of history. That's why. We're on the right side of decency, dignity, democracy, right? Humanity, right? Look over here. My name is Tara Devlin. Ah! This is Tara Jr. Jr. And we will see you on Thursday and in the meantime on the Substack. See you soon. Look over there, Jr. Jr. Oh, over here. Look over here. Say yes, own. Yes, make America decent again. See you soon.
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1: All right, you guys, introducing Ted Galen Carpenter. He's the author of most of the books in the world, particularly on the issues of American foreign policy. Told you so, Ted. Galen Carpenter is what we call him here. And as you can see, NATO enlargement, illusions and reality, the fire next door, all about Mexico, NATO, the dangerous dinosaur, America's coming war with China, the unreliable watchdog about the media, betrayers, and on and on like that. I mean, there's probably 20 more or something. Of course, he was at a different libertarian organization, but now he writes for us at the Libertarian Institute and at antiwar.com. So welcome back to the show, Ted. How are you doing?
10: Thanks very much, Scott. It's great to be on your show.
1: Well, it's great to have you on, and I have so much to ask you about, and we're going to start with something that you haven't written about because it's just a breaking story, but it's leads to a broader question, obviously, here, and that is new in the Wall Street Journal. Trump is losing patience over the Iran war with no clear end in sight. And sources say that he's cussing and screaming mad, not just in front of the microphone, but in private. He says, they're liars, they're cheats, they're killers, they're bad guys. And Ted, tell me, stop me if you've heard this one before. They only understand one thing, force. And absolutely. Now he's preparing a major escalation.
10: Well, we'll see what kind of escalation he has in mind for this week. I think next week there should be another peace initiative and so on. It seems to be an alternate weeks at this point. It is bizarre. The United States has managed to stumble into yet another endless war over stakes that are simply not worth even the most minimal level of risk or expense. But here we are in a war with Iran. And supposedly, Trump had promised to end unnecessary wars that the United States was involved in, not start new ones. Well, we can see what his promise was worth. We're now involved in a particularly nasty war against an opponent, I think, that has been underestimated a lot by so-called experts in this country. Mm.
1: How much of this is really just public choice theory in regards to the man himself and his position in that chair? He's the one who made the, what he calls a foolish choice to start this war. But now he's still the same guy responsible for trying to figure out a way to end it that makes him still look good. And he's the only one who gets to make those calls between now and 2.5 years from now still. And so everybody, including him, knows that we lost, that he cannot impose his will here and that he has to climb down. But it seems like he just can't find a way to do so in a way that makes him look good at all, because he doesn't. I mean, on the most basic level, they're not giving up their support for their allies in the region, and they're not giving up control of the Gulf to the pre-war status quo. They're going to keep their control of the Gulf, and Trump has to just take it. And in the MOU, it seemed like he's willing to climb all the way down, because what choice does he have? But then he just can't implement the dang thing and close the deal because he has to eat too much bad word, you know?
10: Yeah, it's reminiscent of Richard Nixon in 1968. And Nixon and most of the people around him knew perfectly well that the Vietnam War was a hopeless venture. It had been a disaster, but they lacked the courage to just end it and cut their losses. Instead, they persisted for another 4 years, sacrificing thousands and thousands of lives, spending tens of billions of dollars. And I know billions of dollars, that's kind of chump change now. We're talking trillions as the norm for Washington spending. But that was a lot of money back then. And the cost financially and more importantly in terms of lives for the Iran war continuing could be very, very high indeed. And I hope that Trump, especially as a lame duck president, finally has the courage and integrity to just terminate this venture and really convey the lesson that we are not going to be able to police and stabilize the Middle East, that that is a mission impossible. That needs to be the real lesson of this war. But I don't see it happening. I think we're just going to continue stumbling down the same path that we have been on for decades in that part of the world.
1: So one of the major results of the war was it seems like Trump called his own bluff or America's bluff about our conventional military power. And I guess as exquisite as our weapon systems are, as they say, they do not exist in quantities enough to fight real wars, even against mid or lower ranked powers. And so it seems like obviously geography has a lot to do with it. Our bluff is completely called in the Gulf. They've hit every single one of our bases in the region and many of them multiple times, and including in Jordan and everything. But then what do you think that that means looking from the eyes of the Russians or the Chinese or any other power that has to worry about the United States or has to consider what they're going to do about a problem like the United States? Did Trump just call the whole empire's bluff? Where, I mean, everybody knows an H-bomb's an H-bomb, but short of that, for all of our, you know, 11 Star Destroyers, you know, in orbit at all times, you know, our aircraft carriers that we're willing to, you know, threaten your country with, apparently they are obsolete, like the critics said, and you could take them out with some drones, so they got to stay too far away to fight and all of these things. I just wonder, like, in your great experience in these, you know, larger geopolitical questions of balances of power around the world, do you think that this blunder in the Gulf really marks a kind of a sea change or a signpost in the path of the empire and its decline?
10: I hope that it does, but we have a vested class of policymakers who have a tremendous amount personally at stake in persisting with the existing policy. And you have what has been called the military-industrial complex, but should be called the military-industrial congressional intelligence lobbyist complex. It's that complex that benefits to the tune of many, many tens of billions of dollars. The rest of the country doesn't. The rest of the country pays a terrible price in both blood and treasure. But you have some vested interests who do very well indeed, and they will continue to lobby for the continuation of this policy that we've had for decades, regardless of how ruinous it is for the country and for the ordinary people of the country. So I don't see a radical change coming, but the U.S. cannot enforce its empire the way that it could back in the 1950s, 1960s, even with its second wind, with the demise of the Soviet Union and the emergence of the so-called unipolar world in the 1990s of the first decade of the 21st century. That world is gone. And I think that however much U.S. policymakers, starting with Trump, don't want to face that reality is going to continue to intrude, not just in the Middle East, but we're going to find it out in other parts of the world. I worry so much that we are trying to persist in humiliating the Russian Federation by supporting Ukraine, that is NATO's new crusade. And even if the United States is not leading that, that some of the European countries are pushing harder than Washington is for the support for Ukraine. That war is going to continue going on indefinitely, despite a lack of meaningful, some of the European countries are pushing harder than Washington is for the support for Ukraine. That war is going to continue going on

0: 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Well, look, it's true. Now I'm a coffee. 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Tastes just like my show. It's great. Sort of. Well, no, it's Ethiopian and Sumatran coffees blended for your mornings. It's the first thing I do when I get up is brew myself a pot of coffee and then I drink it. 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And the deal is, it's so good. You never go back to your grocery store coffee again. And it's Mundo's Artisan Coffees. Get it? 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
1: Well, and you of all people get to make these remarks after you've been warning literally since the fall of the Soviet Union that we better not take advantage of this. It's going to blow up in our face if we do. And you got the track record to prove it for sure, going all the way back to at least the Clinton years. I'm sure if I had to take a wild guess, the Bush senior years as well.
2: But Scott, I would recommend if anyone really wants to understand the deterioration of U.S. relations with post-Soviet Russia, your book Provoked, and especially the discussion of the Ukraine issue, it's a must reading. Anyone who presumes to talk about the deterioration of U.S.-Russian relations and the centrality of the Ukraine issue and hasn't read carefully, Provoked, doesn't really understand that set of issues. It's that important.
1: Thank you very much. We're going to write that one down for the second edition. Thank you, Ted. I appreciate that. Wait, but let's stick with the Middle East here for a minute. I got a big Ukraine show coming up, a couple actually today, but I wanted to ask you about this piece that you wrote about the absurdity of America's alliance with Turkey and Israel. I'm going to surprise you on this one, Ted. I'm for backing both sides in this war. No, I'm just kidding. No, I'm against backing either side in any war, but these are old allies from the days of the periphery doctrine, but I guess those days have changed. And I think the real crux of the turning of the issue, because they've had their tensions, right? Even going back to Obama years or whatever, but it seems [S2] Right. [S1] To me like the real crux of the thing is that America and Turkey and Israel all were finally successful in helping Al-Qaeda take over Syria. And once they did so, then Israel and Turkey both moved in to carve out their new spheres of power inside the former state of Syria, or I don't know, whatever they're calling it now. So is that what this is really about, is who gets to keep more of this country that they both helped America destroy?
2: That was the main trigger. And there were many of us who warned that the overthrow of the Assad secular dictatorship would lead to all sorts of unpleasant results, including the Al-Qaeda Alumni Association that basically runs what's left of the Syrian government, but that this would trigger longstanding ambitions by both Turkey and Israel. Each of them wants to be the regional hegemonic power. And obviously, those agendas conflict. They're not in a position to have both of them as the regional hegemon. Only one is going to succeed with that. And it is a major power struggle now. And the United States, of course, is in the difficult and embarrassing

0: embarrassing position of trying to satisfy both client states. And I think ultimately, for a variety of reasons, the U.S. will tilt toward Israel. And Turkey will become the necessary sacrifice to constrain its ambitions and allow Israel to really be the dominant player in that part of the world. But Turkey will not go quietly on this. Ankara has major ambitions of its own. And so that is going to produce even more tensions than it has already. And the tensions have been quite severe to this point, not getting a lot of attention by the media in the United States because other issues have dominated. But it is something that is lurking in the background constantly, and I think will become much more troublesome over the next year or two.
1: I mean, both sides, but especially the Israelis, have been making a lot of open threats. They first started talking about this. Tucker Carlson made these remarks the other day that when they first started talking about this, people started noticing and saying, oh my God, look, the Israelis are threatening our NATO allies, the Turks, next. What in the hell? And then Zionist hawks said, oh, shut up. You're a conspiracy theorist. You don't know what you're talking about. But then Naftali Bennett came out and says, yeah, we're going to Turkey next. You know, at the top of his lungs. They're not playing this down at all. This isn't in the background. This is apparently, you know, forefront on the agenda, the Israeli right.
0: Yeah, absolutely. These is sending all sorts of signals to Ankara to back off at this point. And the leaders in Ankara are not showing any real inclination to do that. And so the U.S. could face that wonderful situation of having two of its allies, really client states, going at it tooth and claw. If you think Washington's had enough troubles now, you imagine it if that kind of fight breaks out. This could
1: really the thing, isn't it, about rules-based world order of global cooperation and governance and everything, is that they really suck at it, right? Like they've just done nothing but turn the world upside down this whole time. I mean, if the American Empire was, or whatever, the liberal hegemony of the Western international community, if it was anything like it was cracked up to be, you and I would be having a completely different conversation here, which would be centered on the obvious role of the United States in mediating this conflict and making sure that our two friends don't fight, because we can't have that. But instead, we're not even talking about that at all, Ted, because apparently that America is not going to play that role. Marco Rubio is not going to sit here and do shuttle diplomacy and settle the issue. If anything, they're going to foment a problem.
0: Scott, one of the great ironies of policy over the last couple of decades is that the People's Republic of China has positioned itself and now has the global image of being the primary mediator, the primary peacemaker, that the United States is maybe the leading disruptive force in world affairs. And if you could imagine U.S. leaders 30 or 40 years ago having to face that reality, that would be Washington's widespread global reputation of being a disruptive element, and communist China would be hailed as the principal stabilizing, mediating force in world affairs. People would have thought anyone saying that was totally insane, but that's pretty much the reality at this point.
1: Hey, everybody, look, Scott Horton Academy and Scott Horton Show swag. 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And he is just a real hawk. He serves small businesses and high-income professionals who are on the run from the revenueers. And his job is making sure that you don't have to pay those sons of bitches one penny more than you absolutely have to. That's Matt Cercely, your new tax lawyer.